0: are just as much realities as men and guns and ships, and we need them just as much.
1: And if we preserve those ideals of American home life for our families, we won't need to be afraid of another post-war lost generation when the world settles down again.
0: And you better settle down to business again about that pie crust. Oh.
1: Now, what on earth is Luke doing home so early? I wonder if anything's the matter.
0: Well, you go and pacify him, and for goodness sake, don't let him out in this kitchen. His fumbling around makes me nervous. Now, go on, I'll finish this pie.
1: I hate to leave you right in the middle.
0: Oh, go on, go ahead, stop worrying. Hurry up before he gets out here.
1: All right. I'm coming, Luke. Just a minute.
0: So I can't even have my afternoon's peace without the men folks poking their nose into my kitchen.
1: Well... Now, Luke, what on earth?
2: Oh, Myra, for the love of Mike, where in the world have you been?
1: Oh, I've been in the kitchen.
2: Oh, well, I must say that's the last place I expect to find you.
1: And why, pray? Oh, Luke, is anything wrong?
2: Oh, no, I just, now, listen, why don't you sit down right over here on the couch,
1: Very well. Well, aren't you going to sit down, too? Oh, do stop pacing up and down like a hungry tiger.
2: Oh, I'm not pacing up and down. I'm just a little restless. Tired, I guess. Nerves all shot. In business, you know. Not enough rest at home.
1: Oh, you look perfectly well.
2: Well, doesn't mean a thing. I'm simply exhausted. My sleep doesn't rest me. I need to get away from this hurry.
1: As a matter of fact, you're the only one in this household who never hurries.
2: Huh?
1: Well, as for me, with the demands of my radio program, I never have a moment for myself.
2: Well, little as you realize it, Myra, the strain of making a livelihood for this family falls on me. And it's very severe. I need a rest. And, I have taken steps to secure one, in spite of all opposition.
1: Opposition?
2: Yep.
1: To what, may I ask? And what steps?
2: I am going to take a vacation, get some peace and quiet away from the store. I've decided that nothing you can say will stop me, Myra.
1: Stop you? Well, I wouldn't think of it. I think it's a splendid idea.
2: You mean you don't mind if I go away?
1: Of course not. The sooner the better.
2: Well,
1: just when are you planning to leave?
2: The Baron and I were planning to start today, but of course, if you object...
1: Oh, no, indeed. Why, I wouldn't stop you for anything in the world. But would you mind telling me where you and the Baron are going?
2: Why, up to his camp. Camp Kilcare, spelled with a K.
1: Hmm. Never heard of the place.
2: Yeah, well, he just bought it. Oh, it's a wonderful spot, Myra. Right on a lake, and...
1: Does Aunt Agatha know about this trip?
2: Oh, of course. Why, she even loaned us the old Emporium delivery truck for the camp equipment.
1: Hmm?
2: Yeah. I know it isn't very fancy, and it hasn't been used for a couple of years, but still, it's transportation.
1: Oh, Luke, don't tell me you're going to ride around the country in that dilapidated old truck.
2: Oh, yes.
1: With the store sign on it and all. Oh, some of our friends might see you.
2: Oh, well, the point is the truck will hold the camp stuff, and it'll run, which is all that matters to me.
1: Well, dear, I'm delighted you're going to get plenty of fresh air and exercises, and solitude.
2: Yeah, Anna, well, I better start that exercise right now. Packing. The Baron will be along to pick me up in a couple hours. Do you know where my fishing boots are, Myra, and my hat with those flies in it?
1: Well, the boots are in the hall closet, dear, back on the shelf. But I gave that old hat to the garbage man. I didn't think you'd mind.
2: Oh, of course I don't mind. Just another of my possessions that's gone forever.
1: Oh, I think you can get that hat back if you want it, dear. I notice the garbage man hasn't been wearing it.
3: So Luke's fears about Myra's objections to this camping trip prove groundless. 2 hours later, we find him putting the finishing touches on his packing. Wendy has arrived to assist and is lying on the bed smoking while Luke straps his bags.
2: Yeah, Lukey, I think you got the right idea. Get out in nature's playland, away from civilization's
4: gone. Oh, confound it, this bag won't close. Mind giving me a hand here, Wendy? Or rather, just transfer your weight from the bed to this suitcase.
2: No, always glad to help. Cooperation, that's the password in camp life, eh, Luke? I'll wait, I'll jounce a little.
4: Okay, I got it. Thanks, Wendy.
2: Not at all, buddy. You'll find me very handy in the woods, Luke, eh? Got a mind like a compass. Never been known to lose my way.
4: Well, that might have its disadvantages for the others in your party.
5: I hope I don't detect an unkind thought in your remark, Luke. Eh? After all, tent mates must be pals.
4: Well, we got a shack, not a tent.
5: So much the better. The good fellowship of the open campfire. Under the distant stars. There's nothing like it. Why, Lukey, I'm such a good sport about camp life, I don't even mind the insects.
4: Well, I do, and I think you better stay home. How about handing me that sweater, Wendy? I think I can get it in this other suitcase.
5: Here you are, Lukey.
4: Yeah.
5: I'm Speedy Packer, and if you found you needed a good camper to complete your little party...

0: If you found you needed a good camper to complete your little party, I could be ready in 10 minutes.
1: Oh, no, Wendy. I think I can safely say we'd never be that desperately hard up for copper.
2: Oh, Luke, hurry up. The Baron is here.
3: Hey, Luke, make it snappy. I've got to get going.
1: Oh, all right, Myra. Okay, Baron,
0: coming. Hold it, Baron. We're in the home stretch.
1: Well, where do you get that wee stuff? Now, listen, Wendy. This trip is a vacation for me and not you.
0: Farewell, Luke. Of course, I don't want to push in where I'm not wanted, but I really think you need an experienced camper to show you the rope.
1: The Baron and I know the ropes. Now, lug that bag down for me, will you?
0: Oh, I see. Good enough to carry your bags for you, but not to go camping. I'll know where we stand the next time you want a favor from me.
1: Oh, don't make me laugh. Now, look out for that loose banister, Wendy. Don't bang the bag against it.
0: Hey, you left the heaviest bag for me to carry, Luke. What's the idea? Just the goat, that's what I am.
1: Well, come on, hurry up, Wendy. I haven't got all night. Oh, hello there, Baron. Hey, all set to go?
4: Yeah, all ready, Luke. Uh-huh. My stove is outside. Uh-huh. Here, let me help you with that load. The truck is out in the back.
1: Thanks. Here. Mind taking this creel and the rods?
4: Yeah.
1: Come on, we'll go out the back way.
4: Yeah, I got them. You just carry the bag on the tackle box.
1: Yeah.
4: Myra said we could borrow a couple of pots and a frying pan from the kitchen, so I put them in the truck.
1: Oh, fine.
4: Now,
1: fine,
4: look out,
1: fine.
4: Look out. Don't get caught in the door with that bag.
1: Say, truck looks fine. Plenty of room inside,
4: oh, sure.
1: Isn't there? Oh, wait a minute, Baron. I'll get in, and you hand me the stuff, will you?
4: All right, Luke. You better pack the food in carefully or so it wouldn't get jounced.
1: Yeah.
4: Here, put the rods all on one side.
1: Okay. Yeah. I better put the camp mattress around the boxes and brace them in. You got any rope?
0: Here's your bag, Luke.
1: Oh, yeah.
0: I took out a couple of sweaters and a pair of shoes. All good campers travel light. Why, when I was in South America...
1: I wish you were there now. And what's the idea of unpacking my bag, Wendy? I put those things in because I wanted them.
0: I'm only trying to help, trying to be a
4: pal. I think I'll get some rope. I think I can find something.
1: Wendy, I want my sweater.
0: Now, Luke, keep calm. Don't lose your
1: head. You go up and get those things and stop interfering.
5: Really, Luke, must you shout so? After all, Wendy's just trying to be of assistance.
1: Well, I don't need assistance.
0: I think it's dangerous for Luke to go into the woods without a good woodsman.
1: Well, you better get those things upstairs and get them quick. Before
5: really, I... Really, there's no need to be so unpleasant, Luke. As long as Wendy is good enough to try...
1: What do you want me to do, Myra? Kiss him? Take him with us?
5: That might not be a bad idea at all.
1: Oh, yes, it might. Hey, Baron. Now, where the dickens he gone to?
2: Land sakes alive, you folks certainly make more fuss about taking a little trip.
5: Yes, you'd think they were going to Little America.
1: Maybe we will. Emmylou, do you mind just stepping aside so I can get in the car? Thanks.
2: Well, I never... Oh, he acts like he's running away from the police.
1: Hey, Baron. Baron, come on, hurry. Hurry up. Come on, let's get out of here.
5: Well, I must say, Luke, you don't have to be so downright rude to us.
4: Okay, Luke, I got the rope. Now, wait a second until I tie this stuff up in the back so it doesn't fall out the tailpipe.
1: Yeah, well, make it snappy.
0: I really think you oughtn't to weigh yourself down to this stuff, Luke.
1: You just mind your own business, Wendy. Oh, just throw the rope in back, Baron.
4: Yeah.
1: We can tie up that stuff later on. I want to get out of here before I'm railroading into taking this deadhead. Give me those shoes, Wendy.
4: Okay, Luke. All set.
0: Just think of your welfare, Luke. Don't blame me if things go wrong.
5: Luke, I really think you ought to take Wendy. I'm sure he'd be useful.
1: Not to us. Well, goodbye, everybody.
2: Look out for the fish. They might bite.
0: You fellas are missing a lot not have me on board.
1: Well, we can stand it. So long.
4: Goodbye, Myra. Let me do.
5: Now, Luke, don't be unkind. It wouldn't hurt you at all to take Wendy.
1: Well, you take him, Myra. We don't want him. So long. We're off.
5: Very well, then. I might do that. Come on in the house, Wendy. Stay for dinner. You can sit at the head of the table in Luke's place.

0: On your last trip, did you discover what the Earth people eat? They eat a great many of these. They peel them with their metal knives. Boil them for 20 of their minutes. Then they smash them all to bits.
1: They are clearly a most primitive people.

It sounds as though Myra had something up her sleeve in regard to Wendy, and it's pretty sure to be something Luke won't like. And what's going to happen to the Robinson household while Luke vacations at the barren shack in the woods? Listen to our next program, and until then, goodbye. 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
1: This is the story of a man who never belonged anywhere, whose backyard is the world. A man whose ways of life are the dreams of escape for those who want action but never find it. The man, John Steele, Adventurer.
2: Some of my best friends are behind bars. They were born there. Maybe that's why they live such a long time. They're safer where they are. I'm talking about animals, lions in particular. I have one lion story I call Bwana Simba. I'd like to tell you about it. Me, I'm John Steele, trademark adventure. I call this yarn Bwana Simba. It's a title the native boys of Africa give to any white man who shoots a lion fairly and cleanly. It's a gesture of mild respect. Only when they gave Louis Condon the title of Bwana Simba, it meant something else. Louis Condon knew his way around New York City. He boasted he could make or break any political running for any office. The only thing certain about him was he'd made $1 million without breaking his back with hard work. I met him in Africa, in Nairobi, Kenya. Him and his wife. Louis had run true to form. He wanted a beautiful wife, and he looked for her in show business and came up with a real doll named Gwen St. Clair. Gwen was a blonde and gorgeous. The one thing that didn't hit you at first was that she had more depth than any gal with her looks really needed. It was a hot night, just before dinner, when she walked into the cocktail lounge of the Colony Hotel and spoke to me.
3: Mind if I join you?
2: What'll it be?
3: Oh, I don't know.
2: You know your own taste.
3: I sometimes wonder.
2: How about a pink gin?
3: Okay.
2: Johnny.
4: Here he is, Mr. Steele.
2: Scotch and soda for me.
4: Yes.
2: Pink gin for the lady.
4: Oh, yes.
3: You got a match?
2: Sure. Here.
3: Thanks.
2: Where's Louis?
3: Across at the gunsmith.
2: Oh?
3: Buying a couple of rifles.
2: He's going hunting?
3: Yeah.
2: He should have gone with that big safari yesterday.
3: Oh, he says we'll catch up with it.
2: You going along?
3: That's what Louis says.
2: Well, since you're in Africa, you may as well see some of the bush country.
3: I'm scared.
2: You are?
3: Awful scared.
2: Oh, it won't be bad. You'll have some boys with you and a guide.
3: No.
2: No?
3: Some native boys, yeah, but no guide.
2: Well, the boys will know the way to where the safari is.
3: Well, I'm scared, just the same.
4: Oh, here we are, Mr. Steele.
2: Oh, thank you, Johnny. Here, sip this.
3: Thanks.
2: The safari can't be more than 50 miles up country. You'll go by jeep. Why, you'll overtake it in no time at all.
3: Look.
2: Yeah?
3: You were saying last night you're staying here for another 2 weeks.
2: Well, I'm trying to finish a book.
3: Would you go with us?
2: Go with you?
3: Yeah.
2: You don't need me, Gwen.
3: You know this sort of country. Louis doesn't. He doesn't know the first thing about it.
2: It'll make a lot of sense now if you hired a professional guide.
3: Oh, he won't. He thinks he's smart.
2: Well, here he is now.
3: Will you go with us?
2: Look, you're on your honeymoon.
3: Some honeymoon.
2: Easy, easy.
5: It's okay. I turned my back and what happened? I find my bride drinking with another guy. It's okay, Steve. You're all right. Hey, baby. She's okay.
3: Sure, he's okay, Louis.
5: Yeah, drink up, Steve. I'll buy drinks. We'll have champagne.
2: Celebrating something?
5: Sure, I'm going big game hunting, me and Gwen here.
3: Louis.
5: Yeah, baby.
3: Mr. Steele said he'd like to go with us.
5: Yeah?
3: Okay, Louis?
5: Why not, Steele? You want to come along? Okay.
2: Well, are you sure I won't be in the way?
5: Yeah, it'll be okay. More the merrier. Hey, you know all about lions?
2: Nobody knows all about lions.
5: Yeah, that's good. So we'll go lion hunting and find out about them. What do you say, Steele? Want to go along? Said to you. You and me and Gwen here and a few native boys.
2: When do you want to go?
5: Tomorrow morning.
2: Well, I doubt if you'll get many boys to go at such quick notice.
5: Then we go without them.
2: It has been done, I suppose.
5: This is Louis Condon.
2: Yeah, yeah, I know, I know.
5: Yeah, sure you know, Steele. We get some boys okay. We don't get any, it's still okay.
2: By me, it is.
3: Yeah, I'm glad you're going with us, Mr. Steele.
5: Yeah. Watch it, baby. Watch it, huh?
3: What's the matter with you?
5: Yeah, just kidding, baby. Just kidding. You know me.
3: Yeah, I'm beginning to.
2: Suddenly, I didn't mind too much that she'd roped me in on this deal. I was curious. Curious about Louis Condon. I got to wondering how a man like that would behave up in the bushlands. Louis was accustomed to riding roughshod over people back home, and he was a big shot in every accepted sense of the term. We left for the bush the next morning with one boy, all we could get. We traveled in a Jeep type of motor lorry. By midday, we were well out into the plains, and it was hot, about as hot as East Africa can get.
5: Yeah, lousy sun.
6: We should have stayed at the hotel.
5: It's okay.
6: Sure, why not?
5: Yeah, Steele.
7: Yeah?
5: Is it going to be like this all the way?
7: No, it'll get worse during the afternoon.
5: Yeah?
7: And you better keep your hat on.
5: Yeah.
6: Yeah. Steele makes such a fuss, Louis.
5: I got a lot of weight. It gets me.
6: Well, maybe you'll lose a few pounds, huh?
5: Don't make jokes with me, baby.
6: Well, you could lose a few pounds.
5: You could use a few.
6: You complaining?
5: Ah, shut up, baby.
6: Hey, look, Mr. Steele, there's animals over there.
7: Tommy's. Sort of an antelope.
6: They're cute. They're kind of crazy mixed up, but they're cute.
7: You'll see a lot of things out here. Just keep your eyes open.
5: Hey, Steele.
7: Yeah?
5: I'm bushed. Let's stop someplace.
7: If you want to.
5: There's some trees up there ahead of us.
7: All right, we'll make camp there. You hear that, George? We'll make camp under those trees.
8: Keep one up.
5: Yeah. Hey, stop this lousy truck for a minute.
8: Yes, why not?
7: What's the matter, Louis?
8: Over there. Wait a minute. I saw something move in that grass.
7: What about it?
8: Some animal, maybe.
7: Why not? Put that rifle down, Louis.
5: Put it down, nothing.
7: Look, there's a law against shooting from a truck. If you must shoot at something, get out of the truck.
5: Okay. I said okay.
3: Well, what do you see?
7: There's something moving in the grass. Some small animal. Hold your fire, Louis.
9: Something moving. An animal.
7: You hear me? Don't shoot.
9: I hit it, huh? Hey, look, a lion. How about that, Steele? One lousy shot and I killed a lion.
7: Yeah. Yeah, you certainly did. A cub, a baby lion. That's what you killed, Louis. A baby lion.
5: Okay, so it's still a lion.
6: A baby lion? And he killed it? You killed it, Louis. You killed it.
8: Ah, buona Simba. Buona Simba.
5: What's that mean? I said, what's it mean?
7: He thinks you're a great lion killer, Louis. He thinks you're a very brave man for shooting a lion cub.
5: Look, Steele, let's not get wise about this. I'm a big man, see? I wouldn't want to get rough.
7: Why not, Louis?
5: Look, pal, I'll shoot what I like. I don't ask, see? I don't ask no punk like you want to. All right, Steele. You want to play rough, eh? I'll teach you, pal. I'll teach you. Now, what's that? Steele, what's that?
7: A lion. Maybe a lioness. Maybe the cub's mother. This is a very unhealthy place to be in, or it will be when she finds a dead cub.
3: It's the mother lion, Louis. I know it is.
5: Okay. Well, let's get out of here, Steele. I said let's get out of here.
1: The beginning of danger and the peace of the unknown. There's much of these when in a moment we hear more in the story of John Steele, Adventurer.
2: Africa is a funny place. Sportsmanship means a lot in a good many places around the world. But in Africa, it's the law. And the law is very simple. You break it, and you go to jail or you're heavily fined. And you don't get your hunting permit renewed. We pushed on. The lioness would find her dead cub, that was sure. If we were around, she'd attack. And someone, me, would have to shoot her in self-defense. And I didn't want to. So we pushed on all that afternoon. Louis was in a cold sweat. Somehow, the mental picture he had of the lioness finding the cub he'd killed scared him. It was close to sundown when we made camp. I chose a spot out in the open, some 15 miles of rough country between us and where the cub had been killed.
8: Buona Simba, Buona Simba, Buona Simba.
9: I said,
7: shut up! Take it easy, Louis.
5: Don't try to make a monkey out of me.
6: Oh, cut it out, will you, Louis?
5: So I killed a lion cub. So what?
7: That boy will have to report it when we get back.
5: Report. Who cares?
7: Well, it won't make you popular.
5: Hey, Steele.
7: Yeah?
5: I am forgotten.
7: Excuse me now. I'll take a look around.
5: Yeah, I'll settle with that punk.
6: Oh, relax.
5: Don't tell me what to do, baby.
6: It just makes me sick, Louis.
5: What does?
3: I don't know. Maybe I'm crazy, but I keep thinking of that lion and finding her dead baby.
10: What about it?
3: Animals have got feelings, Louie.
10: Yeah?
3: Sure they have.
10: Forget it.
3: I wish I could. I'm scared, Louie.
10: Yeah, you're always scared, baby.
3: It's so lonely out here. It's just like the end of nowhere.
10: A lousy place.
3: And you wanted to come up here.
10: Yeah, the boys in New York.
3: So...
10: me in Africa, going home without shooting a lion.
3: You could have bought a lion skin in the town.
10: Yeah, I should have done that.
3: Bugs crawling over everything.
10: Yeah, I got a mind to go back.
3: Suit me fine.
10: Yeah, maybe we'll go back, baby, huh? What's so funny?
3: You.
10: Look.
3: You talk so big, but when the chips are down...
10: Look, baby, don't get me riled up, huh?
3: I don't know. I was just thinking, that's all.
10: Thinking what?
3: About you and me. It's so funny.
10: You did okay, baby.
3: Sure.
10: Three mink coats, flashy apartment on Fifth Avenue, and a limousine to take you shopping.
3: Me, who never had anything.
10: Yeah, remember that.
3: That's what I mean. It's funny. You know something, Louie?
10: What?
3: You know what I see when I look at you?
10: Yeah, what?
3: All I see is three mink coats.
10: What's so bad about that?
3: It's funny, that's all. I ought to see something else when I look at the guy I marry. Louie.
10: Well?
3: I don't love you. Sure, I married you, but I don't love you.
10: Yeah, this stinking heat, and you want to start an argument?
3: Me? Out here in Africa yet with Big Louie Condon. That's a laugh, you know?
10: Listen, you dumb...
3: Did you hear that?
10: Lousy lion, huh? That was a lion, wasn't it?
3: I don't know. How should I know? It sounded like one. Maybe it's the mama lion, you know, the cub you killed.
10: What are you trying to do, baby? What are you trying to do? You're trying to scare me, huh? Look, Louie, don't scare.
3: Why wouldn't you be scared? I'd be scared if I thought that lioness had followed us up here.
10: Followed us? You're crazy.
3: I didn't say it had followed us, did I? I just said I'd be scared if I thought so. Gee, you certainly like to twist words around, Louie.
10: Still?
11: Yeah?
10: What do you think?
11: About what?
10: That lion just now.
11: Well, this is lion country.
10: Yeah, you don't think it could have been that one we heard this morning?
11: You mean the cub's mother?
10: Be crazy, huh?
11: We're 15 miles from where that happened.
10: She couldn't have followed us, could she?
11: Could have, I suppose.
10: Steele, this isn't funny.
11: Listen, there may be 20, 30, even 50 lions in this neighborhood. Why should the one we just heard be the same one of this morning?
10: Yeah. They all sound alike, huh? Listen, you!
11: Let him alone. George, put some more wood on the fire and cut out the nonsense, you hear me?
12: Oh, yes,
10: why not? Yeah, she seemed closer that time.
11: Don't worry, you're going to hear that all night in words. You'll hear screaming, a leopard killing a monkey, all sorts of sounds. Just don't take any notice. It happens every night. Get some sleep. We ought to make an early start in the morning if we're going to overtake that safari. I'll have George put up the tent for you.
3: Well, you sleep.
11: Well, right here on the ground sheet by the fire. I'm used to the open.
3: We should have brought along another tent.
10: Steve?
11: Yeah?
10: What about somebody keeping watch?
11: I'll take turns with George.
10: Okay.
11: Don't you worry about it. Don't worry about that either.
10: When?
3: Gee, can't you go to sleep?
10: I've been lying here listening.
3: So let me sleep.
10: It's a lousy tent. I can't breathe.
3: Oh, Louie, please.
10: How can you sleep?
3: I would if you just let me.
10: Let's go back, baby. Let's go back to town, huh?
3: Yeah, tomorrow morning.
10: No, tonight.
3: Are you crazy or something? Oh, quit waking me up, will you?
10: I'll blow my top if I stay here. What was that?
3: Oh, how should I know?
10: I'll show you. I'll show all of you. I'm going back. Tonight. Understand? Tonight!
11: What's the matter, Louie? Can't sleep?
10: Nah.
11: Don't walk too far out of camp.
10: I want to smoke.
11: I have cigarettes here.
10: Nah. I got my own on the truck. I'll get them.
11: What the...
13: Hey, Louie, what are you doing? Louie, come back here.
10: I'm trying to steal our blaster. One hand, see? I can drive with one hand. Go on, get back or I'll blast you with the rod.
13: Louie, come back here.
14: You go crazy and hit one of...
11: Something pretty close to it. No use trying to catch him.
14: Where he go?
11: Back to town, that's my guess.
14: He gonna get lost, Buona. He not gonna find his way back. He go run and run in circles.
11: Oh, the trail's pretty clear.
14: He crazy fella, all right.
11: His wife must be asleep.
14: Oh, he go tell her?
11: No point in telling her until morning, anyway.
14: We go back in morning, Buona?
11: Yeah, we go back. And it's gonna be a long trek, George. Come on, George. The lioness was backing away from the tent, probably startled by the girl's screams. The animal was a beauty. In the moonlight, she seemed the color of pale gold. The moment she spotted George and me, she sprang towards the bush. I did take aim, but I didn't fire. Why? Maybe because she'd done no harm. Maybe because she was a female. Maybe because she was so beautiful. There could have been another reason. Here, it's all right, Mama. She's gone.
15: I woke up and I could hear something sniffing about just outside the tent. And all of a sudden it poked its head under the tent and looked right in.
11: George, there's a bottle of brandy in my duffel bag. Get it, will you?
15: Come on, I get... It poked its head right in the tent and it looked around. It was looking for Louie. It was looking for Louie. I know it was. I felt it. It didn't even take any notice
11: there,
15: of me.
11: Right, come on, take it easy. Take it easy.
15: You don't understand what I'm trying to tell you. Look, look, now listen, will you? I know what I'm talking about,
11: yeah,
15: Mr.
11: Yeah.
15: Steele. I could feel it. That animal was looking for Louie. Not me. Not anybody else. Just Louie.
1: Suspense and action. One leads to the other. And the result we'll hear in a moment with the climax of another adventure with John Steele.
11: I don't know. I've lain awake nights trying to figure it out. Maybe the lioness sniffing around Gwen's tent that night was the mama of the cub Louie had killed. I don't know. Anyway, it took George, the native boy Gwen, and me 2 days to get back to town. It was night when we reached the hotel. Louie was there. I didn't want to see him. Gwen had to. She was his wife.
16: Okay. I killed a cop. So what? Do I get indicted by a grand jury for it? What is this, anyway? Now, look. It's crazy. It's crazy. You hear it?
17: I heard something.
16: Like a lion.
17: You got lions on the brain.
16: Yeah, it'd be crazy.
17: It sounded like it was outside in the garden.
16: There's nothing out there. Where are you going?
17: Down to the bar. I need a pick-me-up.
16: That guy Steele, he's down there waiting for you.
17: And why should you care? You left me with him up there in the jungle, didn't you?

0: No joking, Mr. Steele. I tell you, it was a lion we heard just then. Could have been. Wouldn't be the first time one came in as close to town as this. We had one come right into the hotel gardens last year.
1: Well, there's no reason why not, Johnny. This hotel is on the edge of town. Just step outside the grounds and you're practically in the bush country.
0: You see out that window, Mr. Steele? Lots of men looking for it. Mm-hmm. We've got a lion here, all right.
1: It'd be fantastic if... hello, Gwen.
2: Hiya, Mr. Steele. Hi, John.
0: Evening, Mrs. Conlon. What'll it be?
2: My regular, I guess. Pink chin, huh?
0: All right.
2: It is one.
1: Well, so what? They sometimes wander this way. It's nothing to be alarmed about.
3: Horse eye is open! Only in my room!
1: Somebody sees the lion. On one of the lower roofs.
2: It's her.
1: No, Gwen.
2: And Louie's upstairs alone. The windows are open.
1: Well, if it'll make you feel better, let's go up to him.
2: It's her, I know it. She followed us back. She knew we'd take her to where Louie was. I just know it.
0: Mrs. Condon, you'd better drink this. You need it.
2: No. Mr. Steele, shall we go?
1: Sure. We'll go, Gwen.
2: They're shooting at her.
1: Outside in the grounds. Let's go upstairs.
2: I got an awful feeling, Mr. Steele.
1: Gwen, you're just building something up in your mind.
2: No, it's a feeling. You know what I mean. I get awfully strong feelings. Somebody once told me I was psychic. Do you think I could be?
1: Yeah, you could be.
4: It's in the room. It's in the room.
1: All right. The door's closed.
4: It's her, Steele. It's her.
2: You see, Mr. Steele, she's found where Louis is.
1: Go on back. I'll see if anything's in the room.
2: Don't you open that door.
1: Okay. But let me listen a while outside of it.
2: Do you hear anything inside?
1: No, not a thing.
2: Or me?
1: I'll open the door a couple of inches.
2: Be careful, huh?
1: Yeah, very. There's nothing here. The chair under the window's been knocked over. Well, I guess Louie did see the lion.
2: She's gone, huh?
1: Well, she's not in this room. The bedroom door's closed. So she's not in there.
2: It's crazy, isn't it?
1: By this time, several search parties were forming. The rest of the hotel guests jammed the cocktail lounge for safety. A few of the old hands, myself included, spread out through the grounds, singly, armed with high-powered rifles. Singly, did I say? I was wrong. I had Gwen with me. I couldn't get rid of her. The whole thing seemed to fascinate her.
2: Not a sign, huh?
1: We should go inside.
2: I couldn't.
1: No, I guess not.
2: I'm not really scared for myself or anybody else except Louis.
1: You're quite convinced, huh?
2: I know what I'm talking about.
1: That animal could be 5 miles away from here by now. It just wandered into the hotel grounds, got confused, she's scared, and ran off.
2: Mr. Steele, I don't believe it. One of the men saw her, a lioness, a young one, light-colored. It must be the same one.
1: Keep still.
2: You see something?
1: I'm not sure.
2: Where? Whereabouts?
1: Across there, this side of the hotel garages.
2: An animal?
1: Could have been a big dog.
2: Could have been, maybe.
1: Don't move. I'll make a sound.
2: On the road!
1: You stay here.
2: It's her! And she's got somebody. A man. She's dragging him along the road.
1: There you are.
2: It's Louie. She's got Louie. I know she has.
1: I can't shoot from this distance. The light's too uncertain. I might hit Louie.
2: She's seen us. She's looking back at us.
1: I'm going to try and get closer to her.
2: She found Louie. I know she would.

0: It was a clean shot, just one. The animal sank to the ground, dead. I had to do it. She'd have been hunted anyway until she was killed. Louie was in bad shape. She'd mauled him, but she hadn't killed him yet. My shot brought everybody to the scene, and Louie was rushed to the hospital. Gwen and I went there, and we waited.
1: He's awful sick, huh?
0: Yeah, and he's had a bad scare, too.
1: Poor guy.
0: Mm-hmm.
1: But now you know, don't you, Mr. Steele?
0: Know what?
1: It was the same lion. We saw her. It was the same one. She followed us 50 miles to find Louie.
0: No, Gwen, I don't really think she was the same one. Just a queer coincidence, that's all.
1: Oh, Mr. Steele, you know different. You just don't want to admit it.
0: We'll never know, Gwen.

0: You're taking a standby for adventure with John Steele. And in a moment, John Steele returns with more of his story.
1: This is John Steele. 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
1: Captain Midnight, brought to you five times each week by the Skelly Oil Company, Skelly Choppers and Dealers. But say, fellas and girls, have I got a real thrill for you tonight. I brought an old friend of mine here to the studio that I'm mighty proud to have you know. He's the world-famous automobile speed driver, Ab Jenkins. Now, Ab Jenkins, as you know, is the holder of more speed records than any other man in the history of sport. He's driven more cars over more miles at faster speeds than any other man alive. And boy, that's saying something. Now tell us, Ab, what's the fastest speed you've ever driven out there on those Utah salt flats where you set all those world records you hold?
2: A little beyond 225 miles an hour. You know, my records are on a circle.
1: Boy, I understand you hold every existing world speed record on a circular track. Is that right?
2: That's right.
1: Well, listen, Ab, what about the famous 500-mile race at Indianapolis? What's the world record in that race?
2: Well, that record is 117 miles an hour, while my record for 500 miles is 171 miles an hour.
1: Boy, oh boy, that's traveling. But listen, Ab, what's the farthest you've ever driven a car in one day?
2: 3,744 miles.
1: 3,744 miles in one day?
2: That's right.
1: Man alive, how far is that?
2: That's just about 700 miles farther than from New York to San Francisco.
1: You mean you never got out of your driver's seat during the entire run?
2: That's right.
1: Well, don't you make stops at the pits or something like that?
2: Yes, we stop every 2 hours for gasoline, and the average stop is below 1 minute. That's changing four tires, taking on 100 gallons of gasoline, checking the oil and water, and greasing the car thoroughly.
1: Boy, all in 1 minute. That's a mark for even a Skelly man to shoot at. But listen, Ab, I haven't told these fellows and girls quite everything about you. We all know that you're the world's greatest speed driver, and also that you're known as the world's safest driver, having driven over 2 million miles without as much as a single accident. But what I haven't told them is that you've just been made the mayor of Salt Lake City, Utah.
2: You're right, and only by 51 votes. And if it hadn't been for the boys and girls, I don't think I would have gotten the 51 votes.
1: Well, listen, how could the boys and girls elect you mayor of Salt Lake City?
2: Well, you know, they sort of had straw votes in the schools and then would go home and almost compel their parents to vote for me.
1: They kind of got out and campaigned for you. How about you? Did you make some campaign speeches?
2: No, I never made one campaign speech, never had a paid worker, and never spent a cent.
1: Well, boy, all I can say for those fellows and girls out there in Salt Lake City is that they sure like you. Ab, just one more question. You do an awful lot of driving in different kinds of weather in different parts of the country. What do you have to say about the kind of gasoline a person should use?
2: Yes, I do cover the entire country and did a lot of driving last year for the American Hammered Piston Ring Company. I always try to get the gasoline that's specially blended for the kind of weather they have in that part of the country in which I'm driving.
1: Tailor-made gasoline, is that right?
2: You're right.
1: That's all I wanted to know, Ab. Well, say, thanks a lot for coming up here tonight, Ab. It was a real treat to see you again.
2: You're entirely welcome. And say, I'm going to be out there, although I am mayor, trying to break the records that I now hold next April. Why not come out and take a ride with me?
1: Well, now, thank you a whole lot. We'll sure try to do it. And thanks a whole lot to you, Ab Jenkins. And now to Captain Midnight.
0: With Bud Conley sick and delirious and tied on the floor of the plane, Chuck Ramsey is attempting a downwind takeoff from the narrow forest clearing in order to fly the dangerously sick Conley to a hospital. Captain Midnight, Major Steele, Patsy Donovan, and the friendly miner, Ben Gillis, are watching with bated breath. Listen as Patsy says...
3: Hurry, Chuck, hurry. Get that plane up. Look, Captain Midnight, look. If the plane doesn't start climbing now, it'll crash into those trees.
4: He's trapped in that dead air in the hollow.
5: Oh, we don't know for sure. From here, we can't tell how fast he's going. He may have built up more speed than we think.
6: I can't stand here and watch him bust into them trees. He's too swell a kid.
3: Look, Captain Midnight. Look, Major Steele.
4: Great Scott, look at that nose come out.
5: That up, boy. That's doing your stuff.
6: Why, Cricky, I didn't think it was possible.
3: He's up. He's clearing those trees at the end of the field. He's safe.
4: Yes, he's safe. And so is Bud Conley, at least for the moment. Well, I'm glad that's over. I'm all dripping with perspiration. I'm so weak I can hardly stand.
5: I'm no better off, Major.
7: Well, I'm kind of shaky myself after watching all that.
3: I'm so happy I could sing. Chuck's out of his field, and I know he'll get through now.
4: See, that was one of the prettiest takeoffs I ever saw in my life. I'm telling you, Captain, it was tough. I know many a pilot that wouldn't have been able to make the grade.
5: So do I, Billy. Plenty of them.
7: Well, that there kid Chuck sure knows a lot about these here airplanes. Hey, where'd he learn all that?
3: Well, the reason Chuck can fly so well, Mr. Gillis, is standing right beside you.
4: Yes, Mr. Gillis. Captain Midnight here has taught Chuck all that he knows.
7: Thunderation! Well, then I guess Captain Midnight must be even better than Chuck.
5: Oh, come on now, enough of that. I showed Chuck a few things, too. But it wasn't handling the controls perfectly that looked so good to me, as it was the exhibition that he gave of quick thinking. When he felt himself sinking down in that dead air in the hollow, he didn't get panic-stricken and fly and fight against it. Although he saw those trees at the end of the field rushing at him, he waited until he knew the plane had enough flying speed to stand it, and then he pulled her up.
4: Well, I'll be willing to bet this. He hadn't been able to pull the nose up when he did. Another 10 feet forward and he'd have been sunk.
3: Gosh, I'll say. He sure didn't have anything to spare.
7: Well, I still don't know how he done it.
4: There's another thing that I like. Did you notice how Chuck turned to the left just as he came to the trees?
5: Yes, I saw that. And I think it was the one thing that gave him lift enough to get over those trees.
3: Well, I saw Chuck do that, but I didn't understand just why.
5: Well, as you probably noticed, the wind has been blowing straight from the south. Well, a little while ago, when Chuck and I were talking over the takeoff, Chuck called my attention to the fact that the wind had shifted slightly to the west.
3: Hey, you're right. I hadn't noticed it before.
5: Chuck said that he would have to turn to the left a bit in order to use the extra lift from the wind on that side. And he was absolutely right. You've always got to turn into the wind if you want to climb fast.
3: Oh, you sure got to hand it to Chuck. He notices everything.
5: Well, he's safely on his way. We'd better get back to our camp. Thank goodness the Spartan's radio is still functioning so we can communicate with Chuck, at least for a while.
7: Well, I guess I'll be leaving you people. I got to be getting on back to my own camp.
5: Well, you're welcome to come over with us if you'd like to.
7: Much obliged, Captain Midnight, but I got to be getting some work done while my partners are away. So I'll just be getting on back.
5: Well, I can't tell you how grateful we are for the help you've given us.
7: Shucks, that wasn't nothing at all. To think that a fella's life may be saved is sure good enough for me. Say, tell me one thing. Is there anything else I can do for you? You sure you got enough grub?
5: Yes, and thanks a lot. Chuck will be back for us tomorrow. We've got more than enough to last until then.
7: Well, so long, then. I'll be seeing you.
5: Goodbye.
3: Well, thanks a lot, Mr. Gillis.
4: Thanks for your help, Mr. Gillis.
5: Oh, by the way, Patsy, where's your mother?
3: Well, she stayed at the camp, Captain Midnight. She was worn out from taking care of Mr. Conley.
4: Yes, Mrs. Donovan needs a good long rest.
5: Yes, she does. She's been through a lot the last few weeks. When we get back to the States, I'm going to see that she takes it easy for a while.
4: Well, I certainly hope Chuck makes it to Ridgeville. He's got to make it. Think of Conley's wife and those four children.
3: Gee, Major Steele, Ma said it might be too late already. She said she didn't know whether Conley could stand the trip.
5: Well, if Chuck can get through without any trouble, I think there's a good chance. I told him to radio ahead and have an ambulance with a doctor and a nurse meet the plane.
4: How often is Chuck going to radio us?
5: Every half hour. Oh. On the hour and on the half. Oh, wait a minute, let's see. 25 minutes after four now. His first broadcast will be in 5 minutes. We don't want to miss that. So come on, let's get over to the plane.
3: Gosh, look. We've only got about 30 seconds to go.
8: Mm-hmm. Oh, sure, I'm anxious to hear Chuck's voice. I couldn't bear the thought of something happening to him now.
4: He'll be all right, Mrs. Donovan. You wait and see.
5: He's probably talking to Ridgeville right now. As soon as he gets through, he'll call us.
3: Is he going to call us on the Spartan's wavelength?
5: Yes, that's what we agreed on. I thought it was better because there's no chance of any mistake. Well, wait a minute here. I'll switch the receiver on now.
8: How long do we have to wait now?
4: Only a very few seconds.
5: We'll hear Chuck's voice very shortly, Mrs. Donovan. Don't worry about that.
4: Come on there, Patsy. Why the faraway look on your face?
3: Oh, gosh, Major Steele. I was just thinking back to the last few days at Senor Paredes Hacienda. We sure had a swell time. And you know, I don't know why, I was thinking about a certain person.
4: Well, who was that? This nephew of Senor Paredes? The one called Pebbles?
3: No, Major Steele. Although Pebbles is a swell kid. I was thinking about that pilot named Zollinger.
5: Yeah. It's a coincidence, Patsy. I was thinking about him this morning.
3: There was sure something mysterious about him. I wonder why he was working for Ivan Shark.
5: Well, he didn't tell me the whole story, Patsy, but he promised he would sometime in the future. But I can tell you this much. He was just as anxious to see Shark captured as we were.
4: Some personal motive, I suppose.
5: Yes, that's it, I imagine. But he's going to tell me all about it when I go back for Pinky Slim and Pebbles.
3: Gee, what's going to happen to Zollinger?
5: It's something I don't know, Patsy. But after what Zollinger did for us, I'm going to see to it that he gets anything he needs.
4: Is he a good pilot?
5: Yes, I think he's an A1 pilot.
4: Well, if he needs a job, I'll see that he gets it.
5: Well, I'll talk to him when
9: Chuck
5: I get...
9: Chuck Ramsey calling Captain Midnight.
3: There's Chuck now.
10: Captain Midnight. Answering, Chuck Ramsey. Go ahead, Chuck.
9: Everything okay. flying at 2,000 feet. Engine turning over swell. Visibility unlimited. Special report. Just after making takeoff from small clearing, passed over excellent landing field about 2 miles north. May be necessary to use on return. We'll call again on the hour. Chuck Ramsey, signing off.
10: Well, that's that. I'll switch the receiver off.
8: Oh, praise be the saints. Maybe Chuck will get to Ridgeville after all.
3: Oh, you bet he will, Ma. That takeoff was the worst part.
4: No, he'll get there all right, Mrs. Donovan. You wait and see.
3: Gosh, Captain Midnight, if Chuck is coming back for us tomorrow morning, shouldn't we be doing a lot of things to get ready to leave?
10: You bet we should, Betsy. We'd better get at them right away, too. But we'll come back here every half hour to hear how Chuck's getting along. Come on now, Patsy. You and I will...
3: Almost time for another radio message, isn't it, Captain Midnight?
10: Yes, Patsy. We should be hearing from Chuck in another few seconds.
4: Why, of course. He might be ahead of time.
8: Oh, sure, don't. Let's be missing him. Hadn't you better switch the radio on, Captain Midnight?
10: Yes, Mrs. Donovan. I'm going to do that right now. I just didn't want to waste any juice.
3: This ought to be Chuck's last message, hadn't it? Didn't he say the last time that he was getting close to Ridgeville?
10: Yes, Patsy. He estimated Ridgeville at 10 minutes after 9. Yeah, it's almost 9 o'clock right now.
3: Listen. Something's coming in over the radio.
10: Yes, I hear. I'll see if I can tune it in a little sharper.
9: Chuck Ramsey calling Captain Midnight.
4: There's Chuck now.
10: Yes. Captain Midnight answering Chuck Ramsey. Go ahead, Chuck.
9: I'm approaching Ridgeville Airport now. Have radioed ahead for ambulance, doctor, and nurse. They're waiting for me now at the field. Are you all right?
4: Yes, Chuck. Yes, we're fine. But exactly how far are you from the airport?
9: I'm close to airport. If my engine should quit, I could glide in. Don't worry about me. I'll return for you tomorrow.
4: Just one thing more, Chuck. How is Bud Connolly?
9: Connolly's same as when we took off. Still delirious. We'll have him in hospital in another 10 minutes. Chuck Ramsey, signing off.
4: Great work, Chuck. We'll see you tomorrow.
0: Well, Captain Midnight is well pleased over the splendid job of flying Chuck has just completed. But the famous pilot wouldn't have been happy at all if he had dreamed of the heartbreaking separation in store for him and Chuck. What is going to happen to Chuck? For the answer, don't miss the next adventure. Tune in to Captain Midnight. And say, wasn't it exciting to hear from that world-famous speed driver, Ab Jenkins, who appeared on tonight's program? I just wish you could meet him personally, because he's one fine fella. And did you hear what Ab Jenkins said about tailor-made gasoline? Well, you tell your dad about that, won't you? And tell him the place to get genuine tailor-made gasoline is at your Skelly service station. Yes, sir. Good old Skelly Aeromax. 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Tell him about Skelly Tagoline, too. 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Your Skelly man gives you the real combination for winter driving pleasure. 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They'll be glad you did. And don't forget to tune in again Friday, same time, same station, for further transcribed adventures of Captain Midnight, brought to you by the Skelly Oil Company, Skelly Jobbers and Dealers. Well, Chuck and Captain Midnight evidently have saved Bud Conley's life. But how are Captain Midnight and the others going to get out of the dense forest? And what about Ivan Shark? Be sure to listen Friday. Until then, this is Don Gordon, your Skelly Man, saying goodbye and happy.

A fiery horse with the speed of light, a cloud of dust, and the hearty hi-yo silver, the Lone Ranger.

0: With his faithful Indian companion, Tonto, the masked rider of the plains fought crime and criminals throughout the western United States. No one could match his strength or courage, but his resourcefulness and his ability to judge character made him the greatest champion of justice the West ever knew. Return with us now to those thrilling days of yesteryear. From out of the past come the thundering hoofbeats of the great horse Silver. The Lone Ranger rides again.
1: Come on, Silver! We're heading for Westgate! Hurry!

0: An excited crowd had gathered in the block beyond Westgate's business center and...
1: Stand back, everybody! Stand back! Stand back, I say! Doc, how is he?
2: Done for.
1: You sure?
2: You figure I don't know my business?
1: Sorry, Doc, no offense. He didn't come to before he cashed in, did he?
2: He's been unconscious since I got here.
1: Anybody here know this fella? Who heard the shots?
3: I did, Sheriff.
1: Yeah? How many was there?
3: Four, anyhow.
1: See who done it?
3: Not to recognize again, but I bet I'd know his horse.
1: How?
3: By its markings and its size. It was a kind of a runny, dapple gray.
1: But you wouldn't know his rider, huh?
3: No, I don't think I would. But all I could tell you was he handled himself like maybe he was a young fella, dressed like a cowhand.
1: A big fella?
3: Oh, about medium, I'd say.
1: Ain't much to go on.
3: He headed west.
1: West, huh? Well, there's a moon, and maybe we can pick up his trail. Hi there, deputy.
4: Yeah?
1: Saddle up. You and me are taking us a ride.
5: Nobody recognized the man who'd been shot, huh?
3: Nope, stranger, but I seen him.
5: Did you get a good look at him?
3: Yep.
5: But you didn't know him.
3: Well, like I told the sheriff, he handled himself like a young fella.
5: Well, maybe the sheriff will pick up the killer's
3: trail. Yeah, well, wait just a second, stranger. He dressed like a cow.
5: He rode west from town. He probably stayed on this side of the river. It's in flood and dangerous to cross.
6: Steady, Silver. At least that'll narrow the district. Come on, Silver. Come on.

0: It was after midnight when a horseman reined in his lathered mount, threw himself from the saddle, and pounded on the door of a small cabin.
1: Ray, open up. It's me, Ray. It's Herb. Open up.
2: Herb, what's the idea of waking me up this time of night?
1: Come out here.
2: Now, look here.
1: Ray, I ain't fooling. This is important. Did I wake Bess up?
2: If you had, you'd know about it.
1: Then come out here and close the door.
2: You blamed idiot. I should have let you go on hollering. Herb, you've been drinking again.
1: Oh, not much.
2: I can smell it on you.
1: Look here. You got to do me a favor.
2: What do you want now? More cash? If you do, you can go to Paul for it. If I gave you any more, Bess would leave me.
1: I want a horse.
2: Huh?
1: Right away. Let me turn this one into your corral and give me the lend of that chestnut of yours.
2: What for?
1: Can't you see I'm in a hurry? You have to stand there asking me questions?
2: You've been up to something.
1: I tell you,
2: I'll admit it, you're in some scrape again.
1: I'm not.
2: Don't lie to me. You think I don't know the signs?
1: Well, what if I am?
2: What's happened?
1: Oh, nothing much. Look, Ray, can I have the lend of that chestnut or can't I?
2: Not until I find out what this is about. Brother or not, you don't get no more help from me unless you explain. I've got into too much trouble on your account already. Now, what have you been up to?
1: Nothing.
2: Come on, talk.
1: Well, I just had an argument.
2: Who with?
1: Oh, stranger, you wouldn't know him. I don't even know his handle myself.
2: What was the argument about?
1: I don't recollect.
2: You don't remember?
1: Honest, I don't, Ray. I swear.
2: You must have had plenty to drink. Ain't you learned by this time that you can't handle liquor? I never seen the time yet that you didn't go looking for trouble just as soon as you had a couple drinks.
1: Oh, he started it.
2: Uh-huh. According to you, the other fellow starts it every time. So what happened? Was there gunplay?
1: It was just a fist fight.
2: You beat him up bad?
1: Not so bad that he won't be along after me if I don't get started. Doggone it, Ray. Why can't you cut out the talk and give me a horse?
2: I don't see why you're so anxious to run away.
1: I got to look at his guns. He carried two of them and they was notched. You could tell he was a gunman just by the way he carried himself. I got to hide out till he leaves the district.
2: Yella, huh?
1: Oh, you know I was never any good with guns.
2: What's Paul going to say about this?
1: I'll fix it up with him somehow.
2: Uh-huh, you likely will. You always could make Paul believe most anything you wanted to. That's why he kept you to go partners with him. Told me to get out and dig for myself.
1: Oh, that wasn't my fault, Ray.
2: Nope, it was mine.
1: Huh?
2: For spoiling you when I shouldn't have. For letting you talk me into taking the blame for your scrapes. Just because you was my kid brother.
1: Ain't you going to give me a horse?
2: Oh, I reckon I will. I don't hanker much to see you drilled, even if you do deserve it.
1: Ray, I won't forget this in a million years.
2: Take the chestnut if you want him.
1: Oh, thanks.
2: I don't know what I'm going to...
1: Oh, say.
2: Huh?
1: Would you do me another favor?
2: Now what?
1: Well, there's just a chance that the sheriff would be along looking for me, too.
2: You even got the law after you?
1: Well, he told me to go on home and sober up. Told me if I got in a fight, he'd see me jailed. And if he hears about me and that stranger, he'd just like him to ride after me.
2: What of it?
1: Well, you won't tell him you've seen me, will you?
2: You think I'm loco?
1: Well, I just wanted to make
2: sure... I'm a fool to help you, and I know it. But I sure ain't going to let anybody else know what an idiot I am unless I have to. The sheriff shows up. I ain't seen you since last week.
1: It'll be fine.
2: And if he finds you, don't you go and make it seem like I'm lying by telling him any different.
1: You can depend on me, Ray.
2: Sure. To do the wrong thing every time. All right. If you're in such a hurry, get a move on.
3: Ray?
2: Yeah?
3: That.
2: Oh, nothing special. Just thought I heard something down by the corrals and went to take a look. Everything was all right, though.
3: Didn't I hear you talking to somebody?
2: Oh, shucks, honey. You must have been dreaming. You go on back to sleep.
3: But I was sure I did.
2: You was dreaming, I tell you.
3: Oh, well, maybe.
2: If I'd been talking to somebody, wouldn't I know it? Now, go on, sleep like I said.
3: Aren't you?
2: Pretty soon. But I reckon I'll boil me some coffee first.
0: Less than 1 hour later.
4: Ray.
2: Oh, howdy, Sheriff. What's up?
4: Step out here a second.
2: Sure. Hello, Bart.
4: Howdy.
2: Well, what brought you fellas this way this time of night?
4: Ray, I'm going to ask you some questions, and I want to warn you to be careful how you answer.
2: Huh?
4: We've been following the trail. It led us here. We had a look in your corral and seen a dappled gray pony in it. He belonged to you?
2: To me? Why, yeah, sure. Sure he belongs to me.
4: Loan him to anybody?
2: No. Why?
4: And take a look and you can see he's been ridden hard and recent. He's still lathered. You wasn't riding him, was you?
5: Well...
4: Was you?
5: Yeah, sure I was. But I don't see why...
4: Where'd you go?
5: Well, I started for Paul's place, but then I turned back.
4: What for?
5: Well, as a matter of fact, Sheriff, I forgot about how late it was. When it come to me, I knew Paul wouldn't be up, so I turned around and come on home again.
4: You must have ridden pretty hard.
5: I did.
4: You sure that's your horse? Seems to me I've seen Herb on one something like it.
5: He's mine. But look here, Sheriff, what's the matter? I don't savvy what this is all about. There's nothing wrong with taking a ride, is there?
4: You're willing to stand by all you've told me?
5: Of course, but what's that...
4: I'm sorry. When I seen where the trail was leading, I had a kind of hunch that Herb was the hombre I wanted.
5: Wanted?
4: Uh-huh. For murder. Don't try to put up a fight, Ray. Just come along peaceable.
3: And then the sheriff took Ray away with him. He wouldn't believe Ray didn't have anything to do with it. He wouldn't even believe me when I told him Ray'd been home all evening. He thought I was saying that just because Ray's my husband.
6: I see.
3: But why are you interested, stranger? Who's that redskin outside there?
6: The Indian is Tonto, my friend. We're interested because we want to see justice done.
3: Why do you wear a mask?
6: Not for any criminal reason. I give you my word.
3: Why did you come here?
6: We followed the same trail that brought the sheriff. And this is where the trail ends.
3: Because this is where Herb changed horses.
6: It's too bad your husband didn't tell the truth in the first place. If that is the truth.
3: Oh, it is.
6: I'm inclined to believe you. But there's one thing I don't understand.
3: Yes?
6: Why did your husband let his brother put him in a position like this?
3: Ray's always let Herb make a fool of him.
6: Yes?
3: I knew them both for years before me and Ray got hitched. And I've seen it happen 100 times. Ray's the oldest, so he's got the notion Herb needs protecting. And Herb's took advantage of it. He's never got in a scrape yet that he didn't run to Ray to get him out of it.
6: You said you went into town with the sheriff and your husband last night.
3: Uh-huh.
6: You know the sheriff checked on Ray's story?
3: He sent his deputy.
6: Oh?
3: And Herb swore he'd never been near here.
6: Knowing his brother would have to pay if he didn't tell the truth?
3: He's a coward. He's always been a coward.
6: I see. This man who was killed, did you know him? You any idea why Herb might have shot him?
3: Ray said Herb had been drinking last night. Well, if you knew Herb and how he behaves with liquor in him, you'd know he could do anything. That's when he always gets in his fights. And he's just as soon fight with strangers as with somebody he knows.
6: That's usually the mark of a coward. They drink to bolster their courage and lose all self-control. Well, thank you for what you've told me.
3: You really meant it when you said you'd help Ray if you could?
6: I did. And in the meantime, try not to worry.
3: Oh, I just can't help it.
6: You'll see us again. Come on, Tonto. We're riding.
1: Blast it, you quit picking on me, Pa. Do you hear me? I won't be talked to like this. If you think I lied, why don't you come right out and say so?
7: Son, I don't know what to think.
1: Then leave me alone.
7: But I've been in town to see Ray. I've talked to him. I watched him while he was telling me his story. He's my boy, just like you are. I know you both as well as I know myself, and Ray looked to me like he was telling the truth.
1: Then you're saying I'm lying.
7: Son, look at me.
1: I don't have...
7: Look at me, I said.
1: What do you want?
7: Son, I just want you to know I'm not claiming Ray told the truth and you didn't. You're both my boys. And I never want to have to decide between you. Only...
1: Huh?
7: Well, you've done some things to be ashamed of in the past. And there's no use your denying.
1: Now look here, Pa, you're always blaming...
7: I ain't blaming you. Anybody's to blame has been me and Ray. I reckon we were both always so busy watching out for you that we never gave you the chance to become a man.
1: I won't listen anymore.
7: Ray always had the notion that you have been my favorite. It ain't so, though. I let him go his own way and kept you here with me because I figured he could look out for himself and you couldn't. But let me tell you something, son, and don't you forget it.
1: What?
7: If I ever find out you lied to me this time and let your brother take the blame for a killing you done... Well, son or no son, the law can hang you.

0: Now to continue our story. After leaving the ranch, the Lone Ranger planned to trap Herb. He ordered Tonto to remain in the district and keep an eye on the younger brother, while he himself raced across country to the United States Marshal's office at Sageville. Then, 3 days later...
1: I've been waiting for you, Marshal.
2: What the... Masked?
1: I've been 3 days in the saddle to get here. And don't you recognize me?
2: Who are... Thunderation, the Lone Ranger.
1: Right.
2: I ain't seen you in better than 3 years. Where in tarnation have you been?
1: A good many places.
2: Yeah, I've heard some things from time to time.
1: I'm sorry, Marshal, but I haven't the time to waste and talk. I'm here on business.
2: I might have noted.
1: You can help me correct a mistake in justice.
2: You recollect what I told you last time we met, don't you?
1: What was that?
2: Any time you needed help, just call on me. It's yours and no questions asked.
1: I appreciate that.
2: Hey, what do you want me to do?
1: A man was killed at Westport 4 days ago.
2: Westport? That's out of my district. I ain't got authority there.
1: I'm not asking you to make an arrest.
2: Oh.
1: I want you to take down a description of the man who was killed.

0: This, they've had me locked up in jail for a week and a half now. If Herb don't tell the truth pretty soon, they'll be having me up for trial and I'll hang. I've got to get out, Bess. I've got to.
1: Shh. The sheriff hears you talking like that, Ray. He won't let me visit you no more.
0: He's in his office. He can't hear us.
1: Don't hurt to be careful.
0: Oh, that rotten skunk.
1: Ray, you can't blame the sheriff for doing his duty the way he sees it.
0: Oh, I didn't mean the sheriff. I was thinking of Herb.
1: Oh.
0: After all I've done for him, he tricks me into a thing like this.
1: You might have known you couldn't trust him.
0: Well, I'll sure as blazes remember it next time. I mean, if I ever go free.
1: Oh, Ray, you will. I know you will.
0: Wish I could feel that way.
1: That masked man.
0: Yeah, that masked man. You said he promised to find out the truth. Well, where is he? What's he done? From all I can see, he ain't done a thing.
1: I hear the sheriff now. Is it time for me to leave, Sheriff?
2: Just stand away from that door, ma'am.
1: What?
2: I got a job to do. Ray, walk out here.
0: Huh?
2: I said walk out here.
0: Where are you taking me?
2: No place.
0: But, Sheriff...
2: You're free.
0: What did you say?
2: Hard of hearing? I said you're free.
0: You got a confession?
2: Show him what you got there, Marshal.
3: Of course.
2: Marshal Cleary come all the way here from Sageville. And if I was you, Ray, I'd read that reward notice he's holding before I said too much about not being guilty.
0: But this describes a fellow that got killed.
3: That's right.
0: He was a crook. There was $5,000 on his head, dead or alive.
2: Which same as yours.
1: $5,000? Oh, Ray.
0: You.

0: You mean that because he was a crook, I ain't to be tried for his killing?
1: Just so.
2: Young fella, when you drilled that hombre, you did the West a favor.
1: So if you drop back to my office tomorrow sometime, you'll find a check for $5,000 already and waiting for you.
0: Sheriff, I'm so doggone glad to be out of jail again. I don't know how to tell it.
1: Thought you'd be pleased.
0: But I can't take that reward.
1: Huh? Why not?
0: Because it belongs to the fella that done the shooting. And like I've told you all along, that fella ain't me.
1: If you ain't the stubbornest critter. Well, that cash is yours, so I reckon you'll take it whether you want to or not.

0: You ever hear such luck, barkeep? Arrested and jailed for murder, then told he's free with $5,000 besides.
1: Is that a fact, Doc?
2: Sure is. He collects the reward tomorrow.
1: Well, doggone.
2: I got to tell the Ramseys. They ain't heard of it yet. Get up there, boy. Get up. Go on.

0: Abe! Where are you, Abe?
1: Here I am. What did you want?
2: Guess what George Ramsey just told me.
1: Huh?
2: He got it from Doc Liscombe.
1: Got what?
2: The news about Ray. I'd be switched if I ever heard the like.
1: What in thunder are you talking about?
2: Ray's free.
1: Yeah?
2: Yeah. And the fella he shot was a wanted crook. A wanted crook with a $5,000 reward offered for him.
1: What's that?
2: That's what Josh told me.
1: Ray's getting $5,000 for shooting that stranger?
2: Yeah.
1: Fool luck.
2: Ain't that something to shout about, huh? Well, ain't it? Ain't you glad to know about Ray's luck? Hey, what's the matter with you?
1: Did Ray collect that reward already?
2: Josh said he's supposed to get it tomorrow sometime. In the afternoon, he heard. It'll be paid over at the sheriff's office.
1: Yeah? Well, maybe it will, and maybe it won't.

0: You're first evening to home in almost 2 weeks, and you won't eat a bite. Ray, what's ailing you?
1: That reward cash.
0: Well, why?
1: Bess, what am I to do? I ain't got no right to it. I never shot that fella.
0: I know.
1: And besides, I wouldn't want it if I had. Well, it's the same as blood money.
0: Well, I kind of feel the same way about it myself.
1: But I can't make either the marshal or the sheriff listen to me. The sheriff says he was convinced I was guilty. So now he's just as convinced I ought to collect. And the marshal claims he wants that cash paid so as he can get everything settled and go back to Sageville.
0: But you aren't going to take it?
1: No.
0: Then there's just one thing to do.
1: Yeah?
0: You march right up to the sheriff tomorrow and tell him so.

0: Hey, you're late.
1: We've been waiting for you ever since 2 o'clock.
2: Why, yes, sir.
1: You don't mind some of the folks being here to watch you collect me, Ray?
3: Sheriff, I ain't going to argue about this no longer.
1: Huh?
3: Marshal, I don't want you to think I ain't grateful for what you've done, because I am. But if I took that cash by a lie, it wouldn't be right.
4: The sheriff seems to think you deserve it.
1: Sure, Ray does. Why?
3: No.
1: But I...
3: Listen to me. I've claimed since the day you arrested me, Sheriff, that I was to home when the shooting happened. Well, all right, then. Suppose I take this cash. It'd be just the same as confessing I've been lying all the time.
1: For $5,000, what should you care?
3: And it's blood money.
1: And just the
3: same... Bess ain't no more keen on my taking it than I am. So you can save your breath. Tear up that check you're holding, or give it away to somebody else, or keep it yourself. I don't give a hoot. I won't have nothing to do with it.
1: Well, you can't be persuaded different, Ray.
3: I can't.
4: Well, then,
5: don't give him that reward, Cash. It don't belong to him.
6: Why, it's Herb.
1: Hey, what are you doing here, Herb?
5: He can't claim it. It ain't his.
1: But he just now said...
4: One moment, Sheriff. Well, young man, just why ain't your brother entitled to this money?
5: Because...
4: You must have had a reason for saying that.
5: All right, if you want to know. It ain't his, because it was me shot that hombre.
1: What was that you said?
5: It was.
4: That calls for proof.
5: I can give it to you. I can tell you every foot of the way the sheriff rode that night, following my trail. I can tell you just exactly when I shot him and where he was hit. And what's more, if Ray don't change his story, he can back me up. He can tell you how I got him to give me a fresh horse that night.
3: I ain't changed my story none.
1: And you're willing to admit you tricked your brother into taking the blame, then kept your mouth shut afterwards?
5: I reckon you'd have done the same if you'd have been me. I didn't know that hombre was a crook. I didn't want to be hanged.
1: I reckon I wouldn't have done the same.
5: Well, do you believe me or don't you?
1: I don't know. What do you think, Marshal?
4: I think he's telling the truth. Just like I suspicion maybe his brother was.
1: Well, I guess that settles it then.
5: Well, then, give me that check.
1: Huh?
5: If you admit I've done the shooting, it's mine, ain't it?
1: I never thought of that.
7: I'm afraid you've been tricked, Herb. Just as you tricked Ray.
6: Oh, Masked Man!
7: Tell him about it, Marshal.
4: Young man, there is no reward.
5: What?
4: I had the reward notice printed myself on the masked man's instructions.
5: But that'd mean that fella wasn't a crook and I could be jailed.
4: Right.
5: Oh, no, wait. I was just lying to get that 5,000. There wasn't a word of truth in what I said. Honestly,
4: I'm
5: wasn't.
4: I'm afraid it's too late for that now. Lock him up, Sheriff.
1: Sure.
7: Not so fast. The marshal's told you the truth as far as he knows it. I went to Sageville. I gave him a description of the murdered man. He used that description to have this reward notice printed.
1: Then I...
7: But the man Herb killed actually was a crook. Marshal, I found the evidence in your own office while I waited for you that day.
4: Yeah?
7: You had the fellow's description on a notice tacked on your wall and didn't recognize it.
4: And what in Tucket did you have me print another for?
7: Because the notice I saw had no reward offer. It simply stated that the fellow was wanted by the law. There had to be a reward in order to trap Herb into confessing.
5: Then if he was a crook, he can't jail me after all.
7: Probably not. But I'm afraid you'll soon learn there are worse punishments than imprisonment. When word gets around the district of what you attempted to do to your brother, you'd better disappear. And you won't have 5,000 in cash to make it easier for you.
6: He ought to be rid of the tower and the rail.
1: Yeah. Doggone, Marshal. Things have been happening too fast for me to keep up with. Why didn't you tell me this was all a trap? You had me let Ray out of jail even before you knew for sure that he wasn't guilty.
4: There wasn't much danger of his leaving as long as he thought he wouldn't stand trial.
1: No, maybe not. But that ain't what really puzzles me.
4: No, what does?
1: Well, what gets me is why a U.S. Marshal like you would take orders from a masked man. Doggone if I can savvy it.
4: From any other masked man, I wouldn't.
1: Any other?
4: But from this one... I would any day.
1: Gosh, who is he?
4: The Lone Ranger.
8: What's that? Lone Ranger, right here with us.

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4: Hi, you folks, hold on to your hats and pass those Kellogg sugar pops. Because here comes Guy Madison as Wild Bill Hickok and his pal Jingles, which is me, Andy Devine. We got another rootin' tootin' Wild Bill Hickok adventure story for you. 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
2: Today, Kellogg's Sugar Pops, the cereal with the sweetening already on it, brings you Wild Bill Hickok. Transcribed in Hollywood and starring Guy Madison as Wild Bill and Andy Devine as his pal Jingles. In just 30 seconds, you'll hear the exciting story, The Walking Double X. Kellogg's Sugar Corn Pops are tops. Tops as a cereal with a little milk or cream. Tops as a snack right out of the box. Either way, you don't add sugar because the sweetening's already on them. They're shot with sugar. Yes, either way, you'll get plenty of pleasure eating these golden nuggets of pre-sweetened corn. Enjoy Sugar Pops often. Have Mom look for the package of Kellogg's Sugar Corn Pops with the pictures of Guy Madison and Andy Devine right on the front. United States Marshal Wild Bill Hickok and his big deputy Jingles were called on to break up many a gang of hard-case outlaws. It wasn't the call for help, however, that led them into one of their most dangerous adventures. Instead, they were taken for outlaws themselves and rode straight into a brace of blazing six guns and a long fight over the mysterious brand of the Walking Double X.

0: Dale, this sure is great cattle country.
1: That's right, Jingles. Some mighty big spreads around here.
0: Maybe that's what I ought to do. Get me a bunch of cows and start building up a herd.
1: Now, where'd you get so much ambition all of a sudden, Bart?
0: Oh, it ain't ambition.
1: That's gunfire, Jingles.
0: I got ears. Now, doggone it, this was a nice, peaceful morning. Why does some Jasper want to bust it up that way?
1: Come on, let's go see. Hiya, Buckshot. Run, boy.
0: Got you out, Joker. Where'd those shots come from, Bill?
1: Over this second rise, I think.
0: Bill, look yonder. A rider fogging towards the same place.
1: It's a girl, Jingles.
0: Yeah. Hey, there's another rider. Start down off to the rise to your right.
1: Yeah, I guess he heard the shots, too.
0: Maybe one of them saw something. Hey, look down there, Bill. Somebody got shot, all right, but that girl got down and bending over somebody on the ground.
1: Faster, Buckshot. Come on, Jingles. That girl needs help.
2: Sam, there they are. Shoot
1: him. I sure will. Oh, Buckshot. Oh, quick. You can get the rock.
0: Bill, them shots are coming at us. That Jasper's local.
1: They don't know who we are. Come on. Get off your horse.
0: Yeah. Get behind something, Joker. Here, Bill, this rock's big enough for us both.
1: Where's the good shot, Jingles? That last one kicked dust in my face.
0: Yeah, and I'm about to kick a little dust off his nose, too.
1: Hold it, Jingles, hold it.
0: What's the matter with you, Bill? You ain't just going to sit here and let him shoot at us without shooting back, are you?
1: We might hit that young lady, partner. All right, let's figure some other way.
0: Now the shooting's coming closer.
1: Good. Looks like they figured it out for us.
0: Yeah, and I don't like it.
1: They're coming to look for us, Jingles. You shoot over their heads to show where we are.
0: Yeah, this don't make sense, but I know better than to ask why.
2: Behind that big rock,
0: Rev.
2: Low down, killers, come on.
3: Be careful, Miss Connie. They can shoot too, you know.
2: I don't care. I'll get them for killing Dad.
0: They think we're killers, Bill.
1: Yeah, you stay here. I'll get up on this rock and bulldog him when he comes close enough.
0: Bill can take the darnest chances. If he misses, we'll both get a belly full of lead.
2: Be ready, Rev. They were right back. There's one of them.
3: Yeah, and here's where...
0: Bill!
1: No, you don't, mister.
3: Miss Connie, yeah. Grab my gun and shoot.
2: Yeah.
1: Get the girl, Jingles.
0: Yeah. Now, miss, we ain't no killers. I'll take that gun.
2: You give me that gun.
0: So you can shoot me with it? No, man. Now, suppose you sit down here with me and watch this fight. Ought to be pretty good.
2: Let me go.
0: No, ma'am. I'd rather hold your hand being romantic like I am. And... Hey, coming, Bill.
1: Let you know in a minute, Jingles.
2: Rab, get up.
0: I don't reckon he wants to very much, miss.
1: Keep him covered, Jingles. All right, mister, get on your feet and let's talk this over.
3: I ain't got no talking to do to killers like you. Unless it's with a six-gun.
1: You'd do better to be sure before you accuse somebody of a killing, Rab. You too, miss. You just made a mistake.
0: You sure did. This here's Wild Bill Hickok. Just messed up Rab here, and I'm his deputy, Jingles.
3: Hickok.
2: Wild Bill Hickok? Oh, Marshal, I'm sorry, but with Dad laying down there shot, the minute I saw you, I was sure you did it.
0: Your pa? Well, now that's a crying shame, miss.
3: So he made a mistake, Marshal. Anyone would have done the same, seeing you storming up like he was.
1: That's possible.
3: But you got no call to keep my gun now, I reckon.
1: Give him his gun, Jingles.
0: All right, but he'd better keep it holstered if he wants to keep out of trouble.
3: When I'm looking for your advice, I'll ask for it, lardhead.
2: Rab, that's no way to talk to these men. They were coming to help us.
3: We don't need their help. We can take care of our own troubles. Come on, Miss Connie, I'll take you home.
1: Hold it, Rab. There's been a killing. Finding the killer's a job for the law.
0: Yeah, and the way you're acting, you could have done it yourself. Now, put away
3: I've
0: that...
3: I've heard enough out of you, tin horns.
2: No, Rab!
4: Sugar pots.
5: They're sugar coated, tastes so sweet. Just pour on some milk.
4: Mm, boy, they're neat.
5: Kellogg's sugar corn pops. Sugar pops are tops. Now, sugar pops, you know, are sweet.
4: But cowboys know there's an extra treat.
5: Right out of the box, take a handful out. Pop them into your mouth as you run about. Kellogg's sugar corn pops. Sugar pops are tops.
6: Yes, sir, Wranglers. Kellogg's sugar corn pops are tops. 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Well, you just try Sugar Pops and see if you don't agree they're the rip-snorting cereal in a rootin'-tootin' snack. And remember, Kellogg's Sugar Corn Pops never need sugar because the sweetening's already on them. They're shot with sugar. And remind Mom that every average bowl full of Sugar Pops supplies the average daily adult requirement of vitamin D, the sunshine vitamin. Ask Mom to look for the packages with Guy Madison and Andy Devine riding their horses across the front of the package. Kellogg's Sugar Corn Pops.
7: Wild Bill and Jingles were about to ask Rab and Connie some questions when Rab suddenly threw down on Jingles with a blazing six-gun.
0: What got into you, mister? You gone loco?
1: You all right, Jingles?
0: I ain't so sure. This sidewinder just about parted my hair for me.
1: All right, Rab, pick up that gun of yours.
2: Settle down and talk sense, Rab.
3: I ain't got nothing to say because I don't know nothing. You can palaver with these tin stars if you want to. Me, I've got work to do.
0: Now, just...
1: Never mind, Jingles.
0: No.
1: We'll see Miss Connie home.
2: Thank you, Mr. Hickok. I can tell you all I know when we get there. I don't feel much like talking right now.

0: You feeling better now, Miss Connie?
1: Yes, Jingles, thank you.
0: That's good. Because Bill's got a couple of questions he wants to ask you. Well, if you don't mind.
1: Go right ahead, Bill. Oh, by the way, I sent for Grant Marcus to come over from the next ranch, the Diamond J. I think he can help you, too.
2: We're likely to need all the information we can get, Miss Connie. Well, first, I'd like to know who Rab is.
1: The man who shot at you this morning? He's Dad's foreman.
2: I see. Why do you think your dad was killed?
1: Well, I think he found out something about the secret of the Walkin' Double X brand, Bill.
0: The Walkin' Double X brand? What's that?
2: Your brand is a Bar 4, isn't it?
1: Yes. But this mysterious new brand has been popping up all over the range. It started 2 years ago with Mavericks. But this year, a lot of spring calves are showing up with a fresh Walkin' Double X brand.
2: Who owns the brand?
0: Yeah, it's got to be registered with the Cattlemen's Association, don't it?
1: Oh, I'm sure that's grand. Come on in.
3: Hi.
1: Mr. Hickok, Jingles, I'd like you to shake hands with Grant Marcus, foreman of the Diamond J.
0: Well, howdy, Grant.
3: Afternoon.
2: Howdy.
3: Jingles.
2: Glad you could come over, Grant. You might tell us what you know about the Walking Double X brand.
3: You figure that had something to do with the death of Connie's pa, Mr. Hickok?
0: Wild Bill don't tell much about what he figures till he's got it all figured, Grant.
3: I see. Well, I don't mind telling what I think. I think Mr. Boyce had a line on that Maverick brand and got killed because of it.
2: You got any positive ideas about who killed him?
3: I can't prove it, but you might ask the old man's foreman, Rab Ransom.
4: I heard that, Grant Marcus. And this time I'm going to shut your trap once and for all.
3: Ahead, Rab, I'd be glad to oblige.
5: Hold on, Grant.
3: Stand back, Marshal. This has been brewing for a long time.
5: Yeah, and this is going to be the finish of it.
6: No, Grant, you'll get hurt.
5: Yeah, pretty boy. I'm going to mess up your face for you.
3: Try it and welcome. Make it right difficult.
0: Ooh-wee, Bill. This boy Grant packs a wallop like a Missouri mule.
1: Grant, are you all right?
3: Yeah, sure, honey. But your foreman's not breathing very good.
0: He sure ain't. You know, he's got a bad habit of sticking his face in other people's fists.
4: Yeah, you pay for this, Grant. And you pay plenty.
2: You boys got an old feud going, Grant.
1: I think I'm the cause of it, Mr. Hickok.
0: No, I wouldn't be a bit surprised at that. Pretty girl can start men feuding right easy.
1: Well, that isn't what I meant, Jingles.
0: No?
1: I've been trying to get Grant to come and work as foreman for Dad. Dad always wanted him to.
2: And Grant had other ideas.
1: Yes. He's stubborn.
3: It's got nothing to do with the Walking Double X brand, Marshal. You stick to the subject.
0: Touchy, ain't he?
3: If you want to see some of those brands, Mr. Hickok, I'd be proud to ride out over Connie's range and show you a few.
2: Good idea, Grant. Jingles, suppose you stay here and keep an eye on Miss Connie while we're gone.
0: That's all right with me, Bill. But watch yourself. You know how many times you get in a mess of trouble when you go meandering off without me to watch out for you.
3: There's another one, Wild Bill. A yearling. Reckon that's one of the Mavericks that got last spring.
2: Yeah, we found quite a few so far, Grant.
3: Too many, if you ask me. There's a spring calf. Let's take a look at its brand. Get around there, boy.
2: Get along, Buckshot.
3: Want me to throw a rope on him, Marshal?
2: No, I'll get him, Grant. Get in there, Buckshot. My loop's ready. No. All right, fella, we're not going to hurt you.
3: Yeah, same infernal brand made by the same iron.
2: Brand's got to be registered to do anybody any good unless they drive him out of here.
3: Rustling, you mean?
2: Yeah.
3: No rustling. The brand's just popping up in the range like bitterweed. As far as being registered, it is.
2: In whose name?
3: Man by the name of Green Summers.
2: What?
3: Green Summers, but nobody's ever seen him.
2: That name sounds phony to me.
3: Yeah, it does, come to think of it.
2: Well, whoever it is has got a mighty busy branding iron, and he's well known around here. Sorry, little fella. Didn't mean to keep you so long. We'll go now.
3: He didn't take much of the idea of a visit with us.
2: What do you say we get back to the ranch, Grant? I don't like the way things are shaping up. All right, Buckshot. Let's go.
3: Hey, you act like you got a sudden idea, Marshal.
2: I have. And I don't know why I didn't have it sooner than this. It's getting dark fast.
3: As bad as that?
2: Worse. We have to go back through that narrow pass to get to the ranch house?
3: That's the only way from here.
2: Then I hope you're as good with a six-gun as you are with your fist. This might come a sudden storm of lead slugs before we get there. Hi, Buckshot. Hi.
7: Are you sure they went out through this pass, Rab?
4: I told you I trailed him until he was past here, didn't I? Then I sent for you.
7: Well, he ain't come back yet.
4: No, they've got to come back through here. We got a cinch this time.
7: Ain't such a cinch in the dark. That Hickok slippery is a greased pig scared by lightning.
4: On that narrow trail, we'll cut them both to ribbon. Now, quit fretting, will you?
7: I got a right to fret. Things was going good till this morning.
4: Things are going better now. We got rid of old man Boyce, and now we're getting rid of Hickok. From how I'm here...
7: Yeah, hold it. I hear something.
4: Yeah. Hickok and that honey boy Grant heading right into their last roundup.
7: All right, get set.
4: Yeah, and don't miss. Ready?

0: You know, if I could step into your living room now and ask you whether you like Kellogg's Sugar Corn Pops better as a breakfast cereal or as a snack, I'll bet it'd come out pretty even. Most folks like them fine both ways. Some like them a mite better as snacks, others like them more as a cereal, but all in all, just about everybody likes them both ways. Yes, sir, Mom loves Pops, kids love Pops, Pops love Pops. As a cereal or as a snack, those golden nuggets of pre-sweetened Pops of corn sure are popular with everybody. And remember, no matter how you enjoy Kellogg's Sugar Corn Pops, you never have to add any sugar, because the sweetening's already on them. They're shot with sugar. Have Mom get some. Get the package with Guy Madison and Andy Devine thundering down the trail on their horses. That's Kellogg's Sugar Corn Pops.
1: Yippee! Sugar Pops.
2: They're sugar-coated, tastes so sweet. Just pour on some milk.
1: Mm, boy, they're neat.
2: Kellogg's Sugar Corn Pops. Sugar Pops are tops. Now, Sugar Pops, you know, are sweet.
1: But cowboys know there's an extra treat.
2: Right out of the box, take a handful out. 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Kellogg's Sugar Corn Pops. Sugar Pops are tops.
3: Under cover of night, the villainous Rab had set up an ambush to cover the pass through which Wild Bill Hickok and Grant Marcus had to ride on their return to the ranch. When the sound of hooves echoed in their ears, Rab gave the order to fire.
4: Let him have it! Blast him out of them saddles!
5: Reckon we got him?
6: Sure we got him. Light a torch and we'll go down and take a look. Yeah. We ain't gonna find enough left of him to identify. Guess I was real smart to think of this ambush.
5: You was real smart if it worked, Rab.
6: Yeah.
5: If it didn't, well, I'm dog.
6: What? What's the matter?
5: Where's the two bodies we're supposed to find down here?
6: They gotta be here.
5: Gotta be, but they ain't. I told you Hickok was slick. He's gone. You ain't never gonna catch up to him now.
6: I'll get him. Don't worry about it. There's gonna be one time when he'll turn his back on me, and that's the time I'll be waiting for.

0: This sure is the best rocking chair I ever sat in my whole life, Miss Connie.
1: Oh, it's no good, Jingles. They've been gone too long, and you know it. You can't keep me from being worried.
0: Oh, now, Miss Connie, you know Grant's out with Wild Bill. Nothing ain't gonna happen to him. Why did I ever tell you about the time Wild Bill was surrounded by a whole tribe of screaming Comanches led by the meanest renegade you ever did see?
1: No, you didn't. I just met you this morning.
0: I didn't, huh? Well, I guess that's right. Well, it was right after the big fight we had with that no-good Blackbeard.
1: What time is it, Jingles?
0: Now, you ain't listening, Miss Connie. Don't want to hear my story, huh?
1: No, Jingle.
0: Oh, it's about 8:35. 8:35? Doggone it, Bill should have been back here 2 hours ago.
1: Well, that's what I said. Now you're worried, too.
0: No, I'm not. But Bill's old enough to take care of him. Gunfire! Where's my six gun? Let me out of here! Joker! Come here, you jughead! Bill's in trouble.
1: Jingles, what do you think happened?
0: Gunfight! Some high-binding bushwhackers are after Bill and Grant. They got him holed up in a doggone cave. I'll bet, and if I don't hurry, I'm going to be too late to save him.
1: Oh, no.
0: No, I didn't mean to scare you, Miss Connie.
1: But, Jingles, wait. I hear horses.
0: It's a chase. There's 40 owl hoots right on Bill's heels. I got to go head them off before they catch them.
1: Jingles, there are two horses and no gunfire.
0: Huh? Oh, yeah. I guess you're right.
1: Just hope it's Bill and Grant.
0: It is, Miss Connie. See, I told you they were safe and sound. Howdy, Bill. Howdy.
2: Hello, Buckshot.
0: What's the hurry?
2: Just had a little trouble up the line, Jingles. Put it out, steady. Steady.
1: Grant, are you all right?
3: Sure, Connie. Oh, this Hickok's about the smartest gent I ever run into.
1: Oh, well, how's that?
3: Well, he ran us right through a set-up ambush. We didn't even get a scratch.
2: Echoes can fool a man's ears at night, Miss Connie. Those bushwhackers shot up the ground a split second after we'd passed by.
3: Wild Bill's got some questions to ask you, honey.
2: Yes, and there's no time to waste.
1: What is it, Bill?
2: Were you and Rab riding together this morning when your father was shot?
1: Well, no, we all split up at the house. I rode down the south line of the ranch. Rab rode up the north line. Dad rode straight across the ranch. We were to meet right there at the spot where he was killed.
2: That's all I wanted to know. Where's Rab now?
3: Well, you know, Don Welly was out there setting up that ambush for us, Marshal.
2: Then where does he bunk?
1: Well, he's got a lean-to room just off the bunkhouse. Come on, I'll show you.
0: Bill, what's got you so head up?
2: Tell you in a minute, Jingles, if I'm right.
3: He ain't told me nothing either, Jingles.
1: You think Rab killed my dad, Wild Bill?
2: Thinking a thing doesn't prove it, Miss Connie. It's proof of a lot of things that I'm after.
1: Well, here's Rab's room.
0: Bill, if he wasn't out there behind one of them rifles, he just might be sitting in there in the dark waiting.
2: That's right, partner. All right, stay back, folks, while I kick in this door. It's all right, Jingles. Nobody here. Wait till I get the lamp.
0: Come on in, Miss Connie. Grant, watch that door.
4: Yeah.
2: No desk. Hey, there's a drawer on this table. Maybe it's here. Yep. Now, that was right careless of him.
0: What is it, Bill?
1: Does that paper prove anything, Bill?
2: Yes. It's a contract to sell all the Walking Double X brand to your foreman, Rab Ransom, signed by a Mr. Green Summers. Both names belong to the same man.
3: I knew it. Rab was behind that brand all the time.
0: Now, hold on. I don't get it.
2: Rab used the name of Green Summers to register the cattle, Jingles. Then he made up this contract to sell himself the Double X cattle. A neat little scheme, huh?
1: And I'll bet he killed Dad because he knew something.
0: Oh. Bill, somebody shut out the lamp.
1: I can't see anything.
5: Too bad you found that paper, Hickok. Now you've signed a death warrant for all four of you.
0: Billy's right outside that window.
2: Talk to him, Jingles. Give me some time.
0: Yeah, if I can think of something to say. Rab, did I ever tell you about the time that Wild Bill was surrounded by a whole tribe of Sioux Indians led by a big red-headed Jasper with a long black beard? I guess he don't like that story.
2: That's
0: Bill.
2: Enough, Jingles. Rab, your time's run out.
4: All right, don't kick up.
0: Bill! Say something, Bill!
2: All right, partner. He's out cold. You can pick him up and take him to jail.
0: Doggone it, Bill Hickok. Don't take so long to answer me after this.
2: Sorry, partner. I had to get my breath.
0: Yeah, well, I hope it don't take Grant that long to get his breath when he marries up with Connie. I might have time to think it over and marry her myself.

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1: Andy, looks like Wild Bill and Jingles are going to be working on New Year's Day.
2: Well, Guy, I just happen to know that Wild Bill and Jingles are going to have their business mixed in with pleasure when they drop in on the party in Gunpowder Pass.
1: So long, kids.
2: See you Friday.

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1: In Kellogg's Variety Pack, you'll find many favorites like Corn Flakes, Rice Krispies, and the new Ready Sweetened Treats, all in generous individual serving size boxes. So,

0: Kellogg's, the greatest name in cereals, has brought you another exciting story of Wild Bill Hickok, starring Guy Madison and Andy Devine in person. Today's cast included Gene Bates, John Stevenson, and Jack Moyles. Our director is Paul Pierce, story by Larry Hayes, music by Dick Arant. This is a David Heyer production, transcribed in Hollywood. Now, this is Charlie Lyon, speaking for Kellogg's, the greatest name in cereals, reminding you to listen again on Friday, same time, same station, for another adventure of
1: Wild Bill Hickok!

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0: 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Like it?
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0: Yes, it's for you. It's your dinner. It's called Cupboard Love. 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Keeps it moist and squeezy. 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
11: The magic island of Euclidea is a weird place to discover, a difficult place to escape from, and now it seems that it's going to prove an even harder job to stay away from it. Jerry and Joan, Mrs. Gregory, and Captain Bradford stole one of the Euclidean submarines. And with Joan at the control, they raced away from the island in safety. Now they are nearly 400 miles from Euclidea, and that should be a safe enough distance from anywhere. But things move fast with G-47 and his scientists. We find Captain Bradford at the controls in the central section of the submarine with Mrs. Gregory at his side. A strange sound had just reached their ears. The submarine hesitates, then is tossed about as if a heavy shell had exploded near it. And from the stern section, Joan screams at the captain to dive. The submarine is being attacked.
12: We're diving, Tex. You must have moved the right lever.
13: Looks like it, but we don't seem to be going down very fast.
12: Jerry and Joan are rushing up here from the stern, and Joan will know what to do.
13: I pulled this thing just as she told me.
14: You're doing everything that can be done, Captain Bradford.
13: But we're not diving very fast.
15: I thought you said this thing could dive like a fish.
14: Under proper conditions, these submarines will dive rapidly.
12: Well, what's the matter, Joan? What's happening?
14: Euclidean magnetic bombs.
15: Magnetic bombs? What'll they?
14: I will explain later. We must reach a greater depth at once.
13: I did everything you told me to, Joan, but we're sure going down mighty slowly.
14: Our danger is also increasing. Those magnetic bombs are finding our range. Let me have the controls, Captain.
13: Go to it, Joan.
15: Can I help?
14: Yes, remain out of my way.
15: Okay.
14: I will use the emergency jets. All of you must hold firmly to the arms of your steel chairs. The vibration may be sufficient to break the ship in half, but we must try it. Hold your stations.

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1: The speed must be terrific.
2: Feels almost like a power dive in a plane.
3: I think we will gain our freedom now. This rate of descent will rapidly put us beyond reach of the magnetic bombs.
0: I could get seasick awfully easy.
1: No, I don't blame you, Jerry.
2: I guess we can stand it if Joan can.
3: We are nearly free from the effect of the bombs. In a few seconds, I will be able to reduce the speed.
4: Are we all right now?
3: I think there is no further danger from those magnetic depth charges. However, I will continue our descent more gradually until we reach a depth of 3,000 feet.
2: We've got to go down over a half a mile to be sure of losing those attackers?
3: Yes, Captain.
1: They were not in a submarine, were they?
3: No, Mother. A Euclidean plane flying over us.
4: And they dropped those bombs from a plane?
3: Precisely.
2: But the explosions didn't do us any damage, except to rock the boat around a little. Why go so deep?
3: Those are magnetic bombs, and their action is purely magnetic. Had we remained longer at that depth, the pull of those released charges would have paralyzed this submarine completely. And naturally, that would have placed us at the absolute mercy of anyone who wanted to reach us.
1: But, Joan, I don't understand that at all. How could a bomb exploding in the water generate enough magnetic force to harm a 100-foot submarine?
3: Those bombs contain a charge of chemical which, when mixed with salt water, produces a magnetic field in the water, a field with a large radius. And the power is sufficient to render every instrument, every control on this boat useless for a considerable period of time.
4: Boy, that's a new one.
2: It certainly is, Jerry. I can imagine how it might work. But one thing that isn't clear to me, Joan. Any solution released in a body of water as large as the ocean will become diluted to the point of uselessness almost at once.
3: That is true, Captain. But paralyzed instruments, magnetized controls, and helpless submarines do not return to normal in an instant.
1: I can't think of a more terrible threat, a worse danger than a submarine without instruments, power, or controls.
4: Well, if they were going to capture us, well, they'd have to hang around the air dropping bombs until we got ready to surrender.
2: That wouldn't give these Euclideans much trouble, would it, Joan?
3: Not when you remember that a Euclidean plane could easily afford to cruise 100 hours over our position and still have sufficient fuel to return to Euclidea from our present position.
1: I'm sure it wouldn't take 100 hours or half that long for me to be ready to give up. Drifting along in 8 fathoms of water, helpless. Oh, no, Joan. I'd be ready to meet their terms long before the 100 hours was up.
4: Yeah. That wouldn't be so good. And if that magnetism really got hold of us, we couldn't do anything, huh, Joan?
3: Not a thing. The oxygen jets would be paralyzed and our air supply soon exhausted. The emergency escape locks would not operate. And we could not leave the ship. There would be only one thing to do.
2: Yes, I know what that would be. Surrender. I don't see how we could even do that. If we can't leave the sub or get a message out of here, how could we let our captain know we were ready to give up? How could we get to the surface to surrender?
3: There is one thing on board not affected by magnetism, our compressed air supply. Our only resort would be to fill the space between the inner and outer shells of the submarine with compressed air and float to the surface as the water was driven out of the stabilizing channels. Even then, we could not leave of our own will. It would be necessary for our captors to release us from without.
1: And now, Joan, will we be able to proceed toward home at a lower level?
3: To be sure, Mother. Though our progress will be comparatively slow.
4: Just how slow do you call comparatively?
3: At a depth of 3,000 feet, the highest speed we may maintain consistently will be 11 knots.
2: 11 knots? At a depth of over half a mile?
3: I do not hope to exceed that.
4: I shouldn't think you would. Golly, whiskers. 11 knots under a half a mile of water? Well, our submarines think they're doing all right if they make 11 knots any time.
3: I am confident we may plan on continuing at that speed.
1: That's very wonderful, Joan, and certainly surpasses anything we'd ever dreamed of at home. But at that speed, will we be able to reach Los Angeles on our present supply of food and fuel?
2: I was wondering about that.
3: We will have more than enough fuel and food enough for a much longer time.
4: Well, say, now that we're talking about food, it looks like we might get a chance to eat a little without being shot at. How about having our dinner?
1: Are you hungry, Jerry?
4: Well, if I'm not, I'm sure mixed up in my feelings.
3: We should not need more food at this time.
4: Well, what's the matter? You're afraid these Euclidean pills will make us too fat?
3: We had sufficient food for a definite number of hours. It is not time for the next meal.
4: Never mind what the clock says. My stomach is a lot more apt to be right about my being hungry.
2: Yes, I'm going to add my voice to yours, Jerry. I could stand something to eat.
1: Well, if everyone else feels that way, I'll admit a huge appetite.
4: Looks like you'll just have to sit around and watch the rest of us eat, Joan.
3: I shall do nothing of the sort. You will open a vial labeled S4, Jerry.
4: S4? What's the S for?
1: Oh, Jerry, what a horrible pun.
4: Didn't you like it?
2: It was pretty bad, son.
3: A more completely descriptive adjective would be atrocious.
4: Okay, if you don't like my puns, I'll eat all four of the pills and none of you will get any fried chicken.
1: Do you remember where you got the last meal, Jerry?
4: Why, right out of here. It sounds funny when you call a little bottle of four pills a meal.
1: They seem to satisfy us before, though, Jerry.
3: Jerry knows the food is satisfactory. He is merely exercising his talents for discussion.
2: I believe you've got his number, Joan.
3: Number? What is your number, Jerry?
4: Oh, never mind. Well, here's a little bottle labeled S4.
2: I'd like to ask what that label means, but I don't want to run into any plans, as Jerry did.
3: The letter S designates sunset, or time for the evening meal. And the figure 4 in Arabic numerals states the quantity. Four people may be served from that vial.
4: S for sunset. What was the Z for on the bottle we had at lunch?
3: Z for zenith, as Euclideans take their noon repast when the sun is at meridian height. Roughly 12 noon.
1: And what will our breakfast be labeled?
3: The morning meal is designated as D for daylight. And the number of people following. Our breakfast will therefore be D4.
4: Huh. D4 for breakfast, Z4 for lunch, and S4 for dinner.
2: Does sound funny, Jerry. But I like what I had at lunch. Suppose you pass the steak.
4: How will you have your steak, Mrs. Gregory?
1: Just medium, Jerry. Not too well done.
4: Okay, one medium steak. You get pill number one. What was yours, Joan? Steak, chop, macaroni?
3: I will have one of the pellets, Mr. Hall.
1: Mr. Hall?
5: You appear to be a gentleman of note, Jerry.
4: I don't think she meant it that way. But here's your bacon and eggs, Captain. I think I'll have some pancakes and honey for mine.
3: I shall now restrict the angle of our dive to 5 degrees. That will enable us to reach 3,000 feet in a short time and will also allow me adequate protection from the automatic pilot. I will soundproof the ship, fix the controls, and return to the stern section.
1: You must be very tired, Joan, and Jerry also.
3: I am tired, Mother.
4: Well, I have felt a lot more chipper than I do now. But if there's anything to do, well, I can stick around and help do it.
2: Not a thing in the world, Jerry. You run along with Joan, get some sleep. If you can sleep on those thin steel sheets they call beds.
3: If the fatigue is sufficient, those couches will seem soft.
1: I managed to get some rest on one.
3: The control is now entirely automatic, Captain. Call me if you observe anything you do not understand.
2: I guess I can handle it all, Joan. Wait a minute. How about the radio? Can we use it?
3: I would not attempt to send messages until we have reached a point much nearer Los Angeles. As we descend, it will be more and more difficult for the Euclideans to determine our exact position. Though they will easily locate us when we rise to the surface at the end of our journey. I think we can well afford to wait a few hours before sending any messages.
2: Right you are, Joan. Sorry I brought it up.
4: Come on, let's go back and iron out that steel and those bunks. Don't forget to call us after the 4-hour watch.
3: If there should be any extreme vibration of the submarine, you will call me at once, Captain?
2: Right, Joan. Now go on to sleep and let Pat and me worry.
1: Well, I may be foolish, Tex, but I'm not worrying a great deal.
2: You know, neither am I. Joan knows what she's talking about. If she says we can reach Los Angeles in this thing and be safe as long as we stay near the bottom, well, I know we can do just that.
1: But how we must have changed, Tex. All in the few short months since we left home on this cruise to find Joan.
2: Yes, we've seen a lot. Become accustomed to some mighty strange things during that time. Not that submarines are anything new, but this is certainly a far better boat than anything we've got at home.
1: Yes. Better than we have at home. That's what I'm afraid of, Tex. Not pursuit and capture by those scientists. Not G-47 and his threats. I'm afraid because there's a terrible fascination in what we've learned.
2: I know just how you feel, Pat. I felt it, but I didn't like to say it. After all our worry and struggle to get back home, I wonder, will we ever be happy there again?
1: That's just what I meant, Tex. I'm afraid we've seen too much to give it all up. Euclidea is a wonderful place.

0: Once upon a time there was an engineer.
1: Choo-choo Charlie was his name, we hear.
0: 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He used good and plenty candy to make it

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0: presenting the adventures of Jungle Jim. Last week, Jungle Jim and Shanghai Lil were forced from Bhutan's hut where they were holding Bhutan prisoner when the natives under Gunha smoked them out. They ran into the jungle, hoping to circle back and take Bhutan's men by surprise. But before they could carry out their plan, Bhutan was rescued by his natives. A short time later, Bhutan discovered that Peter Hawkins and his son Ronnie had also escaped during the battle. He immediately realized that his position was desperate, that Kolo had probably reached the authorities, and that four armed people were free in the jungle. Alarmed and angered, Bhutan issued orders that all must be captured, telling Gunha that if he failed, he would die. Then he started to break camp, preparing to leave for China immediately. The thrilling adventures of Jungle Jim are pictured each Sunday in the Comic Weekly, the world's greatest pictorial supplement of humor and adventure. The Big Comic Weekly, each page printed in full color, is distributed everywhere as an integral part of your Hearst Sunday newspaper. And now we continue our story. It is shortly after dawn as Myra Trent, Peter Hawkins, and his son Ronnie lie at the edge of the jungle watching Bhutan's camp.
1: Have you seen anyone yet, Ronnie?
2: Only one or two of the natives, Father.
1: Yes.
2: They're back by their huts.
3: The camp seems deserted. There hasn't been anyone around since Gunha and the natives went into the jungle before the sun came up.
1: You're right about that, Miss Trent. But there's at least one or two men with Bhutan. I saw them go in. Oh, I blooming well would like to know what's going on in there.
2: I think I can guess, Father.
1: Yeah.
2: We haven't seen either Jungle Jim Bradley or Shanghai Lil.
3: Oh, you don't think that anything has happened to them, do you, Ronnie?
2: No, Myra. I think they've escaped. That would account for the fact that Gunha and a party of natives have gone into the jungle. Bhutan has sent them out to search.
1: I've been thinking the same thing, lad. Jim and Misty Breel were driven out of that hut by smoke last night, but they escaped.
3: Then we ought to go to Jim's cave. I think I can find it. And he and Mr. Veal may be waiting.
1: No, I think we'd better stay here. Something will happen. And it may give us the chance we've been waiting for.
2: Father, I've been thinking, yeah. You and I could rush Bhutan's hut. We're both armed now, and we know that there are only a few natives around.
3: Oh, no, Ronnie, you mustn't try it. Something might happen.
1: Miss Trent's right, Ronnie.
2: But, Father, we're not sure about Jungle Jim and Mr. Veal. We haven't seen them since last night.
3: Oh, you don't think that they're still in the hut?
2: It's possible. We're just guessing that they escaped. If they're with Bhutan, they may be in trouble.
1: He'd kill them for sure after what's happened.
2: We know that there are only one or two men with Bhutan. If we run from the jungle, keeping his hut between us and the native quarters, we could surprise him without his men knowing.
1: Ronnie, boy, I'm with you.
3: Oh, no, please don't go. I don't want anything to happen to you, Ronnie.
2: Nothing will happen, Myra. This is our chance, and we've got to take it.
3: Bhutan would kill you.
1: For Jim and Mr. Veal's sake, we've got to try it, Miss Trent. I hadn't thought that they might be there.
3: Well, then I'm going with you.
2: No, Myra, you've got to stay here. I couldn't let you take a chance like that.
3: Oh, but Ronnie...
2: Listen to me, Myra. Father and I need you here. The camp's practically deserted, but if anything should happen, you're the only one who knows where Jungle Jim's cave is located.
1: He's right, Miss Trent.
2: We'll attempt to capture Bhutan. You stay here and watch. If anything happens, or if we fail to return to you in half an hour, see if you can locate either Jungle Jim or Mr. Breed.
3: Oh, Ronnie, I can't let you go. Please. Oh.
2: You've got to be brave, Myra. Just a little while longer. Then perhaps... Well, we'll talk it over when I get back. You'll do as I ask, won't you?
3: Yes.
2: That's a good girl. Now, Father, I think we ought to start.
1: I'm ready, boy. We can run straight from here to the hut.
2: Right. The grass will protect us for half the distance.
1: Right.
2: You ready?
3: Oh, do be careful, please, Ronnie. If anything should happen to you...
2: Nothing will. Goodbye for a few minutes, Myra, dear. Come on, Father.
4: I'm with you.
1: There's no one around.
2: We'll make it, all right. We'll run directly to the hut and crouch against the side.
1: All right. Blimey, boy. We've made it. I don't hear a soul. Ronnie, Bhutan and his men must be in one of the back rooms. Come on, do try the door.
2: Yeah, Father. Let me go ahead.
1: Right.
2: If there should be a native guard there, he'd recognize me. Wait.
1: It's unlocked.
2: I don't see anyone.
1: Go ahead, boy.
5: Throw up your hands.
1: Ah. Where are you, Bhutan?
5: Drop your gun. Your covers from all sides.
2: It's no use, Father. We've walked into a trap.
5: So, Mr. Hawkins, you and your son walked into my little trap.
1: You yellow rat.
5: I thought that if my men kept out of sight and watched through the window, you or Jungle Jim Bradley would come back to visit me.
1: Hell, you've got Ronnie and me, Bhutan, but you haven't got Jungle Jim yet.
5: His time is coming, Mr. Hawkins. Your son seems quite different from the

0: man who worked for me.
1: I'll never work for you again, Bhutan.
0: You are quite right, Dr. Hawkins.
2: Bhutan, there's no use of you making prisoners of us. You're through and you know it.
0: You are right in one respect, Ancient One. I have no intention of making you my prisoners. I am about to go on a trip, and it would be impossible to take you.
2: You mean you're running out, you yellow rat?
0: Perhaps. But you and your son are not to go with me. Seize them, men.
1: Keep away.
2: Get your dirty hands off me.
1: Oh, don't struggle, Father. There's no use.
0: You have grown wise, Tiger. Take them outside, slave.
2: What are you going to do, Bhutan?
0: I believe I told you that I had no room for prisoners, Mr. Hawkins. You and your son are about to die.
3: Meanwhile, in Mandalay, many miles to the south of the Tiger Claw territory, Colonel Scott of the British Army enters his office.
4: Good morning, Colonel. I've been waiting for you, sir.
5: Is there anything wrong, Rogers?
4: Captain Carstairs is calling by a short wave from Upper Burma, sir.
5: Carstairs, eh? Good. This may be the message I've been waiting for. See if you can get him immediately.
4: Yes, sir. I'm all ready. If you will sit here by the microphone, I'll get Captain Carstairs at once.
5: Of course.
4: P-21 official Mandalay calling Captain Carstairs. P-21 official Mandalay calling Captain Carstairs. Come in, please.
6: This is Captain Carstairs speaking. Is Colonel Scott ready to talk?
4: He's ready, sir. Just a moment. Let me go ahead, sir.
5: This is Colonel Scott speaking, Captain. What have you to report?
6: Operative 19 has forwarded the evidence we need to move against Prince Bhutan and the Tiger Claw smuggling ring. She and her party are in desperate circumstances.
5: Hello, hello. Are you there, Carstairs?
4: We've lost contact, sir. The radio transmitter which Captain Carstairs is using is a small portable outfit of low power.
5: Yes, I know. See if you can get him back immediately. This is important.
4: Yes, sir. P-21 official Mandalay calling Captain Carstairs. Come in, please.
5: He doesn't seem to answer.
4: And it may take a few minutes, sir.
5: No, keep trying. This is extremely important. As soon as you get him, call me. I'll be in my office.
4: Yes, sir.
5: Hello. Hello, are you there? Give me Flight F, headquarters, immediately. Flight F, this is Colonel Scott speaking. I want you to prepare to take off at once with 4 bombing planes and 6 scouts. Yes, that's right. Have the planes put on the line and warmed up. They're to be stocked with provisions and petrol for a flight into Upper Burma. The flight will be under the command of Lieutenant Rogers of my office. That is all. You will await further orders from me.
4: Colonel Scott, I am ready with Captain Carstairs again, sir.
5: Oh, good. Lieutenant, you will be ready to take off for Upper Burma as soon as I have finished talking.
4: Yes, sir. Captain Carstairs is ready now, sir. He's standing by.
6: Hello, Mandalay. Hello, Mandalay.
4: Go right ahead, Colonel Scott.
5: This is Colonel Scott speaking. Proceed with your report.
6: I repeat, Colonel Scott, Operative 19 has sent me all the evidence we need to proceed against Prince Bhutan and his outlaw. Operative 19 and her party are now Bhutan's prisoners, as are also 2 other British subjects and 2 Americans. Unless we get help to them immediately, I'm afraid they will meet the same fate all others have met.
5: Carstairs, are you at your camp?
6: That is correct, sir. I am reporting for orders.
5: Have the native patrol under your command proceed through Dumba Pass immediately. Stand by at your camp. I'm sending you Flight F under the command of Lieutenant Rogers. Do you understand?
6: Flight F under Rogers is coming. I am to stand by.
5: That is correct. You are in command. Bhutan must be brought in immediately to face government charges. That is all. Carry on. Lieutenant Rogers.
4: Yes, sir.
5: You are to leave immediately. I've already ordered Flight F to be ready to take off. You are to fly to Upper Burma and report to Captain Carstairs at his base.
4: Yes, sir. There are no other orders?
5: Carstairs will take command when you arrive. You are to capture the Tiger's Claw Band and their leader, Bhutan. That is all. I will come with you onto the field.
4: I will fly with the scout planes and pick up Captain Carstairs. The bombers will follow behind and go directly to Dumba Pass and await us there.
5: You know what you're to do?
4: Yes, sir. This is my plane, sir.
5: Remember, Lieutenant, I want Prince Bhutan brought back alive, if possible.
4: Yes, sir. Alive, if possible.
5: Carry on.

0: Later in the morning, Shanghai Lil and Jungle Jim Bradley make their way cautiously through the jungle a mile or two from Bhutan's camp.
1: How much further is it to this cave of yours, Jim?
2: We're getting near, Lil.
1: Are you sure that Bhutan's men don't know where it is? You've got everyone out this morning looking for it.
2: We'll be safe enough once we get there. Wait, Lil. I heard someone.
1: You're right, Jim. Probably two natives. Bhutan's got them traveling in pairs.
2: They're coming.
1: Look, it's your girlfriend, Myra Trent.
2: You're right, Lil, and she's alone. Myra.
3: Jim, where are you?
2: Over here, Myra. Come on, Lil.
1: Go meet her yourself. I don't want to see her.
3: Oh, Jim, I've been looking all over for your cave. I got lost.
2: Lil and I are just on my way there. Lil?
1: Don't mind me. You two lovers. Go on ahead.
2: Come on, Myra.
3: No, Jim. Mr. Veal doesn't understand. We might just as well get it straight right now.
1: Listen, friend, I've heard all I want to from you. You're in love with Jim. You've got him wound round your little finger. It's all right with me, but just keep out of my way. That's all I ask.
2: Little, snap out of it, will you?
1: I know what I'm doing. If I'm wrong, sue me.
3: You are wrong. So wrong it isn't even funny. I'm not in love with Jungle Jim.
1: What?
3: It's Ronnie. Ronnie, do you understand? And you've got to help him.
1: You mean you love Ronnie Hawkins?
3: Of course I do. I've loved him ever since the first day I saw him. I took care of him while he was shell-shocked and sick. Oh, now you've got to help. You've got to. I'm not going to lose him now.
2: Myra, what's happened?
3: Ronnie and his father went into Bhutan's camp, and they didn't come out again. Oh, he'll kill them. I know he will.
1: They're not in their cell?
3: No. I took the key there last night. We got guns to help you and Jim, but you escaped while we were circling the camp.
2: Go on.
3: Ronnie, Mr. Hawkins, and I watched the camp from the edge of the jungle all night. Bhutan sent out a searching party, but we weren't sure that you and Mr. Veal had gotten away.
2: We left when Bhutan's men were trying to smoke us out. You couldn't have seen us.
3: Ronnie thought that perhaps you were still in the hut, that perhaps you were prisoners. This morning, the camp looked deserted, so Ronnie and his father went into the hut. They were going to try and take Bhutan prisoner.
1: You didn't see them after that.
2: They walked right into a trap, Lil. Bhutan probably thought that we'd come back.
3: They told me to wait half an hour for them, and if they didn't return, to come to you, Jim.
2: Did you wait?
3: No. Right after they went in the hut, I heard Bhutan laugh, and I knew they'd been caught.
1: Jim, what are you going
2: to
1: do?
2: You're going to take Myra to my cave, Lil. It's about a quarter of a mile to your left.
3: Are you going back to the camp?
2: I'm going to give Bhutan the surprise of his life. He's going to have another visitor. Only this time, he won't laugh.
0: What does Jungle Jim Bradley intend to do? Have Peter Hawkins and Ronnie been killed by Bhutan? Will Captain Carstairs and the Royal Air Force arrive before Bhutan breaks camp and leaves for China? The adventures you have just heard dramatized will appear in full-color action pictures in next Sunday's Comic Weekly, the big Comic Weekly distributed with your Hearst Sunday newspaper everywhere. In the world's greatest pictorial supplement of humor and adventure, you will find all the famous characters who live in the world of color pictures. There's Skippy, the Katzenjammer Kids, Jiggs and Maggie, Gags and Gals, Barney Google, Toots and Casper, The Little King, and Flash Gordon. 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
1: From the heart of the jungle comes a savage cry of victory. This is Tarzan, Lord of the Jungle. From the black core of dark Africa, land of enchantment, mystery, and violence, comes one of the most colorful figures of all time, transcribed from the immortal pen of Edgar Rice Burroughs. Tarzan, the bronzed white son of the jungle. And now in the very words of Mr. Burroughs, the story of Contraband.
2: Unlike other continents, Africa is poor in islands. With over 16,000 miles of coastline, it has only a half dozen islands large enough to earn a place on the map. And thus, even a small coral islet like San Lorenzo, which is too small to appear in atlases and geography books, has great military importance. The woman knew its importance. The woman who stood in the public square of San Lorenzo's capital, her dark eyes flashing, her flowing hair tossing, her slim body swaying hypnotically as she incited the natives to riot.
3: Why should you work in the fields all day? Why should you slave for the Europeans from one year's end to the next? Why should you grovel beneath the foreigner's heel?
4: Are you not foreigner, sir?
3: I am one of you.
4: Your skin whiter than ours.
3: The blood of many races flows in my veins. It is true, my skin is whiter, but my heart belongs only with the people of San Lorenzo.
5: You not talk like rest of us, sir.
3: My speech has been changed by schooling in distant lands, but my education shall be a weapon to free you from the bonds of slavery. We shall band together. We shall kill every foreigner on the island. We will take over the wharfs and the warehouses, the governmental buildings, the hospital, the prison. We shall free the prisoners. We shall free all whom the whites have enslaved.
4: We run government.
6: We kill all white men.
3: We shall reclaim San Lorenzo for its people, and Ta shall lead you.
4: We follow you, Ta.
6: You are leader.
2: And so began the bloody revolution of San Lorenzo. Despite the fanatical zeal of Ta and her followers, the natives were not able to take over the government in one quick stroke. Instead, the war continued for many months, growing in savagery and intensity with each day. Even the governmental police from the mainland seemed powerless to stop it. And after a raid that resulted in the death of more than a dozen of the police, Captain Lawrence was detached from his unit for a special mission. It took him to the mainland, along the jungle coast, and to a crude cabin that stood in a small clearing.
7: I say there, are you at home, Tarzan? Would be my luck to travel all this distance.
8: I don't believe he's home.
7: Tarzan, you just took 3 years off my life. Do you have to sneak up on a man like a panther stalking its prey?
8: I did not mean to frighten you, but I caught the scent of man a few moments ago, and I decided to hide in that clump of trees over there until I learned the identity of my caller.
7: Well, I'm glad we're friends. I should hate to be an enemy coming to call on you.
8: You are a friend indeed, Captain Lawrence. Shall we go inside?
7: Thank you.
8: Perhaps I shouldn't be so friendly. The last time you made your way to this cabin, it was to arrest me.
7: Well, I'm happy that the charges proved completely groundless. Tarzan, this time I come to appeal for help.
8: The government wants my help? In what way?
7: The people of San Lorenzo are in revolt. They've killed close to 100 Europeans and Englishmen, and almost a score of police.
8: You hold no elections there. Perhaps revolution is their only method of changing a government they find unfavorable.
7: My government has long been willing to grant them their freedom, but we feel that the group now leading the revolt would not work for the best interests of the natives, or for world peace.
8: What makes you think that?
7: Well, their leader is a woman. She lived in Europe for some years, was educated there. Her reputation was most unsavory, and she was the intimate of those who preach world revolution. Although she was born on San Lorenzo, her ways are not those of the people, nor are her goals theirs.
8: One seldom knows a woman's aims. What do you think hers are?
7: She has long been the confidant of a war profiteer, a despicable character by the name of Ali Astigar. It is known that they were in close association before she decided to return home to San Lorenzo.
8: But what does that prove?
7: Astigar is in the employ of powers who begin revolutions in many strategic countries. The revolution in San Lorenzo started the day after her return.
8: I see.
7: She has gained great power over the natives. They look upon her as some sort of a goddess. Only the influence of someone also looked upon as a deity can overcome her influence.
8: Someone who's looked upon as a deity? Surely you do not think I hold the position of a god.
7: The lord of the jungle? It is more than a title of respect, Tarzan. Even on the island, your name is enough to make a native think twice before joining Ta and her followers.
8: Ta? That is the woman's name?
7: Oh, she has used many aliases in the past. I don't know where she got this one.
8: Ta is a native word. It means lamp.
7: A lamp, eh? A lamp that leads the natives to death and destruction. And Tarzan, only you can stem this tide of killing.

0: In just a moment, we shall return to our story of Tarzan. The equatorial rain had come quickly, and rivulets of water ran down the faces of Tarzan and Captain Lawrence as they broke through dense jungle growth on their way to Lagos, disembarking point for San Lorenzo, scene of the bloodiest revolution of modern times.
1: If this rain keeps up, they can sail the steamer right into the jungle to pick us up.
2: I think it will stop before morning.
1: Well, I hope so. Every day's delay means more deaths on the island. If only we knew where the natives were getting their guns and ammunition.
2: Guns and ammunition? You didn't mention that before. I assumed they were using knives and spears and other native weapons.
1: No, it's guns this time. I told you there were outside influences at work.
2: Ah. For the first time, I'm really convinced. Could you travel faster, Captain Lawrence?
1: Well, I'm afraid not. I can't take this moist heat the way you can, Tarzan.
2: Perhaps we'd better rest until morning. I dislike traveling in this strong rain anyway.
1: You? I thought you were impervious to the elements.
2: Well, it's difficult to catch the scent of any enemy with the wind and the rain beating down.
1: Any enemy who ventured out on a night like this...
3: Drop to the ground.
1: Someone's firing at us. Tarzan, you better get down too.
2: Not until I find out who's trying to kill us.
0: As Tarzan sped in the direction from which the bullets had come, a dark figure leaped from behind a protecting rock and fled into the night, fear giving his footsteps great speed. Still, he was no match for Tarzan, and as the Lord of the Jungle gained on him, he turned to fire. He raised his gun to his shoulder, leveled the barrel straight at Tarzan's chest, curled his finger around the trigger, and fired. At almost the exact moment, Tarzan took a diving tackle at his assailant's legs. The shot went wild, the gun dropped, and the two rolled over and over in savage battle.
4: No. No break arm.
2: Stop struggling, man.
4: Me stop. Not break arm.
2: Put your hands behind you and stand up.
1: I say, Tarzan, are you all right?
2: Yes, Captain Lawrence. Would you mind picking up that gun over there while I tie the hands of our friend here?
4: Not tie hands. Me not make more trouble.
1: Go ahead and tie his hands, Tarzan. He can't afford taking another chance. And at least it looks as though the rain's letting up a bit.
2: Why did you attempt to kill us?
4: Not try kill you. Only try kill enemy people of San Lorenzo.
2: Ah, so you've been following Captain Lawrence. For how long?
4: Since day he leave island. Only me lose trail three times. Not find him till tonight.
1: Hey, this is a first-class gun he has here. Don't recognize the make, though.
2: Let me see it. The stock's ornamented with scroll work in silver.
1: Yes, I noticed it. Rather a strange design. Beautiful, though.
2: Captain Lawrence, did you see any guns of this type in the battles on San Lorenzo?
1: We didn't capture any of their arms. Say, is this native from San Lorenzo? Are you?
4: Me not say. Not tell anything. You enemy.
2: The gun does his talking for him in more ways than one. This gun comes from somewhere near Tunis. It was transported across the Libyan desert and then brought through the jungle to the coast.
1: Along with others for the rebels of San Lorenzo?
2: Exactly.
1: Well, how can you know all that by looking at the gun?
2: The ornamentation on the stock could have been made only by a Berber. Probably one near Tunis, since otherwise the guns for San Lorenzo would not have been transported across the desert.
4: We not bring guns across desert.
2: You lie. No amount of cleaning and polishing can ever remove the fine desert sand from the seam between the metal and the wood. Yes, a Berber made the gun, probably under the guidance of a warlike Bedouin who also possessed knowledge of transporting arms across the grueling desert of Libya.
1: You're amazing, Tarzan. And I guess we'd better be getting along. What do you think we should do with our prisoner here?
2: Keep him bound. Watch him. Or take him with you. You may need a hostage to protect your life.
1: You speak as though you aren't going to be with me.
2: I shall meet you on the Isle of San Lorenzo. First, I must find out where the guns and ammunition originate.
1: Yes. If we could cut off the supply of arms, the revolution wouldn't last long.
2: Exactly. And I have more confidence in myself as a detective than as a deity.
0: It was a long and a difficult trip to the land of the Berbers, and the task of narrowing down the silversmith who had worked on the guns was even more difficult than the trip. But Tarzan's years of jungle training had taught him to ignore not even the tiniest of clues. A steel shaving, a grain of silver dust, 100 other tiny clues finally led him to a silver shop in a small native town near Tunis.
5: Greetings to thee, man of the jungle.
2: My greetings to you, silversmith. I always admire a fine craftsman, and I hear you are most skilled in your trade.
5: I do my humble best. Wouldst you have me fashion an armlet for thee? Or perhaps a filigreed pendant to give as a gift to the light of your life?
2: No, I had hoped that perhaps you could adorn a gun with the rich product of your craft.
5: A gun? Silver ornamentation upon a gun?
2: Have you never done such work?
5: By Eula, I have never heard of such a practice. Have you the gun you wish adorned with you?
2: I thought perhaps you could supply it. I would pay well.
5: In my store and in the simple workshop behind it, there is aught but a few scraps of silver and gold with which to make baubles. I am not a gunsmith.
2: Your shop looks exceedingly empty of baubles as well as of guns.
5: My poor stock of merchandise is completely gone at the moment.
2: I noticed the large bales outside your shop. Someone purchased your entire stock?
5: Yes, that is it. A buyer from one of the great marts of the world so admired my work that he bought everything I had. He has prepared it for shipment.
2: He must prize it highly. The bales are well padded on the outside.
5: Were you examining that which did not concern you?
2: I looked only so I might determine whether the shipment was destined for the desert. You see, I am an experienced guide. And were your purchaser desirous of crossing the desert and then perhaps the jungle in order to reach the sea, I might be of service.
5: Wait here. My poor memory just recalled some silver I left upon my stove in the workshop.
2: I shouldn't want you to neglect your work on my account.
5: I shall return immediately, Effendi. Do not go away.
2: I have no intention of leaving. Your reputation is so great.
5: Ali Astagar, there is a Nasrani within my shop who asks strange questions.
6: About my bales of merchandise, perhaps?
5: Yes. He entered the shop and started inquiring about...
6: About guns?
5: Yes.
6: He stands 6 feet or more in height, perhaps, has a slight scar upon his forehead and dresses like a jungle native. It has the skin of a white man.
5: Truly, Ali Astagar, you have the wisdom of 1,000 men.
6: I have the cooperation of a clever woman by the name of Ta. Her native followers are now legion, and her spies are everywhere, both on the island of San Lorenca and on the mainland.
5: She told you of this stranger?
6: I have been expecting him.
5: He has offered to act as a guide for your caravan.
6: Ah, I was not prepared for that good fortune. Return to the front of your shop and assure him that you can arrange for his employment as a guide.
5: But he is a man of great stature and fearful strength.
6: The stature of a man is unimportant when he lies helpless on the sand. And even a man of great strength finds survival difficult when he is attacked suddenly and left in the desert to die of thirst.

0: In just a moment, we shall learn Tarzan's fate at the hands of the clever Ali Astigar. The grueling sun was reflected on the sand, and the heat was oppressive as the caravan slowly wended its way across the parched desert of Libya. A long line of well-laden camels trudged slowly, despite the urgings of the Bedouin camel drivers. And at the head of the caravan, astride muscular dromedaries, rode Ali Astigar and his guide, Tarzan.
1: The sun beats hot upon our heads. I shall welcome the passing of the day.
2: Had you followed my advice, we might have reached the shelter of the jungle by now.
1: I prefer the longer route. This way we shall enter the jungle near Gilfolan.
2: But there are no trails through the jungle from Gilfolan. Everyone else who travels in the direction of Lagos keeps to the elephant trails as much as possible.
1: I wish to avoid the trails. At Gilfolan, we will be met by native bearers I can trust. I want no one to know of my shipments.
2: Are the silver ornaments we transport that important?
1: We are not carrying silver ornaments. Surely that does not come as a great surprise to you?
2: No, it doesn't. Particularly since I have found that the man who represented himself as a silversmith is your personal servant. Well, I am surprised to hear you admit that the cargo does not consist of silver.
1: I never meant to deceive you, Tarzan.
2: You know my name?
1: Of course. And I know that you are a friend to all of Africa's natives. To you, I can confide the real contents of the bales.
2: You are most kind, Ali Astigar. What do the bales contain?
1: Medicine, bandages, antiseptics, and anesthetics for the poor wounded natives of Sangarenka.
2: Medical supplies?
1: There are certain foreign powers who would lead you to believe I transport contraband shipments of ammunition and guns. They have their reasons for giving out this false information.
2: Frankly, I believe what I was told. I traced a gun to that silversmith's shop where you made your headquarters.
1: You are most clever. You must have traced one of the two guns I had made. They were given to the natives who guarded the last shipment of medical supplies.
2: But why should Captain Lawrence lie to me about such a matter?
1: Tarzan, he represents a government that is loath to give up its island colony. There are some who would gladly lie to their own parents in order to protect their selfish interests.
2: I've often found man to be deceitful, but I was sure I could accept the word of Captain Lawrence.
1: Would you believe me if I stopped the caravan right here and permitted you to open and inspect any bale in the caravan?
2: You would do that?
1: Gladly. In fact, I insist on it, so that you may learn to respect the word of Ali Astigar. Shams!
3: Yes, master?
1: Have the caravan stopped? Permit Tarzan to open any bale he selects.
2: I could have sworn the bales contained arms.
1: The mind accepts what the heart dictates. Minds are often courts that judge before trial.
2: Yes. Yes, it is true. I had you marked as a villain before our paths crossed. Forgive me, Ali Astigar, and bid the caravan move on. I accept your word.
1: No, I shall not let you accept my word. I insist you open a bale. Do it yourself. Be convinced. Come, I shall dismount with you.
2: I feel as though I were causing you much needless trouble.
1: If there is a fault, it lies with me. Go ahead, select a bale.
2: All right, I'll take the nearest one. The one on that dromedary, right there.
1: Shams, Harun, Baba, take down the packet from the camel's back. Kamar, Majid, help them. At least I can be thankful that I have cohorts in Lagos who know that my mission is one of mercy. My shipments are speeded to the island from that point.
3: Here is bale side.
1: No, I would not cut the rope, Tarzan. We do have to tie it up again before we proceed.
2: That was an instinctive gesture.
1: The clumsy fools turned it with knots on the underside. Shams!
2: I can reach the large knot if I kneel down. Yes, now I can...
1: No! Enough! Stop! You need not waste further blows. He is quite unconscious.
3: Harun, Baba, fasten the bale on the camel's back.
1: And hurry. We must remount and ride as the wind. And by the time we enter the jungle, its lord will be quite dead of exposure and thirst.
0: As evening came, Tarzan regained consciousness, got to his feet, and staggered in the hopeless direction of the jungle. High overhead, carrion birds hovered expectantly. But neither the birds of prey nor the clever Ali Astigar had been able to estimate the almost superhuman strength and endurance of Tarzan. He seemed to grow stronger instead of weaker with each passing mile. And by dawn the next morning, he had reached a small water hole. Within a few days, he had crossed the jungle and secured a small boat to reach the Isle of San Lorenca, and the bristling fortress now commanded by Captain Lawrence.
4: You've had another miraculous escape, Tarzan.
2: I suffered greatly. Perhaps it was my punishment for having doubted the word of a friend.
4: Astagar speaks with a crafty tongue. I hardly blame you doubting me.
2: I blame myself, for by this time fresh ammunition and guns have reached the rebels.
4: I don't know. There have been no new attacks during the past several days. We can only conclude that they must be out of ammunition.
2: Oh, then perhaps I shall be relatively safe as I proceed into the tangled forest surrounding their island stronghold.
4: You intend going into the interior? But you may fall into the hands of Tar or some of her fanatical followers.
2: I shall have to take my chances, even with them.
5: Jumbo, Morocco.
6: Jumbo, you believe Morocco a century?
5: Nadir, you go back camp.
6: Santa, his big war shouty there.
5: Tomorrow we hold shouty in capital of white men. They will...
2: Drop your gun.
5: Nadir, me drop gun.
2: Why, you're the same native who made an attempt on our lives in the jungle. But I thought Captain Lawrence still held you prisoner. You escaped?
5: Captain Lawrence say, me free, go home. Not back war camp of Ta.
2: And so you promised and then came straight to the camp.
5: Ta say lie to white man not count. It's not crime lie, kill oppressor.
2: Oppressors? Oh, believe me, you have been misled.
5: Not misled. It's true.
2: Do you not accept the word of Tarzan, Lord of the Jungle?
5: Believe only word of Ta. Ta, lamp who guides to freedom.
2: And you, do you believe all this woman tells your people?
6: Ta speak true. For her we kill.
2: And nothing I can say will change you.
6: Tarzan not leader now. Ta is leader. She beautiful, wise.
2: I should like to see this woman who holds you under her spell.
6: Come. I take Tarzan to Ta.
2: Fine.
7: Fill your soul with the spirit of war! Tomorrow we kill! Tomorrow we rule San Lorenzo! The stranger who approaches our consul fire.
6: Morocco bring Tarzan who wants speak with Ta.
7: You are Tarzan?
2: Yes. And you are Ta, the lamp which beckons the people to destruction.
7: I lead them to victory. Today, fresh ammunition and many guns have been received. And tomorrow we attack the fortress in the capital. And under the new government, you will no longer be lord of the jungle, Tarzan.
2: People of San Lorenzo. Can you not see that this woman spreads the lies of those who would hold you under a greater oppression than any you have yet known?
5: It's lie. We have victory. We rule country.
2: You will be ruled by this woman. A liar and a cheat by the name of Ali Astegar and the corrupt government they represent.
7: Enough! Capture him, men! Don't let him escape! Chase him!
8: Save your ammunition. In surviving the desert, he has proven his reputation. You will not be able to shoot him down from the trees.
2: People of San Lorenzo, if you attack the fortress and the capital tomorrow, misfortune will fall upon you. That man there, Ali Astegar, who just slipped from a hut like a worm from beneath a rock, he is your real enemy. Know it now, or learn it tomorrow.
0: Tarzan did not return to the fortress immediately. Instead, he hovered in the vicinity of the war camp, observing much and taking particular interest in the departure of Ali Astegar and his bearers. Someday he would settle a score with Astegar, but at the moment a greater task was at hand. Toward dawn, he returned to the fortress, and he stood at Captain Lawrence's side as the big attack began.
4: Well, there's certainly a slew of them out there. Their aim isn't so good.
2: Have you suffered any casualties at all?
4: Well, not yet. Our numbers are not sufficient to warrant an attack. But once that horde of natives charges the fort, I fear for the outcome. What in the world was that? They have no guns large enough to create an explosion that loud.
2: I think I know what caused that explosion, and I know now that the natives will not attack.
4: Not attack? But you can see them massing for the offensive blow now.
2: I shall dissuade them. Tell your men to guard their shots so that they do not hit me in the confusion.
4: Well, Tarzan, where are you going? You can't just walk across the clearing and into the midst of the enemy.
0: But Tarzan did walk across the clearing and straight into the troops of the natives. And as he did, a strange thing happened. Small cannons exploded, breaking into 1,000 pieces. Native guns disintegrated in the hands of those who attempted to fire them. Bullets failed to explode at all. Rifle levers jammed. Cartridges refused to fit into the guns for which they were intended. And despite the urgings of Tar, the natives threw up their arms in confused surrender. Only then did Tarzan signal for Captain Lawrence's men to advance.
7: No! No, you mustn't surrender! Until death must you fight!
2: Captain Lawrence, have your men take the woman prisoner.
7: No! No, you won't take me! No! No,
4: there you are.
7: No!
4: A nice shiny pair of handcuffs to wear.
7: No!
4: Take her over there.
2: You had best save your tears for the people you have misled.
4: Tarzan, I just watched something and I still don't believe it. What in the name of heaven happened?
2: The people of San Lorenzo were betrayed by Astegar, a man who double-crossed everyone who had an interest in this small island. He sent Tar here to incite the rebellion. He got a foreign power to pay for the arms he delivered, and he reaped a double profit by purchasing defective guns and ammunition.
4: But when did you learn of all this?
2: Some of these things I learned last night as I threaded my way through the camp, and some of the things I learned by long association with those who know no loyalty except to their own purses. I think from now on, the loyalties of the people of San Lorenzo will be with those who have proven themselves their friends.

0: In just a moment, a word about our next story of Tarzan. Stanley reported the strange lake in his book, In Darkest Africa, which was published in 1890. And yet, even today, little has really been learned about the small body of water, whose shores are strewn with dead butterflies, in whose dark red waters fish cannot live, and which is taboo to the natives of the Congo. They call it Kiwa Navisi, Lake of Blood.
1: Tarzan, the creation of the famous Edgar Rice Burroughs, is produced and transcribed by Walter White, Jr., prepared for radio by Bud Lesser, with original music by Albert Glasser. This is a Commodore production. 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
13: They seek him here, they seek him there. Those Frenchies seek him everywhere. Is he in heaven? Is he in hell? That damn elusive Pimpernel.
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0: Now, The Adventures of the Scarlet Pimpernel, starring Marius Goring as Sir Percy Blakeney.
1: From our first meeting, Citizen Chauvelin and I had been sworn enemies. And yet there was a time, I'm happy to say a very brief time, when fate smiled ironically and made of us reluctant allies. It began as a matter of pure chance one evening in Paris. Tony Dewhurst, Andrew Foulkes and I, disguised as citizens of the Republic, were strolling along the Rue Saint-Honoré when suddenly ahead of us we heard a feminine scream. A moment later a girl came running towards us, closely pursued by four men.
2: Fella's got a knife.
3: Get it, they mean to kill us.
1: Come on, you two.
2: I'll take the fat one.
3: The tall one, please.
2: Pardon our intrusion, gentlemen. Allow me.
3: A little old souvenir, my friend.
2: Oh, that knife, you dog. Look out, Tony.
3: Oh, there you go.
2: Makes us three all.
1: Three to two, I believe.
2: Andrew, get that girl away.
3: Oh, but do as you're told. Oh, right. Come with me, my friend.
2: Republican guard.
1: Getting his way.
2: Can't be a second. That disposes of you, my friend.
1: And you.
4: Stop in the name of the Republic!
1: Come on, let's get out of here. With seconds to spare, helped by the darkness, Tony and I slipped into a narrow side street. We twisted and turned, doubling in our tracks, till we were quite certain we had shaken off the pursuit. Then we made our way to our headquarters, the inn known as Les Trois Epis. Foulkes and the girl were already there.
3: Oh, thank heaven you got away. You're both all right.
1: Except for a bunch of skin knuckles, I'm fine.
3: Now, Tony, I haven't enjoyed myself so much for months.
1: And you, mademoiselle, you're not hurt?
5: No, sir.
3: Just a little scared, surely, Aline?
5: Not any longer, sir.
1: So your name is Aline, huh?
5: Monsieur, I don't know how to thank you. You saved my life.
1: Oh, nonsense.
5: But who? Another second.
1: Well, perhaps the situation was a little awkward for a moment. However, it's all over now. You have no more need to worry.
5: No, sir.
1: But as a matter of interest, why were they after you?
5: Well, sir...
1: Of course, if you'd rather not tell us...
5: No, sir, it's not that. I know I can trust you, but it's all so fantastic. I don't expect for a minute to believe me.
3: Well, why not tell us anyway, mademoiselle? Then we can decide for ourselves.
5: Very well, I will. First, you must know I am a parlourmaid in the household of citizen Mirabeau.
1: Mirabeau, eh?
3: You mean the politician?
5: Yes.
1: Member of the Committee of Public Safety. One of Chauvelin's strongest rivals, they say. Is that true?
5: I don't know, sir. I'm only a servant girl. I don't understand politics.
1: Who really does?
5: All I can tell you is that night after night, men come to the house. Important-looking men. For hours, they sit and talk with citizen Mirabeau behind locked doors.
3: Could be a conspiracy of some kind, I bet him.
1: If there's anything in the rumors one hears, I shouldn't be surprised. However, go on with your story, my dear.
5: Well, this evening they came as usual, four or five of them. They went into the master's library. I know it was wrong of me, but I was curious. At first, I didn't understand what they were saying, and then... One of them mentioned the king. And then another said something about things. Then the master said 6 months more should be long enough, and when the monarchy was restored and the king was back on the throne...
1: What? But
3: that's nonsense.
1: When the monarchy is restored and the king is back on the throne?
5: Yes.
3: But it is nonsense. The king is dead, mademoiselle. He died on the guillotine the 21st of January, 1793. Almost 2 years ago.
5: Why, no, I've spoken to people who were there. Yeah,
1: then you must have misunderstood what your master said.
5: Those were his words, sir. I swear it.
3: How can a man who's dead return to the throne?
5: I simply tell you what I heard, sir.
1: But what more did you hear, Aline?
5: Nothing, sir. At that moment, the master opened the door.
1: And you were caught in the act?
5: Yes.
1: Well, what happened then?
5: His face was red with anger. I was frightened. He swore, made a grab at me. I broke free and ran. He ran after me, shouting for the servants. I knew if he caught me, he meant to kill me.
3: How did you know that?
5: I just knew.
3: Because of what you overheard, you mean?
5: I suppose that must have been it.
1: And what happened then, Annie?
5: I managed to get out of the front door into the street, and then they came running after me.
1: But the servant?
5: And the master. He kept shouting for me to stop, but I wouldn't. I ran and ran till I was exhausted, and then, just as they caught me...
1: We turned up, eh?
5: Yes, sir.
3: Was Mirabeau the one with the knife?
5: No, that was Jack, the head footman. The master was the big fat one.
3: Oh, yes, I remember. I have an idea I broke his jaw. I hope so, anyway.
1: And that is the whole of your story, Ali?
5: Yes.
1: You'd never previously heard any mention of the king?
5: No, sir.
1: And these friends of your master's, you don't know their names, I suppose?
5: No, sir.
1: Well, the first question seems to be what we are going to do with you, my dear.
5: You won't send me back, will you?
1: Oh, no. No. We have got to get you out of Paris. And as soon as possible. Later that night, when Aline was safe asleep in Trois Epis, Tony, Andrew, and I talked over the extraordinary story she told us.
3: I simply don't understand it. It doesn't make sense. She must have misunderstood. She seemed very positive about it.
1: Too positive to have been mistaken.
3: You mean to say you believe the story about the king being still alive?
1: Stranger things have happened.
3: Yes, but hang it all.
1: I know. Thousands saw him die.
3: Exactly.
1: Or shall we say they saw someone die who looked like the king?
3: You mean someone else impersonating him?
1: Well, it's possible.
3: Well, do you think any man would willingly give up his own life to save another's?
1: Well, wouldn't you?
3: Well, I...
1: Well, suppose it were our own king. Question of his life or yours.
3: Well, I dare say...
1: Well, of course you would. So would any of us. The many people in France today who still believe Louis was martyred. And forget, when he was tried by the National Convention, he was condemned to death by a majority of one vote in 720. One single vote.
3: But even...
1: In other words, 360 members of the Convention, many of them among the most powerful men in France, were against his death.
3: Yes, I know. But...
1: Isn't it feasible that with connivance from on high he was smuggled out of prison and that someone else took his place, some patriotic royalist, sufficiently like him so that disguised he might fool the public?
3: Well, it could have happened that way.
1: Well, of course it could have.
3: Can you really believe that...
1: My dear Andrew, I have no beliefs in the matter at all. I merely say it's possible. Just as it's possible that Mirabeau was one of those who helped him escape, and that now he's leading a movement to restore the monarchy. After all, we know Mirabeau's ambitious. We know he's at odds with Chauvelin and his Republican.
3: I believe you're right. It certainly all fits. But
1: Venice, she said. Somebody mentioned something about Venice.
3: You think the king may be in hiding there?
1: Well, it's possible. Have either of you any very important business at the moment?
3: No, nothing very special. Huh?
1: Can you be ready to leave tomorrow morning?
3: Leave? For where?
1: Well, for Venice, of course. We found nothing in Venice. Our comparative ignorance of the language made it impossible to pretend we were natives, so we had to pose as English tourists. We dared not approach the authorities, and so day after day we traveled up and down its canals and narrow streets, listening to what gossip we could pick up in the inns and cafes, hoping against hope we might hear something that would put us on the track. And then one day in the Piazza San Marco...
3: As you ask me, Blakeney, we're wasting our time.
2: We don't seem to be getting very far, do we?
3: Even if the king is still alive, which I'm beginning to doubt more and more every day, he's obviously not here.
1: How do we know he's not?
3: He's combed the whole city twice over. We couldn't fail to have heard something by now. Some small hint, some vague rumor.
2: I agree with Tony.
1: Perhaps you're right. Perhaps we have come on a wild goose. No, by heavens. We haven't.
3: Oh, what do you mean?
1: Look over there.
3: Where?
1: For that group of men standing before the loggia at the foot of the bell tower.
3: What about?
1: With the one second from the right. Ever seen him before?
3: Can't be.
1: It is. It's Chauvelin.
3: It is Chauvelin, all right. Well, what the deuce is he doing in Venice?
1: Well, the same as we are, I imagine.
2: So the story's true, eh?
1: It begins to look that way.
3: Oh, I'd give a lot to learn if he knows any more than we do.
1: Well, there's one way to find out.
3: Oh, how's that?
1: By asking him, of course.
3: You feeling all right, Blackney? Sure the Venetian sun hasn't gone to your head, or anything?
1: Don't be a fool, I mean it.
3: What?
1: Quite seriously. Well,
3: what are you going to do?
1: Well, supposing I were to stroll over to him and say, "Hello, Chauvelin.

0: Nevertheless, we decided that our approach to Chauvelin should perhaps be a little more discreet. And so late that evening, soon after Chauvelin had retired to bed in his lodgings...
1: Come in.
2: Good evening, citizen.
1: What's this?
2: Not a word if you value your life. Get dressed.
1: But, Greg,
2: you heard me, and be quick about it.
1: What are you going to do?
2: You and I are going to pay a little call.
1: A little call?
2: That's what I said.
1: On who?
2: On an old friend of yours.
1: But I don't understand.
2: You will soon enough. Now, stop asking fatuous questions and put on your clothes. If you prefer to walk through the streets of Venice in your night shift, of course. Don't waste time, citizen. This pistol's loaded, and I'm not a very patient man.

0: Now, Marius Goring as the Scarlet Pimpernel.
1: Come in.
2: Here he is. Came like a lamb.
1: Ah, good evening, Citizen Chauvelin.
3: Who the devil are you?
1: Of course, yes. Well, allow me to introduce myself. I'm your old friend, the Scarlet Pimpernel.
3: Eh? You are what?
1: Yes, the Scarlet Pimpernel.
3: The Pimpernel?
1: Yeah. The most unexpected people do turn up in the most unexpected places, don't they?
3: This is our place.
1: Yes, it's terrible to think a person can't be safe from kidnapping, even in a law-abiding city like Venice, isn't it? Close the door.
3: Right.
1: And a bottle of wine for our guest.
3: I demand to know.
1: All in good time.
3: I absolutely insist.
1: Yes, of course, of course. But first a toast. To our mutual success.
3: I have not the least idea what you are talking about.
1: Oh, you will. You will in a minute. You don't drink.
3: No.
1: Persuade our guest.
2: I've already warned you, citizen. This pistol is loaded.
3: Well, all right then. But under protest.
1: Oh, no, no. Please, please. First, the toast. To our mutual success.
3: To our mutual success. And now, perhaps...
1: Oh, by all means, I'll be brief, citizen. Mm. You and we are here for the same purpose. It concerns a certain gentleman.
3: I don't know what you mean.
1: Please, please, cards on the table. We have reason to believe, as you have, that King Louis the 16th may be still alive.
3: This is ridiculous.
1: And furthermore, that certain members of the Committee of Public Safety are actively planning his restoration to the throne.
3: This is absurd nonsense.
1: Naturally, you don't want that. And strange to say, neither do we.
3: What? I do not understand.
1: Well, France has suffered enough, citizen. Another upheaval such as the last will most certainly plunge your country and mine into a destructive and bloody war. I take it we all agree that that's to be avoided at any cost.
3: Of course.
1: So you see, we find ourselves allies. Then, as allies, we must naturally work together.
3: You mean declare a truce?
1: I do.
3: I do not know what your real motive is, but it bears thinking on.
1: It bears more than thinking on. It bears deciding on now.
3: What is your proposal?
1: If the king still lives, you wish to find him. So do we, as you so rightly said, regardless of motives. We believe he's somewhere in or near Venice. So do you. Otherwise, you'd not be here. Let us each pursue the search unmolested. Agreed?
3: Agreed.
1: And if one needs the other's help, let us pledge it shall be given. Agreed?
3: Agreed.
1: You know, I never thought to shake the hand of Chauvelin, but here is mine to seal the bargain.
3: And mine. How long is this truce to last?
1: Until we are both satisfied that the king lives or no longer lives.
3: And after that?
1: After that is every man for himself and devil take the hindmost.
3: Business as usual, eh?
1: Exactly. It was about noon next day, after a morning spent idling on the Rialto, that Tony returned with news of the sort we'd all been waiting for.
4: I overheard a couple of fishermen down by the canal. They come from Torcello.
5: Oh, that's one of those islands to the north of here, isn't it?
4: Yes, 8 or 10 miles away. I gather that some foreigners have taken over an old monastery on the island. The grounds are patrolled night and day by armed guards.
1: Mm-hmm.
4: Apparently, also, one of these foreigners is treated with great deference by the others. In fact, as one of the fishermen put it, almost like a king.
1: Almost like a king, eh?
5: Well, shall we pass on the word to Chauvelin?
4: Why?
5: Well, I thought we'd agreed.
1: Not at all. There was no mention of exchanging information. We simply agreed to let each pursue the search unmolested. That's correct, isn't it, Danny?
4: Absolutely.
1: Well, then we'll handle this alone.
4: Right.
1: Now, the point is, we don't want to draw attention to ourselves. So I suggest we disguise ourselves as fishermen, hire the dirtiest old gondola we can find,
4: and land on the island as unobtrusively as possible.
1: Exactly.
5: Right. When do we start?
1: As soon as we've had a meal. So come on, you two. Let's get to work. Three hours later, we were on Torcello. It's a small island, and we had no trouble in finding the monastery. It stood about half a mile inside its own grounds, which was surrounded by a low stone wall.
4: Well, the fishermen were right. Looked like me, armed guard.
1: Mm-hmm. We've got to get past them somehow.
5: I have an idea.
1: What is it, Andrew?
5: You see that thick clump of bushes about 20 yards beyond the wall?
1: Yes.
5: Well, the guard will have passed it in a few seconds. Then his back will be turned to it for at least another minute.

0: My dear.
1: What is it, Andrew?
0: You see that thick clump of bushes about 20 yards beyond the wall?
1: Yes.
0: Well, the guard will have passed it in a few seconds. Then his back will be turned to it for at least another minute. Now, couldn't we vault the wall and scramble under the bushes before he turns back?
1: Yes, good idea. We'll have to be very quiet about it, though.
0: Look, look, he's passing that spot now.
2: Let us out. Right. Come on, you two.
1: We reached the shelter of the bushes with seconds to spare. Then, as the opportunity occurred, we wormed our way forward from cover to cover, till at last we were within 100 yards of the main building.
3: Apart from the guards, I see no sign of life, Joe Blackney.
1: Not yet.
0: Well, perhaps we've approached the place from the wrong angle. I think we should split up.
1: Yes, it might be better. Look, you circle the place from the left, Andrew, and turn in out to the right.
0: Right, and we'll meet on the far side.
1: Yes.
0: Right. See you later.
1: You've got to make for that clump of rocks, Danny. There's no intervening cover, so we'd have to crawl all the way. Ready?
3: Yes. No, wait a minute. I saw a movement over in the cloister there.
0: Yes,
3: it's a group of people. You see them, Blakeney?
1: Yes.
3: Yeah, they're coming out into the open now. I'll have a clear view of them in a second. There they are.
2: Tony!
3: What is it?
1: Did you ever see King Louis the 16th?
3: Oh, only once, and then just for a few seconds.
1: That small, fat man in the center.
3: You don't mean...
1: Yes.
3: Are you sure?
1: Yes, yes. The same plump, melancholy face.
3: What are we going to do?
4: Permit me to solve your problems, monsieur.
3: What?
4: You'll raise your arms, both of you.
3: But look here.
4: Come on, you heard my order. That's more like it. Now you will stand. Look lively, Vic. On your feet now. Turn your back.
3: I assure you, that's
4: we'll
3: a mistake.
4: We'll talk about that later. Arm too, huh? I'll take charge of a pistol, if you don't mind. Keep your hands up. And if either of you tries to run, you'll get a bullet in the back. Now, quick. Ouch.
5: Two years ago, I stood before the National Convention in Paris. They voted on my guilt and then on my sentence. What was good enough for a king should be good enough for you. Monsieur!
6: Yes, sir.
5: The charge against these two men is attempted regicide. How do you find them?
6: Guilty.
5: Guilty. And the sentence?
6: Death.
5: Yes. The court has decided. Capitaine, a firing party tomorrow at dawn.
1: The night seemed endless. At last, through the barred windows of our tiny cell, dawn began to break. There were footsteps in the corridor.
4: On your feet, you two. The time has come to be brave.
1: Under close guard, we emerged into a high-walled courtyard beyond the cloisters. The execution was to be quite an event, it seemed. His Majesty was there, with at least a dozen of his courtiers, chatting as casually as if they were at a play. We were stood against one of the walls, and the firing party lined up. Tony caught my eye and smiled.
3: Good luck, Blakeney. Sorry it had to end like this.
1: Yes, I'm afraid His Majesty plays our game better than we play it ourselves. I shouldn't have got you into this.
3: Oh, don't be a fool. We all have to die sooner or later.
1: It's been a good life.
3: You've been a good comrade, Blakeney.
1: Serve you. The best a man could wish for. The firing party were called to attention. They raised their muskets. The captain lifted his sword to give the signal. With Andrew Fuchs and Chauvelin ahead, men poured over the walls and into the courtyard. The surprise was complete. The fighting was brief and sharp and deadly. Fuchs made straight for us, and by the time he had flashed to our bonds, it was all over. A dozen men lay on the ground. The rest had dropped their weapons and raised their hands and were being rounded up by Chauvelin's troop.
3: Oh, damn it, Fuchs, you cut it fine. Another 10 seconds and we've been a fair of corpses.
0: Well, we had to wait for the right moment.
1: Better late than never.
0: And how did you manage it? Well, as soon as I saw you and Tony had been caught, I crept back to the gondola and returned to Venice. Then I told Chauvelin. He collected his men and we returned here about midnight. We knew a direct assault on the monastery might fail, so we waited, hoping to catch them unawares. As it turned out, the luck was with us.
1: Sir, thank heaven for that.
0: Oh, here comes Chauvelin.
7: Good morning, gentlemen. I'm glad to find you well.
1: Not half as glad as we are.
3: Here you are alive, Chauvelin.
7: Ironic, isn't it? Still, one death cancels out another.
1: What do you mean?
7: You've saved France from a second revolution.
1: You've captured the king.
7: The king is dead.
1: What?
7: A stray bullet, I'm afraid. The fortunes of war. Come, see for yourself. Here he lies, gentlemen. His Royal Majesty, Louis XVI, King of France.
1: You know, Chauvelin, for a man who's proved himself as clever as you, I must say, I'm surprised.
7: Eh? I don't understand.
1: Well, look at those gray eyebrows. Huh? See how the powder flicks off when you brush them. Quite black underneath.
7: You're right.
1: And that large, bourbon nose. See how cleverly it's been built up.
7: Yes.

0: Exactly.
1: It's that makeup, really. Wouldn't do in our club, eh, Beckner?
0: The king died on the guillotine on the 21st of January, 1793. This man was an imposter. The tool of Mirabeau and his co-plotters who planned to put him on the throne.
2: Do you know who he is?
0: I should say a second-rate actor from the Comédie Française. His epitaph, he rehearsed, but was never called for his greatest part.

0: Now, Marius Goring as the Scarlet Pimpernel.
1: A couple of hours later, we were on our way back to Venice. Tony, Andrew, and myself in our gondola, and Chauvelin and his men in another, just ahead of us. Suddenly, Chauvelin turned and smiled. That old, twisted, crafty smile I knew so well.
2: You realize, gentlemen, that our truce has now ended.
3: Ended?
2: Precisely. We agreed it should last till we were both satisfied the king no longer lives. Those were our exact terms, were they not?
3: They were.
2: After that, you said, business as usual.
3: I did.
2: It seems, gentlemen, you are in my power. All my men have muskets, which you see are pointing at you. Fire! Fire, you fool!
3: What's the matter, Chauvelin?
1: Really, Tony, have you been up to your tricks again?
2: Fire!
4: So sorry, Blakeney, that was all that water about. I couldn't resist letting some get us there.
2: Try that. Waiters! Please!
3: Oh, by the way, Chauvelin, talking of water, I accidentally made a hole in the bottom of your gondola.
2: Oh,

0: You know, cats have minds of their own. That's why we love them. They really do know what they like.
1: Tibby, Tibby, Tibby.
2: Tibby the meat lover, and now he's easy to please with Kitty Cat Meat and Liver Dinner. 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It might have been cooked specially for him. And Tabby, she's happier than ever. She likes both the Kitty Cat dinners.
3: Now from Kitty Cat, fish and liver and meat and liver dinners for your cat. Cats know it's good for them.
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3: 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See? With a Polaroid Land camera, you get bright, sharp pictures in 15 seconds. 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
3: 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Wind 12 feet. Ceiling 1200. All clear.
1: Okay, this is Hop Harrigan coming in. Yes, it's America's ace of the airwaves. Coming in for another transcribed episode in the adventures of Hop Harrigan.
4: I've been talking quite a bit about big horsepower jobs and jet planes. As in most fields, it's the same with aviation. The big fellas get the write-ups. The 4- and 6-engine commercial planes and bombers, the combat fighters, and the new super jet planes that are trying to crack the supersonic speed wall. But how about the colorful job being done by small planes? There are 4,000 small planes around Los Angeles, and one of them is a Fairchild 24, 1941 model. There's nothing special about it, you would think, but actually there is. It's a flying prowl car. That's right, it belongs to the sheriff's office. And just as we have radio prowl cars on the ground, the Fairchild does the same job aloft. In the regular run of police work, the flying cops have tagged many a flyer for reckless driving. Last year alone, over 100 convictions were pinned on flyers for buzzing. And that's just part of the job. Rimming the Los Angeles Valley are the rugged San Gabriel Mountains, and pilot Sewell Grigger spends a good deal of his time on search and rescue missions. As a regular chore, he flies a weekend patrol up and down the 80-mile coastline in his area. That's when he picks up most of the buzzers. And only one of them, so charged, has been acquitted. Since the plane is loaded with radio equipment for any and all types of work, the Fairchild often is called on to help in forest fires. Forestry officials often ride the sheriff's plane during such fires. From their high position, they are better able to direct the firefighting and supervise the men on the ground. More later, so don't forget to listen. And now to our story. Hop and Tank, summoned to a secret underground plant in the Black Mesa of Oklahoma by Major McCall, were there less than an hour when a deadly attempt was made on their lives by suffocation. They managed to escape, however, from a smoke-filled chamber into the clear, fresh air of the entrance tunnel, and as they stood there, choking and gasping for breath, they were conscious of a dim figure at the other end of the passageway. Suddenly it turned and disappeared around a corner. Not before the boys were certain it was wearing green coveralls. Giving chase, they entered one of the large assembly hangars where all the workers had gathered in answer to a fire alarm. And standing near a partly finished plane was a man wearing green coveralls. The only person so outfitted in the entire hangar.
5: That's Simon Gore, the man who designed the new plane.
6: What?
7: I don't care who he is, Major. He locked us in that room and I'm going to rip him apart.
5: Hank, stand where you are.
7: But he'll get away.
5: Hank, look at him. He's working on the plane. He isn't trying to escape.
6: Major, he's the only one in this whole place wearing green coveralls. And you said yourself, whoever locked us up must have come in here.
5: I know. But he's the designer of the flying wing, I tell you. He couldn't have tried to kill us.
8: Well, what can I do for you, Major?
5: No thanks, Sergeant. See that the men go back to work. And take care of the fire and that ventilator.
8: I already sent the crew down there, sir.
5: Good.
6: Major, you might ask the sergeant to check the fire indicator board, find out why the position of the fire didn't register.
5: You got that, Sergeant?
8: Yes, sir.
5: All right, and that's all for now.
8: Very good.
7: Hey, listen, what are we going to do about that guy in the green coverall?
5: Simon Gore? I'm going to take you over to him right now and introduce you.
7: Fine. Hey, what's that?
5: Oh, that's the all-clear signal.
7: Let's step it up, then, or we'll lose Gore.
5: Hank, I told you before, he's not trying to escape.
7: I still think...
6: Relax, fella. We may both be jumping to conclusions.
7: Oh, I like fun with you.
6: And when we're introduced, don't tip your mitt.
7: Okay.
5: Oh, Mr. Gore. Mr. Gore.
8: Yes? Oh, it's you, Major. What? Well, what in the world has happened to you?
5: Huh? We were tangled up in that fire.
8: You mean there really was a fire? I thought it was a false alarm.
7: Yeah, some false alarm.
8: I beg your pardon?
5: Oh, Mr. Gore, I'd like you to meet Hop Harrigan.
6: Mr. Gore?
5: And Tank Tinker.
7: Hi.
5: I've spoken to you about them.
8: Oh, yes, of course. Harrigan and Tinker. Glad to meet you, gentlemen. I've heard a lot about you. All to the good, I may add.
6: Oh, thanks.
8: But frankly, Major, I thought... I thought we had decided we didn't need their services.
5: You did, Mr. Gore. But since the crash this morning... I've changed my mind.
8: Oh, well, of course, that's your privilege, since you are the liaison officer for the Army.
6: Mr. Gore, if you don't mind my asking, am I to understand that you don't believe in the Wailing Witch?
8: Come now, Harrigan, surely you haven't been taken in by this, with all due respect, Major. this fairy tale?
5: I wasn't referring to the Wailing Witch literally, sir. I meant sabotage.
8: Oh, I see. No, Mr. Harrigan, I don't believe it's sabotage.
5: What about the pilots who were killed?
8: Well, you've already shown them the films, eh, Major?
9: Yes.
8: Mr. Harrigan, I can only say that, strange things happen when aircraft reach the sonic barrier. As you probably know, it's never been penetrated. My flying wing is designed to do the job. Naturally, we're going to run into certain problems which may seem, well, out of the ordinary. Even supernatural, perhaps. But there must be a cold scientific reason behind it all.
5: I'm glad to hear you say that, sir. That's what I believe. But the catch is the reason.
9: And that's why Hop and Tank are here, Mr. Gore, to find that reason.
8: I see. Very well, gentlemen, where would you like to begin? Can I show you the flying wing? This test model here is the latest.
5: Major McCall's already shown us the plastic mock-up. I'd like to have a look at the wreckage of one that crashed.
8: Very well. It's in another section of the plant. I'll take you.
5: Thanks.
8: Excuse me just a moment, though. I must leave some instructions first.
9: Oh, go right ahead.
8: Be with you in a moment. Oh, Max.
9: Well, what do you think of him, huh?
5: He seems like a very well-educated man.
7: He talks too fancy to suit me.
9: He's a brilliant designer, huh? And if this plane lives up to expectations, he'll have advanced aviation 10 years.
7: Yeah, from the way he's acting, he's shoving it back 10 years.
9: Hank, you still don't think that he locked us up?
7: You're doggone right I do. I was watching him close, and he's got a black smudge around the back of his neck, on both sides, under his ears.
9: So?
7: Well, I ain't saying I'm Sherlock Holmes, Major, but whoever kept us locked down there got a big dose of smoke himself. He'd have had to wipe it off himself. He might have missed the back.
5: He's coming back.
8: All right, gentlemen, I'm ready now. Sorry I was so long, but sometimes Max is a little slow.
5: Max?
8: Max Kell, my personal mechanic. Been with me for a long time. Well, now, you wanted to see the wreckage, eh? This way, please.
9: Mr. Gore, when do you think the next model will be ready for testing?
8: Oh, another day or so, Major. We've been working pretty fast. The fourth model is now undergoing wind tunnel tests, and the fifth is that one there, on the line.
5: Wind tunnel tests on a full-size ship?
8: Oh, yes, Mr. Harrigan. The government did a good job on this plant. It's equipped with every possible testing device. I was lucky to be able to buy it.
7: Must have cost the pilot dough.
8: It did, Tinker. Fortunately, I have some friends who believe in my work. They've helped me financially. But if the flying wing fails, I'll have a hard time paying them back.
5: Well, I'd like to see the ship that's being tested now.
8: Of course. I'd be glad to show you everything, Harrigan. This way, please. After you, Major.
9: Thanks.
5: Go on, Tank.
7: Yeah.
8: Major McCall.
5: Hold up, Tank. Huh? It's the sergeant we were talking to a little while ago.
8: Say, didn't the major go this way?
5: Yes, he's with Mr. Gore.
8: Oh, well, look, I can't leave my post. Will you ask him to call me when he gets a chance?
5: Well, sure thing. Can I give him a message?
8: Yeah, well, I suppose so, seeing as you were mixed up in the fire.
5: Oh, what about it? Did the crew put it out?
8: Oh, yeah, they got it okay. They found a bunch of oil-soaked rags jammed in that ventilator system leading down to that chamber you was in.
5: Uh-huh.
8: And,
5: Well, anything else?
8: Well, we checked the fire indicator panel, like you said, sir.
5: Well?
8: To where the wires was cut. The wires to the light indicator for that section of the plant.
7: Boy, you hit it right on the head, Hop.
5: Who has access to that panel, Sergeant?
8: Oh, well, let's see. Oh, yeah, some of the foremen and Mr. Gore.
5: Okay, Sergeant, thanks. And don't mention this to anyone else, will you?
8: No, I won't.
5: I'll tell the Major, and he'll probably get in touch with you later.
8: Okay, sir, I'll be on duty another 2 hours.
5: Right. Let's go, Tank. See the Major?
7: Yeah, him and Gore are way up ahead.
5: All right, let's step it up.
7: Yeah. What are you going to do about it?
5: About what?
7: What the sergeant told you.
5: Pass it on to the major when I get the chance.
7: Aren't you going to ask Gore how he got a dirty neck?
5: Not yet. We don't have enough facts to go on.
7: You kidding? We see a guy in green coveralls. Gore is wearing green coveralls. The wires in the panel was cut, and we find out Gore could have cut him. Brother, if that ain't enough to hang him, I don't know what is.
10: His chin jutting out belligerently, Tank makes a sweeping accusation. But Hop remains silent and maintains his rapid pace down the narrow, dimly lit passageway. Gang, the climax of today's episode is startling, so stand by. At the beginning of Hop Harrigan, we were talking about the flying crawl plane of the Los Angeles Sheriff's Office. Pilot of the plane, a Fairchild 24, is Sue Griggers. The Fairchild's a 1941 two-place model. Usually, the back seat is crowded with 120 pounds of radio gear necessary to the special work being done by Griggers. There's a two-way CAA set and a forestry transreceiver. Life jackets, signal packs, and water and food rations all go into the plane so that Griggers is set for emergencies of almost any kind. It's not easy flying, either. Griggers is on search and fire missions a good deal of the time, and that means getting down low over those San Gabriel Mountains. A forced landing under those circumstances is almost certain to mean a completely washed-out plane. Griggers, in addition to his Fairchild, commands a squadron of volunteer flyers who own their own small planes. These flyers operate under his command during emergencies. During one forest fire, for example, Griggers supervised his planes entirely by radio, directing them into position for their drops. Oh, and those drops were rough. The flyers had to get down through a canyon with room for only one plane at a time. And that's the kind of a job only a small plane could do. Isn't it something when private flyers join in that kind of voluntary work? Incidentally, Griggers gets plenty of backing in his campaign to tag reckless flyers. Old-timers and those who respect aviation rules know that the buzz flyer only gives flying a bad name. It may not be long before most cities will have their own flying cops, and that's one job the small plane does well. Always something new, something interesting in aviation. Fellas and girls, always remember, America needs flyers. And now, back to our story. Rejoining Major McCall and Simon Gore, the designer of the new plane, Hoff and Tank said nothing of the sergeant's report of sabotage, and, politely ignoring the major's questioning glances, paid close attention as Gore led them into a small workshop just off the tunnel.
11: And here's what's left of the ship that crashed this morning. We were luckier today. Most of the wreckage fell in a small area. Easy to find.
12: Wow, what a mess.
11: Hardly know it was once a plane, would you?
12: It looks as though the ship disintegrated in midair.
11: I've had most of the parts labeled, those we could recognize at any rate. Here are the twin jet tubes, and here's what's left of the jet themselves.
12: The
9: door, the cockpit section, is missing.
11: Half of it, Major. The other half is in the next room.
9: Oh.
11: I was checking it a little while ago before the fire alarm interrupted me.
12: Oh, you were in here when the alarm went off?
11: Yes.
12: Then where did you go? After you heard the alarm, I mean.
11: Why, out to the main assembly hangar, of course. That's where we're all supposed to go.
12: Is that the passageway you used, the one we came through?
11: Yes, as far as I can remember.
12: It wasn't so long ago, Mr. Gore.
11: Oh, of course not, but I do have many things on my mind. I know I was very much annoyed when that alarm went off. I didn't want to be interrupted.
12: Well, could you have gone to the main assembly hangar any other way?
11: Oh, yes, there are several tunnels through here. You'll be amazed by this place, Harrigan, once you get to know your way around. It's a regular Chinese puzzle. I've been lost more than once.
12: Yeah, I bet.
9: Why don't you show the boys the cockpit section, Gore? I think they'd be interested.
11: Oh, gladly. This way, please.
9: Hop, you're on the wrong track.
12: I'm only trying to collect facts, sir.
11: It's in this room. I had it brought in here, you see, because there's more test equipment available. Now,
7: different jetties, Hop. You see what I see?
12: Yes, another pair of green coveralls worn by a girl.
10: Her raven black hair bound tightly around her head by a protective net, the girl, wearing coveralls startlingly similar to Simon Gore's, continues her work and then, conscious of the boy's stare, looks up at them, her dark eyes gleaming a hidden challenge. Her features are stained and smudged black also. So now Hop and Tank are faced with another suspect. Gang, the mystery of the Wailing Witches grows stranger and more deadly with each episode. So don't miss the next, number 5. Tune in and fly with Hop Harrigan. Airwaves. Hop. Same time. 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Hop Harrigan is a transcribed, copyrighted feature appearing in All American Comics magazine.

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0: America's number one adventurer, K-7, former United States secret agent who operated in 22 countries, on land, on sea, and in the air, brings you another story of today. Here is K-7.
1: Ladies and gentlemen, as I have said before, international spies and crooks are engaged in many forms of activity today. Among them is sabotage, wrecking of industry. This has taken place in many countries throughout the world. Sometimes a story of this nature appears in the pages of our papers. More often, this phase of spy work is hushed up. It is a story of sabotage in industry which I bring you now. John Holbrook will take it up at this point.
0: Thank you, K-7. It could happen here, but the scene of this story is in a typical continental factory town. A town very much like those which dot America. His friend and fellow agent, B-9, who sent K-7 this story, was called to consult with the manager of a large factory. We begin as the two talk together in the manager's office.
2: Special Agent B-9, I've called on you because I'm in serious trouble. I hope you can help me.
3: I will if I can, Mr. Carlos. Tell me your story as briefly as possible.
2: It is a simple one. This factory has been here for many years. 3 years ago, the board of directors decided to begin the manufacture of airplane parts.
3: As I learned those facts on the way here, you formerly made parts for motors.
2: We still do. But it is no longer the major part of our business.
3: Go on.
2: We employ nearly 1,000 people, men and women.
3: You are the chief industry of the community.
2: Yes, that is true. And it is one of the things that worries me. B-9, this plant on which thousands depend for their bread and butter, for their very lives, it is on the verge of failure.
3: A failure?
2: Yes.
3: But I thought you had been very successful.
2: We have been until now.
3: I won't interrupt again. Go on.
2: Last year, we received a huge contract for airplane parts, the result of the rearmament program.
3: Yes.
2: We spent millions to get into production. Tools, dies, new buildings were necessary. We used up our profits.
3: Beginning a new business is always expensive.
2: Yes. But unless you can help our contracts to be canceled. We have shipped out 3 consignments. All 3 have been rejected.
3: On what grounds?
2: 1 out of every 3 airplane parts we have manufactured has been proved defective. This plant is being sabotaged.
3: I begin to understand, monsieur. The parts you manufacture are used in planes for...
2: For a power that has many enemies. It is better to put it that way.
3: Yes, yes, you are quite right.
2: B-9, will you take this case? Take it for the sake of the men and women who will go hungry unless this business is saved.
3: Mr. Carlos, your country is not engaged in war. Neither is the one buying planes in which your parts are used. Both countries believe in peace. For that reason, as well as for the welfare of your workers, I will help you.
0: B-9 made a brief inspection of the factory. Then he went to a telegraph office and sent for Rita Drake, the girl who worked with him. He also sent a wire to K-7. Late that afternoon, Rita arrived. Now, Rita!
4: Oh, there you are, B-9. Your wire arrived just in time for me to get this train.
3: Let me take your bag.
4: Thanks.
3: I've got a car waiting.
4: What's up? Have we a case?
3: Yes, and a difficult one. I'll tell you about it in a minute. Here's the car. I've arranged for you to live at a boarding house. Now we'll go shopping and buy you some clothes.
4: Well, B-9, I have all the dresses and gowns I need.
3: You're not going to need dresses and gowns here, Rita. Tomorrow morning at 7 a.m., you'll become a factory girl with a job.
4: B-9, are you fooling?
3: Here, read this telegram. It just came in.
4: Look for a man named Luray. 6 feet tall, slender, scar on right cheek. Specializes in industrial sabotage. May work under an assumed name. And it's signed K-7.
3: I wired K-7 this afternoon. Do you see that big factory ahead?
4: Yes.
3: That plant is being sabotaged. Tomorrow morning, you start work on the assembly line. Unless we are successful, this will become a ghost town. The women and children whom you see walking the streets will starve.
0: The next morning, Rita started work.
5: You must be the new girl. Follow me.
4: Yes, ma'am.
5: You do not look very strong. Who hired you anyway?
4: Why, the employment office.
5: I did not tell them I wanted any more girls. Now, come this way. Sit there.
4: Here on this stool?
5: I said there, did I not? What is the matter with you? You act as if you had never been in a factory before.
4: Oh, but I have. I've worked...
5: I am not interested in where you work. Speak when you are spoken to. I do the talking here. Do you see this box of rivets?
4: Yes.
5: As these parts go past you on the belt, put the rivets in the holes on your side. Well, go on. Get started.
4: Like this?
5: Oh, you clumsy little fool. You'll have to work faster than that. The riveting machines at the end will start in a minute, and if you leave one of these holes without a rivet...
4: Well, I won't. I'll catch on in a minute.
5: Well, you had better. And see that you do not open your mouth. If I see you talking to anyone, out you go. Remember that. Do not talk to anyone.
6: Don't let her frighten you. She is always like that. Ah, she's out of sight.
4: But won't she discharge you if she catches you talking?
6: Discharge me? I should say not. She's not my boss anyway. She has only the girls. The real boss of this room is a fine fellow. He was before she came and started making trouble for him. And look out, you'll let the hole go past without the rivet in.
7: Here, I'll get it.
6: It's all right. But you must be careful.
4: I will. How long has she been here?
6: About a year. Ever since we've been making airplane parts. She's suspicious, that's what's the matter with her. Every time she sees anyone talking, she thinks they're talking about her.
4: But why?
6: You'll find out why. If somebody here was to go up and tell the manager who she sees on the outside, it would be the finish for her.
4: Who does she see?
6: I am not saying. I need this job.
4: But I won't tell anyone.
6: It does not matter. Now, look out, she's coming this way again. I'll see you out in the yard during lunch hour.

0: That night after work, Rita talked with B9 in his rooms.
1: She's horrible, B9. I can't stand her near me.
2: I hope you won't have to stay there long. You say this boy told you that she meets someone outside the factory.
1: Yes, but he wouldn't say who it was. He seemed frightened. He told me to go into the cafe late at night and find out for myself.
2: That may be the tip I need. Now, let's look at this part you brought me. These go by on an endless belt, and you put the rivets in these holes, is that it?
1: Yes, there are 14 holes.
2: I see. I wish you could have taken one with the rivets in. Do you know what part of an airplane this is, Rita?
1: No, do you?
2: Yes. It's a very vital part of the wing mounting. If this should give way, the wings of a plane would crumble. Rita, I've got to have samples of the rivets. I should have told you that before you went to work.
1: I can get some of them tomorrow.
2: Yes, but I wish I had them now. Mr. Carlos, the manager, said that his contract might be canceled at any time. Rita, do you think you could get back into the factory tonight? You could tell the watchman that you lost something.
1: I'll try. I'm sure I can.
2: It's getting late. Go over there at once. Then come back here. I'm going to the cafe.
0: At the cafe, B9 spotted a man with a scar. He seemed to be waiting for someone. Without being seen, B9 flipped into the booth next to him. A few minutes later, a woman entered.
3: You're late. What's the idea?
4: It is enough that I am here now. How much longer are we going to stay in this town? I am getting sick of it.
3: In a few days, our work will be done. Perhaps tomorrow.
4: It has been nearly a year.
3: Tell me, how did things go today?
4: 3 out of every 4 parts we made will be sent back. I did my job all right. But I do not mind telling you I am getting nervous.
3: What is there to be nervous about?
4: Plenty. You are on the outside. For one thing, they sent me a new girl today.
3: Why should that upset you?
4: Because she is too smart. And because she is not a factory worker.
3: How do you know that?
4: By her hands. She has long nails, well cared for. Like mine were when first I came here.
3: Then get rid of her.
4: Do not worry, I will tomorrow. I had to let her stay one day to make it look right. Now, hold out materials. We are running out.
3: That is being taken care of.
4: But there are not enough to last all day tomorrow.
3: I tell you, it's being taken care of. Louis is up at the factory now. Materials will be mixed in the boxes by tomorrow morning.
4: They had better be. It is your part of the job, but I do not want the responsibility of... What is that?
3: The plant whistle. Something has happened.
4: Oh, let us leave here at once. We do not want to be seen together. I am leaving now.
5: No, you're not. Stay where you are.
3: What's the idea? Who are you?
5: I am Special Agent B9, Loray, and I'm turning both of you over to the police. Get up and walk out of here, and see that you keep your hands over your heads. There's the door. Now get out.
0: A few minutes later, B9 arrived at the plant. It was in darkness, except for lights burning in the manager's office. He rushed there at once.
6: Now, what's going on? What's the matter, Mr. Carlos?
7: B9, this girl. I found her in the watchman's booth. She's been injured.
6: Oh, Rita. Oh, quick. Get me some water. She's been hit on the head.
7: All right. Here is some.
6: Rita, I shouldn't have let you come here alone.
7: Here is water.
6: Hold your head up. That's it. Drink it, Rita.
7: Poor girl.
1: Is that you, B9?
6: You're all right now, Rita.
1: Oh, my head. It aches.
6: Yes, just take it easy.
1: The man. He's out there. I locked him in the locker room.
6: What man?
1: He's locked up. He had rivets like these. The watchman let him in. I followed him. He took the rivets out of the boxes and put these in. I pushed him in the locker room and bolted the door.
7: Then we've got him, B9. That locker room has no window.
5: We'll take care of him later. Are you feeling better, Rita?
1: Yes, a little. I locked the man in and ran out and blew the whistle. The watchman came. He hit me.
5: I'll find him later.
7: B9. These rivets are not the ones we use. They're just like them, but they're soft metal. They'd never hold.
5: I suspected that, Mr. Carlos. Your business is safe. I took a chance and arrested 2 spies downtown. One was an international crook, a man named Luray. Rita has locked a 3rd in the locker room. It is the end of sabotage here.
8: Sabotage is a dangerous form of spy activities. It has wrecked great industries, brought suffering to workers, and weakened nations' defenses. It is a danger that must be constantly guarded against. Listen for my next story. This is K7 speaking.

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Log entry, The Catch Scarlet Queen, Philip Kearney, Master. Position, 112 degrees, 32 minutes east, 21 degrees, 6 minutes north. Wind light, sky fair. Remarks, departed Hong Kong, China, 9 p.m. after breakdown in schedule. Reason for delay, the jewel thieves and the straw-filled dummy.

0: My main purpose when the Scarlet Queen slipped past Stonecutter's Island and into the teeming harbor of Hong Kong was to locate my Chinese boss, Kuji Kang, or at least to get some word of instruction for the charter voyage that had brought me all the way from San Francisco. But 3 days passed and I had no luck. I combed the city of Victoria from the peak to Broadway on the waterfront, but the Queen idly scraped her fenders on the dock. My crew poured their money into bar tills. My chief mate, Gallagher, threatened to sign on any ship that was going anyplace. And I grew more disgusted every minute at being stuck, not knowing where to go or what to do. By the end of the fourth day, I didn't care. I didn't care about anything but relaxing and forgetting. I started with a small bar on the waterfront, and by the time I'd graduated through the British Club, the Hong Kong Club, the Commercial Club, and 4 out of every 5 non-club bars I passed getting from place to place, I had almost succeeded in forgetting. I swung into the Emperor Hotel, crossed a lobby peopled by a scattering of stiff-backed crown colonists, and made the doorway to the bar to look for a table. I stopped. She was sitting alone with an untouched drink in front of her. She looked up at me, her face set and cold. Her eyes flashed away for a second and back. Then she smiled, stood up, and came to me.
1: Oh, darling, there you are. I've been waiting so long, I didn't know what to think.
0: Oh?
1: You're so late. We'll have to rush to get dressed in time for dinner. Come on, I have the key to our room.
0: I stopped thinking it was the new Hong Kong approach when she took my arm to swing me back into the lobby. Her nails dug in, and her arm and the body behind it were shaking. The plea in her eyes gave me the rest. She was scared stiff, and she needed me. We turned around and walked out into the lobby.
2: So Mutual continues The Voyage of the Scarlet Queen, written by Gil Dowd and Bob Tallman, and starring Elliot Lewis. The Scarlet Queen, proudest ship to plow the seas, bound for uncharted adventure. Every week a complete entry in the log, and every week a league further in the strange Voyage of the Scarlet Queen.

0: led me across the lobby without another word, her nails still digging through my coat sleeve, her arms still shaking. When we stopped to buzz for the elevator, I looked back. A very erect, thinly built man was coming out of the bar. His walk was mincing. He stopped by a pillar and looked at us while he put a cigarette in the middle of his mouth with graceful fingers, lit it, and flourished the match delicately to the floor. A powerfully built little 5x5 walked up and joined him. They were still watching us when the elevator took us out of sight. The room was at the front of the building on the third floor.
1: Here.
0: She handed me the key to unlock the door. But when it closed, everything drained out of her. She slumped down on the edge of the bed.
1: I don't know what I'm going to do. I'm so frightened.
0: Now, take it easy. You want to try a drink or something?
1: A glass of water.
0: Sure. Ah, here you are.
1: Thank you. I can't hold it.
0: Here, I'll hold it for you.
1: Thank you.
0: Yeah. Better?
1: Yes, I think so.
0: Who was your sylph-like little friend downstairs?
1: His name is Neil Gaynor.
0: The other one, 5x5?
1: I don't know what his name is.
0: They really knock you to pieces, don't they?
1: Neil says he's going to kill me.
0: Why?
1: They were going to follow me out of the bar, and I don't know why. I swear I don't know. They want something from me, but I don't know what it is. I don't know what they've done to my husband.
0: Where is your husband?
1: Neil says he's dead. He says he's dead, and I'm next. Please.
0: Now, this is no time to cry. You're all right.
1: I've no right to ask you. Could you stay with me? Please, don't leave me.
0: It's been my fortune to only occasionally see a woman cry as she did, because she had to. It wasn't an act. It wasn't to gain sympathy. It was a cry of complete, terror-filled desolation. She quit shaking. A long time after that, she got up, went into the bathroom to put some cold water on her face.
1: I'm awfully sorry for everything that's happened. I'm all right now, really. Please, I didn't have any right to ask you, and I don't want you to feel you have to stay here with me any longer.
0: I don't.
1: But you aren't leaving.
0: No. Look, I was on hand when you needed me.
1: You're bargaining?
0: Believe me, I don't know what I'm doing. Maybe I'm taking advantage of you because you're in trouble, but if it is that, it's unconscious because I don't work that way. Maybe my world's kind of falling to pieces right now, too, and I need somebody. I'd hate to think that because I've been self-contained for a long time.
1: You aren't going.
0: You could make me go. Or you could come with me.
1: Where?
0: Someplace where you could forget being afraid of Neil. Someplace where he wouldn't find us.
1: Oh, we couldn't get out of here without being followed.
0: I've been tailed through cities before. Pack your bags. I'm going to take you someplace.
1: You're going to take me someplace? No one has said that to me for such a long time. It won't take me long to pack.
0: I called a cab and we left the hotel by a rear door. We shouldn't have bothered. There was enough light for me to see Neil Gaynor leaning against the building. When we got into our cab, he got into one parked behind us.
2: We want speed, driver. Turn left at the end of the alley, and I'll give you directions from then on.
0: The driver knew what speed meant, but his idea of threading through traffic was based on the theory of the straight line, modified by the belief that the line would open through the snarled traffic ahead of it if he made enough noise with his horn. We crossed and recrossed the level sections of town with Neil and the other cab trailing in our wake. Parallel the waterfront, dodged through a maze of warehouses, finally lost him. We climbed halfway up Victoria Peak, took one of the terrace roads to the left, dropped to within a block of sea level, and I finally shouted the driver to a stop in front of a Chinese flat.
2: Right here, Charlie.

0: Hello, Kim Yui. You remember me?
1: Frank, look out. Huh?
2: The one called Connie. The year have been many, Sancho. It's down before me.
0: We need a room for the lady, Kim Yui.
2: It is done.
0: Her baggage is outside by the steps.
2: My son will bring it. Hunt down, got air. Follow.
0: Thanks very much, Kim. She crossed the room to the single window and opened the shutters to look out over the blinking, restless movement of the harbor. The maze of Kowloon's lights across the bay. And for the first time, she was smiling.
3: They keep playing that same record over and over again, don't they?
0: Tell me the truth. Could you tell the difference if they weren't?
3: Certainly. I can tell the difference between one with a singer and one without.
0: We'll put you right up in my class. Feeling better?
3: Of course I am. Your friend downstairs called you Carney?
0: That's right, Phil.
3: Phil Carney.
0: You must have one too, huh?
3: I don't want to tell you. Well,
0: give me a phony then. Tell me something.
3: Oh, no, it's not that I want to hide anything from you. You just won't like it. My last name is Ainley.
0: What Ainley?
3: You won't like it. It's Henrietta.
0: Oh, no.
3: I told you.
0: Oh, it's all right. It's a fine name, but you... becomes you like a diving suit would.
3: I told you.
0: Well, it's too late to do anything legal about it. I'll call you Hank.
3: Oh, do you think that's prettier?
0: Hank? Not too feminine, but when you look like you do, they could call you Sam and it wouldn't matter. So it's all right, huh?
3: Sure. Everything is. Just for a little while, everything is all right.
0: But don't talk about it if you don't want to.
3: I think I do want to. It's simple enough, I guess. You see, my parents were killed out here during the war, and after it was over, I was all alone.
0: Uh-huh.
3: And I married Lucian Ainley. He was good to me. I don't know what he was mixed up in with Neil. I never asked him about anything.
0: When was the last time you saw him?
3: That was over 3 weeks ago. You see, our home was in Calcutta, and he just left one day and didn't come back. And then I got a cable to meet him here. But when I got here, it wasn't Lucian, it was Neil. And I just don't know what it all means, because the way Neil said it, I think he killed Lucian. If I just only knew...
0: Take it easy, Hank.
3: If I knew what he was
0: from... Hey, we're out of the Emperor, remember? We came out here so you could forget being scared.
3: I'm sorry, Phil. Everything is all right. Really, it is. What's the matter, Phil?
0: Everything's a little frightening.
3: What, Phil?
0: You. What happens to me? Come here, Hank.
3: Yes?
0: I just want your face, like this, so I can look at it.
3: What, Phil?
0: I wondered what makes you so beautiful. Your mouth's a little too wide, your eyes are a little too widely spaced, your cheekbones... a little too high.
3: They're playing that same record again.
0: Maybe you don't like comparisons, but this is supposed to be a compliment. There's a woman who's very important in my life.
3: Oh?
0: You look like her.
3: Where is she?
0: She's on my ship. Her name is the Scarlet Queen. She's carved from wood, and she spends all her time under the bowsprit, from where she keeps a good watch on what she's leading the rest of us into. You look like her.
3: Do you mind?
0: I think it's wonderful. I think it takes care of everything that wasn't taken care of before.
3: Phil, wait.
0: All right, Hank.
3: Phil, I wanted to tell you. I was scared again when you said there was a woman. I was jealous. I want to tell you what's happening to me.
0: That puts you right up in my class.
3: Oh, then it's all right. Oh, Phil. You and your wooden woman.
0: After I'd got Kim Yui to put me up in a room farther away from the incessant phonograph, I lay awake. remembering that I'd started out to forget the senseless frustration that had bogged down the voyage of the Scarlet Queen, and that I'd succeeded. Hank and I didn't move out of Kim Yui's building the next day. We spent most of our time watching the street from the window to see if our taxi dash of the night before had really shaken off her persistent friends. Nobody bothered us. Nothing did. Because there didn't seem to be anything else in the world except this dream that had picked us up out of the center of reality. But we couldn't or wouldn't leave. We went out that evening and walked, holding to the darker streets and holding hands. A light fog had rolled in to blur the lights in the harbor by the time we got back. And the foghorns were calling nervously to one another.

0: The next morning, we hired a taxi. It followed the winding, picturesque road around to Repulse Bay. We swam in the blue water. Lay on the sand in the sun. Drank in the hotel bar. It was just before sunset when we got back to Kim Yui's, climbed the stairs, opened the door, to find the dream invaded. The room had been ripped to pieces, and it was cluttered by the things from her luggage. In the middle of it stood the slight, mincing man from the Emperor Lobby, Neil Gaynor, his graceful fingers holding a small Japanese automatic.
1: Ah, Tristan and Isolde, do come in.
2: Neil, go away. Oh, I'll come to you.
1: Will you really? The door, Captain Connor, close it, if you will. Dear Henrietta, you're actually blowing. What's happened to you, I must know.
2: Please, Neil, give me just 2 hours. I promise I'll come to you.
1: The power of man, really, the utter effectiveness of him. What has he wrought, Henrietta?
0: Look, Nola, straighten up and say something. I'm losing my temper, and I'm going to make you kill me to keep me from getting my fingers around that devil throat of yours.
2: Phil, please, please don't, Phil.
1: What Isolde means is that I would put out both your eyes before you took 2 steps. Bang, bang.
0: I don't see how you stand the noise.
1: Try on to be brave. All right, my man of action. And knowing your type, I will show you how sweetly my little one speaks. Just the tip of your right ear. You control yourself, Henrietta. Turn your head, Captain C. Just a slow welling of good, healthy blood. Just a nick. And another one beside the first. Now, my man of action, I hope you feel some respect for my little one. And I will leave my warning unspoken. Sit down, Henrietta. Your man will remain behind you. How much have you told him?
2: About what, Neil?
1: Oh, you're such a young...

0: Sit down, Henrietta. Your man will remain behind you. How much have you told him?
1: About what, Neil?
0: Oh, you're such a young innocent, aren't you? How much have you told him?
1: I don't know what you're talking about, Neil. How could I tell him anything?
0: Who are you trying to impress? After all, the captain shouldn't mind if you're only a few £100,000 outside the law, should you, Captain?
2: As long as you're enjoying yourself.
1: I don't know what you're talking about, Neil.
0: How interesting. You mean the disposal of jewels valued at £200,000 was too unimportant to be discussed in your home?
1: Neil, do you mean my husband?
0: I do indeed, and you know it. Lucian Ainley and the brilliant robbery of the Himalayan Transport Company. You believe it, or you wouldn't have flown so rapidly to Hong Kong after my cable to you.
1: I was worried about Lucian.
0: You were worried about the jewels.
1: Where is Lucian?
0: He is dead, my dear. And you and your captain will be also, unless you tell me where the jewels are.
1: Neil, I don't know anything about them. Lucian never told me anything. Believe me, I don't know. I really... Neil, what are you doing?
0: Sit, Neil. If you tell me the same story for 40 minutes, I'll try to believe you.
3: I'd moved 2 inches closer to the chair while he backed halfway across the room. He had a thin leather belt in one hand and he held his automatic in the other. Just as his arm went back and he was briefly off balance, I dropped to my knees behind the chair, grabbed the legs and threw everything. Chair, rising girl, and my 210 pounds on him all at the same time. I stumbled across Hank in the tangle, sprawled forward into Neil's legs just as his automatic snapped. I got my feet under me, pulled him partway up by his hair and one shoulder, and gave him my right knee. I heard his breath leave him. When the pain doubled him up, I hit him just above the chin with my right. I got to my feet, lifted Neil by his clothes. I took him out of the room. I stopped at the head of the stairs. And I tossed him down! What's the matter with you?
1: Oh, are you all right?
2: Sure, I'm all right.
1: Oh, hold me, Phil, please. Hold me.
2: Did he hurt you?
1: Not very much.
2: The devil he didn't.
1: Phil, could we go someplace else?
2: You mean 5x5 might show up now?
1: Oh, I think so.
2: And we aren't going anyplace else. We'll wait for him. Go get some decent clothes on. Do something with your face. You're a mess.
3: We didn't have to wait long for our next visitor. When I heard his footsteps on the stairs leading to our floor, I hustled Hank into a corner where she'd be out of sight. I waited at the door with Neil's automatic. A funny approach, and for a split second, I had the crazy hunch that it wasn't 5x5. The hunch was right, it wasn't.
2: Skip!
4: What the devil happened to you?
3: Gallagher, what are you doing here?
4: Well, I came up to talk to you.
3: What do you want, Red?
4: I just wanted to talk to you. Don't you think this vacation has gone on long enough?
3: What do you mean?
4: I just want to know if you're going to turn into a Hong Kong playboy or come back to the ship, that's all. I think the least I deserve is the truth, don't you?
3: Yes,
4: dear. Well, I'm not thinking about myself. I'm thinking about the boys and the crew. After all, they're as much your responsibility as mine, and I'm not... Well, can you come out here so I can talk to you?
3: Yeah, sure, Red. What?
4: Some dough was delivered to the ship for you and sailing orders from Kang.
3: Did you open them?
4: They were open. The next port's Haiphong. I was thinking if you want to stick around for a while and come down by land, I could take the Queen down. Well, it's none of my business.
3: How'd you find me?
4: Through the police. You're mixed up with some nice hot company this time.
3: I know it, Red.
4: They got their clamps ready for your girl. And I'd like to see you get out before they shut. They've had their fingers on every move you've made since you met her. You're in deep enough, Skip.
3: All right, Red. All right, gather the crew. We'll sail at 9 tonight.
4: Attaboy, Skipper. There are plenty more like her where we're going.
3: Yeah.
1: What? What is it, Phil?
3: Come here, Hank. Sit down.
1: Is this goodbye, Phil? You just tell me if it is.
3: What if I told you that Red was taking the ship and that I was going to stay here?
1: Oh, that'd be bad for you and good for me. And we'd make it somehow.
3: What about that 200,000-pound bundle of jewels?

0: Would it make any difference, Phil?
1: No. Now, what if I told you that the police here in Hong Kong are absolutely sure that you do know where the jewels are?
0: Phil, that's impossible. Unless Neil made a sworn statement out of his suspicion.
1: It's true, Hank. They're ready to take you. Listen, if I could draw the police away from you and give you a break...
0: Draw the police away from me?
1: You wouldn't take the break?
0: With you drawing the police? What kind of a break would that be with you in danger for no reason at all? Phil, why are you saying all these things?
1: To get to the real way out and to make it sound as simple as it really is. The Scarlet Queen is sailing tonight at 9 and you're going with her.
0: Oh, I could go with you?
1: You see how simple it is?
0: Oh, it's with you. That's all I can see.
1: It's the way out, Hank. We'll figure the rest when it comes up, okay?
0: Oh, okay. How can I answer that? How can I answer a question as big as my whole life?
1: Just say sure it's okay and shut up. You better just shut up and come here. Everything's going to be all right now, darling. Isn't it?
0: I'm not afraid. I'm not afraid of anything.
1: You have to leave a lot of your stuff.
0: That's all right.
1: You can only take one bag. I'll take it down to the ship right now.
0: You're going to leave now?
1: I have to, Hank. Got things to take care of.
0: Oh, yes, yes, I know you do. Yes, and you'll be back when?
1: I'll pick you up at 8:30.
0: Phil. Oh, Phil, hurry back. I've gotten so used to you.
1: It's about 3 hours, darling. We can handle that, can't we?
0: I don't know. Hold me, Phil.
1: Oh, yeah.
0: 3 hours. I don't know if I can get through.

I took her one small bag with me when I left. 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Drank my way through the longest 3 hours of my life. I had to do it this way. I'd asked her if she'd let me draw the police away and she'd refuse, so I had to leave her. I had to do it my way. A quarter after eight, when she was counting the last 15 minutes to the time when we'd be together, I made an anonymous phone call to the Hong Kong police. And a quarter of nine, I staggered drunkenly aboard my ship, carrying in my arms a straw-stuffed dress. At the end of the pier, I saw the police I'd called. I walked a little slower. Then I saw him, the squat figure of 5x5, skulking in the lee of a warehouse. And I knew that in the mist, the object in my arms would pass very well to all of them as Henrietta Hank Ainley, on her way to Haiphong.

0: pressed slowly out of the fog-blanketed harbor, cut past the invisible Stonecutter's Island, and turned south into the steady roll of the South China Sea. The wind we picked up outside swirled gray dampness across our decks and rattled the running rigging.
1: Stand by to make sail!
0: The miserable crew moved sullenly to their stations at the halyards. This foggy departure meant nothing to them. They hadn't known Hank Ainley. Sheet moved sluggishly up the mast, and the moisture that clung to it gleamed dully in the faint glow of our running lights.
1: To the jib sheet!

0: Ed tried his best, but the men moved like martyrs to a lost cause. And the jibs moved out, then the mizzen. The Scarlet Queen groped her way into the fog.
1: That's a bad night, Skipper. But not much shipping down this way. I guess we don't have to worry too much about collision. Do you think so? Oh, come on, Skipper. Pull out of it. What'd you do, fall in love or something?
2: Shut up! Get out of here, Gallagher. Leave me alone.
1: Hey, Skipper, climb off. What did I do?
0: Nothing, Red. Nothing.
1: Look at you!
2: What's the matter with me?
1: You got us 2 points off course and the mainsail is starting to flutter. That proves she wasn't good for you. Oh, look. You already got one lady in your life. That Scarlet Beauty under our bowsprit.
0: Log entry. The Ketch Scarlet Queen. 11:30 p.m. Miles traveled from San Francisco, 11,047. Dense fog. Wind light. Sail reduced because of bad visibility. 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

0: Afloat with Henry Morgan. Dolores Pizarro goes to Diaz's home to tell him that there is no news of the three fugitives. Learning that no one knows of her visit and that she's on her way into the country, Diaz strangles her to obtain possession of the Aztec necklace. Realizing that it will be 3 days before he leaves with the Spanish fleet, he goes into hiding. Meanwhile, Kitty, Antoinette, Jeffrey, and Hero are in the hills, and Jeffrey is in the grip of the fever. Jealously, Kitty tends to him, claiming him as her man. Antoinette tries to make her realize that such a love is impossible. The day before the British ship is due to take them off Cuba, Jeffrey regains consciousness. The next night, they make their way to the cliff top, at the bottom of which they are to meet the British ship. Suddenly, Kitty sees in the darkness a figure. Shouting a warning, she throws herself in front of Jeffrey, and the next instant she is lying on the ground with a knife in her back.
1: Oh, Jeffrey, look, a knife in her back.
2: Come on over there, throw it.
3: Don't worry, Master Jeffrey, I'll see him. I can catch him, I'll get it for you.
1: Jeffrey, the knife was meant for you. I saw it coming.
3: Oh, you silly, foolish girl.
1: I couldn't let you die, Jeffrey. You have everything to live for. I was just going back to what I came from.
3: You won't die. I won't let you die.
1: I want to. I'd be much better off. Much happier in another world. I've not been a good woman, Jeffrey. As well you know. You think that's going to count against me?
3: Not after what you've just done, Kitty. Whatever your sins are, you've atoned for them fully.
1: I really did love you, Jeffrey. You're the only man I ever did love. The British boat will be here before long. You'll get away. Both you and Antoinette. You can go into that new life. There was no new life for me. I tried to pretend there would be. I tried to make myself believe that I could will everything to be different. But I know that couldn't be. It's getting hard to talk, Jeffrey. Bend down closer.
3: You mustn't try to talk, Kitty. The boat will be here soon. We'll get you aboard the ship.
1: No, no. I've lived my life. Such it is. But I don't mind dying. Knowing that you'll be happy. Kiss me once more, Jeffrey, so that I might die with the taste of it lingering upon my lips.
3: Kitty.
1: Goodbye.
4: Anything I can do, Jeffrey. I went a short distance away. I thought you would want to say goodbye.
3: Thank you, Antoinette, but there's nothing anybody can do now.
4: Is she? Is she dead?
3: Yes. I wonder who the assassin was.
5: Are you there, Mr. Jeffrey? Are you there? I got him.
3: Keep your voice down, Hero. You want to arouse the whole countryside?
5: I caught the low knot and gun. I told him that if he starts wriggling about too much, I'll break his arm just like a tallow candle.
3: Bring him over here. Let me have a look at him.
6: Sorry. The knife had missed you, eh, Mr. Hunter?
3: Yeah, you. I thought fate would decree we'd meet again, but I didn't think it would be in such tragic circumstances. Yes, the knife missed me, only because it found Kitty first.
6: Kitty? Ah, so my aim here is not so good, eh?
3: Are you alone? What are you doing on this part of the coast?
6: Maybe I'm looking for you, eh?
3: I know that you're alone. If you'd had others with you, the noise you made would have brought them to the spot. Considering the feeling that exists between us, you're very arrogant, Dietz.
6: I'm not frightened of you. I've never been. But you, you're still a cripple from the torturing, eh? You look as though if I blow on your heart, you'd fall over.
5: This man, Master Jeffrey, he's the man who give you all that pain, eh?
6: Nothing to the pain he'll get when he is retaken.
5: So you're the man what gives Master Jeffrey all the pain. You make Master Jeffrey mighty sick man. You no frightened of Master Jeffrey. Well, maybe you'll be frightened of me, Hero, eh?
6: Yeah, leave me alone.
2: Don't touch him, Hero. He isn't worth it.
5: Master Jeffrey, you're still a sick man. You still can't hardly move. This man is going to be sorry.
6: Hey, what are you going to do?
5: I'm going to let you go for just a little while. So you have two hands free, and Hero have two hands free. And then we see who's the better man. Now you fight,
4: Jeffrey. Oh, Jeffrey, what is going to happen?
2: I don't know. It's dark. No, it's light enough to see them. It's too dark to recognize who's winning.
4: Hero's foot slipped in the grass. He is down.
2: He has gone. Oh, why am I so helpless?
6: Oh, you black nigger, I've got your eyes out.
5: Save your breath for fighting.
4: Hero can suddenly wriggle.
2: Look, he's found the atop. They're both on their feet.
4: Look together again. Hero has Diaz's body in a vice-like grip.
2: He's squeezing the life from him.
6: My ribs, you smashed them.
5: And while you die, you remember all the pain that Master Jeffrey went through.
6: You're smashing my ribs. You're smashing my ribs.
2: Let him go. You hear me, Hero? Let him go. You can't crush a man to death. Let him go.
5: I'll let him go when he's dead.
2: Let him go. Do you hear me? Let him go. I can't stand it.
5: All right, Master Jeffrey. You're the boss. I'll let him go.
6: Oh, my ribs. You've broken my ribs.
4: He is staggering backwards. Look out, Diaz. Look out.
7: Too late. He's over.
5: Then, Master Jeffrey, I didn't kill him, but I gives him just a little push.
7: Yes. We'll call it an accident, Hero.
4: Listen. Listen. Oh.
2: It's the boat. It's come. The British ship is here. Oh, come on now.
4: But look here. Jeffrey, on the grass. Must have fallen from that man's pocket. It is a necklace.
7: The Aztec necklace. I never thought we would see it again.

0: I can't tell you, Hunter, how sorry I am for all the trials you've been through on my account.
1: I brought back news of the fleet. That's what you wanted. That's what I went for.
0: As a reward for your services, I've left in the charge of Sir Thomas Mutford treasure to the value of thousands of pounds. It's for you, Hunter.
1: Oh, but...
0: Don't try to refuse it, because I won't hear of it.
1: I understand, Captain. Thank you very much.
0: Sir Thomas has his kinswoman at last. His real kinswoman. I have the Aztec necklet. We must be grateful to you for that, Hunter.
1: Antoinette's rescue was just by chance and good luck.
0: But poor Kitty.
1: Yes, poor Kitty.
0: Well, I'm sailing in 2 days' time. I regret that you can't come with me. But in your present state of health, it would be impossible.
1: I understand. I hope you have a successful trip.
0: I have no doubt I'll lay the city of Panama in ruins. Oh, and by the way, Hunter, no mention of my plans to anyone. Not even Antoinette de Lacy.
1: Of course not. I'll not make the same mistake again.
0: Tell me, what are your plans?
1: Sir Thomas has asked me to stay with him here in Government House, just while I regain my health. Then I'll go back to England.
0: Good.
2: Ah, Morgan. I heard you were here. I want to speak to you.
0: Yes, Sir Thomas?
2: Your ships are in the harbor, fully provisioned. As you're my vice-admiral, I've signed all your requisition orders, given you what you've asked for without questions. But now it seems that your ships are ready to sail at any moment.
0: That is right, Sir Thomas.
2: I know that your departure is in connection with news that Hunter has brought you back.
0: Possibly.
2: You're going to ignore my warning? You know, I've had strict instructions to wipe the buccaneers off the seas. Morgan, should you be planning such an expedition, I'll have no choice but to carry out my orders.
0: I've lived my own life without interference, and I'll continue to do so. A fig for your warning and your threats, Sir Thomas. I'm frightened of no man.

0: It is lovely up here on the hill overlooking the bay.
1: You have been so good to me, Antoinette, these last few months. I'm my old self once again. A man couldn't have had a more attentive nurse.
0: I want you to get well again, Geoffrey.
1: But you yourself, Antoinette, have not been well. The hardships you went through have told on your health.
0: I am feeling better. But I am going away soon, Geoffrey. I am returning to England.
1: So am I. Maybe we could go together. Antoinette, these last few months, I have come to know something. I want to talk to you about it.
0: No, Geoffrey. You must not talk about it. I do not want to hear it.
1: But, Antoinette...
0: No, Geoffrey. Oh, look out there in the bay, coming around the headland. One of our ships.
1: As I live and breathe, that's Morgan's. He's returned. Quickly, Antoinette. Let's go at once to Port Royal.

0: You wish to see me, Sir Thomas?
1: Yes. Captain Morgan and his fleet have returned. He'll be here at any moment now. Hunter, I want you to be here when he arrives.
2: Well, oh. Sir Thomas, I'm here. Back again in Port Royal. Success once again.
1: Success in what?
2: Well, here's news for you, Sir Thomas. I sacked the city of Panama. I've left it in ruins with not one stone standing upon another. And the wealth, wait until you see the ships. They're weighed down with all the jewels and the money. Oh, what a trip. Never has such a feat been equaled in all the world. Me and my small handful of men crossing the isthmus and sacking the city of Panama. Why, the whole world will ring of this exploit for centuries.
1: Oh. So it was the city of Panama, then? Captain Morgan, you're under arrest.
3: Captain Morgan looks unbelievingly at Sir Thomas Marchmont. Will Sir Thomas have the courage to carry out his threat? Listen to the next episode of Afloat with Henry Morgan.

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1: Oh, come in, Smithers. 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Orange juice.
2: No, sir. 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
1: Eh? 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
2: And look at this, sir.
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2: What are you doing, sir?
1: Thank you, Governor. 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Thank you.
3: New Kellogg's Rise and Shine. 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
14: Faster than a speeding bullet. More powerful than a locomotive. Able to leap tall buildings at a single bound. Look, up in the sky, it's a bird, it's a plane, it's Superman!
13: Yes, it's Superman, brought to you by that super delicious cereal, Kellogg's Pep. Today we reach the thrilling climax to the story of the golden homing pigeons. A new adventure looms ahead for Superman and his friends. We'll join them in a moment. But first, let's listen in on a discussion between two members of the Pep Aviation Club. They seem pretty excited about something.
15: Hey, Eddie, I've just been talking to that new boy who moved in next door to me.
16: Yeah?
15: And what a guy. I bet he'd make a swell member for the club.
16: Why, is he an aviation expert or something?
15: No, but his father's an Army flyer.
16: Yeah?
15: He works down at the airport.
16: An Army flyer? Oh, you're kidding.
15: No, Eddie, honest. Pete's father is a civilian flight instructor for the Army.
16: Oh.
15: He gives primary training to aviation cadets. Pete says he was a regular pilot in the first war, and he knows a lot of swell stories.
16: Well, what do you know about that?
15: And Pete's nuts about planes. He's been up with his father lots of times.
16: Yeah?
15: So I thought we could take him into the club, and then maybe his father would give us some pointers about our plane models.
16: Yeah.
15: You know, the ones we've been getting out of Pep packages.
16: Hey, that's not a bad idea. Well, I bet Pete's father could give us plenty of inside dope about those models.
15: Well, why don't I bring Pete over to the club tomorrow, and we can discuss this thing with him.
16: Uh-huh.
15: After all, he's new here, and he probably doesn't know we all collect Pep model planes.
16: Hey, that's a good idea, Jack. I'll see you both over at the club tomorrow.
13: Well, gang, if the new boy in town hasn't found out about the Pep plane models, you know as well as I do what a swell surprise he's going to get. Because there's a cardboard plane model in two colors right inside every single package of Kellogg's Pep. You don't have to send in any money for it, not even a box top. And what's more, there are 7 models in this series, really keen ones, like the Flying Fortress and the Pretty Spitfire. So, gang, keep on making those golden, delicious whole wheat flakes your own special breakfast. Keep on collecting Pep model planes. And remember the name Pep, P-E-P. Pep is made by Kellogg's in Battle Creek.
17: And now, the adventures of Superman.
18: Captured by Barton, the man of many accents,
13: Jimmy Olsen was told he must decide how to die, either by leaping off Barton's Terrace to the street 35 stories below, or by facing the saboteur's man-eating Black Panther. Meanwhile, Superman, having foiled Barton's latest coup by saving an American convoy from Jap rocket guns, returned to Metropolis to find Jimmy missing. As we continue now, on the high terrace, Barton is taunting Jimmy. 10 feet away in the next room, the Black Panther snarls and strains at the chain holding him to the wall. Listen.
11: I came out here, Olsen, to remind you that it's just 2 minutes before 5 o'clock. You, remember I told you I feed my Black Panther on this terrace promptly at 5? And you remember I told you I didn't intend to feed him today, that I was just going to release him?
18: If you're trying to make me beg, you got another guest coming.
11: Just listen to him. He knows it's his dinner time. Do you intend to remain here and meet the Panther or jump off the terrace?
18: You're a dirty, low-down gnat.
11: Why don't you jump, Olsen? It's only 35 stories to the street. Who knows? Perhaps your friend Superman will appear in time to save you, as he did the other day.
18: Maybe he...
11: I'm afraid you won't see Superman today, Olsen. But any other day. Well, just 30 seconds to go. If you'll excuse me, I'll unchain the Panther. He hates to be kept waiting, you know. Chiro.
13: With his mocking laughter ringing in Jimmy Olsen's ears, Barton approaches his snarling Black Panther and prepares to loose the chains which hold the savage beast to the wall. But at this moment, in Clark Kent's office of the Daily Planet, Kent has just resumed his true identity of Superman. Leaning from his open window, he is releasing the golden homing pigeon with the steel talons, the bird he captured over the Jap's volcanic island.
19: All right, out of this window with you, pigeon. Unless I miss my guess, you lead me to Barton and to Jim. Okay, on your way. Now, out and after it. Up and away! Heading across town. Seems to know where it's going, all right. Wish I knew I could get there much faster. Go on, pigeon, go on. Hey, that's funny. We're heading right over the pet shop. I wonder if... Oh, wait a minute. Pigeon's starting to circle over that tall apartment building. Let's get up there. Up! Bird's beginning to circle down. That means its home nest is around here someplace. But where? Quick, Scott! On that terrace! It's Jim! And a big black beast about to spring at him! Down to that terrace! Down! Stand back, Jim! All right, Panther, come on! Gotcha! Don't like being held by the scruff of the neck, eh? Go ahead. Come on. Snarl all you want to.
20: Superman.
19: Keep back, Jim. You're all right now. I'll just... You, Bart, drop that gun.
20: Not before I finish you.
21: He killed the Panther?
19: Yes, he meant those shots for me, but I yanked the Panther in the path of the bullets. Barton!
20: Stand back. I've got 3 bullets left. Enough of you and Olsen.
19: Don't move, Jim. Stand behind me.
21: Okay, Superman.
19: All right, Barton, let's have it.
20: You'll get it all right.
19: Don't look so surprised, Barton. Bullets always bounce off me.
20: I'm dreaming.
19: If you are, it's a bad dream. Bad for you. Come here.
21: Shake now. We know what the game is.
20: They kill me.
19: Oh, no, you don't.
20: Don't throw me off the... Off the terrace. Don't.
19: That's
20: don't.
19: What you deserve, but I don't mete out punishment. In America, we leave that to honest courts. Jim, can you get back to the Daily Planet all right by yourself?
21: Sure. I'm okay now, Superman.
19: All right, you do that. Now, Barton, hang on tight. This is going to be the fastest trip to jail you ever saw.
20: No! No!
19: Up and away!
13: A short time later, in Editor White's office in the Daily Planet, Jimmy has recited his hair-raising adventure to White and Lois. White has rushed out to remake the next edition of the paper.
2: Oh, Jim, that was a terrible experience.
18: Well, it wasn't much fun when Barton unchained that Black Panther, I can tell you. But when Superman showed up... Oh, boy, was I glad to see him.
2: I bet you were.
18: What a man. You should have seen him pick up that panther like it was a kitten.
22: You talking about me?
2: You. We were talking about a real man, about Superman.
22: Oh, that fellow certainly steals my thunder, doesn't he?
18: Oh, you want to hear what happened. I
22: know all about it, Jim. I was at the jail when Superman brought Barton in.
2: Huh? You were?
22: Uh-huh. And to pay you back for that crack you just made about me, Lois, I'm glad to tell you that I've just scooped you on Barton's confession.
2: What?
18: Gosh.
2: What
18: did Barton say, Mr. Kent?
22: Well, he told us enough so there won't be any difficulty in rounding up the rest of his gang of saboteurs. He cleared up another thing I couldn't figure out before,
18: too. What, Mr. Kent?
22: I kept wondering how Barton found out that Richards, the pigeon fancier in Hickory Hill, had the second golden homing pigeon. Yes. And how Candy Myers had one, too.
18: Oh, by the way, Candy Myers is going to be all right, Mr. Kent. Mr. White told me.
22: Oh, that's fine.
0: Well, go on, Mr. Brilliant Reporter. How did Barton find out about Richards and Candy Myers having his pigeons?
22: He tapped the Daily Planet telephone wires.
0: What?
18: He did?
22: Uh-huh. As soon as we announced over the radio that we'd found the first pigeon, Barton figured that anyone else finding a pigeon might get in touch with us. So he somehow managed to tap our wires.
0: Jeepers. Well, it's all over now, thanks to Superman. Incidentally, the circus is opening this afternoon, and I've got some passes. How would you two like to go?
18: The circus? Uh-huh. Oh, boy. Gosh, thanks, Miss Lane. Where'd you get the pass?
0: From the Three Vogels. They do a high wire act. They're friends of mine. How about it, Clark?
22: I get a big kick out of the circus, too, so I'll see what Jim did.
1: Gosh, thanks, Miss Lane.
0: Well, let's go, then. We can get a bite of lunch on the way.
18: Here, come on, let's get started.
22: All right, I'll just tell the chief where we're going. Considering what Jim went through, I don't think he'll object.
0: Tell him there's a pass for him, too, if he wants to come along.
22: Okay.
18: Oh, boy. Friends of yours, didn't you, Miss Lane?
0: Mm-hmm. I wrote a story about them a couple of years ago, and we got to know and like each other. They always send me passes when the circus comes to town, and we visit together. They're lovely people, Jim.
18: Say, are those the Vogels now, climbing up the ropes to the high wire?
0: Where?
18: Over there, see?
0: Oh, yes, that's them. There's Carl and there's Goethe.
18: Well, who's the little kid climbing the rope behind the man?
0: That's Peter. He's the third Vogel.
18: That little kid?
0: Uh-huh.
18: Is he in the act?
22: Gosh.
18: He can't be more than 10 or 11.
0: He's only 9. He's been performing with his mother and father since he was an infant. Wait a minute, here comes the announcement.
3: Ladies and gentlemen, we are about to present the most spectacular, the most colossal act ever performed in this or any other circuit. The three daredevils of the air will dazzle you with their amazing, death-defying feats from a single thin wire, suspended 100 feet above the center of flame.
18: Cheap. 100 feet.
0: There they are on the towers now.
18: They look awful small up there.
0: Don't they?
18: They're getting set. Turned a somersault on that tiny wire and landed on her husband's shoulder. And no net underneath either.
0: Watch Peter, the boy, Jim. He's getting ready to leave the tower.
18: Oh, what does he do, Miss Lane?
0: So they'll walk out on the wire and his father will toss him up on Mrs. Vogel's shoulders. And then... Jim!
18: Holy mackerel, the wire!
0: It broke! They're falling!
23: Downward! Downward! Their threshing arms and spangled tights flashing in the glow of the great searchlights. The two Vogels whirl sickeningly toward the earth, 100 feet below. The great crowd screams, then freezes in horror. We'll return for the dramatic climax of today's episode in a moment. But first, John wants to have a word with you. Go ahead, John.
24: Gang, ever come home from school so hungry you figured you just couldn't wait until dinner time? Well, next time that happens, just pour yourself a big bowl full of golden delicious Kellogg's Pep with plenty of good whole milk. And see if that doesn't really hit the spot. Those grand, crisp whole wheat flakes make a swell afternoon snack. And what's more, they're mighty good for you, too. So, gang, be sure your mother puts Pep on her shopping list for tomorrow. And remember the name, Pep. P-E-P. Pep is made by Kellogg's in Battle Creek.
23: And now, back to our story. Beginning their spectacular high-wire performance at the circus, Mr. and Mrs. Vogel suddenly plunged through space toward the earth 100 feet below when the wire snapped beneath them. Before the horrified eyes of Lois, Jimmy, and thousands of spectators, their bodies landed with a dull, sickening thud.
1: Clark Kent, returning from beneath the stands, has just joined our friends.
4: Clark, I can't look.
5: Oh, easy, Lois. Easy.
4: Terrible.
5: We're getting whatever help is possible.
18: Gosh. Good thing the little kid didn't step out on the wire. Look, he's coming down the rope now.
4: Poor kid. Oh, it's just so terrible. They're probably both dead.
18: It's the first bad accident the circus ever had, isn't it?
5: It wasn't an accident, Jim.
18: Huh? What did you say, Mr. Kent? It
5: wasn't an accident.
4: Not an accident? Clark, what do you mean?
5: That's what I said, Lois. It was not an accident. It was murder.
1: Startled out of her weeping, Lois gasps and stares at Clark Kent. Jimmy's breath catches in his throat. Murder, Kent has just declared. Not a tragic accident when the high wire broke, but murder. What does Kent mean? What did his keen eyes see that no one else in that great crowd saw? Fellows and girls, don't miss tomorrow's episode in our thrilling new mystery adventure story. 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
6: 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More powerful than a locomotive. Able to leap tall buildings at a single bound. Look, up in the sky. It's a bird. It's a plane. It's Superman.
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26: 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A series of true stories of the unceasing search for enemy spies in water. Based on the memoirs of Lieutenant Colonel Oreste Pinto of the Allied Counterintelligence Service. This week's story is entitled Left Luggage. The part of Colonel Pinto is played by Bernard Archer.
27: In the early morning of September the 30th, 1940, a young man arrived on the platform of a railway station, a small wayside station on the northeast coast of Scotland, the station at Buckpool. He was an ordinary young man, aged about 30, medium height, pleasant appearance. He was wearing a raincoat and carrying a suitcase. The station was deserted except for a porter who was clearing up after the departure of the early morning train. It was a lonely job, and the porter was a friendly, talkative man. A man who liked company.
28: Morning, sir.
29: Good morning.
28: Not a very nice morning. Can I help you?
29: Yes, please. I would like a ticket to Edinburgh.
28: Edinburgh? Oh, I'm afraid you're a bit out of luck, sir. There won't be a train to Edinburgh now, not from here, not today.
29: Oh, but how do I get to Edinburgh?
28: Oh, well, now you'll have to go to Aberdeen to get the Edinburgh train.
29: Then I would like a ticket to Aberdeen.
28: Ah, that's what I mean by being out of luck, sir. The Aberdeen train's just gone. Not 10 minutes ago. Now, if only it had been a wee bit earlier...
29: It is important that I should get to Edinburgh.
28: Well, now... Yes, sir, there is a wee. Let's see, it's 8 o'clock now. You can get a bus into Bucky and get an Aberdeen train there and catch a connection to Edinburgh. Now, don't worry, sir. If you'll come with me, I'll show you where to get the bus.
27: It was the first of a series of small misfortunes that could mean death. No train to Edinburgh, the Aberdeen train just gone, a talkative porter. Meanwhile, on the coast near Buckpool, a coast guard and a fisherman were pulling a half-deflated rubber dinghy from the sea.
30: Is it an RAF dinghy, Jock?
31: It could be. Let's have a look.
30: Here, what'd you make of this, Jock?
31: The The German Raiden.
30: A German pilot? Aye, drowned, maybe.
31: Pull the dinghy up here and let's have a good look at it.
30: Sure.
31: Pull that in the
27: It was a rubber dinghy with German marking. It could have drifted in from the North Sea, but because it was the routine of security, the Coast Guard made inquiries at local farms and at the railway station.
28: Oh, I didn't hear a plane last night, nothing at all. But you know, it's a funny thing. There was a stranger here this night early, a young lad.
31: He was alone.
28: He was going to Edinburgh. I told him he just missed the Aberdeen train and he'd have to go to Bucky. He'd get a train to Aberdeen there and a connection to Edinburgh.
31: And did he go to Bucky?
28: Aye, I saw him to the bus.
31: Can you describe him?
28: Aye, he was a nice young lad. He was carrying a brown suitcase. He was about 30.
27: But the nice young lad had now disappeared. However, the small misfortunes followed him. At Edinburgh, he met another kindly porter.
8: Excuse me.
9: Yes, sir?
8: Where do I get the train to London?
9: London, sir? Oh, not until 10 o'clock tonight. You'll have a long time to wait, sir. Look, I'll take your bag to the left luggage.
8: Oh, no, please.
9: Oh, I'll take it, sir. Just follow me. You can have something to eat over there, sir. If you're back by 9 o'clock, you'll be sure of getting a seat.
27: The suitcase was placed. The young man tipped the porter, Tuppen, the sights of Edinburgh, and to wait for the 10 o'clock train. Meantime, the story of the rubber dinghy, and the heavy suitcase, and a description of the young man was circulated, and the Edinburgh police visited Waverley Station to question the staff.
9: The Aberdeen train's cleared, sir. It came in half an hour ago.
10: Were you on the platform when it came in?
9: I did the top end of the train.
10: We're trying to trace a passenger. A young man, about 30, medium height, wearing a raincoat, and carrying a brown suitcase.
9: A heavy suitcase.
10: It might be. Did you see anyone like that?
9: It was a damned heavy suitcase. He gave me tuppence.
10: Well, did you carry it for him?
9: No. If it's the same man, the case is in the left luggage.
10: Where's the man?
9: Oh, I don't know, sir. Somewhere in the town. He'll be back for it at 9 o'clock, sir.
10: Well, let's see the suitcase.
9: Right, if you'll come along with me, sir. This is the one, sir.
10: It's damp, isn't it? This feels like sand. Grains of sand. It could be the one. Open it, Sergeant.
28: Yes, sir. There you are, sir.
10: Right. Well, well, well. That's quite a sight, isn't it?
27: The heavy suitcase contained a small but powerful radio transmitter, spare batteries and valves, a set of headphones, a notebook with codes, about £200 in British money, and, rather strangely, two circular discs, each with the letters of the alphabet inscribed around the circumference. When the young man returned for his suitcase, Inspector Menelies and his assistant were waiting for him.
10: You are the owner of this case, sir?
8: Yes.
10: May I see your registration card, sir? Your identity card.
8: Oh, yes. I have it here.
28: Look out, sir! He's got a gun!
10: Thank you, sir. I'll take that if you don't mind. And now, may I see your identity card, sir? Thank you. You are Werner Valti.
8: Yes.
10: You live in London?
8: I am a Swiss citizen. I live at 23 Sussex Gardens in London.
10: I see. I'm afraid I must ask you to come with me, sir.
27: Within 24 hours, the young man was in my office, and on my desk was the suitcase, the revolver, his civilian identity card, and his passport. A Swiss passport.
11: Your name, please?
8: Werner Valti.
11: This is your passport. You claim to be a Swiss subject.
8: I am a Swiss citizen.
11: Born?
8: Zurich.
11: On the evening of September the 30th, Mr. Valti, you were arrested at a railway station in Edinburgh by Inspector Menelies of the Edinburgh City Police. What was the charge?
8: Illegal entry into Britain. But this is wrong. I live in London.
11: This is your alien's identity card.
8: Yes, you will see that I live in London.
11: At
27: 23 Sussex Gardens.
8: Yes.
27: What were you doing in Scotland, Mr. Balty?
8: I was there on business. Well, just a business trip.
27: There should be no difficulty in checking that if you'll tell me who you were visiting. But I have a report here from Scotland which suggests that you may be in serious trouble. And I must ask you some questions about it. It seems that on the morning of September the 30th, on the shore near Buckpool in Banffshire, a small rubber boat was found. And it was a German dinghy of the type launched from U-boats. About the same time that morning, you were seen at a small railway station 2 miles away, at Buckpool. You were going to Edinburgh. You were carrying this suitcase. You were arrested at Edinburgh, and in the suitcase was a radio transmitter, a Morse key, a code book, and these. 2 circular discs. When arrested, you drew this revolver, fully loaded. What kind of business trip was this? Well, do you wish to deny that the suitcase belongs to you? Unless you can convince me that I'm wrong, I must assume that you entered this country illegally on September the 30th and that you're a German agent.
8: Oh, I am not a German agent. I am Swiss and I'm here on business.
27: You live in London?
8: Yes.
27: Do you know London well? Tell me some of the places you know.
8: Oh, Trafalgar Square, Piccadilly, Hyde Park. Victoria Station.
27: Mm-hmm. Victoria Station. Where do you do your business, Mr. Balty?
8: From my home.
27: In Sussex Gardens?
8: Yes.
27: 23 Sussex Gardens. There's a railway station quite near you, isn't there? A large railway station. Will you name it?
8: Victoria Station?
27: No.
8: No, I do live there, but I'm not sure of these things.
27: If you lived there, you would be sure to know them. The station is Paddington. And now let's take a closer look at your alien's registration card. Do you see anything unusual about him?
8: No.
27: Now look at the figure 1. It has a long tail. Now look at the figure 7. It has a small line across it. In Britain, we don't write figures that way. It's a forgery, isn't it? This is continental writing. Where was it filled in? In Germany? I'm glad to see that you're not a liar, Mr. Balty. Lying doesn't come easily to you. Now, why don't you tell me the truth?
8: If I tell you the truth, what will happen to me?
27: And I can't answer that. But if you tell me the truth, it might help you.
8: What is the punishment?
27: For spying? Death.
8: But I am not a spy. If I help
27: tell you... Tell me your story.
8: The wireless does not belong to me. It belongs to someone else. I can explain.
27: And explain, please.
8: I have been in London. I am a businessman. I deal in woolen goods. I had to go to Belgium, to Antwerp, on business.
27: From where?
8: Pardon?
27: From where did you go to Belgium?
8: From Switzerland, from Zurich. I was in Belgium when the Germans came. My customer, it was a Jewish firm, 2 brothers. They were afraid the Germans would arrest them. They asked that I should help them to escape to Switzerland.
27: Yes?
8: They were very worried. So, I took them to Courtrai, 2 friends I have there. They will see them to Switzerland. I leave them there and I think they are safe, that they will soon be passed to my firm in Zurich, who will look after them.
27: What happened?
8: I do not know. They must have been arrested. When I returned to my hotel in Antwerp, the Gestapo have called.
27: They were waiting for you?
8: Yes.
27: Your friends have betrayed you?
8: They must have told what I had done.
27: What did the Gestapo say that you'd done?
8: They said I'd helped the enemies of the Reich.
27: But you're Swiss, a protected person, a neutral. What could they do to you?
8: They said they could send me to Germany for trial.
27: You say they were waiting for you to return?
8: Yes.
27: How many of them?
8: Three men. They were already searching my room and reading my papers. They asked me if I had other Jewish friends and if I had helped other Jews to escape. I said I had not. They kept me there for 4 hours, reading my papers and questioning me.
27: What did they question you about?
8: About Jewish friends and why I was in Belgium. I told them I was just a businessman. I was there to do business and I wanted to return to my country, to my own home.
27: To Zurich?
8: Yes.
27: And what did they say?
8: They wouldn't listen to me. They kept reading all my papers and asking questions. Then they arrested me and took me to prison.
27: Was your embassy informed?
8: No. They kept me in prison for 4 days.
29: And all the time they questioned me and threatened me, and always at the end they said I was an enemy of the Reich and I would be taken to Germany and executed. I was afraid. I said I was sorry for what I had done. They asked if I meant this. They said that my paper showed that I had been to England. They asked if I spoke English. I said yes. They said if I would help them, they would treat me well and could set me free.
27: How were you to help them?
29: They said that since I lived in London...
27: Did they believe you lived in London?
29: They had my passport and my identity card and my letters and papers to prove this.
27: Mr. Valti, we have already agreed that this identity card was forged by the Germans.
29: Why, I'm sorry. I had to learn the story so well that now I forget what is true and what is not. I will try to remember the truth.
27: Now, the Germans asked you to help them. What was this help to be?
29: They said they would send me to London. I was to take this case, and I was to give it to a man I would meet in London.
27: Who is this man?
29: I don't know. When I reached London, I was to go each day to Victoria Station, carrying the case. A man would meet me there, he would know the case, and he would have a password so that I would be sure.
27: What was the password?
29: He would say, I'm coming from Glasgow. That was the password. No more to
27: follow him.
29: No, I said I wouldn't do it unless I knew what was in the case.
27: Well, what did you think would be in the case?
29: I thought there would be explosives in it for killing people. I'm afraid of explosives. I couldn't do that. I told them I couldn't do it. The Germans said it would not be explosives and it would not be dangerous, and I could inspect the case before I left.
27: Did they let you examine the case?
29: Yes.
27: When?
29: Before I left.
27: You knew that it contained a radio transmitter?
29: Yes.
27: Well, now let's take these two circular discs. Did they tell you what they're for?
29: Yes, sir. It's very ingenious. It's part of their code.
27: No? How do they work?
29: Well, sir, there's the alphabet written around each one. One is smaller than the other. There's a small hole in the center of each. May I have them, sir, and I'll show you?
27: Of course, take them.
29: Thank you. You put a pin through the center, or matchstick. May I have a matchstick, please?
27: Yes, of course.
29: Thank you. Like this. The small disc then revolves. There is a code for each day, say, NL. You put the N of the large disc opposite the L of the small disc, and then read off the code. If the code for the day is MG, you read it like this.
27: Thank you. And you were traveling to London to give the case and the codes to a German agent?
29: No, sir. I only agreed so that I could come to London. Then I was going to my embassy to tell them.
27: I see. When you'd examined the contents of the case, what happened then?
29: They came for me one night and I was flown to Oslo, sir. There I met two other people who were coming to Britain.
27: Two other German agents?
29: I am not a German agent, sir.
27: Who were the other two?
29: A man and a woman.
27: Names, please?
29: I do not know their names.
27: Go on.
29: We stayed in Oslo for a week. Then one night we were told to stand by and be ready to leave in 1 hour. We were taken to an estuary and we boarded a seaplane.
27: A seaplane?
29: Yes, sir, a large seaplane.
27: Who was on board?
29: The man and the woman and a German intelligence officer. He explained...
27: Do you have his name?
29: No, sir.
27: Right. What did the intelligence officer explain?
29: He explained that we were flying to Scotland. The seaplane would come down 2 miles off the Scottish shore while it was still dark. There were two rubber dinghies in the seaplane, sir, a large one for the man and woman, and a smaller one for me. We would be landed at different parts of the shore. We would each have a compass, and we would row ashore. We had then to make certain to let the air out of our dinghies so that they would sink.
27: This man and woman, did they have a case like this?
29: Yes, sir.
27: Where were they landed?
29: About 3 miles from me. I think it would be 3 miles.
27: North of you or south?
29: North. When we landed, the man and the woman went off first. Then the seaplane taxied for some time. It was not quite light. I couldn't see the shore. And when it stopped, I was put into the dinghy. I was given the case and the compass and told to row ashore. The tide was helping me, but when I got into the shallows, it was rough and the dinghy began to pitch. Water came over the side and the suitcase was soaked.

0: The tide was helping me, but when I got into the shallows, it was rough and the dinghy began to pitch. Water came over the side and the suitcase was soaked. But I managed to get onto the beach. I tried to sink the dinghy, but my hands were cold. I couldn't release the valve. It began to unscrew and then it jammed. I twisted it and pulled it, but it wouldn't move. I was afraid to stay there any longer. I could hear some air hissing out, so I just pushed it out to sea and hoped it would sink.
1: But it didn't.
0: No, sir.
1: And you set off for London?
0: Yes, sir.
1: What were your orders when you reached London?
0: I told you, sir, I was to go to Victoria Station and meet this man.
1: How would you recognize him?
0: He would know me. He would recognize the suitcase and use the password.
1: Was this man to be in uniform? In Allied uniform?
0: No, sir, they gave me a description. He would be wearing a grey suit and he would have a scar on his forehead.
1: And he'd recognize you by the fact that you were carrying the case. He'd approach you and give the password and you would hand over the case.
0: Yes, sir.
1: And then you were free.
0: Yes, sir.
1: Did you intend to do this?
0: No, sir. I don't want to be mixed up in things like this. They thought I was going to be their courier. But I wanted only to come to London, to get away from them. I knew I would meet Swiss people in London.
1: Thank you, Mr. Valti. I think that's all we need you today. I'll see you again, later.
0: I will help you in any way I can, sir.
1: I'm sure you will. It was now clear that Werner Valti was one of three enemy agents who landed on the Scottish coast that night. The search was already on for the other two, but for the moment I was dealing with Valti. He'd said that he was only a courier, and he had to hand the transmitter and codes to a fourth person already in London. This man would go to Victoria Station, recognize Valti by the suitcase, and give the password. I instructed one of my assistants to take the case to Victoria and to pose as Valti. He was to carry the case until it was claimed. Come in. Well, any luck?
2: No, sir. And it's rather heavy. I've been carrying it around for 3 days.
1: No man in a grey suit?
2: Oh, plenty of them, sir. But none with a scar on his forehead. None who came forward for this case.
1: Anyone who might have been watching you?
2: Only our own men, sir.
1: All right. But try again. Just one more day, if your feet will stand it.
2: Yes, sir.
1: Come in.
3: Valti, sir.
1: Please sit down. Cigarette?
0: No, thank you.
1: As I have told you, Mr. Valti, you are here because we believe you might be a German agent.
0: I am not a German agent.
1: Nevertheless, there are good reasons for the suspicion, and it's my duty to investigate.
0: Yes, sir.
1: Now, you say you had no intention of giving the suitcase to the man at Victoria Station.
0: No.
1: Well, what were you going to do with it?
0: I was going to get rid of it in some way, sir. Hide it.
1: Did it occur to you when you were rowing ashore in that rubber dinghy that there was an excellent chance to be rid of it? You could have dumped it overboard.
0: I was afraid to do that, sir. They would be watching me.
1: The Germans would be watching you?
0: They went far away, sir. And they put two others ashore.
1: Well, they'd also warned you to sink the dinghy. You weren't afraid about bungling that.
0: I didn't know it wouldn't sink, sir.
1: I'm sure you didn't. But let's return to the suitcase. When you arrived in Edinburgh, you had several hours to wait. You put the case in the left luggage. You could have left it there and come to London without it.
0: I could have, sir, but I didn't think of that.
1: So you returned to collect the case?
0: Yes.
1: And when the police approached you, you drew a revolver?
0: I didn't mean to do that, sir, I swear. I put my hand in my pocket for my identity card and the revolver was there and I panicked.
1: You tried to resist arrest?
0: Yes, sir.
1: And to some effect. The revolver was fully loaded, ready for action.
0: I didn't know that, sir. They gave it to me like that.
1: Why didn't you throw it away?
0: I forgot I had it, sir.
1: You told me that you were afraid of explosives. Now you say you forgot that you had this loaded revolver.
0: I did forget, sir.
1: It's a very heavy revolver. You still say you forgot you were carrying it?
0: Yes, sir. I didn't know what I was doing. I was very worried.
1: Very well. Let's see what else you had with you. £194 in British pound notes. A compass. British Ordnance maps. An alien's registration card. A Swiss passport. And this coding device. Now, you say you're just a businessman. You deal in woolen goods. Yet you know how to work this coding device. Who taught you?

0: The Germans?
1: Yes, sir.
0: Why? If you're only a courier, why should they tell you the secrets of their codes? Why should you be taught to use this? What else did they teach you? To use the radio?
1: No, sir.
0: Why not?
1: They didn't intend me to use it.
0: Then why teach you their codes? For what purpose? Were you to meet this man in a grey suit, were you to teach him this?
1: No, sir.
0: Then why tell you? Why tell you that the code would one day be NL and another day MG? It doesn't make sense, does it? But perhaps it does explain why you tried to bring the case to London. Why you resisted arrest. Your pathetic lie about living in Sussex Gardens. You've never been near the place. You are the spy.
1: No, sir. I'm only a courier. I had to do it. They would have killed me.
0: Balti, we've carried your suitcase around Victoria Station for 3 days. No one has come and given the password. It's being carried there now. I know there's no man in a grey suit. That's another of your lies. You are the spy.
1: No, sir, I am not. And I am Swiss. I demand to see my people.
0: All right. But there's just one more question. You say you're a Swiss businessman. You say you got into this trouble during a business trip to Belgium.
1: Yes, sir.
0: If you travel from Switzerland, from Zurich to Belgium, why isn't your passport stamped? It would have been stamped by the Swiss authorities for entry into Belgium, wouldn't it? Why isn't it? There have been too many mistakes, haven't there? The dinghy you couldn't sink, landing you near the wrong station for the Edinburgh train, your story of being afraid of explosives, although you were carrying a loaded revolver, your story about being only a courier, although you were taught to use a secret coding device, German numerals on your identity card, your address in Sussex Gardens, although you never lived there, and lastly, a Swiss passport, which is not stamped for your entry into Belgium. Passport is a... Your story is a pack of lies. You are the spy, Valti. You came here to spy. And now I want the truth.
2: Yes, sir.
0: Werner Valti had come to spy. He was tried at the Central Criminal Court in June 1941 and sentenced to death. On August 5th, 1941, he was executed at Wandsworth Prison.

0: You've been listening to Spycatcher, with Bernard Archer as Colonel Oreste Pinto. The script was written by Robert Barr, and the program produced for the BBC.
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0: pursuit. 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And then, the man from Scotland Yard, the famous Inspector Peter Black, in the dangerous, relentless pursuit. When man hunts man. In just a moment, tonight's story.
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0: Now, with Ben Wright starred as the famous Inspector Peter Black of Scotland Yard, we bring you tonight's story, Pursuit of the Loch Ness Killer.

0: Sergeant Moffitt and I had left King's Cross Station at 4 o'clock in the morning. It was past 8 that evening when we arrived by motor car in the village of Bannock in the north of Scotland. We had been called there by the Chief Constable of Inverness to invest the murder which had taken place 2 days before. A car had been dynamited on the road and its driver, James Scorgie, immediately killed. I left Moffitt to arrange for rooms at the one and only inn and then went to the police station. As I came in, I saw two uniformed men playing draughts at a desk.
1: Oh, now, how many times must I tell you? You cannot make that move, McNeish.
2: I thought you were in the looking.
1: I was.
2: Aye, so I see.
0: Sergeant Ross?
1: Aye.
0: How do you do? I'm Chief Inspector Black of Scotland Yard.
1: Aye.
0: I think the Chief Constable phoned you that I was coming.
1: Aye, he did.
0: Yes. I understand that you've had a spot of trouble here.
1: A spot? We have, but it is taken care of nicely now, thank you.
0: Oh?
1: I rang the chief earlier this afternoon. We've caught the man that did the dirty work, so thank you very much, but you can go back to England.
0: Oh. Well, a good show.
2: Aye, is it not?
1: Constable McNeish, I'll thank you to remember your place. Fasten your button. You're on duty.
2: All right, you do not have to fash your beard.
0: Has the man confessed?
1: Nay, but he will. I know Gordon Sim.
0: I wonder if I could have a word with him.
1: Not much use. He's no likely to say anything. Even if he is a murderer, he's a Scot.
0: Yes. But of course, I don't doubt that you've got your man, but for my record, you understand, I do have to write a report for the Chief Constable.
1: All right. McNeish, get the key.
2: You've got it.
1: No, I haven't. I gave it to you.
2: Oh? Oh, that's right. So you did. Where did they put it? Here is the little beastie.
1: Sim will be taken to Inverness in the morning. There's no use going the next. Besides, the car's not behaving.
0: I understand.
2: Shouldn't have wake him up. He did not get much sleep last night.
1: That's his own fault. Gordon Sim, wake up. Put on the light, McNeish.
2: Aye.
1: Gordon. Loosh!
2: He's gone, Russ. He's gone.
0: Yeah. Looks as though somebody took the bars out of the window for him. Well, Sergeant, if you don't mind, I think I'll stay for a little while.

0: village of Bannock is about a quarter of a mile south and west of Loch Ness. It's small enough to be visible on very few maps. But in common with other villages, it lives, breathes, and contains a full quota of passion. It remained to be seen whether Bannock also contained an escaped murderer. We left Constable McNeish to search and question the villagers, and then Moffitt, Sergeant Ross, and I drove toward the lake and the cottage of Gordon Sim.
1: I didn't think he's such a fool, but he might have gone home to Maggie.
0: Oh, his wife?
1: Aye.
0: How did you find out?
1: Find out? Oh, that he murdered James Scroggie.
0: Yes.
1: Oh, it wasn't difficult. Everyone knew he'd had words with Scorgi. Everyone knew he kept dynamite on the place.
0: But you didn't arrest him immediately after the car was blown up?
1: No. I had my suspicions, but I wouldn't act until I found the proof.
0: Ah.
1: I found it this morning. Sim's dynamite was gone. He wouldn't tell what he'd done with it. His wife didn't know. Then one of the villagers remembered seeing him skulking about James Scorgi's house 3 days ago. It was at night.
0: And so you arrested him?
1: Aye.
0: What about the car?
1: If you mean, did I find traces of dynamite? No. But there wasn't much left of anything.
0: Yes. Right.
1: The house is set back from the road. We'll have to take the path from here.
0: Aye. That's the lake through the trees there?
1: Oh, aye. If the moon comes through, you can almost see the other side.
2: I don't think I'd like to live up here, sir.
0: Why, Mubbitt?
2: It's too still like for me. What's that?
1: The Loch Ness Monster, Sergeant.
0: What? No, it's a loon, Moffitt. By the way, Ross, what about our old friend, the monster? Is he or isn't he?
1: There's some that say they've seen it.
0: Have you?
1: I don't know. Once I thought... Oh, well, you know what shadows can do, Inspector.
2: Lonely place to live.
1: For those who are lonely, it might be.
0: There's some light in there.
1: If you don't mind, Inspector, I'll do the talking for us all. I know Maggie.
0: Yes, of course.
2: Perhaps I'd better go around the back in case he's in there and try to make a run for it.
1: You can if you want to, Sergeant, but you'll find it a wee bit wet. The back's the lake.
2: I'll be glad to shatter this place, sir. And that's a fact.
0: You're not a nature lover, Moffitt.
2: Well, have a look at that light, sir. Would you be... Nasty black thing. Does that just wait?
1: Hello, Maggie.
3: What do you want, John Ross? Policeman Ross?
1: No, no, Maggie. It's no my fault, you know.
3: Perhaps you've come to arrest me now.
1: Nay, it is Gordon we want.
3: Gordon? You took him away with you, your very self.
1: He got out.
3: He didn't.
1: Aye.
3: Well?
1: These are policemen from London. Chief Inspector Black and Sergeant Moffitt. Chief Constable at Inverness called them up. So you see, Maggie, it is a serious thing.
3: Aye. Murder is a serious thing.
1: If you've seen aught of Gordon, will you tell me?
3: Nay.
1: I'll have to search them.
3: Then you'll have to search. Mind you, John Ross, I'm not inviting you.
0: You better stay out here, Mother. Keep a sharp eye out.
4: Roger.
0: There was a low peat fire burning in the hearth. A single oil lamp flickered on the sideboard, and the woman who stood next to it was gaunt but not unpretty in its light. I remained with her while Sergeant Ross searched the other room. We could hear him opening cupboards, moving about.
3: He didn't do it.
0: How do you know?
3: I've lived with him for 15 years. I know.
0: What about the dynamite?
3: I don't know.
1: He wouldn't have been hiding in the loft, would he, Maggie?
3: Why don't you look?
1: I'm going to. And you're a foolish, foolish woman for obstructing the law.
0: Where is he, Mrs. Sim?
3: Why should I know that?
0: Well, if you do know, you can't help in this way.
3: I have nothing to say.
0: Would you like a cigarette, Mrs. Sim?
3: No, thank you. I don't...
0: Really? There are 3 cigarette stubs in here.
3: They belong to Gordon.
0: Ah.
3: I haven't cleaned the ashtray since this morning, since he was taken.
0: I see. Would you mind telling me what it was your husband and James Scorgi quarreled over?
3: Oh, it was a little thing. A very little thing, just a pair of oarlocks.
0: Oarlocks?
3: Aye. Gordon lent him the boat 2 weeks ago. When James got it back, he kept the oarlocks. He said they were his own.
0: And that was all?
3: Yes.
1: Is no one inside the house, then? No, Maggie Sim. For the last time, be a good, sensible woman. Has he come here to the net?
3: I am not going to...
2: Moffitt! You all right? Moffitt!
1: He was standing just outside with... Sergeant!
3: What's the matter?
1: Go inside, Maggie. You'll be less help here than you were before. Go inside.
2: Moffitt! Oh, I hear the parrot. I'll look in the trees over there.
1: Aye.
2: Look!
1: What?
2: On the lake! No! No, it's gone.
0: What did you see?
2: I don't know. It was a shadow. And it wasn't.
0: Oh, well, blast the shadows and blast your lake. It's Moffitt I'm worried about. We separated and went in search of Moffitt. I looked back to the cottage once as I neared the line of trees, and I saw Mrs. Sim outlined against the doorway. Her head was turned to the lake. Then she was gone. 5 minutes later, I found Moffitt lying on the bank a few feet from the lake. I signaled to Sergeant Ross, and the sound of the police whistle was alien in that wild Highland country.
2: Oh,
0: that's better, Moffitt. Huh? Can you sit up?
2: Oh.
0: Easy, man. Take it easy.
2: Oh, where did it go, sir?
0: It? What?
2: I don't know. I mean, there was something. It must have come out of those bushes, sir.
0: Over there?
2: Yes, sir.
0: No, but there's nothing. It couldn't. The brush is going out of the lake, most of it. Moffitt, where were you?
2: Well, sir, I was keeping an eye out, and I heard something. A dragging noise, like...
0: Dragging?
2: Something in the water.
0: I see, and then you came over to investigate.
2: I couldn't see a blessed thing. Don't mind telling you, I heard the window. No, sir, the monster in the light.
0: Well, the Loch Ness monster didn't give you that bash on the head, Moffitt.
2: Oh, I don't know what it was, sir. I remember my back was to them bushes and when something hit me.
0: What's that? Sergeant Ross, I imagine.
1: Oh. You found the man. Good, good. Are you alive, Sergeant?
2: Now, what kind of a ruddy question is that?
0: Ross, something or somebody attacked him. I'll tell you about it on the way back to the village.
1: We're going back? What about Sim?
0: I don't know, but we'll take his wife. She knows something.
1: That's a point. Maggie can be awful obstinate.
0: Can you manage now, Marty?
2: Yes, I can.

0: Come along, Maggie.
1: So you're really going to lock me up, John Ross?
2: Nay, but I'm going to lodge you with Mrs. Voss, where we can know where to find you.
1: Come in, man.
3: You try to calm yourself, Mr. Bucky. Tell me again now, slowly. No, wait a bit. Here's the sergeant. Tell it to him.
2: What's the flash, McNish?
3: Mr. Bucky, you talk to him. I cannot make out a word of what he's saying. Here. Hello, Maggie.
2: Hello, Mr. Bucky. This is Sergeant Ross speaking.
4: Oh, Ross. Ross, he's a murder. A murder. That's what it is.
2: Slowly, man. Slowly. Somebody dead?
4: Murder. Head all smashed. Oh, Ross, you've got to come over.
2: Where? Where? Who is it?
4: Andrew Stewart. In Vigani Road. I saw him myself.
2: All right. I'll be out in a few minutes. Don't touch anything.
5: Trouble, Sergeant?
2: Hey, trouble. You hear this, Maggie Sim? There's another murder your garden's done. Andrew Stewart this time.
1: No. No, it's not true.
6: You never believe a word of it, Maggie. I've killed no one.
2: Gordon Slim!
1: Gordon.
3: You were in the cell. How?
6: Same way I got out. I came back a few minutes ago. Now, I couldn't very well be in two places at one time, could I?

0: second act of Pursuit of the Loch Ness Killer.
1: Gordon Sim was a tall man of about 45 with a long and friendly face. He didn't look like the sort of man who would commit murder, but then neither did Dr. Crippen. I examined the cell window, and it was obvious that he had needed no outside help to escape. The remaining bars were easily moved in the decomposing cement. Constable McNeish rode off on his bicycle to the Invergarry Road on the outskirts of the village. We questioned Sim.
2: Where did you go, Gordon?
3: Out.
1: Don't you think it's rather useless to go on in this way? You'll have to be held accountable for another murder, you know.
3: Another? I haven't done one yet, and I didn't expect to in this life.
1: Why did you come back?
3: I respect the law. There was a wee bit business to attend to. It was attended to. I come back.
2: Did you go to your cottage?
3: No.
2: Where did you go then?
3: I came back here.
2: You did not go out to the Invergarry Road and murder Andrew Stewart?
3: I have naught against Andrew, nor any man.
2: I'll have to put the handcuffs on you, Gordon.
3: If you must.
4: Gordon, you've got to tell me.
3: Maggie, there is nothing to say. It will be quite all right. You'll see.
1: Moffitt was left in Bannock to stand guard over the prisoner, and Sergeant Grass and I drove to the scene of the latest crime. When we got there, McNeish was standing beside the body, and an elderly farmer carrying a gnarled walking stick was waiting with him.
5: That's the way I found him, Mr. Ross. Lying at the side of the road, just as he is now. Oh, a terrible sight indeed.
6: What were you doing out, Mr. Bucky, if you don't mind my asking?
5: I didn't mind, Mr. Ross. One of the cows she's calved. I'd walked to the village for some more medication. It was on my way back. I found this.
6: And you met no one on the road? Coming or going?
5: No one at all, except, of course, Mr. McNish on his bike. He stopped me to ask if I'd seen Gordon Sintonich. I was on my way home.
7: Aye, that's right.
1: Has anything been taken, do you know, Constable?
7: Hey, not a robbery. He's got a couple of pounds in his pocket. A watch, too. Gold.
1: Tell me, how close are we to the lake?
6: It's just over the raise. 100 yards, maybe more.
1: Uh-huh. Where did Stewart live?
5: Oh, that's his farm down the road. You can see the lights through the trees. Ah, there.
1: Yes. Does he live alone?
6: Aye, except for a man who comes to help with the work. But he's off at Invergarry for to get married.
1: I see. Well, look, I think we'd better move the body to the village. There's not much more we can do tonight. Come on, let's get out of this wind. The next morning, Moffitt and I examined the remains of the car which had been taken to the local garage. It was an old Morris Cowley, owned for 23 years by the late James Scroggy.
8: Can't find any extra wire, sir. Nothing attached to the ignition.
1: Didn't have a self-starter, so we can dismiss that. Oh, hello.
9: What's that, sir?
1: It looks like bits of string. Now, where do they go?
8: Underneath, I'd say, sir.
1: Yeah, all right. Yeah. Dynamite must have been fastened under here.
8: Well, it couldn't go off it unless there was a fuse, could it, sir?
1: No. Wait a minute. Moffitt, hand me that spanner, would you?
8: Yes, sir. Here you are.
1: Thank you. Oh, so that's it. Yes, I've seen it before. Very neat.
8: What, sir?
1: Fuse is run back in the exhaust manifold. Here. Won't ignite unless the car is running.
8: But he must have driven it quite a way before he blew up.
1: Oh, he could. But if a spark touched that fuse, and sooner or later it had to. Yes. Somebody knew quite a lot about the operation of a car to work this out. Now, we've got to find out how mechanically minded Gordon Sim is. He wasn't. True, he had dynamited his cottage, but he had never driven a car in his life. And as far as we could learn, had no knowledge of their operation. Yet, on purely circumstantial evidence, the prisoner was guilty of both crimes. I asked Sergeant Ross to let me interview the wife again, alone.
4: What is the use of this?
1: Do you want to see your husband hanged?
4: No. No, he won't.
1: If he's not guilty, he won't.
4: He isn't.
1: Will you tell me why he had dynamite in his possession?
4: I'll tell you Nothing at all.
1: Mrs. Sim, you realize that once he's taken to Inverness and formally charged, he'll either tell the truth...
4: I can't.
1: Why?
4: I promised Gordon.
1: Then I can't help you.
4: No, please. It was against the law. That's why.
1: Against the law?
4: Gordon wanted to build a dock for the boat. Instead of bringing it on the shore, he was going to use the dynamite to make the inlet wider. He didn't want to go through all the trouble of licenses and waiting for permission.
1: And that's all?
4: Yes.
1: Mm-hmm. Did anyone else know? James Scorby, perhaps?
4: No. Nobody knew but me. That argument with James was about the oarlocks. Truly it was. He wouldn't have killed James or anyone.
1: Oh. Do you know who did kill him? And killed Andrew Stewart? Mrs. Sim?
4: No. I don't.
1: Your husband could tell us.
4: No. No.
1: Somebody stole that dynamite from your cottage. And you know who it is, don't you?
4: I don't. No.
1: All right, Mrs. Sim. That'll be all. I spent the next 2 days in Bannock with Sergeant Ross. Together, we questioned the villagers and investigated the background of the persons involved. I went to the lake where Moffat had been attacked, and when a small boat was found hidden in some rushes near the Invergarry Road, I was fairly sure that we had our answer. Mrs. Sim was brought back to the police station.
9: Sit there down, Mikey.
1: Now, Mrs. Sim, to start at the beginning. During the war, you were employed at a factory in Inverness. Were you not?
4: Yes.
1: At that time, you met a man who later moved here to Bannock. His name was James Scorby.
4: Yes.
1: Yes. Now, your husband was fighting in North Africa at the time.
4: Yes.
1: You didn't tell your husband about this when he returned?
4: No. I was ashamed. I did not. I love Gordon. But he did find out.
1: Go on.
4: That's all.
9: McNish, bring in the prisoner.
7: I...
4: No, I can't. No.
9: Too late now, Maggie. I'm sorry. Maggie, what have you told them?
1: She's told us about James Scroggy, Mr. Sim.
9: Oh?
4: They knew, Gordon.
9: I did it. It was nothing to do with her.
4: No, that's not true.
1: The factory in Inverness was a motor assembly works. Was it not, Mrs. Sim?
4: Yes. When the war was over, James Scorky settled down here. He wanted to take up again. He threatened to tell Gordon. I stole the dynamite and put it under his car.
9: That's not true.
4: No, Gordon. What's the use?
9: Maggie, lass.
1: Why did you go to her that night when you broke out, Mr. Sim?
4: To make me promise not to tell. He wanted to take the blame. He knew about James Scorby. He found out what I'd done.
9: I'm sorry about your sergeant, but you had me put in the boat in the water. I had to hit him. I didn't want you to know I'd been to see Maggie.
1: You rode to the other side of the village?
9: Nay. I thought it would be safer to come back that way.
1: What happened?
9: I ran into Andrew Stewart on the road as I was walking back. He tried to stop me. Thought I was escaping, I suppose. I had to hit him, too. But when Andrew fell, he broke his head open on a stone. She's a good woman. She was lonely in the war, that's all. I'd have done the same thing to Scorby myself. The only reason I found out was when I went over to get my oarlocks back. I saw Maggie putting the dynamite under the car.
1: You saw that? You knew then what was going to happen.
9: I'm equally guilty. I knew. That's why I was willing to take the blame.
1: It was a strange trial. Neither had criminal minds, yet both had criminal intent. Their defense was pathetically simple, and possibly in some other countries might have been justified. However, murder had been done, and both were convicted. Pursuit, and the pursuit is ended.
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0: I was sitting out front in the A1 Detective Agency office with Doc Long pestering me to get more action in our business or else more women.
1: Look, Jack, you can't expect a number one Texas boy like me to just sit around the office twiddling his thumb. Let's go get ourselves a rough-and-tumble shooting case. Either that or let's close up shop and hunt ourselves up a couple of good-looking Hollywood extras.
0: You're girl crazy.
1: Of course I'm girl crazy. All Texas boys is girl crazy. Any man with red blood in his veins between the age of 7 and 70 is girl crazy. Or you ought to get his head examined. Look, couldn't you rush around somewhere and hunt us up a case with lots of action in it and lots of women?
0: You rush around.
1: Yes, sir, that's my idea. Lots of action, lots of women, and lots of money for a big payoff at the end. I was just thinking...
0: The door came open aggressively, and there in the outer office stood a tall, blonde, nervous young man. His manner determined, but a look of uneasiness in his eyes and a queer twitch around his mouth. It was the beginning of the strangest manhunt we ever attempted. A manhunt with a beautiful young girl as the wanted person. A lovely young thing named Mary Travers.
2: I'm looking for Jack Packard.
0: That's me.
1: Why don't nobody ever come in here looking for me?
2: Who are you?
1: I'm Doc Long, doggone it.
2: Oh.
1: Well, you don't need to get so dadblame indifferent about it.
2: Please, Mr. Packard, I've got to have your help. I've got to find a girl. I've got to find her before somebody else gets to her.
0: Who are you?
2: John King.
0: Who's the girl?
2: Mary Travers.
1: Who's Mary Travers?
2: This is her picture. At least this is how she looked in 1941.
1: Hey, she ain't no more than 10 years old.
2: Well, she's 17, almost 18 now, if she's alive.
0: If she's alive.
2: Yes, and I know she is. I'm sure she is.
0: You better throw a little more light on this. What's it all about?
1: Yeah, is this Mary Travers any kin to you?
2: Oh, no, no. In 1938, Mary's family and my family lived next door on Hudson Street.
0: Hollywood?
2: Yes, that's right. Then Mary and her father and mother went to Europe. They got caught someplace in the invasion of Poland, and, well, that's the last anybody ever heard of them.
0: That's 10 years ago.
2: I know it. One report came back that Mary and her mother and father were killed. Well, everyone believed it.
1: But what about the Travers family back home? Didn't they do no investigating?
2: There isn't any family back home, just Mary and her parents.
0: But why bring the matter up at this late date?
2: Hey, here. Look at this second picture.
0: Second picture?
1: Oh, hey.
0: Hello. Same girl.
1: Same girl growed up, man.
2: You see what I mean? Mary's alive. She's in danger, but she's alive.
0: Danger?
2: Yes, and you've got to find her. I don't know where she is, except I think she's in Mexico.
0: Oh, why do you think that?
2: Well, that's got nothing to do with it, but she's in Mexico and she's in danger.
0: Where'd you get this picture? This grown-up picture of Mary?
2: Stop asking questions and get busy.
0: What'd you say your name was again?
2: John King.
0: John King? What have I heard that name before?
2: Look, it isn't John King you're interested in. It's Mexico and Mary Travers. That's where the trouble is.

0: Dominus tectum, benedicta tu in mulieribus, et benedictus fructus ventris tui, Jesus.
1: How can I thank thee, O Father, for sheltering me here in this beautiful, secluded convent all the troublesome years of my childhood, all the troublesome years of the Great War, all the years I've been growing from child to girl and from girl to woman. But, O Father, I thank thee most of all for bringing me Andrew King. Thank you for selecting this American boy from across the border for me and sending him to this isolated sector of Mexico that I might meet him, speak to him, and thereby learn to love him. For all thy graciousness and understanding of a girl who has now come to womanhood, who will presently leave this shelter to go out into the world, for all of this and much, much more, I thank you. Amen.
0: Amen. Amen. Amen. Amen. Amen. Amen.

0: such a lovely service this morning, Carlotta.
1: See?
0: Oh, I am a lucky person. Do you realize this is the last time you'll probably ever wash the back of Mary Travers? Ah, the water's beautifully warm.
1: See? The last time.
0: Oh, what would the sisters say if they ever caught you in here giving me a tub bath?
1: How many times have you said that these past 10 years? But they never have caught me.
0: They would look at you severely and say, Carlotta, does the convent pay you to cook the food and scrub the floors? Or does the convent pay you to scrub Mary Travers' back? Oh, the sisters try so hard to be severe with their duties. Their hearts are so good.
1: Sit up, so I may wash the back of your neck.
0: Oh, Carlotta, he's so handsome. Do you suppose he'll love me all my life?
1: Who?
0: Who? Who, she asked. Who do you suppose? My young man. My American senor. My Andrew King.
1: Hmm.
0: Oh, shame on you, Carlotta Bettina Perrone. I think you're jealous.
1: Jealous. It is only that I could shake the shoes off the sisters for keeping you so innocent and untouched in this big, wicked world which feeds on such as you.
0: Oh, pooh. Ouch. Right on my unprotected back.
1: Do not say pooh to Carlotta. You are a small child sticking out an impudent tongue at an unleashed tiger. You say pooh to the world in the vastness of your ignorance.
0: Today I leave the convent. What is there to fear?
1: Men?
0: But I will have Andrew King to protect me.
1: Perhaps it is he whom you should fear most.
0: Oh, Carlotta, what a one to worry. Today I leave the convent. Tomorrow I will be in Los Angeles, United States.
1: You are a little idiot. Anda. Put your head over the edge of the tub so I can dry your hair.
0: Oh, I love it. Why do you say I'm an idiot?
1: You barely know this Andrew King.
0: My heart knows him.
1: Puffy love. Why should the Sister Superior let you go out into the world to meet this man whom you have met for 3 times in your life?
0: 4 times, and the sister's right.
1: The sister is a baby in the arms also when it comes to men. What does she know of this Andrew King?
0: He came to see her. She could see that we were in love. And just to look at him told her what a fine man he is.
1: Is he a millionaire?
0: No.
1: Is he a capitán of industry?
0: No.
1: Is he then perhaps a great political figure?
0: No, he's just a boy from America.
1: You see, a miserable loafer. Has he no grace at all to throw himself at such as you with only a workman's pay in his pocket?
0: Oh, come on, Carlotta. Give me a kiss.
1: What is this kiss business? Is that going to heal your hurts?
0: Por favor.
1: Bueno, now you have had your kiss.
0: Thank you, darling.
1: Now get out of that tub and let me dry you before these sisters descend on us and give me my notice.
2: As Mother Superior of this convent, Mary, it has been my duty to collect and keep records of all those who abide here. I think you must have known all along in your heart that you were left orphaned by the war just done. If there is anyone anywhere in the world left carrying your name, we have not been able to find that person.
0: Yes, Mother.
2: You came to us here in Mexico from a Spanish refugee ship with $50 in gold coins tied in a handkerchief.
0: I'd forgotten.
2: Gold is not a medium of exchange in the world any longer. So we have translated it into Mexican pesos and American dollar.
0: Oh, you should have it. Little enough for all these years.
2: Take it, child. It is yours. Here, put it in your pocket.
0: Yes, Mother.
2: My child, it is with misgiving that I let you go out into the world. Los Angeles is a big city.
0: But I'm going right to Andrew King. I have his address. He said he would be there. You have met Andrew King. What harm can come to me?
2: You're sure you wouldn't like to remain here? Take your orders and become one of us.
0: Thank you, Mother.
2: But you do not wish it.
0: No.
2: Then go to Los Angeles. Marry your Andrew King. But remember this, Mary Travers. Keep your heart pure. That is your best defense against the world.
0: And men?
2: Men are the world, Mary.

0: say, lady.
1: Yeah, of course.
0: I was just going to get me a drink of water and the train lurched. I hope you don't mind finding a Texas boy in your lap. Now, you mind if I sat down for a minute?
1: Oh, tenga la buena de sentarse. Is this Los Angeles we're coming to?
0: Yeah, and it is some town. Oh, I've been watching you ever since you got on the train.
1: Yes. There was a look in your eyes.
0: Yeah, I bet there was. What an anvil-headed dope I was not to speak to you sooner. Hey, how about spending some time with me in Los Angeles and Hollywood?
1: Oh, that would be nice, but I cannot.
0: Oh, you can't, huh?
1: No, thank you, just the same. But I am going to marry a man.
0: Oh, lucky man.
1: He also is an American. Perhaps you would know him.
0: Well, what's his name?
1: Andrew King.
0: Andrew King. Hey, not Andrew King.
1: You know him.
0: Well, what a meeting this is. So you Andy King's girlfriend.
1: Oh, that is wonderful if you know him.
0: Look, honey, what is your name?
1: Mary Travers.
0: Huh? Did you say Mary Travers?
1: Yes.
0: Well, what you know. Look, Mary, you just put yourself in Papa's hands when we get into Los Angeles. We'll dig up Andy King. We get you a marriage license. You're going to be queen of the man.
1: Oh, but I have his address.
0: Just leave everything to me. Just put yourself in the hands of a man that knows.
1: Aren't we beginning to slow down?
0: We're coming into the station. You got much bag?
1: Just one case.
0: Oh, straw suitcase, huh? I got me a duffel bag and overnight kit up ahead. I've been down in Mexico a couple of weeks doing some investigating. Oh, what a train.
1: This
0: is her. I'll go up front and get my baggage, and I'll meet you on the platform in just a minute.
2: Hurry, little girl. You can lose yourself in the crowd.
1: But I'm waiting for a friend.
2: Friend? Oof, that one is no friend. Run, mix in the crowd. You can lose him.
1: Who are you?
2: I am one who sat right behind you. Everything that Texas man said, I heard.
1: Oh, he was friendly.
2: I saw the look in his eyes. So did you.
1: He knows Andrew King.
2: No, he does not. Whoever Andrew King is, he does not know him. It is you he wants.
1: Well, I don't know.
2: Hurry, suit yourself.
1: Yes.
2: He's coming. He's looking.
1: Yes.
2: Go to the address you have. Go to your Mr. King. Lose yourself quickly.

0: Please, what was that?
1: It is the voice of the vehicle of death.
0: Vehicle of death?
1: Ambulance.
0: Somebody has died?
1: To the north, there has been an explosion. Would you like a bag of hot popcorn?
0: No. Is that what you have in your wagon? Popcorn?
1: Sure, sure. Peanuts, popcorn.
0: Please, I will have a bag of popcorn.
1: That's good. I see you got an old straw suitcase. I guess you just come to this country, huh?
0: Oh, please. I cannot find the avenue called Sunset. Do you know it?
1: Sunset? Si, the longest street in America. Stay with the main street here. Go to the north, must stay with the main street. You lost, maybe?
0: If only it wasn't getting dark. No, if I can find the avenue called Sunset, then I'm not lost.
1: The vehicle of death.
0: The vehicle of death.
1: The dead ride well, young lady. I have never ridden in a carriage half so grand. Your popcorn, miss.
0: What? Oh, thank you.
1: You're welcome. Eat with a clear conscience.
0: Good night.
1: Good night. You know, it's the popcorn, fresh popcorn with the salt and butter.
0: Such a big world. I could have stayed with the sisters in Mexico. I could have stayed at the convent. Night is a dangerous time for women. That's what Carlota said. In the families, night is a dangerous time for women. The dead ride well, young woman. I've never ridden half so well. Half so well. Mary Travers, that is childish talk. That is not what the sisters taught you. You are not lost. Not really. You are walking to meet your lover. Keep to the north. Walk on Main Street. You will come to the avenue called Sunset. 37 North Maiden Lane. Just off Sunset. There you will come to Andrew King. And there you will come to protection. And there you will come.
2: Oh, no! Take your hands off me!
3: What's the matter, honey? You're not too receptive.
2: Let go of me!
3: I took it by surprise. I'm sorry.
2: Oh, please take your hands off me.
3: Be reasonable, honey.
2: I don't want to scream. I don't want to make trouble, but I can't help it. If you don't let go of me right away.
3: Okay. That's too bad we can't get together.
2: Is this what Carlotta meant? A woman rushes from the arms of one man to the arms of another. It's what the Mother Superior meant. Men are the world, Mary. Men are the world. I'll never find it. The night is dangerous and I'll never find it. The night is dangerous and I'm lost. The night is dangerous and I'm lost.
4: This is the end, lady.
2: What?
4: You can't go no further this way.
2: Who are you? How are you, Stephen?
4: I'm a city guard. Don't you see the red flares? This street's blocked off.
2: But I'm lost.
4: Now look. There was an explosion this afternoon. The crew was cleaning up the wreckage of a chemical plant which blew up 3 weeks ago. There still were some explosives buried in the mess when the machinery hit it. Wham!
2: We heard ambulances.
4: Yeah, you sure did, Aunt Lady. Last of them cleared out only a few minutes ago. All the dead taken away. But the big tragedy was the wrecked houses.
2: They blew up houses?
4: Yeah, one whole block on both sides of North Maiden Lane.
2: No.
4: Hmm?
2: No!
4: Okay. Here, sit down on the steps. You sick? You had too much to drink?
2: Not Maiden Lane.
4: Every house from number 22 to 44.
2: 37?
4: In the very heart of the explosion.
2: And where is Andrew King? And where is my love? What have they done to my future?
4: Get out of the way there. Get out of the way. Let the girl through. Make room. Get out of the way there.
5: Hey, what is it? What do you want here?
4: This girl's ill. You run this place?
5: Why do you bring her here? She don't belong here.
6: Get her out of here. Who are you?
4: City guard for the restricted area on North Maiden Lane.
6: Where the explosion went off this afternoon?
4: Yeah. This girl lost a friend at 37 North Maiden Lane.
6: In a daze, is that it?
4: Yeah. Take her in the back room and call the police.
6: This is no place for a nice girl like her.
4: Well, I gotta get back with the red flares to warn others. I'll have to leave her here with you.
6: All right, I'll do what I can with her.
4: That's good enough. Having to wait too long now.
6: This way. Come on.
0: What is this place?
6: The Cafe of the Blue Pig. Enter this room, please, and make yourself comfortable.
0: It smells wicked.
6: Didn't I say it was no place for a dame like you? Here, sit down. I'll be back in a minute. I'm going to call the cops.
0: Men are the worst. Men are the worst.
6: Yeah, sit there until I return.
0: What must I do? 37 North Maiden Lane is destroyed. Andrew King is no more. I'm lost in the world. Lost in the world. The Mother Superior said, men are the world. Men everywhere. Carlotta said, there is no protection against men except your man. Your own man. But he's gone. No protection except your own man. And he is gone. No protection. No protection. And he is gone.
7: Hello.
0: What do you want?
7: So this is where you've been hiding from me, eh?
0: Who are you?
7: Oh, hey, honey, you remember me. I'm a Texas boy you met on the train.
0: Oh, yes.
7: He's going to wait for me on the platform, and you didn't do it.
0: You've been following me.
7: Sure.
0: You didn't have any intention of taking me to Andrew King at all. You didn't have any such honest intention, did you?
7: Oh, now, look, honey, let me have some more dope about this Andrew King. What goes with you and him?
0: I don't want to talk about
7: him. Oh, no, huh?
0: He's dead. I don't want to talk about
7: him. He's dead?
0: It was at 37 North Maiden Lane where the explosion was this afternoon.
7: That's the address he gave you, huh?
0: Why do you care? You didn't even know him.
7: Why, sure I knowed him. What makes you say that? I told you on a train.
0: The girl hasn't got a chance, is she? Men everywhere. The bad ones trying to take you from the good ones. The good ones never around when you need them.
7: Hey, now, wait a minute. What gives
0: you
7: here?
0: Just you just said you knew Andrew King to get me to go with you. You were just using him for a lure.
7: Oh, so that's how come you dashed off into the crowd.
0: Why don't you go away? I'm not the kind of girl you think I am.
7: Oh, come on. Now, give with this Andrew King business. Where'd you meet him at?
0: At Oriole.
7: Is that a town in Mexico?
0: A village. Near the convent. San Boniface Lebo.
7: Oh, huh.
0: Why, I met him in the marketplace, then at the convent, when he met the Mother Superior. And the last time, he came again, and his sisters let us walk in the garden together.
7: You mean you just only met him four times?
0: But it was love the first time. One time, four times, 1,000 times, it is no different.
7: Mm-hmm. How long ago was the last time?
0: 2 months.
7: How come he neglected you like that?
0: He's an American. He had to return across the border to Los Angeles. You must not say anything against him. The Mother Superior talked with him. She trusted me to come to him. We were to be married.
7: Did he write to you during them 2 months?
0: One. He sent the address where I was to come.
7: This 37 North Maiden Lane address, huh?
0: Yes.
7: Well, why didn't you come back to Los Angeles with him right away if you're so much in love?
0: It was my wish, but the Mother Superior would not let me. I must stay 2 months more at the convent to be sure. To know for certain through prayer and meditation that I was doing that which I should do.
7: Oh, I see. I want you to come with me.
0: No.
7: Oh, now listen.
0: No, I have been warned.
7: Look, you're just a little gal alone and lost and scared in the middle of Los Angeles.
0: And for that reason you think I'm at your mercy.
7: Oh, now wait a minute.
0: Well, I'm not.
7: Hey, you can't do that. Come back here. Wait a minute. Hey, don't try to run across the street. Look out. Look out! Okay, Jack, now you know why the name John King rung a bell in your head.
8: Yeah, brother of Andrew King, wanted for smuggling and black market operations across the Mexican border.
7: Jack, now about this babe Mary Travers.
8: Is she in custody?
7: Yeah.
8: You don't say that as though you liked it much.
7: I don't. I'm almost sorry now that I met her on the Yuma L.A. train.
8: By accident?
7: Yeah, after combing Mexico for 3 weeks.

0: Easy?
1: Yeah.
0: You don't say that as though you liked it much.
1: I don't. I'm almost sorry now that I met her on the Yuma L.A. train.
0: By accident?
1: Yeah, after combing Mexico for 3 weeks looking for her, I find her riding on the same coach and the same train I am.
0: Then what?
1: Well, she tries to give me the slip at the Union Station, and I trailed her to 37 North Maiden Lane.
0: Oh, wasn't that where the chemical laboratory blast went off this afternoon?
1: Yeah, right in the middle of it.
0: That's great.
1: Don't nobody know whether Andrew King was at home or not when the neighborhood blowed up. Mary Travers thinks that he was.
0: Where is the girl?
1: I tried to bring her here, Jack, but you know what she thought.
0: How would I?
1: Well, she thought I was a Hollywood wolf, and she run out onto Sunset Boulevard trying to get away, and she got hit by automobile.
0: What? Dead?
1: No, she's banged up, but she ain't dead. She's at the St. Catherine Hospital under police guard.
0: Mm-hmm. I've dug up some more dope in her background. Parents killed in police concentration camp. She was about 9 years old then. Escaped camp with other inmates and was next heard of in Spain.
1: Yeah, she told me that. Sisters of a convent near Oreo, Mexico, tucked her in. She was raised there. That's where she met Andrew King at, in the Oreo marketplace, while he was down there on a smuggling job. Well, she fell in love. First American boy she ever got to know since her kid day.
0: And King took advantage of it.
1: Yeah, played on her innocence and on the unworldliness of the sisters, so they was willing to let her come to Los Angeles.
0: To meet King?
1: To marry him. Can you imagine Andrew King marrying any gal?
0: Maybe he's dead in that explosion.
1: Maybe he is. I hope so, for Mary's sake. What about this brother John, the one that was in here and got us started on this bid?
0: Well, he's just as right as Andrew is wrong.
1: Nice kid, huh?
0: Surprising, isn't it? Twin brothers, one a dog, the other straight.
1: And John found that grown-up picture Mary Travers in Andrew's possession, and that's why he knowed she was in so much danger. He knowed Andrew would use her, is that it?
0: Hey, of course. Doc, did Mary Travers have any baggage with her?
1: What's the matter, Houston?
0: Did she?
1: Why, sure, battered old straw suitcase.
0: Well, where is it now?
1: Well, at the hospital with her.
0: Well, come on. If Andrew King wasn't killed in that blast, he'll want that straw suitcase, and he'll want it bad.
2: Mary, listen to me.
3: But you had died in that explosion. I think that's why I ran out into the street, into the traffic. I didn't care about anything.
2: Mary, you've got to listen to me. Did you put those packages I gave you down in Mexico into your straw suitcase?
3: Of course, Andrew.
2: Did you bring them across the border all right?
3: They didn't even stop me. So why should they? There's nothing wrong. There was nothing wrong.
2: And where's the straw suitcase?
3: I don't know, Andrew.
2: You don't know?
3: Oh, please. I think my shoulder was broken when I was hit.
2: You gotta know, Mary.
3: I was unconscious.
2: You gotta know. You hear me? Tell me where it is.
3: Andrew.
4: Hey, what's going on in here?
1: Yeah, what? Oh, it's only John King. Honey, what you crying about? This here's John King, who is a sweet guy.
2: Yeah, I'm John King.
4: Hey, Dr. Fool, get back to that door. This is Andrew King, his twin brother.
2: Hey, oh, no, you don't stop him, Jack.
4: Hey, don't let him get down those stairs.
3: Andrew.
1: Yeah. Andrew King, smuggler. End of chapter.
3: Then, you're really Mr. Long, a detective. You never meant me any harm any time.
1: Why, sure, honey, that's me. I don't never mean no girl no harm, no time. He sure's my sidekick, Jack Patton.
3: Oh, yes, I've seen you in my dreams, too.
0: Dreams?
3: The last couple of days. I've told Andrew here all about him.
1: Andrew?
2: That's all right. If she wants to call me Andrew, what difference does it make? John, Andrew, as long as Mary loves me, and as I've loved her ever since she was 9 years old and lived next door.
0: Yeah, but this dream...
3: Well, when I tried to run across Sunset Boulevard and was hit by a car, I guess I was out of my head here in the hospital. I had dreams.
0: Oh?
3: I thought Andrew came in here and threatened me. He wanted my straw suitcase. I thought he hurt me, and then you two came running in. I heard gunshots and running. I thought Andrew was killed. Wasn't that an awful dream?
1: No, terrible.
3: I still think it really happened. Except here he is, standing right by my bed, holding my hand.
2: Andrew, John, what is it, man?
1: What did happen to the suitcase?
3: Oh, the hospital attendants put it away. Some policemen came and got it. It must have been very important. They handled it like it was full of gold.
0: It was important. Evidence in that suitcase is going to smash one of the biggest narcotic smuggling rings in the country.
2: Mary's not involved.
0: No. All Mary's involved in is...

0: living well.
1: And getting married to Andrew.
0: By all means, getting married.
1: That's what the Mother Superior at the convent said. It's a man's world. To belong to the world, a girl must find her man and belong to him. And I've found my man, haven't I, Andrew?
2: That's right, Mary. Call him what you will. You've found the right man. But definitely.
3: You have just heard I Love Adventure, a new Carlton E. Morse production featuring Michael Raffetto as Jack Packard and Barton Yarborough as Doc Long. Next week, incident number 12, entitled A Hearse on the Highway, an affair of hijacking and death. Other players in tonight's show included Peggy Weber, Lou Krugman, Russell Thorson, Jay Novello, Janet Scott, Nan Boardman, and Frank Richards. Assignment with a Displaced Person was written and produced by Carlton E. Morse. Organ music by Rex Curry. Your announcer, Dresser Dahlstedt.

0: 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When Johnny Fletcher gets mixed up in mystery, the results are 30 minutes of laughs and thrills for you. So stay tuned. Johnny Fletcher follows next. 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

0: We now present The Adventures of Marco Polo. Akmath the magician and the rebel Vanchu conspired together to bring about the downfall of the great Kublai Khan. Marco Polo overheard this plot, but the next morning an attempt was made to poison the Venetians. Marco Polo told Kublai Khan of this attempt, and he also warned him of the plot. But the Khan could not be convinced, and he heeded the advice of Akmath the magician. Eventually, the royal party arrived at the city of Kalaga, which Marco Polo described as a prosperous city whose inhabitants made a living by the molding of precious metals won from the mines nearby. The Khan took up his residence in the governor's palace, but the three Venetians were imprisoned in a dungeon nearby at the orders of Akmath. The Khan then gave orders that Benno was to be intercepted before he reached the coast. Benno was captured, brought to Kalaga, and placed in the dungeon with his compatriots. The next morning, Kublai Khan conferred with Akmath.
1: Come, Akmath, I have spent a restless night. Was the man Benno captured?
2: Yes, mighty Khan. He was placed in the dungeon with the other Venetians. Did the governor not supply comfortable quarters for you, O Most High?
1: The quarters were comfortable, but I was worried. The four Venetians have been faithful servants to me, and Marco Polo has shown himself to be a brave and skillful man. On several occasions, he's risked his life for me. Why then should I place him in a dungeon?
2: Because these men are dangerous, O Most High. They are jealous of the power which I have with you. Did they not poison your boarhound and seek to place the blame on me?
1: They did not mention that you were to blame, but why should they be jealous of you? They are strangers to my land. You are my friend and my chief advisor. They can never hope to compete with you for power.
2: Their jealousy has driven them into strange paths, O Most High. I fear they are plotting against you.
1: Ah, tush, they would not plot against me. I have not the right to place them in a dungeon. No man has ever been able to point the finger of scorn at Kublai Khan. No man has been able to say that I am ungrateful. But now, because these men are white, because they are not of our race, I am treating them with base ingratitude.
2: You are merely protecting yourself, Most High and Noble Khan.
1: Tell me, do you hate these men? Are you jealous that they have my friendship, Akmath?
2: I do not hate them, Most High. If they have done anything for you, then Akmath is grateful.
1: Why did you persuade me to place them in a dungeon?
2: Because I feared that they were plotting against you. It is my task to protect your life.
1: But, what of this strange story that Marco Polo told me? He said that he left the camp and heard two men plotting to take my life.
2: How could Marco Polo pass the sentries? It seems, Most High, that he invented that story in order to impress you.
1: I have been called Kublai Khan the Just, and I shall prove that I am a just man by going to the dungeon myself to speak with the four Venetians.
2: You would demean yourself by entering a dungeon?
1: Well, I am not satisfied that I have treated this man justly and well.
2: Let the men be brought before you, Most High.
1: No, I will go and speak with them. Bid soldiers conduct me to the dungeon.
2: I will accompany you,
1: Most High. No, Akmath, you will remain here. I fear that you hate these Venetians and you do not wish them well. I will hear what they have to say without your aid.
2: Most High, if I hate the four Venetians, it is because I fear they plot against you.
1: We shall soon know. Remain here until I return.
2: A moment, Most High. You know I am a master of magic. It is given to me to read the future. Let me tell you what Marco Polo will say to you.
1: Very well, tell me.
2: He will say, Akmath is a scoundrel. Beware of Akmath. He is plotting against you.
1: Oh, and how do you know he will say that?
2: Because it is given to me to know these things. For many years, I have proved my loyalty and devotion to you, Most High. Let not these strangers from another race distrust me.
1: Well, I do not distrust you, but I will see that justice is done. I go now.
0: Kublai Khan, accompanied by a troop of soldiers, made his way to the dungeon. The great Khan was led along to the dungeon where Marco Polo and his companions were imprisoned. A soldier unlocked the door, and the Khan entered.

0: almost snowballed corn. You have come here to speak with us. It seems that your quarters are not comfortable, Master Niccolo.
1: Indeed, they are most uncomfortable. Is this the way you repay us for all we have done for you, most noble Kublai Khan? Last night I strove to sleep upon a stone floor. Look at the small dungeon. There are four of us locked in here.
0: It is indeed a small and comfortless dungeon, but mayhap you deserve to be here.
2: We have been loyal and faithful to you, and you repay us by placing us in this dungeon.
1: Peace, Nathiel. Mayhap the Khan had good reasons for placing us here.
0: Why does not Marco Polo speak? Why does he eye me with contempt?
3: Many times have I risked my life for you, great Khan. You have given me honor. You have appointed me governor of one of your provinces. But because one man lies to you, you turn against me.
0: Oh, which man has lied to me?
3: Akhmath has lied to you. And Akhmath is a scoundrel. Beware of Akhmath. He is plotting against you.
0: The very words which Akhmath told me you would use. He is indeed a great magician.
3: Hear me, great Khan. I demand to know why I have been placed in this dungeon.
0: Because I have been told that you plot against me. You are jealous of the power which I have given to Akhmath. I like not plotters. Why did you invent the story about the man whom you heard outside the camp?
3: I did not invent that story. I swear by my own God that it is true. But I crave one favor, Kublai Khan. Let me prove this story for you.
0: Oh, and how can you prove it?
3: I think the men who were plotting outside the camp were Akhmath and your nephew, Van Chu.
0: Van Chu?
3: I could not swear to it, but if they plotted once, they will plot again. I ask that you give me my freedom. Give me 3 days, and I will bring either one or both of the plotters before you as my prisoners. Then you will know the truth.
0: You ask me to allow you to escape?
3: I ask you to let me go from here with my servant, Benno. My uncle and my father will remain as hostages. While they are your prisoners, you may be sure I will return. Most great and noble Khan.
1: I am willing to stay here, so that my son may have a chance to prove his words, great Kublai Khan.
2: I will also stay, but I would ask for a little more comfort.
4: I will go where Marco Polo leads.
0: Well, it is true that you have done me much service in the past, and I owe it to you to allow you to attempt to prove those who are against me. Now, Marco, you may go from here with your servant Benno, and if you do not return here within 3 days, then Matteo Polo and Niccolo Polo shall die.
1: And if Marco returns and brings you proof that those you trust are plotting against you?
0: Then he will be well rewarded. But I will hear nothing against Akhmath.
1: And if my son can prove that Akhmath is plotting to seize your throne, what then, most noble Khan?
0: His proof will have to be very strong.
3: Very well. I will return in 3 days. I take leave now of my father and my uncle.
1: May God go with you, and may you return safely.
2: Remember, our lives are at stake.
3: I will remember, and I will return. Come, Benno.
5: Marco Polo and Benno hastily left the dungeon, and then, with some of the paper money which he possessed, Marco Polo purchased 2 native robes. He donned one and Benno the other. Then, drawing the cowls over their faces, they made their way out of the city gates and waited near the gates until darkness fell. The call of the muezzin rang out as the sun set, and the faithful gathered for prayer. The gates of the city were closed, and Marco Polo and Benno remained outside.

0: Oh, what is to happen now, Master Marco? What do you expect to do? I was on the point of escaping from this foul country when I was captured.
1: I expect someone to leave the city secretly. That someone will probably be Akmat, who will go to speak with his fellow plotter. We will remain behind this boulder in hiding.
0: But no one can leave the city unless the gates are open.
1: Look you at the wall on the right side of the gate. Do you not see a little door?
0: I see.
1: Mayhap someone will come through that door. We have to take a prisoner before the Khan, and we have 3 days to do it.
0: Oh, our task is hopeless.
1: Our task is not hopeless. The Khan is under the domination of Akmat. He thinks that Akmat can do no wrong, but he will have to learn the truth.
2: Quiet, look. That little door is open.
3: Oh, one comes forth.
2: Who is it?
3: Someone clad in native garb, with the hood over his face.
1: We must follow that man.
3: He is going away to the south.
1: We can follow him. Come quickly, Benno. We must keep a fair distance behind him.
3: Who is that man?
1: I know not, but I suspect it may be Akmat.
3: Oh, he walks rapidly.
1: We must not lose him. Let us draw closer to him.
3: Look, he has stopped. There, beside that tall tree.
1: We must keep closer. Keep near me, Benno.
3: Another man approaches. I can see his white robe.
1: The two plotters are to meet again. Come. We will move a little closer.
3: Oh, Master Marco, I am afraid. Suppose they should discover us?
1: They must not discover us until we have proof. Now, Benno. Can you run?
3: Run? I feel inclined to run now.
1: Wait a minute. Wait till I tell you to run. Look. See them?
3: Yes.
1: Very soon we may have to run fast. Now, keep down. Crawl on your hands and knees.
3: On my hands and knees?
1: Follow me, quick.
3: But where do you lead me?
1: I lead you close enough to hear what these plotters have to say. Our lives depend on what we hear.

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11: Will you have the polo, dear Liza, dear Liza? Will you have the polo, dear Liza, polo?
12: How very kind of you, dear Henry. I most certainly will. I'll have 3 or 4 or maybe more.
11: But you take the old tube.
12: Because they happen to be my tube of polo, dear Henry. 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

0: 3 days later, a jumbo jet lifted off from Gotham International Airport. Flight 67 to San Francisco was right on time. Bruce Wayne had been one of the last to board, sliding into seat 2G undisturbed. He always took a window seat in first class. It minimized the interaction with other passengers, especially on long flights. Bruce Wayne caught a cab at the airport. The cab took him to the Cheshire Hotel. Inside his suite, Bruce Wayne unpacked with great care, assembling various items on a long tray of white ceramic. He used a handheld scanner to sweep the interior for eavesdropping devices, then checked the windows for potential access from outside. It was 40 minutes before Bruce Wayne picked up the tray and walked into the bathroom. In another 40 minutes, another man walked out. The other man was older than Bruce Wayne, heavier, too. His hair was slicked back from his forehead, revealing a jagged scar on his right temple. His brown eyes were set in a round, almost oriental face. The man replaced the tray inside his alligator suitcase and twirled the combination lock tumblers after he snapped it shut. Then he picked up the receiver and punched a number into the keypad.
1: "Safe house," a voice answered.
0: "Could I speak to Deadly Dave?" the man asked.
1: "Who should I say is calling?"
0: "Big Jack Hollister," the man in the hotel said. In less than a minute, a man's voice came on the line.
1: "This is Dave," he said.
0: "Big Jack Hollister, I understand you're expecting my call."
1: "I might be. Who gave you that understanding?"
0: "Victor C."
1: "Good enough. What can I do for you?"
0: "I need some of your time, that's all."
1: "Do you know the Lavender Dragon?"
0: "I can find it."
1: "Anytime after 10 tonight, just ask for me at the bar."
0: The man who called himself Big Jack Hollister flagged down a cab. When it pulled to the curb, he climbed into the back seat.
1: "Do you know where the Lavender Dragon is?"
0: he asked the driver.
1: "Yeah, sure. But look, I mean, it ain't none of my business, but that joint is only for..."
0: "You're right," Big Jack said in a flinty voice. "It ain't none of your business." The man who called himself Big Jack entered the club. He carefully worked his way through a maze of mostly male bodies, not responding to offers to buy him a drink. When he reached his destination, he waited calmly until a man wearing a bright yellow T-shirt and a leather apron leaned on the bar and asked,
1: "What'll it be?"
0: "Deadly Dave. He's expecting me. Name's Big Jack."
1: "Well, I can see that," the bartender said. He winked at Big Jack.
0: "Last booth on the right." Big Jack walked over to the booth. It was occupied by one man, a man with delicate features and hard eyes. He stood as Big Jack approached. The two men shook hands wordlessly. In response to a wave of Dave's hand, the other man sat down.
1: "Tell me what you need."
0: Matching the other man's "let's get down to it" tone, Big Jack asked, "You know about a man named Draco? He lives on a yacht in the Dragonfire Marina over on..."
1: "Yeah, I know him,"
0: Dave replied, his voice thick with contempt.
1: "I know his name, and I know his game."
0: "Is it true he sets up kiddie sex tours to Udon Kai?"
1: "Sure it's true. Why do you think he named his yacht the Lollipop? He's not only sleazy, he's proud of it."
0: "Do you know a man named William X. Malady?"
1: "Yeah, I never heard of him."
0: "You know anybody who has actually gone on one of those sex tours?"
1: "I know of such people."
0: "Meaning?" Dave leaned forward.
1: "Meaning that people who have sex with children are degenerate scum, okay? Meaning that there's nothing homosexual about men having sex with boys. Meaning that those filthy pedophiles are always trying to throw in with us, always trying to make it an issue of sexual liberation instead of what it really is."
0: "Which is?"
1: "A crime," Dave said flatly. "A despicable crime. If you know Victor C., you know how we feel about it."
0: "I need to go over there," the man who called himself Big Jack said quietly. "What can you tell me about the operation?"
1: "Well, they screen real carefully," Dave replied. "If you get past that, whatever you can pay for, you get."
0: "How much?"
1: "Depends on what you want. If all you want is to buy a ticket to pedophile paradise, you can do it for around 10 grand, everything included."
0: "What's everything?"
1: "Well, not what you think," Dave answered. "It just means a round-trip ticket and 4 nights at a hotel. Anything extra, you have to find for yourself."
0: "Or?"
1: Or you can have it all brought to you. That's 25 and up, depending on what you want to do.
0: With a child?
1: Yes, with a child. What do you think we're talking about here, Club Med? Sorry, I didn't mean to offend. It just seems so impossible to me. Well, that's their camouflage, Dave replied. And it works pretty good.
0: So all it takes is money.
1: And connections.
0: And connections, right. Then I could go on one of those tours?
1: I don't think so, Dave said quietly. They have one final requirement, the acid test, they call it.
0: What's that?
1: You have to have sex with a child. They supply the child, and they videotape it. That way they know you're the real thing, and that you won't talk if anything goes wrong.
0: The man who called himself Big Jack closed his eyes, as though to banish the hideous images. Dave took a deep drink from his glass of water.
1: Anything else I can tell you?
0: Why do they call you Deadly Dave?
1: I used to box when I was a kid. Strictly amateur, but I was pretty good at it.
0: Why did you stop?
1: The real fights aren't in some prize ring, Dave said. And the real fighters aren't there either.
0: At 4:13 a.m., a phone number was punched into the keypad of the phone in Bruce Wayne's San Francisco hotel room. But it wasn't Bruce Wayne making the call. It wasn't Big Jack Hollister, either. The plans are changed, the Batman spoke into the receiver. The tour route is off. I have to go in alone. Would you pull Udon Kai up on the mainframe so that I can get some questions answered?
2: Certainly, sir, Alfred answered. I have the information on the screen, awaiting questions.
0: Do you have a step reference map available?
2: Searching. Yes.
0: Can you beam it over on frequency 4?
2: Stand by.
0: The Batman eyed the data port, watching as the diagrammatic representation scrolled past, too fast to read. The plain paper laser printer was spooling as well. When it finally stopped, the Batman quickly pulled the paper strips, tore them where indicated, and fastened them to the corkboard which backed the inside of the suitcase. He studied the maps for a long minute, sipping from a glass of water as he did so. The map showed a triangular-shaped area at the intersection of Myanmar, Laos, and Thailand. Its topography was generally mountainous, with a number of plateaus. The Mekong River flowed through the small country, with numerous tributaries clearly shown on the map. The Batman referenced the scale at the bottom of the map, quickly calculating in his head that the country was roughly 10,000 square miles, with the average elevation being 6,000 feet above sea level. What is the current form of government?
2: A military dictatorship, Alfred said dryly. The third such regime in succession.
0: Population?
2: Very sparse, sir. A total of perhaps 400,000 people.
0: 450 at the most.
2: This works out to a density of 41 per square mile. That is an average, of course. It varies from a low of 11 in the highlands to a high of 6,500 in the capital.
0: Which is?
2: May now, located within a short drive from the airport. Population is approximately 250,000.
0: What else?
2: As you can see from the map, it is landlocked. There are access roads all across three borders, but no information on such roads can be considered secure.
0: Because?
2: Guerrilla activity. The area is almost permanently unstable. The safest entry point is General Polsan Ro Airport. This is an ultra-modern facility which can accommodate aircraft of any size, up to and including the SST and long-range fighter bombers.
0: How does the country maintain itself?
2: Not very well, sir. Per capita income is less than $150 per year. They import almost everything.
0: What do they grow there?
2: Udon Kai has significant crops of coffee, tobacco, and rice, with lesser amounts of cotton. There are tin deposits and some jade as well. And, of course, poppies.
0: For opium?
2: Yes, sir. Next to tourism, opium is the country's biggest cash producer. When the tourism file is opened, the computer says...
0: I know what it says about that, the Batman said softly.
2: Very well, sir. Will there be anything else?
0: Yes. What can you tell me about the government?
2: In conventional Western terms, there isn't much to speak of. The current dictator is one General Lin Fa Num. There is a large standing army of almost 20,000. All their wars are either internal or near their borders, mostly with drug lords. There had been a tacit agreement between the government and various warlords to share in the opium profits, but once this became commonly known, foreign aid was drastically cut. Politically, there is complete press censorship. One television channel, one radio transmitter, one newspaper. The rebels occasionally broadcast on an outlaw radio band, but that is sporadic.
0: Who are the rebels?
2: The official party line is that there are no rebels. All the attacks are attributed to communist forces from one of the surrounding countries. With the breakup of the Soviet Empire, this explanation is not especially plausible. The best information indicates that the rebels are made up of young people who fled the cities for the mountains. And even that information cannot be considered reliable.
0: Currency?
2: The official unit is the klong. Exchange rate is 627 klong per U.S. dollar at close of business yesterday. The currency is highly unstable, and trafficking in foreign currencies is a crime punishable by death.
1: They have the death penalty for currency trading?
2: The Batman asked, a note of incredulousness in his voice.
1: They have the death penalty for 87 separate offenses, Alfred said quietly. It is quite a popular governmental response in Udon Kai.
0: What is their language?
2: Udon, the same as the country's name, is the dominant language for diplomatic purposes. French is taught in schools, but only the middle class can afford to send its children. And since English is the common commercial language, and almost all members of the middle class are merchants in one form or another, the French isn't used except to impress others. Udon Kai claims a literacy rate of 22%. Unbiased estimates place it much lower. Virtually none of the mountain tribes can read or write.
0: Do we own anything nearby?
2: The closest we have is Sydney, Australia, sir. From there, it is a relatively short hop into Udon Kai. I can arrange for use of a private airstrip not far from Mainau.
0: Is that where the tourists...
2: Yes, Alfred said, his voice flat. Will there be anything else, sir?
0: I need someone who speaks the language, the Batman said. They must speak fluently enough to do simultaneous translation, and they must be familiar with idiomatic speech.
2: Very well, sir. Contact me when you get to Sydney. I should have it all in place by then.
0: Thank you, old friend.
1: Good hunting, sir, Alfred said, a blood-thickened edge to his usually dry voice.
2: Bruce Wayne boarded an international flight non-stop to Sydney, his Australian visa in his pocket. In the privacy of his seat, Bruce Wayne closed his eyes. But it was the Batman who slept. And it was the Batman who placed the Trans-Pacific call from Bruce Wayne's suite on the top floor of the Barrier Reef Hotel in Sydney.
0: Anything new? He asked.
2: Draco's yacht left port 13 days ago, Alfred said. According to our sources, he is headed for Udon Kai.
0: You have an ETA?
2: Not a precise one, but he should be relatively close even as we speak. You have clearance to land at General Paul San Ro Airport tomorrow evening, any time between 2100 hours and midnight their time. Once you are airborne, signal me and I will transmit the landing coordinates. No flight plan need be filed.
0: Thank you, my friend. Anything else?
2: Yes, sir. Your translator is in place. His name is Rama Bing. He will meet your plane and stay with you until your work is completed.
0: Will that day ever come? The crime fighter asked the spirits. The answer did not comfort him.
2: Big Jack Hollister piloted the rental car with the ease of a traffic veteran, despite the unfamiliarity of right-hand drive. He followed directions he had picked up in San Francisco, occasionally stopping the car for a visual check of his surroundings, and to be certain he wasn't followed. A leisurely 45-minute drive brought him to Bondi Beach, where Big Jack was expected. As he had been instructed to do, Hollister found a suitable spot. He opened the gym bag and spread out a khaki army blanket. Then he reached inside the bag and took out a small red cooler in the shape of a tool kit. Satisfied, Big Jack reclined on his back, eyes closed, his face tilted toward the sun as if to take advantage of a tanning opportunity. His highly trained senses combined to inform him of another's approach, but he remained passive until he heard,
3: "Mr. Hollister, I presume."
2: Hollister opened his eyes. He was looking up at a portly man dressed in a white suit with matching Panama hat. The man's skin was the color of old copper. He looked as sleek as a seal. His very presence exuded confidence.
1: "Mind if I sit down?" he asked.
2: Hollister shifted slightly to make room. The portly man opened the red cooler and extracted a bottle of dark East India ale.
1: You have excellent taste, sir,"
2: he said enthusiastically, removing the bottle cap with a single wrench of his large white teeth.
1: "I thought we might have some tastes in common," Hollister said. "Uncommon, more likely, don't you think?"
2: the portly man replied.
1: "I guess it depends who you ask." "Yes. Well, enough of this silly fencing about, Mr. Hollister. My name is Morad. Now, you know all about me that you need to know. Please, tell me how I can be of service."
2: "I am interested in opportunities in Udon Kai. I have been told you have considerable awareness of conditions there. I was hoping for an introduction, so to speak."
1: "My dear fellow," Morad spoke, "you are not dealing with that paranoid Draco now. There is no need for all this euphemism. You wish to enjoy the company of children, yes? Would that be a boys or girls?"
2: "Girls."
1: "Ah, so. For new goods, I mean truly new, the price would be, roughly $10,000?
2: $10,000 American.
1: Just for $10,000 Australian. Perhaps I have not made myself clear. I'm talking about a pure virgin, a child no one has ever touched. Perhaps, as an American, you fail to appreciate the significance of such an opportunity."
2: "I understand," Hollister said. "It just seems a bit steep for only one..."
1: "You need not restrict yourself to a single event,"
2: Morad interrupted again. "Although that special moment comes only once, you have the use of the child for 24 hours.
1: That is all included in the price, as is an environment suitable to such an accomplishment."
2: "And this is legal, right? Perfectly legal?"
1: "Mr. Hollister, legality is a creature of the moment. As we speak, the age of consent in Udon Kai is 12. Sex with a child of at least that age is, in fact, perfectly legal."
2: "But what if I..."
1: "You need go no further," Morad said, again cutting Hollister off in mid-sentence. "The age of the child is of no consequence to the government in Udon Kai. What is affected is the price, do you understand?
2: So, for the $10,000,
1: you get a child not yet 12. If you require one much younger, there would be additional cost consideration."
2: "It sounds like paradise," Hollister said.
1: "It is paradise," Morad replied. "Even this conversation is completely legal. Even if you were an undercover agent..." he began, looking directly into Hollister's eyes. "And even if you were to offer me money, and I were to accept it, no crime would have been committed."
2: "That's amazing."
1: "Amazing but true, Mr. Hollister. Unfortunately, some anti-pedophile fascists are trying to change our local laws. If they are successful, it would actually be a felony just to have a conversation such as we are having today. Conspiracy, they would call it. It is an outrageous assault on civil liberties, and I am confident our liberal friends in government will stop it in its tracks. And even were the repressive elements to succeed here, they would find it much tougher sledding in the United States, I can guarantee you that. Politicians in America can always be counted upon to support our causes. America is, in fact, the country with the best understanding of our hobby. There is such hypocrisy in the world. Are we not the true child advocates? After all, what good is the child's right to say no to sex without the equal right to say yes?"
2: Morad mopped his brow with a large black silk handkerchief.
1: "But enough of this doom and gloom, my friend. We must live in the moment, and for the precious moment you contemplate, shall we say, 10,000?
2: Hollister handed over the money. In return, he received an address in Udon Kai.
1: "Ask for Bat Po," Morad told him, "and give him this card."
2: Hollister took the piece of white pasteboard he was handed. The same size as an ordinary business card, it had a large drawing of a Black Widow spider on one side, the trademark red-orange hourglass shining on the black sheen of the insect's underbelly. On the other side, Morad had hand-inscribed a series of pictographic characters.
1: "This is all you need," he said.
2: "Why a Black Widow?" Hollister asked.
1: "Why not?" Morad replied. "But in fact, Mr. Hollister, that is our chop, the signature of our organization. It is recognized throughout Udon Kai. If you are there long enough, you will see it many times, in many places. No thanks are necessary, Mr. Hollister. I am happy to have been of service."
2: The next night found a tiny jet cruising at 45,000 feet, well above any commercial aircraft. At the controls, the Batman checked the coordinates Alfred had beamed to him. He pulled the microphone close to his mouth, then used his right hand to tap in the codes to access the Batcave.
3: "Yes, sir?"
2: Alfred answered. "I'm on time," the Batman said, "and on target. And if I'm reading these coordinates properly together with the airport schematic, it appears as though I won't be landing on the runway at all. Is that your understanding as well?"
3: "No, sir, it is not. Where you will be landing is an uncharted section of the airport, but it has plenty of runway. When you approach, signal code 33 to the tower. They will not acknowledge, but a twin row of landing lights will appear to guide you down."
2: "And from there?"
3: "Rama Bing will be waiting, sir, and he will have appropriate transport."
2: "It sounds as if the airport has done this before."
3: "All the time," Alfred answered. "It is their assumption that you intend some illicit activity. Perhaps that is why their special permit landing fee was $250,000, U.S. wire transferred to an account in the Cayman Islands."
2: "This Rama Bing, are you absolutely certain of his credentials?"
3: "His credentials are impeccable, sir," Alfred replied. "He was thoroughly vetted by our people. In fact, he is wanted by General Nunn's government. A reward has been posted. Approximate value in U.S. currency is $2,000, a veritable fortune in that country."
2: "What is he wanted for?"
3: "Treason."
2: The Batman didn't bother to ask if that crime carried the death penalty. "Signing off," he said, tilting the nose of the baby jet down to begin the long descent. As soon as the little jet touched down, it began to merge with the shadows at the end of the outdoor runway, its black and gray mottled paint blending perfectly. A slender young man with close-cropped black hair and unreadable eyes emerged from the surrounding underbrush and began to walk slowly toward the jet. There was a faint hiss as the side door opened. A large, powerfully built man climbed down the stairs, carrying a bulky suitcase in his left hand. He marked the approach of the slender young man and walked deliberately toward him at a steady pace. When the two met, the young man extended his hand.
4: "Rama Bing, at your service."
2: "Big Jack Hollister," the other man responded. "Pleased to meet you, pal."
4: "I regret that the accommodations will be sparse," Rama Bing said to Big Jack as he steered the innocuous sedan gently around a long curve in one of the secondary roads that ringed the capital city. "My employer said you wished privacy above all else, yes?"
2: "Yes, that's right," Big Jack said. "Don't worry about me. Once I get my bearings, I'll be out of your hair."
4: "Will you not be requiring me for..."
2: "There's another man involved," Big Jack said. "He's the one you really have to translate for, okay?"
4: "I understand.
2: But first, I want to kind of get the lay of the land, all right?"
4: "Yes. Once we are situated, I am at your disposal."
2: 2 nights later, Big Jack Hollister emerged from a nightclub. As he paused on the sidewalk, the tawdry neon washed his profile, accentuating a haggard face. It was the fifth club he had visited that night, the fifth club where little girls, still years away from becoming teenagers, were paraded about on the bar as though they were another offering of food or drink. Choking down a mouthful of bile, Big Jack started a slow trek toward another address he'd been given. His eyes rimmed with a red haze that had nothing to do with neon. The storefront was glass, with the word "photographs" hand-painted in rough script. In the back of the store, Big Jack looked through an album of color pictures. All the photos were of children, boys and girls. None were clothed. Several were engaged in sex acts, with adults, with each other,
4: with animals. The proprietor pointed to each photograph in turn, quoting prices and services in passable English. The man for whom self-control was the hallmark of his life struggled internally with a secret voice, a voice he was hearing for the first time, a voice urging him to violence. Shaking his head as though the movement would rearrange his thoughts, Big Jack Hollister stalked out of the pimp's parlor and back into the street. It's time. Rama Bing returned to the shabby house he had rented on the edge of town, expecting to meet the big American journalist. He entered through the front door and carefully made his way to the back of the house where the American slept. The room was empty. Like most people who search a room, Rama Bing never looked up, so when the Batman dropped softly to the floor behind him, it was as though the Knight Rider had materialized from nowhere. Startled, Rama's hand flashed toward his armpit, but the Batman was too quick. The pistol never left its holster. "Don't be afraid," the Batman said, maintaining his grip on the young man's forearm. "I have not come to hurt you. I have come to ask your help." "Who are..." "Big Jack Hollister must have told you about me," the Batman said softly. "I need a translator." "Oh, you are the one. I did not think that's all right. I need to go to the mountains, and I need a guide."
5: "The mountains?"
4: "Yes, far outside. I want to go to the places where people sell their children like cattle."
5: "That is, sadly, a very easy request to meet. When would you want to go?"
4: "Now, tonight. I need to have a base established before it gets light. But first, there is another place I want to visit."
2: In a narrow alley across from a twisting street, the Batman and his guide watched a dark doorway, the address of Bat Po.
4: "Are you able to get inside by showing this card?" the Batman asked his guide, handing the Black Widow symbol to him.
5: "Yes. All the flesh traders know this chop," Rama said quietly. "It will be unusual for a native to possess one. They would probably ask many questions, but it will certainly get me in the door."
4: "Do it," the Batman said. Rama bowed. When he looked up, he was alone in the alley.
2: Rama Bing crossed the narrow street furtively, his carriage suggesting some nefarious purpose. A quick series of sharp raps on the wooden door, and a narrow panel slid back.
4: "What is wanted?" a voice asked in Udon.
2: Rama did not answer. Instead, he handed the Black Widow card through the slot, which immediately closed. A long 5 minutes passed. The door opened fully. A man dressed in a hooded black gi told Rama to enter, standing aside as he did so. The man in black pointed down a corridor. Rama walked slowly in that direction, feeling the other man close behind. They entered a long, narrow room where a man of uncertain ancestry sat in a chair that looked as if it had once been a throne. The man in the black gi approached, bowed quickly, and handed over the Black Widow card.
4: "I am Bat Po," the man in the chair spoke. "Where did you get this card?"
5: "From a white man. He is staying at the hotel. He told me to fetch the girl and bring her to him."
4: "That is not permitted. It is too dangerous. He must come here." "Tell him I want the girl," the Batman said, stepping through the door.
2: Before Rama could begin the translation, the man in black moved toward the Batman. Up on his toes in a cat stance, the man in black circled slowly. The Batman stood immobile, as patient as stone. With a sharp cry, the man in black ran forward and leaped into the air, turning at an impossible angle to fire a two-footed strike at the Batman's midsection. The masked man slipped the strike and struck at the exposed inner thigh of his adversary as he flew by. The blow so paralyzed the man in the black gi that he could not control his body. His head struck the polished wooden floor with that crackle-crunch sound that always foretells a fractured skull.
4: "Tell him."
2: Rama spoke in Udon, listening to the response from Bat Po, then said,
5: "He says there are no girls here. You have made a mistake. He is very sorry."
4: "Translate simultaneously," the Batman said in a harsh voice. "Direct. None of this he said, she said. Understand?"
2: Rama bowed, waiting.
4: "Give me the girl. I will not ask again," the Batman said. I have no girl here, sir, Rama said, translating the hurried, frightened speech of Bot Po. The Batman strode toward the massive wood desk next to Bot Po's throne. His gloved hand flashed. The desk splintered as though it were balsa instead of teak. Bot Po's scream was instantly silenced as the Batman grasped his throat. Your larynx is next. Bot Po's face turned a sickly greenish color. His legs trembled uncontrollably. He spoke for almost a minute before he stopped, his hands clasped together in a prayerful gesture.
6: Upstairs!
4: The Batman grasped a nerve cluster in Bot Po's throat, and the pimp collapsed, falling face forward onto the remains of the smashed desk. Rama led the way up a narrow staircase, the Batman right behind. The only light was a fat candle at the end of the hall. In the last room, they found the girl. She looked to be 8 or 9 years old, dressed in a pure white silk shift, her hair combed until it was glossy. Everything about her was bright and shining, except her eyes. They were glazed and vacant. She must have fought hard, Rama said. They had to drug her. Pick her up and follow me, the Batman said. But Po may have more men downstairs.
1: I hope so, the Batman said, his voice as merciless as a panther's.
4: It seems destined, Rama said to the Batman. They were in Rama's car heading out of the city.
3: You asked to go where the children are sold, and now we are taking one of the children back. I believe it is a sign, but I say to you, with all respect,
4: you should not return this child to her family.
1: Why not?
3: Because they sold her. They do not admit that, of course. To save face, they always say that the child is going to the city to work and will send money home. The child buyers, they pay cash. And they say the child must work enough to earn that cash. The child cannot go home until this is done.
1: Is it ever done?
3: No.
1: Perhaps you are right. Let us get into the mountains first, then we will decide.
4: As you say, warrior, we will be in the mountains in 3 hours. The morning sun broke over the mountain range, slanting across the rocky plateau below, the harsh rays emphasizing the barren ground. The Batman's eyes followed the sun, scanning the arid terrain, watching with the natural patience of the hunter. He was standing just inside the entrance to a cave, as invisible within the shadow as the air itself.
3: Warrior, tell me, will the girl recover?
4: The Batman spoke without turning his head, addressing the young man standing just behind him.
1: Yes. In fact, she would have been alert some time ago. I gave her an additional injection to spread out the wake cycle. I did not want her to wake up in fear.
3: Do you still wish to return her to her family?
1: Yes.
3: Warrior, he asked, may I speak?
1: Of course.
3: I know who you are.
4: The Batman did not react, having already considered the possibility that the big Jack Hollister persona would not survive up close scrutiny. Rama continued,
3: I called you warrior because that is the closest translation from our language to English. High in these mountains, deep in a cave, that is where the warrior lives. All know this. He is called a legend by some, a myth by others, but all know the truth, even if they would deny it.
1: I am not...
3: I understand, Rama interrupted. I know you must say that. The legend says the warrior appears in many forms. But when the warrior appears in the form of a man, all will know. On that day it is written, the walls will crumble.
1: What walls?
3: The walls that enslave us. We are alone to the world because of the walls. If the walls crack, people will see inside, and then there will be the chance to fight for our freedom.
1: You sound like a revolutionary, the Batman said.
3: I hope I do. I pray I am. Only a revolution will save the children of Udon Kai.
4: By late afternoon, the little girl was awake and alert. Rama gently fed her sips of a clear broth the Batman had brewed, a special mixture of nutrients designed to quickly convert to energy under conditions of internal stress. Initially frightened, the child finally allowed herself to be soothed. As darkness descended over the mountains, she fell into a blissfully dreamless sleep. The Batman and Rama were on either side of a solar-powered heating element the Batman had assembled from his vast store of survival equipment. Easily recharged in each day's bright sunlight, the heating element produced no light, but it threw off enough BTUs to warm the entire cave. The men were seated in the lotus position, each alone with his thoughts. Finally, the Batman spoke.
7: When you spoke of walls, walls that enslave your people, there was an air of bitterness in your voice that seemed directed at the outside world. Is that true?
8: Yes, warrior, that is true. It is both terrible and true.
7: Will you explain?
8: The children of this country, where are their advocates? Where are all the people outraged around the world? There are many myths which leave evil in their wake, is that not so?
7: It is so.
8: Yes, there is a myth that a powder made from the horn of a rhino is an aphrodisiac. That myth is under a powerful attack. Environmentalists all over the world want to save the rhino, so they make it illegal to traffic in rhino horn. They shoot poachers on sight, and they have a huge media campaign to explain that the rhino horn does not help a man with his potency. This does not stop all of it, but it stops a great deal.
7: Why does that disturb you? The Batman asked.
8: There are other myths. A myth that sex with a little girl will restore sexual prowess. A myth that sex with a little boy is safe because you cannot get AIDS from a child.
7: But those myths are not...
8: Not what, warrior? Not true? What is true is what people believe. Where is the public relations campaign to attack those myths? Where are the laws that protect the children? Why should it be that men of evil can plot to come here and rape our children, and that this is not a crime in their home country? Where are the boycotts, the blockades, the economic sanctions? When will we shoot the poachers of children on sight?
7: How did you come to these beliefs? The Batman asked. Were you a private investigator?
8: Like my mother was, he thought to himself. A private investigator? We have no such word in our language, warrior. The only investigators here are from the army, and all they investigate is the rebels, not those who sell children. You wish to know how I learned this? I will tell you, he said, dropping the volume of his voice even as its intensity increased. I had a little cousin,
4: Rama Bing continued.
8: Lily was her name. She was a beautiful child. I was only a few years older than her, but I felt as though I were her big brother. I always protected her. The young man took a breath.
4: Then he bit sharply into his lower lip, trying to bite back the tears.
8: They took her, warrior. They came to her village in the mountains, and they took her. When we went to visit, Lily's father said she went to the city to live with other relatives, but he'd lied. I looked everywhere. My father forbid my search, but I continued anyway, and I found my little Lily, warrior. By the time I found her, she had become one of les enfants du secret.
7: Children of the secret. I don't...
8: The secret is our

0: found her, she had become one of les enfants du secret.
1: Children of the secret? I don't...
0: The secret is our shame, warrior. The shame of our nation, and the shame of all the other nations which send their men to use our babies. Lily was a toy. She was used, the first time for much money, and after that for less and less money all the time. Finally, she was being used in a filthy little shack, many times a night, over and over. When I finally found her, she did not recognize me. But when we talked, she knew I had come for her. The young man drew another harsh breath, willing himself to finish his plain tale of truth. I had pretended I was a customer, but I knew I would need weapons to rescue Lily. Guns are easy to buy anywhere in Udon Kai, but they are expensive. I knew it would take many years to save the money for a gun, so I did what was necessary. I went into the mountains. The rebels captured me. I told them what I wanted. I traded my soul for 2 pistols. I found my Lily in the same place. I went inside, back to the big room that was separated into cubicles by blankets dropped from the ceiling. I gave 1 pistol to Lily. We walked softly, but we knew we would be discovered. Lily shot the man at the front of the place where they used her. We made it out into the street, but then the soldiers came. I was hit 2. Lily died there. Died in the street. But I know her soul was at peace.
1: How did you get away? The Batman asked.
0: I did not get away, warrior. When my wounds healed, I was put into Gajat prison. My own father renounced me. I was found guilty of treason. Yes, in Udon Kai, it is treason to rescue one of les enfants du secret. I was to be executed, but I had to wait. There were so many others ahead of me for the hangman's rope. One night, there was an enormous explosion. The rebels had dynamited the side of the prison to free some of their comrades. Many of us escaped. Many of us did not. The government held mass executions after that.
1: When you say you sold your soul...
0: To the rebels, warrior. I knew nothing of politics then. I agreed to fight on their side until they achieved victory or until I died. But it would not have mattered. Once I understood how my Lily was used, I knew I could never rest until she was avenged. I am a rebel, too, the young man said, eyes shining through a veneer of tears. Not some outside agitator, not some communist, a rebel against the tyranny that feeds our babies to beasts.
1: The Batman said nothing for a long minute. Then he extended 1 gloved hand. Rama Bing grasped the offered hand and felt its power, felt the power flow into him. Tomorrow, it begins.
2: At dawn the next day, a villager spotted a strange trio descending from the mountains. First came a slender young man carrying a rifle. Behind him was a little girl dressed all in white. And last was a shadowy figure that resembled nothing so much as a huge bat. A huge bat walking. By the time the trio entered the packed earth circle that served as a village square, every eye was on them.
1: Remember, the Batman said to Rama, simultaneous translation.
0: Yes, warrior, the young man said. He cleared his throat, then commanded the father of the little girl to come forward. A man stumbled toward the trio. His fear was palpable.
2: Rama Bing pointed at the Batman, listened to his whispered words, then spoke them aloud in a clear, powerful voice.
1: Is this your child? To the man standing before them.
0: Yes.
1: You sold this child?
0: Not sold, the man stammered. She would be back when she earned enough money.
1: Do not dare to lie. How much money were you paid?
0: 300,000 klang. Some of the villagers gasped in disbelief. A sum so large could never be repaid in anyone's lifetime.
1: Do you want your daughter back?
0: A bargain is a bargain, the father said. I cannot return the money, so...
1: What kind of a man would sell his child into slavery?
2: The father kept his head bowed, not answering. The Batman's eyes swept around the circle of villagers, challenging each in turn. Finally, another man stepped forward.
3: May I speak? He asked.
1: Yes.
3: I am the leader here. I know

place well. I was born here. I will die here. This man, he said, indicating the father who still stood with his head bowed, had 9 children. 9. How could they be fed? The ground is as hard as General Num's heart. The poppy does not grow well in this part of the country. Only a few goats can live at the same time on the foraging we have available. He knows it is wrong to sell a child. His heart is heavy with pain. But I ask you, warrior, with all respect, if you were this poor father, what would you do? The Batman stood silent, feeling the words more than hearing them. The villagers fell silent as well, waiting for the answer to a question as old as evil itself. The Batman flashed back to the alley where his parents were murdered, to his life since that night, to the dedication of that life to fighting crime. He faced the villagers, speaking in a slow, deliberate voice as Rama translated. I would not feed my children with the blood of one of their sisters or brothers. If I were to stand where you have stood, I would steal. A hush fell over the village. Then the leader spoke up. Warrior, out here, there is nothing to steal. There is no money here. What would you have us do then? Those who buy your children have money, the Batman said, and you know where to find them. By nightfall, the trio was deep into the mountains. The little girl had fallen asleep, her arms wrapped around the Batman's neck. He cradled the child easily with one hand, walking cat-footed over the broken terrain. After another hour, Rama Bing halted. We are close now, warrior. I cannot know how my people will react when I speak to them. It would be a tragedy if they were to attack you, for I know you cannot be defeated. It is better that you follow me in the sky. If they agree to help, you will know. If not, you must return to the city. I will try and get back there as soon as possible. Thank you, the Batman said. It is my honor, the young man replied. The Batman handed the sleeping child to Rama Bing. Then he turned with a swirl of his cape and melted into the night. Rama Bing gently roused the little girl. Wake up, little sister, he said. We have to walk now, not too far, all right? Rama Bing gently picked up the child, held her for a moment, then put her on her feet. The little girl looked up at Rama Bing, her dark eyes as deep and luminescent as a mountain pool. She bowed slightly, then held out her hand. Rama Bing accepted the child's hand as he would a sacred trust. Together, they started to walk.

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1: What has a hazelnut in every bite?
2: Sorry.
1: And thick milk chocolate for your delight.
2: Sorry.
1: Nougat and caramel golden light.
2: Sorry.
1: And don't forget the hazelnut in every bite. 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What has a hazelnut in every bite?
2: Sorry.
1: Thick milk chocolate for your delight.
2: Sorry.
1: Nougat and caramel.

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0: Steamer away!
1: A fiery horse with the speed of light, a cloud of dust, and a hearty, high old Silver, the Lone Ranger.

0: In the early days of the western United States, when gun law ruled the range country and bands of outlaws roamed the new territory, the masked rider of the plains led the fight for law and order. No man could equal him for strength and courage, but it was his knowledge of character and his resourcefulness that made him the greatest champion of justice the West ever knew. Return with us now to those thrilling days of yesteryear. From out of the past come the thundering hoofbeats of the great horse Silver. The Lone Ranger rides again.
1: Come on, Silver! There's trouble ahead! We've got to hurry! Come on, Silver!

0: A masked man, an Indian, and a rider whose clothes marked him as an Easterner drew rein before a cabin about 15 miles east of the town of Pine Bluffs.
1: Inside. Maybe they haven't left.
2: Don't worry. If you've told the truth, they're putting just as many miles between themselves and this cabin as they can. Where is he?
1: Gone. There, heap big fight here.
2: That's plain enough. Faber, I thought you said they killed Ben.
1: They did, I tell you. They did.
2: And what's become of him?
1: I don't know.
2: You're sure he wasn't merely wounded? That he couldn't have saddled and tried to reach town?
1: You think I can't tell when a man's done for?
2: Tell me just what happened here.
1: I told you, Jacam.
2: And tell me again.
1: Well, it was just before daybreak when I heard them ride up.
2: Start at the beginning. I want to get this straight. You've been running away from these fellas?
1: They've trailed me all the way from the east. Ever since they got out of the penitentiary.
2: What do they call themselves?
1: They're brothers. Dade and Pete Gruber.
2: I see. And why are they after you?
1: Well, look here, mister. Don't you think we better do something?
2: If Ben's dead, we can't help him now. If he isn't, I want the whole story so I'll know how to act. Answer my question.
1: Well, they blamed me for sending them to prison.
2: Had you?
1: Well, yes. Yes, I suppose I did. I testified against them at their trial. They each got 10 years.
2: And now they want revenge, eh?
1: They'll stop at nothing.
2: Tonto, take a look around. See what you can find. Look for the trail.
3: Tonto, do it.
2: All right, Tabor. Let's have the rest of it. How did you happen to stop here last night?
1: Well, I'd hoped it would help me lose them if I didn't go on into town.
2: Did you have any other reason? Had you known Ben?
1: Well, how could I? I've never been in this part of the country before. This is the first time I've ever been west.
2: You started to say you heard the Grubers ride up. What happened then?
1: Well, at first I didn't think anything of it. I thought maybe they wanted to see Ben. It was still dark, and I didn't know who they were. It wasn't...
2: Yes?
1: Well, it wasn't until they'd broken in that I recognized them. I don't know how, but they must have traced me. Maybe someone saw me turn off the trail and told them.
2: And they mistook Ben for you?
1: And they must have. They weren't any more acquainted with him than I was. He was sleeping on that bunk there. He didn't hear them. Didn't wake up when they came in. They shot him and cleared out. Everything happened so fast, it was all over before I even realized what was up.
2: And then?
1: I looked at him, saw he was dead, and started for town to get the law. Well, I guess I got mixed up in my directions. That's how I happened to stumble on your camp.
2: Well, Tabor, they may have cleared out, as you say, but it looks as though they came back again.
1: Huh?
2: Maybe they suspected something had gone wrong, or maybe they just wanted to make sure they'd got you. But anyhow, they came back.
1: I don't understand.
2: That explains why Ben isn't here.
1: Oh?
2: These fellas know what they're about, Tabor, and they know you can't hang a man for murder unless you can find the victim. They've taken steps to see that Ben isn't found.
1: You mean they'll get away with this?
2: They won't, and that's a promise. Tonto. Find anything?
3: 2 horse go north.
2: You think it's their trail? Then come on. We'll get after them. That's Haber.
1: Yes?
2: You think you could find your way back to our camp?
1: I think so, but why?
2: Then ride there and wait for us. We'll join you there as soon as possible. Ready, Tonto? You
3: ready.
2: Know their sign. Lead the way.
3: Get him up, scout.
1: But listen.
2: Saber, do as you're told. Come on, Silver. Come on.

0: trail the masked man and Tonto followed led them to the stage road, where it joined the road and turned west, heading for town. The masked man followed on one side of the road and Tonto on the other. Finally...
1: Tonto.
2: Huh?
1: You've seen nothing yet to show they might have left the road?
2: You know it's him.
1: We can't go much farther. Town's just ahead.
2: Uh-huh.
1: Better come here. Oh, Silver. Oh. I was certain we'd find they left the stage road somewhere along the way.
2: No, them not leave.
1: Evidently not. That tells a story of its own.
2: What you mean?
1: I'll explain later.
2: Want me go to town?
1: No, we've learned all that we can for the present. If they went to town, as they must have, there's not much danger that they'll go on again today.
2: Oh.
1: Right now, I'd rather have a talk with Tabor than do anything else. Back to camp, Tutter. Come on, Silver.

0: Bone Scout.
1: Did you find anything?
2: Nothing.
0: Them follow stage trail.
1: They got away?
2: No. We can pick them up at any time. They're in Pine Bluffs. But we couldn't locate Ben.
1: You couldn't?
2: Tonto and I trailed them as far as the stage road. They kept to the road. It was impossible to read their sign. But we do know they went west, not east. So they must be in town.
1: If you lost their trail, how do you know they didn't turn off?
2: Tonto took one side of the road and I took the other. If they had, we would have known it.
1: But well, now what'll we do?
2: You'd better tell your story to the sheriff.
1: No.
2: Why not?
1: They'd kill me.
2: You said they already want to do that.
1: But they've lost me again.
2: You're afraid they'd find you if you entered town?
1: Of course they would.
2: Tabor, I think you need some advice.
1: Yes?
2: Stop running and face these fellows. You can't keep on the dodge forever. If you don't think you can handle them alone, go to the law and ask for protection.
1: What can the law do?
2: Jail them if they make an attempt at you.
1: When it's too late?
2: I don't see that you have much choice.
1: You could help me.
2: Yes?
1: I know you. I know who you are.
2: You do, huh? Well, who am I?
1: The Lone Ranger.
2: How did you know that?
1: I've heard about you. I knew you the second I saw your horse.
2: I see. Well, supposing you're right. What is it you believe I could do?
1: Find Ben.
2: Oh?
1: You said they could be hanged if you could find the man they'd shot, didn't you? Well, find him. Get them hanged.
2: It won't be easy. They've shown already that they're clever.
1: I thought the Lone Ranger wasn't afraid of anyone.
2: Tabor.
1: Well?
2: If I take a hand in this, will you follow my orders?
1: Exactly as you give them.
2: Very well. It's a bargain.

0: the meantime, the two brothers, Dade and Pete Gruber, made no effort to conceal themselves. They remained in Pine Bluffs, and when evening arrived, they were seated in a table at the cafe.
1: Well, Dade, it looks as though we missed him again.
2: Just when I thought we had him.
1: Yeah, he's not in town. I made sure of that. Probably circled and went on or doubled back.
2: Skunk.
1: Look, Dade.
2: Huh?
1: We've wasted a lot of time trying to track Tabor down. It's been 3 months. We're no closer to catching up with him than when we started.
2: What are you getting at?
1: I think it's time we gave this up. It's time we turned around and went back.
2: Pete, you let him go after what he did to us?
1: Not if I thought there was a chance of making him pay.
2: There is. There's a good chance.
1: That's what you said when I wanted to turn back at Abram.
2: And I'll keep on saying it.
1: But, Dave...
2: Look, Pete, if you want to go back east, that's your business. I won't try to stop you if you're set on it. But I'm not giving up.
1: You mean you'd go on alone?
2: I would.
1: You know darned well I wouldn't let you.
2: You couldn't stop me.
1: Dade, what do you think I am? I wouldn't try to stop you. I mean, if you won't give up, then I won't either.
2: Sure, I knew you wouldn't. Well, we've got to make up our minds what to do next. We've got to find another lead to Tabor.
1: And Dade.
2: We've got... What?
1: There's one.
2: Huh?
1: There at the door. Just come in. You were saying you hadn't seen any.
2: Oh, a redskin, huh?
1: Yeah, fine-looking fella, isn't he?
2: Sure is. See what he's staring at us for.
1: He is, isn't he?
2: Look, here he comes.
1: Now, what in blazes?
2: Uh-huh. It's us he's heading for, all right.
1: We don't know him.
2: Well, he sure got an idea he knows us. Wait, see what he does.
3: Oh.
1: Hello there.
2: Evening, Redskin.
3: You fellas name Gruber?
2: Oh, no names, huh?
3: Oh.
1: What do you want?
3: Fella want talk to you. Him outside.
1: What's that?
3: Him wait.
2: Well, I'll be
1: Dade.
2: Doggone.
1: It's Tabor. It must be. There's no one else around this part of the country knows who we are.
2: You're right.
3: You come?
2: You bet we will. Come along, Pete.
1: Right.
2: Redskin, get going.
3: You come this way.
1: He's outside here? Eh?
3: You follow Tonto. Him round side.
2: Keep going.
1: Yeah, it's plenty dark.
2: Uh-huh, it is.
1: Dade, this might be a trap. Maybe Tabor paid the Redskin to get us out here and figuring to kill
4: him. To do him. What?
2: What? You aren't Tabor.
4: Smash, Tonto. Get the horses. Bring them around here.
3: Time to do it.
2: Stranger, you can...
4: Don't move. Don't call out.
2: Huh?
4: You're leaving town with me.
0: It was later that night that the Lone Ranger returned to his camp and discussed the situation with Tabor.
4: They refused to talk.
5: But where are they?
4: Not far. Tonto's guarding them.
5: Why didn't you bring them here?
4: I don't want them to guess if you and I are working together. They know I'm investigating Ben's murder, of course. But they don't know that I learned of it through you.
5: Then they didn't mention me?
4: Why should they?
5: No, I guess they wouldn't.
4: Their story was simply that they'd stopped at Ben's cabin, found it deserted, returned to the stage road, continuing on to town.
5: Did you believe them?
4: That's a story they'd tell, whether they were guilty or not.
5: Well, of course they would.
4: As a matter of fact, though, we've got nothing on them, as long as they hold to it.
5: I'd make them talk.
4: No, I doubt it.
5: You think I couldn't?
4: They won't talk for Tonto, they won't talk for you. But we'll not argue about it. We have other things to do.
5: What?
4: Tabor, there's more than one way of getting at the truth. We've tried fear, and they wouldn't weaken. Now we'll go at it another way.
5: What have you got in mind?
4: A trap.
5: Huh?
4: We want to know where Ben's hidden. Well, we'll trick them into telling us.
5: You've got a plan?
4: Yes.
5: What is it?
4: You'll have to help.
5: I said I would.
4: Well, it isn't necessary for you to know all the details. Just carry out orders, and that'll be enough.
5: All right. What orders?
4: Remember that ravine between here and the cabin?
5: I do.
4: Did you find it again in the dark?
5: I've just to head straight east, haven't I?
4: Yes. When you reach it, turn to your left and follow it to its end. It'll bring you to the base of a hill. Get to the top of that hill as quietly as possible.
5: And then?
4: You'll see a clearing below you. Dade and Pete Gruber are in that clearing. You won't be within earshot, but you'll have a good view of everything that goes on.
5: What's going to happen?
4: Tonto and I will be with them. You'll see them make a break for it. Get away. I'm going to let them escape. That's where you come into the picture. They'll be expecting Tonto and me to pursue them. But they won't have any idea that you're near.
5: I get it. I'm to follow them.
4: Right.
5: Yeah, but what good will that do?
4: They'll take you to Ben.
5: How do you know they will?
4: Just take my word for it. They will.
5: Then I'm to jump them.
4: Nothing of the kind. Don't let them realize they've been seen at any time. Just watch what they do. They remove him, find where he's taken, and get him back, and get back as quickly as you can.
5: If they lead me to Ben, we've got them.
4: Yes.
5: How soon do I leave?
4: I want to be at the clearing before you reach the hill. Give me 30 minutes.
6: Here, Silver.
5: I'll saddle up.
4: And play your part exactly as you've been told.
5: Stranger, I will.
6: Adios. Come on, Silver. Hail, Silver. Away!
0: The curtain falls on the first act of our Lone Ranger story. Before the next exciting scenes, please permit us to pause for just a few moments.

0: Now to continue our story. When the Lone Ranger arrived at the clearing he'd described to Tabor, he found Tonto still safely guarding Pete and Dave Gruber. The masked man drew his great stallion to a clattering halt.
1: Oh, oh, there, Silver. Oh, boy. Oh. Have any trouble with them, Tonto?
2: No. Them not make trouble.
1: Good.
3: Look here, mister.
1: Yes?
3: Are you working for Tabor? Did he hire you to bring us here?
1: He didn't.
3: You can't.
1: He didn't hire us, but we're working with him. Tonto.
3: Wait.
1: Well?
3: Stranger, I don't know what you've been told, but you got us wrong. Tabor did something to us once that he's going to pay for. The law won't touch him, so we have to do the work ourselves.
1: So I've heard.
3: You couldn't have known Tabor long. He's no friend of yours. You don't owe him a thing. Now, why not throw in on our side instead of his?
1: That's my business.
3: But don't
4: There's no use arguing with him, Dade. Of course Tabor's hired him. You can see that easy enough, no matter what he claims.
1: You're right in one thing, at least.
4: Yeah?
1: You'll get nowhere arguing. You there.
3: What?
1: Quit edging this way. Try making a break, and I promise you'll regret it.
3: I wasn't going to do anything.
1: See that you don't. Tonto. Tired, are you?
2: No, me not tired.
1: I thought if you were, you could return to camp, and I'd stay here with these fellows.
2: No, me stay.
1: Very well, then. We'll carry on.
5: Watch out!
6: Get him! Let go!
5: What?
3: Keep back!
5: You...
3: One move, and the Indian gets shot.
1: Tonto, we grabbed your gun.
4: That means business, mister. Just keep your distance. Nobody'd get hurt if you follow orders.
1: What do you think you're doing?
3: Clearing out.
1: Don't be fools.
3: We know what we're doing. Pete, get our horses.
4: Right.
3: Mister, you and the Redskin, listen to me.
1: Yes?
3: Don't try to follow. If you do, you'll stop lead. We'd take your horses if we thought we could handle them. But don't get ideas just because we're not leaving your foot.
4: Better get to the saddle, Dade.
3: Uh-huh. Watch them. All right, I'm set.
4: Let's go.
3: I'll warn you again, mister. Don't follow. Get up.
4: Get up. Get up. Get up there.
1: Tonto. Cold Scout.
2: Here, Scout.
1: Here, Silver. We get back to camp.
6: What you do?
1: I'm riding to town. Now on your way.
6: Get on, Scout. Get on.
1: Yep. All right, old fellow. Come on.

0: In his office at Pine Bluffs, Sheriff Maxwell yawned as the door swung open, admitting his deputy and one of the citizens of the town.
1: About time you were showing up.
2: Howdy, Blake.
3: You look like you're ready to turn in.
1: I was out a couple hours ago. Rod, what delayed you? You think I hanker to stay here all night waiting for you to take over whenever you please?
2: Couldn't help it, Sheriff. The cafe just closed up. The barkeep had a mighty trouble getting some of the boys to go home. I give him a hand.
1: Things lively uptown?
2: Nothing special.
3: Only thing out of the ordinary, Sheriff. Ben didn't come to town.
1: No.
3: It's a fact. Didn't see him once all evening.
1: Well, I'll be switched. 10 years he ain't missed his card game even one night. Think of the boys have cleaned him?
3: Said they hadn't. Said Ben had been having a run of luck.
1: That's a funny thing. You'd expect him to ride it.
3: Yeah.
1: When he comes in tomorrow, we'll have to ask him about it.
4: Don't look for Ben tomorrow, Sheriff.
1: A masked man.
4: Because he's dead.
1: What's that?
4: Don't slap leather.
1: You can't.
4: I warned you.
1: That draw.
2: It's a holdup.
4: It isn't.
1: Then what in thunder?
4: You were speaking of Ben Ridge when I came in here. He's been murdered.
1: Huh?
2: What's that?
4: It's the truth.
1: Is this some kind of a game?
4: No.
1: Ben,
2: let me
1: talk
2: to him, Sheriff. Mister, how do you know Ben's dead?
4: Come with me and I'll take you to him.
2: How'd he die?
4: I've already told you it was murder. He was shot.
2: You see it?
4: No.
2: Someone tell you about it?
4: Yes.
2: Then why didn't he report it? Instead of sending a masked man here.
4: For reasons of his own. And I wasn't sent here. I came because I chose to.
1: By gravy, if Ben's killed, I'll bet a penny that it was you that done it.
4: And then report it to you so that you could get on my trail that much sooner?
1: Well...
4: You're talking nonsense and wasting time. Or don't you want to make the arrest?
1: Huh? Arrest? And you know who done it?
4: Yes.
1: Who?
4: You wouldn't know if I told you.
1: Mister, I've got a notion you're up to some trick.
4: I am, huh?
1: You're going to ask us to leave town with you, ain't you?
4: I am.
1: Thought so. Then while we're gone, your pards ride in and...
4: Oh, that's what you're afraid of. Here.
1: Huh?
4: Take my guns.
1: What in...
4: Take them.
1: Doggone right I will.
4: Now then, I'm unarmed. If you wish to put it that way, I'm practically your prisoner. If you find I've been lying to you, you can jail me.
2: Hey, Sheriff, he talks like maybe he's on the level.
1: Does it that?
3: He couldn't do more, Sheriff. I'd say you better look into this.
1: You'll come along, too?
3: Sure.
1: Good enough. All right, stranger.
4: Yes?
1: Lead the way to wherever we're going. But here's something to keep in mind. One wrong move, and you've played your last trick on the law.

0: Tonto was still alone when the masked man arrived with his three companions.
1: Oh, there, Silver. Oh, boy. He hasn't come back yet, Tonto?
2: No, he not him.
1: Good. I might as well dismount, Sheriff. We'll have to wait.
3: Just a second.
1: Well?
3: This looks doggone funny to me. Where's Ben? Where's his killer? Whose camp is this, and what do we have to wait for?
1: This camp is mine. Where Ben is, I don't know. We're waiting for the man who can show us.
4: I don't savvy.
1: I haven't had time to tell you the whole story.
3: He ain't hardly told us nothing.
1: We know Ben was killed, although we haven't seen him. But we don't know where he is. We know who killed him. But to prove it and to find him, we had to use a trick.
3: Yeah?
1: And that trick worked. An Easterner by the name of Tabor would soon be here.
3: Tabor, huh? What's he got to do with it?
1: He'll tell us where Ben's been hidden.
5: In other words, you mean there's a chance your trick failed and Ben won't be located, eh?
1: A chance, yes. But one chance in a million.

0: sheriff returned the Lone Ranger's guns, the men waited patiently. It was not long before they heard the hoofbeats of a swiftly approaching horse.
1: This must be him.
2: Riding fast.
3: Yeah, he is.
1: Hey, Bert.
4: Ranger, I trailed them. Oh, boy. Oh, over there. Oh, oh, boy.
1: They took you to Ben?
4: Right.
1: You weren't discovered?
4: I wasn't.
1: You can show us where Ben's hidden?
4: I'll take you right there.
1: Get to your horses. Get going. Come on, Silver.
4: Hurry up. Hurry.

0: Guided by Tabor, they rode at top speed to the south of Pine Bluffs. At last, Tabor raised his arm in a signal to halt, and several minutes later...
1: Ben Dunfer. Gosh, it don't hardly seem possible.
2: He never done anybody a hurt in his whole life.
3: It's just too doggone bad. You can't hang a fella a dozen times over. If I could just lay hands on the rotten skunk that done this, I'd...
4: There were two of them, Deputy. Not one.
3: You know them? You can name them?
4: I can.
1: Who were they? Tell us who the Polecats was.
4: Two brothers. Strangers to this part of the country. Their names are Dade and Pete Gruber. When they shot Ben, they thought they were shooting me.
2: Say, they couldn't be the two strangers I seen in the cafe early this evening, could they?
5: They were.
2: They looked like Easterners.
4: They followed me all the way from the east.
1: Where are they? Where in Tunkett can I lay my hands on them?
4: Well, I don't know. But the masked man and Tonto might be able to trail them.
5: That won't be necessary.
1: You know where they are now?
5: And not far. And if you're patient, they'll soon join us.
4: What?
3: You mean they'll be idiots enough to come back where they hit Ben while we're here?
5: Yes.
1: That sounds local.
5: I know what I'm talking about. They should be here any moment.
4: You sent someone after them?
5: No.
4: Then why'll they come back? Don't they know it means hanging? Well, I saw them shoot Ben. I can testify against them.
5: I think you'll find this is them now.
1: Deputy, get your gun ready.
4: Right. Shoot them down. Don't give them a chance to make a fight of it.
5: Put down those guns.
1: But
5: put them down or I'll shoot them out of your hands. I'm handling this.
1: You'd better show a good reason for what you're doing, or it'll sure go tough with you.
5: I will. Hello there.
6: Whoa, steady.
5: I see you didn't have any trouble trailing us.
7: We took good care. You never got too far in the lead.
4: Say, what in thunder is this all about? Sheriff, arrest these men.
5: Not them, Sheriff. Arrest Tabor.
4: Huh?
1: What's that?
5: He's the man you want. He killed Ben.
4: That's a lie. I didn't.
5: I've known it since you first told me your story. In the first place, you said Dade and Pete entered the cabin, shot Ben, and rode away. But the cabin showed evidence of a fight. You were careless there.
4: But I told
5: Quiet.
4: You...
5: Quiet. In the second place, when we followed their trail from the cabin, we told you they hadn't turned off from the stage road anywhere on the trip to town. If they didn't turn off, how could they have hidden the man they were supposed to have murdered?
4: But I trailed them here. I trailed them after they'd escaped from you.
5: That escape wasn't a trap to catch them. It was a trap to prove the killing on you. You made no attempt to follow them. You didn't have to. You already knew where Ben was because you'd taken him here. You waited just long enough to make your report convincing, then returned to camp.
1: But Tabor said these two men were out to kill him for revenge.
5: Which is the weakest part of his story, Sheriff. And the part that you can check personally to prove he was lying. I got the true story when I took these men from the cafe.
1: The true story?
7: We've never been in jail, Sheriff. We followed Tabor from the east because he had stolen diamonds from us, worth $20,000.
8: We knew he'd stolen them, but he convinced the authorities that he had an alibi. They released him.
7: And we followed to get those diamonds back and send him to jail for theft.
5: Instead, he'll go there for murder and won't leave jail except to hang.
1: Gosh, I don't know what to believe.
4: They're lying to you, Sheriff. Would you take the word of a masked man?
5: There's still one more thing against Tabor, Sheriff.
1: Huh? What?
5: Search him. You'll know what I mean as soon as you find it.
1: You got any objections to being searched?
4: Of course I have. It's an outrage.
5: Then I'll search him. Hold him, Tonto. Save your strength, Tabor. You won't get away from Tonto.
1: But what are you looking for?
5: Now, one moment.
2: What do you mean?
5: Here. Look inside this pouch.
1: Hand it over. Well, I'll be switched.
3: What's in there?
1: The diamond.
5: Is that enough proof?
1: If I find out after telegraphing east that these two gents weren't never in jail, it will be.
5: Good, I thought...
4: You'll never take me in!
2: Stop him! He's going for the masked man's horse!
1: Stop!
3: If he gets away on that critter, we'll never catch him again.
5: Wait.
3: But he's going...
5: Let him try it. He'll not go far. There!
1: Oh! The horse will kill him!
5: Back, Silver! Back, old fellow! Here, boy.
1: Well, doggone.
5: You think you can handle him now, Sheriff?
1: From the looks of him, after that horse of yours threw him, anybody could.
5: Yep. Come on, Tonto.

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3: Wild Bill Hickok!
4: And pass those Kellogg Sugar Pops. Cause here comes Guy Madison as Wild Bill Hickok and his pal Jingles, which is me, Andy Devine. We've got another rootin' tootin' Wild Bill Hickok adventure story for you. From the cereal you can eat out of the bowl or out of the box, the cereal with the sweetening already on it, Kellogg's Sugar Pops!
2: Today, Kellogg's Sugar Pops, the cereal with the sweetening already on it, brings you Wild Bill Hickok, transcribed in Hollywood and starring Guy Madison as Wild Bill and Andy Devine as his pal Jingles. In just 30 seconds, you'll hear the exciting story, The Gunsmoke Blockade. Kellogg's Sugar Corn Pops are tops. Tops as a cereal with a little milk or cream, tops as a snack right out of the box. Either way, you don't add sugar because the sweetening's already on them. They're shot with sugar. Yes, either way, you'll get plenty of pleasure eating those golden nuggets of ready sweetened corn. Enjoy Sugar Pops often. Have Mom look for the package of Kellogg's Sugar Corn Pops with the pictures of Guy Madison and Andy Devine riding on the front with the words, "Shot with Sugar." The railroad men fought a raw winter to lay their steel through the hills to the edge of Lonesome Valley. But there they were stopped. Hard-eyed gunfighters blocked their right-of-way from there on. That was the situation when the railroaders sent a special train to bring United States Marshal Wild Bill Hickok and Jingles up for a desperate try at breaking the Gunsmoke Blockade.
4: Sure was nice of Mr. Hamilton to send a special train just for us, wasn't it?
5: It sure was, Jingles. But don't get the idea that this is just a joyride on your private engine.
4: Yeah, that's what's bothering me. And you got no idea who these gun-toting hombres are, Mr. Hamilton?
6: Yeah, not in the least, Jingles. More than that, I don't know why they want to stop the railroad.
5: That's what beats me.
4: You sure they ain't Indians?
6: No, Jingles. We've had our share of trouble with Indians before, but these are hard cases from the valley.
4: You seen them, huh?
6: Yeah, too close.
5: Would you recognize any of them again, Mr. Hamilton?
6: Sure, Bill. Their leader's a gigantic man with a big black beard. I'd know him at a convention.
5: Well, that's something to go on anyway.
4: Yeah, Bill, but where are we going to find him? We ain't very well acquainted in this section of Texas.
5: Maybe he'll find us, Jingles.
4: Now, Bill, you know a Jasper like that ain't going to come hunting us unless it's with his six-gun Spartan fire.
5: That's just what I mean, bud.
4: Oh, well, I don't like the sound of it one little bit.
7: We're coming to the curve, Mr. Hamilton. You gents better hang on.
6: Get a grip, Jingles.
4: Let her rip! That was a humdinger. Sure hope Buckshot and Joker didn't slide off that flat car back there.
6: Not a chance, Jingles. I had special stalls built for them.
7: Getting close to end the line, gents. Coming to the valley.
4: Uh-oh. I don't like the way he said that, Bill.
6: Yep. From here on, we can look for trouble.
5: If it's that close, Mr. Hamilton, I wonder if I could ask a favor of you.
6: Yeah, sure, Bill. Anything.
5: Well, if there's likely to be gunplay, I'd like to go back and check up on our horses.
6: Sure thing. Hey, Mac.
7: Yep.
6: Can you stop here for a minute?
7: Sure, Mr. Hamilton. Brace yourself now.
5: Come on, Jingles. We'll take a look at the horses.
4: Yeah, I sure wouldn't want nothing to happen to them. You really looking for trouble, Bill?
5: I sure am, partner, and plenty of it. Steady there, Buckshot. Yeah, Joker's doing all right.
4: Yeah. Bill, don't you reckon it might be a good idea for me to stay back here and keep an eye on the horses? They might get lonesome, you know.
5: If you figure you want to, partner. Easy, Buckshot, easy. There you are, Joker.
4: Oh, now, Bill, you know me better than that.
5: Yeah, I never saw you shy away from a gunfight yet, Jingles. Well, let's get back to the engine.
4: Take it easy, Joker. I might need you in a big rush.
6: How'd you make out with the horses, Bill?
5: They're fine, Mr. Hamilton. All right, climb up, Jingles.
4: Yeah. Mighty nice of you to stop for us, Mr. Hamilton.
6: Not at all. Like to see a man be good to his horse.
5: They've been pretty good to us.
6: All right, Mac. You can get rolling.
7: Yes, sir. But from here on, you better have those six guns ready, Marshal Hickok. I got a feeling they're waiting for us.
4: Well, if they are, they sure know we're coming. You sure couldn't sneak up on nobody with this iron monster belching fire the way it does.
5: That's right, partner. But if they're waiting, they'll find we'll be putting out a little fire ourselves.
4: Now you're talking, Bill. If it's a fight they want, I reckon we can give it to them. Pour on the coal, Mac. Let's go get them.
8: Say, Wranglers, wouldn't it be swell if you could know today just what's going to happen tomorrow? Just imagine the fun you could have telling everybody what was going to take place 24 hours ahead of time. Well, I'm afraid can't any of us do that, but there's one thing I know is going to happen tomorrow for sure. Yep, tomorrow and every day, lots and lots of folks are going to be enjoying Kellogg's Sugar Corn Pops. 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Now, either way you enjoy Sugar Pops, you don't need any sugar because the sweetening's already on them. They're shot with sugar. 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
2: With only the engineer and the railroad superintendent in the cab with Wild Bill and Jingles, the lone engine snorted on to the end of the line. And waiting in grim silence over the last steel rail stood a dozen hard-looking men on horseback. Their leader, a gigantic figure with a big black beard.
11: Well, here they come again, boys. Guess they ain't learned their lesson yet.
12: What are you figuring we're to do this time, Blackbeard?
11: I'll tell you what we're going to do. We're going to do the same thing we did last time they brought that snorting steam horse into Lonesome Valley. And we're going to continue to do it till they stay out and they're all dead.
12: Well, don't seem to stop them. Just gun smoke and lead, don't.
11: Well, it will before we're through. It's them or us.
12: Well, that way, I reckon it'll have to be them.
11: You're darn right it will. Ain't room in this valley for both, so they're staying out. At the end of my six guns. How about it, boys?
12: Well, if that's what you say, that's the way it's going to be, Blackbeard. We elected you to lead us, and I reckon we'll go along with your judgment.
11: All right, then. Spread out. Take cover so they don't see you. And when you start shooting this time, make sure they get the idea that we don't want them here.

0: How much further, Mr. Hamilton?
1: Around the next bend, Jingles.
2: That way they jumped you every time before?
1: Yeah, that's right, Bill. They won't let our crews go to work.
2: Hold it. I just saw the sun glint off of a rifle barrel.
0: Rifle barrel? Where?
2: Right there, Jingles.
0: Bill, rifle. Well, we only got our six guns with us.
3: This is far as we go, gents.
0: Hey, you can't stop here. We'll be sitting ducks for them rifles. Doggone it, they're too far up.
3: Got no more track, Jingles. This engine can't take off across the prairie like a jackrabbit, you know.
0: And from now on, I'm going to stick the Joker. Still, we ain't in a fix that's exactly comfortable right now, you know.
2: You said it, partner. They always attack right here at the edge of the hills, Mr. Hamilton.
1: Yeah, that's right, Bill.
2: Funny thing.
0: Now, there ain't nothing funny about it, Bill Hickok. That lad's coming close enough to singe my ear.
2: But you're not getting hit, Jingles.
0: Can I help it if they're bad shots? You ain't want me to get plugged full of holes, are you?
2: No, but those Jaspers are good shots. You ever had any men killed, Mr. Hamilton?
1: No, Bill. They nicked a few, but they haven't killed anybody.
2: Funny thing.
0: Now, Bill, you quit saying it's funny. I couldn't laugh right now. It was the last thing I had to do.
2: All right, Jingles. We've learned all we can here.
0: I ain't learned a thing.
2: Throw this iron horse in reverse, Mac. Take us back to our horses.
1: You backing out of this gunfight, Hickok?
2: Not exactly, Mr. Hamilton. Maybe I'm just putting it on.
1: I don't get you, Marshal. And I'm not sure I like it. I went to a lot of trouble and expense to get you up here to open that right away.
2: I know that. Jingles and I'll do everything we can.
1: Well, it looks to me like you're falling down on the job right now.
0: Now, hold on, Mr. Hamilton. You ain't going to get nowhere talking to Bill like that.
2: Never mind, Jingles.
0: But, Bill...
2: I don't know what you had in mind, Mr. Hamilton, but I generally do a job my own way.
1: Well, just get it done, Hickok. I got a railroad to build down through Lonesome Valley, and I'm going to do it if I have to call the Army.

0: thought I'd live to ride Joker into another town again. That doggone lad was flying through that engine cab like a swarm of hornets.
1: Funny thing, Jingles.
0: Bill Hickok, if you say that once more, I'm liable to forget we're partners and stomp you into the ground. What do you keep saying it for, Bill?
1: Those Jaspers behind those rifles were right good shots, Jingles.
0: Well, now that's right big news to me. I was only right in front of their sights.
1: But you didn't get killed, Jingles, and that's the point.
0: And a right good point, if I do say so myself.
1: That means they didn't want to kill us. Why?
0: Oh, they just thought that they'd save us for seed. Maybe we'd bring a bigger batch back with us so they could kill more at once, I reckon.
1: And we didn't see any of them.
0: Nobody with a black beard, you mean?
1: That's right. Now keep your eyes peeled for a gent like that in this town, Jingles.
0: It's a right busy town. Look at all them freight wagons over yonder.
1: Yeah, warehouses, freight wagons. Maybe this adds up.
0: Oh, Joker, whoa up and stand right there. Bill, look. Look at that office with all them freight wagons behind it. Read what it says on that sign.
1: Blackbeard's wagons haul anything anywhere in the West.
0: Reckon that's our man, Bill.
1: Right now, I'd stake my six guns on it, partner. What do you say we pay him a little visit? Get over that hitch rack, Buckshot.
0: You too, Joker, and don't drag your feet. We never found anybody that easy before, Bill. If he'd have been a snake, he'd have bit us.
1: You might yet, partner. Watch yourself.
0: Yep, there he is, Bill. I'd know him anywhere.
2: Well, howdy, gents. Got something you want hauled in or out of Lonesome Valley? If you do, I'm your man. Everybody calls me Blackbeard.
0: I reckon you're the man we're looking for, all right.
1: Easy, Jingles.
2: Sure I am. Got a string of freighters covering the entire West. What are you shipping, gents?
1: Nothing just yet. Just wanted to ask you, how you getting along with the railroad men?
3: Boss, the railroaders.
2: Railroaders. By Jude, you got gall to come into my office. I'll break you in two.
0: Now, hold on. Now, watch out, Bill.
2: You're going to get carried out of here, mister.
1: Not until you hear what I came to say.
2: I ain't listening to no railroader.
3: Get him, boss.
2: Pull a gun on that big Jasper, Jake.
3: I can't do it, boss.
2: How come?
3: He's got a gun on me.
0: Now, you see how things stand, Mr. Blackbeard.
2: You cinderheads. I'll stomp you both through the floor.
0: Yeah, the time while Bill Hickok gets through with you, there ain't gonna be enough for me to work on.
2: Wait a minute. Hold on. You Wild Bill Hickok?
1: That's what they call me, mister.
0: And I'm his deputy, Jingles.
2: Well, why didn't you say so?
1: You aren't given much to listening, Blackbeard.
0: Well, now, let's just sit down here and talk this thing over.
2: I ain't got no call to be fighting with you, Marshal. But I sure get red-eyed when I hear the word railroad.
1: What's your scrap with the railroad, Blackbeard?
2: Ought to be right plain, Marshal. I'm running freight wagons. The railroads put me out of business, and I got plenty of troubles now.
0: You have? What kind of trouble?
2: Winter storms bogged down 10 of my rigs on the way over the hills to the warehouse at the junction.
1: That's east of the mountain.
2: Yeah, when those blasted railroads come through.
0: Well, that's only 40 miles, ain't it, Bill?
2: Might as well be 40,000 in the winter. From here west, I can operate all year round. But them hills is sure death all winter.
1: You can't stop the railroads, Blackbeard.
2: I can and I will.
0: Not by bushwhacking, you ain't.
2: Bushwhacking? I don't know what you're talking about.
3: Boss,
2: shut up, Jake.
1: It's no good, Blackbeard. They've identified you as a leader in at least one attack on the railroad.
0: We gonna take him to jail, Bill?
2: Jail? We ain't killed nobody.
1: Not yet, but if you keep up this gunplay, there's a good chance you will.
2: We don't need them blasted railroads. Wagons is for the West, Hickok. Let them keep their smoke pots back on the other side of the Mississippi where they belong.
1: You're fighting the wind, Blackbeard. The railroads have land grants for a line through Lonesome Valley.
0: Yeah, and if you keep up what you're doing, you're again the law. Now, you better listen to Bill while he's giving you a chance.
2: Chance? Nothing. The railroads ain't coming through, you hear me? I'll tear up the tracks with my bare hands. They'll not get 1 foot more in this valley.
1: They'll have a full crew laying track at 8 o'clock tomorrow morning, Blackbeard, and I'll be there with them. The law's on their side.
2: Hang the law! Some blasted railroads are us freighters. We got here first, and we're going to stay.
0: Now, listen here, Blackbeard.
2: You listen, lawman. The first man that drives a spike to a rail tomorrow morning is a dead duck. And if you're both fool enough to back his play, you'll both be dead, too.

0: You know, if I could stop in your living room now and ask you whether you like Kellogg's Sugar Corn Pops better as a breakfast cereal or as a snack, I'll bet it'd come out pretty even. Most folks like them fine both ways. Some like them a mite better as snacks, others like them more as a cereal, but all in all, just about everybody likes them both ways. As a cereal or as a snack, those golden nuggets or ready sweetened pops of corn sure are popular with everybody. And remember, no matter how you enjoy Kellogg's Sugar Corn Pops, you never have to add any sugar because the sweetening's already on them. They're shot with sugar. Have Mom get some. 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And look for the words, shot with sugar. That's Kellogg's Sugar Corn Pops.
1: Yippee! Sugar Pops.
2: They're sugar-coated, taste so sweet. Just pour on some milk.
1: Oh, boy, they're neat.
2: Kellogg's Sugar Corn Pops. Sugar Pops are tops. Now, Sugar Pops, you know, are sweet.
1: But cowboys know there's an extra treat.
2: 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Kellogg's Sugar Corn Pops. Sugar Pops are tops.
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4: All right, Hickok, I'll do it, but it won't be easy. I still got a feeling it won't work.
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4: 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Don't preach to me about that.
6: Bill ain't preaching, Mr. Hamilton. It's leading up to something else. Ain't you, Bill?
4: Well, speak up, Marshal. My neck's out a mile now.
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6: Reckon he'll do it, Bill?
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4: Spring it, Marshal. What's this new wrinkle? 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
6: Hey, this is a regular office, ain't it?
4: Yep. Oh, excuse me a minute. Message coming over.
6: Can you get what it's saying, Bill?
5: Yeah, I'm just asking what Hamilton's going to do.
6: Yeah, I'm wondering about that myself a little bit.
4: All right, Marshal. What else do you have in your mind?
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6: Here it comes.
4: You crazy, Hickok. We got no authorization from Blackbeard for that.
5: Send a separate wire to the warehouse for authorization and sign it Blackbeard.
4: Now you're out of your head, Hickok. You'll fry me in bear grease before this is over.
5: I'll take full responsibility.
4: You'll sign a statement to that effect before I'll send the first word.
5: That's all right with me. Start sending now.
6: Yeah, and when that old engine starts up to the end of the railroad track tomorrow morning, get ready for the biggest all-out.

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1: Yeah, and when that old engine starts up to the end of the railroad track tomorrow morning, get ready for the biggest all-out ruckus this country's seen in many a moon.

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1: Cross your fingers, Jingles.
0: Fingers, eyes, and toes. I might never get untangled.
2: Hickok, look.
0: Bill, front of the engine. Blackbeard and the meanest-looking bunch of hombres I ever saw.
1: This is a payoff, partner. Come on. Better stay there till I call you, Mr. Hamilton.
2: Not on your life. I started this, and I'm going to be in at the finish.
3: You can bring on your whole gang, Hickok. We come for a showdown.
1: You're making a mistake, Blackbeard.
3: Not the way we see it. I said I'd shoot the first man to drive a spike to a rail this morning. And by Jude, I'm going to do it.
1: Bring me a sledgehammer and a spike, Mr. Hamilton. Have your men lay the next rail in place.
2: Coming right up, Bill. All right, men. Start laying track.
0: Bill, you ain't going to drive that spike, are you?
1: I sure am, Jingle.
3: You're digging your grave, Hickok.
2: Here it comes, Bill. Put it right in place, men.
1: Where does the spike go, Mr. Hamilton?
2: Alternate ties and alternate sides, Marshal.
3: I'm warning you, Hickok.
1: Hand me that sledgehammer.
0: Bill!
1: Back off, Jingles. If he gets me, take him to jail. Now, Blackbeard, here goes the first spike.
0: Bill! Woo-wee! Doggone it, Bill Hickok. Someday I'm going to have heart failure for some of your loco doing.
1: Pick up Blackbeard's gun, Jingles.
3: You ain't one yet, Hickok. Them railroads ain't coming through, you hear?
1: I'll give you a choice, Blackbeard. You listen to me for 5 minutes. I'll go to jail right now for trying to kill me.
0: Now, don't none of the rest of you varmints get any ideas about shooting in the meantime. I ain't so bad with a six-gun myself.
3: All right, Hickok, I'll listen. But you ain't got nothing to say that'll hold interest for me.
0: Now, that's where you're wrong.
1: All right, Mr. Hamilton, bring up that string of cars.
2: Right, Bill. Highball that other engine, Mac.
4: Coming right up, Mr. Hamilton.
1: Now, Blackbeard, keep your eyes open and follow me to those cars.
0: Yeah, and the rest of your freighter gang can step right on along behind you, with me behind them, just like a big caboose.
3: What are you up to, Hickok?
1: You can wait and see. Here we are. Hold the train, Mr. Hamilton.
2: Right. All right, that's good. Hold her there.
1: There you are. What do you see on those flat cars?
3: Boxes. Boxes with my name on them.
1: Right. Consigned to you.
3: But I didn't order this. Somebody stole them.
0: You didn't have sense enough to order them, so Bill did.
3: Hickok, you... Wait a minute. All right, Marshal, start talking. I'll give you 5 minutes, then we start blasting. Stand by, boys.
1: You start shooting now, and there'll be a lot of men killed without a reason, Blackbeard.
3: Talk, I said. Explain this.
1: Shut up and listen. You said you couldn't get your goods across the mountains, and your wagons were empty and idle.
3: That's right.
1: All right. Here's your goods. Brought over those same mountains in one night, waiting to fill your wagon.
3: Yeah, but...
1: Well, you take it from here. You catching on, Blackbeard?
3: Yeah. Yeah, I sure am, Marshal. I've been a jughead. The railroad brings my goods to Lonesome Valley. I spread it from there all over the west in my wagons.
1: And no winter layoff on account of the weather.
0: Dad Burnett, you ought to help the railroad get built instead of standing there with smoking six guns in your hand.
3: You're right, Jingles, and by Jude, we will. Give a hand here, Mr. Hamilton. I want to shake with you to seal a bargain.
2: That's fine, Blackbeard. We can both shake hands with Wild Bill and Jingles for bringing us together.
3: You said it. Step up, boys, and shake with Wild Bill and Jingles. Come on, all of you. Come
0: now, on. Hold on. Hold on. Hold on. Hold on, you slap-happy galoot. 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We'll have a railroad built before you know it.

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0: And now, here are the stars of Wild Bill Hickok, Guy Madison and Andy Devine.
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0: Kellogg's, the greatest name in cereals, has brought you another exciting story of Wild Bill Hickok, starring Guy Madison and Andy Devine in person. Today's cast included Lou Merrill, Jess Kirkpatrick, Sid Mason, and Jack Moyles. Our director is Paul Pierce, story by Larry Hayes, music by Dick Arant. This is a David Heyer production, transcribed in Hollywood. Now, this is Charlie Lyon speaking for Kellogg's, the greatest name in cereals, reminding you to listen again on Friday, same time, same station, for another adventure of...
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15: 1.5 miles below the surface of the South Pacific Ocean. 1.5 miles under the water, away from the daylight and the air that's so precious to all of us. That is the position of the stolen Euclidean submarine, in which Mrs. Gregory, Captain Tex Bradford, Jerry Hall, and Joan Gregory are trying to escape from the Magic Island. It would seem that they've done a fair job of escaping, as they're now 500 miles from the strange island. But things are not going along any too well, and Captain Bradford, left in control of the submarine, while Jerry and Joan are resting in the stern section, is admitting to Mrs. Gregory that he doesn't feel very happy about the situation.
16: I know you have complete confidence in Joan's knowledge of these Euclidean machines, but is it safe to stand still right here?
17: I think it's a lot safer to stand still than to run a machine I don't know much about into something I know nothing about.
16: Well, are we securely anchored?
17: We are, but it wouldn't matter if we weren't. Have you any idea, Pat, what the pressure is under 9,000 feet of water?
16: Why, I know it must be enormous, but
17: you bet it's enormous. And we won't do any drifting, except if some current might move us a little. And Joan reminded us that currents are scarce along here, so we're safe.
16: 9,000 feet below the surface of the sea, and safe?
17: Joan says so, and she knows.
16: I wonder.
17: Wonder?
16: Yes, wonder if we're not putting too much confidence in all of these Euclidean inventions.
17: Well, so far they've done everything that was claimed for them. They're perfect, as far as I can see.
16: Is anything made by man ever really perfect?
17: No, of course not. We've seen enough of these things to know that we're better off with them than we would be without them.
16: When we're in such a position as this, yes. And what worries me most is that we're always in such a position. That's what makes Euclidea so terrifying and fascinating. It would be almost worth going over to their way of thinking to assure your safety.
17: Now, Pat, you're incurably romantic. And you're looking at all this as if something very wonderful. I warned you when we started on this cruise that there wasn't any such thing as magic. But every time Jerry called that weird colony a magic island, you took it for granted. These scientists aren't magicians, Pat. And they aren't friendly or warm or reasonable. They're hard and bitter and clever and cruel.
16: How do we know that they are?
17: What?
16: How do we know that they're all those things?
17: They've kept us pretty tightly in prison for some time, haven't they?
16: Have they ever harmed us, though?
17: Those ray guns?
16: Oh, those ray guns have done nothing more to any of us than just to put us to sleep.
17: Even so, I'd just as soon pick out my own times to take a nap.
16: Oh, of course, Tex. It's a little surprising to drop off to sleep suddenly when someone else wants you to. But what I'm getting at is something larger than that. The real reason behind all the activities of G-47 and his scientists.
17: That's easy enough. They're building up the greatest collection of mechanical and electrical devices the world has ever known. And when they complete their work, they'll simply take the world over.
16: But might the world not be better off?
17: Better off?
16: Yes. If all the nations were controlled equally, it might be a means to prevent war.
17: Yes, it might. But I'll bet G-47 hasn't any such beautiful ideas.
16: Well, I believe he has.
17: You think that bunch of scientists have buried themselves out here in the Pacific Ocean to spend their lives thinking up things beneficial to the world?
16: And why not? Scientists have been giving their lives to help the world since histories have been recording their doings.
17: Yes, I know, Pat, but...
16: And we haven't any reason to think otherwise of G-47 and his men.
17: You've certainly suffered a change of heart since our first landing on Euclidea.
16: I've learned a lot about the Euclideans.
17: So have I, and I don't care much about them.
16: Oh, I'm sorry, Tex. I didn't mean to start an argument with you. It's just that... Oh, I can't express exactly how I feel.
17: Well, don't let it worry you. We've been under such a strain for the last few weeks that everything is out of proportion. You'll be able to organize your ideas when we get home.
16: When we get home. Home. Only a little matter of 3,500 miles, and we're hurrying home by standing still, firmly anchored under a mile and a half of water.
17: Well, Joan said it was best to remain anchored for a while, as she and Jerry had to have some rest. And navigating a submarine at this depth is something about which she knows a whole lot more than I do.
16: Oh, very well. I suppose there's nothing more to do.
17: Then I'll call the youngsters to take over in a few minutes, and then we'll get out of their way and let them handle it.
8: 12B to J-24Y. Johnson.
16: Tex, it's Johnson.
17: Yes, quiet.
8: I've not been able to raise you. Answer if you can hear my signal. J-12C to J-24Y. J-12C at Wilmington to Gregory boat.
16: Couldn't we answer him, Tex?
17: Joan said no.
16: But the Euclideans have our position anyhow.
17: We don't know if they have it exactly.
8: J-12C to Bradford. Johnson to Gregory boat. Waiting for instructions from you before proceeding with plan. Can you hear me?
16: What does that mean, Dex? Waiting for instructions before proceeding with plan?
17: It sounds as if it meant that he was waiting to hear from me before compounding the formula and organizing our party to return to Euclidea.
16: Well, he should know better than that. Johnson doesn't need any instructions from you or anyone else to do the things he will have to do.
17: Exactly. Then his message means something else entirely.
16: What else could it mean?
17: That's what I don't know. Unless... Yes, that might be it.
16: What, Dex?
17: Those Euclideans. They have agents all over the world. Johnson may have found that they have someone watching him in Los Angeles.
16: In that case, they might take the formula away from him.
17: Yes, and in that case, Johnson would be smart enough to keep the formula hidden and do nothing without hearing from us.
16: But he may be in danger. Those men mean business.
17: I thought you were ready to believe they had only good intentions.
16: Why, I think they mean to use their inventions for good, but I'm even more sure that they wouldn't stop at anything to gain your formula. I wish we could warn Johnson of our position.
17: Well, it can't be done, Pat, so we'll just have to be patient.
16: Well, if we can receive his radio messages in safety, how could it do any harm to send him one?
17: He might learn a lot more on the island by intercepting our messages than they would from Johnson's.
16: I suppose so.
18: Have you had a message from Johnson?
16: Tex, it's Joan. They must be awake.
19: I'll say we're awake. What's going on there?
17: Well, suppose you and Joan hurry up forward and we'll tell you.
18: We will join you in the control section at once.
16: Perhaps Joan will know how to get a message to Johnson.
17: Perhaps, or she may agree that we'd better take a chance and send it, even if the Euclideans do hear us.
20: I sure got a lot more sleep on that steel mattress than I expected to get.
18: How many times have I told you that everything designed by the Euclideans would perform its appointed tasks perfectly?
21: And how many times have I told you that I'm not so crazy about everything the Euclideans do?
17: Now, you two forget your argument for a minute and listen to us.
18: Certainly, Captain.
21: Okay, Tex. What do you want?
16: We've just had a message from Johnson.
17: Yes, and it might be mighty important if we get an answer to him at once.
21: Hey, this boat isn't moving, is it?
18: Obviously not.
16: Well, Tex thought it better to anchor. We were making only two or three knots.
18: You were wise, Captain Bradford. We may ride safely at anchor here for an indefinite period.
21: Okay, never mind about how safe we are. What about Johnson?
17: He's apparently in some sort of trouble. Or at least we figured that from the unusual wording of his message.
18: What did he say?
16: He said he was making no attempt to complete our plans until he heard from us.
18: And that is not logical?
17: Far from it. Johnson knows everything to do exactly as we would do it ourselves. And when he seems uncertain, he's got a good reason for it.
21: Hey, how about sending him a message, Joan?
18: That depends entirely on Captain Bradford's view of the matter. If this is serious enough to warrant it, we must send the message.
16: Well, I think it's serious enough to warrant doing anything we have to do.
18: Then we will send a message to Johnson.
21: A text? What wavelength did you get his message on?
17: 3 meters. That's the best on our side at home.
8: J12C to J24Y. If you are getting this, listen carefully, as this may be my last message for some time. Danger threatens original plan.
16: Danger?
17: Quiet, Pat.
8: Radio tampered with. Safety deposit. Formula. Do not come to. Stay away from. John.
21: Hey, something's wrong.
16: What happened to the radio?
18: It was not this radio.
17: Something happened to Johnson's set. He said danger threatens. Then the set started to cut out. I didn't get the rest of his message.
21: I thought he started to say, stay away from Los Angeles.
16: Yes, I heard that.
18: This should be a time for great accuracy. Johnson started to say, do not come to Los Angeles.
21: Well, that was the idea anyhow. He tried to say something about the formula.
16: And he mentioned safety deposit. Tex, the formula.
17: Yes, Pat, it's in a safety deposit box at the bank. But no one will ever get it.
18: Euclideans will find it comparatively simple to enter any bank in your world and take from it anything they may desire.
21: Oh, golly. I guess that's right.
16: Oh, Tex, your formula, they know where it is.
17: Yeah, I'm afraid they do.
16: Oh, and they'll get it.
17: Oh, no, they won't.
18: They will easily get into your vault at the bank.
17: Yes, and if they do, they may get their clothes taken off, or worse, for their trouble.
21: Gee, Tex, how have you got it protected?
17: Most natural way in the world. I protected the formula with some of the compound.
16: You've actually placed some of your universal solvent in that vault at the bank?
17: Right. The bank officials cooperated with me in giving me a small, unused section of an old vault. And the solvent is so located there that any disturbance or opening the vault with anything except the combinations known only to Johnson and myself will bring together the two portions of the formula. The universal solvent will be compounded immediately. And flowing over the written formula will destroy it in a fraction of a second.
18: You are well protected, Captain, and your foresight is admirable.
21: Oh, you bet. And it was a good idea, too.
16: Then you're not worried about your formula, Tex?
17: Not much. But I am worried about what they may have done to Johnson in trying to get the formula from him.
21: Hey, Tex, let's call him on the radio. You know, even if his set's gone bad, it'll help him just to know we heard him and we're on our way to California.
16: May we, Joan, dear?
18: The emergency warrants the risk. I will attempt to raise Johnson. He was on 3 meters?
17: Correct, Joan.
18: I'm turning all reserve electrical power in the entire bolt into this transmitter. You may now reach Johnson with ease, Captain.
17: I'll try it. J24Y to J12C. J24Y to J12C. Bradford to Johnson. Gregory boat to Wilmington. Hello, Johnson. We got your last
0: J12C
17: message. Do nothing
0: to
17: until...
0: J24Y. J12C to J24Y.
16: Oh, that isn't Johnson.
0: Gregory Land Station.
21: Sounds
0: calling
21: funny,
0: Gregory
21: doesn't
0: boat. You will answer if you are hearing me, Bradford.
21: Hey.
0: Answer at once.
21: Sounds like one of those Euclideans.
18: That is one of the most brilliant and most dangerous of all the Euclidean scientists. Thales, the chief electrical authority in the world today.
0: I am fully aware that you are
18: home radio.
0: Bradford, you will gain nothing by attempting to conceal your position. Your entire course is watched. I will give you 10 seconds to answer me. 10 seconds for the combination of the vault where your formula is kept. Think rapidly, Captain Bradford. You have only 10 seconds.
16: Tex, will you answer him?
21: Don't do it, Tex. He's bluffing.
18: I think we may safely defy him.
17: We'll risk it, and we won't answer him.
16: But he said 10 seconds. What can he do to us?
17: We'll know in a couple of seconds.
0: You have had your chance. Now you will never see your homes again. Nor will you return to Euclidea. You will never leave the floor of the ocean where your submarine now lies. You have failed.

0: If you're paying this kind of money for a car, you'd want it to have a touch of style, legroom, four doors, and all that. And if this is what you had in mind, you don't even have to pay that kind of money for the new Skoda Super Estel.
1: Skoda's new Super Estel puts the man in the street
2: and his dog
1: on the road.
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13: Presenting the adventures of Jungle Jim. Last week, after Jungle Jim and Shanghai Lil were smoked out of Bhutan's cabin where they were holding the prince a prisoner, they escaped into the jungle and headed for Jim's cave. A short time later, Peter Hawkins and his son Ronnie were again made Bhutan's prisoners, while Myra Trent, who had been left at the jungle's edge, witnessed the capture. She then left immediately to the old emerald mine and told them of the danger which Ronnie and his father faced. Jim immediately left to rescue them and warned the two girls to stay together. While these events were taking place, Captain Carstairs sat in his headquarters far to the south of the Tiger Claw territory and studied the evidence brought to him by Kolo. After reading it carefully, he wirelessed for the Royal Air Force to go to the rescue of Jim and his companions. The thrilling adventures of Jungle Jim are pictured each Sunday in the Comic Weekly, the world's greatest pictorial supplement of humor and adventure. The Comic Weekly, each page printed in full color, is distributed everywhere as an integral part of your Hearst Sunday newspaper. And now we continue our story. Shanghai Lil and Myra Trent, alone in the jungle, are nearing Jim's cave.
14: Look here, Trent. I don't know just how to say this, but... well, I guess I was wrong about you.
15: Oh, it was just a misunderstanding, Mr. Veer. I know how you feel about Jungle Jim.
14: What do you mean by that? Jim's just a friend of mine and nothing else. Don't let your imagination work overtime.
15: I'm sorry. I guess that because I'm in love with Ronnie, I imagine the whole world feels the same.
14: Well, forget it. I haven't got time for a man in my life. You're different.
15: Oh, do you think that Jim will be able to rescue Ronnie and his father? Well, if anything should happen to him...
14: Don't worry. Jim usually does what he sets out to do. Bhutan is nearly at the end of his rope, and he knows it. Say, aren't we anywhere near that cave yet?
15: It must be just ahead. Yes, see, there are the rocks.
14: Well, let's go in. I don't like wandering around in the jungle this morning. Bhutan must have 50 men out looking for us.
15: Don't go over the rocks, Mr. Real. The entrance is over here.
14: Oh, all right.
15: Here it is. Look out. The entrance is low. Be careful.
14: I see. Say, this is quite a place.
15: Bhutan's men found Jim's other cave, but no one knows about this one.
14: Well, we might as well make ourselves comfortable. Jim may be gone for several hours.
15: Oh, Mr. Real, do you really think that we'll be able to escape?
14: Of course we will. Don't forget, I collected enough evidence against Bhutan to hang him, and Kodu got through with it. If we can't take him alone, Carstairs will help us.
15: But you don't know that Kodu got through. And even if he did, it will take him several days to reach us.
14: Say, will you stop worrying? I've got other things to think about.
15: Oh, but it means so much to me. When Ronnie left me at the edge of the jungle, he said that when he came back, he wanted to talk to me. What was that? There's someone coming.
14: Get down and be ready to shoot.
15: It's Jim. He's back.
14: This way, Jim. In the cave.
16: I hope I find you here. Come on, Lil. We've got work to do.
15: Was there anything wrong? Has Bhutan done anything?
16: No, Myra. As far as I know, Peter Hawkins and his son are safe. And if everything goes all right, I'll have them back here with us in 2 hours' time.
14: What do you mean, Jim? What are you going to do?
16: We're going to capture Prince Bhutan, Lil. I've discovered a way.
15: But the camp may be surrounded by guards now.
16: That's what I thought, Myra. And so this time when I went back, I went up on that high bluff behind the camp instead of approaching from the jungle's edge.
14: Could you see the camp from there?
16: I saw more than that, Lil. Bhutan's got two men up there with a machine gun. And they're in a position that they can mow down anyone who approaches Bhutan's hut.
14: So that's why there are no guards around.
15: Well, they could have shot Ronnie and his father.
16: It's part of Bhutan's trap. He probably thinks that we'll return. Well, we will.
14: What's your plan, Jim?
16: Well, I want Myra to stay here, just in case Hawkins and Ronnie should escape and come this way. You and I, Lil, are going up on that bluff.
14: And take the machine gun.
16: Right, Lil. Now, Myra, you wait here and keep a sharp lookout.
15: I will.
16: All right, come on, Lil. We're going to capture that machine gun.

0: As Jim and Lil make their way to the high bluff overlooking the camp, another scene is taking place below them.
1: Everything is ready, Master.
2: Call the men. Have the boxes placed on the horses. We will leave for China at once.
1: It shall be as you ask, Master.
2: As soon as you have issued orders, return here with 6 men and rifles. I will have something for you to do. Do you understand what is going to happen to you, Ancient One?
3: I ain't got nothing to say, Bhutan.
2: Perhaps your brilliant son understands. Since he was once one of my men, he may remember that others have faced firing squads before.
4: You'll hang for this, Bhutan. The British authorities know that we're here.
2: Perhaps, but they will never find you. And when they arrive, I will be many miles away.
3: Jungle Jim Bradley may have something to say about that.
2: Bradley will meet the same fate. My men have orders to bring him and Miss DeVril in before sundown. We will also find Miss Trent. No one will be left who can give evidence to the authorities.
4: If you lay a hand on Miss Trent, you'll pay for it with your life, Bhutan.
2: So, you are interested in the young lady, are you, Tiger? It is unfortunate that Miss Trent is not here, so that you and she could die together.
3: I warn you, Bhutan, Jungle Jim Bradley will kill you. In spite of all your men, he'll get you and choke the life out of you.
2: Bradley has escaped my vengeance for the last time.
3: Yes, you've thought that before. Don't forget, Kolo has been gone a week. He'll be back with troops before you get away.
2: They will not arrive in time to save your life.
3: Ah, you're a yellow coward, Bhutan. But you didn't run away soon enough.
2: I'll teach you to keep a civil tongue in your head.
4: If my hands were free, you'd never strike my father.
2: I am master here.
3: You're a dirty coward, Prince Bhutan.
1: Master, the men are here.
2: Good. Bring the Ancient One and the Tiger outside.
1: At once, Master.
3: Keep your dirty hands off me.
4: Father, it won't do any good to struggle now. Wait.
2: Bring them out.
1: Very well. Come with me.
3: It looks bad, Ronnie, boy. Unless Jim and Mr. Beale can help us, we're goners.
4: It does look bad, Father. But we mustn't give up hope yet.
3: Right you are, boy. Bhutan may be trying just to scare us.
1: Come, prisoners. The master awaits.
2: Saharat, why have you not bring the prisoners?
1: They come, master.
2: Now, come along, Ancient One. You and your son shall know the penalty of opposing the tiger's claw. You will stand against the wall of your prison hut.
3: I'd like to get my hands on you.
2: Silence! Line up men and keep them covered. Now, what do you say, Ancient One?
3: Nothing, Bhutan. You know what I think of you.
2: I see. And you, Tiger? Perhaps you have some last words.
4: We're not afraid to die, Bhutan.
2: Ah, how brave. So that is all. Perhaps you would like to say goodbye to your father.
4: Goodbye, Father. I'm glad you found me. But I'm sorry you had to get into all this.
3: It's all right, son. Go ahead, Bhutan. Kill us if you're going to. I found my son, and I found him to be a man I'm proud of. That's something a rat like you will never understand.
2: Yes. If that is all you have to say, I bid you goodbye, Ancient One. Since you are the oldest, you will be the first to go.
3: Goodbye, Johnny boy.
2: Aim for the old one.
4: Goodbye, Father.
2: Ready. Aim.

0: At the same time that this scene has been going on within the camp, Jungle Jim and Shanghai Lil were creeping close to the sentries on the bluff.
1: Keep down, Lil. We're getting close.
2: Jim, I heard someone moving above us.
1: Yeah. There's two of them, Lil. Now you take one and I'll take the other. And remember, don't shoot unless you have to. We don't want to attract the attention of anyone in the camp below us. Now, let's try and get a little closer before we rush them.
2: Wait, Jim, I see them.
1: Yeah.
2: Look, they're standing together watching something.
1: That's not so good, Lil.
2: What?
1: If they were separated, we could each take one of them.
2: It's all right this way. They're off guard now.
1: Perhaps. Well, we may be able to get a little nearer. Come on, Lil.
2: If they should ever turn around, they'd see us now.
1: Now, listen, Lil. We've got to capture them. You cover the one on the left. I'll take care of the other one.
2: I'm ready.
1: All right. Let's go.
3: Drop your hands.
2: Take back. Oh, look out for the other one.
4: I'll get him. Don't worry.
2: I got him. Dad, you go over the cliff.
5: I couldn't hold him, Lil. He's gone.
2: Look, Jim. He fell off all the way to the bottom. He's dead.
5: No, I don't think so, Lil. He's just knocked out, probably. He didn't fall. He rolled. Come on. We've got to take care of this other one.
2: Well, you certainly gave him a bump on the head that he won't forget for a while.
5: Well, I hope not. Well, I've got this rope, Lil. We'll tie this one up now.
2: I'll tie his hands. You take care of his feet.
5: All right. Well, that's it. Be sure the knot's tied tight.
2: Sure.
5: No, I've got a hunch we're not going to have much time to watch him in a few minutes.
2: There. That'll hold him.
5: Oh, wait a minute. Now, like, get this one here. There. Now, that's good, Lil. Now, let's take a look at this machine gun.
2: Just look, Jim. The thing is placed so that it sweeps the whole camp.
5: Yeah.
2: No wonder Bhutan didn't have guards around.
5: You're right. Well, let me check this gun first, and then we'll have a look around. Well, look at that, will you, Lil? Well, it's all ready for action, all right. And look, there's plenty of ammunition here, too.
2: Look, Jim. The camp's deserted. There isn't a soul around. I wonder what these men were watching.
5: Someone probably went into one of the huts.
2: I'd like to see Bhutan walk out into the open.
5: Lil, there's someone. Look, back by the native hut on the side.
2: You're right, Jim. Six of them, and they're all armed.
5: Let's see where they're going. Maybe another searching party starting out.
2: They're going toward Bhutan's hut.
5: Lil, Bhutan's probably sending them into the jungle to look for us. That means there'll be six less men in the camp.
2: It's our chance.
5: We'll wait until they leave. Then I'll leave you here with the machine gun and go down and attract Bhutan's attention so we'll come outside.
2: And will he have the surprise of his life? Jim, somehow I feel that we're going to be successful
5: Lil,
2: this time.
5: There's somebody outside the hut again.
2: It's Bhutan. Jim, there's something going on down there. Look, he just dashed back into the hut.
5: There's three other men outside now. Wait, they've got somebody.
2: Can't see who it is with them all crowded around
5: you're
2: like
5: right.
2: That.
5: There's 8 or 9 of them now. Lil, it's Hawkins and his son Ronnie they've got.
2: I can see them now. Bhutan must be going to put them back in the prison hut. See, they're going toward it now.
5: Lil, he's playing right into our hands.
2: What do you mean?
5: Well, it'll be better if Peter Hawkins and his son are out of the way when we start using this machine gun. If Bhutan had them with him, why, he could use them as a shield.
2: But, Jim, they're not going into the hut.
5: No, he's lined them up against the side.
2: And his men are stepping back. What does it mean?
5: If it's what I think it is, we've got our job cut out for us, Lil. Wait. Will I move this gun and get it ready for action?
2: Hey, Jim, get ready. It's a firing squad. Bhutan's going to kill Hawkins and his son.
5: That's what I was afraid of, Lil. I'm ready. We'll wait until they start to raise their guns.
2: Bhutan's talking to them now. Jim, how could he do such a thing?
5: Oh, don't worry, Lil. He won't get away with it.
2: Jim, get ready. Bhutan's stepping back.
5: I'm all set.
2: The men are raising their guns. Jim, they're going to shoot.
5: Get back, Lil. I'm going to let him have it.
0: Hawkins and his son Ronnie safe? Will Jungle Jim and Shanghai Lil be able to rescue them and capture Bhutan? The adventures you have just heard dramatized will appear in full-color action pictures in next Sunday's Comic Weekly, the big Comic Weekly distributed with your Hearst Sunday newspaper everywhere. 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
1: From the heart of the jungle comes a savage cry of victory. This is Tarzan, Lord of the Jungle. From the black core of dark Africa, land of enchantment, mystery, and violence, comes one of the most colorful figures of all time, transcribed from the immortal pen of Edgar Rice Burroughs. Tarzan, the bronzed white son of the jungle. And now, in the very words of Mr. Burroughs, the story of Lake of Blood.
2: Natisa, the Punya messenger, had been to Tarzan's seacoast cabin. He had looked for the Lord of the Jungle in the ape country. He had searched the rolling hills where the elephants made their home. But nowhere was Tarzan to be found. Now, near exhaustion, he climbed the steep slopes of Mount Kayatenko, calling Tarzan's name, hoping that some miracle might carry his voice to the only man who could help in this time of great trouble and sorrow.
3: Tarzan! Tarzan! It's Tarzan! Tarzan! Tarzan!
4: Natisa! Natisa, what are you doing in this part of the jungle?
3: Natisa hunt Tarzan. All over he look.
4: Oh, what is wrong? Why do you search for me?
3: Toggle! Toggle!
4: Something is wrong with my small friend. He's sick?
3: Not sick. He's lost.
4: Lost?
3: 2 days ago, many cranes fly over Punya village.
4: Yes?
3: Toggle ask Mamandaganya where they go. She not know. He ask chief, warriors of tribe. Their answer's not clear enough for Torgo.
4: Go on, go on.
3: We not sure what happened. But after second flock cranes pass over village, Torgo gone. We look, not find anywhere.
4: Oh, it's his everlasting curiosity. He followed the migration of the cranes, huh? What kind were they?
3: Kind?
4: Gunny. Were they the common type, the wattled crane, or the crown variety?
3: A common.
4: Oh, they winter in the northern regions. Well, it's in that direction that we must travel.
3: We find Targo?
4: If the beasts of the jungle have not found him before us.
2: Targo had already been away from home for 2 days. The chances of finding him alive were slim. But Tarzan would not rest until he had either found the native boy or learned his fate. Tarzan's first inclination was to leave the exhausted Natisa, take to the upper level, and speed to the northern country as quickly as he could. But reason prevailed upon him to adjust his speed to that of Natisa. Once the winter home of the cranes was reached, two men could circle a district more easily than one.
4: I think we're getting to the edge of the crane country, Natisa.
3: Maybe Torgo lose trail of crane, though. Maybe he not here.
4: Yes, but you and the Punya warrior searched almost everywhere else. It's our only hope.
3: It's call of crane.
4: Yes. And look, on the ground beneath that wild pineapple tree.
3: It's small bow of Torgo.
4: He's been here, and not too long ago, for no leaves cover it.
3: Torgo! Torgo! He not answer.
4: Natisa, we'll take an area of a mile the first time. You circle to the west from here, and I'll circle to the east. We'll meet back here. If we're not successful, and then we'll mark out another circle. Now, don't forget, just a mile. Go no further, and then... Natisa, why aren't you starting?
3: Natisa, not go west from here. Is Mugilo.
4: Taboo? I know of no taboos in this district.
3: West here is Kiwanavisi.
4: The Lake of Blood? Never heard of such a lake.
3: Tarzan not know this land. All near here know Kiwanavisi. Natisa, not go west.
4: All right, you circle east. I shall travel west.
3: West is Kiwanavisi. Is home evil demons. Shore washed with dead butterflies. Fish not live in water. No man ever come back from water that is red. Kiwanavisi, much Mugilo.
4: Oh, taboos and lakes of blood. Sometimes my native brothers make me angry. Torgo's life is at stake. I shall waste no further time with your superstitions. Tarzan is not afraid of the lake of blood.

0: Hour followed hour, and although Tarzan and Atisa covered a wide area, in circles of ever-increasing circumference, they found no further trace of the native boy Tarzan loved almost like a son. Now Tarzan and Atisa had met again, and they moved together through the tangled jungle, their hearts heavy with sorrow.
1: It's no use. Togo not here.
2: If only the wind would stir, I might catch his scent.
1: Air still like death.
2: I've called his name till my throat aches. If he were alive and had heard me, he would have answered.
1: Maybe Tarzan should make cry of bull ape. Travels many miles.
2: Yes, that's true. My call can be heard far beyond the reaches of my normal voice. Well, it's worth a try.
1: Is no answer.
2: I think I heard a faint voice.
1: Natisa not hear anything?
2: I did not hear much, Natisa, but I could swear I heard something.
1: From where?
2: From the district that you consider taboo. Are you coming with me, Natisa?
1: Nadia, Natisa come part way with you, but no go near Lake of Blood.
2: Togo! Togo!
3: Togo, help us, Tarzan.
2: It's Togo.
1: We come, Togo.
3: Tarzan, me and trap under big tree.
2: At least you're alive.
1: Oh, he's caught in strong trap.
2: Now force the jaws of the trap open, Atisa, and you pull him out. Gently.
3: There. Togo, hungry. Thirsty.
2: And you have a bad bruise on that leg.
1: He is from Atigo.
3: Leg hurt.
2: The leg does need attention. You need food and water. Natisa, is there a native village near here?
1: Village of Yaluma, people near here, is maybe 10 miles.
2: 10 miles?
1: Nearer is trading post of white man, old Bwana Morgan.
2: Morgan? Yes, I've heard good things of him.
1: His place close by.
2: Well, then we'll go there. I would hunt for food, but I haven't seen a track or caught the scent of an animal for many hours.
3: No animals here. 2 days, Torgo in trap. Not hear or see any animals.
2: No animals. That's most strange.
1: Land Mugilo, even for animals, cause lake of blood.
2: I want you to say no more about that, particularly in front of Torgo. I won't have you filling his head with your superstitions.
3: Natisa right. Animals not here because Mugilo.
2: It's too bad the land is not also taboo to the birds. Did you find the cranes you followed?
3: The deal, Torgo see cranes, other large birds. But now Torgo's sorry he followed
2: you. Yes, you're sorry at the moment because you're hungry and sore. Torgo, someday your curiosity is going to get you into real trouble.

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0: 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He friend to natives.
1: Here, Natisa, you carry Togo for a minute. Even with friends, it's well to be on guard. Wait here.
0: Not worry about old Buono Morga.
2: Well, well, a visitor. A customer, perhaps.
1: I'm afraid we're not customers. We come seeking help.
2: Well, if you need help, old Chris Morgan's your man. 40 years I've spent right in this same tiny patch of ground, and I've never denied anyone help yet.
1: People do speak well of you, Mr. Morgan.
2: Old Chris Morgan's a friend to all, black and white, rich and poor.
1: Good, because that small boy over there has an injured leg and an empty stomach.
2: Well, why didn't you say so right away? Bring the boy inside, put him on my cot. I'll go in the back and rustle some grub and find some bandages, just to make yourselves at home.
1: May I help you?
2: No, I'm a fussy old bachelor. Won't let anyone in my kitchen.
1: Natisa, bring Torgo over here.
0: Adio, Tarzan. Carry him inside?
1: Please. Mr. Morgan said to place him on his cot.
3: Torgo, hungry!
1: You'll have some food in just a minute now.
0: Buono Morgan make food. He's good man, Tarzan. No?
1: He is most kind. Tell me, Natisa, how can he make a living in this deserted spot?
0: Many tribes come here, trade hides, ivory, other things with Buono Morgan. He go city once a year, sells hides, ivory, bring back things natives need.
1: It sounds like a scant livelihood.
0: He sell much salt.
3: Targo hungry!
1: I think I hear your supper approaching now.
2: Here you are, Sadie. Some nice broth, some smoked meat, and some tin biscuits. That ought to hold you for a bit.
1: I think it will. Torgo, where are your manners?
3: Santa Buona, Morgan.
1: That's better.
2: I'll see if I can dig up some antiseptic and bandages to fix up that leg, and then I'll rustle a little grub for the rest of us.
1: Oh, no, Natisa and I can fend for our own food. We would not deprive you of your stores.
2: Nonsense. I'm glad to have company. Never did like eating alone. Oh, pardon me a minute.
4: Who inside?
2: Oh, just a young native boy who's been hurt and a couple of men who brought him. Come in. I'm afraid I didn't ask your names.
1: I am Tarzan. This is Natisa. The boy is Torgo. They are of the Punya tribe.
2: Oh, the Punyas, eh? Well, meet Kalosu. He is the chief of the Yalumas, and he and his brothers have come to do business with me.
5: Not talk business front of strangers. Who are you?
1: I have just told you our names.
5: Why you come our country?
1: I do not like your unfriendly attitude, Kaluzu. And I feel no need to tell you why we've come here.
2: Now, just a minute, folks. Just a minute. There's no sense in having hard feelings. Sit down, Kaluzu. I'm just going to bring out a little smoked meat. Maybe...
5: Kaluzu, not break bread with strangers. Me go now. Come back other time.
1: No, we will leave. Mr. Morgan, you have been kind to us, and I will not remain here and spoil your chances of conducting business.
2: Nonsense. Kalusu, these are my friends. If you can't be civil to them, be on your way.
5: Me be on way. But they be sorry come to land of Kiwanavisi. Lake of blood not like strangers. And this land of Kiwanavisi.
1: Well, despite the warning of Kalusu, the past few days have passed quite uneventfully.
2: This is a peaceful land for the most part. And so far as the legend of the Lake of Blood goes, well, I don't know. The best thing to do is just steer clear of the district and let well enough alone.
0: Natisa, steer clear. We go home now, Tarzan? Torgo's leg better.
1: Is the hurt all gone, Torgo?
3: All gone. Torgo's strong now. Can hunt elephants and elephants and hippos.
1: Good. Natisa, I'm sure I can trust you to deliver Torgo safely to Mama Nagama.
0: Where you go?
1: I've got to know more about this fabled lake of blood.
0: No. Tarzan not go near Kiwanavisi.
2: I wouldn't advise mixing in that, Tarzan.
0: Is land of demons.
1: Well, there is something strange about a land where animals will not travel and water where fish will not swim, but I do not believe in demons.
3: Is many demons. Bad demons come at night. Kill those who see not believe in demons.
1: Torgo, I'm ashamed of you. After all the time I've spent teaching you the ways of the jungle and the ways of civilization. My words have been wasted. You might just as well be as stupid as a savage without one speck of schooling.
3: But Tarzan, everyone knows demons.
1: I say there are no demons. They live only in the superstition of your people. They bring fear, and fear leads a people to unhappiness and destruction. Makes them a prey to all those who wave a big stick. It's fear that permits bullies to rule countries. Torgo, I will not have you believe in demons.
3: Torgo cannot help. He knows our demons.
1: Natisa, you will return to the land of the Punyas so that Mama Nagama will know that Torgo is all right, that he's with Tarzan. Torgo and I are going to disprove the demons that rule Kiwanavisi. We shall go to the lake.
2: You mean you'd take the boy into that district from which no one has returned?
0: No, Tarzan, not go. Not take Torgo.
1: We shall return. Will you go by my side, Torgo?
3: Torgo go anywhere Tarzan say.
1: Good.
2: Tarzan, I understand your motive, but I think you're making a bad mistake, perhaps a fatal one.

0: That night, Natisa left for the Punya country. Mama Nagama would be told that Torgo was safe, for the moment. And the next morning, Tarzan and the small native boy headed for the land of the blood-red lake, the small body of water where no living thing could subsist. And yet the bright rays of the sun filtering down through the overhead jungle growth seemed to belie the sinister legend of the district.
1: You see, Torgo, this land is no different from your own.
2: We near lake?
1: I've never been to it, so I'm not sure, but I...
2: Why we stop?
1: I heard the snapping of a twig far off.
2: Is animal or man?
1: I've caught no scent yet. Oh, we shall see.
2: We grab vines being to upper level?
1: Perhaps. Let's be still just a moment. The sound was caused by men, several of them, and they follow us. All right, Torgo, jump onto my back and hold tightly. We'll swing up into the trees. They're holding tight.
2: Much tight. Torgo strong.
1: There.
3: Boss, where we stop?
4: Tracks of white jungle man and boy end here.
3: Where they go?
4: Kalusu not know, but we find. Kalusu tell them leave land of Kiwanavisi.
3: Must find.
4: They use trick, so not leave trail.
3: We find. They not grow wings and fly.
4: That sound like boy.
3: His laugh of boy came from tree.
5: Yes.
1: It came from the tree.
5: Now I have all your weapons from your hands. If one of you makes a move, I shall run my knife through you.
4: We not move.
5: You can come down from the tree now, Torgo.
2: Tarzan win fight from many bad men?
5: Yes, only these are not ordinary men, Torgo. These are the demons of the lake.
4: No, no, we not demons. We men of Yaluma tribe.
5: Yes, I know, and you are its chief, a chief who guards his land so jealously he tries to scare strangers away. When they refuse to be frightened, he stalks them as though they were animals to furnish food. Now the mystery of your lake is quite clear. It contains gold, and you have built up this legend to protect it.
4: No, quiet. Let me tell. Tarzan, believe Kalusu. We follow you to stop before you reach Kiwanavisi. Already too many die at hand, evil spirit. His black mark on people of Yaluma. This their land, not land of death, until time of Kalusu's father. Now is land of demons. Only want warn you, so you leave with life.
1: Perhaps I have misjudged you. I shall withhold judgment until I've seen this lake for myself. Where is it?
4: Beyond big rock you see from here. North from there to trail white rocks, then over small ridge. But please, Tarzan, not go.
1: You need have no worry on my account, Kalusu. Torgo and I shall return. We shall meet you and tell you what we have found at the trading post of old Chris Morgan. We will be there before Cuda the sun climbs in the heaven again.

0: Now Tarzan knew the exact location of the lake. Torgo and he pressed on through the lush foliage that sheltered not even a single animal, along the trail that was marked by the white rocks, up the side of the small ridge that the native chieftain had described. And when they had reached the top of the ridge, they stopped abruptly, and their jaws hung loose in wonderment.
1: It is red. The lake is the color of blood.
2: And like they say, has many dead butterflies, insects floating at edge.
3: Come, let's go down to the edge of the lake and find out more about it. Oh, watch out for the loose rocks.
2: The big rocks, all painted white.
3: Well, they're not painted white, and yet it's hard to explain their white coating.
2: It's a funny place.
3: The strangest place in the entire jungle, I think. Like a giant inkwell hollowed out of the rocks and the well filled with red ink.
2: Is ink?
3: No, it's not ink, Torgo, but we'll see what it is now.
2: Tarzan, you go into lake?
3: I'm just wading in a step or two. Now, look at this, Torgo. You see the water I've scooped up in my hands?
2: It's not red.
3: It's not even slightly pink. Watch now.
2: Tarzan holds slimy mud. It's red.
3: Very red and very slimy. Some of it you'll see floating on top of the water, and the rest of it floats just under the surface.
2: What is?
3: Well, it's a little hard to explain. Scientists call it viscous matter, and although it looks like congealed blood, it's not. It's quite harmless. But that answers only the question of the lake's color. Wait,
2: Tarzan, what makes...

0: congealed blood, it's not. It's quite harmless. But that answers only the question of the lake's color. Wait,
1: Tarzan, what makes lakes smell like sea?
0: This. It's almost pure crystallized salt. And the lake itself is of strong salt brine, so strong that even fish cannot live in it, nor butterflies and insects hover over its surface.
1: What of animals? They like salt.
0: Yes, they do. So we have other questions to answer yet. Togo, watch out! You two up!
1: We'd be killed!
0: Our only hope is in the lake. Hold your breath, Toggle.

0: That was a narrow escape.
1: You're so wet and sticky. Swallow some strong salt water.
0: That won't hurt you any. Those rocks might have.
1: What made rocks fall?
0: I saw no one. The strong odor of the brine prevented me from catching a scent, but I think we're getting closer to the solution of our mystery, Targo. Climb on my back. We must move quickly now.
1: It's Mauna Giacula.
0: Yes, I see the path. I think I know where it leads.
1: Is Numa the lion? Is dead?
0: Very dead. Yet there are no signs of a bullet wound or the mark of an arrow.
1: Look, Ant's dead too.
0: They came to feed on the carcass of Numa, and the poison that killed him also killed them. No creature has been too small or too unimportant to escape the villainy of him who controls the Lake of Blood.
1: We near store old Chris Morgan.
0: Yes. Togo, I'm proud of you. You're becoming very observant. As you know by now, this can mean the difference between life and death in the jungle.
1: Togo observed something else. Kandarinya in clearing.
0: Yes, a large kettle, far too large for ordinary cooking. Togo, we're within earshot of the trading post now, and although I hardly think we're expected, it would be wise to hold our tongues and move quietly.
1: Togo quiet as Lana the mosquito.
0: Good. We'll walk over to the window of the trading post.
2: Why, you know your old friend Chris Morgan wouldn't take advantage of you, Kalusu.
3: We bring many hides this time.
2: All right, Kalusu. I'll throw in an extra sack of salt.
3: Good. Old Chris Morgan, fine friend, black man.
2: Yeah, I try to be. Are the rest of you happy with the way I've treated you?
4: Make good trade.
2: Well, that's good. I'll help you pack up the bags of salt, and then I'll...
5: I will not conclude your business arrangement, Mr. Morgan, yet, Kalusu.
2: Tarzan. I thought...
0: You thought Torgo and I had been killed by the avalanche you started.
3: Tarzan wrong. Old Chris Morgan, good man. He not try kill Tarzan and small boy.
2: Why, of course not. It's ridiculous.
0: Tell me one thing, Kalusu. Where does Mr. Morgan get all the salt he trades to you for the valuable skins of animals?
3: Me not know. Bring from city?
0: Could he transport hundreds and hundreds of pounds of salt on his yearly trip?
3: No.
0: The salt is distilled in the large kettle he keeps in the clearing behind his store.
2: Huh?
0: The brine comes from the Lake of Blood.
2: What are you talking about?
1: From lake?
0: For over 40 years, he has preyed on your superstition.
2: That's a lot of nonsense.
0: The natural color of the lake helped. The ghostly effect of the salt-whitened rocks about it. The fact that the strong brine killed fish and butterflies.
2: Don't believe him. It's a lie.
0: He helped make you think the place was taboo by poisoning all living things who entered the district.
3: So... many things clear now.
2: Unfortunately, none of you will live to spread this story.
1: Look out!
3: We hold Chris Morgan, Tarzan.
1: You hurt, Tarzan?
0: No, it's just a surface scratch, Targo, but had it been a fraction of an inch closer.
2: Yeah, for over 40 years, I've gotten away with this, Tarzan. If you hadn't come along,
0: If I hadn't come along, you would have continued to kill all who trespassed upon your land. But now the natives will have the salt they need, and that nature has provided them.
3: Morgan, we kill you.
2: No, don't kill me.
0: You will not take the law into your own hands. I will take him to the authorities.
1: Tarzan bleed bad.
0: Don't worry.

0: about me, Togo. I'm quite all right. And I'm happy that we have solved the riddle of Kiwanabisi.
1: Tarzan, someday curiosity gets you in real trouble.
2: In just a moment, a preview of our next exciting episode of Tarzan. Missionaries have tried to bring light to the dark continent. But just when we begin to believe the jungle people have changed, we hear the voodoo drums and the incantations of the witch men. We see a pin stuck through a voodoo figure, and we recognize it as the sign of death. For pagan savagery still exists, and Congo magic still casts its spell.
3: Tarzan, a creation of the famous Edgar Rice Burroughs, is produced and transcribed by Walter White, Jr., prepared for radio by Bud Lesser, with original music by Albert Glasser. This is a Commodore production.

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They seek him here, they seek him there. Those Frenchies seek him everywhere. Is he in heaven? Is he in hell? That damned elusive Pimpernel.

Ernest Goring, star of the motion picture Red Shoes, as Baroness Orksey's immortal character, the Scarlet Pimpernel.

0: There are times when one curses one's own success, when one wishes one had failed. And that was how Tony Dewhurst and I felt regarding the famous Dr. Mino. We had been kicking our heels in London for a month or more and finding it deucedly dull. And when a request came for me to call on Lord Lowther, the Secretary for Foreign Affairs, I obeyed it with a sense of pleasurable anticipation. Lowther knew well of my association with the League of the Scarlet Pimpernel, but it would never have done for him to admit it officially. And so the usual polite fiction was maintained, as always, between us.
1: Tell me, in the old days in Paris, did you ever chance to meet a certain Dr. Armand Mino?
0: Mino? Yeah. Name's vaguely familiar. Can't recall him, I'm afraid, no.
1: He was a very eminent scholar, physics, mathematics, chemistry, lectured at the University of Paris.
0: Hardly my line, no.
1: I suppose not.
0: Anyway, what about him?
1: Well, I've just had news of him. He wasn't himself one of the hereditary aristocracy, but he moved a great deal in court circles. He happened to be at the Palace of the Tuileries the day the mob stormed it, and his name was on the list of those reputed to have been slain. But it appears now the report of his death was a little premature.
0: Oh, really?
1: In fact, we've evidence he's still alive.
0: Oh, reliable?
1: From his own daughter, Clarisse.
0: Oh, well, that should be authentic enough.
1: It seems he was badly wounded during the fighting and taken prisoner. For a long while, it was doubtful if he'd live, but apparently he's quite recovered now.
0: Still in prison?
1: Yes, somewhere in Paris.
0: Oh, poor fellow. Probably wishes he was dead.
1: The point is, we want him. When I say we, I mean the government.
0: Indeed. How is he so valuable?
1: We have reason to believe so.
0: What way?
1: At the time of his capture, he was working on a series of mathematical formulae, the purpose of which was to increase the range and firepower of heavy ordnance.
0: Oh, Demi Lowther, you're joking.
1: I assure you I'm not.
0: If you want to fire a gun, you take aim, don't you? That's that. What the deuce can mathematics have to do with it?
1: It seems Mino had some sort of theory that if you elevate the gun barrel to a certain angle and use a gunpowder charge of a certain strength, you can calculate exactly where your shot's going to land.
0: Sounds fantastic to me.
1: Well, I don't pretend to understand it myself, but I'm told there could be something to it, and Mino's no fool.
0: This way we'll be eating and drinking, according to Euclid, soon. Now, let's assume that this wine glass is the apex of an isosceles triangle.
1: I'm serious, Brayton.
0: Oh, I believe you are.
1: Most certainly I am. If this principle of Mino's is valid, don't you see how much it could mean to us? It could make our navy and our army the most powerful in Europe.
0: You really think so?
1: I'm sure of it.
0: Would Mino, a Frenchman, be prepared to work for England?
1: After 2 years of suffering in prison, I imagine he'd be prepared to work for anyone who planned to overthrow the present regime in France.
0: I dare say you're right.
1: The trouble is, of course, we've no possible means of releasing him and bringing him over here.
0: Seems to be the right sort of job for that old rascal friend of yours, the Scarlet Pimpernel.
1: Oh, my dear Blakely, you don't seriously suggest the government would have anything to do with that scoundrel?
0: Oh, certainly not. Wouldn't dream of it.
1: Of course, if he did happen to hear about Mino, and if he did chance to get in touch with Mino's daughter.
0: Who, I take it, is still in Paris?
1: Yes, living under the name of Mademoiselle Lebrun at 48 Rue Saint-Augustin. As I say, if he did get in touch with her and engineer her father's escape to England...
0: You wouldn't ask too many awkward questions, eh?
1: You take my meaning precisely.
0: Pity you don't know this Pimpernel affair, isn't it?
1: Oh, great pity. However, let's think no more about it. Another glass of wine.
0: Thank you very much. Delighted.

0: Now, Marius Goring as the Scarlet Pimpernel.
1: 2 days later, we were in Paris. The same evening, Mademoiselle Lebrun of 48 Rue Saint-Augustin had a couple of unexpected callers. It took her some time to credit that two such obviously respectable citizens of the Republic were, in fact, Englishmen and members of the League of the Scarlet Pimpernel, but at last she was convinced.
2: Then it is true, monsieur, really true. You have come all the way from England to rescue my father.
1: To try to rescue him, mademoiselle.
3: Until we know everything, it's impossible to be certain.
2: Oh, yes, of course.
1: We rely on you to give us all the help you can.
2: Oh, I will do anything, monsieur. Anything at all.
1: The first thing we want is information. Your father's in prison somewhere in Paris, we believe.
2: Yes.
1: Where?
2: In the prison of Saint-Lazare.
3: You've been there to see him?
2: Oh, no, I wouldn't dare. The Committee of Public Safety has put me on the list of wanted persons. I would be arrested at once. That is why I dare not even use my own name.
1: What could they possibly want with you?
2: I do not know. Unless as a hostage, perhaps.
3: A hostage?
2: To force my father to work for them.
1: Well, on these mathematical calculations, you mean?
2: Yes.
1: Then you think they know of your father's theories?
2: Oh, I know they know.
1: How can you be so sure?
2: Well, I have made a friend of a girl whose father is a guard in the prison. From her, I have learned many things.
1: About your own father?
2: Yes.
1: What, for instance?
2: Well, he is set apart from the other prisoners, which means that he is considered of importance. They have brought to bear on him all sorts of pressure.
3: You mean torture?
2: They have beaten him and starved him and done all sorts of terrible things. Poor Papa. Sometimes I think it would be better if he were dead. And now, once every week, this man comes to see him. What happens then, I dare not imagine.
1: Oh, what man?
2: A high official of the Committee of Public Safety. A man without scruple or mercy.
3: What's his name?
2: Citizen Chauvelin.

0: is our show, huh?
1: Damnation, fellow. Don't gape at me as though I were a ghost.
0: Oh, I'm sorry, sir. I hardly expected you at this
1: Just
0: hour.
1: Because I usually come at midday, does it mean I must always come at midday?
0: Well, no,
1: It so
0: sir.
1: Happens that I've an important conference at midday today.
0: But your pass, sir, it specifically says every Tuesday...
1: Are you going to argue with me? Are you going to question my right of admission?
0: No, not exactly,
1: Do you want
0: sir,
1: me to report you to the Committee of Public Safety?
0: Then stop
1: behaving like a fool. Call one of your guards and have me taken to Minot at once.
0: Yes, sir.
2: Dr. Minot.
3: Go away. I won't talk to
2: you. I'm not Chauvelin. I'm here to rescue you.
3: I've nothing to say. You can't force me to speak.
2: Dr. Minot, please listen to me.
3: Go away!
2: I didn't want to do it, but there was no choice. He was a small man, and his frame had been wasted by semi-starvation. I tossed him easily over my shoulder and hurried along the corridor towards the main entrance. I slammed back the bolts of the main door and flung it open. Tony was outside, and as the first guards appeared in the doorway, he drew a brace of pistols and fired. Tony wheeled, ran the other way to draw up the pursuit. Unnoticed for a moment, I slipped through the gathering crowd into a side alley. For once, it was touch and go. But at last I was able to lose myself in the more crowded main streets. Twisting and turning, doubling on my tracks, I came at last to 48, Rue Saint-Augustin. The door opened to my knock, and Clarisse let me in.
4: Father, is he...
2: No. He'll be all right.
4: He's not wounded.
2: Just knocked out. He should come round any minute now. Where shall I put him?
4: In here, monsieur, on the sofa.
2: There we are.
4: Oh, Papa. Oh, what have they done to you? Look at him, monsieur. So wasted, so thin.
2: We'll have to nurse him ourselves. In any case, it wouldn't be safe for us to leave this house for a week or so till the hue and cries die down. Don't worry, mademoiselle. There's nothing wrong with your father, but rest and care and good food won't cure.

0: I had said a week, but it took longer than a week. Indeed, 18 days passed before we decided Mino was fit to make the journey to the coast. By then, flesh had returned to his body and limbs, and the deadly prison pallor had gone. But the mind doesn't heal as quickly as the body.
1: 3 days from now, you'll be safe in England, and you'll be able to forget all this.
2: There are some things, Monsieur, one can never forget.
1: Well, not altogether, of course, but at least you'll be able to push it to the back of your mind.
0: There's one thing I should perhaps explain, Doctor.
1: What's that?
0: The British government also knows of your mathematical theories. There'll be no pressure on you, of course. But if you wish to continue with your research, you'll be given every facility.
2: That is good news, my friend.
0: You understand, of course, that...
2: That any practical applications from my findings may be used in the event of war against my country.
0: Exactly. I thought I'd better warn you.
2: Thank you, monsieur. But you see, this is no longer my country. And the rabble who rule it are no longer my people.
0: But, monsieur...
2: For me, from now on, I swear that life will have but one aim. Death and damnation to France and all Frenchmen!
0: We took Dr. Mino and Clarisse to a little house of mine in Chiswick. There he would be able to recuperate completely. And I decided to say nothing of his arrival to Lord Lowther until Dr. Mino would be well enough to make the great decision he would have to make after such a meeting. And some 2 months later, Tony and I called to see them at Chiswick.
2: Let us consider the position. There is danger of war between England and France, yes?
0: Grave danger.
2: Suppose the English have a weapon so certain that there is no counter for it, so devastating that it will destroy the enemy, not in ones and twos, but in hundreds and thousands. And yet so simple that it can be employed by anyone at all. Huh?
0: If such a weapon were possible, I don't imagine the French would have much chance.
1: Oh, they'd have no chance at all. They'd be annihilated.
2: That's it, annihilated! That is the word, my friend. Wiped from the face of the earth! That is why I put aside my mathematical research.
0: But you can't.
2: I will give England such a weapon. A weapon that will make her ruler of France.
0: It's not possible.
2: What? You think I'm talking nonsense?
0: Well,
2: you think perhaps I'm even a little mad, yes?
0: No, no, of course not. But
2: you will see, my friend. I have already perfected all the details in my mind. Yes. A week from now, I begin to work. 6 months from now, France will lie dead at England's feet.
0: It was clear that his experiences in prison had unhinged Dr. Mino's mind. Tony and I felt desperately sorry for him and for Clarisse, but there was nothing we could do.
1: What does it say, Blakeney?
0: Well, it's written in such haste, I can hardly make it out. Well, my dear friends, I have discovered something terrible. I beg of you to come at once.
1: Blakeney, you don't think that...
0: Have you any idea what this is about, boy?
3: No, sir. No, it was given to me by the lady. She said I was to deliver it to you, sir.
0: Ah, and her father. Did you see him?
3: What, that one with us all the rats, sir?
0: Yes.
3: No, I never seen him.
0: Well, inside half an hour, we were at Chiswick. And there in the drawing room of the Mino's house was enacted a drama more remarkable and more fantastic than any in my memory. There were the four of us, Mino and Clarisse, Tony and myself. Clarisse, red-eyed from weeping, Mino excited and talkative, intoxicated with triumph, and in his eyes a strange glint that left no doubt he had stepped beyond the border into complete madness.
2: I've done it. I've done it, my friends. I've done it. I told you I would. I have.
1: Done what, Doctor?
2: The weapon that's to destroy France utterly and completely for all time. I have perfected it at last.
0: A better humor, I suppose. Congratulations, sir.
2: Yes. You don't believe me, do you? You think I'm talking rot? I'm mad, aren't I? That's it, mad!
4: Oh, Father, please.
2: But I'll show you. I'll show you all. Have you ever heard of the Black Death?
0: Plague, you mean?
2: Yes, the plague. Here in your own London a century or so ago, it killed 100,000 people. In Russia in 1709, 150,000 dead. In Marseille and Toulon in 1720, 90,000 dead. The plague, my friends. God's scourge on the evil. From the beginning of time, man has sought the cause of it. And now I have found it. I, Armand Mino.
0: Well, I thought everyone knew. Isn't it some kind of contagion carried in the air?
1: That's right. It's sort of poisonous miasma.
2: Ah, old wives' tales. I will tell you. Rats!
0: Rats?
2: Yes! Rats, they pass it on from one to the other, from rats to food, from food to humans! Now, my friends, perhaps you begin to understand my little plan.
0: Your plan?
2: I've told you to destroy the country that tried to destroy me.
0: Well, you can't
2: but
0: mean
2: of course, that. Like all great plans, simplicity itself. Listen, listen. At Dover, I have a small ship. In the hold are cages of rats infected with the plague. Understand? Outside, I have a courier waiting to take my orders to the captain. And what happens then? He takes the ship to France. He releases the rats. Et voilà tout.
0: You can't do this, Doctor.
2: Why not?
0: Well, if you're right about these rats...
2: I tell you I am right. You doubt my word.
0: If you're right, don't you realize what'll happen? Plague's no respecter of persons. It won't only kill soldiers, but innocent women and children.
1: And not only French people either. It'll spread to other countries, through Europe, across the whole world, perhaps. It's horrible.
0: Unthinkable.
1: You must be crazy to even think of such a thing.
2: Crazy, eh? I'm sure, I tell you, quite sane.
0: Dr. Minot, I want you to come back to London with us and meet a friend of mine.
2: Oh, no. No, you're trying to trick me, aren't you? But I know what I have to do, and you can't stop me. No one can stop me.
1: What are we going to do?
0: We're going to have to restrain him by force. Dr. Minot, please try to be reasonable.
2: Keep away from me. Away, do you hear?
1: He's got a pistol.
0: Please, Doctor, be sensible. Put that pistol away.
2: One step nearer and I shoot. I won't be thwarted. I won't.
4: Father!
2: Keep out of this, Clarice. Ah! Clarice!
5: Mademoiselle, you've killed him.
4: Yes.
5: What?
4: You saw for yourself, monsieur. It was the only way.

0: Now, Marius Goring as the Scarlet Pimpernel.
1: Sometime later, at a reception given by the Prince of Wales, I found myself drinking with Lord Lowther.
2: Oh, Blakeney, remember me talking to you some time ago about a certain Dr. Armand Mino?
1: Yes, vaguely.
2: I'd always hoped that that Scarlet Pimpernel fellow would get to hear of him and rescue him from prison.
1: Yes, I seem to remember your saying something about that.
2: Well, I'm sure the Pimpernel must have done something about it, for I saw Mino's daughter only this morning here in London.
1: Really? I heard that she was about. He's a brilliant man, Mino. But I'm told his prison experiences had sent him a little, strange in the head, you know. Anyway, I'm told he was killed. An accident. The pistol went off while he was loading it.
2: Sorry to hear that. We could have used his brain.
1: I understand, my lord, that he was unable to use his brain himself.

The Adventures of the Scarlet Pimpernel, starring Marius Goring, with music composed and conducted by Sidney Torch. Produced by Harry Allen Towers.

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9: 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All clear.
8: Okay. This is Hop Harrigan coming in. Yes, it's America's ace of the airways. Coming in for another transcribed episode in the adventures of Hop Harrigan. Say, gang, offhand, you'd think a plane built 13 years ago would be old and out of date by now. And in most cases, you'd be right. In fact, many planes become outdated within a few years of being built. But Adaptable Annie is different. She dates all the way back to 1934, and her logbook shows close to 9,000 hours. With every flight, Annie becomes more modern and carries all the latest navigation aids from electronic automatic pilots to automatic approach equipment. You see, fellas and girls, Annie's a research plane working for the Civil Aeronautics Administration, operating out of the CAA Experimental Station at Indianapolis. Annie has been nicknamed Adaptable because of all the varied work she's done in her lifetime. To go back to the very beginning, back to 1934, Annie came off the production line as an ordinary transport, the 8th Boeing 247D out of the factory. Before she could see any routine service, however, a special assignment came Annie's way. She was entered in an international air race from London to Melbourne, Australia. So the brand new plane was fitted with extra fuel tanks, flown to New York, and from there transported to England by boat. Her crew in that race included Colonel Roscoe Turner, Clyde Pangborn, and Reader Nichols. They completed the long flight in 91 hours, bringing Annie in third into Australia behind an English and a Dutch plane. She fought fog and headwinds all the way from Athens to Baghdad, but still reached Melbourne ahead of every other American ship in the race. More about Annie later, gang, so don't forget to listen. And now to our story. Reporting to a hidden aircraft plant in the Black Mesa of Oklahoma to help Major McCall solve the weird mystery of the Wailing Witches, Hoff and Tank narrowly escaped suffocation in a smoke-filled underground chamber within 1 hour of their arrival. The finger of guilt seemed to point directly at Simon Gore, the designer of the new jet-propelled flying wing and owner of the plant, for after their escape, the boys had seen a figure clad in green coveralls running away, and Gore was the only man in the plant wearing green coveralls. In our last episode, you recall, when the designer showed them the wreckage of one of the test models which had crashed, Pop and Tank were faced with conflicting evidence, a girl also wearing green coveralls. Unaware of the boy's confusion, Gore stepped forward and introduced them.
10: Harrigan, Tinker, I'd like you to meet Miss Davis. Carla is one of the best spot welders I have. Carla, this is Hop Harrigan.
11: How do you do?
10: And Tank Tinker.
12: Hiya.
13: Hiya, fellas.
10: You've already met Major McCall.
13: Oh, sure. Hiya, Major.
10: Fine, thanks, Miss Davis. Everything all right here, Carla?
11: Kind of slow, especially around this forward section.
10: Oh? Excuse me a minute, will you, gentlemen?
12: Of course.
10: Go right ahead.
11: Seems to go right here.
13: Well, can you tie that? Another green coverall and a dame's wearing it. Brother, she looks tough.
14: That's just a big hole in your story, doesn't it?
13: It certainly does, sir. I ain't so sure.
14: Oh, come now, Tank.
13: Why didn't you tell us green coveralls were standard gear, sir?
14: Well, frankly, they aren't. First time I've seen Miss Davis wearing them, as a matter of fact.
13: Uh-huh. And I bet he put her up to it.
14: Tank, you're being more obstinate than usual.
10: All right, Harrigan, Tinker. Suppose you come around this way. You can examine the cockpit closely from this side.
13: Oh, thanks.
10: As I told you before, this is the forward section. We haven't found the other half yet.
13: What happened to it? Squashed flatter than a pancake. Was the pilot caught in that section?
10: Yes, just as he was trying to get out. He was crushed.
13: Gosh, there must have been terrific pressure on the surface.
10: Yes, apparently there was, on both the upper and the lower wing panel.
13: Well, how fast was it going? What did the instrument panel show?
14: The camera on this ship was lost, Tank.
10: Yes, it was anchored at the rear section. It's my belief the pilot entered the zone of extreme compressibility. He was actually in the transonic speed zone.
13: Flying faster than sound, you mean?
10: Or at least at the speed of sound. And this is what happened.
13: Well, didn't he report by radio?
14: Yes, we have his report on the wire recorder. But there was no mention of speed or altitude at the time.
10: Obviously, he then opened her up a little too much.
13: Oh, but that doesn't make sense, Mr. Gore. You said these planes are designed for supersonic speed.
10: Well, they're designed to meet the conditions which I imagine exist at that speed. There's a very even chance I may be wrong.
13: You tested the model in the wind tunnel, didn't you?
10: Of course.
13: How fast?
10: The limit. Oh, and I see what you're driving at, Tinker. But no matter how much we try to simulate actual flight conditions, there's always something lacking. Something impossible to duplicate. Apparently, the transonic barrier is one of them.
14: Other designers have the same trouble, Tank.
13: Well, how do you brace the ship to protect yourself against compression?
10: My own invention. A large armored coil winding completely around the cockpit.
13: A coil?
10: Yes, come inside. I'll show you the model on the wind tunnel stand now. Oh, Carla.
11: Yes, sir?
10: Let that go for a while, will you? I'll send Max in to help you later. I need you in the tunnel now.
11: Okay.
10: Now, right in here, please, gentlemen.
13: Wow. You could hang her a flock of B-29s in here.
10: Yes, it is tremendous, isn't it? Now there, as you can see, is the model up on the stand. The fans that create the wind are down at that end of the room. The motors are immediately behind.
13: Where are the controls?
10: In that room over there that's built right into the wall. It's completely glass enclosed, double thickness for protection. Well, shall we have a look at the plane?
13: Oh, yes, please.
10: Now, Tinker, you asked about the coils surrounding the cockpit.
13: Yeah.
10: It's really one continuous armor-plated tube. Hollow at the core, winding around the cockpit for its full length.
13: How come you thought of that?
10: I wanted something that would stand pressure at all points equally. Flat plates tended to belly inward, so I hit on the idea of the coil.
13: Oh, why a hollow coil?
10: Merely a form of insulation at high speeds. Oh, here we are now. Care to climb up?
13: Oh, yes.
15: I'll stay down here, Hop. Take a look at the outside of the ship.
13: Okay.
10: Go right through that hatch in the belly. It's the only entrance to the cockpit.
13: That's a pretty tight squeeze.
10: Just as well Tinker decided against coming in.
13: I see the pilot flies the ship lying down.
10: Yes, the controls are integrated forward. Oh, do you see the tubing?
13: Uh-huh. Nice clean job. Say, how about running a test on this model now?
10: Well,
13: I'd like to see what happens.
10: All right, Harrigan, I don't see why not. Oh, Carla!
11: Yes, sir?
10: Will you go into the control room? Prepare to start the motors?
11: Right.
15: Hey, what's going on up there?
10: Harrigan wants to run a wind test.
15: With him in the ship?
10: Yes.
15: Oh, nah, huh?
13: Now, don't mind him, Mr. Gore. Go on, run it off.
10: Right. Well, there's a headset in front of you, Harrigan. Put it on, then we can talk while we run the test.
13: Check.
10: And you'd better snap on that harness. Gets a little rough.
13: Okay.
10: I'll close the hatch and talk to you over the intercom.
14: As the hatch slides closed behind him, Hop is left alone in the narrow confines of the cockpit. And after adjusting the headset and easing his lanky frame into a more comfortable position, he waits for the wind test to begin. As the powerful motors controlling the wind fans roar into life, Gore explains to Major McCall and Tang.
10: We'll stay behind this shield near the plane, gentlemen, and talk to Harrigan by phone.
13: I don't like this. I don't like it at all.
10: It's merely a test. I won't open up the wind motors all the way, I assure you. Here, Major, will you take this headset?
16: Yeah, thanks.
10: You can use this one, Tinker.
13: Thanks. What are them controls for?
10: To regulate the speed of the wind.
13: I thought all that stuff was in the control room.
10: Oh, it is. This is a duplicate set. We work out here at low speeds. The shield is enough protection against
14: high speeds, they test from the control room tank.
10: We won't go any higher than 200 or 300, however. Hello, Carla. Can you hear me?
11: Yeah, I hear you.
10: Switch over the master control. I'll handle the test out here.
11: Sure thing.
10: Harrigan?
17: I hear you.
14: Are you ready?
12: Uh-huh, all set. Open her up.
15: Hop, you sure you know what you're doing?
12: Oh, now relax, will you, Tank? Go ahead, Mr. Gore.
14: Right. Harrigan?
12: Yes?
14: I forgot to tell you. In case anything goes wrong, sing out fast. The stress indicators aren't hooked up out here.
12: Right.
14: What's the speed now? Only 100. I'm building it slowly.
15: You okay, Hop?
12: Yes, yes. Will you please stop worrying?
15: I can't help it, George Warner.
12: Well, let's do somewhere else.
14: 150. Oh, hi. Have you tested it, Gore? 325. I won't go that high. Good. 200. How goes it, Harrigan? Advancing the master throttle slowly and carefully, the designer increases the speed of the wind now obviously buffeting the plane as Tank and Major McCall clench their fists in mounting anxiety for Hop's safety. There's danger ahead, though, gang, so stand by. Now, let's get back to Adaptable Annie and take up where we left off. After making the headlines in that air race, the Boeing transport went into United Airlines commercial schedules as the best-known liner in America. For 2 years, Annie did the job she was designed for, that is, flying the coast-to-coast air lanes. Then, in 1937, she got a new job. Annie became an executive plane, carrying officials of the Union Electrical Company around on business trips. For 2 years, she flew all around the country, and then she got her fourth owner. Annie went to work for the government. She flew for the Air Safety Board for a year, and in 1940 went to work for the Civil Aeronautics Administration, with her wings trimmed for research work. She still flies daily. Quite a feat for a 13-year-old plane, don't you think? And carries her share of the work, along with three newer research ships. Annie has been changed so much, fitted up with so many new aviation developments, that Colonel Roscoe Turner, who flew her in the International Air Race, would never recognize her today. In the 7 years since she was transferred to the CAA, Annie has had a hand in a flock of jobs. She's done laboratory work on instrument approach systems, airway markers, airport lighting, navigation lights, warning devices, and many, many others. In all the years she's been on active service, Adaptable Annie has proved to every airman who's ever flown her, age doesn't hold her back. She's shown stability, ruggedness, and reliability on all her jobs. Those characteristics have made her ideal for the testing of the nation's newest aircraft equipment. And say, gang, all these new aviation developments will go into our future planes. They'll be better, faster, and safer all along the line. But to have the world's best aircraft industry, America must have flyers to man her planes. So always remember, America needs flyers. And now back to our story. Asking for a demonstration of the flying wing's performance in the wind tunnel, Hop stayed in the cockpit as Simon Gore, flanked by Major McCall and Tank, began the test from behind a shield adjoining the plane. Slowly, the designer increased the speed of the giant motors in the wind tunnel, until now, the plane is in the grip of an air current of 275 miles an hour. Hop reports over the interphone.
12: No sign of stress anywhere, Mr. Gore. She's nice and solid.
8: Oh, thank you.
15: Hey, how much more are you going to open her up?
8: It's at 300 now. I think we'll hold her there. Yes, Carla?
11: Max just called. He wants me to help him right away. You need me anymore?
8: No, I guess not, Carla. But go ahead.
15: Who's going to shut off the motors?
8: I can handle it out here, Tinker. Everything all right, Harrigan?
12: Yes. Give her a little more, will you?
8: No, I'd rather not.
15: Hey, look at that indicator.
8: Well, what's the matter?
15: It's climbing. Up to 350 already.
8: Oh, that's impossible. The throttle is locked.
15: Well, look at it. Look at it.
12: Thanks, Mr. Gore.
15: She
12: rises easily at 375
15: as
12: she does at 100.
15: There, you hear?
8: Good heavens,
15: drop it back. Hurry, man.
8: Yes, right.
15: Ah, look, it's just back. She's past 400.
8: I closed her down all the way.
15: Cut the motor. I can't.
12: Better ease off now.
15: Not worried.
12: She's starting to buck a little. You're hitting 450.
15: Don't tell him anything's wrong.
8: The master switch won't work.
15: Here, let me at it.
12: Hey, Mr. Gore, you're hitting 500. You'd better close it down.
8: Yes. Yes, Harrigan.
15: Take it easy, Hop.
12: Hey, what's wrong down there? The needle's still climbing.
8: It's nothing, Harrigan. We'll have you out in a second. Tinker, can you cut that wind?
15: No.
8: Gore, this shield can't take the wind pressure. It'll blow away.
12: Hey, cut that wind. The tubes are starting to give. I'm being crushed.
14: Even as Hop shouts frantically, the pounding roar of the motors increases. Gang, there's action and spine-tingling adventure ahead.
8: So don't miss episode number 6 of The Mystery of the Wailing Witches. Tune in and fly with Hop Harrigan, America's ace of the airwaves. So long, Hop. We'll be seeing you same time, same neutral station. Hop Harrigan is a transcribed, copyrighted feature appearing in All American Comics magazine.

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0: America's number one adventurer, K7, former United States secret agent who operated in 22 countries, on land, on sea, and in the air, brings you another story of today. Here is K7.
1: Ladies and gentlemen, undoubtedly you have read much about fortified borders during the past year. Pictures of these modern spite fences between nations have appeared in publications. Not only one, but many nations now possess them, or they are building them. Are they new? Many seem to believe they are. Yet, they are as old as the Great Wall of China. John Holbrook will introduce the story of a modern plot involving the mining of such a barrier.
0: Thank you, K7. Fortified borders have always had one great weakness. They can be mined and blown up. K7 and his friend Agent Z were in active service when Kemmel Hill was blown up during the World War. That experience led Agent Z to work swiftly when the case, now to be dramatized, came to his attention. Our story opens as two men study a map.
2: Here's the map of the border. The red line shows where the fortifications will be put in.
3: You're sure this map is accurate?
2: It is an exact copy of the approved plans. The plans were photographed for us in the Department of Military Information. This plan was drawn from the photographs.
3: Yeah, but what is your plan?
2: It is simple, my friend. Work on the border has already been started to the north. Now, look at this spot.
3: Yes?
2: It has been surveyed by military engineers, but work will not begin for at least 3 months. You see this hill?
3: Yes, of course.
2: It is a vital point. The fortifications are to be heaviest here. The entire hill is to be hollowed out. When the work is completed, that hill will contain the air conditioning equipment, ammunition cellars, officers' quarters, and telephone headquarters. It will be the nerve center.
3: That is very interesting.
2: We are going to mine that hill before actual construction on the border starts. Then we will sell our work. Think what it will mean. When we are finished, a button can be pushed in the city hundreds of miles away, and the nerve center of the border will be blown to bits.
3: Yes. It will be worth at least $5 million to us.
2: Perhaps more. Now follow me closely. Do you see this farmhouse sketched on the map?
3: Yes, yes.
2: It is deserted and at the foot of the hill. We begin work there. The river is within a few feet of the door. The dirt which we dig out of our tunnel can be disposed of in the river.
3: It is a perfect plan, Shostak.
2: This will be George Shostak's masterpiece, Peyton. When we are finished, and the hill is mined, I will retire.
3: When shall we start?
2: Tomorrow night.
0: The plan was perfect. The border was to be mined before the fortifications were built. However, there was a slip. The traitor in the Office of Military Information, who had made the photographs of the plans, was found using his camera again. He was secretly seized and questioned. The information which he gave brought Agent Z into the case. Z and his assistant, Patricia Norwood, began their investigation at once.
4: What an afternoon you picked to come out here, Z.
5: Well, I picked it deliberately, Pat. We don't want to be seen. If it storms, so much the better.
4: Let me try and help you with that heavy case.
5: Oh, it's all right. I can handle it. We're almost at the top of the hill. This is the spot.
4: Are you going to set the sound detector up now?
5: No, not until night. I'll conceal it in these bushes. There, that hides it. Now we'll have a look around.
4: It's peaceful enough, Z. I can't believe that within a few short months, this hill will be bristling with guns.
5: Yes, it'll have more than guns, Pat.

0: cool enough, Z. I can't believe that within a few short months, this hill will be bristling with guns.
1: Yes, it'll have more than guns, Pat. This hill will be the nerve center of the entire border. Across that river below us lies another country. There'll be fortifications there, too.
0: It's horrible to think of.
1: Yes, and even worse to think that tonight there may be men burrowing beneath where we're standing. Burrowing to plant mines that'll explode and kill other men whom they've never even seen. But come on, Pat. We've got work to do.
0: You're sure this is the place?
1: There's no doubt about that. The traitor who sold the plans to George Shostak broke down completely. He told everything he knew. Our job is to find out first if Shostak has started work. Then we've got to capture him and take the copy of the plans from him.
0: Z.
1: Yes?
0: Look at the river.
1: It's muddy from the rain this morning.
0: But it's yellow mud. And the soil along the banks is black.
1: What's that? Pat, you're right. I didn't notice. Black soil, yet the water is yellow. And it doesn't extend above this point. Look at the river.
0: What does it mean?
1: It may mean that you've discovered something, Pat. We've got 3 hours before night. First, I'm going to have a look around. Then we're going to take samples of that river water and analyze it.
2: A few hours later, Z is in his laboratory. He looks up from a powerful microscope he's using.
1: Pat, you made a vital discovery when you noticed the yellow color of the river. That yellow color was caused by dirt dug from far underground.
0: You're sure?
1: I'm positive. It's the yellow clay. One of the peasants told me they always struck yellow clay when they dug a deep well.
0: Then it means that someone is digging.
1: Unless I'm mistaken, it means that George Shostak is at work. Now, we'll get started back to the hill. If our sound detector confirms what this yellow clay seems to prove, well, we'll find out within a few hours. Get ready, Pat. We're going back.
2: Under cover of darkness, Pat and Z again made their way to the top of the hill. There, Z set up a sound detector, a delicate instrument that picks up sound that cannot be heard by human ears.
0: Can you see what you're doing, Z? Huh? It's so black tonight.
1: It's a perfect night for us, Pat. We can't afford to use a flashlight. It might be seen. I'll have this working in a minute.
0: Will we be able to hear them at work under us?
1: We will if they're down there. This machine is like a delicate pair of ears, Pat. It'll pick up the slightest sound.
0: Oh, something like those machines with huge horns they use in anti-aircraft work? The ones that pick up the sound of airplanes approaching at night?
1: Yeah, something like them, Pat. There's a small speaker here in this cabinet. The machine is tuned to something like a radio. If there are men digging a tunnel under us, we'll hear the sound of their picks and shovels. Let's see. Now, almost ready. Snap this switch on first.
0: It's working.
1: Now, let's see what we can find by tuning.
0: What does that mean?
1: Nothing yet. There's something. Now, if I can tune it in.
0: Z.
1: Yeah.
0: Z, they're down there.
1: There's no doubt about it, Pat. George Shostak has started his tunnel. Have you a pistol with you?
0: Yes.
1: Good. Now, I want you to stay here. I'm going down by the riverbank and travel along it until I find where that clay that colors the water is being carried out.
0: But, Z, it's so black tonight. If anything should happen to you, I wouldn't know where to find you.
1: No, nothing will happen. I want you to stay right here by the sound detector, and if I need you, I'll fire 2 shots. If you hear shots, come at once.
0: I will. Be careful.
1: Don't you worry about me, Pat. Just stay there unless you hear 2 shots.
2: Z reached the bank of the river and made his way slowly downstream in the blackness. His eyes grew used to the night, and to his left he saw the outlines of the deserted farmhouse.
1: Farmhouse. No lights. Deserted. Just the kind of a place Shostak would pick. There doesn't seem to be anybody around. I think I'll have a look inside. Here's the porch.
3: Who's there? Answer me. Answer me or I'll shoot. Stop. Stop. Do you hear me? Stop. You sure stay.
4: What happens? I heard shots.
3: They were mine. I heard something. It was on the porch. I shot twice.
4: Was it the man?
3: I don't know. I called. No one answered. And I shot.

0: Something ran into the bushes.
1: An animal, probably, you fool. Oh. You want us to be heard? I will stay with you for a minute. He's calling you two out of the tunnel.
0: But I'm sure I heard something. I can't see tonight.
2: Z, where are you?
0: There's someone. Listen.
2: Z, fire again.
1: It's a girl. She's coming.
2: Z, are you here?
0: She's a...
2: Ow! Let me go. Who are you?
1: I was about to ask you that same question, Mansell. What are you doing here?
2: I was looking for someone.
1: Obviously. But for whom?
2: For my brother. He's just a boy. He was out hunting this afternoon. He didn't come home. I heard the shot.
1: You lie, Mansell.
2: It's the truth. I've been looking for him ever since it got dark. I heard the shots and thought he was signaling.
0: Let's take her inside and see what she looks like, just then.
1: So, you know my name, Mansell. Yes, Peyton. I think we had better look at her. She is probably a spy. Open the door.
0: Yes.
1: Wait. Did you hear that?
0: It was a signal.
1: Stand still. It cannot be seen. Mansell, if you attempt to move...
0: We should get away.
1: There will be time for that. Keep the girl between us. If you try to run, Mansell...
2: Shostak, I won't try to run. I have a gun in your back.
1: Why, you...
2: If you move or that man Peyton moves, I'll shoot. You should have searched me, Shostak.
0: A flasher. It's on us.
3: And you're both covered. This place is surrounded. You all right, Pat?
2: Yes, Z. I'm holding a gun in Shostak's back.
3: Here, wait a minute. I'll handcuff them together.
1: Who are you?
0: It's the police.
3: Your man is partially right, Shostak. I'm Special Agent Z. You're both under arrest.
2: Z, there are others below us working in the tunnel. Shostak mentioned them. Is this place really surrounded?
3: No, not yet. But it will be in another 10 minutes.
2: But the signal, the whistle.
3: I blew that, Pat, to make them think there were more of us. When this man Peyton fired at me, I knew you'd hear the shots and come. We arranged 2 shots as a signal. I got away and telephoned for help.
2: I wondered.
3: We'll stay here quietly until that help arrives. Shostak, perhaps I can amuse you by telling you some stories about your old friend K-7.
1: You know K-7?
3: Very well. I'll send him a cable tomorrow morning. A cable saying, George Shostak is again in prison. This time, he'll be tried as a spy.

George Shostak has been a spy and international crook since the days before the World War. And now I leave you with this thought. Contrast our position in North America with that of the other nations. They erect fortified borders between themselves and their neighbors. Canada and the United States have a border thousands of miles long, and there is no fort or fortification. Our countries are friendly neighbors who live in peace with each other, as all nations could if they so will. Listen for my next story. This is K7 speaking.

Log entry, the catch Scarlet Queen. Position, 19 degrees, 14 minutes north, 108 degrees, 3 minutes east. Wind light, sky fair. Remarks, cleared port of Haiphong, French Indochina, 9 a.m. after unlogged movement of vessel. Reason for move, the courtship of Anna May Lemoore.

0: The port of Haiphong is spread out on the edge of a niche in Asia's coastline called the Gulf of Tonkin. It's 100 miles south of the designated border between China and French Indochina. It's at one of the 7 mouths of the Songkhoi River, and the races that make up its population are as numerous as the fevers that swarm in from the surrounding swamps to reduce that population. But only one member of Haiphong's citizenry was important to us. It was Max Thorne, the local representative of my Chinese boss, Kuji Kang. Through him, we were to receive further sailing orders for the voyage of the Scarlet Queen. It was 1:30 p.m. by my wristwatch when we skirted the southern edge of the low, jungle-tufted island called Kak Ba and stood in toward the steaming river mouth. We edged into the welter of native craft, outward bound on the ebbing tide. I was so busy at the wheel that I didn't notice until she was alongside the tiny cockle shell of a canoe that had swept across the current to meet us. My chief mate Gallagher gave me a call.
1: Hey, skipper, we got a visitor.
2: What is it, Red?
1: She's, immodest, light tan, Micronesian. She's smiling and she don't chew betel nuts.
2: Tell her we don't want any. Send her back home.
1: Oh, not this one, skipper. She's already secured to our side and she's asking for Phil Connie in English. When did you say you were in Haiphong, lad?
2: Well, it's too long ago for her to have been waiting for me at the mouth of the river all the time. Bring her aboard, Red. Maybe she's from Thorne.
1: Hey, Nelson, lend me a hand with the girl.
3: Okay.
1: Now watch you don't lose your fucking black eyes. Okay, up you come.
4: I have a missive for the hand of Phil Connie.
1: Come on, this is him at the wheel. Here you are, skipper.
4: I have a missive for the hand of Phil Connie.
0: I didn't know why her young brown face lit up with a smile when I reached out with my left hand for the envelope, but I didn't give her expression another thought after the contents of the note started to sink in. It was from Max Thorne, all right, and it said, "The girl will bring you to me. Be cautious. The men you will meet in my office believe that I've sold my loyalty to them. They're from Mr. Kang's enemy, Constantino. Since you're informed of the situation, possibly we can foil their plans, which are, of course, to halt the voyage of your Scarlet Queen."
5: And so Mutual continues The Voyage of the Scarlet Queen, written by Gil Dowd and Bob Tallman, and starring Elliot Lewis. The Scarlet Queen, proudest ship to plow the seas, bound for uncharted adventure. Every week a complete entry in the log, and every week a league further in the strange voyage of the Scarlet Queen.

0: Bill led Gallagher and me to a two-story building a few blocks up from the waterfront in the commercial section. Left us in front of a narrow doorway. A sign in Chinese characters in English said China Traders, Kang and Son. The narrow under it motioned us up a narrow stairway to the second floor. Remembering at all times to be your own sweet, smiling self, mate?
1: After you, Skipper. After you.
0: Mr. Max Thorne?
2: I'm Max Thorne, and you're Captain Connie.
0: That's right. It's my chief mate, Mr. Gallagher.
2: Your hand, Captain?
0: Yes. Yeah.
2: I'm both happy and proud with your arrival. Come in, gentlemen. I want you to meet some old friends of mine. This is Mr. Cabot Beacon. Captain Carney's ship is from the States, Cabot. You three should find much in common.
3: Good afternoon, gentlemen.
2: This is Martin Pine.
4: How I am.
5: I take it you're in the trade, Captain.
0: Yeah, we're looking it over.
5: After the cloak of secrecy Thorne here assumed upon receiving word of your impending arrival, we expected you and your crew to be, at least, buccaneers.
1: Sorry to disappoint you, Beacon.
5: Working men always do. Well, Thorne, I know you'd plan to spend the rest of the afternoon with the captain and his mate, but I hope you don't mind if we hold you to your promise of giving us an estimate on our shipment of rubber.
2: Why, no.
5: Business before pleasure.
2: Yes, of course. So if you don't mind, Captain, we can have our visit later.
0: Yeah, sure, Thorne. Go ahead. We've got some ship business to take care of ourselves. Maybe we'll drop by tomorrow.
2: Good. I'm sorry, Captain, but you know how it is.
0: Yeah, well, don't worry about us, Thorne. We got plenty of time.
1: This isn't my style, Skipper. I don't think we should have left.
0: Well, it depends on what Thorne told him, but I think he knows what he's doing. He had a note palmed when he shook my hand.
1: I'm sure a calm customer. Well, we better wait till we get out of sight of the building before we look at it.
0: Yeah.
1: What do you make of that beacon? He looks like a lawyer.
0: There's no beachcomber, Red.
1: No, he sure isn't.
0: The Constantino men are getting smarter the closer we get to Kang's $10 million prize. All except one.
1: Who?
0: Don't look now, but he thinks he's tailing us.
1: That's getting closer to my style. Which one is it?
0: I don't know. I haven't seen him.
1: Oh, I'm awful lucky to have a skipper like you. You're such fun.
0: No, I mean it, Red. He's got to be there. Come on, we'll turn here and heave to in the lee of this building and wait. It's the only way that friendly little huddle up there makes any sense. Haiphong Harbor's big. Beacon and Pine want to know where the Queen is moored, so they're in the office when we get there. They cut the meeting short, and one of them tails us back to the ship. Doesn't that make sense?
1: If one of them follows us around the corner, then it'll make sense.
0: But Gallagher was rubbing his knuckles, sort of hopefully, when he said it. It was Pine. He swung around the corner and stopped, as though he just remembered something he was supposed to have brought with him. He never did get back after it.
1: Now what do we do with them?
0: Take them back to the ship and keep them out of sight.
1: If they keep coming one at a time, we could clean this thing up this afternoon.
0: Yeah.
1: What about Thorne's note, Skipper? Nobody's going to see you read it now.
0: Yeah, here it is.
1: Yeah. Well?
0: Oh.
1: What does it say?
0: We aren't doing so good, Red. It says, we'll try to see you on your ship tonight. Meantime, if anybody follows you, do your best to evade him. By no means show our hand by trying to stop him or we lose our advantage.
1: Hmm.
0: I guess we should have read it before.
1: Yeah, well, anything could have happened to Pine. He could have got run over or something, couldn't he?
0: Sure, Red, anything could have happened to Pine. I'd feel better if anything else had. We cleaned Pine up a little, held him like he was intoxicated in an erect position between us, and trundled him to the Queen. I thought that one twist, like reading the note after we'd had our way with Pine, would be enough for one day, even in Haiphong. The one at the ship was of a different type, but it was just as startling.
1: Hey, what's all that, Skipper?
0: The afterdeck of the Queen looked like a Chinese junk on laundry day. Lines were run helter-skelter across the cockpit and back, and they were loaded with underwear, socks, dungarees, and all of it was mine. Gallagher took Pine forward to lock him up in the forepeak. My temper and I went to the cabin. What are you doing here?
6: Oh, fear, Connie. You return with eye of somber fire.
0: What is all this?
6: A cloud on your face dimmed instantly my beaming looks. I became your menial.
0: What's that stuff doing out on deck?
6: It is too dry.
0: That isn't the way I keep my ship. How do you think that looks from shore?
6: It must look most clean. That is a great distinction of lowly lords. The book said that.
0: Hmm? What book?
6: Every man of your race, with the extensive naming of Robert Louis Stevenson. The book also has extensive naming of the South Seas, a footnote to history.
0: And you read it?
6: From it alone, save a missionary teacher, I learned to read and speak the English. That is why I speak so alluringly.
0: Yeah, I noticed. Now, about this washing and stuff, who sent you to do it?
6: My own volition. I am your menial and companionship. I wish to take care of you.
0: Well, forget it. Where do you come from?
6: My village is upriver. I came here not unwilling to visit like a ghost and be carried like a bale among scenes that had attracted me in youth and health.
0: Yeah, sure. What's your name?
6: I am called Anna May Lamour. I am called that by another of your race, who has since returned to my old life of house and sick room.
0: Yeah, that's fine. Now, look, here. I want to pay you for the washing you did.
6: What is that?
0: Well, that's money. $5 American. It's worth a lot in the city.
6: I do not want it. When I am for a long time your menial and guardian, then you will repay me.
3: Ah, we got a housekeeper, Skipper.
0: And her name is Anna May Lamour. Look, Lamour, you can't stay here. Where do you want to go?
6: I do not.
0: I've got troubles enough. If you want to help me, you go away.
6: For a brief period of time?
0: Yeah, even that would help. Here, here's the $5, Red.
3: Yeah.
0: Take her up to town, will you? Take her where she wants to go and lose her.
3: Oh, you're hurting her feelings, Skipper.
0: And she hurt mine. Laundry. When the time comes that I can't do my own washing, I'll find a farm and a wife someplace. I cleared the mess off the deck and went back into the cabin to worry about my major problem. I knew that the orders I was supposed to get from Thorne would be directions that would lead to a meeting with Kang himself. But the next port, whatever it was probably the most important one on the voyage. When Gallagher came back without Lamour, we worried together about whether we'd fouled the deal by jumping pine. We worried until 9 that night. Then we heaved two sighs of relief and stopped. Thorne came into the cabin. He looked excited and nervous.
2: Oh, Captain Carney, what happened with Pine?
0: Pine? Well, we were either too cautious or not cautious enough. We caught him tailing us before we read your note. Now, sit down.
2: Oh, believe me, gentlemen, our situation was on the verge of complete collapse. Luckily, I was able to contact a friend of mine with the local police who told Cabot that Pine had been arrested for drunkenness and violence. We'll have to cooperate more closely from now on.
0: From now on? Can't we clean this up and get out of here? Didn't you bring the orders from Kang?
2: The verbal orders he gave me a few days ago when he was here, yes. The sealed envelope, I'm sorry, but it was too risky. I think I can get that to you tomorrow. You understand?
0: Well, what about the verbal orders?
2: Listen closely. There are a number of addresses. At 437 Napoleon Road, there's diving equipment. You ought to pick it up.
0: Diving equipment, huh? 437, I got it.
2: At 488 Abelard, there are three boxes for you. They're marked paint stores, but they actually carry dynamite.
0: Diving equipment and dynamite, all right.
2: And Mr. Kang suggested that you replenish and repair the arms you carry and lay on a good supply of ammunition.
3: Well, this sounds like a happy party, don't it?
2: Now, do you want me to repeat them for you?
0: No. No, I think I got everything. Red. Count one and come out on deck with me. This ship is adrift.
2: What?
1: Skipper!
5: Why dissipate time and trouble, my stupid buccaneer?
0: What's with the ship, Beacon? You cut her adrift? Why?
5: It might be to sink it, Captain.
0: Well, what do you think of that, Red?
1: I think that it would be a shame to sink the ship.
0: Gallagher knew what I meant. Beacon had walked into the cabin unarmed. He was well-built but slim. He wore rimless glasses. Gallagher prowled around behind him to hit him from the low point. I started moving in from the front. Beacon looked like he was in the middle of a ballroom as we moved in. He took his glasses off. And Gallagher hit him first. And he didn't get up. Gallagher, I mean. Then before he turned away from Red, I made my rush. With my right arm over his shoulder as a pivot for the cartwheel, my feet flew up and I landed athwart my desk and rolled off. His judo throw had made my right arm useless. I tried to get up, but he walked calmly over to me and just as calmly sapped me behind the ear. Hey, what?

0: Come on. Come on, wake up. Come on, hey, Skipper. Come out of it.
1: All right, lay off, Red. My head aches.
0: Yeah, I wouldn't wonder. I never saw anybody slugged as many times as you were in one night. On me, he didn't use the sap.
1: Huh?
0: But that don't mean he didn't hit me. Right there.
1: Ow.
0: Between my neck and my shoulder. And when he got through, I couldn't move my arms. What's that guy got, Skipper?
1: Brains, Red. And a good judo teacher someplace. Ooh. They moved the ship. Where are we?
0: We're up one of the Songkhoi channels, moored to a mud bank in a blasted jungle. Beacon brought some Indians aboard to bring us around.
1: Our crew?
0: Oh, they're locked in the forecastle, but I think they're all right.
1: Yeah. Thorn?
0: We got troubles enough of our own, Skipper.
1: They kill him, Red?
0: Oh, after that double cross? I don't know, Skipper, but it was a dark trip, and he isn't here, is he?
1: Where's Beacon?
0: He left right after we got here, and fine, they found him, too. All they left to watch us is a whole blasted tribe of Indians squatting all over the deck. Listen to them.
1: I wonder what that is.
0: Beacon and his crew coming back, or those cannibals have got their stew pot boiling for us. Take your choice.
2: Here, Connie. I am come with promise and aid.
1: L'Amour. Oh, no.
0: Never mind, Skipper. Say something to her.
2: Here, Connie.
1: Yes, L'Amour.
2: I am as before, your menial and guardian. You wish to reward me?
1: Can you get us out of here, L'Amour?
2: Only you, Phil Connie.
0: Hey, wait a minute.
2: I have looked forth with enticing eyes at the leader of the guards. He accepts you as my charge. If you will but accept me as your menial and comradeship, he will allow us to vanish together.
0: What are you waiting for, Skipper?
1: All right, L'Amour.
2: With the memory that I wash your clothes and yet now save your life?
1: Yes, L'Amour.
2: You owe me great debts. I return forthwith your $5. Come, my lord. We will vanish.
1: I made a lousy lord, but I tried my best because it was better than being cooped up on my own ship. There was no doubt of one thing. Her service was good. We got into a narrow dugout canoe. She paddled us a few miles downstream. When we beached, I could make out the faint trace of a road leading through the jungle. Like magic, a wagon pulled out of the brush. There was a short, chattering conversation between L'Amour and the driver, who looked at me appraisingly, then nodded. She and I got into the wagon and left. And an hour and a half later, we stopped in front of Max Thorne's office.
2: My lord has business in this place?
1: I wish I knew you better, L'Amour. I wish I knew how smart you were, or how stupid, and how much you know or how much you don't know.
2: You already owe me a great debt, my lord. But perhaps I will help you further. You will go into the office now?
1: I will, Okay, L'Amour. Anything you say. The experts have said that the native mind is simple but impenetrable. At that point, I wasn't sure of the first half, but I was convinced of the second. I waited outside the office door for a half a dozen breaths, listening. There was no sound, and there wasn't any light coming from under the door when I bent down to look. It was unlocked. I pushed it open suddenly, jumped back to hug the wall, and waited some more. Then I walked in, found the light switch, and snapped it on. No one was there, but someone had been. The place had been torn to pieces. I didn't go to much trouble in my own search for the sealed envelope Thorne had told me about. The one who'd searched before me had done about all there was to do. I fumbled through some of the junk that had been dumped from the desk drawers. I was just moving toward an overturned file cabinet when I heard the floor creak under a shoe behind me. Following an out-thrust automatic into the room was Cabot Beacon. And following him, more alive than I was Max Thorne.
3: Well, Captain, you've gone to a lot of trouble here in the office looking for a non-existent sealed envelope.
1: Wait a minute, Thorne. Whose side are you on? Well,
3: to be quite candid, I found the Constantino money irresistible. I had no idea he was so interested in Kang's $10 million secret.
1: He threw his money away on you.
4: In a sense, I agree with you, Connie. You were stupid to trust that girl, Thorne. But as our arrival must reveal to you, Captain Connie, there are also informers working against her. We haven't failed yet, nor are we likely to.
1: What have you gained, Beacon? What was this fancy double cross you were passing around?
4: That was my idea, Connie. And rather good, I think.
1: You're overeducated, Beacon.
4: Sufficiently, Carney. Is it possible that you don't know what Constantino wants?
5: Know what he wants? I've been bucking him all the way from San Francisco for what he wants. I don't know where Kang's prize is, so there's no way you can sweat it out of me.
4: It's like this, Captain. My orders from Constantino were only to stop you, so that he will have time to plan new strategies while Kang finds someone to take your place. You are stopped. Your ship, hidden in the jungle, will stay there to be dismantled and scuttled.
3: Yes, but there is one way out, Captain.
1: Yeah, I know. The one you took, Thorne. You don't need to bother with it.
3: You're an odd man, Connie.
5: I'm a bad loser. When somebody outsmarts me, I never get rid of the urge to kick him around. I'd kill you the first time either one of you turns your back on me.
4: You're really quite picturesque, Connie, aren't you?
3: Yes, it's too bad you feel that way, Connie.
1: Yeah, I know. I lost a lot of friends that way.
3: Don't try anything, Connie. Where are you going?
4: Let him go, Thorne. But on his first attempt at anything, shoot him.
1: Don't worry about me. Just feel like moving around.
4: Feel free to do anything you like, Carney.
1: Thanks. What I'm really doing is holding your attention like Thorne held mine while you were slipping the moorings on a Scarlet Queen.
5: So somebody can sneak up behind you.
4: I did overestimate you, didn't I?
1: Ah, it isn't that. You're just too intelligent to fall for an old gag like that. Even when it isn't a gag.
5: This one, Lamour, I'll take Thorne.
4: Don't react, Thorne. It's a stupid...
1: They didn't believe me even when I shouted at her. I had more respect for Beacon's judo than for the 45, but he went down like a dead man under her blow, and I had Thorne off balance from the surprise. He pulled the trigger twice in desperation, but the slugs just chipped the ceiling. He relaxed when I hit him and lay next to Beacon. I looked at Lamour. She was leaning on her war club, leaning over Beacon. It was only a stake from the wagon, but the stealth of her movement up the stairs, across the hall, and into the room had been pure, beautiful savagery.
2: This one is no longer dangerous?
1: You clubbed him well, Lamour. He's entirely drained of danger.
2: I have been your salvation again. Have I indeed not, my lord?
1: Yeah, I'm afraid you have, Lamour.
2: You would have reached quickly the end of your span of years if I had not arrived so vigorously. But I have a feeling of concern lest I cannot always arrive.
1: What do you mean?
2: I have brought to you yet your constant ally before me.
1: Wait a minute. You don't mean you've brought
2: Gallagher?
6: Any Quit shoving. Quit shoving, will you? I'm getting there as fast as I can.
1: Red!
6: Skipper! Hey, Skipper, what's going on? Who's that? Beacon and Thorne?
1: Yeah. How'd you get here, Red?
6: Well, it seems I got a friend in that tribe, too, but he's old and ugly, and he don't talk like yours does.
1: How'd you come, Red?
6: On the Queen.
1: The Queen?
6: Yeah. Right after you left, the Indians hoisted anchor, and we come around. She's lying in her berth now.
1: She all right?
6: Oh, nothing worse than a few tree branches fouling the rigging.
1: I'm telling you, Red, this one has
2: I
1: been...
2: I looked forth with enticing eyes upon the leader.
1: Yeah, I
2: of...
1: know. You talked them into bringing the ship around.
2: Indeed, I did just that.
1: Mm-hmm.
2: When you are prepared and rested and ready for travel, we will proceed to your ship.
1: Okay. You heard what the boss said, Gallagher?
6: Boss? I thought she was your slave.
1: Things have changed, mate. Things have changed. If I could have found anything to complain about with the way things had gone, it would have been the way my debt to her had developed. That, the fact that there had to be a payoff, and the fond look in her eye that gave me a hint of what kind of a payoff it would be. She held my left wrist with a new possessive touch all the way to the ship. She was still holding it when we all went into the cabin.
2: Phil Carney, your debt to me has grown like a palm tree. It now transitions to a mountain. With the message I derived from the envelope I found in the office of Max Thorne.
1: You...
2: certain instructions from some man named Kuchi Kang.
6: What? You...
1: some man named Kuchi Kang? Lamour, that's the only reason I came to Haiphong, to get instructions from Kang. What are they?
2: Remembering that I, and me alone, give them to you. I say yet, you will sail to Singapore. You will find Kuchi Kang in room 207 in the Metropole Hotel. Is that not stunning?
1: Yeah.
2: In your country, you are forced to pay all debts.
1: Well, in my country, we seldom have debts like this one. But look, Lamour...
2: You are a splendid man.
1: Yeah, but really, Lamour, well, you're not cut out to be a menial. You ought to marry some fine, strong man from your own people. I know what I owe you and how you feel about things like this.
2: How did you learn of my marriage?
1: You're planning on marriage? To someone you know?
2: He is tall and fine. And I will teach him to speak as I speak.
1: Oh. You don't want to be my menial and comrade, whatever it was.
2: I wish now to end my service to you. It has been very great.
1: Mm-hmm.
2: You perhaps wish to repay me?
1: Anything I have, Lamour.
6: Watch it, Skipper.
2: From the beginning, I have greatly admired that which you wear on your left wrist.
1: Hmm?
2: It is of shining brilliance, and its tick-tock, tick-tock would lull my future
1: my
2: children.
1: My wristwatch? You mean you've done all this for my wristwatch?
2: Indeed, yes. How could I have hoped for its attainment if they had killed you and the watch were carried down the river with your body?
6: Phil Connie, the great lover.
1: Yeah. Here's the watch, Anna May Lamour. By 9 the next morning, we'd cast off and threaded our way through the downriver traffic. We picked up the deep water swell and the breath of the trades when we skirted the southern rim of Cut Bar.
7: Stand by to make sail!
1: The men were glad to feel a fresh breeze after the listless heat of Haiphong. They scrambled to their stations to hurry us out where the winds were even fresher and cooler.
7: Port, chief! Make sail!
1: A big sweep of the mainsail unfolded, filled, pulled the mast over into a bow to the power of wind and sail.
7: To the jet sheets, men! Smartly now!
1: The jibs ran out. A big mizzen boom swung over my head. And the Scarlet Queen fought at the water of Tonkin Bay with her bow and left it churned and beaten in her wake.
8: Is she all right, Skipper?
1: Hill's right, Reg.
8: Good.
1: Stay like this all the way to Singapore and I'd like it.
8: So we're finally going to meet your boat.
1: That's the word.
8: I got a few things to say to him myself.
1: You'll like him, Reg.
8: Yeah, I'd better. After what I've been through for him.
1: Huh? Don't you like your work, Reg?
8: Well, I was just thinking. What's going to happen when we run into something like that Haiphong rat race and you don't have a watch to make some poor little Indian girl think you're worth saving?
1: I felt that one coming, Ren.
8: And you. Afraid you were breaking her heart. Oh, you better have a drink, Skipper.
1: Yeah, for my injured male vanity, huh? After you, mate, after you.

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1: What has a hazelnut in every bite?
2: Sorry!
1: And thick milk chocolate for your delight?
2: Sorry!
1: Nougat and caramel golden light?
2: Sorry!
1: And don't forget the hazelnut in every bite! And again! What has a hazelnut in every bite?
2: Sorry!
1: Thick milk chocolate for your delight?
2: Sorry!
1: Nougat and caramel golden light? And don't forget the hazelnut in every bite!
2: Sorry!
1: A hazelnut in every bite!
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1: African drums are talking. Over arid veldt, through forests, sinister in their untamed beauty, over steaming primeval swamp whose fever-ridden vapor holds the white man at bay, over untold distances of undulating plain, the drum notes travel. Eaten with distance and then reborn as village by village relays the message, the drums bring you a story of Africa. In the village of the leopard men, the professor, Jack, Lorna, and Nguru saw a beautiful girl known as the Witch of the Moon apparently change herself into a leopard, a feat which she is supposed to be able to effect at will. During the night, the professor sees a leopard slinking outside his hut. He is positive it's the beast into which Ifabi, the girl, is supposed to change herself. And to support his contention that the girl and the beast are two separate entities, Nguru, Jack, and the professor trail the animal. They find it sitting on the roof of a hut just outside the village. As the flashlight beam is turned directly onto it, the beast starts to spring and the professor shoots. At that moment, Nguru drops the light. The snarls of the animal change to the groaning of a woman. And when the light is again turned on, they find Ifabi, Witch of the Moon, wounded.
2: Give me the light, Nguru. Hold her head up, Jack. Nothing serious. Just grazed the side of the head. See any other marks?
3: No, none, sir.
2: Nothing on the shoulders or down the back?
3: No. A touch on the head is all.
2: That's strange. Well, what do you make of it, Jack?
3: Well, I don't know what to make of it, sir. I'm completely at a loss. I'm almost afraid to think.
2: Well, in that case, don't try to, boy. Just accept it. We shot at a leopard from a distance of 20 yards and it turned into a woman.
3: But we all saw the beast. He was crouching there on the roof of the hut and...
2: Yeah, forget it. That's the simplest thing to do. Yeah. Just before she fainted, she said we'd broken the law, eh?
3: Yes, and... But it was written in the moon.
2: I want to get a good look at that hut. Get your father back to the village and...
4: The white man has...
3: She's coming out of it, sir.
4: Broken the law. And Ifabi is dying.
2: I don't think so, Ifabi. You won't die as easily as that.
4: Does the white man believe now?
2: Possibly. Keep your hand away from that wound. I'll dress it as soon as we get back to the hut. Stand her up, Jack.
3: Right.
2: Can you walk, Ifabi?
4: The forest moves under my feet.
2: Well, then Nguru will have to carry you.
5: Buona. Nguru carry no woman.
2: Well, I have a good mind to make you do it for dropping that light.
4: Ifabi can walk, white man.
2: Good. Then we'll get back to the village. Lead the way, Ifabi. You know the ground.
4: Yes, white man.
3: Shall I carry her, sir? She doesn't look really fit.
2: No, Jack. She's fit enough. I think she wanted you to carry her. That's why I suggested Nguru. I'm wondering what her game is. That wound in her head is...
3: Look, she's taking to that narrow path.
2: Well, that's better than walking in this grass. Nguru, what made you drop that flashlight just when I fired?
5: Bwana, devil him throw spirit runga. Rauna, see.
3: Well, there's a mark on his wrist. As if something had hit him.
2: I have no doubt at all that something did hit him. Must have been a very useful spirit club at all events.
3: Well, there's Lorna, standing at the door of her hut talking to someone.
2: Looks like Malini, the witch doctor. Wonder what he wants.
3: Do you think there'll be trouble when he sees Ifabi's wound?
2: No, I don't think so. It's very slight.
6: Where did you go, Father? I've been frightened. I heard a shot and dressed quickly. Then the witch doctor called me out. He said you'd shot a leopard and... Well, the way he said it frightened me.
2: Well, now, don't worry, Lorna. It's all right. Go into my hut, Ifabi.
5: White man, you have broken the law.
2: How do you come by the knowledge so quickly, Malini?
5: I have a medicine that tells me many things.
2: Well, then go to your hut and make medicine to tell you how Ifabi came by her wound. For no bullet of mine has made it. Come on, Jack. Get some hot water ready. We don't want infection to set in here.
5: Malini, it is I, Adako. What need you, Adako? The moon is about to set. You should be in your hut.
7: I am a warrior. I need no sleep. What do the white people at this hour with Ifabi?
5: She has a wound. The big white man makes medicine for it.
7: It is a trick of Ifabi to be near the little white dog. She has no eyes for me since he came to the village.
5: What would you, Adako? You cannot kill him. The big white man is powerful, and their black warrior has quick eyes.
7: But there are ways, Melini. You have no liking for these people.
5: No. They are too inquisitive, and they mock my medicine.
7: But they shall learn that Melini is as powerful as the moon, and that his medicines are numbered with the grasses of the forest.
5: That may be. What would you, Adako?
7: You have seen how Ifabi looks at this white man. You have seen her walk before him. You have seen how she took his brain that he may desire her. In your wisdom, Melini, in the wisdom that was your father's before you, surely there is a secret way.
5: Yes, there is a way. Come into my house and leave your spear in the entrance. But it is a costly fetish, Adako.
7: And the price, Melini?
5: 50 rods and 2 bags of salt.
7: Then because it is to your benefit as well as mine, I will pay you half of that price.
5: It is well. But no man shall know of the palaver, or your death is assured.
7: No man shall know unless it be from your own tongue. What is this fetish?
5: In the making, it requires the blood of a cockerel fresh killed. To that is added a measure of your own blood. Clay taken from the bed of the river of forgotten people when the moon is but a rind, mixed with the blood and made into the image of the white man. When this is completed, my magic begins.
7: Ko, you have these things.
5: They are here. The clay was obtained by Mtkama, whose crops were destroyed 5 moons ago. His enemy is now dead. Are you ready to begin?
7: I am ready.
5: Then get me the chicken that sleeps in the corner. The fire is low.
7: It is here, Melini. This is a sharp knife.
5: I use only the knife fashioned by my grandfather in the fires of the great wizard. Hold the head over this bowl. It is done. Hold your arm over the bowl. It is enough. This leaf will stop the bleeding. Hold it to the wound. Now a tail feather from the chicken. See this powder? It is the dried blood of an owl. It shall carry my magic through the air to the white man. I mix it in the bowl. Dig, Adako. Dig with your fingers a hand span from the outer edge of the fire where you stand. The clay is there. Give it to me. Put the body of the chicken in the hole and cover it, that its soul may sleep in comfort.
7: It is done, Melini.
5: Good. Face now the east. Dwell strongly in thought upon the white man, for Melini weave the thought into the image. Oh, sisters of darkness, from the shadow of the Black Mountain, where rises the river of forgotten people, send out thy power. Take the shadow of the white man in the name of Uzuri Wakoputeza Akili. Bring life to this image that it may feel the urge of death. The word is spoken. Mshimba. See, Adako, the image is made.
7: What is there for me to do, Melini?
5: You shall take this image in your left hand. With your right hand, pierce it with this long needle, working ever over each part of the body towards the heart. Have patience. The sisters of the mountain will not be hurried. Remember, from the remotest part to the heart, and dwell strongly in thought upon the white man.
7: Zemahayo, Melini.
5: I make magic that the sisters may be repaired for their work.
2: trying to impress us. Ifabi and the witch doctor are excellent showmen, and I'd prefer to let her think we're impressed with her magic. We might learn what she has in the back of her mind.
3: But I heard you tell the witch doctor Malini that it wasn't a bullet that made the wound in Ifabi's head.
2: Yes, maybe I was wrong to have done it. He's in the picture somewhere, and it might cause some bad feeling. But for the life of me, I couldn't leave him thinking he'd put one over on me. I did it principally to make him think I knew what was going on. Well, what's the matter, Jack?
3: I don't know. I've got a little rheumatism in my right arm. Peculiar pain went through it just now.
6: The girl's wound isn't bad, is it, Father?
2: No, it's mere scratch. I don't think it was enough to have laid her out the way she's pretended. Did you notice that it...
3: What in thunder's the matter with my arm?
2: Well, you better get to bed, Jack. You need some sleep.
3: No, it isn't that. Well, maybe I better lie down.
2: Yeah, stretch out, boy. Here, let me take your pulse.
3: You know, sir, I felt suddenly as if I'd taken a good beating. You know, manhandled.
2: Mm-hmm. Pulse is normal, no fever. Yes, rest is what you want.
6: Can I get you anything, dear? If I put some hot cloths on your arm, it might do some good.
3: No, I guess it'll be... Oh, gee. It's burning as if there's a fire, and it seems to be going down my right side, sir.
2: Bring that lamp over here, Lorna.
6: Yes, Father.
2: Give me your hand, Jack. You weren't bitten by anything out there tonight, were you?
3: I don't think so. I didn't feel anything.
6: Did you go by any of those poison thorn bushes?
2: I don't think there are any in this part of the country, not the deadly kind. How do you feel now?
3: My leg's burning badly. What in the world could have done it?
2: Well, there are some minute indentations on your arm, Jack, as if a hypodermic needle had been inserted.
3: You think they're insect bites? But then no insect could...
2: Yeah, you never can tell about insects in this country, Jack. Some of the deadliest are the smallest.
3: Oh, gosh, I feel strange. My left foot seems to be dead. I can't feel a thing on my right side.
6: You can be wrong, Father. Is there anything I can...
2: Wait a minute, Lorna. He said the pain started in his right arm and went down the right leg. Then his left foot. Those marks in his arm. Put the light down here on the calf of his leg. By George, I knew it. It's witchcraft.
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out of the glamorous mystic east, out of the desert's burning sands, the voice of ancient Persia speaks to the heart of him who understands. To the crunch of the camel's padded feet, neath the purple glow of starlit skies, four travelers in life's caravan meet in their quest for earthly paradise. A sign on the mystic scroll of fate, the moving finger writes in gold. 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Wait. His net is written. Let the tale be told.

0: Omar, the Wizard of Persia. Omar, the Wizard of Persia, tells Henry Mason and his family to leave for Persia. The Masons own an emerald to which a curse is attached. The curse cannot be removed until the emerald is restored by them to its original owner. On the journey, several desperate attempts are made by mysterious persons to steal a mystic scroll which Omar has given to Henry Mason. The scroll contains directions to read the meaning of the mystic bells with which Omar conveys his messages to the Americans. At the close of the last episode, Mrs. Mason, Cynthia, and Jerry are trapped in their stateroom, which is full of poisonous gas.
1: Come on.
2: The place is full of gas. I can hardly see.
1: Martha! Cynthia! Oh, Martha! Dear steward, take hold of her. Take hold of her arm.
2: Put her here, over on the bed.
1: Quiet now.
2: That's it. Open up that other porthole. Hurry. Martha, dear.
3: The young lady, sir. The young lady.
2: Yes. You have to help me. This gas is stifling. Lift her up. That's all right. Get some cold water quickly. That's Jerry. Wait a minute, Stuart. Jerry, my boy. Thank heaven he seems to be coming around all right. I'll take care of him, Stuart. Get the doctor here quickly.
3: I'll get him in a minute.
2: Oh. It's you. Yes, Jerry. Take it easy. You'll be all right in a minute.
1: Cynthia.
2: Yes, she's going to be all right, and Martha, too. They're breathing good air into their lungs now. But, Jerry, how did this happen?
1: The last thing I can remember, Mr. Mason, was when Cynthia screamed. I was trying to get the porthole open.
2: Well, you did get one open, my boy. And we can all be mighty grateful for that. If you hadn't...
1: Yes. And I was nearest to it. That's why I wasn't affected as much as the others. But look, Mr. Mason. Cynthia's moving. She's coming too.
4: Oh, Jerry. The man. The man in the mask. Keep him away. Stop him. Stop him, Jerry.
2: All right, Cynthia. All right, Mrs. Daddy. It's all right. I'm right here by you. And so is Jerry. What does she mean, Jerry?
1: I had my back on the door, sir. But just as I was beginning to get groggy, I heard Cynthia scream.
4: Oh, Daddy. Jerry.
2: There, my dear. It's all right. We're right here beside you.
4: Oh, Daddy. I'm so glad you're here. I thought he was going to kill me. I thought he...
2: Kill you? Why, Cynthia, darling, what on earth are you talking about?
4: The man. The man in the mask.
2: Tell us exactly what happened, Cynthia.
4: Well, after Mother fainted. Is Mother all right?
1: Well, she's beginning to come around now. She'll be all right.
2: Yes, the mother's all right, dear. Jerry's taking care of her. Now then, what happened?
4: Well, I asked Jerry to open the porthole. Then I began to feel so dizzy and faint. The fumes were getting thicker in here. Then...
2: Yes? What happened then?
4: Jerry had his back to me. The door started to open. And through the haze I saw... Oh...
2: You saw what, Cynthia?
4: Oh,
2: tell me.
4: I saw a man. He had something shiny in his hand. He wore a mask.
2: A mask?

0: What, Cynthia? Oh,
1: tell me.
0: I saw a man. He had something shiny in his hand. He wore a mask.
1: A mask? What sort of a mask did this man wear, Cynthia?
0: That frightened me so bad. Oh, it was horrible. Like the face of some vile beast.
1: Ah, that's it. It must be the same man.
2: What man, Mr. Mason?
1: Why, the man I told you about, Jerry. The leader of the bandits who attacked my caravan in the desert. He wore a mask like that. Jerry, I believe this man is...
2: The man with the scarred wrist? The man who got away from us on the train?
1: Yes. Not only that, but I believe him to be the man who is known and feared throughout Persia as the man of many faces, the leader of a mighty criminal organization.
0: Daddy!
1: For some reason of his own, this master criminal wants to prevent the return of the emerald to its rightful owner.
0: Oh, Daddy, I wish you'd never seen that emerald.
1: So do I, my dear. But now we've got to face this thing. Remember, we have a powerful friend in Omar, the Wizard of Persia.
2: But, Mr. Mason, I don't understand. Why doesn't this fellow try to steal the emerald instead of the scroll, the mystic scroll that Omar gave you?
1: Because, my boy, he knows the tradition. He dare not steal the emerald itself because he is afraid of that tradition.
2: Afraid?
1: Yes. He fears that if he does so, the curse of the emerald will be transferred to him.
2: How do you mean?
1: That's a part of the tradition of the emerald, a well-known part.
2: Oh, I see. Then why does he want the scroll? He can't use it.
1: No, but without the scroll, I could not understand Omar's messages. We'd all be helpless.
0: Well, it was the scroll he was looking for then, when he...
1: Yes, when he filled this room with poisonous gas. He was desperate. And when you were all unconscious, he went through the room rapidly and failed to find what he wanted, and then he locked the door from the outside and got away as quickly as possible.
2: But how did he fill this room with gas without our knowing it until...
1: Well, that I don't know.
2: Look. Look there.
1: What is it?
2: See that hole in the panel?
1: Oh,
2: you can see what happened.
0: What, Jerry?
1: Jerry's found the solution, Cynthia. This masked man was in our stateroom first, ransacked it, and then drilled a hole between the two rooms.
2: Yes, sir. That's just what he did, Mr. Mason. I wonder how soon he'll make another attempt to get the scroll.
1: I don't think we need to worry, Jerry. I've arranged to have a guard keep watch over us for the rest of the voyage.
0: Oh, I'm so glad, Daddy. You think we'll be safe then until...
1: Yes, my dear. I think we'll be safe until we land in Damascus. Oh, here's the doctor. He'll soon have your mother all well again.

0: almost too good to be true, Henry. Everything went so smoothly those last 2 days at sea, and now...
1: Yes. We seem to have them scared off for a while. It certainly seems good to hear Cynthia laugh again, doesn't it, Martha?
0: Yes, it's the first time, and it almost seems weak.
2: Oh, look, Mother, what we found. Isn't it funny? It looks just like Jerry when he's mad.
1: You'd better not let the merchants and the people here in the bazaar see you laughing at that, Cynthia.
2: Why? Why not, Dad?
1: Well, that happens to be a carved image of one of the Oriental gods, Cynthia. To some here in Damascus, it is sacred.
2: Is it really? Why? I thought it was just a little wooden doll, Jerry. Did you hear what Dad said?
3: Well, yes. It's no surprise to me, though. I asked the dealer about it, and he told me it was supposed to be a very powerful god.
1: Well, Cynthia, let's see if it's powerful enough to get your mother away from this bazaar. There she is again, loitering to look at those rugs.
2: Oh, but they're lovely, Henry.
1: Yes, I know, dear. But our caravan leaves for Shiraz in another 2 hours. And I want to call at the shop of a gem dealer here first. I've a little business to transact.
0: Oh, Henry, just as I was beginning to decide which of these I want, how far is this shop from here?
1: Only a few steps.
0: Oh, well, if that's the case, let's go and get this business of yours finished.
2: Yes. And then when we came back,

0: when we come back and buy some more things. Which way do we go, Dad?
1: Well, it's just a few stops over to the right. Let me see. I think that's right at this next corner.
0: Harry, this does look like you and your man. Look at the nose. It's exactly the same. Henry, what is this business you have to attend to?
1: Well, I'd like to arrange for the transfer of some jewels while we're here, Martha. But here we are at the shop, nearer than I thought. Jerry, Cynthia, here we are.
0: What a strange-looking place, Henry.
1: Well, it's hundreds of years old, I guess. The man who runs it comes from a long line of gem dealers. They've always had this same shop, you see.
0: Shall we go in with you?
1: Yes. I think you'll find it interesting.
0: Oh, Henry, I don't like the atmosphere of this place.
1: Now, my dear, you'll find it quite all right. Come on, Jerry.
2: Coming, Cynthia?
3: Right with you, Mr. Mason.
0: Oh, Daddy, what's the matter?
2: Why, Mr. Mason.
1: Quiet. Please. It's the bells, the mystic bells of Omar. Four. Five. Three. Four, five, three. My scroll.
0: What does it mean, Henry?
1: Wait. Wait till I see the scroll. Four, five, three. Ah, here it is. That means... the search has ended. Return the emerald to the man with the scar.
0: What do we do, Daddy?
1: Well, we're on the right track. That's something.
2: Yes, sir.
1: Well, I'm going to carry on as we planned. Come on, let's get in here.
0: Oh, this place seems deserted, Henry.
1: That's funny. I wonder...
0: Oh, isn't it still in here? It's so sort of full of emptiness, if you know what I mean.
2: Well, Cynthia, really, that's sort of an original idea.
1: Still a minute, Jerry. There is something queer about this.
0: Dad, what's that? Henry, I'm afraid of this place. Let's get
1: home. Now, that's nothing, my dear. Stay here. I guess we've succeeded in arousing the owner. That's probably what it is.
0: But, Dad, it's such a funny noise. It sounds like... Dad! Jerry! Look! Look! The wall! There! The wall! The wall! It is moving!
2: Good Lord! You're right! It is moving!
0: Henry,
2: what is it, Mr. Mason? There's someone there! There, behind that opening!
0: Dad! Look! It's a hand! A hand with a scar on the wrist!
1: Thank God! That ends our mission! Omar was right. Happiness is now before us.

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1: Hi, Ketchup. A series of true stories of the unceasing search for enemy spies in wartime, based on the memoirs of Lieutenant Colonel Oreste Pinto of the Allied Counterintelligence Service. This week's story is entitled Traitor in the Forest. The part of Colonel Pinto is played by Bernard Archer.
2: In the winter of 1944, the scope of activities in Europe was widened, and I was instructed not only to search for spies and traitors behind the fighting lines, but to look after the security of Allied divisions going north into Belgium and Holland. My opposite number in British counterintelligence became my very close friend, and we met often to pool new information. At one of these meetings, he handed me a piece of folded paper and invited me to examine it.
3: Well, what is it?
2: It's just what it appears to be. It's a page torn from a British Army field notebook. It's been folded in four. It has a yellow stain on one quarter. And written on one side is, it seems to be the British Order of Battle in Holland.
3: It is our Order of Battle. And it's almost complete, listed down to battalion level, including artillery and RE units correctly numbered.
2: Well, does this concern me?
3: I think so. 2 days ago, when our men were searching the German dead, searching for identification, that was found in the pocket of a dead German officer.
2: Hmm. It isn't German handwriting. It's cursive, flowing. British handwriting. And the numerals are the same. They're British, too.
3: Then how did it come into the possession of a German infantry officer?
2: Well, the same way it came into your possession. They search the British dead for identification. They find this in an officer's notebook and they tear it out.
3: Don't think so. That order of battle is new. It was not more than 3 days old when we found it on that dead German officer. And it's still up to date. I've checked this. And only one of our officers who would have had this kind of information has been killed since this order of battle was made. And one other, a brigade intelligence officer, has been captured. I've also checked the handwriting of each of them. It belongs to neither of them.
2: Well, how many other officers would have this information?
3: 200, maybe more. And they're moving all over the front. In any case, we can't do it that way. They're all senior officers and busy in battle.
2: You think this was sent to the enemy?
3: Yes, and smartly. Within 2 days of its being issued, perhaps within 1 day.
2: And you think a British officer passed it on?
3: I don't know. It looks like it. The trouble is, I'm busy at the moment. Two cases. Both have priority, and it means a lot of travelling around. I'd like you to look into this. May I leave it with you?
2: Yes. All right. I'll do it.
3: Thanks a lot.
2: There'll be someone in your office that I can get in touch with.
3: Yes, of course. Thank you. And good luck.
2: Goodbye. Oh, Captain, would you come in for a minute?
4: Yes, sir.
2: Captain, we have a case concerning Allied troops. British counterintelligence want us to look into it. Just take a look at this.
5: Yes, sir.
2: The information on that note is only 5 days old. It was found in the pocket of a German officer, a dead German officer. Counterintelligence believe it was passed to the Germans. The question is, who passed it to them, and how was it done?
5: I see it's stained.
2: Yes. Well, I shall want a copy of all situation reports from the British front for the past 6 days. You better make that the past 7 days. I want a copy of all intelligence reports, confidential reports, battle summaries, and appreciations. And I want the daily casualties of all units.
5: Yes, sir. I'll attend to that right away.
2: I obtained the reports and studied them. In the 7 days, fighting had been heavy all along the front. In the area of the Reichswald Forest, the fighting had been particularly heavy, and ground had been lost and retaken several times.
5: Have you found whom the note was found, sir, was a captain. Captain Ernst Reiner.
2: Age?
5: According to his papers, 26, sir. Here they are.
2: Oh, thank you. Captain Ernst Reiner, 3rd Parachute Regiment. How was he killed?
5: By machine gun fire, sir.
2: Alone or with others of his unit?
5: With four others of his unit, sir.
2: Hmm. Well, what else did you find?
5: Well, it's very much as you said, sir. More than 200 officers had that information on that day. There's been considerable movement since then, and casualties. No, it would be like looking for a needle in a haystack.
2: Well, perhaps we can make the haystack a little bit smaller and our needle a little bit larger. Now, let's have a look. On the day before Captain Reiner was killed, his unit, the 3rd Para, and a neighboring unit, 276, retook some ground. They overran a company headquarters and 4 prisoners were taken. They also overran an advanced dressing station in which were 12 wounded men. On the following morning, the ground was retaken by us, and in this fighting, Captain Reiner and his 4 comrades were killed.
5: That could explain it, sir. No officers were taken prisoner, so he must have found it at company headquarters.
2: Yes, but why did he hold on to such important information? He wasn't killed until the following morning. He had time to pass it on. There's another side to it. They also overran an advanced dressing station. I wonder. In that cupboard over there is a first aid box. Would you bring it to me?
5: Yes, sir.
2: Thank you. There's bandages, dressing, safety pin, penicillin ointment. Ah, here it is. Acriflavin, a very reliable antiseptic. Could I have a sheet of paper, please?
5: Yes, here you are, sir.
2: An experiment. We'll stain this paper with acriflavin and see what happens. Well, how's that?
5: It's the same color as the stain on the original note, sir.
2: Yes, I thought it might be. So we can now connect the note with the advanced dressing station that was overrun the day before Captain Reiner was killed. At least I think we can. Now, let's see. Next morning, the ground was retaken by us. Well, that's when Reiner was killed. And the orderly in charge of the wounded at the dressing station was a Corporal George Hamilton. I want him traced and I want him brought here.
5: Right, sir.
2: And I want the stain on the original note analyzed. I'm certain it's acriflavin, but I want a report.
5: Yes, sir.
2: According to the battle reports that I'd sent for, the advanced dressing station had been overrun and taken by the Germans and had been retaken by us on the following morning. The orderly in charge had rejoined his unit. He was traced and brought to my headquarters. Your full name, rank and number, please.
4: Hamilton, sir. George Alfred. 257-3687. Corporal, sir, RAMC.
2: You were taken prisoner of war, Hamilton.
4: Yes, sir.
2: And you escaped?
4: Not really, sir. I did get out of it when our lads came back next morning. It's about being taken prisoner, sir.
2: Yes. Tell me your story from the beginning, Hamilton.
4: Well, it was last Monday morning, sir. And we were pretty busy in the ADS. That's the advanced dressing station. There were a lot of patrols and skirmishes, and casualties were coming in pretty regularly. From the shelling and from the booby traps. The Jerrys have them strung between trees all through the forest. Anti-personnel bombs. And hidden in the snow, too. They're pretty bloody if you get caught, and they were coming in steadily all morning. We had 4 doctors working all the time, under Major Ramsden. And we were kept hard at it till about 12 o'clock, when we were told that the Jerrys had put in an attack with their paratroops, and they were getting round the back of us. And we were told to evacuate the station. Well, we started getting them out, the ones who'd been treated, and we were busy with the ambulances. By about 2 o'clock, we'd got most of them out, all except 4 who were too bad to move. You couldn't move them on these roads. Then Major Remsen sent out 2 of the doctors and half the orderlies and the padre. Then he sent out the other doctor and more orderlies. He kept 3 of us.
2: Well, why didn't the doctors stay with the wounded?
4: Well, it's a new order, sir. If an ADS is sure to be overrun, the doctors and surgeons have to get out. They're needed elsewhere. Orderlies stay with the wounded, the ones we can't move. We had 4 critical cases at the time, sir, and 3 orderlies looking after them. We were almost surrounded, and casualties came in from this fighting, too. There was nowhere else to take them. 2 Jerrys were brought in, one with his leg smashed. I told Major Remsen he should go, but he wouldn't. Even if it was an order, he would still look after the wounded. He did all 8 of them, sir, and he even stayed to look after the Jerry.
2: The smashed leg?
4: Yes, sir.
2: What did he do?
4: Well, he gave him a shot to kill the pain and cleaned and dressed it and put on a Tobruk plaster. It was the best he could do in the time.
2: A Tobruk plaster? What's that?
4: Well, it's quick, sir, but it's very effective. You clean and dress and bandage, then you cover the whole limb in plaster of Paris so that it can't move. It's done in emergency. You write the date on the plaster and instructions that the plaster should be removed as soon as possible.
2: I see. What happened then?
4: It got quiet, sir. The major wanted to stay, but there were no more casualties coming in. I reminded him of the order and told him that we could look after the wounded, so he said good luck and went off.
2: And after that?
4: It was about 20 minutes before the Jerrys came. Parachute men. They talked to this wounded Jerry, the one with the smashed leg, and I think he said we'd been good to him. Anyway, they didn't bother us very much.
2: Did the Germans treat you well?
4: Yes, sir.
2: Were any of the wounded questioned by the Germans?
4: No, sir.
2: Were you?
4: No, sir. There was no questioning. In the morning, some Jerry medical officers came and looked at the wounded and checked our stores. Well, it was then that the counterattack started. A lot of shelling. We had to take cover. Well, when the shelling had stopped, I saw some of our own troops and I took them to the ADS. But the Jerrys had pulled out.
2: Your own wounded was still there?
4: Yes, sir. So I just took over and waited until our unit came back.
2: I see. Look at this piece of paper, Hamilton.
4: Yes, sir.
2: Now, if this piece of paper had been in an advanced dressing station, what could have made that stain? No, don't open it. Just look at the stain.
4: It's too light for iodine, sir. It could be acriflavin.
2: Was acriflavin being used in your ADS that morning?
4: Yes, sir.
2: I want you to write your name, rank, and unit, and the names of the four officers and the eight orderlies who were in the ADS that morning.
4: Yes, sir. Do you want the name of the padre, sir?
2: Yes. All personnel who were at the dressing station that day.
4: I don't know all the names, sir. That's as many as I know.
2: It includes all the officers?
4: Yes, sir.
2: Thank you, Hamilton. Well, you've been very helpful. That'll be all.
4: Thank you, sir.
2: Oh, come in, Captain.
5: Did you get anything from the corporal, sir?
2: I gave him a handwriting test, writing a list for me. But he certainly didn't write the note. I'm sure he knows nothing about it.
5: I see.
2: Now, Major Ramsden was in charge of the ADS, and he was there almost to the end. I want to see him as soon as possible.
5: Yes, sir.
2: And a Captain Franks, who is in charge of transport. I want to see him. And I want you to see our own medical people and ask them what they know about a Tobruk plaster.
5: What, sir?
2: Well, I gather it's some sort of emergency dressing. Captain Franks was the first to be traced, and I started with him. You were in charge of the ambulances for the evacuation of the wounded, Captain.
6: Yes, sir.
2: Describe this tent where the wounded were treated.
6: It was a small tent, sir, adjoining the other two. Room for four doctors to work. Rather rough and ready by ordinary standards, but most of them are.
2: Were only medical personnel allowed in this operating tent?
6: Oh, no, sir. We were very busy all day. Anyone who was free for a moment would lend a hand.
2: Well, what do you mean by lend a hand?
6: Well, fetch and carry or hold something. Or get fresh supplies for the doctors. They were working against time.
2: Did you help in this way?
6: Once or twice in the morning. But when the evacuation started, I was busy getting my transport up and loaded and getting it away.
2: Well, who was left behind?
6: Four seriously wounded men who couldn't be moved on that road. Three orderlies and the major.
2: Do you know why he should stay behind?
6: To look after the wounded as long as he could. He had a jeep and he came out later. I travelled behind the last convoy to help protect it. The Jerrys were coming round us.
2: Yes. Captain, will you write down for me the names of your own personnel, RASC people, who were moving about the ADS that day?
6: Yes, sir. They were drivers, sir. Brown, Jenkins, Fraser. Here's the list, sir.
2: Thank you, Captain. Right, that'll be all. Thank you for coming to see me, and a safe journey back.
6: Thank you, sir.
7: Major Ramsden is here, sir.
2: Oh. Good morning, Major.
8: Good morning, sir.
2: Sit down, please.
8: Thank you.
2: Well, I'm sorry to have brought you all this way from the front line, Major, but there are some questions I want to ask you.
8: Yes, Colonel.
2: You were in charge of an advanced dressing station which was overrun by the Germans on Monday, 6 days ago.
8: That is correct.
2: You received orders to evacuate the wounded. When did you receive this order?
8: Precisely? Oh, I don't know. It was about 12 o'clock. I was busy at the time, and as soon as I was finished with the case, I was told.
2: What action did you take?
8: I ordered the evacuation of all cases that had been dealt with and a general speed up in dealing with the remaining casualties. May I ask the reason for this inquiry?
9: You may ask, Major, and I may tell you later. Meantime, I'd like you to answer my question. When was the evacuation completed?
8: It was completed in stages. By 2 o'clock, most of the cases were away, and I sent half my staff away, 2 doctors and some orderlies. And I told the padre to leave. He didn't want to go, but it was a matter of transport. By 2:30, we had dealt with the remaining cases as best we could, and the captain in charge of transport reported to me that the last of the ambulances were due to leave. I told my colleague, Captain Jessup, to leave and take all the orderlies except 3.
9: You remained at the station?
8: I was anxious about 4 of the wounded who couldn't be moved. I wanted to do what I could for them before the Germans came.
9: Did you intend to stay with them?
8: I wanted to do my best for them.
9: Well, there's a new order, isn't there, that says that when an ADS is likely to be overrun and is ordered to be evacuated, surgeons and doctors will not remain behind, but will leave orderlies to look after the wounded. Did you intend to stay at the ADS?
8: I was in charge of the station. It was my intention to do what I could for the wounded and for the men who were being left behind, and then return to brigade. That is what I did do.
9: And while you were staying behind, more casualties came in.
8: Yes, a few came in, about 8 of them. They were men who'd been wounded in defense of the ADS. So I attended them.
9: The Germans were quite near.
8: They were in the forest. I don't know how near. It was a probe. I think they got behind us. It was the only place we could bring the casualties.
9: British casualties?
8: I think there were 6 British and 2 German wounded.
9: You attended the Germans?
8: Of course.
9: Both of them?
8: Well, there was little I could do for one of them, but the other I did attend.
9: What was the nature of the injury?
8: A leg wound. Lacerations.
9: How did you treat it?
8: There wasn't much time. I cleaned the wound and dressed it and applied plaster to immobilize the limb.
9: And then you left?
8: I had a look at the other wounded, said goodbye to the 3 orderlies who were staying behind, and then I left, yes.
9: Shortly afterwards, the ADS was overrun?
8: Yes.
9: Did you have any trouble on the journey back?
8: No. Luckily, the road was still ours, and I got back all right.
9: Yes. Well, now I'll tell you the reason for these questions. On the day after your ADS had been overrun, our counterintelligence men came upon a German officer in possession of highly secret information about British troops. We believe that that information was sent to the Germans, and we believe that it was sent via your advanced dressing station.
8: What kind of information?
9: Highly confidential information that would be known...
10: Oh, sorry, sir.
9: It's all right, Captain. Come in.
5: For your signature, sir.
9: Thank you. How's the wrist?
5: I think it's all right now, sir. Quite comfortable.
9: You recognize the dressing, Major? It's called a Tobruk plaster, isn't it?
8: A Tobruk plaster is used for immobilizing the leg, Colonel, not for putting on a forearm.
9: Yes. And in fact, you put a Tobruk plaster on the leg of a German soldier just before your ADS was overrun.
8: Yes.
9: Well, for an experiment, Major, I've had this Tobruk plaster put on the captain's forearm. There's really nothing wrong with his wrist. Would you please remove that plaster? You have the captain's permission, and mine. Will you remove that plaster?
8: Is this part of your inquiry?
9: That's what I'd like to know. Have you the shears, Captain?
5: I have them here, sir.
9: Will you remove the plaster, Major?
8: Very well, sir. Just put your arm on the desk, please, Captain. No, the other way around, please.

0: What is it, Major?
1: Well, there's a note inside.
0: Will you read it?
1: Yes, it says, this is how it was done. Why?
0: Are you asking me why?
1: I am reading what it says on this note. This is how it was done. Why?
0: Thank you, Captain.
2: Right, sir.
0: Now, Major, that note was quite clean when it was placed against the dressing last night and plastered over. Now it's stained, isn't it? What made the stain?
1: The antiseptic, the acriflavine.
0: Will you compare it with the stain on this note, Major? Would you say that they were the same?
1: Well, they seem to be.
0: Well, I assure you they are the same, Major. I've had the stain on this note analyzed. It's also acriflavine. And the note, if you'll read it, reveals highly secret information, doesn't it?
1: Yes.
0: Look at it closely. Would you agree that that note could have been stained by being placed inside a Tobruk plaster?
1: It's possible.
0: It's written on a page from an army field notebook. Did you have field notebooks at your post?
1: Yes.
0: And the last case you dealt with was a German paratrooper. You stayed behind to deal with him and encased his leg in such a plaster. You wrote instructions on the plaster. What instructions?
1: The time and date. And instructions for removal at the earliest possible moment.
0: And next day, this note, stained, is found in the possession of a German paratroop officer.
1: This is preposterous. You're suggesting that I put that note... I don't even know the order of battle.
0: Don't you?
1: No, and if I did, you'd think... Good God, man, I'm a doctor. I'm here to save lives.
0: What do you think of the Germans?
1: German wounded or German troops?
0: As you like.
1: To me, all wounded are in need of help. British or Germans. I do my best for them.
0: And German troops?
1: I am a non-combatant, Colonel.
0: The fighting has been pretty hard in the forest. What do you think of war?
1: What do you think? Do you think it's a game?
0: To some people it is a game, Major. A very dirty game. So let's come back to the point. That note contains highly secret information. The information was only 2 days old when your post was overrun. It was found on the body of a German paratroop officer. His unit overran your post. Do you agree with me that that stain connected with the medical post?
1: Yes.
0: The handwriting is British. You recognize it?
1: No.
0: You're certain?
1: Yes.
0: But you do agree with me that on the evidence we have, it could have been sent inside the Tobruk plaster. And if so, it was intended to get into enemy hands.
1: Yes.
0: And if so, there was a traitor in the forest.
1: But there must be 100 other ways. We're not the only ones with acriflavine. Why suspect a doctor? This information would cost hundreds of lives, hundreds of casualties. Do you think any doctor has this information?
0: A moment ago, you told me that you treat all wounded alike, whether they're British or German. In my work, all suspects are treated alike, whether they're civilians, or soldiers, or doctors. So we meet on common ground. You don't recognize this handwriting?
1: No.
0: Will you give me a copy of your handwriting, please?
1: Yes.
0: Write down your own name and unit and the names of the 3 doctors who served with you, and the names of any officers among the wounded.
1: The wounded who were left behind?
0: Yes, please.
1: Well, there's only one. Here are the names.
0: Thank you.
1: Yes. You will have to look elsewhere for your traitor, won't you, Colonel?
0: So it would seem. But you agree that I should look for him?
1: Yes. I suppose so.
0: By the time my British opposite number had completed his own case, I was ready with a report for him.
3: Well, Peter, how did it go?
0: Here's the report.
3: Oh, thanks.
0: You set me 2 problems. How this information could be sent to the enemy so quickly and so successfully, and who sent it?
3: Yes.
0: Well, first, let's deal with how. I had the stain on the note analyzed. It was caused by acriflavin.
3: Hmm.
0: Well, that connected with the medical post. This ADS was the only one to fall into German hands at that time, and in it was a German paratrooper, on his leg a Tobruk plaster. The ADS is overrun, and he's taken to his own medical post. The plaster is broken open, and the note is found, stained, of course, by the antiseptic. It's given immediately to a paratroop officer, same unit, to take through the forest to headquarters or to a signals unit. At that moment, we put in a counterattack. And fortunately for us, this German officer is killed. Well, that's how it was done. But I can't be sure who did it.
3: The fact is, it was done.
0: Well, the post was busy. All sorts of people were in and out. Now, here are some handwriting tests. But they get us nowhere.
3: But I see you think it was Major Ramsden.
0: Well, he had the opportunity, and he did stay behind against orders. But he didn't have this information, and it isn't his handwriting. I've checked that.
3: If it had to be his handwriting, he could have got it or taken it from someone else.
0: Well, you say there are 200 officers who had this secret information. The front's been moving fast. There have been many casualties. Now, I'm afraid we can't prove anything now.
3: No, I suppose not.
2: I'm sorry you were called in so late.
0: There was a traitor in the forest, but the case was never completed. Perhaps we were too late. And perhaps the story explains why a certain officer, Ramsden was not his real name, was transferred immediately to a base hospital. At that stage in the battle, we couldn't afford to take risks.

0: You've been listening to Spycatcher with Bernard Archard as Colonel Oreste Pinto. The script was written by Robert Barr and the program produced for the...
1: Driving a Formula One Lotus needs special training, but teaching people to drive needs special training too. Instructors of the British School of Motoring are specially trained. That's why last year alone, BSM had more than 250,000 successful pupils. If you want to learn to drive safely, confidently, and in the shortest possible time, just phone your local branch of the British School of Motoring.
2: What has a hazelnut in every bite?
3: Sorry!
2: And thick milk chocolate for your delight?
3: Sorry!
2: Nougat and caramel golden light?
3: Sorry!
2: And don't forget the hazelnut in every bite! And again! What has a hazelnut in every bite?
3: Sorry!
2: Thick milk chocolate for your delight?
3: Sorry!
2: Nougat and caramel golden light? And don't forget the hazelnut in every bite!
3: Sorry!
2: A hazelnut in every bite!
4: Yes, it's for you. It's your dinner. It's called Cupboard Love. Cupboard Love's different. Comes in a packet, not a tin. See this foil pouch? Keeps it moist and squeezy. That's right. It's a new kind of cat food. Moist. It's good for you. Like it?
5: New Cupboard Love. What the well-cared-for cat has for dinner.
6: Once upon a time there was an engineer.
7: Choo-choo Charlie was his name, we hear.
6: He had an engine and he sure had fun. He used good and plenty candy to make it

0: 31½, 32, 33, 35, 40, and 10 is 50, and 50 is a pound. 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Think decimal. 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
1: 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I'll put one at Lads onto it. Very nice, young Harold. If you like that sort of thing.
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3: Once upon a time there was an engineer.
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3: He had an engine and he sure had fun. 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
5: 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Charlie says, really rings the bell. Charlie says, love my good and plenty. Don't know any other candy that I love so well.
6: Is that proper farmhouse cheddar?
7: No, I don't think so.
6: What about that?
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12: And now, pursue.

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A criminal strikes and fades quickly back into the shadows of his own dark world. And then the man from Scotland Yard, the famous Inspector Peter Black, and the dangerous, relentless pursuit. When man hunts man. Now, with Ben Wright starred as the famous Inspector Peter Black of Scotland Yard, we bring you tonight's story, Pursuit of the Thames Pirates.

0: the use?
1: Chap's got a date. A ready business like this comes up. Not fair. I'm going to resign.
2: Yes, sir?
1: Now, Moffitt.
2: Yes, sir.
1: We're going on the river tonight. Turn the division.
2: Oh, sir? But, Mrs.
1: I can't help it. Inspector Trevelyan's just called. I had a date, too. I'll meet you outside.

0: Hello.
1: This is Peter.
0: Oh, Peter, darling, I'll be ready in a half an hour.
1: Anne,
0: yes, I love you madly, but if I keep talking, I'll never get my face on.
1: Anne, I'm afraid something's happened that...
0: What?
1: I have to work.
0: No. Oh, no.
1: Yes, I'm afraid so.
0: You mean we're not going out?
1: I'm terribly sorry.
0: Oh, Peter.
1: Look here, I must run, but may I call you later?
0: Well, I don't know. I might be home and I might not. I'm very angry with you, Peter. This is the third time...
1: Well, I'm so sorry, really, Anne.
0: Well, you might have called earlier.
2: Ready, sis?
1: Oh, Muffet, yes.
0: Well?
1: May I call you later?
0: Oh, I suppose so.
1: Yes. Well, thanks very much. Goodbye. All right. Come on, Muffet.

0: your eye on the port quarter.
1: Over there, near the dock?
0: Yes.
1: See? Yeah. Doesn't seem to be moving.
0: Well, she is, though. No lights makes it hard to tell. Probably cut their motor. Peters.
2: Aye, sir.
0: Port quarter. When I give the word, switch on the search. I want to have a look at that boat.
2: Aye, sir.
1: It's funny we didn't see them slip past, Trevelyan.
0: Might have moved around the barge anchored over there. Not much visibility tonight, anyway.
1: Well, I think we ought to move in closer.
0: Oh, not yet, old boy. If they're the ones, they'd slip out. Whatever they've got is too fast for us. All right, Peter, switch on. Start your engine, McIntosh.
3: Hot engine, sir.
1: Now, you served on one of those, didn't you, Trevelyan?
0: Oh, something like it. It could be a Thornycroft MTB. A little small, though. Ahoy! Motorboat! I'm coming aboard. Heave to. Half speed ahead, McIntosh.
3: Half speed, sir.
1: Hello, she's swinging about.
4: I'm going to stop. How to stop it, McIntosh? She's tied to ram.
1: Look out. Get down, Trevelyan.

0: entire Metropolitan Police Force had been on the alert for a gang of waterfront thieves. They had been in operation for over a year, but during the past 3 weeks had enlarged operations to such an extent that every available man had been sent to the docks vicinity. 10 division launches had intensified their patrols, and still we had not been able to put a stop to the piracy. We knew that they were using a high-powered motorboat, and further, they chose foggy or moonless nights for their attack. However, that night, we found them. With a vengeance. I was flat on my face trying to bury myself in the deck of a bouncing police launch while a machine gun bullet whipped over me.
1: You all right, Black?
0: Oh, happy as a lark. I couldn't think of a nicer way to spend an evening. What about you, Moffitt?
2: Wish I had a pump on, sir.
0: Yes, I know what you mean.
3: Peter, get on the wireless. To Wapping. Tell him we've made contact with a craft. MTP. That'll be close enough. Heading upriver. Ask him to intercept. Close the Teddington lock.
4: Aye, aye, sir.
3: McIntosh, third engine, full throttle.
5: Aye, sir.

0: I hate to ask this, but aren't we begging for trouble? I mean, this speed and fog.
1: Well, they're doing it. We've got to catch them. All right, I'll take the wheel, McIntosh.
0: Can't see a blessed thing. Where are we?
1: Half a tick. Greenwich Reach. Isle of Dogs over there.
0: Oh, yes.
1: Oh, that chap got nerve. Must know where he's going.
0: I hope you do.
1: Oh, nothing to it, old boy. Just so long as we don't hit a barge or a log or something like that.
0: How fast are we going?
1: 30.
0: Feels like 60.
1: We hit anything, it won't make any difference.
0: Well, you're a cheerful soul. I say, how did you know they'd try it tonight?
1: I didn't. But it's been 8 days since the last one. It's the first foggy night since then. Oh, just a hunch.
0: Oh. Well, you think we can catch them?
1: I know. Try, though. You like machine guns?
0: If I'm behind them, I don't mind.
1: Always have one aboard for emergencies. Might have to use it.
0: Just like the old days, hmm?
1: Rather. Peters and I torpedoed a German patrol boat in an MTB. Nothing like it.
0: Except an office at the yard.
1: Oh, sedentary swine.
2: Look out!
0: Wasn't it?
1: I wish this ruddy fog would lift.
0: Yeah, so do I.
3: But it didn't. We kept on, the same incredible speed. Trevelyan must have known the river by heart. He had to because I know he could barely see it. The pirate boat was somewhere in front of us, and we rolled and slapped in his wake. TD2 passed the divisional base at Wapping, Tower Bridge, London Bridge, Waterloo. Once we thought we saw a dark shape ahead as the fog cleared for a moment, but it quickly closed in again. We were roaring onto Putney Bridge when Peters brought a wireless message.
4: Message from Wapping, sir.
1: Huh?
4: No luck, sir. One of the launches saw him go by, but he was too fast for him.
1: He's too fast for us, too. If that isn't a converted thorny craft, I'll eat it.
0: Well, how far do you think he'll run?
1: Who knows?
0: We can't hide one of those things very well. We're bound to spot it sooner or later.
1: My dear old thing, we've known for at least 6 months that they're using a boat. No one's ever seen it. Now we have. But if we give them 24 hours, they can change the line so that you'll look like a houseboat.
0: Oh.
1: Why don't you and Sergeant Moffat hop up to the bow of the gun? If you see anything, have a pot at it.
0: Oh, charming fellow. You're safe behind the wheel. They shoot back and we get it.
1: Exactly. Give you something to think about, eh? Peter, bring out a couple of reefer jackets.
4: Aye, sir.
1: Can't have overcoats and bowlers on my ship, Black. Make a seaman of you yet.
0: I doubt it. Moffat doubts it, too. Look at him.
3: By the time we reached Kew, there was no longer any sign of our quarry's wake. Trevelyan was forced to slow down when a tug furiously screamed a warning and literally scraped by, dragging a string of small barges. At Cross Deep, the fog lifted a bit. Enough so that we could see... only darkness ahead of us. There was no sign of the pirate.
1: All right. They've sewn themselves up. We'll get them now.
0: How?
1: Teddington Locks ahead. You can see the lights. It's like a blind alley for them.
3: They might try to double back.
1: Well, they won't get far if they do. See any signs of them, Peters?
5: No, sir, not yet.
1: Well, keep a sharp lookout.
5: Aye, sir.
0: I say.
1: Yes?
0: The locks. Don't they look...
1: Rutty lost. Why, they're open. What the devil's the matter with those fools?
0: Well, you think they didn't get the message?
1: Why, of course they did. Somebody's going to roast for this. Peters, stand by with the bow line. We're going to run in for a minute.
5: Right, sir.
0: Not much use going on, eh?
1: They must have better than a half mile lead on us. Our double blast. Half speed, McIntosh.
6: Aye, sir.
1: Next locks at Hampton Court. We'll signal ahead to close them. Ah, what filthy luck.
0: Yes. And then I want to have a little talk with the gentleman in charge of the locks here.

0: not going to be so easy now. Why, there's 100 places for them to hide along the river, even if we catch them before Hampton Court.
1: You know, they might have pulled into shore before they even got here. Doubtful we could have seen them in that fog.
0: Yes, I know. Now, where the devil's that locks master? Hello!
1: Say, you smell something.
2: Huh? Oh, yeah?
1: Cordite?
0: Cordite. Well, good Lord, look.
1: Oh. He's not dead, but he's not going to wake up for a long time.
0: They must have found the locks closed. Came up here, forced him to open them, and... Oh, the poor devil. Well, I'll have Peters get him some help.
1: Yes, and send out a general alarm. Cover the river from here up to Oxford. Now, what about Hampton Court locks?
0: I've wireless for a police guard. That is, if they haven't already got through.
2: Oh, they couldn't.
1: And as far as we could determine, some hour or so later, they hadn't passed beyond Hampton Court. Now, except for the River Mole, which emptied into the Thames, we had approximately 10 miles of river to search. Somewhere between the Teddington Locks and Hampton Court, there was a powerful motor launch, equipped with machine guns and carrying a crew whom we now knew might not stop at murder. The one thing over which we had little control was the possibility that they would abandon the boat and escape by road. So I ordered a cordon set up on both sides of the river with the hope that we might forestall such an effort. It was going to be a long night. And so when we docked again to take another machine gun aboard, I made a phone call.
3: Hello?
1: Hello, Anne. Peter.
3: Oh, you. I just cried myself to sleep. Where are you?
1: Teddington, on the river.
3: Now, what are you doing there?
1: Looking for pirates.
3: Very funny.
1: No, it isn't, Anne. They've almost killed a man.
3: Oh, I'm sorry, Peter.
1: I thought I might be able to drop by for a moment or two tonight, but...
3: Oh, it's all right. Take care of yourself, won't you?
1: Yes.
3: We'll make it tomorrow night, okay?
1: Yes, I'd love to.
3: I miss you. Call me in the morning, huh? Good night, Peter.
1: Good night.
0: You ready?
1: Yes, I'm coming.

0: Coffee, sir?
1: Huh? Oh, thank you.
0: You, sir?
2: Oh, thanks, Peters.
0: Sergeant?
3: Oh, no, thank you.
1: It might settle you, Moffitt.
3: That's what I'm afraid of, sir. For good and all.
2: Hello, what's that? McIntosh, get the search back on it. You just passed something.
4: I see, sir.
1: Could be the same one. Hard to tell.
2: No. She's anchored stern on. Let's have a look. Oh, take that gun on the bow, Peters.
0: Right, sir.

0: Keep the search steady on him, McIntosh.
1: What do you think?
0: Well, same lines, all right. Of course, there's more than one converted MTB on the river.
1: Yeah. You want me to hop over with the line?
0: Yeah, will you? We'll keep you covered from here.
1: Oh, that's kind of you.
0: Close enough?
1: In a sec. All serene.
0: Smelly tub.
1: Fish.
0: Anybody aboard? Cabin port. These decks haven't been scrubbed in a month of Sundays.
1: Well, they could have rowed to shore if they carry a dinghy.
0: There's something funny about her. Should carry lights anchored in midstream.
1: Yes.

0: Now, where the devil's the switch?
1: Wait a minute. I got a torch.
2: Don't turn it on and don't turn around. Now, drop your guns. I said drop them. All right. Now, we're going to have a little talk. If anybody raises his voice, he's going to be killed. Very quickly.

0: Care to join me in a quick look at the past? Okay, here goes. Back around, well, maybe no one did in 1890, but someone definitely has since then. Our United States weatherman. He's quite a busy gentleman who works for the Department of Commerce. His job is to read thermometers, barometers, anemometers, and other assorted meters, which forecast weather conditions so the rest of us will know what to plan or what not to plan. Like hanging out the wash or going to a baseball game. Information about weather conditions is also given to aircraft pilots and ship captains so they can plan their flights or cruises accordingly. Of course, they need more than just weather data, and the Commerce Department gives them what they need. For the pilots, the department issues aviation charts and maps and sees to it that air markers are laid out so that the pilots can find their way easily and safely. For the ship captains, the Commerce Department issues nautical charts and tide tables to indicate when and where it will be safe to navigate their ships. The department also inspects the ships to see that they're in perfect operating condition and issues licenses for the operating of the ships. So the next time you look up at the sky and wonder what kind of a day it's going to be, the thought might also cross your mind that many lives and valuable cargo carried by American planes and ships are depending on the United States weatherman who is also looking at the sky.
1: Now, the second act of Pursuit of the Thames Pirates.
2: Trevelyan and I stood in the darkened cabin, and under us the boat swayed in the current. For a moment, it was just that. And then a light glowed, and in it I saw the figure of a man, his hands cupping the bulb, allowing only a glimmer to see through. There were four men, two holding Tommy guns. They'd come from a cubicle behind us.
3: Pick up the guns, Ted. First, the bloke's on your launch, copper. Tell him to clear out.
4: How am I going to do that?
3: Anywhere you want.
4: Well, they won't do it, you know.
3: They better.
2: You can't get away.
3: What's the odds? No more jabber. You're the skipper. Get your head up there and tell him to cast off. Your pal can stay down here. Say the wrong thing and I'm going to shoot him.
5: Get up, Ted.
3: All right. Get a move on. I say the right thing. Get me?
2: Well, Black, you better do it.
6: Peters!
7: Aye, sir.
6: Inspector Black wants a fingerprint man to come out.
7: Aye, sir.
6: Take the boat back to Teddington. Bring a man back with you.
7: Right, sir. You staying aboard?
6: Yes.
7: Shall I send Sergeant Moffitt over?
6: No, he can stay with you.
7: Very good, sir.
3: That's enough. Get back down here.
5: Bulb's getting hot. Don't need to cover it any more, do we?
3: No.
8: What do we want to keep them with it? Maybe enough thunder blaring trouble. That's what I say, ain't we?
5: Shut up, Pitch.
3: If you'd attend to the motor instead of laying around potted half the time, we wouldn't have broken down. Shut up. You coppers wouldn't have found us, you know that. Just bad luck. Motor conking out.
2: I suppose you realize there may be a murder charge now. If the
3: 15 minutes.
5: Okay.
3: Sit down, both of you. Listen to me. You're our passports, see? We're going to make a run downriver. If any locks are closed or we're stopped, it's up to you. Get me?
2: Yes. But the whole police force is out. When it gets light,
3: we'll start worrying. Meantime, you can worry if you try anything funny. Get me?
2: They tied us up, threw us on a couple of bunks, then went up on deck. We could hear the sounds of repairs going on. It would take the police launch at least an hour or more before it returned. And in the meantime, Trevelyan and I were in a rather awkward position. Oh, come on, Trevelyan. No hysterics.
8: You know what you look like.
2: What?
8: A turkey, all ready for the oven.
2: Oh? Yes, I see what you mean. Yeah. Well, there are a couple of prize idiots walking into a trap like that.
4: Can't move an inch. Can you?
8: No.
4: This is serious.
8: Oh, really?
4: Well, I mean, what are we going to do? The brave get killed?
2: Not if I can help it. I've got a date tomorrow night. I'd rather like to keep it.
4: You? Oh, celibate? A woman? Oh, wonder, wonder.
2: Wait a sec.
4: Huh?
2: There's something sharp behind the bunk. I'm trying to... Yeah. It feels like a tobacco can or something jammed in.
4: Oh? Any luck?
2: Huh? Not yet.

0: tobacco can or something jammed in.
1: Oh? Any luck?
0: Huh? Not yet. Ow! Blast.
1: Never mind the blood. Get those ropes off.
0: Oh, funny fellow.
1: Uh-oh. That's torn. It sounds as if they're... Oh, what's the good word?
0: It's cutting through. Yeah, mostly me, but...
1: Fine time to think about it, but you got any bright ideas about what we do once we are out? We got guns, you know.
0: Yes, I know.
1: Oh, come on, get a move on, can't you? Houdini could have done it in half the time. I thought when you were in the commander's, they'd taught you about those.
0: Oh, put a sock in him.
1: Ah! Oh, good man.
0: Oh. Oh, that wasn't a tobacco tin. Loose razor. Oh, no wonder. Hot pigs.
1: No sense of humor, you CID boy.
0: Oh, you turn over so I can get at your hands.
1: Right, yes, sir. Using the razor blade?
0: Yes, I am. Do you feel it?
1: Ouch! Oh, you did that on purpose.
0: Oh, what a thought. By your feet.
1: Ah. Oh, my fingers feel like a bunch of bananas. That's better. There we are. What now?
0: Well, we find something to...
2: This channel is currently offline for essential maintenance and will be back as soon as possible. Please check back soon.
0: Behind the door. Let them get in first.
1: Right you are. It didn't break.
0: The gun.
1: No sooner said than done.
3: Kitch! All right, Kitch, how
0: are you? We've got to be careful. The wheel faces the cabin door. Whoever's there will be bound to see us as we come up.
1: Shoot first?
0: No, I'd rather not.
1: You've got a couple of machine guns, you know.
0: I know. No, wait a bit. They'll come looking for Mr. Ketch here.
1: Uh-huh.
0: Then we can get them one at a time.
1: Right.
3: Ketch! Ketch! Better go down there. He's probably found a bottle.
4: Art?
0: Here we are. Hello. Close your mouth or I'll blow your ears off. Good.
1: Yeah. No gun.
0: No gun. Well, put him away.
1: I say we are heroic tonight, aren't we?
0: You haven't seen anything yet. These boys are even sillier than we were. Well, that's a little more even now. Only two of them up there. Come on, close the door behind you. I'll take the chap at the wheel.
1: Right.
0: Not bad, eh? Well, I suppose we better turn this thing around and haul out the flotsam. That's your job, Trevelyan.
5: The four would-be pirates had disguised the boat as a fisherman. And with alarming ease, combined with tremendous luck, they managed to carry out their series of robberies. The locksmaster recovered from his injuries, and the men received long sentences for armed robbery. The night following their arrest, I kept my date with Miss Anne Crawford. Pursuit. And a pursuit is ended.

You know, many great men have attained the highest office in our land, the presidency of the United States. Can you guess the name of this man? According to historians, no other single man ever did as much for a country as this president did for the United States. After a brilliant military career, he was called from retirement to preside at a federal convention in Philadelphia, where he was unanimously chosen president. He was also unanimously re-elected for a second term, but refused to run for a third. Although a Federalist, he named a man from another party,

0: Thomas Jefferson as Secretary of State. If you don't have his name by now, here are two more clues. During his presidency, the cotton gin was invented and the first census was taken. Who was he? George Washington, first president of the United States. His life is part of your American heritage.
1: Pursuit is produced and directed by Elliot Lewis and is written by Anthony Ellis. Music was composed and presented by Eddie Dunstetter. Ben Wright stars as Inspector Peter Black with Raymond Lawrence as Sergeant Moffat. Featured in tonight's cast were Joseph Kearns, Mary Jane Croft, Dan O'Herlihy, Lou Krugman, Tudor Owen, William Johnstone, and Charles Davis.

invite you to join us next week at this same time when Pursuit will bring you another dramatic story of the famous Inspector Peter Black of Scotland Yard, relentlessly hunting down those whose disordered passions breed violence and murder. Another story of man hunting man when we bring you Pursuit.

0: On your last trip, did you discover what the Earth people eat? They eat a great many of these. 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Then they smash them all to bits. They are clearly a most primitive people.
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0: It's time to join the American Family Robinson again in Birch Falls, where Luke has been having his troubles managing the General Emporium for Aunt Agatha. When his wife, Myra, takes up a radio career and the house is turned over to fan letters, telephone calls, and program rehearsals, Luke decides to take a holiday. Leaving the worries of the house and the Emporium behind them, Luke and the Baron set off for Camp Kilcare, the Baron's fishing shack. And we find them now driving along in the Emporium's delivery truck with camp equipment packed in behind and not a worry in the world. The Baron is driving. Let's listen.
1: Roughing it on the open road, the peaceful countryside. Oh, Baron, this is the life.
2: Roughing it is right. This road hasn't been repaired for the last 10 years. Look out. Hold on to your teeth.
1: Oh, it's probably good for the liver. Oh, well, who cares about the road as long as it leads away from the Emporium and toward Camp Kilcare?
2: One more cranky customer and I would have been up for murder.
1: And I would have been in a straitjacket. Ah, but why think about the store anymore? Let's cast all its cares and worries aside and enjoy the beauties of nature.
2: You are right. I have already forgotten the Emporium. I am in tune with the universe. Sniff that clover field with the sun on it. Look at it. Isn't it a lovely sight?
1: Yeah, now wait. I'll do the smelling and the looking, Baron. You do the driving or... Say, look at that sign. Baron, stop, stop. I went out.
2: Well, now what's the matter, Luke? What happened? Did I run over something?
1: No, nothing. But did you see that sign? Fresh buttermilk. 5 cents a glass.
2: Yes, but there's plenty of buttermilk in the world, right?
1: I know it, Baron, but I've never gotten enough of it. I've always wanted to drink my fill of buttermilk by the side of the road, but I've always been too much of a hurry to stop and do it. And this is my chance.
2: Yes, but next time, give me a little more warning. I nearly went through the windshield.
1: But you need a glass of buttermilk to calm your nerves. Come on, Baron.
2: I might try some refreshment, too.
1: I suppose that woman up there is the one to see about a drink. Well, that's funny. What'd she run inside for?
2: Maybe she went after the buttermilk. Let's go up in the porch.
1: Yeah, probably be right out. I hope so. I'm getting thirstier by the minute.
2: But I'll get out. No need in keeping the customers waiting. Oh, madam, could we be waited on?
1: Well, perhaps we ought to go inside. These farmers, you know, don't stand on ceremony. Nothing like country folk for making you feel right at home.
2: That's funny where she disappeared to. Excuse us.
1: Lady, are you here?
3: You get out of here, you fellas. What? We haven't got no money for you. Go on, beat it.
1: Money?
2: But this is not a hold-up, madam. Do not be frightened.
1: We only want a glass of buttermilk. We saw your sign and...
3: Are you sure that's all you come for?
2: Why, of course. Just a couple of innocent and thirsty travelers.
4: Oh, I thought you wanted a payment.
1: A payment? For what?
4: Well, this here parlor suit. But honest, mister, the crops ain't come in yet, and we only got $2 in the teapot.
2: But I don't understand.
1: The teapot? Furniture?
4: Well, I seen the Emporium truck when you stopped, and I figured you'd come to collect for the furniture we bought on time.
1: Oh, don't you worry, madam. Not another minute. No, we aren't collectors.
4: You ain't?
1: No.
4: Sure enough?
2: I should say not. We've had all of the Emporium we want for a long time.
1: Yes, we're on a vacation. And besides, madam, you can have 6 months to pay anyway.
4: Well, that sure is a relief to me. I was plumb worried.
1: Well, so were we. Well, now that's settled, how about some nice, cool buttermilk,
4: You can have it in a jiffy. It's right down the cellar. Sit down, make yourselves to home.
1: All right.
2: You know, the trouble is, Luke, this place looks too much like home. Every time I look at the Emporium furniture, I get a sinking smell.
1: Yes, I know. It haunts me, too. Yeah, come on, let's get out on the porch, huh?
2: Sure.
1: Yeah. Oh, there. Nothing like one of these old-fashioned high-back rockers for comfort. At least they're not from home.
2: Maybe we ought to stock some in the store.
1: Now, I suggest we forget about the store for a while, if we can.
2: Two buttermilks coming up.
4: Here you are, Jim. Uh-huh. Nice and cool, too. I brung a pitcher in case you want some more.
1: Oh, that's fine. Yes, sir, that's just what the doctor ordered. You can't get buttermilk like this except on a farm.
2: This is certainly an exceptionally fine farm you got here, madam. I envy you. Beautiful field of oats over there.
4: It's funny to hear you say that. Whenever I get to Birch Falls, I say the same thing about the Emporium. I would sure like to own that store.
1: Well, it's got a lot of headaches, just like running a farm.
4: True enough. But tain't often you hear of a businessman who's interested enough in farmers and what they got to put up with.
2: Well, that may have been true a few years ago, Mrs.
4: Ms. Whitcomb.
2: That may have been true a few years ago, Mrs. Whitcomb. But nowadays, I find a lot of businessmen and men who run factories who realize that farming is just as important to the country as any other way of making a living.
4: Well, if it's true, I sure am glad to hear it. What I always say is, the trouble with this country is there's too many different bunches of people only interested in their own problems. They're always just looking out for themselves.
1: Well, how do you mean, bunches of people, Ms. Whitcomb? What kind of people?
4: Well, you take storekeepers, businessmen, teachers, working people. Yeah, and the farmers, too. There's a lot of them. They're only thinking of the interests of their own particular group, say. And they just think, let the rest of the country go hang.
1: Yeah, what I take it you mean is that there shouldn't be so much class distinction in this country.
4: That's just what I mean. The way I look at it, this here is a time of emergency. And it's time everybody forgot their own special interests and worked for the good of the whole country.
2: In that, you are 100% right, Mrs. Whitcomb. I come from Europe, and I know the curse of class consciousness. But I am happy to say there is less here than in some other countries.
4: There shouldn't be any of it. There's only one class, the American class. More buttermilk, you fellas? There's plenty left in the pitcher.
1: Oh, yeah. Well,
2: yes,
1: thank you.
2: I will.
1: Well, I agree with you absolutely, Mrs. Whitcomb. And anyway, I've always thought it's kind of silly to speak of the working class, the employer class, or even the farmer class, when this is still the one country in the world where the classes are interchangeable, where all the working men, say the employees in a factory, know they stand a good chance of getting to be employers.
2: And all the employers know that if they don't pay attention to business and make money for their firm, they may have to start punching a time clock again.
1: Where they can work back up the scale just like anybody else.
2: In other words, this is still a country of opportunity. And if we want to keep it that way, all of us, no matter what we do for a living or what side of the tracks we live on, we ought to stick together.
4: Instead of each other, or are all likely to get stuck.
2: Unity is the watchword of the hour. I must remember that for my book. We must all pull together.
1: And I think we'd better pull ourselves together and start out for Camp Kilcare, Baron, or we won't get there tonight.
4: Here, I'll take them glasses.
2: It's beginning to get dark already. I hope the road gets better or we'll never make it.
4: Well, you hit the state road just down a little piece, so I guess you'll be all right.
1: Yeah.
4: I'm sorry to have you folks go, now that I know you ain't bill collectors.
1: Well, as a matter of fact, we're in your debt now. How much do we owe you?
4: It's a quarter. But you can take it off my bill at the store.
1: Oh, all right, Miss Whitcomb, I'll do that. Well, goodbye, and it's nice to have met you.
2: Good day, madam.
4: Be sure and tell them at the store about extending my credit.
1: Oh, I will, don't you worry.
2: The store, can't we ever hear the last of it?
1: Yeah, I guess we're through with it now. You want me to drive a while, Baron?
2: Well, I might as well drive up to the camp. I know the way.
5: You! Hey, you Emporium fellers! Wait a minute!
1: Oh, now what the... Oh. Hey, yes, madam. Anything we can do for you?
5: Well, you can bring them 3 yards of kitchen linoleum I ordered from the store. It's been overdue a week now. I seen you go in Miss Whitcomb's, and I come over to find out
1: about
5: it.
1: Well, I'm sorry, madam, but we're out on a pleasure trip.
2: Yeah, we are not interested in business at the moment.
5: Well, you better get down to business. Now, the minute you get back to that store, you fetch that linoleum right back here.
1: Well, now, I'd suggest you call the store, madam, and ask for Aunt Agatha. She'll see that you get service right away. We won't be back for 2 weeks.
2: You're going camping. Good day, madam.
5: Well, I'll call her all right, and I'm going to tell her I was insulted by the delivery men. Fine way to run a store, I must say.
1: Well, now, please don't be angry, madam.
2: You know, Luke, I think that sign on the truck is the cause of our trouble.
1: Yeah.
2: Let's paint it over.
1: Well, now, that's a fine idea, but we haven't any paint.
2: No.
1: Oh, I'll tell you. Huh? We can nail some blankets over it.
2: Sure.
1: Just temporarily.
2: That's the thing?
1: Sure.
2: A good thing they're right on top of everything in the truck. Now, where's the hammer and nails?
1: Right in the tool kit under the fishing stuff there, Barry.

0: So Luke and the Baron soon covered up the name on the truck with their camp blankets. And a few minutes later, we find them merrily rolling down the road, this time in high gear.
1: I guess that must be the state road Mrs. Whitcomb spoke of. Right ahead there.
2: No. Don't try to make time, Baron. There's a motorcycle cop waiting on that curve.
1: Oh, he can't get us for speeding. This truck wouldn't do over 30. Boy, this smooth road feels
2: well,
1: good.
2: You better slow down to 20, Baron. That cop is getting on his motorcycle.
1: I'm not afraid. He's probably going home for supper.
2: Well, I'm not so sure. I don't like his look. Oh, dear.
1: Is that for us?
2: Yes, it's for us.
3: Pull over the side, you guys.
1: But Luke, this is an outrage.
2: Don't lose your temper. Just give him the old oil. We haven't been doing anything wrong.
4: Seems to be the trouble, officer.
3: Don't you guys know there's a state law that says you ain't supposed to drive a truck without the name of the owner painted on it? All trucks have got to be identified.
4: Oh, sorry, officer. We didn't know that, but...
3: You didn't, huh? Well, that's just too bad. What I want to know is, what's the idea of them blankets hanging on the sides?
4: Oh, well, we'll just take off the blankets and you can see the name of the truck. I'll get out, Baron, and I'll take out the nail.
5: All right.
3: Just what I thought, hiding the name of the truck.
1: Well, you see, officer, we're on a vacation, and we didn't want anyone to know we were from the Emporium. Wanted to get away from business worries, you know.
3: Yeah, you want to get away, all right. And how? Name covered up. Sneaking out of a side road.
1: Oh, but you are mistaken, officer. You will see. Be careful, Luke. Don't let that blanket drag in the road.
4: There you are, officer. You see the sign? Robinson General Emporium, Birch Falls.
1: Everything is now on the up and up.
3: Oh, no, it ain't. Suppose it is the Emporium truck. What are you guys doing with it?
1: Why, we are using it to carry our equipment to camp.
4: Why, certainly. I'm the manager of the store. Here's my wallet with the driving license in it.
3: Huh. How do I know you didn't steal that wallet when you swiped the truck?
1: Oh, but, officer, I can vouch for him. This is really Mr. Lucas.
4: I assure you that's true, officer. I can explain everything.
3: Well, we'll see about that. I think you guys can do your explaining to the sheriff.
4: Oh, no.
1: Oh, but wait a second.
4: We've taken a vacation.
3: Save it for the sheriff. Come on, you guys. Quit stalling and follow me. And no tricks either.
6: Come on. Better climb in, Luke.
4: Yeah, I suppose.
6: Say, this looks bad, Luke. I don't like it.
4: Oh, don't fret, Baron. I don't think it's so serious. We'll get out of it somewhere.
1: Right, that's right. Of course we will. We could call Myra and have her identify.
4: Oh, I should say not. If Myra knew I was in trouble with the police, I'd never hear the last of it.
1: But we've got to, Luke. If we don't call her, what are we going to do? We'll be locked up.
4: Oh, don't cross bridges until you get to them, Baron. Anyway, you must admit, this is a change from the Emporium, and... we're still on our vacation.
1: Fine vacation. In jail instead of camp.
4: Oh, why worry, Baron? As the Chinese say, if jail is inevitable, relax and enjoy.

Luke and the Baron seem to have gotten off to an eventful start on their vacation. And in spite of Luke's optimism, this doesn't look like a very pleasant situation. Will Luke have to give in and call Myra? What will happen? Listen to our next program, and until then, goodbye. The American Family Robinson, which is broadcast regularly over this station, is written by Marjorie Bartlett and Douglas Silver, and presented by the National Industrial

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1: This is John Steele. This week, my files are open to the letter H for Harris. Kurt Harris. It's a story about a room with no windows that trapped a man with no heart. I like to call it Counterpoint.

0: How can you tell the exact minute when an important change started to take place? I guess it's almost impossible. You know what you are today, and you recognize dimly some of the influences that have made you what you are. But it's hard to sit down and say, that influence started when I was 6.5 years old. Or I got that idea at 12:05 on Washington's birthday, 1922. They're roots, all right, but roots without an
1: name.
0: Maybe better.
1: Hold it, will you? Hold it.
0: Now what?
1: What's the matter with you, buddy? You're not thinking.
0: What do you mean?
1: This guy's a killer. You're playing him like something from Coward.
0: Well, it's the lines, Bill. I can't do anything with these lines.
1: Why not?
0: Well, it takes too long to get into it. The line about Washington's birthday, it's all right, but there's nothing but garbage above that.
1: What do you mean?
0: Well, it's stuff about the exact minute when an important change started to take place.
1: What's the matter with
0: it? It's too stilted. Not the way this guy had talked.
1: All right, what did you say?
0: I don't know. I'm an actor, not a writer.
1: All right, how would you say?
0: I don't know. Something like, it's hard. Like trying to put your finger on the day you started liking vanilla ice cream. You look back over your life and, I don't know, I'm an actor.
1: Yeah, that's good. Cut the first 4.5 lines down, or it's hard to say. Then cut down to, I got that idea.
0: Yeah, will I write it?
1: All right. While we stop, Ronnie, I want these footsteps to sneak in on the end of the narration.
2: Right, Bill.
1: All right, set, Kurt.
0: Oh, crying out loud.
1: What's the matter?
0: Nothing.
1: I only got a half hour. Let me in
0: there. Yeah, I know.
1: What's the matter with you?
0: Nothing, I said. You're the director. If you don't like what I'm doing, go ahead. Direct.
1: Now, look, we got to work together, buddy. What's the matter?
0: I guess I'm nervous. I did 2 soaps this morning, television rehearsal all afternoon. I guess I'm just nervous.
1: I don't take it so seriously. Nobody will listen anyway. All right, let's go from the top.
0: It's hard. Like trying to put your finger on the day you started liking vanilla ice cream. You look back over your life, and it's hard to say I got that idea 12:05 on Washington's birthday in 1922. They're roots all right, but roots without an end, or maybe better without a beginning. They're the things that attach you to the earth.
1: No. Hold the phone, Kurt. Hold it, will you? Are you in a hurry? You don't know much too fast. Best get the guy fit, then we'll have him for keeps.
2: 25 minutes the last time, Bill.
1: I know.
2: We haven't even run this thing down yet, and I got...
1: I know, Ronnie.
2: Okay, you're the boss.
1: Now, look, Kurt, this guy's a psychopathic killer. We don't want to tip-tickle the end of the narration, otherwise the effect will be lost.
0: Yeah, I know, Bill.
1: I want that subtle dislocation, the shadowy, suppressed violence. You know the character. You've played him for me a dozen times.
0: Yeah, I know.
1: Nothing shocking about it, normalcy, unless you've got something to compare it with. It's the fact that it's abnormal that makes it interesting.
0: I know.
1: Okay, as long as you understand. They gotta think he's just a guy till he says, killer. You got it?
0: Yes.
1: Okay. Take it from, Earth of your substance.
0: They're the things that attach you to the earth of your substance. They're there, and that's all you have to know. I guess it was that way with Marion. We'd been married for 5 years, and I can't remember when the idea first occurred to me. Maybe even before we were married, but that's not important. I just looked at her one day, and I knew I was going to...
1: Go on.
0: I can't.
1: Why?
0: Well, it's phony.
1: Why?
0: Because I don't believe it. I don't think a guy like this would even admit it to himself.
1: He's psycho. Why wouldn't he?
0: Because that's what's been wrong with him all his life. Afraid to face the facts. Facts about himself, about his wife, about life. He's been hiding behind every door he could find. Why would he suddenly say to himself, I'm going to kill her?
1: All right, look, we haven't got time to argue. Maybe you're right, maybe you're wrong. I don't know. But if it makes good drama, what difference does it make?
0: I'm sick of playing this kind of trash, that's what. Sensational and inaccurate builds that's tossed up in the name of entertainment, it ought to be stopped. You wrote this thing. Why didn't you give it some thought instead of
1: take
0: just putting down the first thing that entered your head?
1: Only radio.
0: Well, it ought to be stopped.
1: You all through?
0: Yeah.
1: Let's go back to just look better one day.
0: I just looked at her one day and knew I was going to kill her. It was spring, and I spent the afternoon sitting in the office dreaming about fishing. That night when I got home to the apartment, the smell of cooking was heavy in the hall. The place seemed dirtier, noisier, more crowded than usual. Marion was in the kitchen getting supper.
3: That you, dear?
0: Yes.
3: Something go wrong at the office?
0: Why?
3: You get home early.
0: No, nothing went wrong at the office.
3: I'm sorry.
0: For what?
3: I didn't mean to cry.
0: You weren't.
3: I just thought that...
0: Please, Marion, you weren't crying.
3: I'm sorry.
4: You'll always be so...
3: So what, dear?
4: So what's the use?
3: So what, dear?
4: Nothing.
3: I said I was sorry.
4: I know.
3: What more can I say?
4: Nothing. Forget it. Where's the paper?
3: I'll get it for you.
4: I didn't ask you to get it. I asked you, where is it?
3: Well, I only thought that...
4: Where is it?
3: On the chair.
4: Arguments. That's all I ever get.
3: I thought that if you would...
4: Couldn't we go just 5 minutes without an argument?
3: I'm sorry, dear. I'll go get dinner. Landlord was here today.
4: Mm.
3: I told him about the sink in the bathroom.
4: Mm-hmm.
3: He said everyone was having trouble, so that's all he had this week. He said when the building was built, the plumber did a bad job. He's going to try to make him fix it for us or nothing.
4: You tell him about the paint in the kitchen?
3: No.
4: Why not?
3: Well, he had so much on his mind.
4: You forgot.
3: No, dear, it wasn't that. It was just...
4: You forgot.
3: Well, he had so much on his
4: mind. Didn't you?
3: I don't know.
4: Didn't you?
3: Yes.
4: See?
3: Well, there's so much to remember.
4: You forget everything.
3: I'm sorry, dear.
4: Can't remember anything.
3: I'm sorry. Will you listen at me?
4: Huh?
3: You were staring.
4: Was I?
3: My hair. Was that it?
4: Please, Mary.
3: I had a cut today. Was that it, dear?
4: No. No, that wasn't it.
3: Oh.
4: I can't do it, Bill. I can't.
1: What's the matter?
4: Well, I can't do it.
1: What are you talking about? It was just beginning to move.
4: I saw them.
1: Oh.
4: Those guys in the control room laughing.
1: They weren't laughing at you, Kurt.
4: How can Max work with people laughing at him?
1: Somebody pulled a gag in you, that's true.
4: Well, I can't do it.
1: Well, happen
4: I just can't.
1: Now, look, buddy, we got a show to put on in 20 minutes. You can't pull a temper on me now.
4: I'm sorry, I'm all up in the air. I just can't do it.
1: Settle down, Kurt. I'll come out in the studio.
5: What's the matter with you?
4: Well, you saw them laugh.
5: It's happened before.
4: Yeah, I know, I know.
5: Well, don't take it so seriously.
6: What's the matter anyway, Kurt? What's the matter?
4: I don't know.
6: Hold of yourself, fella. We got a show today.
4: Yeah, I know.
6: Trying to give me gray hair.
4: I'm sorry, but...
6: You don't settle down. The sponsor will have me on the carpet tomorrow.
4: I'm nervous.
6: Ever been to a sponsor's meeting?
4: No.
5: Want some water, Kurt?
4: Yeah, maybe that way.
6: Like walking into a lion's cage.
5: I'll get it for you.
4: Thanks.
6: When you get through with you, you wish they were lions.
4: Yeah, I know.
6: No law against killing lions.
4: I don't know what's the matter with me.
6: Now, look.
5: Hey, yeah, Kurt.
4: Thanks.
6: Put yourself together, will you, buddy? A lot of dough wrapped up in the show.
4: That's better.
5: Ma?
4: No.
6: Did you ever blow up like this before?
4: No.
6: Hey, you want to sit down for a minute?
4: Maybe I...
6: Come on.
4: Guess I've just been working too hard.
2: 18 minutes, Bill!
6: I know, Ronnie, I know.
4: That guy just hadn't laughed.
6: I told you he wasn't laughing
4: well,
6: at you.
4: One
6: of the guys said he wouldn't blame you for killing her.
4: Okay, Bill.
6: Everybody left.
4: Yeah, he got a cigarette.
6: Now they're inside.
5: Here's one.
4: Okay, Lily.
5: I thought the thing was going good.
6: What?
5: Don't worry, Kurt. You'll get it.
6: Had that old electricity.
4: It did?
6: Crackled all over the place.
5: Don't worry, Kurt.
4: Look, that place where she says, what are you looking at?
6: Yeah?
4: Is that the place where he makes up his mind to kill her?
6: Sure. Only this guy's a complete sadist.
5: Well, not complete.
6: Why?
5: Because then he wouldn't have told her he was going to kill her.
6: Yeah, I guess so.
5: He's sadist enough.
6: Probably pulled wings off flies when he was a kid.
5: Oh, please, Bill.
6: Well, you know what I mean. Why else would he have toured? Wasn't her hair he was staring at?
5: Sure.
6: That's a deliberate slap in the face.
5: He knows his women.
6: Anyway, there's one woman.
5: Isn't she kind of drippy, Bill?
4: Why?
6: I don't think so.
5: Well, most gals would have said so long, brother, to that joke long ago.
6: Ah, but that's the point. She can't, and he knows it.
5: But really?
6: Well, maybe she's an exception, but I've known women like that.
5: Oh, get him.
6: Ah, cut it out, will you? You know what I mean. This is a gal who's out of control. She's in a panic. She's losing the love of a man. She knows it, but she doesn't know what to do about it. She'd reach that point.
5: Where everything she does is wrong.
6: Sure.
5: She'd rather hang on and hope than walk out like she ought to.
6: Exactly.
5: Poor girl.
6: And the point is that he knows it better than she does. He's in a spot where she'll take whatever he does, so he just goes on sticking in that old needle after needle, and she can't stop him.
5: Nice guy.
6: He's got her convinced that their failure's entirely her fault, and the tragedy of the situation, and it's something he probably doesn't even realize, is that it's all his fault.
5: I knew a guy like that once.
6: They lock him up?
5: They should have, but they couldn't.
6: Why?
5: We were in sixth grade. That was before I got hit.
6: Oh, dear.
2: 16 minutes, Bill.
6: Okay, Ron.
2: You're the boss, but
6: okay,
2: I
6: okay. What? Feel better, Kurt?
4: What?
6: You feel better?
4: Yeah, I guess so.
6: All right, let's get back to work, huh? We won't have time to run the whole show down now, so let's jump to the murder scene on page 15. Okay, Ronnie?
2: Right, Phil.
6: All right, start at the top of the page, right after the music plays.
5: Michael.
4: What page is it?
5: 15.
1: Yeah. Okay, Kurt?
4: Yeah, Bill.
1: All right, let's go from the top. Right first, Ronnie.
2: Right, Phil.
4: It was raining the night I made up my mind. We'd had one of our endless arguments, and when I couldn't stand the sight of her anymore, I'd slammed out of her apartment and left her crying. Out on the street, the rain slanted through the lights and splashed on the puddles on the pavement. I started walking. I didn't know where I was going. I just wanted to be moving. The water felt fresh and clean on my face, and I remember being glad I hadn't worn a hat. Then ahead of me in the blur of the rain, I saw the bright, noisy lights of the movie house shining through the storm. I didn't notice what was playing, just went in and sat in the dark, shivering in my wet clothes. The red exit light glowed in the shadows beside me. That is when I first got the idea. Why not? The manager of the theater had spoken to me on the way in. He'd seen me there often enough. He'd remember me. He'd even commented on the fact that I wasn't wearing a hat. I looked up at the screen. It was a picture I'd seen before. Everything was going my way. All I had to do was get up, sneak out at the exit, be sure to leave it open a crack, go home and kill Marion. Then sneak back into the theater through the open exit. I'd have to be sure to speak to the manager at the end of the show. Maybe make a scene, ask for my money back, anything, as long as he'd remember me. It was almost too perfect. The exit door stuck a little when I tried to push it open, but at last it gave and I was out in the rain again. When I got back to the apartment, the lights were out in the living room, and I could hear Marion crying in the bedroom. When I passed the kitchen, I noticed the dishes were still piled in the sink. I wondered if Marion knew how I hated dirty dishes in the sink. Marion.
3: You're back. You came back.
4: Yes.
3: Oh, darling. Darling, the way you left, I thought...
4: What?
3: I thought you weren't coming back. I thought it was the end.
4: Did you?
3: I was so afraid. I thought you wouldn't come back. But you did.
4: Yes, Marion, I came back.
3: It was all my fault, dear. I know it was. I've been so upset lately, I don't know what I'm doing.
4: I know.
3: Oh, I'll get better, dear. You just wait and see. I've tried so hard.
4: Marion.
3: It'll be just like it was when we first married. I don't think you know how upset I've been.
4: It's too late,
3: Marion. I tried so hard not to show it. I didn't want you to know how afraid I was.
4: Stop it.
3: I was afraid I was losing you, and I didn't know what to do. I love you so much,
4: darling.
3: Stop
4: it, Marion.
3: And now you come back, and I know you love me. You wouldn't have come back if you didn't, would you, darling?
4: I don't understand.
3: You made me whole again, dear. Oh, I worked so hard. I've been so sorry for you, but now it'll all be different.
4: Stop it!
3: What?
4: We can't go back, Marion. It's too late.
3: I don't understand.
4: It's too late.
3: Well, what do you mean, dear?
4: Can't you get anything through that
3: thing? I said I'd work hard. It hasn't been your fault.
4: It's too late, don't you understand? It's too late.
3: But you came back, darling. Why else would you come back?
4: I came back to tell you.
3: Oh, no. No, no, don't leave me. You can't leave me. I need you. Oh, please, please, darling, don't leave me alone.
4: Marion. I won't leave you.
3: What?
4: I've hated you for so long.
3: Why? I don't understand.
4: Hated the sight of you. Hated the sound of you.
3: What have I done?
4: Hated everything about you.
3: I love
4: you. Hated you. Hated you. Hated you.
3: Why?
4: Because you're weak. Because you're stupid. You're weak and you're stupid and I hate you.
3: Let go.
4: Weak.
3: Darling.
4: Stupid.
3: Frank.
4: Hate you.
5: Hey. Stop it, Kurt.
4: I hate you.
5: You're hurting.
4: Kill you.
5: Stop it, Kurt.
4: Kill you.
5: Bill! Stop it!
1: Cut it out, Kurt. Cut it out.
5: You crazy jerk. How real can you make a scene?
4: What?
1: You lost your head?
5: Get him away from me.
1: Take it easy, honey. I'll be right out.
5: What do you think you're doing?
4: What happened?
5: I've been in this business a long time.
4: I don't understand.
5: I haven't met a crackpot like you before. You're hurting me.
1: Look at me.
4: Huh?
1: Look at me.
4: Let me look.
5: Somebody else will play this part.
1: All right, now take it easy.
5: I'm through.
1: Listen to me, Kurt. You all right?
4: Huh?
5: If you think that I'm...
1: Hold on, honey. You all right, Kurt?
5: Jerk.
4: Yeah, I'm all right.
1: What happened?
4: I don't know.
5: Thing was going fine, and all of a sudden...
1: Well, let him tell me, Money.
4: I don't know. I don't remember. I lost my head, I guess.
5: I'll say you did. Bill's lost an actress.
7: Quiet, baby.
5: I get paid to act, not to get wrestled all over the studio by this big agent.
7: Shut up!
5: Don't you tell me to shut up!
7: Don't understand it.
5: I understand, all right. You ought to be locked up instead of walking around the streets like a...
7: Cut it out, you two. Cut it out, I said.
5: Sure.
7: Now, look. You've both been in the business long enough. I shouldn't have to tell you we got a show to do. We don't have much time to do it either. Now, let's stop this nonsense and get to work.
5: But he...
7: I know, honey, and he's sorry. Aren't you, Kurt?
4: John? I'm sorry.
7: Sure, he just got carried away.
4: Yeah.
5: Carry him away, all right, in the bar.
7: All right, now, come on now. Kiss and make up.
4: I'm sorry.
5: It's okay.
7: Now, what time is it, Ronnie?
2: 10 minutes, Bill.
7: All right, right.
2: Can we jump to the big screen?
7: Yeah, we'll have to now. Start at the top of page 25 after the music bridge. And Ronnie,
2: yeah?
7: Keep these background noises low level. I don't want them to intrude on the scene.
2: Yeah, that's right, Bob.
7: Are you ready, George?
8: Yeah, sure.
7: And play this guy like a real cop now, will you?
8: All right, I got you.
7: All right, let's get to work, kid. Time to waste.
5: You just keep your distance when you get on the air, wise guy.
4: Yeah, I will.
8: You okay, Kurt?
4: Yeah, I'm all right.
8: And I'll take it easy, fella.
4: Yeah.
8: I know how you feel.
7: Okay, let's go. Top 25, first step first.
4: It was a Monday when they took me down to police headquarters. The way the detective held my arm, I had the feeling he thought I was guilty already. They took me to an outer office, down a long hall, to a back room. It was dark. Whatever light was out...
7: I can't work over that sound. Bill, now take it down, will you?
1: Hold it, Ronnie, hold it. What'd you say, Kurt?
7: I can't work over that sound.
1: He's right, Ronnie. It's too high.
2: I was going to take it down after the door closed.
1: I know, but it's blurring the dialogue.
2: Okay.
4: Jerk.
2: What'd you say?
7: I said you were a jerk.
1: Hey, fellas.
2: You phony ham. What do you think been holding this
1: hey,
2: up?
1: Hey, fellas. If you don't know your job, what are you doing in the
9: stop it, This channel is currently offline for essential maintenance and will be back as soon as possible. Please check back soon.
4: The light hurt my eyes.
8: All right, let's start at the beginning, huh, mister?
4: I've been over all this before.
8: Well, we're going to go over it again.
1: Hey, hold it, George, hold it.
8: Yeah?
1: All cops aren't Irish.
8: Yeah, I know.
1: All right, let's try something else then.
8: Well, it said red face, and I think...
1: I know, but let's do something different.
8: Want to play an Italian?
1: We have to give him a dialect. Why not just a guy?
4: Make up your mind, will you?
8: What, Kurt?
4: Play him anything, but let's get going.
8: Oh, wait a minute.
4: I can't work this way. That's all there is to it.
1: Shut up, sir.
4: Boy, here it is 8 minutes before airtime. He hasn't even got a chance to
1: fit. I hear one more piece of temperament on anyone in this studio, I'm going to...
8: Sorry, Bill.
1: It's okay. Now, look, George. Look, think of this cop. He's just a guy. It's a job for him. He does it 365 days a year. Nothing glamorous, just a job. Got a four-room apartment in the Bronx. He rides the subway to work. Has four kids and a tired wife. And this is the way he earns his living. He's not on a crusade. He's not out to clean up the city. Part of his job is helping old ladies cross the street. Part of it's holding back crowds at parades. And part of it's stalking the criminals. He doesn't know me when he gets through here. He'd have to go pull a cat out of a tree someplace. You got it?
8: Yeah, I think so.
1: Why?
8: Bill, does he think this guy's guilty?
1: You think he cares? Would you care?
8: No, I guess not.
1: Okay, play him. All right, let's get back to, We've been over this all before.
8: Yeah, right, Bill.
4: We've been over this all before.
8: We're going to go over it again.
4: I don't see what good...
8: If you're innocent, you've got nothing to worry about. Now, let's start at the beginning, huh, mister? On the night your wife was murdered, you had a fight with it, right?
4: Yes.
8: What was it about?
4: I don't know, nothing important. Husband-wife stuff.
8: You and your wife have many fights?
4: No.
8: Sure?
4: Yes.
8: Good friend of yours testified that you and your wife didn't get along so good.
4: We got along fine.
8: Why do you say you didn't?
4: I don't know.
8: You know he said it.
4: That's what I heard.
8: Why do you say it?
4: I don't know, I said.
8: Now, don't get excited, mister.
4: I'm not responsible for what my good friend said.
8: Was he lying?
4: Yes.
8: Why would he lie?
4: I don't know.
8: Was he a good friend of yours?
4: I thought so.
8: You changed your mind?
4: I don't know.
8: Why?
4: Why what?
8: Why'd you change your mind?
4: I didn't say I did.
8: You didn't say you didn't.
4: I said I don't know.
8: Why?
4: Why what?
8: Why don't you know?
4: I don't know why. I just don't know.
8: Because he gave some damaging testimony?
4: No.
8: Was that it?
4: No.
8: If he was a good friend, wouldn't he try to help you out?
4: You think so?
8: That's what most good friends do.
4: Yes.
8: Was he a good friend?
4: Yes. I mean, I don't know.
8: What do you mean, mister?
4: I mean, I don't know.
8: Why'd you say yes?
4: I thought he was.
8: But now you don't know.
4: That's right.
8: Can we stop a minute, Bill?
1: Sure, George.
4: Oh, no.
8: There's something here I don't understand, Bill. If this cop doesn't think that he's guilty, why is he hounding this...
4: Come on, come on.
1: Well, stick to technique with the guy, George. The carpenter knows if he hits the nail harder, it goes in faster. This guy knows if he throws the questions fast, you come up with some interesting results.
4: Let's go.
8: Okay. Where do you want to go from?
1: Direct to... Go back to where I thought he was.
8: Oh, yeah. All right.
4: Let's go!
8: Go on, Kurt. You take the line there.
4: Yeah. Where?
8: It's the third line down there. I thought he was.
4: I can't.
8: Come on.
4: Interruptions. I don't even know what I'm doing.
8: It's the third line there.
4: I thought he was.
8: But now you don't know, huh?
4: That's right.
8: Okay, the coroner fixed the time of death to sometime between 8 and 9 o'clock.
4: That's right.
8: And you claim that you were at the...

0: Theater that night.
1: I was there.
0: Anyone see you?
1: You know they did.
0: The manager?
1: Yes.
0: Was he a friend of yours?
1: I know him.
0: Was he a friend of yours?
1: Yes.
0: A good friend?
1: I know him.
0: Was he a good friend?
1: I don't know.
0: What do you mean you don't know?
1: I mean, I know him.
0: But you don't know if he was a good friend.
1: I don't know.
0: If he was a good friend, you'd expect him to help you out, though, wouldn't you?
1: No.
0: You sure?
1: Well, I...
0: You said before that you expect a friend to help you out.
1: Well, yes.
0: Then why wouldn't the manager help you out?
1: Because...
0: He was a friend, wasn't he?
1: No.
0: Then how could he be sure that it was you?
1: He was sure.
0: But he wasn't a friend.
1: You're trying to mix me up. He'd seen me before.
0: How many people go in and out of a movie house every day?
1: I don't know.
0: 200, 500, 800 maybe?
1: I don't know.
0: And you expect us to believe that a man would pick you out of 800 people?
1: He saw me.
0: Maybe you weren't even there.
1: I was there.
0: Maybe you were home choking the last drop of life out of the wife that you hated.
1: No.
0: Hated because you never got along with her, huh?
1: That's a lie.
0: Because that was the only way that you could get her out of her. Is that
1: right?
0: No,
1: no.
0: All right, now, let's get back to this other friend of yours.
1: Jim.
0: Was he a good friend of yours?
1: Jim.
0: Was he?
1: Please.
0: Was he a good friend of yours? What do you mean you don't know?
1: I mean, I thought he
0: was. You said before he was. Did you say he wasn't?
1: I said I didn't know.
0: But you admitted that this man was at your apartment at least twice a week over a period of 2 years. Wouldn't that make him a good friend?
1: Please.
0: Wouldn't it?
1: I don't know.
0: What do you mean you don't know?
1: I mean, I don't know.
0: You mean you don't know that what makes a good friend?
1: Yes.
0: What do you mean yes?
1: I mean, I don't know.
0: Don't know what?
1: What makes a good friend?
0: But you want us to accept the testimony of the theater manager.
1: Yes.
0: And he only saw you a couple of times?
1: Yes, yes.
0: Does that make him a good friend?
1: I can't work this fast, Bill.
2: What?
1: I can't think.
2: What's the matter,
1: Kurt? He's working so fast.
2: Well, he's got to have faith.
1: I can't do it.
2: Why?
1: The lies, they're all a lie.
2: Yeah, of course they are.
1: Oh, I don't know what I'm doing here.
2: Well, you're on purpose.
1: I get mixed up.
2: Exactly
1: Bill.
2: The effect we want.
1: I don't even know what I'm saying.
2: Now, believe me, kid.
1: I can't do it.
2: It's too late to argue now, baby. You'll end up in trouble.
1: You don't understand, Bill. I'll blow up.
2: All right, I'll have to take that chance.
1: Well, I can't.
2: Now, let's go back to when he only saw you a couple of times.
0: And he only saw you a couple of times. Does that make him a good friend?
1: No.
0: About the night of the murder.
1: No.
0: You went to the movies.
1: I can't.
0: What picture was playing?
1: Yes.
0: What picture was playing?
1: Stop it.
0: You remember?
1: Stop it.
0: Kurt.
1: I can't stand it. I can't stand it.
0: Where are you, Kurt?
1: Stop it. I did it. I killed her. I killed her.
3: Don't get excited.
4: What's the matter with him, Bill?
3: Hey, just don't get excited.
0: I don't understand.
3: You want to take him to the control until he settles down, Steele?
5: Good idea.
1: I
5: know. It's all over.
1: Come
5: on, fella.
1: I
5: know. Take it easy. It's all over now.
4: What happened?
6: Hey, let's sit down. I feel weak. Sorry, it's been such a tough day for you all.
0: I don't understand.
6: Yeah, we couldn't let you in on it or it might not have worked.
4: What?
6: That was Detective Steele.
0: You mean...
6: Homicide.
0: The guy with Kurt?
6: Yep.
0: But why would he...
6: I'll explain. 2 years ago, Kurt's wife died.
0: Well, yes, I remember that.
6: Police didn't have anything to go on, but they were suspicious.
4: Of Kurt?
6: Yeah. His alibi was that tight. They couldn't crack it.
4: Seems like such a nice guy.
6: Yeah, he is, in lots of ways. Who knows what makes a man do a thing like that?
0: Yeah.
6: Anyway, the detective got the idea that maybe if I wrote a show that was close enough to the actual circumstances...
4: No, I cracked.
6: Yeah, we didn't know, but it was worth a try.
4: Play is the thing, huh?
6: Yeah, the detective reads Shakespeare, too.
4: Poor Kurt.
0: It's tough.
6: Gosh. Sorry I let you in for all of this, but... You know I couldn't tell you about it.
0: Well, we understand, Bill.
6: Hope he didn't hurt you, honey.
4: No, I'm all right.
6: I suppose you knew what he was doing.
4: Yeah.
6: Well, we'll have to cancel the show. He was a standby. You'll all get paid, of course.
7: Bill?
6: It's good.
7: You tell him?
6: They'd have found out sooner or later.
7: Look, if the detective will let me...
6: What?
7: He can do the show.
6: Oh, you don't have to do that. Kurt, we can cancel
7: it.
6: You sure?
7: I'm an actor.
6: What do you say, Steele?
5: I don't know.
3: I could sit in the control room till it's over.
5: I don't know.
6: You're a Shakespeare fan. What do you say?
5: I don't suppose a half hour will make much difference.
6: That's my boy. What about the rest of you?
0: It's okay by me.
6: And how much time we got?
8: 1 minute, Bill.
6: How do you feel, Kurt?
7: Better.
6: Sure you can do it?
7: I can do it.
6: Want some water?
7: No.
8: 30 seconds.
6: Sure you're all right?
7: Yeah, I'm all right.
6: Good luck, buddy.
3: And don't overplay him.
7: Don't worry. I know the character. It's hard. Like trying to put your finger on the day you started liking vanilla ice cream. You look back over your life and it's hard to say I got that idea 5 minutes after 12 on Washington's birthday in 1922. Yeah, they're roots all right, but roots without an end. Maybe better without a beginning. They're the things that attach you to the earth, your substance. They're there.

The title, Counterpoint. Well, friends, if you like Kurt's story, why don't you plan on coming back again next week? I'm going to take you to the snowy forests of Newfoundland, where life, death, and a shadowy future were welded into one in the burning flame of a crashed airline. It's a story I like to call Act of God. In the meantime, remember, adventure is where you find it. So, until next week, this is John Steele saying goodbye and good hunting.

0: John Steele Adventurer is produced and directed by Robert Monroe and written this week by Elliot Drake. Don Douglas is John Steele and Ross Martin was heard as Kurt. Also in our cast were Lon Clark, Mary Ashworth, and Wendell Holmes. Your announcer has been Ted Melly. Remember, next week, Mutual presents Act of God, another story of suspense and action from the files of John Steele, adventurer. 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

0: 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Orange juice.
1: No, sir. 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
1: And look at this, sir.
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0: 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You'll be proud of the way your family car starts, and your folks will be glad to know you know how to help them take care of the car. And now to Captain Midnight. The famous pilot, with Patsy and Ma Donovan and Major Barry Steele, are very happy, although they are still marooned in Major Steele's little camp deep in the Mexican forest where Major Steele and Bud Conley made a forced landing. The little group is happy because the last radio message they received from Chuck indicated he was landing with the desperately sick Bud Conley at Ridgefield Airport. It is now the middle of the following morning. After a good night's sleep, the best in weeks, everyone is chipper as a lark. Listen as Ma Donovan exclaims.
1: You're in a good night's sleep is a wonderful thing, isn't it, Major Steele?
2: It's nothing like it, Mrs. Donovan. I don't think a good meal does a person as much good as a long night's sleep when he needs it. Isn't that right, Captain Midnight?
3: Well, Major, now that you've had both, how do you feel?
2: Oh, first time I felt like a human being in a long time.
4: Gee, Captain Midnight, how soon do you think Chuck will get here?
3: Well, I don't know, Patsy. Not for another half hour or more, though. He would certainly wait until daybreak before starting back for us. I don't see how he could make it in less than 4 hours at least.
2: Oh, I don't know now, Captain. He might make it in less than that. He's got a pretty strong tailwind this morning.
4: And that's a lucky thing, too, Major Steele. Because now that the wind is from the north, he'll be able to land in this small field and take us all out at one time.
3: Well, Patsy, although we might all get away at the same time, I think it would be better to divide up.
4: Oh, gosh, Captain Midnight, how do you mean?
3: Well, now, you remember in Chuck's first radio message, he told us about the large field 2 miles north.
2: Why, of course. That's the thing to do.
4: You mean for Chuck to land at the other field?
3: No, Patsy. I mean for Chuck to land on the little field here, take two of us over to the big field, then come back and get the other two. That way, we know we'll be safe.
2: You bet. And since everything has gone so well, we can't afford to let anything happen now.
1: Sure, and I'm glad to hear you talk like that, Major Steele. We want to get back home safe, all right.
4: Well, there's one thing I wanted to ask, Captain Midnight.
3: Well, of course, Patsy. What is it?
4: Well, what are you going to do about your Spartan? It is cracked up some.
3: Yes, I'm afraid that we're going to have to leave the Spartan here, Patsy. Oh, we might salvage the engine, propeller, and instruments. But...
2: Well, I'm sure sorry I had to have that forced landing, Captain.
3: Oh, it wasn't your fault, Major. It was that bad gas in the tank. And I was the one who put it in.
4: So, of course, you only did it in an emergency.
3: Yes, that's true enough. I had no choice in that particular case.
2: Well, the point is, what about a new ship?
3: Well, I would like another Spartan if I could get one.
2: Oh, all right. I'll make the arrangements. Okay. All you'll have to do is to go to the factory and pick one up.
4: Oh, gosh, that's well, Captain Midnight. Because you're going to take Pebbles up to the Spartan flying school and see that he gets started.
2: Yeah, that makes it fine, then. We can kill two birds with one stone.
4: Can I go with you when you take Pebbles to the school?
3: Well, I don't see why not, Patsy. But I know that your mother wants to get to Black Gulch as soon as she can.
1: Sure, and we can arrange about that, Captain Midnight. And I think it'll be perfectly all right for Patsy to go to the school with you. The only thing is, now don't be taking her off to some South Sea Island.
2: Well, a South Sea Island wouldn't be anything new to Captain Midnight.
3: No.
2: Why, I remember once. Oh, great heavens, Patsy, what are you looking at?
4: Listen, I hear a plane.
2: Huh? Yes?
3: Yes. Yes, it must be Chuck. Well, come on. Let's get over to the field, everyone.
4: There he is, coming down the
2: ramp. Ah, good old Chuck. He'll be on the ground in a minute.
3: Wait a minute. That isn't Chuck. That's not the plane Chuck was flying. It's smaller, see?
2: See, you're right. I was so short of Chuck, I didn't notice.
4: Who in the world can it be?
3: Well, I don't know. But it's a cinch the pilot knows we're here. Otherwise, he wouldn't be landing in this place.
2: I'll bet it was someone sent by Chuck.
4: Of course, that must be it. Look, he's coming in right over
3: here.
4: Us.
3: Yeah.
2: Well, I saw the pilot's face for just a second.
3: Well, did you recognize him? Who is it?
4: I know who it is. It's my brother, Steve.
3: What? Steve Donovan. Well, you're right, Patsy. It is Steve.
2: Yes, I remember now. I met Steve in Black Gulch.
3: Where in the world can he have come from?
4: He still knows how to fly, too, landing in this small clearing.
2: Well, he stopped way this side of those fallen trees.
3: Never wait. Wait, see? He's going to turn and come back toward us here.
4: Listen. I hear another plane in the air.
2: You certainly have keen ears, Patsy. She's right. Look up there, to the north.
3: Well, as I live and breathe, another ship.
2: Yeah.
3: Anybody would think we were about to have an air circus here.
4: Maybe this other pilot came along with Steve.
3: Well, we'll find out in a second. Steve's taxiing over this way.
2: This other plane's getting closer, but we can't hear him on account of Steve's engine.
3: Yeah.
5: Hi there, Steve.
6: Hello, Steve. Well, we're sure glad to see you.
7: Hi there, everybody. Hey, I'm sure glad to see you.
4: Where in the world did you come from, Steve?
7: Just a second, I'll tell you. Turn off the gas and let the engine cool off while it's dying.
3: Who's this other fellow in the air, Steve?
7: I'll tell you all about it, Captain. He's Bill Reed, a friend of mine who came along with me. I'll have you meet him in a couple of minutes.
3: Oh, well. Looks like he's got a large cabin job there.

0: I mean, he better not land here.
1: No, he's not going to. Chuck told us about that field 2 miles to the north. Bill stayed behind to look it over good.
0: Oh.
2: Gosh, look at him dive down.
1: Uh-huh. He's going to get the okay signal from me, and then he'll go over and land on the other field. Now he can see me. Here, I'll wave to him.
0: Oh, look. He understands all right, Steve. He's waving back.
1: Uh-huh.
2: Gee, Steve, you remember Major Steele, don't you?
1: You bet I do. Glad to see you again, Major.
3: And I'm glad to see you too, Steve.
1: Say, where's Mother? Chuck told me she was here.
2: Well, she's over at our camp, Steve. We'll go and see her in a couple of minutes.
0: Oh, your engine just died, Steve. Maybe we'd better turn off the switch, huh?
2: I'll get it for you, Steve.
1: Oh, thanks a lot, Patsy.
0: Say, what's the matter with Chuck, Steve? Why didn't he come back with you?
1: Well, I'll explain the whole thing to you.
0: It isn't Bud Conley, is it? He isn't worse, is he?
1: No, Captain. The doctors think Conley has a good chance to pull through.
4: Oh, thank heaven for that.
0: Yes, I'll say. The best news yet.
1: Well, you see it this way. I had been working for the Southwest Airlines, you know, and just finished a long charter trip.
0: Mm-hmm.
1: In fact, it took me all over the United States and to Cuba. I was pretty well worn out when I got back, so the boss told me to take a long vacation.
0: Oh, your headquarters are at Ridgeville, aren't they?
1: Uh-huh. I just got in yesterday afternoon and was out in the field last night when Chuck landed with Bud Conley. And after they took Conley to the hospital, Chuck and I had a long talk. By the way, he wrote a note for you. Here it is.
0: Oh, fine. Thanks a lot. Go on with your story.
1: Well, Chuck and I fixed up a little plan. I borrowed this small ship and got this other fellow to fly the big cabin job.
0: Mm-hmm.
1: Now, after I take you people over to the other field one by one, he'll fly this ship back to Ridgeville while I go on with you people to Daniel Paredes' hacienda.
2: Loop and loop. Are we going back there right away?
1: Well, yes, that was Chuck's plan, Patsy. He said you had to pick up Pinky Drake and Slim Poole and some Mexican kid who you were going to take to the Spartan Flying School.
0: Yes, that's right. But what's Chuck going to do in the meantime?
1: Well, Captain, the doctors think Bud Conley will pull through all right, but of course he's not yet out of danger. Chuck wanted to stay around pretty close. As long as I could come down here for you, he thought that would be the best way.
4: Well, I'm sure I don't see anything wrong with that. However, if you don't mind, Captain Midnight, I believe I'd go back with Bill Reed to Ridgeville.
0: Yes, I know. You want to be close to Bud Conley, and I don't blame you.
1: Well, sure, Major. There's no reason why you can't go back with him. This is a two-passenger plane.
0: All right. Then that's decided. Major Steele goes back to Ridgeville with Reed, while we go down to Senor Paredes Hacienda.
2: Gosh, Captain Midnight, what does Chuck say in his note?
0: Oh, wait, I almost forgot. See about that. Here it is. He says, Steve Donovan will explain everything to you. And as long as he can fly to meet you, I thought I had better remain near Bud Conley, at least until he's out of danger. While I am waiting here, don't you think it would be a good plan for you to fly down to Senor Paredes Hacienda and get Pinky, Slim, and Pebbles? Then fly back and meet me here. Love to everyone. And it's signed, Chuck.
4: Well, everything seems to be fixed up in fine style, doesn't it?
2: Just think of it. We'll get to see Senor Paredes and Dolores again. Why, if we take off right away, we can be there by the middle of the afternoon.
0: That's right, Patsy. And we'll get started right away, too. Come on, Steve. Maybe you'd better help us break camp.
1: Right.
0: You fly us over to that other field, and then we'll be on our way.
4: Nice work, Steve. I see you haven't lost your touch of the stick.
0: Well, here we are.
1: I'm rather out of practice in a small ship like this, Major.
4: Yes?
1: You know, for a long time now, I've been flying nothing but bi-motored airliners.
2: Well, gee, Steve, nobody would ever know it. You handle this small job just as though you'd had 100 hours in it the last 2 weeks.
0: Well, are we all ready to go to Senor Paredes, Patsy?
2: Well, I am, Captain Midnight, and Ma's waiting in the large cabin
0: Good.
2: Plane.
1: And Bill Reed is waiting for you, Major Steele.
4: Oh, well, I'll be with him in a few seconds. Goodbye, Steve. Goodbye, Patsy. I'll probably see you in a couple of days.
2: Goodbye, Major Steele.
1: See you soon, Major Steele.
4: Before we part, Captain Midnight, I'd like to have a couple of words with you.
0: Well, certainly, Major.
1: Oh, we'll be waiting for you in the plane.
0: Oh, okay, Steve. I'll be right over.
4: I'd go with you, but I feel my duties with Bud Conley.
0: Yes, certainly, Major. I understand.
4: What are your plans after you get back from Parada Hacienda? I'm rather afraid that Ivan Shark has slipped out of our reach again.
0: Yes. Well, Major, naturally, I'll devote all my energy to picking up his trail and closing in on it.
4: What about Chuck Ramsey?
0: Well, I'm afraid Chuck's going to be very unhappy if he can't help us. But, well, for his own good, I really think he should be in a flying school.
4: Oh, you can do more for him than any flying school, Captain. But then I realize there are many other things to be taken into consideration.
0: Yes, there are. Well, let's talk it over after I get back from the parade out the end of it. As soon as I see Chuck, I'll have a long talk with him.
4: Okay, Captain. The best of luck. And we'll keep in touch with each other by radio.
0: Right. I'll see you and Chuck in a couple of days.
5: Will Captain Midnight really see Chuck in a couple of days, as he expects? Little does the famous pilot dream of the fantastic events which are about to transpire. Events which will prevent his seeing Chuck Ramsey for a long time in the future. Don't miss the next adventure Tune in next Monday to Captain Midnight. And now, I'm going to give you a valuable tip. How to avoid boiling away the antifreeze in your car's radiator. Now, you fellas and girls listening, get this. Show Dad you know something about driving and tell him this trick. It may save him several dollars worth of antifreeze this winter. You see, the trick is this. Most antifreeze doesn't boil away at all. It just runs out through the overflow tube when the heat of the motor expands the water and the antifreeze in your radiator. That's because you filled your radiator too full. So the answer is, keep your radiator about half a gallon short of its regular capacity. Don't ever fill it so the water comes up over the baffle plate. Now, remember that little tip, and just see how much longer your antifreeze will last in your radiator. Now, of course, on all such things as this, you can always get expert advice from your Skelly service station man. He'll tell you lots of other things worth knowing about driving a car in winter. Ask him to tell you about Skelly Tagoline Winter Motor Oil, for instance. How it helps your car start easy on cold mornings, because it doesn't turn thick as glue in the crankcase. How it protects the motor, too, because it's free-flowing and gets up into the motor fast as soon as Dad starts up. Say, why don't you stop at a Skelly service station and try some of that Skelly Tagoline Winter Motor Oil tonight? And don't forget to tune in again Monday, same time, same station, for further transcribed adventures of Captain Midnight. 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What is going to happen to Chuck after he says goodbye to Captain Midnight? And where will Ivan Shark turn up again? Be sure to listen Monday. Until then, this is Don Gordon, your Skelly Man, saying goodbye and...

0: Treaties were signed with the Indians in the early days of the Western United States, but agents who used their public office for private gain soon destroyed the red man's faith in the white man's word. A new crisis arose, and the masked rider of the plains fought for justice on the side of the Indians. He broke the power of the politicians and restored peace and harmony to the frontier. Return with us now to those thrilling days of yesteryear. From out of the past come the thundering hoofbeats of the great horse Silver. The Lone Ranger rides again.
1: Come on, Silver! We're heading for Indian country! There's going to be trouble! Hail, Silver! Away!

0: A heavy-set man with shrewd eyes and a coarse-featured, roughly bearded face shouldered his way toward the bar in the cafe at Squaw City. His progress was watched with interest, and when it became evident that he was making his way toward two men who stood in conversation at one end of the bar, the room became silent. The elderly of the two men, hearing his approach, stopped talking and turned around.
1: Looks like we got company, Fred. Miss Carver.
2: Hey, that's him. I knew he'd be alone.
1: All right. Just take it easy. Let me do the talking.
2: Mm-hmm.
3: Marsden?
1: Right.
3: I'm Carver. Heard of me?
1: I think so.
3: I wasn't sure you had. Thought maybe that was why you hadn't looked me up.
1: Should I have?
3: You're the fella aims to rent grazing land from the Indians, ain't you?
1: I am.
3: How many critters you bringing here?
1: Quite a few.
3: Yeah? How much land will you need?
1: I expect to rent 500,000 acres.
3: That much, eh? That'll cost you something. Reckon it'll run you about $25,000.
1: That's what I expect to pay.
3: Good. When do I get it?
1: You don't.
3: Eh?
1: The money goes to Chief Standing Elk.
3: Sure, that's all right. Of course it goes to him. But I'm his agent. You give it to me and I give it to him.
1: Oh, nice of you. But this time I'll save you the trouble.
3: I don't think so.
1: No?
3: You're a stranger around here, so I'll give you the benefit of the doubt. Likely you ain't acquainted with how things stand. But nobody rents from the Indians unless they do it through me.
1: So I've been told.
3: Oh, you knew that, huh?
1: I've been told you've arranged the leases for quite a few of the outfits in Indian Territory.
3: I've fixed all of them.
1: But the Indians never see the money.
3: What's that?
1: I understand your game, Carver. I understand it perfectly. You take the money, and then you call on the Indians and feed them rot-gut whiskey. By the time they're sober, they've signed over their land, leaving you a good 90% profit.
3: Now, just a second, Marsden.
1: You'll hear me out. I know you've got a certain amount of influence with the authorities in Washington. I know you've got a gang of cutthroats and gun hands that'll do anything you tell them. And I know that up till now, the cattlemen have been afraid to call your bluff. But I don't scare. I deal with Standing Elk my way, and for all of me, you can go to blazes. So that's the way it is. Take it or leave it.
3: I see. Made up your mind, eh?
1: I have.
3: No chance of your thinking it over and maybe deciding different?
1: None in the world.
3: Ah. Too bad. Very glad I met you. Good night.
1: So that's Carver, eh? I thought you said he was tough.
2: Look, Marsden. You came to me and asked me to handle things for you. I said I would. I don't go back on my word. I'll ride out and see Standing Elk tomorrow. If I can, I'll get you that lease.
1: Well?
2: But I'm beginning to wish we'd never met up.
1: Why? What's wrong?
2: Marsden, when Carver makes threats, he's dangerous enough.
1: But he didn't threaten.
2: That's what I mean. When he don't, watch out.

0: A week later, just at dusk, a masked man on a great white stallion drew his mount to a halt in a small grove not far from Squaw City. He was met there by a man in the uniform of a major in the United States Army. For several minutes, the latter spoke earnestly while the masked man listened. Then...
1: So that's why you sent Tonto after me.
2: When I saw him, I knew you were the only man who could handle this.
1: Yes?
2: I tell you, you are. Don't you think we know at the fort what Carver is? Of course we do. We've known it for the past 2 years, and we haven't been able to touch him.
1: Why not?
2: We've nothing on him.
1: Arrest him for selling whiskey to the Indians.
2: Yes? Who'll testify against him? The Indians? They're not going to cut off their source of supply.
1: What's Carver done about Marsden?
2: Nothing.
1: You sure?
2: As far as I can be sure of anything where he's concerned.
1: Marsden got his lease?
2: He did.
1: Paid Standing Elk himself, huh?
2: No, but he's going to. He's gone back to Texas. I understand he's just one of a group of cattlemen. He'll return with the money and his partners will follow with their cattle.
1: I see. I suppose he'll pay Standing Elk in gold.
2: Of course.
1: Now, Major, don't misunderstand me. I think as little of Carver as you do. I want him brought to justice as badly as you do. But so far, you haven't told me a thing that could be used against him. He hasn't taken a step outside the law.
2: But he will, just as surely as I'm talking to you.
1: Yes?
2: He's got to. If Marsden challenges him and gets away with it, he's finished. He'll never bluff another cattleman into hiring him as an agent. This dirty game he's been playing will be ended. So far, it's made him thousands. A man like Carver doesn't give up that kind of money without a fight.
1: No, I imagine not.
2: Well, will you help us?
1: What measures are you taking?
2: Oh, we're watching him as best we can, of course. But the fellow has influence, you know. We've got to be mighty careful. We'd like to make the arrest. But when we do, the evidence against him must be clear and binding.
1: You think I can get that evidence, huh?
2: Naturally, I remember the time our quartermaster had been embezzling army funds. No one else could have trapped him as cleverly as you did.
1: Very well, Major.
2: You will help.
1: I will. If I hesitated, it's because I don't like to see the army behave as though it were afraid of a few crooked politicians.
2: We're not exactly proud of the situation. But there's only one class of people that can avoid politics in one form or another.
1: Yes?
2: Those like yourself. Men who stand outside the law, either to aid it or fight it.
1: And just one thing before I leave.
2: And that?
1: If I do this, if I see an opportunity to trap Carver, will you act if called upon?
2: I will. You have my word on it.
1: Good. I won't try to contact you at the post myself, of course. Any message from me will be sent through Tonto.
2: The guard will have orders to admit him at any time, day or night.
1: And that's settled. You may not hear from me soon, Major, but when you do, be ready for action. Come on.

0: Oh, boy. Steady, boy. Tonto. Get mounted, we ride.
1: Here, Scout. What we do?
0: You know this fellow Carver?
2: Me know him.
0: He lives at the old Willard place. He and that gang of hangers-on that follow him.
2: Not right.
0: Well, we're going to hunt out a place suitable for a camp as close to there as possible. Then we'll return here and pick up our gear.
1: What matter?
0: Carver's a crook, Kemosabe. Everyone in the district knows it. It looks as though we're the only ones who'll do anything about it. Come on.
1: I'll set him up, Scout.
3: Away!

0: 2 weeks went by, and still Carver had not shown his hand. But late one afternoon, a horseman reined in before Carver's headquarters, threw himself from the saddle, ran up the steps of the porch, and knocked on the door.
1: Come in.
2: You, I bet. What's up?
3: He came. Huh? The letter, Carver. The letter you said Morrison would write to Fred Baker.
2: Oh, yeah. You saw it?
3: Yeah, enough to make sure.
2: Good work. Here. There's $50 for you. You've earned it.
3: Well, thanks, Carver. Anything else you want? Because if there ain't, I'll be riding back to town.
2: One moment.
3: Yeah?
2: Look, Bat. You just made yourself $50 right easy.
3: Yeah.
2: But you done a good job, and I take care of the boys that helped me. How'd you like to take on another job that ain't a great deal harder and collect yourself still more cash?
3: My gosh, I'd like it fine.
2: I can trust you, can I?
3: Sure can.
2: Any objection to doing something that'd get you in bed with the law if it so happened you was caught?
3: Would you back me up afterwards?
2: Of course.
3: Well, then why should I worry about the law with you on my side? What do you want?
2: That letter.
3: The one from Marsden?
2: Just so.
3: Baker'll have it to home, you know.
2: I know, but I still want it.
3: You mean break in and get it?
2: Not afraid of Baker and his wife, are you?
3: Well, that depends.
2: Yeah?
3: It'll be easy enough to hold them up, and if they still got it, it'll be easy enough to make them hand over the letter. But it'd be a cinch for them to identify me afterwards. Why, that ain't the kind of thing even you could cover up.
2: Bet you got me wrong.
3: Huh?
2: I don't want you to hold them up. Nothing like it. I want you to get that letter without their knowing about it. Go there after they're asleep tonight. I can tell you just where Baker keeps his papers. The door won't be locked, ain't ever locked. All you got to do is sneak in there, help yourself, and clear out.
3: Oh.
2: And afterwards, when you've delivered that letter to me...
3: Yeah?
2: You'll get 200. Four times what you earned just now.
3: 200? Is that a promise?
2: Sure.
3: Shucks, why didn't you say so right at the start? For that much cash, I'd steal the house and all.
0: Late that night, Fred Baker awoke suddenly from a sound sleep. He listened for a moment. Then...
4: Jane, wake up.
5: Is it morning? Oh,
4: Quiet and listen. I'm sure I heard something that woke me up, but no, I don't. See if you can hear anything.
5: But what...
4: Just listen.
5: No, I don't.
4: Somebody in the next room.
5: Your gun's on the dresser.
4: I got it. Stand where you are. Who's in here?
5: Did you hear
4: that? I don't know. He went out the door. Stay back.
6: Get up, boy. Get up.
4: Right up or I'll shoot.
6: Get up.
4: He got away.
5: Did you see him, Fred? Did he recognize you?
4: I wouldn't swear to it.
5: You mean?
4: But I've got a good notion who it was just the same.
5: Who?
4: Bat Ricketts. That fella I told you had been hanging around the past week till I couldn't get rid of him.
5: Oh.
4: Every once in a while, he does some of Carver's dirty work.
5: But what could he have been after?
4: Not cash, that's for sure. What we got wouldn't tempt nobody. Come on, let's see what was took.
0: That spurred his horse toward Carver's place.
3: Come on, fella. Get a move on there. Get up, boy. Get up.
0: But two shadowy figures were waiting to intercept him.
7: You understand exactly what you're to do, Tyler? Make it look like a common holdup. Make it convincing. Take whatever of value he's carrying.
8: Tonto do it.
7: I'll remain out of sight. You shouldn't have any trouble with him. But if anything goes wrong, I'll be here to back. What's that?
6: Get up, boy. Get along there, boy.
8: Hit him. Right. Back, Silver. Back, old fellow. Stand still, Scout. Stand
6: still. Get up, boy. Get along there.
8: You stop!
6: Hold there.
8: Don't shoot. You got cash?
3: I ain't got a dime, Redskin. I swear to you, I ain't got a dime.
8: You stand still. Me search him.
0: The curtain falls on the first act of our Lone Ranger story. Before the next exciting scenes, please permit us to pause for just a few moments.

0: Now to continue our story. Bat tried to explain the holdup to his employer and...
1: However, I tell you, it was just one of them things. How was I to guard against it? It could have happened to anybody.
2: But it had to happen to us.
3: Would you know him again? Does he want to stand on Elk's engines?
1: I couldn't tell.
3: Blast it, why didn't you have the sense to give him the cash right off without making him search you? I'd have made it up to you. That fool engine didn't want anything but money. You took what you handed him and glad to clear out.
1: Now
3: he's got the cash and the letter. Ain't no earthly use to him, but I'd give my right arm for it.
1: What do you figure in it that makes it so important?
3: Why, that's the letter tells when and how Marsden's going to get Standing Elk's rent money to him.
1: $25,000?
3: Of course.
1: How do you know?
3: Stands to reason, don't it? Marsden has to deliver it. Baker's the one that made the deal with Standing Elk, ain't he? Marsden ain't never even met the chief. At least he's got to tell Baker where to meet him.
1: And there ain't no other way to find out?
3: You think they'd talk with the Indian Territory, the hideout for outlaws from a dozen states?
1: What were you planning on?
3: To get that cash. What do you think?
1: Uh-huh.
3: Make Standing Elk think Marsden was trying to cheat him.
1: Can't you keep a lookout for Marsden?
3: Yeah. He's likely to enter the Indian Territory anywheres. There's just one thing sure. He won't come to Squaw City first.
1: Gosh, I'm sorry, Carver. I didn't...
3: Who's this?
1: Huh?
3: Were you followed? Did you let Baker see you?
1: Gee, Carver.
4: Inside with you.
3: What the?
1: Mask.
5: You let go.
4: Let him break, Redskin, and I'll blast you.
3: Hey, what is
1: Carver.
3: It?
1: Carver. Hey, this is the Redskin that held me up.
3: Eh?
4: I caught him right afterwards, Carver. I was close enough to see what had happened. I called to this fellow here a couple of times, but he didn't hear me, so I followed him.
3: Did the engine get a chance to hide anything he stole?
4: He didn't. Yeah. Give back what you took.
3: You
4: hand
3: don't...
4: it over.
6: Here. Cash.
1: That's mine.
3: But there was a letter.
4: Holding anything back, Redskin?
6: Your letter.
3: Yeah, that's it.
4: I thought it belonged to this man.
3: A bet? Well, it's for me, stranger. He was just delivering it for a fella.
4: Oh.
3: Hey, look, stranger. You don't know it, but you've done me a real big favor. I might make it right by you. But, ain't it kind of a funny thing for a masked man to do? Hand back cash?
4: What do you think?
3: Oh, no offense, mister. No offense. I just couldn't help wondering.
4: Uh-huh.
3: Well, with that mask, I feel... Well, you've got a reward coming, and I...
5: You don't hold me!
1: Hey!
3: He's making a break for it.
7: Watch out. I'll get him.
1: Missed.
5: Get him up, Scout. Get him up.
7: He's not going to escape me.
3: Wait!
1: That hombre ain't waiting for nobody.
3: Let him go. We got the letter, and he never waited for me to pay him. We don't care if he never comes back.

0: hold there, Silver. Hold there, fool.
1: Santa, you played your part perfectly.
2: Me fool them plenty, huh?
1: I didn't even suspect I fired over your head. Well, back to camp, Tonto. It won't be long now till the game's played out.
3: Get him up, Scout!
4: Hail Silver! Away!

0: Major Willis, commandant of the army post a short distance from Squaw City, had waited for a word from the masked man. Finally, however...
1: Well?
2: The Redskin insists on seeing you, sir. Says his name is Tonto. Shall I send him on his way, sir?
1: If you do, I'll have you thrown out of the army. Bring him in here at once.
2: Yes, sir. This way, Redskin.
1: Come in, Tonto. You, close the door. Don't let anyone interrupt us.
2: Yes, sir.
1: Tonto, what's been happening? Has your friend succeeded? Did you bring me a message?
3: Me bring message.
1: Fine. Out with it, man.
3: You listen. Close.

0: 2 days after Tonto's interview with Major Willis, Carver stood beside his horse, giving orders to the group of men surrounding him.
1: Shut up and listen.
2: Go ahead, boss.
1: Are you all armed and ready for anything?
3: Yeah, my lord.
1: Did you prepare the hoods I ordered?
4: Got mine right here, Carver.
1: Hide it, you fool.
4: Huh?
1: Put it under your shirt anywhere. Keep it out of sight till it's needed. The rest of you do the same.
3: All right.
2: How soon do we start?
1: Right away. You can mount. I'll take the lead. We ride west, then south. That'll keep us clear of the travel trails. We can't afford to have anybody asking questions.
4: Where do we find Marsden?
1: He's entered the reservation by way of Willow Gulch in the north. We should cut his trail just after sundown.
3: Yes, sir.
1: Ready?
3: Yes, sir.
1: Then come on. Get up there. Come on. Get up.

0: Carver and his band were not the only ones to ride out to meet Marsden's party. Young Fred Baker, Marsden's representative at Squaw City, also rode across the Indian Territory to meet the rancher. Leaving before Carver and following a more direct route, it was afternoon when he first sighted Marsden's two covered wagons, escorted by a half dozen horsemen.
1: Hi there!
2: Hi!
1: Get up, boys! Get up! Marsden!
2: Right here!
1: Whoa, boy! Whoa, whoa there! Whoa, whoa there!
2: Howdy, Fred. Get your horse on back and climb up here with me.
1: Marsden.
3: I'll take your horse, mister.
1: No, thanks.
3: Come on, boy.
1: Look, Marsden, I got bad news.
2: You can tell it up here in the wagon just as well as you can down there afoot, can't you?
1: I think Carver knows where we are.
2: Yeah?
1: Somebody stole your letter from my house. I'm just about sure it was one of Carver's men, but there weren't no way of proving it. And you'd already left Texas. I couldn't get word to you.
2: What about it?
1: What about it? You can ask that knowing the way he feels. Why, he'll make a stab at the gold just as sure as you're born.
3: You worrying about that?
1: Ain't you?
3: Why should I?
1: Say, somebody tip you off already? Did you leave the gold somewhere?
3: Nope. Got it right here in this wagon.
1: Then what in blazes?
2: Oh, shucks, young fella. You fret too easy. Let's go, man.
1: Get up there. Come on. Get up.

0: Night was falling when Carver saw Marsden's wagon silhouetted against the sky as they crawled along a distant ridge. Carver raised his hand and his men drew rein.
1: There they are.
2: You sure, Carver?
1: It's them. Nobody else will be going in that direction. They're heading right for Stanton Elk's village.
3: Now what?
1: Without your hoods.
2: Feel like I'd smother in the doggone thing.
1: Everybody got his face covered? Just remember this. Don't use names in front of them. No killing unless they put up a fight. If they do want to argue, shoot to kill. All right, come on. Get up.

0: Fred Baker still shared the lead wagon seat with Marsden, who held the reins.
1: Get up there! Come on, keep moving! How much farther to the village?
2: Quite a ways yet.
1: Standing Elk expecting us?
2: Uh-huh.
1: We get there before midnight?
2: Oh, sure.
1: Well, then we'll push on. Get up! Get up there!
3: Marsden.
1: Huh?
3: Somebody coming.
1: Yeah? Funny time of night for horsemen. Ain't engines, are they?
3: I don't know. Wait.
4: Right up there!
1: Carver! Think so? All right, fellas, pull up. Oh, pull that boy. Oh.
3: What are you doing? We ain't got a chance. We ought to run for it.
1: Well, what's the use?
3: But you can't...
1: Could not run them with wagons, could we?
3: You're just going to hand over the gold?
1: Well, we'll see. What do you fellas want? We're in a hurry.
4: You just think you're a
1: fool. Got hoods to cover your faces, eh? What's the idea? Shame to show yourselves?
5: It'll be enough of that. You got 25,000 in gold with you. Don't try to deny it, because we know it to be a fact. Just hand it over.
1: Now, you blasted...
3: Take it easy, Fred.
5: Harry, fork over.
1: A hold up, eh?
5: What do you think?
1: I just wanted to make sure.
6: You going to let him sit there and palaver all night, boss?
5: He turns over the cash in just 30 seconds or he stops the lid.
1: Well, that sounds definite enough. But I don't...
3: Don't be a fool, Marsden. These fellas mean business. We'd run for it, maybe we'd have got away, but we didn't. There's nothing to do now but pay up.
1: Well, maybe you're right.
5: Glad to see you got the sense to admit it. That's the cash there in that box at your feet. Drop it to the ground. Tell your men not to get notions about slapping leather.
1: Shucks, they won't pop.
5: Hey, who's that?
7: Boss, we gotta clear out.
8: Yeah, if we can't.
5: Shut up, grab that box. Drill them fellas just as soon as they get in range. Come on.
1: All right, inside there. Let them have it. Come on, boys.
9: One of you is under arrest. Resist at your own risk.
10: The soldiers was inside the covered wagon.
11: There's a couple of dozen of them.
1: Drop your gun.
10: We can't run for it, boss. Some other fellow's got us cut off.
5: You dirty careful. Stand aside, boss.
12: Before you what? Get down from that saddle. I'd like a look at you without that hood.
5: Let go of me.
3: That was right. It's Carver.
1: Well, thought it might be you, Carver.
5: Blast you. You'll pay for this trick. I'll show you. You can't frame me and get away with it.
12: You framed yourself.
9: And I think I can promise you, Carver, that you'll be well taken care of in the future, in jail.
5: How'd you know we were here? It was laying for us. If it wasn't, you wouldn't have been hiding in them wagons.
9: That was the masked man's idea.
5: You're the fella caught that engine one night, ain't you? Hey, this is the very same redskin.
12: Right.
5: But what in the...
12: I had to know what Marsden's plans were. I had to know in order to get in touch with him and warn the soldiers. But I wanted you to get that letter so that you'd go ahead with your scheme. And Tonto and I arranged a way to do it without making you suspicious.
5: If I could just have the chance to shoot it out with you, mister.
9: You won't.
5: Just let me meet him face to face. Just give me an even start, and I...
9: And you'd be lucky to get out alive.
5: I tell you...
9: Because the man you challenged is the Lone Ranger.
5: Lone Ranger?

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2: Kellogg, the greatest name in cereals, presents Wild Bill Hickok! Hi, you folks, hold on your hats and gallop along with Guy Madison as Wild Bill Hickok and his pal Jingles, which is me, Andy Devine. We've got another rootin' tootin' Wild Bill Hickok adventure story for you from that famous talking cereal, Kellogg's Rice Krispies. Snap, crackle, pop!
3: Today, Kellogg's Rice Krispies, the world's only talking cereal, brings you Wild Bill Hickok, transcribed in Hollywood and starring Guy Madison as Wild Bill and Andy Devine as his pal Jingles. In just 30 seconds, you'll hear the exciting story, Bad Medicine.
4: You know why cowpokes like Kellogg's Rice Krispies so much, Charlie?
5: Well, because they're toasty brown puffs of goodness, I suppose. So light and good on the spoon, and they sound so cheery.
4: That's right. Fellers sure like to hear that wonderful sound, snap, crackle, and pop, when they pour the milk or cream over their Rice Krispies. It tells them here's real good eating.
5: Kids, remind Mom to get Kellogg's Rice Krispies. Ask her to get you the one and only world's talking cereal.
4: Yes, sir. Rice Krispies can even out-talk me. Enjoy Rice Krispies tomorrow, kids.
3: Wild Bill Hickok and his big deputy Jingles ran into all sorts of fakers and swindlers in their job of upholding the law in the early West. But never did they find a more dangerous enemy or come closer to disaster than the time they stopped to watch a traveling medicine show and came up with a real sample of bad medicine.

0: I know most of these medicine shows are skin games, but, well, I still love to watch them.
1: That's how they keep going, Jingle. A lot of people don't mind being swindled if they get a little fun for their money.
0: Here comes the professor. I guess the show's about to start.
2: Good evening. Good evening, ladies and gentlemen. Welcome, one and all, to another performance of the stupendous, scintillating, sensational, superb, soporific show of shows, Dr. Willoughby's Follies of 1872. All right, now, step up a little closer where you can all see.
0: He sure knows a lot of words, don't he, Bill?
1: He sure does, Jingles. He may not know how to use them, but he knows a lot of words.
2: All right, now I'm not here tonight with this magnificent performance to sell you anything. I'm here with all the members of my great theatrical company to bring to you the best, the finest in entertainment.
0: Bill, with that one little wagon, where does he keep all the members of his great theatrical company?
1: I don't know, pardon.
0: Maybe they're hiding in the calliope, huh?
2: Now, first of all, a few little tricks of magic taught to me on my last visit to darkest Africa by the great Mambu. Now, this gentleman down here, could I have your watch, please, sir?
3: What for?
2: Well, I want to show you a little trick with it. You'll get it right back. You'll get it in good condition.
3: I don't know.
2: Here's a man who doesn't believe in magic.
3: Well, all right. Here's the watch.
2: Well, that's fine. Thank you very much. Now, everybody watch closely. Everybody watch. Nothing in either hand. Nothing up my sleeve. All right. I say the magic word. Alakazam. Where'd it go?
0: He's pretty good, Bill.
1: Yeah, let's see if he's as good bringing it back.
2: Now, this little lady down in front, this little lady here has just handed me your pocketbook. All right, now watch closely again. Now, once more, I say the magic word, Alakazam, and away it goes.
1: Let's get up front, Jingle. Let us through, will you please?
2: Now, you all see this big box. All right, everybody watch when I open the door. There you are. Nothing inside.
3: When do I get my watch back?
2: Your watch disappeared, my friend, remember? Now, I step inside the box like this. All right, now keep away from the wagon a little bit, folks. We never know how this one's going to turn out. All right, now I say the magic word.
3: Now my wallet's gone.
1: Hey, hurry up, Jingle.
2: Alakazam!
3: He's inside the box. Get up on the wagon after him. Get up there!
0: Get out of the way. We gotta get that wagon.
3: Get the horses and let's get after that crook.
4: Now hold it, everybody.
3: Hold it yourself. He stole something from everybody here.
0: We can't stop them, Bill. When they catch up with that wagon, there's no telling what they'll do.
1: I know it, Jingles. Come on, let's get our horses and get to that wagon first.

0: Bill, that phony medicine show's about the rawest swindle I've seen in a long time.
1: It sure is, Jingles. I don't know how that crook manages to stay alive.
0: What do you mean?
1: Well, after the crowd is cleaned out of its valuables, he makes his getaway in that old wagon. He sure can't drive that fast enough to stay ahead of a posse on horseback.
0: Oh, you're right there. We're on Buckshot and Joker, and we're just barely ahead of that mob. Maybe he gets out of town a little ways and makes the whole team and wagon disappear.
1: That's a good trick if he can do it.
0: Bill, there's the wagon. Stop by the side of the road.
1: Yeah. Get a gun out and cover that funny magician when he gets out.
0: Well, when we get him, we better say alakazam and make him disappear fast before that crowd catches up with him. They're awful, man.
1: All right, here we are.
0: Joker,
1: all right, come out of that wagon with your hands up.
0: You heard, Bill. Come on out. No answer, Bill.
1: Let's have a look.
0: There's nobody in here.
1: He lit out on foot, I guess.
0: Oh, there's the big box he disappeared into.
1: Yeah, there's a door in the back of it, too. See?
0: Oh, yeah. So that's how he does it.
1: Let's look around and see which way he went.
0: Well, the team's still hitched up. Not even tied.
1: I don't see any tracks leading anywhere. He must have jumped off somewhere along the road, Jingles.
0: Maybe so, but let's worry about that later. Hey, look what's coming down the road after us.
1: Yeah, here comes that angry mob again.
0: Bill, they're shooting at us. They think we're the crooks.
1: Find some cover, Jingles.
0: Well, there's not much to find. I sure wish I could say alakazam and have it work.

0: talk, happy talk. It's the cowboy's happy talk.
1: Well, now, if you want to talk, come on over here, Slim.
0: Oh, I don't want to talk, Charlie. I just got a little something right here under my arm that'll do the talking. Yes, sirree, I got those talking Rice Krispies that go snap, crackle, and pop right here under my arm.
1: Oh, that's fine. I'm a Rice Krispies eater myself.
0: Yep, I guess about everybody's a Rice Krispies eater. You know, those light puffs of rice are one of the most delicious things that us cowboys ever get to eat.
1: I'm sure of that, Slim, because Rice Krispies are toasted and specially puffed to be extra crispy and good. And then they have a very wonderful flavor. Rice Krispies are really something to eat, teamed up light and crisp with peaches or sliced bananas. And when you pour on milk and cream, add some sugar, man!
0: Yeah, man, they're good. And don't forget how they talk, either. That's important to us cowhands.
1: That's right. Kellogg's Rice Krispies go snap, crackle, and pop when you pour on milk or cream. So you have pleasant talk along through your breakfast.
0: Happy talk, I call it. Snap, crackle, pop. I love to hear it. In fact, I guess I'll treat myself and go hear some now.
1: Good enough. And kids, you treat yourself soon to Kellogg's Light and Crispy Rice Krispies that talk when you eat. Wild Bill Hickok and Jingles soon caught up with the wagon in which the medicine show man had escaped. They found no trace of the missing crook, but the angry crowd, close on their heels, started firing wildly at the two lawmen.
2: Bill, they'll kill us before they find out who we are.
3: Step out on the trail with your hands up, Jingles.
2: Let them fill me full of lead.
3: You make one false move and they will shoot you.
2: I guess you're right. Hey, hey, don't shoot, it's me, Jingles.
4: There they are, men. Surround him.
2: Now hold it, hold it.
3: We're law officers.
4: I don't believe it.
2: This is Marshal Wild Bill Hickok.
4: Wild Bill Hickok.
2: And I'm his deputy, Jingle.
4: You're going to have to prove it.
2: All right, we can prove it, but stop poking those guns in our faces.
5: Please, everyone, listen to me. Listen, please, everyone. It's true. It's true. This is the famous Wild Bill Hickok. I have seen him many times before.
6: Who are you, stranger?
5: I am Dr. Willoughby, owner of the medicine show.
6: So you run that crooked show.
4: Let's get him.
3: Now get back there.
2: Quiet down, you jughead. Now let's hear what he has to say.
3: You better talk fast, Doc. Somebody from your show stole a lot of valuables from these folks.
5: Yes, I know. And Marshal Hickok, I hope that you as an officer of the law can get them all back.
6: What did you have to do with this?
5: Nothing. I was robbed, too.
2: You was robbed?
5: Yeah. I was. That crook stole my team and wagon. Everything he stole from my show. I just rolled up with the rest of you to try and catch him.
3: Who are you talking about, Doc?
5: The man who was doing the magic tricks. The one who made your valuables disappear. Slick Jensen is his name.
2: That's right, Bill. Doc here wasn't doing those tricks.
5: No, I certainly was not. I was tied up behind a building while Slick Jensen stole from all of you and then took my wagon and team and escaped. He is no good. I should have fired him from the show a long time ago. Please, Marshal Hickok, will you help me to catch him?
3: Why, sure, Doc. We'll try our best.
5: Oh, and what about the rest of you gentlemen? Will you please help me run down this thieving swindler?
3: All right, hold it just a minute. All right.
2: Quiet down a minute.
3: I didn't see any tracks leading away from this wagon. That means that Jensen took off up one of the side trails between here and town. Now, why don't you men split up into small groups and search both sides of the road till you find his trail?
6: We'll do it, Wild Bill. We'll find that crook. Now, get around there. Come on, get
2: out. Well, I hope they catch him, Doc. But at least you got your team and wagon back.
5: Yeah, that is good, Jingles. But the reputation of Dr. Willoughby's famous medicine show has suffered. Never before has anyone been cheated at one of our shows. I hope you catch this Slick Jensen and get everything back for those poor people.
3: We're going to get started on that job right now. Which way are you heading, Doc?
5: I'll take my wagon and go on to another town, Wild Bill. Good luck to you both, and thank you very much for your help.
2: Yeah, that's all right, Doc. I'm glad you helped us out by telling the people who we were. They didn't seem willing to believe us.
5: Oh, that's all right, Jingles. Goodbye now. Giddy up.
2: Well, he's a real nice little feller, ain't he, Bill?
3: Yeah, almost too nice.
2: What do you mean by that, Bill?
3: I don't know yet. Steady, Buckshot.
2: You're figuring out something, Bill. Now tell me what it is. Hup, Joker.
3: It's only a hunch, Jingles. But Doc Willoughby is the first medicine show man I ever saw that seemed unhappy when people got cheated at his show.

0: Ah, there's a rider coming down the hill. That must be him. Oh, there. Oh, no. Yeah, that's Slick, all right. He does a good job. Sometimes too good. Maybe someday the mob will catch up with him.
1: Hi, Doc. Whoa, there.
0: Yep. Hello, Slick. Tie your horse on the back. Come on up here.
1: Yeah, that's what I'm doing. Well, we fooled him again, didn't we?
0: Yeah, we surely did. But it was very close this time.
1: Yeah, so what? Makes it more exciting that way. Well, how do we make out?
0: Yeah, pretty good. While you were making things disappear up on the wagon, I was quietly making money disappear from pockets and jewelry from ladies' handbags.
1: What a business we got, Doc. And what a performance you gave for that crowd. You even fooled the famous Wild Bill Hickok and that big deputy of his.
0: Come on, get up there. So you saw it, huh? Where were you hiding?
1: In a big tree about 100 feet away. Heard every word.
0: You take too many chances, Slick.
1: Once you went to work on him, Doc, nobody even looked around for me. And then that dumb Hickok sent him back down the trail looking for tracks.
0: Which way did Hickok and Jingles go?
1: Huh? I went back down the trail, too, after you left. Ain't that rich?
0: Yeah, that's good. But they worry me.
1: You're always worried. After they was gone, I picked up your horse. He was hiding in the brush, just like you trained him. And I came on after you. Well, we ain't got a thing to worry about.
0: We have two things to worry about, Laughing Boy.
1: What's that?
0: Wild Bill Hickok and Jingles.

0: How far back down the trail are we going before we start looking for tracks, Bill?
1: This is far enough, Jingles. Get around there, Buckshot.
0: Come on, Joker. Here's where we take to the brush.
1: No, we don't, Jingles. We're hightailing it right down the road after Doc and his wagon. Now get up there, Buckshot.
0: Move out. Move out, Joker. But, Bill, what about Slick Jensen? He's a crook.
1: He may not be the only crook. And he might have been watching us when we started off in the wrong direction.
0: Oh, doggone it. I'm all mixed up. You know, that's the difference between you and me, Bill. You can start thinking and get away with it. But whenever I try to

0: Well, everything's cleaned up, Doc. We're ready to roll into another town and pick the suckers all over again.
1: Yeah. You got rid of the wallets and the purses?
0: Yeah.
1: Huh?
0: And I hid the jewelry in the box with a magic trick.
1: How about the money?
0: All counted, and there's over $100 apiece. There's your share.
1: Good, good, good. This business gets better all the time, huh? Now, take a look out the back. See if anyone is behind us.
0: Now, there you go worrying again.
1: All right, but do as I say.
0: Okay, I'll take a look. Hey, there is somebody behind us.
1: Who is it?
0: A couple of riders. One of them a big sort of a pickock and that big moose of a deputy.
1: I knew it. I told you so. They weren't fooled at all.
0: Now what do we do?
1: Just what we always do. Go hide in the magic box while I tell them another story.
0: What about that horse trailing behind the wagon? It won't work, Doc. We'll handle this my way.
1: Put down that rifle. You can't outshoot Wild Bill Hickok.
0: Hickok will never get a chance to shoot. Neither will Jingles.

0: You know, Charlie, we cowpokes get a lot of our news by the way of the moccasin telegraph. Matter of fact...
1: Hey, now, wait a minute there, Slim. What's this moccasin telegraph?
0: Well, Charlie, when you get your news by word of mouth, that's what we call the moccasin telegraph. I was just a-fixin' to say that was how I first learned about Kellogg's Rice Krispies years ago.
1: Slim, I'll bet you're not the only person that's learned about Rice Krispies by what you call a moccasin telegraph. Why, it just figures that when anybody finds out about how swell-tasting Kellogg's Rice Krispies are, they're just bound to tell all their friends about them. Yes, sir. Folks just can't help talking about Kellogg's Rice Krispies. And you know, Kellogg's Rice Krispies do their share of talking, too. When they start swimming around in milk or cream, they go snap, crackle, pop to tell you how crisp they are. So, for some happy talk at breakfast tomorrow, enjoy a big bowl of Kellogg's Rice Krispies.
2: Kellogg's Rice Krispies, Kellogg's Rice Krispies. Let's march right up to the table now. Rice Krispies taste the best, and how? Snap!

0: While Bill Hickok suspected that Dr. Willoughby was not running as honest a medicine show as he wished to have people believe, as Bill and Jingles took up the chase of the medicine show wagon, Slick Jensen, Willoughby's partner, fired two careful shots at the lawman.
1: Those were close, Bill. You suppose a little dog can shoot that good?
2: Maybe. Maybe that's our friend, Slick Jensen.
1: He's no friend of mine. I'm going to let him have a couple of slugs around his ears to teach him to be careful with guns.
2: Hold it up, Jingles. Let's get him stopped and find out what this is all about.
1: All right, I'll quit shooting if they will.
2: You take one side and I'll take the other. Watch out for him.
1: I always watch out for anybody that tried to plug me with a rival. Get over there, Joker.
2: Come on, Buckshot. Let's go. What?
1: Whoever was doing the blasting decided it wasn't such a good idea, Bill.
2: I guess so. All right, fall down on that tree.
3: Oh, Wild Bill. A crook Slick Jensen followed me. He chased me and shot at me. When I saw you behind me, I thought it was him again. That's why I fired those two shots.
2: Save the fairy stories for somebody that believes them, Doc. We're coming up on that wagon.
1: You're darn right we are. We want to ask some questions and we want some straight answers.
3: Of course. Anything to help the famous Wild Bill Hickok.
1: And Jingles.
3: And Jingles, of course.
1: That's better.
3: Now, gentlemen, what questions?
4: Go ahead, partner.
1: Sure. Doc, where were you on the night? How come you knew all about... you ask him, Bill. There I go, trying to think again.
4: Where'd you get that horse that's tied to the back of the wagon?
3: A horse? Tied to my wagon? Well, what do you know?
1: Yeah, what do you know? Where'd you get him?
3: I had no idea he was there. Do you suppose that Slick Jensen had something to do with it? Huh?
4: I wouldn't be surprised. Now, how could you fire two rifle shots that almost parted our hair while you were driving this team at a full gallop?
1: Yeah, that's a good question.
3: Well, gentlemen, I'm an excellent marksman. One of the acts in my medicine show is a sharpshooting performance. You know, I throw glass marbles up in the air
4: that's
3: and...
4: That's no good, Doc.
3: What do you mean?
1: Bill means he don't believe a word of it. Now I'll ask a question. Where's your partner, Slick Jensen?
3: All right, gentlemen. You ask for it. Get him, Slick! Cut him down!
1: Look out, Bill! Give me that gun, you little sidewinder. Let go of it.
3: Cut it out.
1: Drop that gun. Now, sit over there, Doc, and behave yourself. Did you get the other one, Bill?
4: Yeah, he's fast with a gun, though.
1: You gotta be faster than a scared shooting start outdraw, Bill, Slick.
5: Oh, yeah, looks that way. You like to tore my shoulder off.
1: You're just lucky he aimed for your shoulder, or you wouldn't be talking about it. Where'd he come from, Bill?
4: Out of that magic disappearing box with the two doors on it, Jingle.
1: Oh, yeah. Hey, this whole wagon's full of magic stuff, Bill. Look, hats for rabbits to come out of, bouquets that fold up, all sorts of stuff.
4: Well, these two are going to have to think up some new tricks if they want to keep out of a long jail term, Jingle.
3: You haven't proved a thing, Hickok. Just because you found Slick in the wagon doesn't prove that I'm guilty of anything.
4: It's your points in that direction, though.
3: That won't get you anywhere when I come to trial.
5: You trying to run out on me, Doc?
3: Shut up, you fool.
4: Go ahead. Keep talking, Slick.
5: I ain't saying no more.
1: Hey, Bill, look at here.
4: What'd you find, Jingles?
1: A whole box full of jewelry. Rings, necklaces, watches. What do you think of that?
4: I think we got all the evidence we need. Tie these two up and let's take them in, Jingles.
1: That'll be a pleasure. But first I want to try out this magic box. Ladies and gentlemen, watch closely. I just step inside like this. Say the magic word and close the door.
4: Watch out, Jingles.
1: Here I go. Alakazam! Bill, the other door doesn't open. Hey, Bill, get me out of here.
4: All right, partner. All right, take it easy now.
1: I'm stuck and I can't breathe. It's dark in here, Bill. Bill, open that door. Ooh-wee. Ooh, Bill, for a minute I thought I'd really disappeared. But I guess for a big fellow like me, it takes a bigger magic word than alakazam.

0: And now, here are the stars of Wild Bill Hickok, Guy Madison, and Andy Devine.
1: Andy and I'll be back again on Monday with another action-packed Wild Bill Hickok story for you.
2: Right you are, Guy. 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
1: So long, kid.
2: See you Monday.
0: 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Today's cast included Herb Vigran, Tony Barrett, Bill Baucom, and Dusty Walker. Our story was written and directed by Paul Pierce, music by Dick Arant. This is a David Heyer production, transcribed in Hollywood. Now, this is Charlie Lyon speaking for Kellogg, the greatest name in cereals, reminding you to listen again Monday, same time, same station, for another adventure of Wild Bill Hickok!

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1: We last saw Jerry Hall, Joan Gregory, Captain Bradford, and Mrs. Gregory anchored in 1.5 miles of water where their stolen Euclidean submarine was apparently quite safe from immediate harm or Euclidean pursuit. Once more, however, the Gregory party has occasion to learn that no one is ever completely safe or free from Euclidea, the magic island. After several vain attempts, they received a message from Johnson, who is in Los Angeles. But Johnson's message was anything but cheerful. Something is threatening the captain's precious formula, and Johnson's message is interrupted by a strange voice.
2: I am fully aware that you are listening, Captain Bradford. You will gain nothing by attempting to conceal your position. Your entire course is watched. I will give you 10 seconds to answer me. 10 seconds for the combination of the vault where your formula is kept. Think rapidly, Captain Bradford. You have only 10 seconds.
3: Tex, will you answer him?
4: Don't do it. He's bluffing.
5: I think we may safely defy him.
6: We'll risk it, and we won't answer him.
3: But he's had 10 seconds. What can he do to us?
6: We'll know in a couple of seconds.
2: You have had your chance. Now you will never see your homes again. Nor will you return to Euclidea. You will never leave the floor of the ocean where your submarine now lies. You have failed.

0: way. The sub's going to fill up with water.
1: Joan will be drowned.
2: All of you remain in your stations. We will suffer no damage.
3: Isn't there something we could be doing, Joan?
2: Merely remain in your places. I will do everything necessary.
0: Well, whatever you're going to do, do it quick. That water looks mighty wet to me.
1: We are now quite safe. You may rest assured that nothing further will happen to us.
3: But, Joan, you said that before, and something has certainly just happened to us.
0: I'll say something's happened, but what was it?
1: The submarine was shaken by violent shocks, just as it was when those magnetic bombs were released from that Euclidean plane.
3: Well, no magnetic bomb ever got down to this depth.
2: You are correct, Captain Bradford. Though the action on this submarine was much the same, we were located by the radio power beam from the island.
1: The power beam? Why, Joan, you don't mean that those scientists are able to send a burst of destructive power along a radio beam.
0: They can do everything else.
3: Then we invited that when we took a chance on answering Johnson's call on the radio.
2: Precisely.
1: But if we were not harmed, what is the effect of that beam?
2: The effect on us is probably negligible, as I was fortunate enough to be able to surround this boat with protection in time to prevent the beam hurting our outer shell to any extent. Though we will find a number of indentations in the metal.
0: You mean that radio beam thing hit us hard enough to put dents in the side of the submarine?
2: Precisely.
3: But, Joan, that would mean that the force of that radio beam was greater than the pressure of this water at a depth of 9,000 feet.
2: It was considerably greater.
0: Well, golly whiskers! What kind of protection could you surround the submarine with that would keep that kind of pressure from smashing us?
2: The protection is made up of the same elements as the destructive power beam. I merely released several of our magnetic bombs on the course to Euclidea. And the explosion you heard was the meeting of the magnetic bombs and the power beam from Euclidea.
3: But, Joan, that Euclidean we heard threatening us was in Los Angeles. You say you interrupted that destructive beam coming from Euclidea?
1: I don't understand that either.
2: It should be quite obvious.
0: Well, maybe it should be, but it isn't as far as I'm concerned.
2: Does it not occur to you that an agent of Euclidea would hardly have the opportunity of setting up apparatus for the transmission of such a beam in the same room in which Johnson was working?
3: The same room?
1: Yes, Tex. Joan must be right. We heard Johnson's voice. Then he sounded as if he were in trouble. And then this other voice came over our set. It must have been our set.
2: Undoubtedly.
0: But where did that radio beam thing come from?
2: From Euclidea.
3: Oh, I'm beginning to see it, Joan. Euclidea was listening in on our two-way radio talk and getting our position logged accurately. Then when that Euclidean in Los Angeles finished his little speech, they turned on the beam from the island.
2: That would be it, Captain Bradford.
0: And now every scientist on that magic island knows exactly where we are.
1: And I suppose they will start moving in on us from all directions.
2: They will attempt to do that, of course. But we will reach Los Angeles in safety.
1: But we're losing so much time. And Johnson may be in danger.
3: No doubt about that, but we couldn't get there in time to help him anyway.
2: That is true. Mr. Johnson will have to care for his own safety until we arrive. In the meantime, we may make ourselves comfortable.
0: Comfortable? Swell place for it.
3: Now, Joan, as you think our best move is to do nothing for a while, perhaps you take this time to give us a little explanation about that Euclidean fellow who managed to get so close to Johnson in Los Angeles.
0: Yeah. Who is he?
2: I am sure the voice we heard over Johnson's radio was that of Thales, chief electrical scientist on Euclidea.
1: Another of those weird names derived from some ancient scientist, I suppose.
2: To be sure. Thales bears his name in honor of the original Thales, philosopher of ancient Greece. Thales lived 2,600 years ago and was the founder of modern electrical research.
0: I thought Benjamin Franklin and his kite discovered all that.
1: Well, I'm afraid Thales lived slightly before Franklin.
3: Yes, quite a while. So the Euclidean chief electrician is in our country.
2: It would seem so, Captain Bradford. Thales is powerful. Perhaps the most clever man on Euclidea. Many believe him to be superior to G-47.
0: Well, he sure got these electrical rays of his trained. If they'll run along the ocean floor for 600 miles and bump our submarine around.
3: You appear to have made something of a study of this man, Thales. The original, I mean. Have the Euclideans any proof as to how far he progressed with his studies 2,600 years ago?
2: Euclideans have made more extensive research than any other mortal men. Thales was credited with discovering the electron, the Greek word given to common frictional or static electricity, though there is no evidence to show that he even dreamed of the electron as we know it today.
0: I never even met an electron.
3: You've met a lot of them, Jerry, but maybe you didn't recognize them.
1: And I'm as much in the dark as Jerry. Joan knows so many things of which we are ignorant. I can still remember learning in school that Benjamin Franklin discovered electricity.
2: Your schools must be sadly lacking
0: in... Oh, I don't know. We get along all right. I think it's a lot better to know that Edison invented electric light than to worry about some Greek who rubbed the cat's back to knock out a few sparks before America was discovered.
2: Thales did not rub a cat's back to get sparks. The earliest experiments were performed with pieces of amber and cloth.
0: Okay, but why?
2: And Thomas Edison did not invent or discover the electric light.
0: He did, too.
1: Joan, are you sure of what you're saying?
2: Naturally.
3: Well, now, let's not get into an argument over it. For all practical purposes, Edison improved the electric light and made it really practical after the invention of the dynamo about 1870. But there undoubtedly were attempts made before that.
0: I never heard of them.
2: In the year 1800, the principle of the electric light was discovered by Sir Humphrey Davy, who made a successful arc light with batteries and charcoal. And that was 47 years before Thomas Edison was born.
0: Oh, I give up. You know, too blame much for me.
1: No, don't feel badly about it, Jerry. Joan apparently knows more than any of us. But we can do nicely in our world without quite so much knowledge.
3: You mean we will do nicely in our world when we get back to it. But in the meantime, we're very much in Joan's world. Let's give her a free hand in working this thing out.
1: Is that sensible? What would you suggest, Joan?
2: For the moment, nothing.
0: Huh. I could have thought of that.
2: Nothing is easily thought of, but many people do not know how to do it well.
3: You're certainly right there, Joan. And one of the worst faults we have is impatience.
2: A great deal of patience will be needed before we are safely in California. Now, if you will all remain perfectly still, I will open the beam testing devices in the radio receiver one by one, and we may check Euclidean waves without danger.
1: You mean you will be able to tell if they are still sending out radio impulses from the island?
2: Precisely. And as it makes it very difficult to observe this with our transmission channel closed, you must all maintain absolute silence while I test the various beams.
0: I'll keep quiet.
3: We'll not make a sound until you give us permission, Joan. Go to it.
2: Very well. Silence.
0: Hey, my ears! Stop that thing! Stop it!
1: Jerry, what's the matter with you?
0: Oh, my ears. My headaches. Gosh, that noise.
3: I didn't hear anything to make your headache, Jerry. Just one of those carrier waves Joan tuned into.
0: No, it wasn't. Gee, my head still aches. It's that same note. You remember, Joan?
2: Yes, Jerry, I remember. But you have forgotten.
0: What did I forget?
2: To remain silent. Now our position is definitely established on the island.
1: Oh, Jerry, they heard you over the radio.
0: Oh, yeah. I guess they did.
3: How quickly did you shut off the microphone?
2: Almost instantly. But Jerry's voice undoubtedly was registered at Euclidea. And probably with Thales on the mainland. Now they will know we have not moved since our last message.
0: Oh, gee. I'm sure sorry. But I couldn't stand that one sound hammering in my ears.
1: I don't understand about that, Jerry.
2: I will explain it in a moment. First, I will refuel and get the submarine in motion. Our progress will be slow, but at least we may change our position a fraction of a minute in latitude.

0: Now I will explain why that seemingly innocent sound should disturb Jerry so badly.
1: Well, why didn't it bother any of the rest of us?
2: Well, that's my keystone note.
0: Your what, Jerry?
2: Joan can tell you better than I can.
0: Jerry and I have neglected to explain one Euclidean experiment we witnessed on our way to this submarine.
1: You two manage to learn something every time you get lost on that island. All Pat and I saw was a bunch of doors that we couldn't manage.
2: Well, we got mixed up in them, too. It was when we opened one of them that we heard the old deaf guy practicing music.
3: A deaf man practicing music?
0: I will explain it. We accidentally opened the door of the musical laboratory where Octavo was conducting his experiment.
2: Was that his name, Octavo?
3: For Octavius, who was credited with arranging the musical scale?
0: Mother, you knew.
1: Well, we have learned one or two things, Joan, but go ahead.
0: Jerry and I stood in the doorway, observing the old man as he tapped on vessels containing varying levels of water, sounding a true note with each. At last, he struck the note to which Jerry's consciousness is tuned. And Jerry had a severe headache.
2: Yeah, just like I had when that note came out of the radio.
3: That is being done deliberately?
1: Well, I'd say so. Same principle as a musical note wrecking a bridge, isn't it, Joan?
0: Precisely. And while Jerry may be uncomfortable from the effects of his note, I think we have nothing to fear unless they discover the keystone note of this submarine.
3: Joan, they might find a note which would destroy this boat.
0: More than that, they are sure to find it. Our only hope is to reach Los Angeles before they succeed.
1: And if we don't make it in time?
0: Then a single note of music will end this voyage.
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4: Presenting the adventures of Jungle Jim. Last week, Jungle Jim and Shanghai Lil met Myra Trent in the jungle and heard from her that Peter Hawkins and his son Ronnie were once again Bhutan's prisoners. Jim left immediately to attempt to rescue them, but returned shortly for Lil, telling of the discovery of a machine gun mounted on a bluff overlooking Bhutan's camp, manned by a crew of two natives, and that he needed her help. A short time later, Jim and Lil surprised the two guards, overpowered them, bound them up, and seized the machine gun. As Jim and Lil watched from the bluff, they saw Peter Hawkins and his son led from the hut and lined up before a firing squad of native executioners. As Hawkins and Ronnie faced the guns, Jungle Jim and Lil swung the machine gun into position. The thrilling adventures of Jungle Jim are pictured each Sunday in the Comic Weekly, the world's greatest pictorial supplement of humor and adventure. The Comic Weekly, each page printed in full color, is distributed everywhere as an integral part of your Hearst Sunday newspaper. And now we continue our story. Peter Hawkins and his son Ronnie were facing Bhutan's firing squad when suddenly a burst of machine gun fire drove their executioners away. While Ronnie and his father were escaping into the jungle, Peter Hawkins was hit by a stray rifle bullet.
5: Oh, father, what's the matter?
6: He got me, boy. Run, save yourselves.
5: Where is it, father? Where did the bullet strike you?
6: My back. Run, run, find Jungle Jim. You can come back for me later.
5: Father, I'm going to carry you. Oh. Put your arms around my neck.
6: Oh, no, it's no use. You'll be killed.
5: We'll get away, father. Aye. That's a machine gun Jungle Jim has. Aye. He can keep them from following us once we get into the jungle. Aye. All ready?
6: Easy.
5: Careful.
6: Watch out.
5: There, I've got you. It's all right now. Aye. We're far enough in so they can't see us.
6: Keep going. A little further. Oh.
5: Hey. This is far enough. I'm going to have a look at that wound. I want to see how badly you're bleeding. I'll try not to hurt you as I put you down.
6: It's all right, Ronnie boy.
5: Yeah?
6: Easy now.
5: There, that does it. Now let's have a look at you. I'm going to tear your shirt off.
6: Is it bad, boy?
5: Wait a bit. No, father. You're going to be all right. You were shot low in the shoulder. The bullet hit your shoulder blade.
6: Well, if that's all, get me some water. I'll be all right.
5: I've got to take the bullet out so that I can stop the bleeding. It's going to hurt a little.
6: No, it's sudden.
5: All right. Hold on.
6: Oh, Ronnie. Oh, wait.
5: That's all over there. I've got it. Now I'll bandage that shoulder.
6: Ronnie, listen.
5: Keep calm. There's someone coming. Got the rifle. You stay where you are. I'm going to find out who it is. Father, it's Myra. Myra.
7: Ronnie, where are you?
5: This way, Myra.
7: Oh, Ronnie, I'm so glad you're all right. I heard the firing and came out to look around.
5: Myra, father's been hit. I've just taken a bullet out of his shoulder.
7: Oh, Mr. Hawkins, are you hurt badly?
6: No, I'll be around in a few minutes.
7: Well, Ronnie, we've got to strap this wound.
5: I started to do it, then I heard you.
7: All right, Ronnie, you keep watch. I'll bandage the wound. Come on now.
5: Take it easy, boys.
7: There, thank you.
5: It hurts you.
7: Watch now. Be careful, it'll be all right.
5: You're a good nurse, Myra.
6: Well, she took care of you before when you were sick, Ronnie boy.
7: There. Now it won't bleed anymore.
5: But we've got to get him someplace where we can leave him to rest.
7: We'll go to Jim's cave. It's not far. Jim and Mr. Veal told me to wait there for them.
5: Good. Let's get started, then. Father, I'm going to carry you again.
6: Well, just help me up, boy.
5: All right,
6: if you
5: be careful
6: help
5: now.
6: Me up, I can walk.
7: Let's try it, Ronnie. I'll get on one side of him and you take the other.
5: All right.
7: Come on now.
5: Watch out, though.
7: Oh.
6: That's it. That's it. Give me your hand, boy.
5: Here you are, Father.
7: Watch it.
5: Lean up. Now, can you make it?
6: Lead the way.
7: We'll take it slowly. It's not far.
6: It would be my luck to get it now that we've got a good chance of getting away.
7: But you haven't told me what happened. How did you escape from Bhutan?
5: Jungle Jim and Mr. Breel saved our lives, Myra. We didn't see them, but I'm sure they were the ones who turned a machine gun on Bhutan and his men, just as they were lining up to shoot us.
7: It was them, Ronnie. Jim said that he'd found a machine gun manned by two men, and he and Mr. Veer left to capture it.
6: I knew it was him.
7: But where are they now?
5: They're holding the bluff overlooking the camp. Just as soon as you and Father are safe in the cave, I'm going back and join them.
7: Oh, no, Ronnie, you mustn't.
5: They need me, Myra, and I'm going back.
7: Oh, no, please.
5: Where is this cave we're heading for?
7: Oh, we're almost there now. The entrance is just ahead. But, Ronnie, you can't go back.
6: He's got to, Miss Trent. Jungle Jim and Mr. Breel have saved our lives more than once. We've got to do all we can to help them.
7: I know. Oh, I'll be glad when this is all over.
5: We all feel that way, Myra. But we've got to face it now.
7: I will. Here's the cave entrance. You'll have to bend down, Mr. Hawkins.
5: I'll help you, Father.
7: Watch it.
5: Watch your head.
6: I'll be all right now.
5: I know that you will. Take good care of him, Myra.
7: You're leaving?
5: I'm going to join Jungle Jim and Mr. Breel.

0: Meanwhile, far to the south of Bhutan's camp, an airplane carrying Captain Carstairs and Lieutenant Rogers of the Royal Air Force approaches Dumba Pass.
1: We must be nearing Dumba Pass, Captain Carstairs.
2: Yes, it's just a short distance ahead, Lieutenant Rogers. You will land there for a few minutes, and then we shall continue.
1: Right, sir. The field below us looks to be an excellent field.
2: It is. I've used it many times. There, left. The bombing squadron has arrived. I can see them with the glasses.
1: I see them, sir. They're in formation.
2: You'll come down as near them as possible.
1: Yes, sir. I'll circle to come into the wind.
2: This is all right, Lieutenant. Come in for a landing.
1: Yes, sir.
2: Good. I don't think we shall be here long. Be prepared to take off again immediately. In the meantime, issue orders for the bombers and scouts to remain here until we return. I'm fine, Lieutenant Boggs, who's in charge of the native troops.
1: Yes, sir. This may be your man coming.
2: It is. Issue your orders to the squadron immediately and return here.
1: It will only take a moment, sir. I'm glad to see you, Captain Carstairs.
2: Thank you, Boggs. Anything to report?
3: No, sir. No one has attempted to come through the pass since you were here the other day, sir.
2: Splendid. That means that this Prince Bhutan is still there. How many men have you here?
3: 30 now, sir.
2: Good. You will leave 10 here, placing the sergeant in command. Take the rest and proceed to Dumba Pass immediately.
3: We're ready to march, sir.
2: If possible, you will surround Prince Bhutan's camp and see that none escape. We don't know how many men he has, but you ought to do the best you can. We'll give you support from the air.
3: Yes, sir.
2: My pilot is returning. That's all. Carry on.
3: Yes, sir.
2: You ready to leave, Rogers?
1: All ready, sir. Flight F will wait here until we return for further orders.
2: Splendid. Let's get started.
1: Yes, sir.
2: You take off and fly straight north.
1: Right, sir.

0: Do you know how far ahead this Prince Bhutan's hideout is located, sir?
1: Not exactly, Rogers. I understand it isn't far from the pass, but due to the fact that the territory is almost impassable, it takes a day or two to make the trip on foot.
0: Then we should be sighting the spot soon, sir.
1: What was that, Rogers?
0: They're being fired on, sir. Those were bullets passing through the wings.
1: All right. A party of natives below. We must be getting close. Looks as if we were in for a fight, Rogers. I'm going to unlimber the machine gun.
0: Shall I get more altitude, sir?
1: Might be wise, although I doubt there's much danger from rifle bullets. At any rate, we can see better from this altitude.
0: Yes, sir. There seems to be something to our right, sir, just over that hill.
1: Camp. There, right, immediately.
0: Well, that must be the Tiger Claw camp, sir. According to this map, there is no other village in these hills.
1: You'll soon find out. Hold your altitude and fly directly overhead. I want to get a good look at that camp.
0: Very well, sir. Captain, there's a battle of some sort going on down there.
2: By Jove, where?
0: You see those puffs of smoke from that hill? There isn't much, sir, but I'd swear there's a machine gun in operation.
1: Hold your course. I'll use the glasses. Yes, it is a machine gun, Rogers. And there's a woman there. Must be Operative 19.
0: Shouldn't we do something, sir?
1: We're going to do something, Lieutenant.
0: Are you going to attempt a landing?
1: No. We're going to circle over the camp and drive Bhutan and his murderers back with our machine guns.

0: During the time this scene has been going on in the air, Jungle Jim and Shanghai Lil have been fighting for their lives on the bluff overlooking the camp.
1: They've gone back into the jungle again, Jim.
2: Yes, but we've got to be careful, Lil. They may try to come up from behind.
1: If they do, we'll be ready for them. Oh, if we only knew how badly hurt Mr. Hawkins
2: is. He was wounded, all right. Ronnie had to pick him up and carry him into the jungle. Oh, I only hope they're able to find Myra Trent.
1: There's one thing we're sure of. We've kept Bhutan too busy to follow them.
2: Yes, but we've got to find some way to capture him, Lil. Why, if he should skip out on us now,
1: He won't, Jim. Don't forget that we took him by surprise. He's not going to China and leave $500,000 worth of emeralds there in his hut.
2: Yeah, well, I just hope he tries to get them, that's all.
3: Jim!
1: You hear that? What? Someone's calling.
3: Jungle Jim! Mr. Friel!
2: Well, Lil, that's Ronnie Hawkins. Ronnie! We're up here on the bluff. Up here, come on!
1: He's alone, Jim. He must have left his father.
2: Oh, Jim, I thought perhaps I could help, so I came as soon as I could.
4: Ronnie, how's your father? Is he badly wounded?
2: He'll be all right. The bullet was in the shoulder. I dug it out. He's weak now from loss of blood.
1: Mm-hmm. Where did you leave him?
2: He's in the cave with Myra. She heard the firing and came out to make sure that everything was all right. We met her in the jungle.
4: Oh, good. That's one worry off our hands. And the three of us now. And that's enough to take care of Bhutan and his men.
2: Have you seen them since they ran into the jungle?
4: Only occasionally, Ronnie. They'll probably wait until night to attack.
1: Just the same, I don't think that we ought to take chances.
4: You're right, Lil. Now, Ronnie, you've got a rifle. Stand guard at that end of the bluff. Lil can stay at this end, and I'll watch the village.
1: Jim, they're coming.
4: Yes, and from both directions. It's an attack. Keep down. I've got the machine gun placed so I can swing it.
1: They've gone back. Jim, listen,
2: look, a plane.
4: What? You're right. And it's the British government plane, too.
1: Jim, they didn't see us. Fire the machine gun. They may hear it.
2: Oh, we've got to attract their attention.
1: There's no use, Jim. They've gone. They flew directly north. They didn't see us.
2: The natives are coming up the side of the cliff, Jim.
4: Well, it won't take long to drive them down.
1: Jim, why don't you use the machine gun?
2: I can't, Lil. It's jammed.
0: Will Jungle Jim, Shanghai Lil, and Ronnie be able to hold the natives off with the machine gun out of commission? The adventures you have just heard dramatized will appear in full-color action pictures in next Sunday's Comic Weekly, the big Comic Weekly distributed with your Hearst Sunday newspaper everywhere. In the world's greatest pictorial supplement of humor and adventure, you will find all the famous characters who live in the world of color pictures. There's Skippy, the Katzenjammer Kids, Jiggs and Maggie in Bringing Up Father, Gags and Gals, Barney Google, Toots and Casper, The Little King, and Flash Gordon. 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
1: From the heart of the jungle comes a savage cry of victory. This is Tarzan, Lord of the Jungle.

0: From the black core of dark Africa, land of enchantment, mystery, and violence, comes one of the most colorful figures of all time. Transcribed from the immortal pen of Edgar Rice Burroughs, Tarzan, the bronzed white son of the jungle. And now, in the very words of Mr. Burroughs, the story of Congo Magic.
1: The city of Port Zarota, deep in the Congo, is neither a port nor a city. But such are the strange contradictions of the jungle. The huddled settlement stands at the delta of a river that has long since dried up. And the pygmies and the stork men who live but a few days' march from Port Zarota refer to it as the city. Actually, it is nothing more than a miserable collection of thatched native huts, sun-whitened government buildings, shabby barracks, and crumbled dwellings. And yet the Native Authority Court convenes there. And it was to this court that Tarzan had come 3 days before.
2: Well, Captain Lawrence, I'm certainly glad that my duties in court are over.
3: Oh, yes, Tarzan. Court appearances are always tedious. But old Chris Morgan never would have been convicted without your testimony.
2: Convicted? That's a horrible word.
3: Oh, he had it coming to him, all right.
2: Oh, yes, of course, but to be confined within the walls of a prison... Even the confines of a city like this one are intolerable to me.
3: Yes, I know. I know you'll be off to your jungle in the morning, I suppose.
2: Tonight, if you don't mind. I'll pick up my few belongings at your quarters, Captain Lawrence, and then I'll head for the coast.
3: Well, you'll be making an awful liar of me.
2: What?
3: I promised the men at the club that I'd bring you around before you shoved off.
2: Oh, you're most kind, Captain Lawrence, but I have no time for clubs and social gatherings.
3: Oh, but they've heard so much of your activities and your remarkable life in the jungle... And all of them are at the club now, just standing around waiting for us.
2: With a gin and tonic in each hand. Honestly, Captain Lawrence, I think you English would find a place for a club and a bar in the middle of an erupting volcano.
3: Oh, no, I wouldn't say that.
2: Well, if you've said I'd come, I shall not make a liar out of you. Where is this club?
3: Well, it just so happens that our path has accidentally brought us right to it. It's that largish building on the corner.
2: That building?
3: Yes.
2: I'd thought that the office of the Governor General. It's most imposing.
3: Oh, for these parts, yes.
2: But I can't very well go in there dressed in this leopard skin. Looks like a club in London's Mayfair.
3: I have it. We'll sneak in the rear entrance, and I'll give you some clothes to wear. I just thought of an outfit that'll fit you as though you had it made in Savile Row. Now, let's have no more arguments, Tarzan. You look perfect in the outfit.
2: With black trousers and a white jacket, I feel as though I should be the club steward.
3: Well, as a matter of fact, they were made for the club steward. A chap I'd persuaded to come over here. He was a huge man who worked for me at home, but he was drunk when he got off the boat at Mombasa, and I never did manage to sober him up.
2: Oh, what did you do?
3: Well, I gave him his passage money home. Finally lined up another man. A dwarf, a sort of misfit. It was a cracking job. Good bartender, excellent servant. You'll get a boot out of Shorty.
2: You don't suppose you'll resent my wearing the uniform of his trade, do you?
3: Oh, I don't think so. He's very proud of the livery we finally got for him. As a matter of fact, it's the same as you're wearing. Only about 20 sizes smaller. Come on, Tarzan. We can slip into the bar through this door.
4: Well, that's a good story, Clive. What a story.
5: Oh, I say, here's Captain Lawrence and his guests.
3: Good evening, gentlemen.
6: Hello, Lawrence.
3: I'd like you to meet Tarzan.
5: Oh?
3: Tarzan, Mr. Bainbridge... Major Stanton, Lord Essex, Mr. Mooney, and Mr. Richardson.
7: How do you do?
5: So this is Tarzan, eh? Looks more like an outsized bartender to me.
3: That isn't very funny, Mr. Mooney. Just happens that Tarzan had no fitting clothes with him.
5: No.
3: I fixed him up with this outfit we ordered for that chap who didn't pan out.
2: I apologize for not being properly garbed for your splendid club.
7: Not at all, not at all.
5: It should make quite a story. Tarzan ordered the jungle dressed like a flunky.
3: Yes, say that, Mooney.
2: No, it's all right, Captain Lawrence. It's all right.
3: Well, I say, Shorty, could we have some drinks?
8: Be right with you, Captain.
5: Yeah, climb up on that egg crate and mix us some gin and tonic, Shorty, and bring them over to our table over here.
3: Yeah, I'll fetch them.
5: You'll do nothing of the sort, Lawrence. We're entitled to a steward who can serve our drinks just because you hired half a man.
8: I'm bringing you drinks, gentlemen.
3: Mooney, I'll stand for no more.
7: Oh, wait.
5: It was just a joke. That's what life's for, jokes. At least I've got to admit that Shorty's good for a few laughs. You know, whenever I see him running on those little batty legs...
2: Doesn't he resent being called Shorty? Hasn't he a regular name?
1: Shh, he's coming with your drink now.
5: Oh, that clumsy fool dropping Tarzan's drink and sprawling all over the floor.
8: I'm terribly sorry, sir. I must have tripped.
5: You tripped all right.
2: You stuck your foot directly in his path, Mooney.
5: Yeah, so what, huh?
2: Someone should teach you manners.
5: Huh? Well, you aren't the one that's going to do it. You're nothing but a stupid savage.
9: Look out! Carson! Hit and take your hands from his throat! You're killing him! You're killing him!

0: For a moment, Tarzan had been blinded with rage, furious at the loutish Mooney for having picked on the defenseless dwarf. But the warning voice of Captain Lawrence had penetrated Tarzan's rage, and he had permitted Mooney to drop from his powerful hands before murder had been committed. Actually, the only serious injury was that inflicted upon Mooney's pride. It had resulted in Tarzan's detention in Port Zarota.
1: Couldn't sleep, eh, Tarzan?
2: I've always had difficulty sleeping indoors. How much longer must I remain here in your club, Captain Lawrence?
1: I don't know. Mooney's charged you with assault as a result of last night's little skirmish. You must remain either here or in that infested jail until the case has been heard.
2: I appreciate your having arranged for me to be kept prisoner here rather than in the jail, but I still find it unbearable. The whole city is laughing at the picture of Tarzan wearing a steward's uniform and remaining within the confines of a building.
1: Oh, I don't think they're laughing at you. Natives always peer in our windows here.
2: You know, there must have been a dozen pygmies gathered out front this afternoon. I understand little of their dialect, but they kept pointing at me and making sounds of derision.
1: No, it's just the other way, you know. In the past, they've gotten on poor Shorty's nerves, too.
2: Yes, I guess it is my nerves. I suppose it's because I'm ashamed of myself for having lost my head.
1: No, I wouldn't be too concerned with what you did to Mooney. It's no more than the rest of us have dreamed about doing for months now. He's a rum sort.
2: How did you happen to take him into your club?
1: Well, there's really no place for a chap to go here. When he first arrived, he seemed all right. He's not a Britisher, but we thought...
3: Help! Help! Don't kill me! Save me!
1: Shorty! Save me. Shorty, what is it?
2: Who's been frightening you?
3: I don't know. But they wanted to kill me. They had a knife. Don't let them kill me, sir. Please.
1: Now, makes sense, man. Now, calm down and tell us what happened.
3: I went to bed early. You see, Tarzan, sir, these kind gentlemen gave me a room in the back of the club.
2: Yes, I understand. Now, go ahead.
3: Well, sir, I went to bed early. I locked my door and all my windows, same as I always do. Well, I was dreaming. I was dreaming that I wasn't a dwarf anymore. I was tall and handsome, like you, Tarzan.
1: Get to the point, Shorty.
3: Oh, yes, Captain. Well, suddenly, maybe I was dreaming. I thought I heard my door open. I tried to shake the sleep from my eyes, but before I knew what hit me, someone was on top of me. I saw a knife flash, and that's all I remember. I guess I fainted.
2: Turn around, Shorty.
3: Huh?
2: Turn around. Thank you. Look, Captain Lawrence.
1: Why, someone's cut a great hank of hair from the back of Shorty's head.
2: No one wanted to kill him. It was someone's idea of a great joke.
1: Mooney, I suppose.
2: Would he have access to Shorty's room?
1: He lives here at the club, and one key fits all the doors.
3: Mr. Mooney blames me for what happened last night, but I don't think...
2: Captain
3: was...
2: Lawrence, I think perhaps you'd better take me to the jail until it's time for my trial. Because the next time I tangle with Mr. Mooney, I may not stop short of murder.
0: But once again, the calm voice of Captain Lawrence prevailed upon Tarzan, and he remained at the club, sworn to remain a voluntary prisoner until the assault case came to trial. Captain Lawrence tried to use his influence to gain a speedy trial, but in equatorial countries, no one is in a great hurry, and the days dragged on.
3: Oh, good morning, Tarzan, sir.
2: Good morning, Shorty. The members all gone?
3: Yes, sir. I just finished serving Mr. Mooney's breakfast, sir. He was the last one. You just missed him.
2: I waited until I thought everyone would be gone.
3: What can I fix for your breakfast, sir? Some eggs, maybe? I've got some nice fresh ones a native just brought around.
2: Shorty, where did that come from?
3: What, sir?
2: That small figure behind you on the back bar, that tiny doll dressed like we're dressed.
3: I never saw it before. It wasn't there when I polished the glasses earlier. It looks like me, sir.
2: Did you leave the room while Mr. Mooney was here?
3: I went to the kitchen to get him some more coffee.
2: Another of his jokes, I guess.
3: Look, sir. That's my hair on this little figure. I know what it is now. It's a native voodoo.
2: That's what someone wants you to think, I guess.
3: That's what it is. They have to use the hair of the person it's supposed to be. It's what Mr. Mooney calls an effigy, sir. And that pin that stuck through it. You know what that means?
2: Oh, what does it mean?
3: It means that I'm going to die. That's what it means. It's Congo magic.
2: And who told you about this Congo magic?
3: Mr. Mooney told me.

0: I'd call it a blasted shame. Yes. Scaring the living daylights out of poor Shorty.
1: But I say, where's Mooney now?
0: I don't know. He's notified, like the rest of us, to be here.
1: Oh?
2: Perhaps he won't show up at all. He's not the first blustering coward I've encountered.
1: Well, that's true.
0: I said there's someone ringing the doorbell. Who would it be at this hour?
1: Well, the members all have keys. Shall I go?
0: No, Shorty's in the hall. He just manages to reach the doorknob.
2: He seems to just manage everything. He's all right.
3: Cheerio, fellows. Cheerio. You know, I'm getting to sound just like the rest of you, huh?
0: I say, Mooney, was that you ringing the doorbell?
3: Oh, yeah. What about it?
0: You might save Shorty the trouble of running the door for you.
3: Well, it just so happens that I lost my key a couple of nights ago.
2: You what?
3: I lost my key. It isn't going to hurt Shorty to answer the bell a couple of times until I get a chance to have a new one made.
2: If you really did lose your key, maybe I've come to some wrong conclusions.
3: Yeah, about what?
2: About this.
0: A voodoo doll, dressed like a club steward.
3: Where'd it come from?
2: That's what I was going to ask you, Mr. Mooney.
3: Well, I wouldn't know.
2: I thought you might. It was left on Shorty's bar with a pin stuck through it.
3: Well, now, wait a minute. I don't know who did it.
2: The effigy is decorated with hair someone took from Shorty's scalp. Yeah? When he told me you had spun tales of native voodoo to him, I thought perhaps...
3: Wait a minute. For crying out loud, I wouldn't do a thing like that. I know what voodoo means in Africa. Oh, maybe I go in for a practical joke once in a while, but I wouldn't do that to the poor little son of a gun.
2: I believe you. You speak with a tone of honesty. But what could the natives have against an inconspicuous white dwarf?
0: Do you suppose that steward I turned down might have stayed in Africa?
3: And be holding a grudge against Shorty, figuring he's latched onto the job that should have been his, you mean?
0: That's it. That's exactly what's happened. He's learned about this Congo magic and he's... Watch out!
3: That's a dart. Someone threw a dart right through that open window over there.
0: Didn't miss Tarzan's head by more than an inch.
3: Tarzan, shall we go out and have a look and go out on the street and see who did that?
2: I can't join you. I have promised not to leave the building.
0: Oh. It wouldn't do any good anyway. By this time, the native who threw it could be lost in a crowd of 100 natives. That's our big disciplinarian problem here.
2: I'd like to examine that dart. Perhaps I can tell by its design what tribe of natives...
0: And watch out! There's a big spider on the wall right by the dart.
3: Oh, this blasted country's infested with the darn...
4: Look!
3: Eh?
0: The spider grazed the dart with its leg and then fell to the ground.
3: Hey! Well, that spider's dead.
2: And the dart is a poison one. And only the jungle people know of such virulent poisons.
0: Mooney, we apologize for everything we've suspected you of.
3: Oh, that's all right, that's all right. I guess the dart clears that rejected steward also, huh?
0: But Shorty is not even in the room. If natives were after Shorty for some reason, why should they fire at Tarzan?
2: The answers to our questions remain with him who shot the dart. And by this time, he's on his way to his jungle home.
3: Well, what are we waiting for then? Come on, let's follow him.
2: I am not permitted to leave Port Zarota. I have a court case pending against me.
3: Oh, but this is serious. I'll withdraw the charges.
2: Good. We'll collect what we need for a small safari and we shall leave tonight. Yeah. But I warn you, the people who resort to poison darts shot through a blowgun from ambush... we'll spare no efforts to see that our safari ends in disaster.

0: We'll return with the exciting conclusion of Congo Magic in just a moment. By midnight, the materials for the safari had been rounded up, and the men who were about to leave on the dangerous mission stood outside the clubhouse, ready to take their departure.
1: I'm sorry I can't be going with you, Tarzan, but my official duties keep me here.
2: Oh, I understand, Captain Lawrence. We shall miss you, but I think we can manage.
1: I'd still keep a weather eye on Mooney. I don't trust him.
2: I think he's all right, but my weather eye is always open.
3: Good. Well, I'm all set to go.
4: Oh, there you are, Tarzan. I hardly recognize you in those jungle tugs.
2: I have no need of civilization's clothes where we're going.
4: Where are we going?
2: To the pygmy country, about 2 days' march from here.
1: Oh, then you think it was the pygmies, Tarzan?
2: Oh, I'm reasonably sure of it. I found the impression of a box under the window. Yet a man of ordinary stature would have had no need to stand on anything to reach through that window. The blowgun is their weapon. And one thing more.
4: Yeah?
2: In looking for bearers for our safari, I found that every pygmy in this city has suddenly disappeared.
1: What?
2: Yes, it's true. This is mixed up with something bigger than any of us understands.
4: We aren't making very good time, Tarzan.
2: It's the head man leading the safari. I think his pack is too heavy.
4: Oh, it's bulky, but it shouldn't weigh very much. Well, that's one I pack myself.
2: Well, there's some reason for his slow pace. Yeah. Manyapara!
5: Manyapara, come. You want make talk, Tarzan?
2: Yes. We've been marching now for several hours, yet we've covered little distance. Why do you set such a slow pace?
5: Pack, Manyapara, carry. Much heavy.
4: Oh, nonsense. I'm carrying a pack as heavy as that myself.
2: Just a minute, Mooney. Yeah. Manyapara, take the pack off. Let me feel it.
5: There. Now Tarzan see is heavy.
2: Yes, it is heavy. It's very heavy. Is this some trick, Mooney?
4: Well, if it is a trick, it's not mine. I told you I packed it myself.
2: All right, I'll open it and see what's inside. Yeah.
5: Manyapara, loosen other strap.
4: Yeah, okay, now... Throw that flap back. Shorty!
2: Shorty! What in the world made you hide inside that
6: please,
2: pack?
6: Please, sir, I knew you wouldn't take me along if I asked. No one ever thinks I can do the work of a full-grown man. But this is my fight, sir. I'm the one they want to kill. It's my duty to come along.
4: Can you beat that?
6: Please don't send me back, Tarzan. It's my one chance to prove that I'm a real man.
2: I shall not send you back, Shorty. You shall have a chance to prove that you are the equal of any man, regardless of size.

0: And so the safari plunged on. Tarzan, Mooney, Shorty, and the native porters and bearers. But as the second day's march drew to a close and the land of the pygmies grew near, a strange silence fell in the jungle. The natives glanced nervously over their shoulders as they walked, and Mooney and Shorty watched Tarzan with apprehensive eyes.
1: What does it mean,
2: the silence?
1: Yeah.
2: It means there's a natural barrier protecting their village, or that they have some special plan for their attack.
3: Maybe they're around us now, waiting in the trees until they get a good shot at us.
2: No. The wind is favorable, and I've not caught their scent.
1: What can we do if they attack us with those blowguns?
2: Well, their range with that weapon is limited. We must be careful lest they draw close enough to use them before we're aware of their presence, though.
1: Yeah. Sure spooky walking along this trail. Those steep palisades on each side, we wouldn't have a chance if they
2: decided. Oh, this is the reason they've had no need to attack us before this.
1: Yeah. A river.
3: It's wide, too. How can we cross it?
2: Well, I think I could swim across. Perhaps it'd be best if I went ahead alone, though.
3: No, Tarzan. You promised me I could help. That I'd have a chance to prove myself a man.
2: So I did. Well, we'll have to build a raft, I guess.
4: Tarzan! We find raft hidden in trees.
1: Well, that's a break.
3: Gee, it sure is. It's a real break.
2: Perhaps this good fortune is not an accident. And we have no time for questioning our luck. We will board the raft and hope that we may reach the other side without incident.
3: Push with your pole as hard as you can.
5: The sooner we reach the shelter of the trees on the other side, the better off we'll be.
6: We go back later for other bearers?
2: You can bring as many as this small raft will carry on the next trip.
3: Look, Tarzan. Hey? War canoes from behind the tall grass. Pull hard, men. Yeah. As sure as our only hope.
5: They can't reach us from where they are with their blowguns, can they?
2: I don't think so. But the pygmies are pretty good marksmen with those short bows they carry.
3: They're gaining on us, Tarzan.
5: Hey, wait, look. Look, another canoe from the shore, right where we're headed.
2: Yes, that one seems to have their chief and their medicine man in there.
5: Hey, they're firing their arrows. They'll get...
3: Tarzan, watch out. There's a hoop. Oh, Shorty.
2: He's badly hurt.
5: He jumped right in front of you.
2: I know. The arrow would have struck me if he hadn't jumped in its path. Mooney, you'll have to care for Shorty.
5: All right.
2: Manyapala, pole as best you can by yourself.
5: Wait a minute. Where are you going?
2: I'm going over the side. Our only hope lies in my ability to swim underwater.
3: Can you see, Tarzan?
1: No, Shorty. All I can see is their war canoes drawn closer.
6: I keep pulling, Bwana?
1: Yes. Keep heading for shore. There's only one canoe in that direction. One of the big shots. And they're not shooting at us. Hey, look.
6: Tarzan climbed into the chief's canoe.
1: Yeah.
3: Tell me what's happening.
1: All right, Shorty. Tarzan's throwing three or four of them overboard. Yeah. Hey, wait. He's got his knife at the chief's back. He's forcing him to give some sort of order. Hey, what's that chief saying?
6: He tell them stop shooting. Not hurt white man.
1: Oh, Shorty, you're bleeding pretty badly. We didn't bring the medical supplies on this trip. There just wasn't room.
3: I know.
1: Hey, what's he saying now?
6: Tell everyone come to him right away. Tarzan still has knife against his back. Hold Machawi also.
1: Machawi?
6: Witch doctor. He's one with feather headless.
1: Oh. Well, come on, let's join the party. Looks as though Tarzan has the upper hand, at least for the moment.
7: Men, put down all weapons. Stop fighting. What more you want?
2: I want to know why your men fired at Shorty, over there, in the city of Port Zarota, and why we've been attacked here.
7: I tell, we try kill dwarf, so we get magic.
1: Shorty's magic?
2: Wait, we'll find out what it's all about. What magic do you think the white dwarf has?
7: He dwarf, 1 minute, next minute, a giant, has secret pygmy want. They make selves big when enemy come.
2: Oh, you are mistaken, Chief. Shorty has no secret for making himself into

0: Pygmy want. They make selves big when enemy come.
1: Oh, you are mistaken, Chief. Shorty has no secret for making himself into a giant.
0: Has magic. One our man in town look through window many days. See small man in black trousers, white jacket. 1 minute dwarf, next minute giant.
1: Oh, I see.
2: Huh? Oh, what do you see, Tarzan? Darn if I can make it out.
1: Native staring through the window of the club saw Shorty in his steward's outfit. Later they saw me dressed in the same kind of uniform. To them, we were one man. To them, it was magic.
2: Well, what do you know? That'd be funny if it wasn't so sad.
1: Is there someone here who saw this magic?
0: Manupa here. See it?
1: This man? Manupa. Do you see the dwarf lying on the ground over there?
3: Dio.
1: Take a good look at him. Now, look at me. Can you not see that he was the small man in dark trousers and white jacket, and that I was the large man in the same kind of clothing?
3: Is true.
0: So was not voodoo. We sorry. Give no more trouble.
4: Tarzan! Tarzan! Why a moon? Shorty. He die here.
1: Oh, Shorty. Oh, Shorty, no, you can't die. You saved my life, and I'm going to save yours, Shorty.
5: I'm not Shorty. I'm Arnold. Arnold, like my mother named me. I'm not Shorty. I'm tall. Tall and handsome. I'm a hero. I saved a man's life. I'm a hero. I proved that I was a real man. As much of a man as...
2: Well, he's dead. Well, anyway, he died with a smile on his face.
1: Yes. For in his last moments, he was no longer a dwarf and a misfit. He was a member of a jungle safari. He'd taken part in a savage battle. And he'd saved a life. And in his mind's eye, he was tall and handsome. This is the magic of the Congo.

0: We'll return with a hint about our next story of Tarzan in just a moment. A conservative English barrister comes to Africa to persuade Tarzan to forsake the jungle and come to England. A cultured American woman arrives on the dark continent with her charming daughter on a trip around the world. A native potentate returns home. They are all ordinary people until they fall victim of the jungle heat, which is the title of our next story of Tarzan.
1: Tarzan, a transcribed creation of the famous Edgar Rice Burroughs, is produced by Walter White Jr., prepared for radio by Bud Lesser, with original music by Albert Glasser. This is a Commodore production.

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0: They seek him here, they seek him there. Those Frenchies seek him everywhere. Is he in heaven? Is he in hell? That damned elusive Pimpernel.
1: Presenting Marius Goring, star of the motion picture Red Shoes, as Baron Thorpe's immortal character, the Scarlet Pimpernel.

0: Now, the adventures of the Scarlet Pimpernel, starring Marius Goring as Sir Percy Blakeney.
1: It was Tony Dewhurst, just back from Dieppe, who brought the news to our Paris headquarters, the inn called Le Trois Epis. And bad news it was.
2: I hate to bring bad tidings, Blakeney, but we've lost Roussillon.
1: Our agent in Gournay, you mean?
2: Yes. I heard about it as I was passing through.
1: Well, how do you mean, lost him?
2: He was arrested 3 days ago.
1: Betrayed?
2: Well, it's hard to say. Perhaps he was just careless. Anyhow, there's one consolation, if you can call it that.
1: What?
2: Well, there's no danger he'll talk.
1: How can you be sure?
2: He was found dead in his cell the same evening.
1: Suicide?
2: Yes.
1: Poor Roussillon. He's a good man. We've got to do something, Tony. There are hundreds of refugees from the Terror looking to us to get them to England. If we aren't to fail them, we must keep the escape route from Paris open to the coast. The Gournay estate is a vital one. With no one there...
2: I know. One severed link and the whole chain becomes useless.
1: Exactly. Well, now, we've got to find someone to replace Roussillon.
2: And what about Henri Chalon?
1: Who's he?
2: A draper in Gournay.
1: Do you know him?
2: Well, personally, but he's sympathetic to our cause and willing to help if called on.
1: Well, how do you know that?
2: Roussillon mentioned his name several times. He said he could be relied on implicitly.
1: In view of what's happened to Roussillon, I doubt if you'll find him very willing to help now.
2: Well, that's not. But unless you've someone else in mind...
1: No one.
2: And at least we should put it to him. Give him an opportunity to say yes or no.
1: I quite agree.
2: And the sooner the better.
1: Agreed again. Gournay's watch from here. About 5 hours?
2: Six, perhaps.
1: Splendid. We leave about 10 o'clock. That means we should be there by dawn. And so it was that next morning, Monsieur Henri Chalon had two unexpected callers at his little shop in Gournay. They announced themselves as merchants with samples to show. And he led them into his parlor where they could talk in private.
3: You will have a glass of wine, citizen?
2: Oh, thank you.
1: Kind of you, monsieur.
3: You won't think it ill-mannered of me if I don't join you.
2: Oh, not at all.
3: My stomach, you know, won't stand anything stronger than milk. I've been that way for years.
2: Oh, I'm sorry to hear that.
3: One gets used to it. Your glass, my friend. And yours.
2: Thank you.
1: Thank you.
3: So you brought samples from Paris, huh?
2: Yes.
3: I must warn you, I'm in no position to buy much. These new taxes, you know, they leave the people with nothing to spare. Oh, if you'd like to show me what you have.
1: Perhaps instead of the samples, monsieur, you may be interested to see this.
3: The pressed flower, eh? Pretty little thing.
1: You don't recognize it?
3: I'm no botanist.
1: It's an English flower. They call it the Scarlet Pimpernel.
3: Huh? Very interesting.
1: I once gave a similar flower to a friend of yours.
3: Indeed, monsieur?
1: Armand Roussillon.
3: What makes you think he was my friend?
1: He told us, at least he told my colleague here.
2: He mentioned you many times, Monsieur Chalon.
3: Roussillon is dead now.
1: Yes. He was a brave man.
3: There are some who say he was a fool.
1: It depends on your point of view, of course. He believed in something and gave his life for it.
3: Yes, it's better to die for something, I suppose, than just to die as we all must.
1: Then you will help us, monsieur?
3: Help you?
1: You must guess why we're here. You know who we are.
3: Oh, how should I know? Oh, yes, a flower, but anyone can pluck a flower and press it.
1: What can we do to prove our identity?
3: It's true I did know Roussillon slightly. He told me once of a certain Englishman he knew.
1: Yes.
3: An English milor, he said, about your height and your build, monsieur.
2: Mine?
3: Yes. Of course, there are many people of your height and build. But he told me this English milor had a mole...
2: On the right forearm, just above the wrist. Would this be it, by any chance?
3: What is it you wish me to do, my friend?
1: Carry on the work that Roussillon began.
3: Here in Gournay?
1: Yes.
3: You ask a great deal.
1: A very great deal. The rewards are small and the risks are grave.
3: And if I decline?
1: We shall have to look elsewhere.
3: It is important to find someone?
1: If scores of innocent lives are to be saved, it's imperative.
3: I see. Very well, monsieur. I am your man.
1: Splendid.
3: What have I to do?
1: It's perfectly simple. On the escape route from Paris to Dieppe, there are 6 stages... The only two that concern you are from Beauvais to here, and from here to Foch.
2: Our people travel by night and shelter by day. They were sent to you by our agent in Beauvais, whose name there's no point in your knowing. They'll arrive before dawn. You'll feed them and hide them where they can sleep. And after nightfall, you'll send them on to Foch to an address we'll give you later.
1: With Chalon filling the vital gap, the escape route began working again at full pressure. For a month or more, all went well. And then one day, Tony came to me with a vaguely disquieting report.
2: I'm worried about Fuchs.
1: Why, what's the trouble?
2: Well, he's 2 days overdue. He's escorting the Countess de la Reine and her three children, isn't he?
1: Yes, they left Paris 10 days ago.
2: Expected to Dieppe, true to return.
1: Yeah, he should have been back the day before yesterday. He assured me it would be.
2: Oh, I shouldn't worry. He's probably been delayed.
1: Well, it's not like him. He's always so reliable.
2: Even so, anything may have happened. One of the children may have been taken ill, for instance, or Republican troops may be a little more active than usual.
1: Oh, perhaps you're right. All the same, I don't think we should take any chances.
2: Oh, how do you mean?
1: Well, Harding's supposed to leave with the party tonight. I think it's unwise for him to set out till Andrew returns up and reports all's well.
2: Oh, isn't that being a little overcautious?
1: Well, better to be that way than take foolish risks.
2: I suppose so. I'll pass the word on to Harding.
1: Right. If anything has happened to Andrew...
2: Oh, well, let's worry about that when the time comes. Personally, I shouldn't be at all surprised if he turns up sometime this evening.
1: But 2 more days passed with no sign of Fuchs. 2 days of steadily mounting apprehension. And it wasn't until on the night of the 2nd that the door was flung open and he appeared.
2: Fuchs! Oh, we've just about given you up.
4: Get me a drink. Something.
1: Brandy in the cupboard.
2: Right.
1: You hurt?
4: Oh, just a glancing wound in the shoulder.
1: Let me have a look.
4: It's nothing, really. Lost a bit of blood, that's all.
1: Oh, we'll soon see about that. Well, sorry. I like your idea of nothing. Unfortunately, the bullet went right through. We shan't have to probe. It looks fairly clean.
2: Yeah, drink this.
4: Thanks.
1: Better?
4: Yes, a lot.
1: Tony, hot water. Plenty of it. And bandages.
5: I have.
1: When did you eat last?
4: Yesterday.
1: I thought as much. Tony!
6: Yeah?
1: Tell the landlord to prepare and send up a hot meal.
6: Right.
1: Now, what's this all about?
4: I'm afraid it's bad news.
1: The Countess?
4: Either dead or a prisoner. I don't know.
1: And the children?
4: They've been taken too.
1: How did it happen?
4: It was on the 5th stage. We left Forge after nightfall. And a couple of miles outside the town, we were challenged. The coachman whipped up the horses and we tried to make a running fight it.
1: How many of them were there?
4: 4 or 5. Well mounted, too. It was pitch dark, but I managed to drop one of them as he drew up alongside. Then the driver missed a bend in the road and we turned over into the ditch. After that, it was all a little confused.
1: I can imagine it.
4: The Countess was probably pinned under the carriage. Certainly unconscious. Probably dead. The children were seized as they crawled out.
1: And you?
4: I fought as best I could, but they were too much for me. I was bound and we started off the road back to Forge. Just outside the town, I managed to loosen my bonds and break free. I was hit by a random shot. But in the darkness, I was able to elude them. I lay low for most of the night. I thought if I could reach our agent, Forge, I'd be all right. For about an hour before dawn, I crept into the town. I got there just in time to see them dragging him away.
1: The troops, you mean?
4: Yes.
1: Well, he'd be betrayed?
4: Either that or one of the children had unwittingly given him away.
1: That's a possibility, of course. Well, what did you do?
4: There was only one thing to do. I hid in a hayrick all day and then set off for Gournay. It took me 2 nights to get there.
1: You must have been all in.
4: I was, just about.
2: Ah, here's the water and the bandages.
1: Thanks. Carry on with your story. Well, I attend to this wound of yours. Shalom been taken too?
4: No, thank goodness. You look after me like a father. I set off the following night for Paris.
1: You should have stayed a day or two to regain your strength.
4: I knew you'd be anxious. Besides, I wanted to get word to you of what had happened, in case you'd sent anyone else over the route. So, well, here I am.
1: Oh, things are in a mess, huh?
2: Well, what's the trouble?
1: Another link of the chain's broken, I'm afraid.
2: Oh, where this time?
1: Fault.
2: Not old police, Sean, the schoolmaster.
4: I'm afraid, sir.
1: We have to go there at once. See if we can find someone else.
4: Fortunately, it won't be any problem.
1: How's that?
4: Chalon has an old friend there. Says he's absolutely reliable.
1: Splendid. How's that? More comfortable now?
4: Oh, yes, thanks.
2: Your meal will be up in a few minutes.
4: Good.
1: Did Chalon mention who this friend was?
4: No. He suggests you'd pick him up in Gournay. And he'd then go on to Forge with you and introduce you to this man, whoever he is.
1: Yeah, sir, it seems the best plan. What's the time now?
2: 11:15.
1: We can just about do it tonight if we ride hard. Yeah, tell the officer to have horses ready for us in 20 minutes.
0: Dawn was breaking as we clattered over the cobbles into Gournay. We roused Chalon, who welcomed us eagerly. He took us into the kitchen, gave us each a large bowl of hot soup, and as we ate, we talked.
2: Fuchs told us about this friend of yours in Forge. He's absolutely dependable.
3: Absolutely, monsieur. I've known him since we were boys together.
1: You think he'll be willing to act in Brichon's place?
3: I'm sure of it. We have talked many times. He believes in the same things as I do, you see.
1: Excellent. Would it be convenient for you to come with us to Forge tonight?
3: But of course, monsieur. I'm yours to command.
2: You've heard no news of the Comtesse de la Reine and her children, I suppose?
3: Hélas, no, monsieur.
2: Fuchs seemed to think it was the children who unwittingly gave Brichon away.
3: Ah, I wish I could agree.
1: You believe there's some other explanation?
3: I'm sure there is. Somewhere on the escape route between here and Forge, there is a traitor.

0: Now, Marius Goring as the Scarlet Pimpernel.
1: As Chalon stated his conviction that somewhere between Gournay and Forge there was a traitor, Tony and I looked at him, startled.
2: A traitor, Monsieur Chalon? What makes you think that?
3: All the evidence points to it.
1: You mean Grishan's arrest?
3: And before that, Roussillon. Did it never occur to you to wonder how he was caught?
2: I thought he may have grown a little careless.
3: Roussillon was never careless.
1: Then you believe he was betrayed?
3: I have no doubt of it.
1: By whom?
3: I don't know. I wish I did. Could it be your agent in Beauvais, perhaps?
2: Milo?
3: No.
2: No, it's impossible.
1: Quite impossible. His loyalty is beyond doubt.
3: Huh? Then we must look elsewhere.
1: I'm more inclined to think it's someone here in Gournay. Someone working in the dark.
3: If you are right, monsieur, I will find him sooner or later. And now, you have eaten well?
1: Yes, thanks.
3: There are beds upstairs. You must be tired after your all-night ride. You may sleep through the day without fear. I'll awaken you at sundown, and after nightfall, we'll leave for France.
1: About 8 o'clock, we set out. The new moon shed just enough light for us to see the silver ribbon of road that stretched ahead. After about an hour, we found ourselves approaching the black mass of a thick clump of trees. And then, with no warning at all, as we drew out of this...
4: Halt! In the name of the Republic! Help! Help! Right
5: arm!
4: An ambush!
5: Right for it!
1: But it was too late. Shadows were swarming over the road. Hands were grasping at our bridles, others tugging at our legs to drag us from our mounts. It was a good fight while it lasted, but finally we were overwhelmed by sheer weight of numbers. We were disarmed, our wrists were bound, and then a lantern was lit and flashed in our faces.
3: Now, shall we go?
1: Under close escort, we were taken that night to the village of Saint-Germain, a few miles outside Gournay. There, for some reason, we were separated. Chalon was marched off under guard, and Tony and I, still bound, were thrown into a tiny wooden slab hut. The door was slammed to and locked, and we were left alone in the darkness. With Cartier's last words of warning to be ready to leave for Paris at dawn.
2: Won't we have any chance of getting out of here, Blakeney?
1: I don't know. How are your bonds?
2: So tight, they're cutting into my wrists.
1: So are mine. A bit of play in my fingers, though. Yeah, come over here, close to me. I'll see if I can get at your knots.
2: Oh. How's that?
1: I can just about touch them.
2: Think you'll be able to do anything?
1: I doubt it. They're too well tied.
2: Somebody had a knife or some sharp instrument.
1: Oh, might as well sigh for the moon.
2: Well, there's my watch.
1: It's hardly a sharp instrument, is it?
2: Well, if you could manage to get it out of my fob pocket, we could break the glass, perhaps, and that'll give us a cutting edge.
1: Oh, that's a good idea.
2: Think you can get it?
1: Well, I'll try. Hold still. I think I can feel the chain. I think...
2: Do you?
1: Yes. Yes, got it. Missed. Got it this time. Slipped right through my fingers.
2: Well, at least we shan't have to worry about breaking the glass.
1: Depends if we can find any other pieces in this Stygian gloom.
2: Well, we'll have to lie on the floor and feel about as best we can.
1: Find anything?
2: It's like looking for a needle in a haystack. I touched something metallic.
1: Well, it's probably part of the watch.
2: Oh, there it is again. Slide over this way, Blakeney. Can you feel anything?
1: I think so. Yes. Yes, it's a piece of glass.
2: Can you get it between your fingers?
1: Yes, it's not a very big piece, I'm afraid.
2: Well, never mind.
1: It might do the job. Turn your back to me. Hammer. No, round. That's right. Move close. Right in. I'll see what I can do. It took 10 minutes of patient sawing before the first strand gave. I stopped for a moment to give my aching fingers a rest. And then we heard it. A gentle tapping on the wall of the hut.
2: Listen, Blakeney. There's someone outside.
1: There it goes again.
2: It's Fuchs. The code signal. I'll try the reply with my heel on the floor. Let's see if he replies. It is, Fuchs.
6: Are you in there, Tony?
2: We're both in here.
6: Good. Call for the guard. Tell him anything that'll persuade him to open the door.
1: Right. Leave it to me, Tony. You keep silent, except for an occasional groan, if you like.
2: What?
1: Guard! Guard! I can hear someone coming. Guard!
7: What's the trouble in there?
1: It's my friend. He's taken ill. I think he's dying.
7: Nonsense.
1: Well, listen to him. Oh, please do something.
7: All right, I'll go and tell the captain.
1: There is no time for that. Please have a look at him yourself.
7: Oh, very well, all right then.
1: Thank you, guard. He's over here.
7: It sounds like he's having a fit or something. Well, that takes
6: care of him. Come on, you two.
2: Our hands are bound.
6: No time to bother about that now. Come on.
1: With Fuchs leading the way, we reached the main gate of the barracks. Waited till the sentry had turned his back and then slipped silently through. A few hundred yards outside the village, we stopped in the shelter of some trees, and Fuchs' knife quickly freed our bonds.
2: Thank goodness you turned up, Fuchs. We wouldn't have had a chance in a thousand of getting away otherwise.
1: Now, how did you happen to appear?
2: Yes, you were supposed to be in Paris still.
5: I had a feeling about you two, a sort of premonition. I suppose you'd call it. So the morning after you left, I rode off to you.
1: But you traveled the roads by day.
5: Oh, well, suitably disguised, of course. Anyhow, I reached Gournay about dusk. I knew Chalon would keep under cover until nightfall, and then I guessed you'd all be going on to Forge. So I waited. I saw you leave and followed you.
2: Well, then you must have seen us ride right into the ambush.
5: Well, I didn't actually see it. I was too far behind in the darkness, but I heard it. And I managed to keep close enough to hear your conversation with the captain.
1: Then you followed us here to Saint-Germain?
5: Yes.
1: Good work, Fuchs. If we weren't to have been taken before Chauvelin, we wouldn't have had a chance.
2: What about Chalon? Any chance of rescuing him, too?
1: Well, we've got to try. Trouble is, you've no idea whereabouts in the barracks they're holding him.
5: He's not in the barracks at all.
2: Not? But last time we saw him, he was on his way under escort to the main building.
5: And soon after that, he was brought back.
1: What happened to him then?
5: I don't know. I had to keep undercover, so I lost sight of him. But soon afterwards, I heard horses' hoofs passing through the main gate on the way out.
2: I wonder why they could have taken him away.
1: I wonder. Gournay's only a couple of miles from here, isn't it, Andrew?
5: Yes.
1: Along this road?
5: That's right.
1: Ah, I see it all quite clearly now. Should have realized from the start, of course.
2: You mean...
1: Come along, you two. Before we return to Paris, we have a little unfinished business to attend to. It lacked a little more than half an hour to dawn when we reached our destination in Gournay. We knocked four times before we heard footsteps inside, and then the door opened.
8: What's going on out there? Knocking the count on honest city?
9: You?
1: Sir, you managed to escape, Mr. Shadow.
8: Why, yes.
1: So did we, thanks to our friend here.
2: Aren't you going to invite us in, monsieur?
1: Yes, of course.
8: Come in, by all means.
2: Thank you.
1: Keep an eye on that door, Andrew.
8: Right.
1: Tell me, monsieur, how did you manage it?
8: Manage it?
1: Your escape.
8: Oh, they locked me in a room.
1: Inside the barracks, you mean?
8: Yes, but there was a skylight to see, so I got on a table and put a chair on that.
1: And you were able to reach up and open the skylight and get clear?
8: Yes, that's right.
1: Splendid. You took a lot of risk coming back to your house, sir, didn't you?
8: Well, I gambled on them not discovering I was gone for a while. And then there were things I had to do here, valuable to collect, papers to restore.
1: You've done all that now?
8: Yes, I'm clear now.
1: Then we'd better go.
8: Huh?
9: Go?
1: You are coming with us, aren't you, monsieur?
8: Well,
1: I think you should, you know. It's much too dangerous.
8: Well, I appreciate your solicitude, of course.
1: Not at all. You've served the league so faithfully. It's up to us to do all we can for you. But do you think we might have a glass of wine before we go?
8: Certainly. I'll get one, shall I?
2: Oh, don't bother, monsieur. I see a bottle here and glass.
1: Ah. I'm afraid we shan't get far before dawn. That means we shall have to hide during the day and make our way after nightfall. But you won't mind that, will you?
8: Why, no. Of course not.
2: Here are the drinks. Yours, Blakeney. Mine. And yours, monsieur.
8: Thanks.
1: A toast. To that elusive fellow, the Pimpernel.
2: The Pimpernel. Ah, excellent wine.
8: I'm glad you like it.
1: And we're so glad your stomach has improved, aren't we, Danny?
8: Oh, like it. My stomach?
1: Successful impersonation depends upon the closest attention to all detail, monsieur.
8: I don't know what you mean.
1: If you'd studied Chalon as carefully as you should have done, you'd have known he didn't drink wine.
8: Oh, you're suggesting that...
1: What's happened to Chalon, monsieur?
8: This is absurd.
1: Is he dead or in prison? Answer me. Answer me.
8: I give you my word.
1: You were quite right, of course, when you said that somewhere on the escape route between Gournay and Forge there was a traitor, but you omitted to mention it as yourself. Very clever. Chalon was caught. Chauvelin decided to play me at my own game, and so he put in one of his own men, disguised as Chalon. You betrayed Brichon, didn't you?
8: No.
1: And the Countess and her children.
8: No, it's not true. It's not. If I'd been what you say, wouldn't I have handed over your friend Folks?
1: Oh, no. You wanted bigger game than Folks. So you sent him back to Paris with an urgent message that you knew would fetch Tony and me. You knew about the ambush in advance. And after we've been locked up, the captain very considerately set you free.
8: Lies! All lies!
1: And where is the real Chalon? Is he alive or dead? Answer me or I'll squeeze the life out of you.
8: Dead?
5: We'd better be going, Percy. It's almost dawn.
1: Dawn, eh? The traditional hour at which traitors meet their doom. Shall we go, monsieur?

0: Now, Marius Goring as the Scarlet Pimpernel.
1: Ten minutes later, we stood in a sheltered wood outside the town. Attorney Andrew Fuchs, myself, and the man who called himself Shallow.
2: You're not going to shoot me in cold blood, are you? That would be murder.
1: Oh, no, we play the game according to the rules, monsieur. Even a man like you has his chance. Tony, Andrew, I have three straws here.
3: Usual condition?
4: Longest wind.
1: Yes.
4: I'll draw first.
3: Oh, much too short, I'm sure.
5: This can't be it either.
1: Fellow gentlemen, the honor is mine. Will you take over, Tony?
3: Yes, of course. You have first choice of pistols, monsieur.
1: Thank you.
3: You'll stand back to back, like so. You'll take 10 paces as I count them, and on the 10th you'll turn in your own time and fire. Ready?
1: Yes.
3: 1, 2, 3, 4, 5, 6, 7, 8, 9, 10.
1: Shall we go, gentlemen?

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6: 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Ceiling 1200. All clear.
5: Okay, this is Hop Harrigan coming in. Yes, it's America's ace of the airways. Coming in for another transcribed episode in the adventures of Hop Harrigan.
7: Gang, many flyers used to the danger and excitement of combat missions became pretty bored with routine assignments after the war, and every once in a while, one of them would break loose just for a laugh. Here's a story they tell whenever Navy fighter pilots get together for a little gab session. Seems a Hellcat squadron was making a routine hop from Okinawa to Japan, flying between the cloud layers in loose formation. This was a very dull mission for the hot pilots who had seen war service. The flight leader was a commander who had been in plenty of action, and frankly, he was bored. Suddenly, he spotted a PBM lumbering along through the sky directly ahead on the same flight level. Well, he couldn't resist the temptation. Through his radio, he told his pilots to follow him, and then he flipped over on his back and continued flying along upside down. Meanwhile, inside the big PBM, things were also dull and boring. Coffee was being served, the automatic pilot was on, and the co-pilot was sunk low in his seat, daydreaming. In between gulps of hot coffee, the flying boat commander spotted the fighters in the distance, but he didn't give them much thought. After all, seeing a formation of fighters over the Pacific isn't exactly a rare experience these days. I said he didn't pay much attention to the Hellcats. Well, he didn't. That is, not until he noticed the first one flying merrily along upside down. Crazy fighter pilots, he thought to himself. He took a look at his controls to make sure everything was okay and then relaxed. If he'd only known what was going to happen next, he wouldn't have settled back in his seat. I'll be back later to tell you the payoff of this story, so don't forget to listen. And now to our story. Reporting to Major McCall at an underground aircraft plant in Oklahoma, Hop and Tank had barely started their investigation of the weird and puzzling mystery of the Wailing Witch when they became near victims of a deadly attack. And in our last episode, you recall, the unknown enemy struck again. Hop had climbed into the narrow, barrel-shaped cockpit of the experimental flying wing, which was mounted in a giant wind tunnel. Tank and Major McCall stayed outside in the shelter of a small booth, as Simon Gore, inventor of the plane, operated the powerful wind fans. Slowly and gradually, he increased the speed of the wind, as Hop reported through an interphone.
8: She's taking it nicely, Mr. Gore. 300 miles an hour, and she's solid as a rock.
7: Just then, however, Gore seemingly lost control. The powerful engines roared faster, and speed built up. 400 miles per hour. 500. 550. The master throttle wouldn't work. Tank fought desperately with the mechanism, and again they heard Hop's voice.
8: Hey, cut down that wind. Fuselage walls are starting to give. I'm being crushed.
9: Good Lord, can't you do something, Gore?
10: I don't understand it. The motors are running away.
8: Can't you hear me out there? I'm being crushed.
9: Tank, disconnect the throttles. Maybe that'll work.
10: Take me too long.
8: Tank, Major McCall, help me, please.
9: We're doing our best.
10: I'm going out there.
9: No, Tinker, you can't.
10: Nuts! I'm getting Hop out of that cockpit.
9: Tank, you can't book that wind.
10: I'm going to try. Here goes.
8: No!
9: Tank, look out!
10: Ace, the wind picked him up and threw him against the wall.
9: Tank, are you hurt?
8: No! I'm okay!
9: Stay where you are until we can cut down the motors.
10: Major, he's mad. He can't buck that wind.
9: When Hop's in danger, Tank will do almost anything.
10: Harrigan, great Scott, we haven't heard from Harrigan.
9: Hello, Hop. Can you hear me?
8: Yes, sir. I hear you.
9: How are you doing?
8: The fuselage walls are still holding, but I can hardly breathe.
9: The tank's trying to meet the main control room to turn off the motors.
8: What? What happened, sir?
10: The controls here in the booth have gone out. The motors are running wild.
8: Tell Tank to hurry. I can't take it much more.
10: Hold on, boy. Hold on.
11: Major, look at Tinker.
10: He's clawing his way along the wall. I've never seen such strength.
9: Go on, Tank. Go on.
8: Major.
10: Yes, Hop?
8: Tell Gore his idea about steel coils is okay. But they're still not strong enough. They need more bracing.
10: Yes, Hop.
11: McCall.
10: Hop, answer me.
11: Look, you can see his face through the cockpit window. His eyes are closed.
9: Hank, hurry up. Hurry.
11: He's almost there.
9: That's it, Tank. That's it.
10: Good heavens, Gore. Which way does that door open?
11: Out. He can open it all right. He made it. He's at the door.
10: Now, where's the throttle?
9: Tinker! The master throttle is in the center of the panel. You can't miss it.
11: There he goes. Now get ready to move fast, Major. As soon as the motor's cut, run for that ladder leading to the fuselage.
10: Right.
11: Tinker is in the control room. I see him.
9: Hit the throttle, boy!
11: There, Major. There, the motors are slowing down.
10: Good. Come on.
11: No, not yet. 500. 400.
9: Hank, close it down fast.
11: 200. Get set, Major.
10: I am.
11: 100.
10: That's enough. Let's go.
11: Be careful.
10: How do you open the hatch?
11: Slide it forward. Careful, Major. Don't fall. We're getting him out of the cockpit now.
10: Lend me a hand, Gore.
11: Of course.
10: Yeah, I'll lower him down to you.
11: How is he?
10: Alive, but unconscious. Here now.
11: All right, lower him carefully.
10: Mark!
11: Stand back, Tinker.
10: Let me help you.
11: Careful there. Don't worry, Major. Put him on the floor, Tinker.
10: Mark, snap out. Come on, fella.
11: Open his collar. Loosen his clothes.
10: Gosh, you look...
11: No, I don't think it's too serious.
10: How is he?
11: He's not out of it yet.
10: I better call the dispensary. Get the doctor here.
11: Yes, right.
10: Listen.
11: Oh, he's coming out of it.
10: Can you hear me? It's Tank.
12: Hiya, pal.
10: Are you okay?
12: I think so. See it again.
13: You had a close call, boy.
12: I know
11: it. Harrigan, I can't tell you how sorry I am. I certainly wouldn't have gone through with the demonstration if I had any idea this would happen.
12: Oh, of course. Exactly what did happen?
11: Well, I frankly don't know, Harry. The controls wouldn't respond. The motors ran away.
13: Tank had to go into the master control room to close them down.
12: You bucked that wind? Nice going, pal. Thanks.
11: Yeah, forget it.
12: Now I'm going back in there and have a look around.
11: A look around?
12: Them motors didn't get out of kilter by themselves, Mr. Gore. Somebody did something to them. I'm going to find out what.
11: Good idea. I'll go with you.
12: Hey, don't leave me out of this.
11: Hey, Hop, you better take it easy for a while.
12: No, I'm all right now, sir. Besides, the floor isn't very comfortable.
11: Boy, if I ever find out who did this...
12: Now, Mr. Gore, before I forget...
11: Yes?
12: I suggest you put additional bracing in your fuselage.
11: Oh, yes, Harrigan. Thank you.
12: Here we are. Come on. Now, where's the master throttle? I turned her all the way down.
11: Now, that should have been hooked up to the auxiliary control in the booth outside. Let me look under this panel.
12: The auxiliary must have been disconnected.
11: Yes, that's obvious. Wait a minute.
12: Find something?
11: I most certainly have. Take a look at this.
13: Oh, what is it?
12: That's a timer, isn't it?
11: That's right. That's right, Harrigan. It's a photographic timer. And it was hooked up to the master throttle right under the panel.
12: Did that make the motors go faster?
11: Yes. This cord here was fastened to the throttle. And as the timer ticked off, pulling the cord... It, in turn, pulled the throttle forward.
12: Jumping jennies.
11: Looks like, looks like someone has it in for you, Harrigan.
12: In for me and for you, Mr. Gore.
11: Oh?
12: Sabotage, that's what it is.
11: But who could have done it? Oh, no. Oh, no, I can't believe that.
12: Believe what?
11: Carla. Carla Davis.
12: That's right, she started the motor.
11: She's one of my most trusted workers. That's not possible.
13: Trusted or not, her guilt, it seems evident, Gore. I'm taking her into custody.
11: Oh, but Major,
12: Please, not yet.
11: What?
12: She tried to kill you. All right, she tried, but she missed. And if she's taken in now, we won't have the answer to the Wailing Witch.
13: But you can't expect me to allow her to run around loose.
12: I wish you would, sir. So she can take another crack at us. If necessary, Tank. If we have to stick out our necks 100 times, we've got to let them keep working until we catch them. Red-handed.
14: Hop's decision seems strange to Tank, who only shakes his head in disgust. Their unknown enemy, seemingly Carla Davis, has made 2 attempts on their lives. The third time, she may not miss. Gang, you'll want to be with us for the chilling climax of today's episode, so stand by.
7: Now, gang, let's get back to our story. You remember the pilot of the PBM wasn't paying much attention to the Hellcat approaching him, flying upside down. Well, the fighter went past the flying boat on its back, close enough for the pilot to almost reach out and touch the wingtips. The PBM pilot casually looked at the face of the fighter pilot, and then he sat up in his seat with a start when he saw the look of astonishment on the other's face. Then our daydreamer noticed another fighter on its back. Zip, it shot past. The same surprised look on the pilot's face. One after the other, the Hellcats flew by, all flying on their backs. And every pilot made with that same look of astonishment. The flying boat commander put his coffee down, his mouth hung wide open, and his eyes became bigger and bigger as each Hellcat flashed past. Suddenly, he came alive with a jump and yelled to his co-pilot, "Hey, did you see those fighters? Something's wrong. We must be flying on our backs." Well, at once, the flying boat cockpit became a turmoil. "Turn off the automatic pilot, quick," the commander shouted. "Roll her over." Well, by this time, all the fighters had passed the PBM, and some distance to the rear, the group rolled upright and circled back to get a look at the big flying boat. The fighter pilots really got a laugh out of what they saw. The big ship was wavering in the air, losing altitude as the pilot tried to turn her over. And that's the last those Hellcat pilots saw of the PBM. And believe me, the commander of the big ship didn't ever talk about the incident. But every time Navy fighter pilots stand around listening to this story, they can picture the red, embarrassed face of the PBM boys and roar with laughter. Well, fellas and girls, this is just a sidelight to the aviation picture. But seriously, planes are becoming more and more a part of our life with each passing day. If you think your future lies in the air, get ready now. For always remember, America needs flyers. And now back to our story. A half hour has passed since Hop's narrow escape and the discovery of a photographic timer connected to the master throttle. Major McCall has persuaded Hop and Tank to rest, and we find them now in a small underground room, part of the plant employees' living quarters. Tank is, as usual, protesting Hop's course of action.
12: But you must be off your nut, Hop. Here we got an open and shut case. We got the goods plastered all over that Carla Davis, and you want to let her go.
15: We'll keep an eye on her, don't worry.
12: Sure, keep an eye on her. Watch her while she sticks a knife in her back.
15: That'd be the neatest trick of the week.
12: Doggone it, you know what I mean.
15: Listen, Tank, I realize the evidence seems to point to Carla.
12: Seems to. It does everything but ring bells and shoot off rocks.
15: I still say seems. Besides, what would happen if Major McCall did arrest her?
12: We cracked this Whalen witch business wide open.
15: Would we? Exactly what would we know?
12: Well, we'd know.
15: Absolutely nothing.
12: Oh, we could make her talk, sweat everything out of her.
15: Suppose she doesn't know anything. Tank, the Whaling Witch is something big, too big for a female spot welder to handle by herself.
12: That's just tricky.
15: I'll bet my shirt Carla Davis is only a tool, and we've got to catch the big fish.
12: But gosh, what do we do about...
15: Hey, who's that?
16: Mesa, this is your first...
15: Where's that voice coming from?
16: Quiet, Tank. Leave Black Mesa by sunrise, or it will be your tomb.
14: A ghostly voice out of nowhere, whispering death. Hop and Tank wait to hear it again. But there is only silence to punctuate the words of warning.
7: Gang, there's a startling development in the next episode of The Mystery of the Wailing Witch. 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So long, Hop. 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Hop Harrigan is a transcribed, copyrighted feature appearing in All American Comics magazine. 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

0: 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Tudor Queen.
1: I'm crunching my polo, dear Liza, dear Liza. 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

0: America's number one adventurer, K-7, former United States secret agent who operated in 22 countries, on land, on sea, and in the air, brings you another story of today. Here is K-7.
1: Ladies and gentlemen, in the early months of 1939, the governments of many countries found dissension within the ranks of their cabinets and councils. Some of the lawmakers were outspoken for peace. Others favored strong demands and a militaristic attitude toward the world. Members of this latter group in one country formed the Blood and Steel Society. This society was ruthless. Some patriots and officials who opposed war were murdered or forced to accept the society's views. It is the story of the Blood and Steel Society and how it was crushed that my old friend John Holbrook introduces now.
0: Thank you, K-7. In these troubled days in the world's history, there are many plots and counterplots which are never made public. It is the story of such a plot which K-7 tells now. It begins as two high officials of a foreign government confer with each other.
2: I issued this statement to the newspapers this morning, Doris. I intend to go through with my speech. It is my duty. The people should know the situation we face.
3: I agree with you, Kovac. But look at this.
2: A letter. You too.
3: Yes. I too have been threatened with death because I support you. They know I do not approve of their military plans. Our people want peace, Kovac. And I intend to fight side by side with you.
2: Thank you, Adolf. I felt sure of your support. It is one of the reasons I have come to you. This speech, it is the one I am to deliver before the citizens' rally. I leave this copy with you. If anything should
3: what
2: happen...
3: What are you saying, Paul?
2: That if the Society of Blood and Steel should kill me, I want your promise to deliver this speech for me.
3: You have that promise.
2: And I will leave you. I'm so tired.
3: Now wait, Paul. One thing more. You have your letter from the Society with you?
2: Yes, I haven't even turned it over to the police.
3: Good, give it to me.
2: But why? Why do you want it?
3: Because I have sent word to an old friend, Secret Agent K-7. I intend to smash this so-called society. They are a ring of murderers who threaten our peace.
2: K-7. I've heard of him. But here. Here's the letter. I leave it with you. Now I must go. Thank you for your promise to deliver my speech. If they should...
3: Enough, Paul. They would not dare harm you.
2: I'm not so sure. Well, good night.
3: Good night. I still have work to do, or I would go with you.
2: I understand. Tomorrow's an important day. The committee meets again.
3: Yes. And I'm afraid of the results of the meeting. Good night, Paul.
2: Good night, my friend.
4: Paul. Paul. What have they done to you?
0: A few hours later, the voice of K-7 cracked through the ether over a secret radio wavelength set aside for diplomatic messages.
5: Monsieur Torov, an ocean separates us. It would be useless for me to attempt to come to you in time to be of assistance. I am sending my friend, Agent M, who is already near you. Trust him implicitly. This is K-7 speaking.
0: The next day, an airplane landed on the small airfield outside the capital city. A short time later, Monsieur Torok received a visitor.
3: Mademoiselle, you are a special agent?
6: No, monsieur. Only the assistant of Special Agent M. M is here. He has sent me to you because he prefers to remain unknown for the present.
3: But you are young and beautiful. What can you do?
6: I can help you, monsieur. First, the threatening letters. You have them?
3: Yes.
6: Then give them to me. M wishes to examine the handwriting.
3: Of course, you can have them. But how can they help? Neither you nor Agent M knows anyone here.
6: M has his own methods of operating, monsieur. Already he's setting up his laboratory. He asked me to get the letters.
3: I place myself in your hands. Here are the letters. Take them.
6: Thank you, monsieur. Tomorrow you will make the speech Monsieur Kovac intended to make.
3: Yes, mademoiselle. Tomorrow I speak for my friend. If I am allowed to live until then.
6: You will speak, monsieur. And you will use what is in this package. M has sent it to you. The instructions are inside. Now, I must go back to him. I may communicate with you later. Good luck, monsieur. And tomorrow, speak as you have never spoken before. Speak for peace.

0: With those words, Yvonne departed, leaving a mysterious package on Monsieur Torok's desk. A few hours later, she stood at M's side as he used a powerful microscope.
1: There were two men, Yvonne. These bullets prove it. Monsieur Kovac died from a bullet fired from a .45 revolver. The second one is from a .38. It would not have been fatal.
2: But, M, we have less than 24 hours. How are you going to trace the gun?
1: We won't have time to do that, Yvonne. But we have time to do something else. We're going to find the identity of the two men who fired the shots by tracing the handwriting and the two threatening notes Torok and Kovac received.
2: How can we in so short a time?
1: My plan is already in operation. Now, here, I'll show you. Now, we've both got to work fast. Do you see these papers?
2: Yes. Why, they are petitions.
1: Exactly, Yvonne. They are petitions for war. Tonight, the lawmakers are all here in the city. They gathered in hotel lobbies talking of Torok's speech and of Kovac's death. We're going to circulate among them and get signatures for these petitions.
2: Then you will compare. Is that it?
1: That's it. It's a long chance, Yvonne, but we must take it.
0: M and Yvonne met with fair success. They went to the hotels and cafes and asked all to sign their petition. Their work was completed a little after midnight. They had more than 100 names. They went immediately to M's temporary laboratory and started the difficult job of comparing.
1: Yvonne, I found it. Look at the signature.
2: K. Zalda. It's the same, M. You will arrest him?
1: Oh, no, that would be too dangerous. There may be others.
2: Well, then how are you going to...
1: I'm going to trail him, Yvonne. I'm going to stay at his side until after Torok has made a speech. Then, if nothing has happened, I'll place him under arrest.
2: How can I help you?
1: There is nothing you can do now, Yvonne. It's nearly 4 a.m. Go to your room and sleep.
2: And tomorrow?
1: Tomorrow, when the public assembles in the great square, be in the front ranks. Watch for me. Unless I am mistaken, this killer, Zorda, will also be there when Torok begins to speak. I will be at his side.
2: I am to come to you?
1: Yes, if you can. If anything happens, keep calm. The police will be with me. In case of a...

0: I will be at his side.
1: I am to come to you?
0: Yes, if you can. If anything happens, keep calm. The police will be with me. In case of a disturbance, the men causing it will be seized and rushed to a room underneath the speaker stand before the crowd knows what has happened. If there is a disturbance, come to me there. Your pass will let you through.
1: I'll be there, Em, at your side.
2: The next day found a great crowd in the square of the capital. There were flags and shouts for peace. Then Monsieur Torak, the patriot, was introduced.
3: Monsieur Torak is here to read the speech of his dead friend, Paul Komak, who was also your friend. It is fitting that we should be quiet as he talks to us in his sorrow. Monsieur Torak.
4: Fellow citizens, Paul was my friend. He came to me on the night he died and asked that I take his place if anything happened. Paul Komak, a great patriot, knew he was a marked man. I suppose that now I also have been marked for death. But our country calls, and I must say what is in my heart.
2: As the patriot spoke, a beautiful woman among the front ranks of the citizens moved quietly to the side of M. It was Ivan. Both she and M watched a man who stood just in front of them. Suddenly the man's hand moved toward his pocket. Ivan uttered a warning.
1: M, he's going to shoot.
0: Don't touch your guns, Zauder. I have you covered.
5: Who are you?
0: You're under arrest, Zauder. Walk straight ahead to the door and to the speaker's platform.
5: You can't stop the Society of Blood and Steel.
0: Walk straight ahead, I said. Ivan, follow us.
2: M, Ivan, and their prisoner, Zauder, had almost reached the door that led to the room under the speaker stand when suddenly a shot rang out from another quarter. The speaker faltered. As the police jumped on the man who had fired, the crowd stood still in awe.
1: Monsieur Torak, he's been shot.
0: Oh, he'll be all right, Ivan. He's wearing a bulletproof vest. That is what was in the packet you left on his desk. Now, come on, we've got to get this man under the stands. The crowd might get out of order. The other will be seized.
2: Then Monsieur Torak continued.
4: I am not injured, my friend. That shot, which was intended for me, should make you realize the kind of men who would plunge our country into war. They are desperate, unscrupulous. They care not for my life, nor for the lives of your sons and your daughters.
2: A minute later, the man who had fired the bullet was also hustled under the stand by the police. There, M faced Zauder and the other would-be assassin.
0: You have both failed. I charge both of you with the murder of Paul Komak.
5: You'll have to prove that we shot him.
0: That proof is in my hands, Zauder. These two revolvers. This .45 is yours. A bullet from this gun killed Paul Komak. This other gun belonging to your accomplice is a .38. It, too, was used on Paul Komak. All right, take him away.
6: Yes, sir. Come on.
1: Are you sure Monsieur Torak is uninjured?
0: Positive, Ivan. He was wearing the bulletproof vest you took to him. Suppose we step outside and hear the finish of his speech.
1: Oh, I'd love to.
4: You have heard my message. I hope the word peace will come from both your heart and your lips.
1: Listen, Em. Our work here is finished. There'll be no war here. Only lasting peace. You should be proud. Your work has made peace possible.

For the time, the Society of Blood and Steel has been defeated. Whether or not it will be heard from again is problematical. For, unfortunately, right does not always conquer might in our world today. However, we must continue to work for peace. Listen for my next story. This is K7 speaking.

Log entry, the catch Scarlet Queen. Position, 3 degrees 7 minutes north, 104 degrees 2 minutes east. Wind brisk, sky fair. Remarks, departed Singapore after altercation with deputy public prosecutor. Reason for incident, shore leave and the unhappy wife.

0: 10 days out of Haiphong that we rounded Point Lima, left the China Sea astern, glowing like gold in the strong afternoon sun, and passed through Singapore Strait to find mooring at the Peninsula Company docks just south of Raffles Quay. My chief mate Gallagher and I left the ship as soon as she was secure and hailed a cab. Hotel Metropole, Charlie! I'd been hit periodically with a feeling akin to sickness for 3 or 4 days before our Singapore arrival. And it gnawed at me more severely than ever now that I was separated from the hotel only by minutes. Part relief, part apprehension, part disbelief that I was actually here and almost face to face with Kuji Kang, the man who'd drawn me all the way from San Francisco, was ready to send me farther into I didn't know what on the voyage of the Scarlet Queen. As we walked through the lobby of the Metropole, I had the feeling that I and I alone had ever been in a situation just like this. I wondered if I looked as conspicuous as I felt, and whether the little British desk clerk caught the shake of my voice as I told him to phone Kang's room. I wondered if he was smiling at the strain even I could feel in the way I looked at him as he came back from the switchboard.
1: The Honorable Kuji Kang is in, and he will see you.
0: After everything, after sweating and bleeding for over 13,000 miles, and after fighting and killing, after giving up and starting it all over again, that's how I was notified of my final success. As if I'd dropped in from the next hotel. The Honorable Kuji Kang is in, and he will see you. That's what the man said.
2: And so Mutual continues The Voyage of the Scarlet Queen, written by Gil Dowd and Bob Tallman, and starring Elliot Lewis. The Scarlet Queen, proudest ship to plow the seas, bound for uncharted adventure. Every week a complete entry in the log, and every week a league further in the strange voyage of the Scarlet Queen.

0: Philip.
1: Hello, Kang.
0: Philip, my son.
1: How are you, Kang?
0: Now, I am all right, Philip. You are here.
1: Oh, Red, I'd like to have you meet Coogee Kang. This is Mr. Gallagher, my chief mate.
2: How do you do?
0: It is my honor, Mr. Gallagher.
2: Thanks, Mr. Kang. Thanks very much.
1: It's been a long time, Kang. Now that we're here and we found you and everything.
2: It's a real little letdown, sir.
1: It's a little hard to believe.
0: Of course. I am filled with the same feelings. So, I have collected on the table here as American an assortment of liquor as I was able to find in Singapore. This bottle, for example, they tell me it is called corn squeezings in certain sections of your country.
1: Kang, you're wonderful.
2: White mule.
0: Please, help yourself.
1: You'll have a drink with us, Kang?
0: I believe it is better that I die in ignorance of the effects of corn in this particular form. I have here my wine, and my spirit will be the same.
1: It's an important drink, Kang.
0: It is indeed. Therefore, one before which we should hesitate not one instant. Philip?
1: Red?
2: Skipper?
0: And now, Philip, I would like to speak to you in privacy for a few minutes. You would not mind, Mr. Gallagher?
2: Oh, no, it's all right with me, sir.
1: Yeah, with a spread like this, it ought to be.
0: We will rejoin you shortly. In the meantime, I'm expecting two other guests, Mr. and Mrs. Harry Marlowe. Should they arrive, please introduce yourself and give them my welcome.
3: Yes, sir.
0: In here, Philip?
1: Yeah, sure.
0: Philip, my son, the pride I feel for you fills my heart, and it must overflow.
1: Thank you, Kang.
0: Although you must have felt from time to time that my hand gave you little but negligence, please know that from the beginning of the voyage of the Scarlet Queen in San Francisco, I have been aware of your constant courage, the difficulties that faced you, your progress. My daughter herself at least partially described to you the value of the treasure after which you have been sailing, and which has been the basis for all the attacks upon you.
1: That's right, sir.
0: Constantino has not yet, and I fear will not until the last moment, halt his efforts to gain the treasure for himself. His goal is personal profit. Mine, I say simply, is to recover the treasure for my country, to which it is of untold value. Because in it are relics from each of the dynasties from centuries B.C. to the most recent. As you have been told, there are two ivory tablets from the first, or Yin.
1: As he talked, I felt myself filling with the same sense of urgency that had taken me when I originally signed with him in Shanghai almost 2 years before. Maybe it was a type of hypnotism. Maybe it was that through his great personality, the magic of China's past actually reached through and held me. Whatever it was, I knew again as I'd known before that it was something more than my signature on a Chinese contract that kept me sailing under his charter. Maybe Jason felt the same kind of pull in his search for the Golden Fleece. Maybe Sir Galahad after the Holy Grail. I would have believed anything, myth or fairy tale. But when my mind dropped back into reality, it dropped suddenly and it stayed there.
0: So you see, Philip, my son, in the face of such value, we must maintain utmost caution. To do so, I must ask you to discharge your first officer, Mr. Gallagher.
1: Kang, discharge Gallagher?
0: Remember, my son, he was in the employ of Constantino when he signed on with you in San Francisco. He was under a cloud of suspicion in Honolulu and Kobe.
1: Oh, I know it, Kang, but things have changed. I'd trust that guy with my life. I've done it.
0: Could it not be, my son, that he would do his utmost to save your life until the treasure was placed aboard your Scarlet Queen? We'll talk about it no longer at this time. I have sent for a man in whom I have the greatest faith, Harry Marlowe. He is an unmatched navigator. He knows the Celebes Sea as he knows his own body. I had hoped to see him beside you on the decks of the Scarlet Queen.
1: I don't know, Kang. This is awful tough. But she's still your ship.
0: We will talk no longer about it. You will meet him now, at any rate. I have but a word of fatherly warning. His wife, Jean.
1: Huh?
0: Poor Marlowe's excellence is based upon the niceties of celestial navigation, I fear, and not upon the niceties of the so-called celestial bliss demanded by a woman like Jean. She is, in short, a huntress. Shall we go?
1: I know what he meant when we saw them. Harry Marlowe was the porky type. He forced his clothes at the points of constriction, oozing out over his belt and his collar. The wife, Jean, was a true night-blooming type, her hair blonde, verging on platinum. Her clothes were filled correctly. I saw how easily she herded her husband and the others to one corner of the room, me into another.
3: I've heard so much about you from Kang. I feel as though I know you very well. He warned me against you.
1: Warned you?
3: Yes. He said you're the type that wives leave husbands for. And now I believe him. Just between you and me, Phil, can you blame me for wanting to once in a while?
1: I don't blame anybody for anything. Believe me, you show great promise. But don't you think you'd better move outside the family circle?
3: We could be careful, couldn't we?
1: That's exactly what I am, being gorgeous. I don't want any trouble now.
3: Perhaps I was mistaken in you.
1: I'm a little surprised at myself. But thanks for the compliment, anyway.
3: You're entirely welcome. Schoolboy.
1: The rest of the meeting was no less nightmarish. We drank our way through Kang's assortment of liquor, had dinner, and when I got to the point where I was hardly able to look Gallagher or Kang in the eye, we left.

0: The next 3 days should have been the best period of the voyage. Kang didn't spare anything in making it a holiday for all of us. The Scarlet Queen went into dry dock for a complete repair and repainting. The crew was brought ashore to live and let go with an expense account limited only by the fact that there were only 24 hours a day to spend it in. Red and I were set up in a suite at the Hotel Metropole with 2 bedrooms and a parlor. I didn't tell Red about Kang's wish. Maybe I should have, so we could have shared one of the most miserable times of my life. But instead, I watched him leave the hotel every afternoon, watched him crawl back into the room every morning just before dawn. I didn't find out where he'd been spending his time until a little after 2, the morning of the 4th day. And by then, it was too late. His face was beaten raw when he came in. There was a look of terror in his eyes that I'd never seen there before.
1: Skipper.
0: What's the matter, Red? What's the matter?
1: Her husband.
0: Whose husband?
1: Marlowe. The Marlowe woman.
0: Now, make a stop, make a sense. Sit down. Is that who you've been mixed up with?
1: Yes.
0: You picked a great one, Red. Anybody but his wife. So Marlowe showed up. What happened?
1: I don't know, Skipper. I don't know, but he's dead.
0: Red.
1: I don't know, Skipper. So help me. But he's shot.
0: All right, what happened?
1: He came in and he had a gun in his hand. I made him drop it and we landed on the floor. And she put a gun in my hand. I didn't want it. He landed one on my face then. I was kind of groggy for a second and then
0: there was the shot. Okay, Red. That's a great story.
1: It's the best I can do, Skipper. Accidents like that happen. I didn't have any reason to kill him. I wouldn't kill him just to get away from him, would I?
0: I don't think you would, Red. That's the trouble.
1: Answer it, Skipper. You know who it is.
0: Yeah. That's right. Okay, thanks. The police, Red. They're on their way up. Have you got the gun?
1: Yeah. Here it is.
0: All right, leave it here. I'll keep it out of sight. Now, you better get out of here, don't you think?
1: That'll make it look worse.
0: Nothing will make it look worse. Get out of here. Let me know where you are when you can and stay undercover. You're hotter than you even think.
2: Inspector Edwards, Deputy Public Prosecutor's Office. Your name, please?
3: Philip Carney. What's the occasion? What do you want?
2: Your chief officer, Mr. Gallagher, is to be held for prosecution, the charge to be murder.
3: Why, you're crazy.
2: Mr. Gallagher was discovered in a rather indelicate situation by Mr. Harry Marlowe, the husband of the woman sharing that situation. Do I make myself clear?
3: Yeah, it has a familiar ring, so...
2: Naturally, there was a spurt of jealous anger from Marlowe, a bit of defensive action from Gallagher, a scuffle, a shot, and Mr. Marlowe was dead.
3: Hmm. Self-defense?
2: If Gallagher were dead and Marlowe alive, yes. Self-defense and justifiable homicide under the unwritten law. It would be so much simpler for all of us if that were the situation, wouldn't it?
3: Manslaughter.
2: Possibly. A 5-year minimum sentence in the Federated Malay States. But I'd like to think that it was premeditated.
3: Oh, not a chance, Edwards. I've known Gallagher for a long time. Long enough to know he wouldn't use a gun to get away from a wronged husband. So, where's your motive?
2: We both know there was an excellent motive, don't we, Mr. Carney?
3: What do you mean, Edwards?
2: We both know that Harry Marlowe was due to take Gallagher's place as chief mate on your vessel, don't we?
3: But still no motive because Gallagher didn't know. I didn't tell him.
2: I'm afraid you're a bit mistaken. Gallagher did know.
3: Where did you get that lie?
2: From an entirely impeccable source. From your employer, Mr. Carney. Kuji Kang.
0: Kang? Kang, you still awake?
4: Yes, Philip. I have been waiting for you. Sit down, my boy.
0: I need some help, Kang. You've heard about everything, I guess. I just want to know one thing. Did you tell Gallagher that Marlowe was going to sail with me?
4: You should be able to answer that yourself, Philip.
0: You didn't, did you? The police told me he knew.
4: I'm afraid he did. I'm afraid Marlowe himself told him.
0: Why?
4: Marlowe came here tonight. He was most incensed. He was convinced that his wife involved herself only to keep him from making the trip with you. She had threatened that if he went, she would transfer her affections to the man whose place he took. He left here to explain her insincerity to Mr. Gallagher. He was going to tell him everything.
0: When did she make that threat, Kang?
4: The evening after you met them?
0: Yeah. She's a great little woman.
4: Perhaps she merely knows men's weakness.
0: Maybe that's it, Kang.
3: Maybe that's it. I stayed in the suite the next day, waiting for word from Gallagher. It came about 2:30 that afternoon. He was holed up in a room out on Victoria Street in the Chinese section where he thought he'd be safe for a while. Then I left the hotel and went down to get the autopsy report on Marlowe. And after that, I went out to pay my respects to his widow. She was reclining in a wicker chair near a little fountain in the garden of the Marlowe cottage.
5: Oh, Phil, I'm glad you've come. What about Red?
3: No, they haven't found him yet. Not that they don't have the dragnet out.
5: Well, I know I shouldn't say this, Phil, but I just can't bring myself to hate Red. Because unless there was some strong personal feeling between the two, I think that the shooting in the middle of the struggle was really accidental.
3: I'm afraid I've got the only real proof, either for him or against him. The gun he was carrying. I know I ought to turn it in, but it's hard to bring myself to do it.
5: Oh, Phil, what an awful burden.
3: You know how they are. They'll want to check the bullet they took from your husband's body.
5: Oh, how terrible for you. I know I can't help, but believe me, whatever you do is your secret. I've forgotten everything you've said to me.
3: Thanks, Mrs. Marlowe. I really didn't come out here to share my problem with you. I wanted to tell you that I'd be in my hotel for the rest of the afternoon. I have to leave for an hour around 5. Then I'll be in for the rest of the night. So if you need anything, want any help, just let me know.
5: Oh, thank you, Phil. I think I'll be all right.
3: When I left her, I had 2 hours to arrange the biggest gamble of the voyage. The odds were 2-1 against me. The two figure was divided into the possibility that Red had killed Marlowe to keep his berth, or that it had been accidental during the scuffle, which under the circumstances would be almost as bad. The one against those two was the possibility that Jean had killed Marlowe. And that was based upon the faint, hazy fact that she tried to involve me before she'd gotten her hooks into Red. It was weak, but I'd caught 100-pound shark on 50-pound test line. All I could do was try. I grabbed a cab out to Victoria Street and found Red huddled in a ratty room about the size of the Queen's Pin Locker.
6: What's doing, Skipper?
3: I don't know, Red. Well, nice place you got here.
6: Yeah. And don't think I haven't been kicking myself around it once in a while.
3: I'll give you a hand next time around. Right. Red, tell me one thing. Did you know there was talk of giving Marlowe your berth on the Queen?
6: My berth? What's the matter, Skipper? Why'd you want to give him my berth?
3: Okay. That's all I wanted to hear, Red.
6: What's the matter, Skip? Haven't I been all right in
3: that
6: berth?
3: Sure you have, Red. I didn't want to give him your berth. Now shut up, will you? Drop it.
6: Well, you...
3: Marlowe didn't say anything about it when he came in, huh?
6: No. He didn't say anything.
3: How about the woman?
6: Something about too late. It didn't make any difference if he left or not. That's when he rushed me.
3: Yeah. Okay, Red, come on. We're going to gamble.
6: On what?
3: And whether she knocked him off or was all... Oh.
7: I hope you don't mind, gentlemen.
3: Hello, Edward.
7: Did you have any reason to lure me here, Carney?
3: No, you can go anytime you want.
7: Then you've become dreadfully careless and an outstandingly simple accessory. You see the gun, gentlemen? We'll leave now.
3: Oh, wait a minute, Edward. You said you liked premeditated murder instead of manslaughter. Would you be willing to give us an hour and a half?
7: I most certainly would not.
3: Then I guess we'll have to resist arrest, Edwards. We can't go with you.
7: Be reasonable, gentlemen. I have to take you.
3: Then you shouldn't have come alone. There we are, Red. One of us will get you, Edwards. Take your choice.
7: You're my choice, Carney.
3: It wasn't foolhardiness. It was desperation. We had to get out of there. We separated, putting him between us. He started backing toward a wall. I wasted 2 breaths and glanced at Red. He started to rush and stopped. Edward's eyes swung his way for an instant, and I landed prone in front of him and rolled into him. His shots gouged the 4 inches away from me, and Red hit him from behind. Between us, we quieted him down. We shoved the gag in his mouth, trussed him up with our belts. And when we left, there were 2 of us on the wrong side of the Singapore law. We sneaked into the hotel suite through a rear entrance. And a few minutes before 5, I made my public exit for the benefit of Mrs. Harry Marlowe.
0: He circled the building, went back to the room by way of the rear door again, and settled down to wait for her to pick up the cue I'd given her and sneak into the room to trade the murder weapon for the one Red had left with me. It was a good plan. It was very clever. But it didn't work. 6 o'clock, Red and I looked at one another.
1: What now, Skipper?
0: I don't know.
1: Maybe she'll still come.
0: If you were going into somebody's room and you knew they'd be out between 5 and 6, would you be late?
1: But we still got the gun. If that isn't the one that killed him, I'm in the clear. Isn't that right?
0: Yeah. We got the gun. Edwards isn't going to stay lashed up all night. You wait here, Red. I'm going out. Maybe I'll get another brilliant idea. But that particular Singapore night didn't seem to be the one for brilliant ideas. I didn't dare go out through the lobby. I slipped out the back, started toward the Marlowe cottage. But with every step, it became more obvious that there was no purpose in going anyplace. If she'd held to her story through my bluff, there was no way I could jar her off of it. I got a half a block away, and the weight of the situation stopped me. Without a better answer for Marlowe's murder than the one they had already, there was no way for me to turn. With the Edwards thing, I was in as deeply as Red. That meant Malay State's law. That led to jungle prisons. No, I couldn't see it. I turned around and headed for the front entrance to the Metropole with my mind made up to go to Kang. Ask him to take care of the crew, keep his eyes closed, while Red and I tried to make it out of the city to wherever we could get. A scattering of early diners was strolling towards the hotel, and like during my first visit to the hotel, but at the other extreme, I wondered if I looked as obvious as I felt. I hugged the shrubbery at the edge of the wide sidewalk, and I'd almost reached the doorway when a whisper stopped me.
5: Phil.
0: Stopped my feet, my heart, and my mind.
5: Phil, I want to talk to you.
0: Hello, Jean. What are you doing here?
5: I've been waiting for you. Come into the garden with me.
0: All right, Jean. What do you want?
5: You expected me to come to your room, didn't you?
0: Yes, I did.
5: You expected me to bring this gun and leave it there, didn't you? But it was a trap, wasn't it?
0: What do you want, Jean?
5: I came to kill you. Because that stupid Gallagher gave you that gun instead of throwing it away like I told him to. And you're the only one who can prove that he didn't kill Harry Marlowe. You got the autopsy report. You know they took the bullet from his body.
0: And that it won't check with Red's gun. That's right. But it won't do you any good to kill me, Jean. How long have you been here?
5: I've been waiting since 5.
0: Then you don't know that Inspector Edwards is at your house now waiting for you.
5: You're lying. He isn't there.
0: Give me the gun, Jean.
5: No, you're lying.
0: Gallagher has been cleared. He's down on the ship now.
5: You're lying. They keep me from killing you.
0: He's cracking up. Settle down.
5: You're lying.
0: Settle down or I'll take the gun away from you. And then where will you be? You want me to take you home, Jean?
5: No. Edwards, he's there. Take me to your room. You can help me out of this.
0: Sure, gorgeous. We can help you out of this. Now drop the gun before I break your arm. Later that same night, the deputy public prosecutor's office got a more coherent confession than she'd given me. She'd been trying to get rid of her husband for the past 2 years by every method in or out of the book. And when two guys with potential motives arrived, me to keep Gallagher in his berth, and Red to keep himself in it, she'd gone to work. She'd missed me and caught Red and killed her husband during the fight she'd arranged herself. Later that night, the DPP's office had also received a very agitated inspector named Edwards. And at about that time, Red and I were two-thirds through our second or third celebration bottle of Kang's White Mule in his rooms at the Metropole. Kang took me aside.
4: Philip, my son, you are a young man with a stubborn will.
0: Instinct, Kang. I know a good chief mate when I see one.
4: There is no argument left in me. If you will submit to what you have recently experienced to keep Gallagher aboard, then, Gallagher, it will be. Your hand, Philip. I wish to congratulate you on your police work.
0: You mean the simple threat of checking the slug to her gun?
4: I believe that is what, as they say, cracked the case.
0: Yeah, it did, Kang. But it would have been nice if somebody had asked me to make the threat good. That slug, it had hit Marlowe's belt buckle on the way in. It was so misshapen, they couldn't have checked it to any gun.
4: Surprising revelation, my son. Better proof that even the wisdom of Confucius blanches before the luck of the Irish.
0: By 9 the next morning, we'd slipped out through the islands that fill Singapore Harbor. And as we headed into Main Strait, we picked up the trades whistling down toward the equator.
8: Stand by to make sail!
0: The Queen looked like the cover girl on a dollar yachting magazine in her new paint and her new varnish. The new hemp in her running rigging was stiff in the crew's hands.
8: Stop it, Chief! Make sail!
0: Expanse of the mainsail crackled into the breeze, and the streak of sunlight on the shining mainmast glistened and moved as the tall spar leaned a little under the wind.
8: To the ship, chief men! Smartly now!
0: The ship, white and untried, rowed out. The mizzen, creaking with newness, swung over my head, and the Scarlet Queen brazenly showed her shining side as she buckled into the run toward British North Borneo.
9: I'm trying to think of a time when I felt better, and I can't. For me, you can have Singapore. What's our next port, Skipper?
0: Thundercamp. And listen, Red.
9: Yeah?
0: Now, I hope you aren't going to mind a little fatherly advice.
9: No, sir.
0: Now, you'll have to admit that woman was dynamite.
9: Yes, sir.
0: So, from now on, when you meet some charmer, you bring her to your captain.
9: That doesn't sound so good.
0: Oh, we'll get references, letters of recommendation, things like that. That won't be much fun, but we'll keep you out of trouble.
9: Yes, sir.
0: Yeah, now, a bottle, please.
9: Yes, sir. Drink, Skipper.
0: Huh?
9: You need one worse than I do. After you, mate, after you.

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2: Under arrest for what?
3: Buccaneering. I gave you warning. Fair warning, Morgan.
2: A pipsqueak like you putting me under arrest? Nonsense, forget it, Sir Thomas. And take your share of the plunder.
3: You still won't believe me.
2: Why should I believe you? Why, my men would sack Port Royal, burn it to the ground.
3: I foresaw that, Captain Morgan. When I heard that your fleet had entered the harbor of Port Royal, I gave orders to the militia to take charge of your ships the moment they entered Port Royal. I know you've been on a buccaneering trip, but I must admit I didn't know that you'd have the audacity to attack the city of Panama.
2: Attack and sack it.
3: Out of your own mouth, you've admitted to an act of buccaneering. That's why I have Hunter here in the room. He can bear witness to your utterances.
4: But, Sir Thomas, you can't mean it. You're not going to arrest Captain Morgan. He's your friend. And, in a sense, your partner.
3: I have no choice. First and foremost, I'm the governor of Jamaica, subservient to the king's wishes. I've had orders to suppress the buccaneers. And Captain Morgan is the leader of them.
2: All right, take me. Hang me. But you'll never wipe them out. You don't know how to do it. They'll thumb their noses at you, possibly band together and sack the city of Port Royal.
3: I sincerely regret having to do this to you, Morgan. I tried to warn you.
2: Regret? All you think of is your own skin. You're just as guilty as I am. Haven't you always shared in my loot?
3: That was yesterday. We're now dealing with today.
2: I always knew that you were not to be trusted, Sir Thomas. I had a feeling that this might come to pass. What is to be my fate?
3: You'll be sent to England. There you will stand trial.
4: Sir Thomas, you can't do this.
3: I am carrying out the king's command.
4: But, Sir Thomas...
2: Take it not too hard, lad. Such is the fate of all buccaneers.

0: The days are getting colder, Antoinette.
1: Yes, and every day brings us closer to England and makes me feel much better in health.
0: When we reach England, will I be seeing you again?
1: I do not know. I possibly might return to France.
0: Do you want to?
1: Oh, look, Geoffrey. An albatross following the ship.
0: Antoinette, for 4 months you've been with me constantly. And every time I try to talk to you, you build a wall around yourself. You shut yourself away in an ivory castle. Won't you let down the drawbridge and allow me to cross?
1: Geoffrey, I...
0: What is it, Antoinette? Are you so blind that you can't see how much these last few months have meant to me? Months in which I have regained my strength and had your companionship. Why can't I talk about it to you?
1: Because, Geoffrey, because...
0: Because what? Let's discuss this barrier which is there and break it down and trample it away. I don't know what it is that has put it there.
1: You must, surely.
0: Open out and talk to me, Antoinette. Then when we thresh things out between us... Oh, let's forget this conversation. I want to tell you that I love you.
1: That is why we cannot talk about it. You do not love me, Geoffrey. But I love you. Now, excuse me. I must go into my cabin.
0: Antoinette, no. You love me. Then there is no barrier between us because I love you.
1: No, Geoffrey. You see, those days when you were ill... When we were at Cuba, I talked about you a lot with Kitty.
0: Kitty?
1: Yes. I knew that you two were very much in love with each other. You're just trying to forget Kitty and me.
0: Then that is what has been the trouble. But Antoinette, you're so wrong. I was never in love with Kitty. Not really in love.
1: But Kitty, she told me...
0: I believe Kitty was very deeply in love with me. But I didn't return that sort of love. I held her in great affection. She meant a lot to me. But I wasn't in love with her. I was never in love with anyone. Until I fell in love with you.
1: Oh, Geoffrey. And all these months, I thought you were just seeking my company because you were trying to forget about Kitty.
0: No, no, Antoinette. It couldn't have been.
1: And I have been so miserable about falling in love with you. Because I didn't want you, Geoffrey, unless you were all mine. I didn't want you if there was going to be a shadow between us. A shadow of a woman who was dead. It would be too hard to love a man who was in love with a memory.
0: The only memory I will ever be in love with is the memory of the moment.

0: Won't be long now, Hunter, before we reach England.
1: No, Captain Morgan.
0: It's a long time since I saw the white cliffs of Dover. I must be quite an important person to be brought home to be hanged in England. They could quite easily have hanged me in Jamaica.
1: Please don't talk like that.
0: And why not? That's exactly what's going to happen to me. They'll hang me as high as the masthead. Still, a man of my bulk should not take long to die. No, Hunter. It's a funny thing. I never believed my days would end at the end of a hangman's rope. Of course, I should have realized it, but never believed it. I always had a little inner thought that fate had another end for me tucked up her sleeve. It's foolish, I suppose, Hunter, to get those impressions.
1: Don't talk like this, Captain. It distresses me.
0: Of course, there are many things I've got to be thankful for. They've given me freedom of the ship. Perhaps they think that I should jump overboard, then if I were to do so, it would save the hangman the task. He could have thrown me into irons, thrown me into the darkest hole. But I won't abuse their kindness. What are your plans, Hunter?
1: Antoinette de Lacy and I are going to be married.
0: Are you now? I'm glad to hear it. You two should both be very happy. We've been through a lot of trials together.
1: I believe we shall be.
0: Never had much time for marriage myself. You see, mine was a mistake. I'm afraid I've not brought my good wife much company or comfort. Not very nice for any woman to know that her husband dies at the end of a hangman's rope. However, you're different. You've had your fling.
1: I want no more roaming.
0: You know, Hunter, the disposal of something has been worrying me. And you've given me the solution. I carry it here in my pocket. Here you are. Take it and do what you will with it.
1: Yes, Jack Macklin. In the short time I've known of its existence, it's brought death, unhappiness, and destruction. I wonder if it has done all that down through the ages, ever since hands long since turned to dust.
0: Something we'll never know.
1: It's beautiful. But then lots of evil things are beautiful.
0: What are you doing, man?
1: I've done it.
0: Thrown it overboard.
1: Well, then, well, it can do no more harm. I think, Captain Morgan, we're all better off without it.
0: You know, Hunter, I've been wanting to throw it into the sea ever since we left Port Royal. But I never had the courage to do it. Never did like the waste of...

0: Happy, Antoinette?
1: Very happy. The last 6 months have gone like a dream.
0: You've never regretted marrying me?
1: Never for a moment. But sometimes I think, Jeffrey, you might have some regrets.
0: Regrets? What talk is this for a bride of 6 months?
1: You seem so far away at times, as though you have forgotten I even exist. Do you regret very much, Jeffrey, giving up your roving days?
0: Sweetheart, it's not that. It's 6 months since we landed. 6 months Henry Morgan's been lying in jail and never a word from him. He was my friend, Antoinette.
1: Yes, I know. I should have realized you were worrying about him. Is there anything I can do?
0: Nobody can do anything. What must he be feeling lying there in jail, waiting there for a verdict which in his heart he already knows?
1: If they are going to hang him for his crimes, why don't they do it? Why do they torture him?
0: That's what I think. If only they'd let me see him. I've tried, but they won't let me see him.
2: Mr. Jeffrey, I have a message for you. There's someone with news of Captain Morgan.
0: Well, show him in.
3: There's no need to. The message is here already.
4: Jeffrey and Antoinette.
5: Captain Morgan, free!
4: Free and alive, Hunter. Free and alive. I told Hero that he was not to let on who had arrived. It gave you a bit of a surprise, eh?
5: Free, but this was wonderful news to hear, Captain Morgan. I've been so worried about you. I tried to see you.
4: I know. I told you, Hunter, that I thought fate had a surprise for me. You won't believe me when I tell you what has happened. Sir Thomas Mortford has been recalled because he accepted part of my loot. They don't think that Sir Thomas is worthy to be a governor.
1: Oh, poor Sir Thomas.
4: He won't mind. He's made a pile. But here is a joke. I've been to see the king.
5: The king?
4: King Charles himself was gracious enough to grant me an audience. Me. He laid his sword upon my shoulder and said, "Arise, Sir Henry Morgan."
5: Sir Henry Morgan?
4: That's right. And Hunter, that's not all. His Majesty told me he had failed to put down the buccaneers in the Caribbean Sea, and upon deep consideration, the only person capable of undertaking such a job was Henry Morgan himself.
5: You?
4: Aye, that's right. You see, I'm returning to Jamaica, Sir Henry Morgan, Governor of Jamaica, going with the express mission to stamp out the buccaneers. And, my lad, let the first buccaneer who crosses my path beware. He won't be sent home to England to get a knighthood or a governorship. Oh, no. I'll string him up in Port Royal.

And so concludes Afloat with Henry Morgan, written for radio by Warren Barry and a George Edwards production.

0: End a meal with a Cape apple. 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You can't lose.
1: You know, some marmalades get some of their tang from added flavoring. While Robertson's Golden Shred gets all of its tang from Seville oranges. What would you rather have for breakfast?
2: Will you have a polo, dear Liza, dear Liza? Will you have a polo, dear Liza, polo?
3: How very kind of you, dear Henry. I most certainly will. I'll have three or four or maybe more.
2: But you take the old tube.
3: Because they happen to be my tube of polo, dear Henry. Have one.
4: Inside every Cape plum, there's a nice clean stone asking to be let out. 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

0: BBC presents Satellite 7, an adventure serial in 8 parts by Angus McVicar. The story is told by 15-year-old Jake Thompson. Part 1, Mystery Island.
1: Tony had been in bed with flu, but that afternoon, when I came in from school, he was up and about for the first time. I remember he was standing by the window of our sitting room, looking out onto the River Forth, and listening to a recording he had made before he took ill. My brother Tony's a recording star. I stood beside him and listened too.

0: Well, Jake, does it pass muster?
1: Gosh, yes. I bet it'll be just as popular as all the others.
0: So my agent thinks. He called this afternoon about an hour ago.
1: More contracts?
0: 3 dates for television, 5 for radio. All within the next 3 months.
1: Great stuff, Tony.
0: As a matter of fact, Jake, I told him nothing doing.
1: What? Did he pass out?
0: Well, very nearly. He wants me to see a psychiatrist.
1: I don't blame him.
0: Look, Jake, I've been thinking. It was that song that started me off, Alan Laird of Moidart. I've been thinking about it all the time I've been in bed.
1: What on earth do you mean?
0: Well, you know, Jake, I suppose there's a good bit of Dad in both of us. He loved the sea and ships, so Mum used to say.
1: I wish we'd known him, Tony.
0: I did, a little. I was 5 years old, you know, when he was lost at sea. Anyway, I got thinking about the sea and about us. You and me, Jake. How hard Mum worked to give us a decent education. How hard we've worked since she died.
1: It's what she wanted.
0: I know, in a way, but she did make me promise to look after you.
1: Well, gosh, haven't you? You're famous, even though you're only 21. You're paying for my keep and giving me the best schooling a chap could have.
0: A good schooling isn't everything, Jake. This past year I've been so busy we haven't even had a weekend away together. We're in a rut, Jake.
1: Well, we can't have everything.
0: Maybe you're right, but there are certain priorities. And this is where the sea comes in. Remember that night we went to the boat show?
1: You bet.
0: And remember that little cabin cruiser you said you'd give your right arm for?
1: Yes, with the new low-consumption petrol engine.
0: I phoned up the dealer just before you came in. It's ours, Jake.
1: What? You mean...
0: I mean, I bought it. For us.
1: Oh, my gosh.
0: Now, don't you start passing out.
1: But Tony, it must have cost you thousands.
0: Well, what's the good of having thousands if you don't use them? Jake, we're going for a holiday, you and I.
1: Great.
0: As soon as you get your school holidays next week, we're off in our new boat.
1: Tony, let me get this straight. My head's going round in circles.
0: Great scientific minds never go round in circles.
1: Oh, dry up. Look, first of all, where are we going?
0: Dad came from the West Coast, and that's where we're going. A tour of the Hebrides.
1: Oh.
0: Doing exactly what we want to do and taking our time about it.
1: Yes.
0: For you, no more quadratic equations, no bus to catch at 8:30 every morning. And for me, no lights and studio walls, no clocks ticking around to 0 hour. It'll be wonderful, Jake. Can't you imagine it?
1: Yes, but... what about your contract?
0: I told you I've cancelled them, in the meantime, at any rate. 3 weeks today, I have my next recording session. Until then, the world is ours. We're going to live, Jake. At last, we're going to live.

0: Hi, Dick. Grub up. Come and get it.
1: Right, Johnny. What about the cello?
0: All six away she goes, with the whole Atlantic to maneuver in.
1: Okay. We'll be with you in a second. What's the menu?
0: Your plates and the hatch cover. Cold ham and beans, brown bread and butter.
1: Oh, Johnny. Boy, am I hungry.
0: There's coffee to come.
1: You've certainly got your appetite back, Tony. You're looking a lot better, too.
0: Oh, I don't know when I felt better. This is the life, eh?
1: You bet. What's the time?
0: Oh, nearly 1 o'clock, I make it. Why?
1: I was just wondering. Do you think we'll make barrow before it gets dark?
0: Oh, should do. Calm sea, following wind. In any case, it's not dark until after 10 o'clock at this time of year.
1: I'm not so sure about the weather, Tony. That black ridge of cloud to the southeast. And the wind's gone round to the south. Against the sun.
0: Uh-huh. Pity if it's going to break now after the wonderful fortnight we've had. Anyway, I don't think a break will come all that suddenly. Not till we reach Castleby, at least.
1: Oh, well, why should we worry? Even though it does get stormy, we can have a bit of fun ashore.
0: That's the spirit. Here, have another slice of ham.
1: Oh, this is great. If it wasn't for that black cloud behind us, I'd be at peace with the world.
0: Oh, leave it to the Dame Clanranald. She'll get us there. Now, when you're finished, what about popping down for the coffee? Jake, everything's battened down. I'll take the tiller.
1: Okay. It's getting worse. Every minute.
0: Only a couple of hours since we had our lunch, too. I never expected it to go off like this.
1: You. It's a real kiss to the Dame Clanranald. You. Talk about something. I hope the engine keeps going.
0: So do I. The only trouble about this boat is the open cockpit.
1: Where exactly are we?
0: Oh, I think we're still about 40 miles south of Barra.
1: What's our speed?
0: Well, we were doing 10 knots. Now only about 3 or 4, I reckon.
1: Then we'll never reach Castleby before dark, will we?
0: Not on your... Hold on, Jake!
1: The team can take it, though.
0: I think so.
1: There's nowhere else, is there? I mean, no other island where we could find shelter.
0: There are islands south of Barra, about 10 miles northwest of where we are now. But as far as I know, they're uninhabited. We'd probably get wrecked if we were near...
1: Here comes another! Phew! That's your worst yet!
0: You can say that again!
1: I hope those valuable tonsils of yours don't come to any harm!
0: They're well insured, or so I'm told. Jake! The engine stopped!
1: Gosh! I'll go and have a look at it!
0: Right, take care, though!
1: Don't worry! Probably that last wave! What's one trying?
0: I hope it's nothing worse! What's the verdict, Dick?
1: I'm not sure. Just a minute. There's a terrible smell of petrol.
0: Keep well down or you'll be washed overboard. You all right, Dick?
1: I'm all right. But, Tony, we've had it.
0: How do you mean we've had it?
1: There's no petrol left.
0: What? We filled the tank this morning. It's over morning.
1: The feed pipe's cracked. Must have been the storm. The petrol's all leaked away.
0: Oh, no.
1: What happens now?
0: We just drift before the wind and say our prayers, Jake.
1: No steerage, Wade.
0: Not a sausage. But the dame's well built. She'll ride it out.
1: This is not so funny. I mean, we haven't even a radio to send out a distress signal.
0: Oh, wouldn't do much good anyway. Not till the storm passes. When it gets dark, we can send out flares. The way we're drifting, we should be near those islands by then.
1: I wonder what Dad would do.
0: Same as us, I expect. Just in Providence.
1: For nearly 4 hours, the dame danced about like a cork, but she stayed afloat. Suddenly, as we crouched there beside the tiller, we saw an island, a low, flat island, with strange towers like trellis work.
0: Not a sign of a sheltered bay or anywhere to beach her.
1: Those rocks, Tony. We're drifting straight for them.
0: The dame wouldn't have much chance in there. Come on, get the anchor out. Should be, with 5 fathoms of cable. Right, if we loose this butterfly nut, the cable should run. Oh, heck, it's jammed tight.
1: There's a hatchet here among the fire equipment.
0: Right, the very thing.
1: This should loosen it. Okay, have a go. She's coming, Tony.
0: Right, fine. That'll do. Stand by the anchor cable in case it fouls the rail.
1: Right.
0: I'll loosen the nut. Look out! Down, people!
1: Holding, Johnny.
0: Thank goodness, but will she keep on holding? The dame's dancing up and down like a bronco. Watch it! Every time she comes up, that cable tightens like a fiddle string. I'll be wondering, Jake, what's on that island?
1: Search me. I noticed some curious-looking buildings as we came in, but you can't see them so well from here. It's getting dark, too.
0: Look! Look over there! And those lights.
1: Where?
0: They're beyond the cloud of spray. See, on the higher ground. I only saw them for a second.
1: I believe you're right. Then it is inhabited.
0: Could be. Jake! The anchor cable!
1: It snapped! We're drifting again!
0: Where are the flares?
1: Under the light drops in a box. In here!
0: Right, let's try it. Remember, fire to leeward.

0: It's snapped! We're drifting again!
1: Where are the flares?
0: Under the light drops in a box. It's here.
1: Wait, let's try it. Remember, fire to leeward.
0: I hope somebody sees us. We'll be on the rocks in another 2 minutes.
1: I've loaded a red one. Stand clear, Jay.
0: Okay. Gosh, it makes the surf look like blood.
1: We'll try another.
0: If there's anyone on the island, they're bound to see that.
1: I know. Hold on, Jake. We're racing in on top of this wave.
0: Tommy, we're going to
1: crash. Hold on, Jake.
0: Oh, look at those rocks.
1: Hold on! My hold together! Oh no! She can't burn them now! He's dragging
0: now! What are you? What are you? What are you, Tony? What are you, Tony? Tony.
2: Stay quiet, Jake. Tony's gone out with Father to have a look at you both.
0: But who are you? Where am I?
2: This is the island of Shuna, and I'm Bridie O'Neill. You've had a nasty crack in the head, and you're in bed in my father's cottage. You're quite safe. But tomorrow morning you'll be as white as rain. How's that for information?
0: But what happened? I mean,
2: you were shipwrecked, you and Tony. Don't you remember? An hour ago.
0: Yes, I remember. The sea was as red as blood when Tony sent up the flares.
2: We spotted your flares. I ran across to tell them at the station. And we got down to the shore just in time to see your boat being flung high and dry on the rocks and Tony dragging you ashore. You struck your forehead on the side of the boat, I think. There's nothing serious, just a bad bruise.
0: Is Tony all right?
2: He's fine. He was fretting about you, so Father and Billy Hackett took him away to examine the boat. It's dark now, but Billy has a big inspection lamp.
0: Who's Billy Hackett?
2: Oh, Billy's a fitter at the station. One of the workers, you might call him, not one of the eggheads.
0: But what station? I can't understand all this.
2: Don't try. Not at the moment. Just be sensible and lie quiet. Would you like a drink?
0: Yes, please.
2: Well, here's some hot lemon I made. I'm quite a good nurse, you know.
0: Thanks.
2: That's better. Now, when the others come back, we'll have something to eat. Granny Stewart's frying some bacon in the kitchen.
0: Who on earth is Granny Stewart?
2: Oh, this was her cottage originally, before Father bought it. But when the scientist came, she refused to leave. So she just stays on along with us. She's a dear old soul. And a great help. But a wee bit eccentric, as you'll find out.
0: But what's going on? What's all this about?
2: Oh, here they come now. Now, that's it. Sit up and give Tony a surprise.
3: How is he, Bridie? Any better?
2: Oh, he's as right as rain. Nothing left but a headache. And as full of questions as a crime reporter.
3: Thank goodness, Jake. You scared me stiff passing out like that.
0: I'm okay, Tony. What about the boat?
3: It might be a lot worse. Billy Hackett says we can patch her up in a day or two.
0: Gosh, that's a relief. Thanks for pulling me out. Brady told me.
3: Oh, forget it, Jake. Look, would you like to meet Mr. O'Neill and Billy Hackett? They carried you up to the cottage.
2: I'll tell them to come through. Then I'll help Granny Stewart get some supper ready.
3: Oh, thanks, Brady.
2: Father, Billy, Jake would like to see you.
3: Mr. O'Neill's an author, by the way. He writes plays. And Billy Hackett's from the station. It seems we've stumbled on a government research establishment. Those trellis-work towers we saw, apparently they're launching gantries.
0: Gosh! Rockets, you mean?
3: Maybe, but I'm not sure. If you ask me, Jake, there's something darn queer going on this island.

0: That was part one of Angus McVicar's adventure serial, Satellite 7, produced in the Scottish studios of the BBC.
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2: Spy Catcher. A series of true stories of the unceasing search for enemy spies in war. Based on the memoirs of Lieutenant Colonel Oreste Pinto of the Allied Counterintelligence Service. This week's story is entitled The Infernal Triangle. The part of Colonel Pinto is played by Bernard Argent.
3: In May 1945, the war in Europe had just ended, but the hunt for spies was still on. My intelligence headquarters was now in the wing of a large prison near The Hague, called as a joke the Hotel Orange. In the first uneasy weeks of peace, hundreds of complaints and denunciations and anonymous letters arrived at my headquarters. Among them, a single sheet of paper with a message in pencil, in block capitals, and unsigned. It was in Dutch, and translated, it read, Mrs. Sanders is a Hun lover and a spy. It is your duty to investigate her. Death to traitors. There was nothing remarkable about the paper. It was from a cheap scribbling pad and had no watermark. The writing, although in block capitals, was that of an educated person and had a flowing style. The full stops were very distinct. Now, I dislike anonymous letters, but as the writer said, it was my duty to investigate. Sanders is a very common Dutch name, and it took me several hours to list all the married women in the district who bore the name, and several days to whittle the list down to one possible name. When I had done this, I decided that I should first call on the mayor.
4: Morning, Mayor.
5: Oh, please sit down. Now, what can I do for you?
4: Well, I'd like you to read this note, sir.
5: Oh, thank you.
4: What do you think of it?
5: Must you investigate this, Colonel?
4: Yes, I think so. What's your opinion?
5: I don't know. It's a very delicate problem. I just don't know what to advise.
4: You know this woman?
5: Yes. But it's the husband, Ernst Sanders, that I'm thinking about. He's the hero of our resistance, and he's just returned to us. Tortured, broken, and in ill health. That's what the Germans did to him. He returned to us only a month ago, very ill. We had to find special food for him. You see, he did so much for us. We even raised a special fund for him, because he hasn't any money now.
4: And his wife?
5: His wife? Oh, I expect you want this back.
4: Oh, thank you.
5: Colonel, I'd like to impress this on you. She's been wonderful. She's devoted herself to him, she's nursed him carefully, and she's bringing him back to life. We're all very grateful to her.
4: Then why should anyone write this?
5: I don't know. But there's always someone who's jealous of a hero.
4: Jealous of him or of her?
5: Again, I don't know. You know what's happening here. There are jealousies, there are old scores to be settled.
4: What did her husband do for the resistance?
5: Before the war, Ernst Sanders was a master printer. You wouldn't think so now, but before the war, his printing shop was the best in our town. He was a craftsman, you understand? When the Germans came, they took over his printing shop, and it was there that they printed their important orders and highly confidential papers. They needed his skill, but they put guards on his printing shop, and none of the workmen could learn very much, except Ernst. He was able to learn about the new orders the Germans were preparing, and he passed this information to us. Now, this was very useful, and it saved many lives.
4: Was he betrayed?
5: We never found out.
4: Were any other members of the resistance arrested about the same time?
5: Yes, but there was always some arrest. The Germans were very active here.
4: Were any Germans billeted in the Sanders home?
5: Yes, but they were billeted in many of our homes. Mrs. Sanders would have had no say in that.
4: Were they billeted there after he'd been arrested?
5: Yes, but also before he was arrested, so he
4: was... Who was billeted there at the time of Sanders' arrest?
5: Oh, I can tell you that. We're making a record of all Germans who were billeted on civilians for compensation and for war crimes. Yes, I have it here. A Major Hauptmann.
4: Any complaints against him?
6: No.
4: How long was he billeted there?
5: Let's see. There in September. Ernst Sanders was arrested in November. That's 2 months.
4: And how long was he there after the arrest?
5: Almost a year. Until the Germans retreated in the next winter.
4: I think I will see her.
5: Are you quite sure? Do you think this scandalous letter's worth investigating? I assure you, it can only do harm.
4: Well, that's a risk that I'm afraid we'll have to take.
5: You'll let me know what happened?
4: Yes. Well, thank you, sir. And I'll let you know.
7: Mrs. Sanders?
8: Yes?
7: Well, good morning. I'm Colonel Pinto. I'm in charge of security, and I'm making some inquiries in this district. I'd like to talk to you. Do you mind if I come in?
8: Please, come in. Will you come upstairs?
7: Oh, thank you.
8: Is it about my husband?
7: Yes. Is he at home?
8: No.
7: Oh, perhaps I can see him later. But I would like to speak to you.
8: Do sit down. I was just having some coffee. Would you like some?
7: No, that's very kind of you.
8: I'm afraid it serves apt, but that's all we have.
7: It hasn't been easy for you since the war.
8: It hasn't been easy for anyone.
7: Thank you.
8: Is there some important reason for your visit?
7: Yes, Mrs. Sanders, there is. Do you mind if we talk about it now?
8: No.
7: I'd like you to read this note. Have you anything to say about that?
8: Colonel, it is your job to question people.
7: Yes.
8: Do you usually get the truth, in the end?
7: Yes. In the end, I usually get the truth.
8: Then there's not much sense in telling lies to you. This letter is quite true.
7: That you're a Hun lover and a traitor.
8: No, no, not that. But what the letter means is true.
7: Well, what does it mean?
8: It means that in the war, Can I please tell you the story from the beginning?
7: Well, since you're going to tell me the truth, Mrs. Sanders, can we come quickly to the point? What part did you play in your husband's arrest?
8: None. It was not like that. That's not what it means. I love my husband.
7: Oh, will you tell me about his arrest?
8: Yes, yes, I will tell you. It was because he was arrested.
7: There was a German officer billeted here.
8: Yes.
7: Was he responsible for your husband's arrest?
8: No.
7: What was his name?
8: Major Hudson.
7: Well, tell me about the arrest.
8: Please, can I tell you my story?
7: Yes, I'm sorry. Forgive me. Please do.
8: Major Hudson was billeted here because he was ill. He'd been on the Eastern Front where he'd been wounded, and he was sent here to get well. He was attending hospital, he was given special rations, and he was given our best room. When he was here, for a while, he tried to make friends. He tried to make little gifts, you understand, real coffee and chocolate and things we hadn't seen for years. I wouldn't take them, and I asked that he should keep to his room. But Ernst, my husband, said that I should take them. Ernst was working in the resistance, and he didn't want this German to report us as being unfriendly. You see, Ernst was working all the time with German guards over him, and he said it would make it difficult for him.
7: Yes, I understand. And did this pretense of being friendly help?
8: We thought it did. He was a very quiet young man, and he was very grateful if Ernst would sometimes have a meal with him in his room and share his special food, and if we talked with him in the evening. My husband thought it helped him being friendly to a German officer. He was of the SS.
7: But this friendship didn't prevent your husband from being arrested.
8: No. But Major Hartman tried to help my husband.
7: How long was it after this Major came that your husband was arrested?
8: Only 2 months.
7: And did the little gifts of coffee and chocolate continue?
8: Yes.
7: Was this Major Hartman present when your husband was arrested?
8: No, he was out that evening. He came back very late and came to this room. He'd heard what had happened and said he was sorry, and also that he'd been to the prison to see Ernst and would do his best for him.
7: What could he do for him?
8: He asked me if Ernst was in the resistance. I said no. He said if he was arrested only on suspicion, he could speak for him. Being an officer of the SS, he could say that he lived here, that he'd been friendly with us, and that he'd never heard us speak against the Reich.
7: But he'd lived here only 2 months.
8: I was grateful for anything that could be done to save my husband.
7: So your husband's idea of pretending to be friendly was right.
8: Yes.
7: And what happened?
8: Next day, he went to the prison again. And when he came back, he said it was very serious. He said there was proof that my husband was in the resistance and had been passing secret information. He said Ernst was an enemy of the Reich, and if convicted, he would die, and that there was still something he could do to help.
7: Why was he so anxious to help an enemy of the Reich?
3: Did he like your husband, or did he like living here?
8: He liked living here. Next day, he came here and told me that my husband was to be tried. He said there was no hope of him being released and great danger that he would be shot. He said that if I wished it, he would speak for Ernst and might save his life.
3: And in return for doing this?
8: He would continue to stay here.
3: As your lover?
8: Yes.
3: What did you say to that?
8: I said it was impossible. I couldn't do it. He said that my husband might be shot tomorrow, perhaps the next day. I said, if I agreed, what proof could I have that they didn't shoot him?
3: And what proof did he offer?
8: He said that he could show me a copy of the verdict of the court. I said, how would I know that they wouldn't shoot him some other time? How would I know my husband was alive?
3: What did he say?
8: He said that he could arrange for him to write to me from prison.
3: Did your husband write to you from prison?
8: Yes.
3: How long did Major Hartmann stay here with you?
8: A year. He left when the British came. He said he was going to Germany.
3: What's your feeling about it now?
8: My husband is alive. He's come back to me.
3: I mean, about this German major.
8: He could have made it difficult, but he didn't. He was very, very kind.
3: Hmm. What happened when your husband returned?
8: I was so pleased to see him. It didn't matter what had happened to me, just what had happened to him. They tortured him. He was very ill.
3: Well, the people have been very good to him since he came home.
8: Yes. He's a hero.
3: The whole town is proud of him. I'm told they gave very generously to a fund for his recovery.
8: Yes, but I felt badly about taking the money. You see, when he returned, he'd lost his memory. He was like a child. He couldn't do anything for himself, and I had to look after him. After his prison camp had been liberated, he'd wandered for weeks in Germany. Round his waist, he had money, a lot of money. First, he couldn't remember where he'd got it. Then he remembered that he'd found a German convoy that had been bombed by the RAF. He was starving, and he thought that there'd be food in the truck. He searched them. There was no food, just money to pay the soldiers. He was starving, and there was nothing but money, Dutch money. He took thousands of the guilder notes and tied them in bundles round his waist to make him rich so that he'd never starve again. Then he forgot about them and was still carrying them when he came home.
3: Well, don't worry about the money. If I'd been in the prison camp, I think I'd make them pay for it, too. Now, about Major Hartmann.
8: As far as I'm concerned, it's my husband. Please, be careful what you say.
6: Hello? Who's this?
3: May I introduce myself, Mr. Saunders? I'm Pinter, Colonel Pinter. I belong to the Dutch Counterintelligence Mission stationed here. I've been making some routine inquiries in the district, and your wife very kindly offered me a cup of coffee.
6: What is it you want to know?
3: I'm acting on instructions from Berlin, from our intelligence headquarters there. It seems that they've arrested a number of high-ranking SS officers who may later be tried as war criminals. Some of them were once stationed in this district, and I've been asked to make inquiries.
6: But why do you come here?
3: Well, it's just part of a general check. We want to know how they behaved, if there are any complaints against them. You printed the German orders, and you may know their names.
6: I don't remember names.
3: One is a Colonel von Buchwald. The other is called Hartmann, Major Hartmann.
6: Von Buchwald? It means nothing to me. I've heard so many German names, I can't remember them.
3: Hartmann? Major Hartmann? Your wife was telling me that a Major Hartmann was billeted here.
6: Yes?
3: And was concerned in your arrest.
6: Was he?
3: And if this is the same person as the officer concerned in your arrest, do you wish to make any charges against him? Or any complaints about his behavior while he was billeted here?
6: Would that mean being a witness at a trial?
3: Possibly.
6: Going to Germany?
3: Yes.
6: I won't go back to Germany again. Ever. Have you seen this?
8: They tortured him.
3: May I see?
6: With lighted cigarettes on the backs of my hands to make me talk.
3: Then you have charges to make.
6: Hartmann didn't do that. I have nothing against Hartmann.
3: Was he concerned in your arrest?
6: He spoke for me at my trial. He stopped them shooting me for what that was worth.
3: You have no complaints?
6: I have complaints against all Germans. I would talk them into the pit for what they did to me. But I am home now. And I'm staying home.
3: Yes, I understand.
7: And I'm sorry if I distressed you, but I'd be grateful if you would call at my office and make a statement. A simple statement that I can pass to Berlin. We have to send them, even if there's no complaint. I'm at the Hotel Orange. Good afternoon.
9: Thank you.
7: When I returned to my office, I was already determined to know the real truth behind the anonymous letter. So while I was waiting Sanders' arrival, I decided to follow another line of inquiry. Captain Lagos, please. Lagos? Do we still hold that supply of German documents? Yes, those that I dealt with the other day, the batch from Breda. But I'd like to have another look at the German notebooks, the intelligence notebooks. Yeah. I'll send them right away. While I waited, I studied the anonymous note again. And I was sure that there was more in it than the writer expected me to know.
10: The notebook, sir. And Captain Lagos will look out some others.
7: No, this will do.
10: And Mr. Sanders has come to see you, sir.
7: Oh, send him in.
10: Mr. Sanders, please. Is that all, sir?
7: Yes, thank you. Come in, Mr. Sanders.
11: Thank you.
7: Please sit down.
11: Thank you.
7: Ah, I won't keep you any longer than is necessary, but there are certain formalities. Cigarette?
11: Thank you.
7: As you can imagine, there are going to be many trials for war crimes, and we must try to get all the information we can. Our concern at the moment is one Major Hauptmann, an officer of the SS who was billeted at your home. I'm told that he was an officer from the Eastern Front where he was wounded and was here for a period of convalescence.
11: Yes.
7: As I understand it, you have no complaint about his behavior at your home.
11: I have no complaint.
7: Or would you like to testify that he spoke for you at your trial?
11: Do I have to do all this?
7: No. I've written down what I thought you might say.
11: I see.
7: Tell me if you want anything altered. You need only attest to its accuracy.
11: Well.
7: Shall I read it?
11: Yes.
7: You'll then write your name. Mm-hmm. I am Sanders of, and you then write your full address. Do hereby declare that this statement made by me on the 14th day of June 1945 is a voluntary statement and made entirely of my own free will. We must start like this, so that if it's produced in court, the defense can't claim that it was made under duress. Mm-hmm. Now, from shortly after the time when Holland was occupied by the German forces until I was arrested on November the 3rd, 1943, various German officers were billeted at my home. I understand that the Court of Inquiry is primarily interested in one Major Hauptmann. Mm-hmm. I cannot recall the names of any other German officers, but wish to state that no German officer billeted at my home ever behaved incorrectly to myself or to my wife. Is that correct?
11: Yes, to the best of my knowledge.
7: Mm, the statement goes on. Major Hauptmann was the German officer billeted on me at the time of my arrest. I do further state that at this time, I knew him to be a member of the German intelligence service.
12: Why, you...
7: Please sit down. And his helpful and friendly attitude towards me saved me from an earlier arrest when I was working for the resistance and persuaded me to work for him in the German corps.
12: I didn't say that.
7: Listen. My arrest on November the 3rd was arranged by him so that...
12: I didn't say a word of that.
7: No. But you can't deny it. Can you?
12: No, of course I deny it. What is this? You made that up. You wrote that yourself.
7: Did I? Or did I find it in this German notebook?
12: You're trying a trick.
7: You read German?
12: Yes, let me see it.
7: Why are you so anxious? Why are you so upset?
11: Thinking that about me?
7: Maybe. Maybe not. But you've told me all I need to know. Now, be quiet and let's talk about Major Hauptmann. He arrives at your house. He's supposed to be convalescing. He stays for a year. That's a long time to be convalescent.
11: I know nothing about that. I wasn't here.
7: All right, let's come from another angle. You are in the resistance. You're passing on valuable information which can only be obtained in your printing shop.
11: Well, that is true.
7: That's a very courageous thing to do. But it's only a matter of time before the Germans narrow down the source of this leak. They narrow it to you, and an arrangement is made. It's been done before. The Gestapo are good at making arrangements. It's part of this arrangement that a Major Hauptmann is billeted on you. For the first time, you have to be friendly with a German. You have to go to his room to talk things over with him. You tell your wife that you're pretending. You make her take gifts from him. And when the arrangement has been made, when your new job is arranged, there's a fake arrest.
12: I was arrested and sent to prison. You can ask my wife.
7: No, no, she was taken in by it. She's trying to protect you. She believes she saved your life. But when you came back to Holland, you were surprised to learn from your wife that Hauptmann had spoken up so bravely for you at your trial. You were surprised because there wasn't any trial.
12: I was arrested as a member of the resistance and tried as an enemy of the Reich.
7: And an SS officer spoke up and saved your life. Why? You can't answer that, because that was only his story to your wife. Why? Why should he tell her that? Why should he tell her that when you know that there never was a trial? We have all the captured documents for this area, and you were never tried.
12: You can't prove that. Just because you can't find the papers.
7: All right, now let's talk about the money. The money you didn't tell the mayor about. In the retreat, the Germans were short of trucks and they were short of petrol. So they had to leave a lot of valuable equipment behind. They could take only what was essential, only what they had trucks for. Are you telling me that they loaded some of them with worthless paper money to take back to Germany? Dutch money? What use was it to them? It was no use to them. And it wasn't in a military convoy, bombed or unbombed. Where did you get it?
12: I stole it from the German trucks.
7: And I don't believe you. I had some sympathy for you. You worked for the resistance and you were then forced to work for the Germans. There was a job they forced you to do. I don't yet know what that job was. But this was the payment for it. And you weren't going to give it up.
12: The Dutch people will never believe this.
7: Why not?
12: Because every occupied town must have a resistance hero. In this town, I am the hero. They need me. And this is their proof.
7: Your scar?
12: Yes!
7: They're not even real. I saw that this morning. I've seen too many hands and faces scarred by the Gestapo to be taken in by that. How did you fake it? Acid?
12: They won't believe you. They daren't. They'd sooner shoot you than me.
7: Not when they hear the story. The arrival of this unattached SS officer, Hauptmann. Your friendship with him. Talking to him in his room at night. The improbable manner of your arrest. No record of your trial. And your return after the war with fake scars, a great deal of money, and a convenient loss of memory.
12: They won't believe that. You've no proof of what you're saying. But they know me, and they'll believe my story.
7: Do they? Supposing I find Hauptmann and bring him here. He'll want to clear himself. He'll tell the truth.
12: Hauptmann, SS, butchers, born liars, haters of the Dutch. If you bring him here, they'll hang him.
7: Will you sign this statement?
12: No. And without it, you can do nothing. Your story is thin. Mine is strong. No one will believe you.
7: One person will believe me. Your wife. Why did you try to denounce her? This note was written by someone in the printing or the publishing trade. The thick pencil, the capital letters, and the little circle around the full stop. That's a printer's sign. This is how printers write. When I showed it to your wife, she recognized it. Well, why did you write this? She believed in you. She was trying to help you. Can't you trust anyone now? Must you even inform on your own wife like this? It's a pity your wife told you that your friend, Hauptmann, said that he'd spoken at your trial and saved your life. You knew there was no trial. You wondered why he said it. And you wanted me to find out for you. I've not yet finished with you, Sanders. But you can go home. See if you're still a hero to your wife. Ernst Sanders was right. The examining magistrate refused my evidence. Sanders' reputation as a hero was too strong in the town. But what really caused him to write the note that almost trapped him? Something he knew, or a traitor's conscience building its own little hell? Well, it happened.
2: You've been listening to Spycatcher, with Bernard Archard as Colonel Oreste Pinto. The script was written by Robert Barr, and the program produced for the BBC.
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0: pursuit. The criminal strikes and fades quickly back into the shadows of his own dark world. And then the man from Scotland Yard, the famous Inspector Peter Black, and the dangerous, relentless pursuit. When man hunts man. In just a moment, tonight's story.
1: You know, many great men have attained the highest office in our land, the presidency of the United States. Can you guess the name of this man? The presidency was the first and only public office he ever held. He never went to school, but was taught at home by a tutor. Like his father, he also became a military man and remained in the service until his nomination to the presidency in 1848. He was the second and last member of the Whig Party to become president. If you don't have his name by now, here's another clue. During his presidency, gold was discovered in California. Who was he? Zachary Taylor, 12th President of the United States. His life is part of your American heritage.
0: Now, with Ben Wright starred as the famous Inspector Peter Black of Scotland Yard, we bring you tonight's story, Pursuit of the Woman in Gray.

0: keep on like that and you're going to get another week at it on.
1: No, no, please don't. Oh, Donna, I'll be good. I'll be good. Please don't put me in there. I can't stand it alone. Oh, Dexter, please, please. No, no, I won't. Oh, you big stupid.
0: Stop it. You hear me? Stop it.
1: Oh, oh Dexter, please. It wasn't my fault. Meg Fraser started. Oh, I swear she did. Oh, please don't.
2: You've been asking for trouble ever since you came here, my girl. Now get inside. A week in solitary is what you need. It'll make you think twice before starting fighting again.
1: Oh, no, no. Oh, Dexter, Dexter, let me out.
3: The prison was much like any other, structurally, but there were small things, possibly an atmosphere that was hard to define. The inmates numbered some 500, but here the difference was quite obvious. The prisoners were all women. I had gone there at the request of Miss Lillian Barnett, governor of Stanhope Prison, and she was standing looking out of the curtained window when one of the prisoners brought me into her office.
4: Mr. Black is here, Miss Barnett.
0: Thank you, Lady. You can go.
4: Yes, Miss Barnett.
0: How do you do, Inspector?
3: Miss Barnett, how do you do?
0: Do sit down, won't you?
3: Thank you.
0: I asked you to come here because I'm terribly worried.
3: Oh?
0: We don't want word to get out, but I'm afraid unless something's done...
3: Well, now I can assure you that my investigations will not be made public, unless, of course, a trial is necessary.
0: It mustn't come to that. It mustn't. One of our girls, Dolly Tanner, was put into solitary confinement last week. She's rather intractable. I had no choice.
3: Mm-hmm.
0: Yesterday, she was released. And at supper, a fight was started in the dining hall.
3: I see. And the Tanner girl was involved?
0: Yes, she was stabbed. This is the third time it's happened.
3: I see.

0: Miss Burnett was a very attractive woman, and it was difficult to think of her as the governor of a prison. But I had the feeling that the inmates of Stanhope were luckier in her presence. She sat looking at me, and there were tired, strained lines around her mouth and eyes.
1: Ordinarily, we handle such matters without outside help, but in this case, I think it's gone too far.
0: Mm-hmm. Well, has the Tanner girl any particular enemies here?
1: I thought of that at once. 500 girls locked up together, Inspector. Not exactly healthy. Easy to make an enemy.
0: But you discount the possibility of a normal antagonism.
1: Yes. We have fights. We deal with them, but this is more than that.
0: Mm-hmm. And you have no idea who's behind it?
1: Well, at first we thought we did. A girl named Meg Fraser. But at the time of the fight last night, she was on duty in the kitchen.
0: Yes, I see. Well, what would you like me to do, Miss Banner?
1: Interview Dolly Tanner. Find out what you can.
0: Wouldn't that be a little difficult? I mean, after all, I'm a policeman.
1: If the girls don't know that, it would be better. I thought, an investigator from an institution, perhaps a social worker.
0: Well, I might be recognized.
1: No, we can take a chance.
0: All right.
1: You can begin now, if you like.
0: Yes.
1: I'll have Tanner brought up to the visitor's room. After that, you can meet some of the others who've been involved in the fight.
0: Yes. Thank you.
1: Is, anything the matter?
0: No. Well, I didn't quite expect...
1: Yes?
0: I mean, you don't look like the governor of the prison.
1: Oh, please don't be embarrassed, Inspector. I'm 36 years old, and I promise if I'm here long enough, I'll grow older and much uglier.

0: Tanner, this is Mr. Black from the Metropolitan Social Institution.
1: I don't feel social, pop it.
0: He wants to see what he can do for you.
1: There's only one thing he can do for me. Pop it.
0: You can call Miss Dexter when you're ready to leave. She'll be outside the door.
2: Thank you, Miss Barnett. Now, here, sit down.
1: I don't care.
2: Well, I'd like to help you if you'll let me in.
1: That's a laugh. I know you blokes. Help. Some help.
2: Miss Barnett told me that you were having trouble here.
1: I had my trouble before I got here. That's why I'm here.
2: Mm-hmm. What's your sentence?
1: 2 with time off for good behavior. That's a laugh, too.
2: Tell me, who's trying to kill you?
1: Nobody. Who said anything about being killed?
2: Miss Barnett.
1: She's off a nut.
2: Well, why are you wearing that bandage on your arm?
1: It's the style. What haven't you heard? Now look here. What are you, a cop or something? I thought you was going to be social. Well, I'm waiting.
2: What do you want to do when you leave here?
1: Are you kidding?
2: No.
1: Go away.
2: Away?
1: Yes. I'd like to go to America or Australia, something like that. Marry a rich bloke and not have to work no more.
2: I see. What did you do before your trouble?
1: Waitress.
2: Well, why were you sent here?
1: I was dishonest, among other things. Marvelous, ain't it?
2: How old are you?
1: 17.
2: Have you got any friends here?
1: No, hundreds. Ducks, every one.
2: Would you have a family outside?
1: Nope.
2: Nobody?
1: Nope.
2: Well, you do understand, don't you, that Miss Barnett is very worried about you?
1: I'm crying my eyes out.
2: Now, tell me, who is it that you fight with? Who's trying to kill you?
1: My Aunt Fanny. Now, if you're all finished being social, it's time for tea.
2: All right, Miss Tanner. Thank you.
1: Miss Tanner? Dexter? The gentleman's ready to leave. So long, Mr. Social Black.
2: He was pathetic. A thin, round-shouldered child with all the mannerisms picked up in a world of fantasy. But I'd seen something else, too. Fear. This girl knew something and she was afraid to speak. I wanted to talk to the matron, Dexter, before seeing any more prisoners. And on the pretext of seeing the kitchens, I arranged for her to be my guide.
3: The girls learn an occupation here, Mr. Black. Of course, they're supervised, but most of the meals are prepared by prisoners.
2: I see.
3: As you notice, the stoves are spotless.
2: Yes, quite.
3: Who did that?
4: Not me, Miss Dexter.
2: Please, Miss Dexter, that's quite all right.
3: I hope you understand, Mr. Black. This is an unusual occurrence at Stanhope. Male visitors, even from your institution, are not common.
2: Oh, quite.
4: Please, Miss Dexter, is it okay if we have Brussels sprouts tonight instead of cauliflower?
3: You know that's not my department, Fraser. Get back to your work.
4: Yes, Miss Dexter. Is the gentleman staying for supper?
3: Get back to your work, Fraser, at once.
4: Yes, Miss Dexter.
3: I think it would be best if you return to the visiting room, Mr. Black. That is, if you're satisfied with conditions here.
2: Oh, excellent conditions, Miss Dexter. I understand that there has been trouble with some of the girls. Miss Barnett was telling me about it.
3: You saw Tanner. She's the one.
2: You mean as far as the fighting is concerned?
3: Yes. I've been here for 25 years, Mr. Black, and I give you my word we've never had a prisoner like that in my time.
2: Why would you say she behaved so badly?
3: I don't know. I don't think she's a bad girl, but something. I don't know.
2: So Miss Barnett believes that her life is in danger.
3: Miss Barnett is the governor. However, I think that she's wrong.
2: Oh?
3: Tanner looks for trouble. We've had to put her in confinement 4 times since her arrival. Sooner or later, she goes too far. It is my opinion that one of the girls couldn't stand it any longer and attacked her last night.
2: Mm-hmm. Now, do you have any idea who it was?
3: I'm not sure. There were 6 girls fighting. Anyone could have done it. Or it may have been an accident.
2: Was that why there's been no punishment?
3: Yes. Miss Barnett is a very fair-minded woman.
2: But I understand it happened twice before.
3: That is Miss Barnett's opinion. Tanner has been hurt twice before. I don't think that they were attempts on her life.
2: Ah. You've been most helpful, Miss Dexter.
3: Oh, not at all, Mr. Black. Do you wish to interview some more of the prisoners?
2: If you don't mind, those in particular who were involved in last night's affair. The institution is trying hard to solve the problem of prison inmates, particularly when such a matter as this comes up.
3: I understand. I'm sure they have a most useful investigator, Mr. Black. A Scotland Yard policeman couldn't be more thorough.
2: might have been a coincidence, but I didn't think so. My job was finished before it was begun if word got about that I was a Scotland Yard man. However, six girls were brought to the visiting room. I talked to them two at a time. The first four had no worthwhile information to offer. The two earlier fights had started at their table, and before they knew what was happening, they were in it. I was inclined to believe them. After a moment, another couple came in. One was a prisoner who had taken me to Miss Barnett's office, Joan Villard, stocky, plain, quiet. The other, Marjorie Fraser, Mag, tall and handsome. She knew it, too.
5: Got a fag, mister?
2: Yes. My name is Black.
5: Really? The Black. Thanks ever so.
2: Miss Villa?
6: No, thanks.
2: I'm from the Metropolitan Social Institute.
5: That's what they said. Wish we'd get more here like you instead of those old hags that knows about.
2: Do you know why I'm here?
5: Oh, Mr. Black. Not guessing games.
2: We're trying to learn about conditions here. Complaints.
5: Oh, no complaints. Just like the Savoy. Of course, we could use a few hundred men, but...
2: What about Dolly Tanner?
5: What about her?
2: You don't like her very much, do you?
5: No.
2: Why? What does she do?
5: Chucks her weight about. Balmy, if you ask me. But that's no excuse.
2: Miss Villard?
6: Oh, I don't mind her too much. I feel sorry for her sometimes. She hasn't got any friends.
5: Don't listen to her. Joan thinks the world's made of treacle and jam tart.
2: Go on, Miss Villard.
6: There's nothing else to say.
5: They ought to lock Dolly up. An asylum, I mean. That's where she belongs.
2: Oh, does she particularly single you out, Miss Fraser? Now, what does she say? Do?
5: She just talks too much. You can stand it for a bit and then no more. Always asking for a smack in the eye. Well, she gets one.
6: Mag doesn't start it, never. It's Dolly who starts it. She just goes mad, and the next thing you know, she's fighting all of us.
2: Huh. Did either one of you stab her last night?
5: Huh. What do you think I am? I don't need a knife to put her away. Little snip. Besides, I was in the kitchen. Joan didn't do it either.
2: All right. I don't think there's anything else. Thank you, Ben. I returned to Miss Barnett's office and gave her my report, which up to that moment was very sketchy. I decided that I'd take the names of the prisoners I had seen and check with Criminal Records Office at the Yard. There was a chance that somewhere in their background something would turn up which might give us a clue as to the reasons behind the attempts to kill Dolly Tanner. I was fairly certain there was a danger that such a crime might be committed. It was 11 o'clock at night when the telephone rang in my flat. Hello?
7: Inspector Black?
2: Oh, yes. Speaking.
7: This is Governor Barnett. Can you come down immediately?
2: Well, of course. Anything happen?
7: One of the girls has been killed. Stabbed. We found her in the kitchen. It's Mag Fraser.

0: You know, many great men have attained the highest office in our land, the presidency of the United States. Can you guess the name of this man? In 1884, with a limited education and practically no experience in national affairs, he was elected president at the age of 48. During his administration, an income tax was passed, but declared unconstitutional by the Supreme Court. And Coxey's army made its first march on the Capitol as a protest against unemployment. It was also during his administration that the Presidential Succession Bill was passed, which indicated the line of succession to the presidency from the president down through the cabinet. If you don't have his name by now, here are two more clues. He was the first president to be married in the White House and the only president to serve two non-successive terms. Who was he? Grover Cleveland, 22nd and 24th president of the United States. His life is part of your American heritage.
1: Now, the second act of Pursuit of the Woman in Gray.
2: It was a murder case now. The victim was the unexpected Meg Fraser, and not the threatened girl, Dolly Turner. I called Detective Sergeant Moffitt, and a half an hour later picked him up at his house. It was 1 o'clock when we arrived at the prison. Miss Barnett and the prison doctor took us to the kitchen, and in the storeroom behind sacks of flour, we saw the body of the dead prisoner.
3: We didn't want to move her. I thought it...
2: You're quite right, Miss Barnett. Moffitt.
4: Yes, sir?
2: Give me a hand with these sacks, will you?
4: Right, then.
2: That's enough. Dr. Prue?
5: She was stabbed in the heart. She must have died almost immediately. We haven't found the knife.
2: When do you think it happened?
5: Must have been during supper or preparations.
3: Yes, Meg was on kitchen duty.
2: What time?
3: Between 4 and 7.
2: Okay. Have you a list of the girls who were working in here this evening?
3: Yes.
2: Who else would have access to the kitchen at that time?
3: The waitresses. Those are prisoners, too.
2: Or how many are there?
3: 20.
2: Oh, yeah, it's not going to be easy. Tell me, Miss Barnett, when did you first learn that you was missing?
3: 8:30. Miss Dexter didn't give you the exact time, that lockup. We thought she might have been in the library.
2: Yes, I see. All right, Moffitt, see if you can find the weapon. Call the yard and get a couple of men to run down and give you a hand.
6: Right, sir.
2: Whoever did it may have washed the knife and put it back. Well, we'll examine all the kitchen cutlery as well. I want to know where she was when she was stabbed.
6: Yes, sir.
2: Now, Miss Barnett, if we can go to your office and have a look at that list. The list of names comprised some 40 girls. They consisted of kitchen workers and waitresses. I noticed four whom I'd interviewed earlier. Joan Villers, dishwashing. Ellie Hall, waitress. Leslie Chester, waitress. And Dolly Tanner, waitress. They'd all been involved in the fight which had taken place the previous evening. Now, we waited until the morning to begin our questioning. However, before that, the murder weapon was found. It had been washed and put away. But on the wooden handle of the knife, a spot of human blood had been detected. I knew it was useless to keep up the masquerade of social investigator, so I sent Moffitt back to the yard for the criminal record report.
7: Dolly Tanner's here, Governor.
3: Send her in, please.
7: Tanner?
3: Sit down, Tanner. You know this gentleman?
8: Yes.
2: I'm a policeman, Miss Tanner, not a social investigator.
8: So what?
3: Have you anything to tell us about Meg Fraser's death?
8: Not a blooming thing.
2: How did you know she was dead?
8: You kidding? We knew that last night. Good riddance.
2: Who do you think did it?
8: Dexter, probably.
3: That's enough, Tanner. You're behaving like a stupid child. You're in enough trouble now. Don't make it worse.
8: Yes, Miss Barnett.
2: Do you understand that we have to suspect you? You had an excellent motive.
8: Of course I did. But I didn't do it. I wish I had.
2: Oh. Well, I'm going to ask you again. Why were you attacked 3 times? Who was trying to kill you? And why?
8: I don't know what you're talking about.
2: Did you see Meg Fraser in the kitchen last night?
8: Yes.
2: Was she there when you went off duty?
8: Suppose so. I don't remember.
2: And you can tell us nothing else?
8: That's right.
2: I think that'll be all, Miss Bennett.
3: You may go, Tanner.
2: Who's next?
3: Joan Villers.
2: Oh, yes. She seems to have been a good friend of Fraser.
3: Yes, ever since she's been here. She's a quiet girl, not very pretty. Mag was a leader. It usually happens that way. Shall I bring her in?
2: Yes, please.
4: Yes, ma'am?
3: Villas, please, Miss Dexter.
4: Very good.
2: You know, I have a feeling they know. The whole prison knows who and why. And we don't. Isn't it strange how they band together and things like this?
3: I know. I see it all the time. Well, sit down, Villas. This is Chief Inspector Black of Scotland Yard.
6: Oh, I thought that he was...
2: No, Miss Villas. Now, can you tell me about last night?
3: We want to find out what happened, Villas. If you know anything, I want you to tell Inspector Black.
6: She did it. Dolly Tanner, she hated Mag. She did it. I know she did.
2: How do you know?
6: Because she did. That's why. She was jealous.
2: Jealous?
6: Everyone liked Mag. Nobody liked Tanner. That's why she was always fighting with Mag. You know that, Miss Barnett.
3: I don't think that's the reason. Somebody was trying to kill Dolly Tanner, and then they turned on Fraser.
6: I don't know. I don't know anything about it.
2: For 3 hours, we questioned, and for 3 hours, we received the same answer. Nobody knew. At 1 o'clock, Moffat arrived with criminal record reports, and until late afternoon, we went over them. At the end of that time, there wasn't a scrap of evidence linking Mag Fraser with Dolly Tanner. For that matter, as far as we could determine, none of the girls who had been in the kitchen knew each other before coming to Stanhope. Therefore, we had to assume that something had taken place in the prison which had led to the attacks on the Tanner girl and the final killing of Fraser. And then we found the photograph. It had been tucked into a slit in the dead girl's mattress. It was a picture of a child about a year old. There was no identification, but a similarity in features told me at least part of what I wanted to know. I asked Governor Barnett to have Dolly Tanner and Joan Villas brought to my office.
3: Sit down, girl.
2: Well, Miss Villas, you were Mag Fraser's cellmate, weren't you?
6: Yes. You know I was.
2: Did she ever talk to you about a baby?
6: No. No, she didn't.
2: This baby?
6: Oh, no. No, I've never seen it.
2: You lived with her, and yet she never told you about having a child. Oh, you were quite close friends, I believe.
6: She never told me a word.
2: What about you, Miss Tanner?
9: I don't know.
2: Well, you want me to think that neither of you knew about Mag Fraser's child?
6: It wasn't her... Oh.
2: Go on, Miss Villas. It wasn't hers.
6: I mean, she never told me. Maybe it was a niece.
2: Could it have belonged to one of the girls here?
6: I suppose so. I don't know.
2: Could Fraser have been using it for blackmail, possibly?
6: Why ask me?
2: Because I think you know. There's quite a resemblance, don't you think? You look at it again. Carefully.
3: No, that isn't going to do any good, Villas.
6: You don't understand. You don't. I did it. I did it.
9: No, no, don't. Don't.
6: Oh, what does it matter? I killed her.
2: Why?
9: Shut up. Don't you say nothing. Don't
3: Tanner,
9: you.
3: Tanner, be quiet.
6: I was drying the dishes last night, and I saw Mag call Dolly into the storeroom. I didn't trust Dolly. I wanted to hear what was going on. I heard them talking. It was about Dolly's baby.
9: She's a dirty liar. I haven't got a baby.
6: Mag was laughing at her. She said she was going to tell Miss Barnett, and when she did, Dolly wouldn't have the baby anymore.
3: Tanner, I didn't know. You never told her.
9: No, I was afraid. I had him a year before I come here. He's with some neighbors now. I was afraid if you knew, you'd take him away. Put him in a home. So when I got out, I couldn't have him.
2: Why did you kill her, Miss Willis?
6: When I came here, she was my first friend. I did everything for her. She had six, took care of cleaning up the cellar. I never had a friend like that before. Dolly was always fighting with Mag. It made me sick, so I wanted to hurt Dolly to make her stop. Oh, I'm sorry. I didn't know about the baby then, Dolly.
9: Not her fault. Mag was always cracking about the baby. Even at meals, she'd wink and smile dirty. I couldn't stand her. I wanted to smash her face. Last night in the kitchen, she said she was going to tell Miss Barnett. Oh, I didn't know what to do.
6: And then I saw Dolly run out, and I went in to talk to Mag. She laughed at me when I said that she mustn't tell about the baby. She was rotten. I had the knife, and I closed my eyes. She fell down behind the sacks of flour.
2: That's why you killed him?
6: Yes. I'm sorry. I had a baby once. I lost it. She died. Dolly will be able to keep her baby. Won't she, Miss Barnett?
2: The jury recommended mercy, and Joan Villers received a life sentence, which, with good behavior, could be remitted after 15 years. Dolly Tanner is now remarried, and her baby is with her. The pursuit is ended.

Pursuit is produced and directed by Elliot Lewis and written by Anthony Ellis. Music was composed and presented by Eddie Dunstetter. Ben Wright stars as Inspector Peter Black with Raymond Lawrence as Sergeant Moffat. In tonight's story, Betty Harford was heard as Dolly, Alma Lawton as Joan, Irene Tedrow as Miss Barnett, Joan Banks as Mag, Gloria Gordon as Miss Dexter, and William Johnstone as the Doctor.

We invite you to join us next week at this same time when Pursuit will bring you another dramatic story of the famous Inspector Peter Black of Scotland Yard, relentlessly hunting down those whose disordered passions breed violence and murder. Another story of man hunting man when we bring you Pursuit.

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0: What has a hazelnut in every bite?
1: Sorry.
0: And thick milk chocolate for your delight?
1: Sorry.
0: Nougat and caramel golden light?
1: Sorry.
0: And don't forget the hazelnut in every bite. And again. What has a hazelnut in every bite?
1: Sorry.
0: Thick milk chocolate for your delight?
1: Sorry.
0: Nougat and caramel golden light? And don't forget the hazelnut in every bite.
1: Sorry.
0: A hazelnut in every bite.
2: Well, come in, Smithers. What is it? Speak up, boy. Orange juice.
3: No, sir. New Kellogg's Rise and Shine.
2: Hey, fiendish.
3: And look at this, sir.
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2: 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Thank you.
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0: 10 o'clock on a cold, rainy night on a state highway curving along the coast of Southern California. Jack Packard and Doc Long are in the cab of a 2-ton delivery truck, attired in the khaki uniforms and peaked caps usually worn by truck drivers. Doc is at the wheel, peering anxiously through the foggy windshield at the barely visible white line down the middle of the road. Jack seems more interested in the side roads intersecting the main highway and adjusts the wind wings so he can see out as they speed along.
1: Jack, you have to keep that wing open. This cab's like an icebox already.
2: Bear up a little longer, Doc. We've almost finished our day's work.
1: Night's work, you mean? And just what is our work?
2: Why, we're truckers, of course. Anybody can tell that from our clothes.
1: Oh, what's the idea, Jack? Why are we wearing this disguise? Why are we driving up and down the highway for 3 nights running looking for something? And what are we looking for? And why don't you let me in on it?
2: Well, I had what I thought was a pretty good reason for keeping you in the dark, but it doesn't seem to be working out.
1: You keep telling me to keep my eyes open, but what for?
2: Hijackers.
1: Hijackers? Is that what we're looking for?
2: That's it.
1: Why didn't you tell me? I might have noticed something.
2: Well, I knew what we were looking for, and I haven't noticed anything.
1: Hijackers, huh? I've been reading about it in the papers. They're having a regular epidemic down here, ain't they?
2: Yeah, I've been going on for months now. Local police have been yelling for help. That's why we're here.
1: Well, are we working with the police?
2: No, we're working for the Citizens Welfare Committee.
1: Well, who are they?
2: The local welfare organization. Semi-political, I believe. Anyhow, they think this hijacking business is a reflection on the fair name of Southern California, and they want it stopped.
1: You mean they want us to stop it?
2: That's about it. We report to Xavier Carmichael, chairman of the committee.
1: Well, son, how'd they happen to pick on us?
2: Well, we got a telegram from this Mr. Carmichael. Asked me to come down here for an interview last week. He's got headquarters in an office building in downtown Santa Lorenzo.
1: So you come all the way down here to see him?
2: Yeah, I came down to see him.
3: Come in, Mr. Packard. I know you by reputation, and it's a pleasure to meet you.
2: Well, thanks, Mr. Carmichael. I'm flattered, I'm sure.
3: Well, we're not as far out of the world as you might think. We know what's going on. Now, sit down, please.
2: Oh, thanks. What's it all about?
3: Well, undoubtedly, you've read about the wave of hijacking going on down here.
2: Yes, I have. Several truck drivers murdered, I believe.
3: That's right. Well, Mr. Packard, as chairman of the Citizens Welfare Committee, I am prepared to offer you a good fee and expenses to get at the bottom of this hijacking for us.
2: You mean to work with the local police?
3: Absolutely not. Let the local police follow their own clues. As citizens whom I represent have sent for you to do the cleanup job alone.
2: Well, what's wrong with the police?
3: Oh, we're just tired of this hijacking and nothing done. We don't blame the police, but we want some action.
2: I know you're Sheriff Hunley by reputation. I always thought he was a very capable man.
3: You see how capable he is. Practically every load of liquor and cigarettes that leaves the Santa Lorenzo Consolidated Warehouses is hijacked. In fact, it almost looks like a put-up job. And with us being so close to the border, we're stymied.
2: You mean you think Sheriff Hunley...
3: That's not Hunley himself, but someone under him. I'm not accusing anyone until I get the facts. That's what I want you for.
2: I'm interested, Mr. Carmichael. It may take time, but I'll have a try if you like.
3: We're willing to stand a reasonable amount of expense. I've made out a check for your first week's services.
2: Well, that's pretty generous. And by the way, have you any suggestions? Any place where you want us to begin operations?
3: That's your business, sir. I won't attempt to tell you how to go about it.
2: Mm-hmm.

0: Play it any way I see it, huh?
1: Exactly.
0: Well, that sounds all right.
1: Good afternoon. Good luck, Mr. Packard.
2: So that's how we happen to be here, Doc.
3: I bet you the police will yell bloody murder if we break this case. Oh, say, son, I thought that Sheriff Huntley was a friend of yours.
2: Was. Still is, I hope.
3: Well, does he know we in town?
2: Sure. I went to see him, too.
4: Well, if it isn't Jack Packard himself. I haven't seen you in a coon's age.
0: Well, how are you, Sheriff? I thought you'd be back in the Army now. They're looking for good top sergeants again.
4: I tried, but they said I was too old. What are you doing down here anyway, Packard?
0: Don't you know?
4: Well, now that you come right out and ask me, yes, I do. You're working for Xavier Carmichael.
0: I can see he doesn't keep a secret very well.
4: Yeah, what can you expect from amateurs?
0: Any objections to my new assignment?
4: No, not at all. I'm just as anxious to get this hijacking business cleared up as Carmichael. More, in fact.
0: Hey, just what is Carmichael's racket?
4: Oh, he's made a pile of dough in the drug business. He's organized this Citizens' Welfare Committee as a hobby. And they do a lot of good and help the veterans and write to the newspapers and all that.
0: I wouldn't say you two were exactly working together.
4: No, opposite sides of the political fence.
0: Well, I'd like to cooperate with you on this business, Sheriff, but my orders are to go it alone.
4: Oh, I understand, Jack. You can't always pick your clients. It was nice of you to come and see me. Under the circumstances, I doubted if you wouldn't.
0: Well, don't spill my play, huh? I imagine Carmichael would hit the ceiling if he knew.
4: You can depend on me. If you need any help, don't worry on that score.
0: Well, that's fair enough, Sheriff.
4: Well, I meant it when I said I'm anxious to get the bottom of these hijackings. Several drivers have been killed, friends of mine. Just between ourselves, we haven't been able to get a single lead on the gang that's doing it.
0: They specialize in cigarettes and liquor, I hear.
4: Yeah, and then a fast trip across the border. They seem to know every time a load of the stuff hits the road. There's a leak somewhere.
0: You've already checked the trucking companies?
4: Everyone in the district.
0: How about the drivers themselves?
4: They don't know what they're carrying until they're on the road. They know it may mean their life if they talk. And too many of them have been killed. No, it's not the drivers.
0: Well, Sheriff, if you haven't been able to crack it, I don't know what I'm doing here. But the fee is good and the job's a job in this game.
4: Well, glad to have you. And don't forget what I said. If you get into any trouble, need any help, just yell.
0: Thanks. And don't think I haven't got the voice for it.
3: Well, I feel a little bit better knowing the sheriff's office ain't gunning for her.
0: Sheriff Hunley's all right.
3: Hey, here comes the truck. He's blinking his lights.
0: He's saying hello. Blink back at him.
3: You okay? Hello there, feller. Hope he ain't carrying no cigarettes or liquor.
0: If he is, I bet he's none too happy.
3: Gets mighty lonesome on this stretch of highway at night.
0: Not getting nervous, are you?
3: Oh, no, I'm just tired. Plenty of strain watching this white line.
0: Yeah, I know. I'll take the wheel on the way back.
3: When are we going back?
0: As soon as we have a bite to eat. I think there's a cafe along here somewhere.
3: Yeah, down the road a piece there. A roadside cafe. We ain't tried it yet.
0: Yeah, there are the lights up ahead. Roadside cafe.
3: I can always remember places to eat.
0: Popular place. A lot of trucks parked around.
3: Must be good. That's one thing I've learned about the trucking business. Trucks stop where the eating is good.
0: I hope you're right.
3: Here we are. And am I hungry?
0: Hey, there's a space in between those two trucks.

0: Hey, look it, son. Ain't no wonder there's so many trucks outside. It ain't the food, it's that beautiful blonde.
1: Watch it, Doc. She may not be so dumb either.
0: Yeah. Hey, there's a couple of vacant stools down the far end of the counter.
1: Yeah, lead on.
2: Hey, Goldie, how about another egg sandwich on toast?
3: Egg pan! Burn it!
0: Nice shape, huh, Jack?
1: Remember what I told you.
0: Yeah, gosh, it's nice to sit down and not have no wheel in your hand.
2: You said it, brother. I see white lines in my sleep.
0: Yeah, I'll be satisfied if I can see them when I'm awake. Hey, Goldie, how's about a couple of cups of Java?
3: Okay, Java coming up.
0: And a menu.
3: Menu's on the blackboard.
1: Yeah, up there on the wall.
2: You fellas haven't been trucking long, have you?
1: No, just breaking in. How'd you know?
2: Oh, I haven't seen you around, and you ain't been here before. You've known about the blackboard.
1: Yeah, we didn't know about this place.
2: Oh, all the truckers hang out here.
3: Mr. Java, this'll thaw the ice out of your bones.
0: Honey, I thawed out the minute I laid eyes on you. How about a date on my night off?
3: You're talking out of the wrong side of your mouth, pal.
1: Bowl of chili for me, please.
3: What'll be for you, Yardbird?
0: How about Saturday night?
3: Booked up 2 months solid. Get your mind on your ease.
1: I'll buy him a chili. I'm starving.
3: Medium. On two.
0: Hey, don't go away. We're just getting acquainted.
3: I got better company to keep. How you doing, Bing?
4: Hey, I want your little present, Goldie.
1: Hey, Doc, look.
3: Bottle of bonded stuff. Oh, you're a pal, Bing.
4: I got a whole case for you outside.
3: Oh, I'd have been happy with a quart. Hot shot trip, huh?
4: How do you think I got it?
3: I knew you'd make it. You can afford to take me into Los Angeles now.
4: I'll be back Saturday night.
3: I'll be waiting. Excuse me, your stand's ready.
1: Hot shot trip. That's what they call carrying an important load, Doc.
0: Yeah, I get it. Oh, I'm sorry, Bing. I didn't know Goldie was your gal.
2: That's all right, fella. I've been trying to make the grade a long time.
0: Yeah, she's worth waiting for. If you ever get fed up, let me have your place in the line.
3: Two chilies and eggs, Sam.
2: I'll eat on the way, Goldie. I got to step on it now.
3: Okay. Bye, Bing. Be seeing you.
4: I'll leave the case in the storeroom.
3: Oh, swell.
4: Bye, Goldie.
0: Hey, honey, is this radio work?
3: Sure. But you got to turn it on. Take the minute to warm up.
0: Took me less than that to warm up to you, baby. I bet you're wonderful on a dance floor.
3: I can stomp a little, if that's what you mean.
0: Well, look, now Bing's gone, we can get down to business. Hey, don't go away.
3: Sorry. I gotta phone my mother.
0: Well, let me treat you. Here's a nickel.
3: Why not? I'm thankful for small favors.
0: Well, when you get through talking, can I come see you in the phone booth?
3: No, not tonight. There's onions in that chili.
1: You don't seem to be going over so well.
0: Oh, she's just playing hard to get.
1: We don't want any trouble with this fella Bing. The less attention we attract, the better.
0: Oh, Goldie's just being nice to him on account of the bottle goods. Yeah, lots of static around here.
1: No, that's Goldie calling her mother.
0: On my nickel, too. It better be her mother.
1: Well, I've had enough. How about you?
0: I could stand a piece of pie.
1: You mean you want to hang around that waitress?
0: Well, it'll probably break her heart if I don't wait to see her.
1: Come on, Doc, forget it.
0: Well, how about paying her check?
1: I left money. Here we go.
0: Now you can see for yourself how hard it is to drive in this rain.
1: Yeah, kind of tough on the eyes. Glad we had that hot chili.
0: I wonder what drivers done before they had windshield wipers.
1: Hey, what's that up ahead?
0: Looks like a fire. Somebody's burning trash.
1: In this rain?
0: Oh, yeah, that is kind of funny.
1: I think it's a flare. Yeah, there are two of them.
0: Sure, somebody's truck broke down.
1: Uh-huh, parked to the side of the road.
0: Flares front and back. Slow down, maybe we can help.
1: You know anything about trucks?
0: Only just enough to drive again.
1: Yeah, that's what I thought.
0: Hey, Jack, is a guy underneath working on it?
1: We'll pull alongside and sympathize anyway.
0: Hey, under there, you need any help?
1: Guess he didn't hear you.
0: Hey, you in trouble? He must be deep.
1: Can you see him?
0: Yeah, well, what you know, it's a friend Bing.
1: Bing? You mean the fella at the cafe?
0: Yeah, the guy give gold to that liquor.
1: We better take a look.
0: Hey, you don't
1: get
0: think...
1: out. I got a hunch something's wrong.
0: Hey, Bing. Bing, can we help you?
1: He hasn't moved. I'm going under there.
0: Hey, look, son. That wrench is taped to his hand.
1: Yeah.
0: We'll shake him.
1: No use. He's dead.
0: Dead? You mean...
1: Yeah. Shot through the heart.
0: Oh, poor hombre. I guess he was carrying cigarettes and liquor, all right.
1: Come on, we got a job to do.
0: Doing what?
1: I got a hunch. Let's get on it. Slow down. Here's the highway.
0: Well, where to now, son?
1: Turn right to the roadside cafe.
0: The roadside? Say, now, ain't that a mean trick on Goldie?
1: Goldie? Oh, the blonde waitress. Why is it a mean trick?
0: Well, Bing being dead and all, she probably feeling pretty bad. I wouldn't want to take advantage of her. She's a nice kid.
1: How are you going to take advantage of her?
0: Well, son, she kind of likes me, and now that her date for Saturday night is busted, I could probably step right into Bing's shoes.
1: And that's just what you're going to do.
0: Jack, you mean that you approve of my interest in Goldie?
1: I not only approve, I'm encouraging it.
0: Well, hey there. You have had a change of heart.
1: Look, you know what's in this package here?
0: No, I don't. I've been wondering. Looks like a Christmas present.
1: Well, not exactly. It's a gift for Goldie.
0: Oh, a gift for Goldie. Hey, now, you don't mean that
1: you... No, I'm not trying to beat your time. You're going to present it to the fair young lady yourself.
0: Oh, I am? Well, it must be a catch somewhere. Well, what's in the package? A
1: couple of bottles of scotch.
0: No kidding. Oh, man, is she going to like that?
1: Very much, I think.
0: Well, wait just a minute now, son. Bing, that other driver, he gave her a whole case of liquor just before he was found dead.
1: Well, you wanted to step right into Bing's shoes, didn't you?
0: Not all the way, if you know what I mean.
1: And when she asked if you're hauling cigarettes and liquor, you answered just like Bing did.
0: Well, how was that?
1: Just say, where do you think I got this stuff?
0: Hey, you don't think Goldie had anything to
1: do with
0: it.
1: Well, I'm
0: going to
1: find out pretty quick. If she's the leak, we're going to be hijacked tonight.
0: You mean you think she finds out from the drivers when they're hauling stuff that the hijackers want?
1: Why not?
0: Oh, hey, I don't think I like Goldie nearly so much.
1: Well, don't go jumping to conclusions till we prove it.
0: But if we prove it, I won't be here not to like her.
1: You got your gun handy, haven't you?
0: Right here in my shoulder holster. That's how come you asked me twice tonight if I was set for target practice.
1: That's it. And if Goldie says anything about Bing, we know nothing about it.
0: Only what we read in the paper.
1: Right. Even the police don't know we found him.
0: Oh, hey, you didn't identify yourself when you called in from that gas station.
1: No, just told him I was a motorist passing by. No point in our getting mixed up in it.
0: Well, here's a roadside cafe. I'm pretty excited, but not in just the same way I was last night.
1: Pull in here. That's it.
0: Ain't many trucks here tonight.
1: Well, a little, yeah. Don't forget your package.
0: Yeah, give it to me.
1: Now, do your stuff, Doc. Remember, this may be the break we've been waiting for.
0: And about time.
1: Well, if you ever made a play for a girl, do it tonight.
0: Oh, now you're talking about the kind of work I was cut out to do, wooing the women. Not that I think you're right about Goldie.
1: Maybe.

0: There she is.
1: Hi, Goldie.
2: Hello.
3: Not so crowded tonight.
2: Never is for seven.
1: Have you missed me, honey?
2: Look, I haven't had to throw anything at you yet, but when I do, I won't miss.
1: Oh, ain't she the kidder?
3: Well, let's sit down. Anywhere, Goldie?
2: Sure, no reserved seats here.
1: Hey, I've been carrying your picture around with me ever since I seen you last, Goldie.
2: Picture? I didn't give you no picture.
1: It's in my mind. I can't see nothing else.
2: Then all I gotta say is, you better let your friend do the driving.
3: Truer words were never spoken. He almost ditched us last night.
2: Okay, what'll it be, Jim?
3: Slab of cheese on rye for me.
2: You eating, handsome?
1: Well, thank you for them kind words, Sugarfoot. Oh, I'll just sit right here and look at you.
2: What's eating you? You look as sick as our beef sandwiches.
3: He's in love, Goldie. For God's sake, give him a date so he can do his share of the trucking.
2: American on rye. Java?
3: Yeah, one for the love lawn, too.
2: Colored?
3: No, we're taking black.
2: Just made up a batch. I'll see if it's ready.
1: How am I doing?
3: Not bad. You better eat something, though.
1: If we're going to have action, I shoot better on an empty stomach.
3: You don't seem to be worrying about Bing, any.
1: No. But that's always the effect I have on widders.
3: You should come. Now, don't forget your package.
2: Here you are. First 2 cups out of the kettle.
1: Have you thought any more about Saturday night, Goldie?
2: What about Saturday night?
1: Well, I sort of thought that maybe you might have changed your mind about going out with him.
2: Oh? You got a car?
1: Well, no, not just exactly.
2: I ain't going nowhere in no truck.
1: Well, it gets you there and it gets you back. What's the difference?
2: My chinchilla don't look good in a truck, no thing.
1: Oh, Goldie, now that ain't no way to treat me after what I brung you to.
2: Yeah? What did you bring me?
1: Here. That's a present for you.
2: Oh, gee, thanks. What is it?
1: Open it up and see.
2: Well, Scotch, this is a surprise.
1: I thought maybe you might like it. It's best brand on the market.
2: Yeah, swell stuff. So you're not hauling these.
1: Well, where you think I got it at?
2: Gee, a hot shot already,
1: Important
2: huh?
1: To load on the highway. You can't keep a good man down.
2: Yeah. I guess you got a future, all right.
3: Well, I finished my feed bag. You ready, Doc?
1: You ate that sandwich already?
3: Sure, but you wouldn't know. You've been in a trance.
1: Hey, Goldie, I get an automobile for Saturday night. I'll rent one.
2: Okay, handsome. Okay, it's a deal.
3: Come on, Doc. We're behind schedule.
1: All right. Bye, Goldie. I'll see you Saturday.
2: And I'll be waiting.
3: Good work, Doc.
1: Done all right, huh?
3: I'm in. Let's get going.
1: Am I still driving?
3: Yep.
1: Yeah, got me a date, too. You know, Jack, there's something about
3: me. Yeah, sure is. It takes a busy blonde to see it.
1: Oh, you just jealous.
3: Oh, sure.
1: Oh, I can't wait till Saturday.
3: Aren't you forgetting the reason for your little act in there?
1: Oh, yeah, that's right. It was just an act, wasn't it? I forgot for a minute.
3: Keep your mind on your driving. Now turn around and go back to the cafe.
1: Go back? What?
3: I forgot my cap.
1: Huh. Guess I ain't the only one that's always forgetting.
3: Yeah.
1: I hope there wasn't no cop seen me make that U-turn.
3: Turn out your lights as we drive up.
1: Well, why?
3: Don't want to attract Goldie's attention.
1: Well, okay, they're off. Where you want to park at?
3: Out here on the road. I'll be right out.

0: Goldie.
1: Just went in the telephone booth.
0: Oh, I forgot my cap. I thought you might have put it away.
1: Listen to that static on that radio. Always does it if anybody telephones.
0: Yeah. My cap must be around here somewhere.
1: There's a cap on the floor under that stool.
0: Oh, yeah, that's it. Thanks. Okay, get going, quick.
2: North?
0: Right. Step on it. Keep your eyes open.

0: Huh, don't see nothing yet. What are we looking for?
1: Keep your eye peeled. Don't relax for a minute.
0: You think we're sure enough going to get hijacked tonight?
1: I'm sure of it.
0: Huh. Son, the more I think about it, the more I think you've got Goldie pegged wrong.
1: She was in the telephone booth when I went back to the cafe.
0: Well, she might have been calling her mama.
1: Called her mother the night Bing was murdered.
0: Hey, you don't suppose there's a chance of us being murdered, do you?
1: Who knows?
0: Still don't see nothing. We must have come a good 60 miles.
1: 58 to be exact.
0: Maybe they missed us. Maybe we spent too much time back there at that gas station.
1: I don't think so.
0: Son, seeing as how I might not be alive to talk this over with you, why, tell me, how did you know all them police would be waiting for us at the gas station?
1: It's a little plan I worked out with Sheriff Hunley.
0: I darn near fell out of the cab when I seen him. Must have been a couple of dozen of them.
1: 20. And every one of them handy with a machine gun.
0: Won't them hijackers be surprised when they find out we're carrying a load of police instead of cigarettes and liquor?
1: That's the general idea. Hey, what's that up ahead?
0: Looks like a flare.
1: That is a flare. Two of them.
0: You reckon there's a truck in trouble?
1: No. This is what we've been looking for.
0: This the hijacking gang?
1: Yeah.
0: And you better warn our machine gun crew in the back.
1: Right. Three knocks on the back of the cab.
0: They hear you?
1: They haven't answered yet. Yeah, there it is. They're ready.
0: We're getting pretty close. What I do now?
1: Slow up for the flares, just as they expect we will. A couple of thugs will probably jump on the running board to try to open the cab doors. Sure yours is locked?
0: Oh, yeah, tighter than a drum.
1: So is mine. Now, when they hit the running boards, be sure the truck is stopped. Throw on the emergency brake and then duck. You understand?
0: Yeah, I got it.
1: When the truck stops, Hunley and his men will pour out the back and start blasting away with their Tommy guns.
0: Well, can't we get in on the fun?
1: Not unless we have to. They'll be covering us. We're depending on surprise.
0: Hey, there's somebody in the middle of the road.
1: Signaling with a flashlight.
0: Yeah. I guess this is it, all right.
1: All right. We're going to slow down now.
0: Only seems to be just one man.
1: The others are probably hiding behind the truck. Remember your instructions.
0: Yeah. Here we are.
2: Trouble, pal. Can you give me a hand?
1: What's the matter?
0: Hey, what is this?
2: I need some liquor, pal. Stick him up.
3: Get him up, both of you, and get out of the cab.
1: This is stick up?
2: You said it. Open those doors before we drill you.
1: Duck, duck.

0: Come on in, Jack. Here in my office.
1: You don't mind if Doc comes along, too?
2: Yeah, how about me?
0: Oh, not at all. Come on in. Want to congratulate you both. Fine work.
1: Well, same to you, Sheriff. Any of your men hurt seriously?
0: No, that's the best part of it. Only a couple of scratches. And we got 10 hijackers. 4 dead and 6 wounded.
1: Well, then I guess we're washed up here.
0: Well, I think we've broken the back of the gang, all right. But I do wish we could have gotten the brains behind it.
1: None of the wounded hijackers will sing?
0: They claim they got their orders from Bugs Thompson. He died back there on the road.
1: That's too bad. What about the girl, Goldie? Did you pick her up?
0: Yeah, we're working her over. She says she always called Bugs Thompson on the phone.
2: Well, now, maybe Thompson was a brain.
0: No, Thompson was just a thug. He could do the rough stuff, but somebody else did the planning. It was too clever.
2: Oh, then Goldie was a member of the gang?
0: Sure, she admits it.
1: You're breaking Doc's heart, Sheriff. Doc had a wolfie's eye on Goldie. Even gave her a couple of bottles of scotch.
0: Oh, so that's it, huh? Yeah?
3: Mr. Xavier Carmichael's here, Sheriff. Says you sent for him.
0: Carmichael? Uh-oh. This probably means trouble for you, Jack.
1: Oh, I don't think so. In fact, I took the liberty of sending for him in your name, Sheriff.
0: You want him in here?
1: Yeah, do you mind?
0: Show him in.
3: Yes, sir. I'll get him.
0: What's the idea, Jack? Got something you haven't let me in on?
1: Maybe.
3: This way, Mr. Carmichael. Sheriff's right inside.
4: But he made out to be getting me out of bed, Sheriff. Must be something important.
5: Packard.
0: Oh, so you know Jack Packard.
5: Packard, what's the meaning of this? I thought I told you...
1: Carmichael, I accuse you of being the mastermind behind the cigarette and liquor hijacking gang. I accuse
2: what?
1: You...
2: What? Hey, Jack.
1: I accuse you of murder and robbery on the highway.
5: Packard, you must be out of your mind. You must be drunk.
0: Yes, what is this, Packard?
1: This is your mastermind, Sheriff. Carmichael, your gang was rounded up tonight and Bugs Thompson is dead.
5: Bugs Thompson? Never heard of the gentleman. Who is he?
1: I know it seemed like a foolproof setup, Carmichael. None of the gang knew who they were working for except Goldie.
5: Goldie?
1: Yeah, we got her, too. She gave away the whole show.
5: Oh, that two-faced little brat. Yep. Okay, Sheriff, I guess that's that.
2: Well, looks to me like a friend Carmichael's about ready to sign a confession, Jack.
1: How about it, Sheriff?
0: Yeah. Deputy, take him outside and give him pen and paper.
3: It's a pleasure. Come along, you.
0: Jack, what goes on here? You throw me a curve. How'd you happen to suspect Carmichael? He's got wealth, position. What was his motive?
1: Greed. Just plain greed. He was rich, but he wanted to be richer.
2: Yeah, but Goldie, Jack, how come you know she knew Carmichael?
1: Because I listened to her telephone call.
2: But she always called from the booth. How could you hear her?
1: Remember the static on the radio?
2: Yeah.
1: Remember I told you it was the telephone dial?
2: Yeah, I remember.
1: Well, when I went back for my cap, Goldie was dialing a number. I listened to the clicks over the radio. I counted the clicks and got the number, Granite 9854.
0: And that was Carmichael's number?
1: I checked with the telephone company and found out the number was a private wire leased to Carmichael.
2: And from what Carmichael said, Goldie not only worked for him, she must have been his girl.
1: Sorry, Doc. Better luck next time.
2: Oh, that's okay, son. She was only a strawberry blonde after all. I never did go for a strawberry blonde very much. Now, you take a real flaming redhead.
1: Not me. You take her.
2: You think I won't? Whoa. I'll take a flaming redhead every time.

0: You have just heard I Love Adventure, a new Carlton E. Morse production featuring Michael Raffetto as Jack Packard and Barton Yarborough as Doc Long. Next week, International Incident Number 13, entitled The Ambassador Ricardo Santos Incident, an affair of death in the African jungles. Other players in tonight's show included Lou Krugman, Peggy Weber, Russell Thorson, Frank Richards, and Frank Gerstle. Curse on the Highway was written by Thomas J. Ahern. Organ music by Rex Curry. Your announcer, Dresser Dalstead. Now, a listening reminder. Laughs and thrills go hand in hand on the wonderful Johnny Fletcher Show, starring Bill Goodwin. Stay tuned. 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

0: We now present The Adventures of Marco Polo. Marco Polo and his companions were imprisoned in the city of Caligar. Kublai Khan regretted having imprisoned the Venetians, and he discussed the matter with his chief advisor, Akhmat the magician. Eventually, the great Khan set Marco Polo and his servant Benno free, on condition that they returned within 3 days with proof that certain persons had been plotting against the Khan. Meanwhile, Niccolo Polo and his brother Maffeo were held as hostages. Marco Polo and Benno left the city, and when night fell, they observed a man stealthily making an exit through a secret gate in the city wall. They followed the man until he reached a spot surrounded by big boulders some distance away from the wall. And there, someone was awaiting him. Marco Polo and Benno crept closer until they could hear the conversation between the two men.
1: Greetings, Vanchu. Have you been waiting long?
2: I have not been waiting very long, Akhmat. What news? Is it time for me to attack and overthrow that old fool Kublai Khan?
1: The time is not yet right, but he remains in Caligar for 4 or 5 days. I will seek to persuade him to send most of his soldiers away before he proceeds on his journey. I will tell him that there are fierce tribes in the hills which must be conquered. Then, when the Khan's soldiers have gone, your men can make an attack.
2: It is well. But heard you anything of the person who spied on us a few nights ago?
1: That person was Marco Polo.
2: I hate that Venetian.
1: I also hate him. He has much influence with the Khan. But I have poisoned Kublai Khan against the Venetians.
2: It is well. Have they been killed?
1: Not yet. Niccolo Polo and Maffeo are still in the dungeon. But Marco Polo and his servant Benno have been sent to procure evidence against us.
2: What is that?
1: Naught but the hoot of an owl, my friend.
2: It is not dangerous that Marco Polo should be seeking us.
1: It is dangerous, my friend, but we need have no fear. I know where Marco Polo can be found.
2: Then why do you not send men to slay him?
1: I am called Akhmat the Magician, and many things are known to me. I have greater power in this land than any man save Kublai Khan. But my power is not enough. I shall have more when you come to the throne, will I not, Vanchu?
2: You shall have much power, that I swear. I have no interest in the ruling of an empire. I merely seek great riches, a great name. You may rule the empire when I come to the throne, Akhmat.
1: It is well. But I shall prove to you, Vanchu, that I am a great magician. Hark. Heard you anything then?
2: I heard the hoot of an owl.
1: That is a signal for me. It tells me where I can find Marco Polo.
2: Then why do you not find him?
1: Marco Polo is very close to us now, hiding behind one of those big boulders. Some of my trusted men followed me from the city. They arranged to give a signal if they set eyes on Marco Polo and his servant. And now I bid them seize Marco Polo.
3: Fight for your life, Benno.
1: Oh, I cannot
3: fight against so many men. They have seized me.
2: Oh, they've seized me. Get me.
1: Throw
2: your dog.
1: It is useless to struggle, Marco Polo.
2: Let me go.
1: You are vastly outnumbered. Drag the two spies before me.
2: Akhmat, you are indeed a magician. I know now why you have achieved so much power. No one can outwit you.
1: And no one ever shall outwit me. Marco Polo sought to pit his puny brains against me. You white-skinned dogs. That and that from Akhmat.
3: Someday you shall pay for those blows, Akhmat.
1: Oh, you think that you will live to exact repayment?
3: The great Khan knows that I am suspicious of you, Akhmat. If I do not return, you will be blamed.
1: You lie. If you do not return, the Khan will think that you have fled. Then your father and your uncle will be put to death.
2: Let us make an end to Marco Polo now.
4: Oh, Master Marco, it seems that this time we are to die.
1: We cannot slay them here. We are too close to the city. And I do not wish Marco Polo to die an easy death. I give him into your keeping, Vanchu. I am told that in the hills there is a strange water dungeon in which the robbers execute their prisoners. Let Marco Polo and his servant die in that dungeon.
2: That will give me pleasure. I have a score to settle with Marco Polo.
1: And I can trust you to settle it, my friend. These men will take Marco Polo to your hiding place in the hills. Then we can discuss our plans without being overheard. You will have an unpleasant death, Marco Polo, and you will know that Kublai Khan is not to live much longer. A new emperor will take his place. That emperor will be Vanchu. But the most powerful man in the land will be Akmath the magician. Farewell, Marco Polo. We shall not meet again.
3: Something tells me that we shall meet again, Akmath.
1: You fool. There is no escape for you. Drag the prisoners away.

0: Marco Polo and Benno were dragged away to the hills, and they eventually arrived at a robber village. Soon afterwards, they were taken down a long flight of stone steps to what looked like a deep pit in the side of the hill. The great iron door was opened, and the two prisoners were pushed through it. They found themselves in a small stone cell with a ceiling so low that they could not stand upright. Marco Polo and Benno sat upon the floor of the cell.
1: It seems that we are in a dangerous plight, Benno. By my own headstrong foolishness, I led you to disaster. I should have known that Akmath was cunning enough to have us followed.
2: All we can do is to pray that our death will be swift and merciful, Master Mako.
1: But, Benno, we must not die. I care not so much for my life. But if I do not return to Kalagar within 3 days, then my father and my uncle will be put to death. I must find some means of escape.
2: Oh, how can we escape from here?
1: I know not. This is a strange dungeon.
2: Akmath referred to it as the water dungeon. Yet there is no water here.
1: Oh, there is no way of escape. Oh, Benno, why was I so foolish? I have placed my father's and my uncle's life in danger. I am at the mercy of these plotters now. I must escape. I must. Let me think. Can you see any way out of this dungeon?
2: Oh, I can see no way out of this dungeon, Master Mako. Stone walls, a stone roof, stone floor. And yet, there is something strange about this stone floor.
1: Oh, what is strange about it?
2: Oh, the stone is worn and smooth, and this great flagstone seems to be movable.
1: Oh, we could not move it. Look, up above. There is an opening at the top of the cell.
2: Oh, someone is peering in here.
3: I trust that the two prisoners are comfortable.
1: So you are there, Van Chu.
3: Yes. There is a convenient spy hole here at the top of the cell. I wish to watch you die.
1: Van Chu, it is possible that I may be able to persuade your uncle, Kublai Khan, to forgive you for your crime, if you will but set me free, and help me to prove that Akmath the magician has been plotting.
3: Are you begging for mercy, Marco Polo?
1: No, I am not begging for mercy. But think of it. You are a fugitive. Your uncle's soldiers are hunting for you. But you could win favor once again with Kublai Khan. If you would set me free and come before the Khan. If you would reveal to him the nature of Akmath's plot.
3: Akmath is a magician. He has offered to place me on the throne. Think you I would give up the throne for your empty promises?
1: Oh, Akmath can never be placed on the throne. Nor you either, for that matter. He belittles the strength of Kublai Khan. He thinks that the great Khan is a fool. Someday, Akmath will find his mistake. Admit your mistake before it is too late, Van Chu. I say that if I die, you shall die.
3: Your threats do not frighten me, Marco Polo. You are a helpless prisoner in the water dungeon. I shall tell you what fate is in store for you. At my hand here, there is a lever. You will observe that the floor of the dungeon consists of two large flat stones. When I move this lever, the stones will gradually come apart, leaving a gaping void. You will go hurtling down that void to a raging torrent many hundreds of feet below. Your body will never be found. You will be drowned in the underground river beneath this cell. Many men have gone before you, Marco Polo. Many men have met a similar death. I have heard them screaming as they have fallen through space towards the river.
1: Oh, Van Chu, you may take my life, but spare that of my servant. He only followed where I led. He has committed no crime against you.
3: I hate the white dog. He shall die with you. I observe that you are one on either side of the dungeon. I will move the floor of the dungeon apart just a little. Then gradually I will make the space wider and wider. And then when I am ready, the floor will disappear altogether. And you will hurtle to your death. Watch, Marco Polo.
2: Oh, Master Marco, the floor is moving.
1: Keep well back towards the wall, Benno.
2: Oh, I felt the floor move under my feet.
3: Look, there is an opening in the center of the floor.
1: You have nothing to gain by killing us, but everything to gain by letting us live. Let me again beg of you to come before Kublai Khan and prove to him that Akmath is a plotter. Then you will be well rewarded.
3: Kublai Khan would never forgive me for rebelling against him. I want more than a reward and forgiveness. I want a throne. But it pleases me to watch you suffer. See, I will widen the space in the floor a little more.
2: Oh, Master Marco, what can we do?
1: There is nothing we can do, Benno. Oh. This dog is intent on destroying us. We can only pray that our souls will find peace in death.
3: I may be disposed to save your life if you go on your knees and pray to me, Marco Polo. Pray for your life.
1: That would give you great pleasure, Van Chu. But I have no intention of going on my knees to you. We of the white race can die like men. But if it pleases you to torture us, to take pleasure in our impending death, take your fill of pleasure, Van Chu. I know your death is not far distant, but I shall never plead to you for mercy.
3: I now take the floor a little further apart. See, there's a gaping void now. Look down into the black depths, Marco Polo. Know that soon you will be hurtling through space. I draw the floor a little further apart. There is not much standing room left.
1: You devil.
2: Master Marco, I am prepared to die. I will not show fear.
1: Well spoken, Benno.
3: I have seen men leap into that black space rather than await death. Why do you not leap, Marco Polo?
1: Because I have always believed that while there is life, there is hope.
3: There is no hope for you. I open the floor a little more. The next time I move it, it will be the last, Marco Polo.

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0: It was another quarter mile before a sentry stepped from behind a rock, an ancient Chinese version of the infamous AK-47 in his hand.
1: "Oh, Rama Bing," he said. "You have been gone a long while. Who is this?"
0: "This is my sister," the young man replied. "Her name is Lily." The sentry waved the two travelers on, returning to his post. As he placed his rifle on the ground, the Batman withdrew from his hiding place and continued to follow. The two travelers kept walking until they reached the rebel camp. After an exchange of greetings, they were taken to a large campfire around which soldiers, both men and women, sat. Rama Bing kept his feet, speaking in a voice firm with conviction. Atop a craggy outcropping 30 feet up from the ground, the Batman watched. He could not follow the rapid conversation, but it was clearly some form of argument. The words grew increasingly shrill. A young woman dressed in army fatigues rose to her feet, slowly and deliberately. She crossed the clearing to stand beside Rama Bing. In her right hand she held a pistol. Her left hand was on the shoulder of the child Rama had named Lily. The arguments continued, escalated. More of the rebels walked over to stand with Rama Bing, but the majority held their positions on the ground. Finally, Rama Bing opened both arms as though appealing to the heavens.
1: "Warrior! Warrior! Now is the time! You are needed!"
0: The soldiers stared in puzzlement, wondering why their comrade was speaking in such a strange tongue. Perhaps that is why they were so startled when the Batman dropped out of the night sky to stand before them. With his cape fully extended, the Batman looked several times the size of any man. The rebels froze in their places, spellbound at the appearance of the spirit. "Some wish to attack the castle," Rama Bing said quietly. "They stand with us. Others wish to continue as we have, as guerrilla fighters."
1: "What is the castle?" the Batman asked.
0: "It is the den of the demon, and this is his chop," Rama Bing replied, handing over the white card with the Black Widow spider symbol. "He is protected by the army. Now that the opium business is so difficult, it is his business, the slavery of children, that brings General Num the foreign exchange. If we stop him, the government cannot survive."
1: "You must..."
0: the Batman began to speak. One of the guerrillas leaped to his feet, drew a pistol from his holster, and fired directly at the Batman's chest. The Batman's body armor absorbed most of the shock. His trained body did the rest. The man who had fired the shot looked at his pistol suspiciously, then quickly reholstered it, looking in every direction but toward the Batman.
1: "This is the warrior," Rama Bing proclaimed. "He has come. With my own eyes I saw him defeat one of Bat Po's ninjas as though the ninja were an infant. You cannot harm him with your guns, and he will not harm us. He is with us, my brothers and sisters. Let him speak now."
0: The Batman stood as implacably as the surrounding mountains. His speech was so smoothly translated by Rama Bing that it seemed to the soldiers that he was speaking in their tongue.
1: "To sell a child is a violation of all humanity. Even the lowest animal will die to protect its child. Can we call ourselves a higher form when we fail to do the same? To sell children for the pleasure and profit of others is a mortal sin. It is the ultimate evil, and it is time for the evil to end."
2: "What shall we do, warrior?" one of the guerrillas asked, rapidly translated by Rama Bing.
0: "Can you take the castle?" the Batman asked in return.
1: "Yes," another guerrilla answered. "It is guarded, but not so well. We will lose some of our people, but we could take it. The question is, could we hold it?"
0: The Batman fixed his gaze upon the speaker.
1: "You do not need to hold it. The child sex syndicate is a monolith. Once the head is gone, the body will die."
2: "Others could take his place," a woman said.
1: "Yes," the Batman replied. "But it will take time for that to happen. Time for you to consolidate your positions against General Num. Time for the general to flee to Paraguay or Saudi Arabia or some other hospitable country. Time for the army to defect. Their soldiers are not patriots, they are mercenaries. Their loyalty is only as strong as their paycheck."
2: "The warrior speaks the truth," the woman who had been the first to stand with Rama Bing proclaimed. "How many more must be lost to the evil of les enfants du secret?"
1: "Think of the risk, Opal," one of the young men admonished her. "We are of no use to the revolution dead."
2: "I joined the movement to die," the woman named Opal snapped back. "To die honorably, so that those who follow me can live honorably. What good is your life? A man who does nothing is of no use to anyone." Sporadic arguments broke out all along the perimeter of the campfire. Rama Bing stood by in silence, holding the hand of the newly named Lily, waiting with the patience of a much older man. The Batman stood immobile. Even the child maintained an eerie silence. The force of the Batman's will radiated out from the center of his soul, joined in progress by the merging spirits of Rama Bing and the girl child he now loved as he had loved his beloved Lily, swelling with the heart of the young woman called Opal. The spiritual force was so palpable that several of the gorillas began to weep, crying for the lost souls of Udon Kai's children. "We are with you, warrior," Rama Bing spoke for them all. "We will need a week and 3 days to prepare. 10 days from midnight we will storm the castle of the demon." The Batman bowed deeply.
1: "I will be with you," Rama translated. "From now until then."
2: The caped figure backed away from the campfire, never looking behind him. In less than a minute, he was gone. 4 days later, a refrigerator white Land Rover slowly picked its way along a rocky mountain path. The four-wheel drive vehicle's heavy-duty suspension and huge off-road tires were sorely tested by the broken terrain, but the driver was a veteran of many such passages. As the vehicle rounded a particularly sharp hairpin turn, two of the gorillas stepped out from cover, their rifles trained on the lone driver.
1: "Step down, now."
2: The driver climbed out. The gorillas noted he was European, a chubby, middle-aged man with streaks of gray in his longish hair.
1: "I was wondering if I would ever find you," he said in perfect Udon, his face illuminated by a sunny smile. "I have a gift for Lily Bing." "What is this gift?" the gorilla spokesman demanded.
2: "See for yourself," the driver said, standing aside. The gorillas opened the rear hatch of the Land Rover. It was packed with neat wooden cases.
1: "Go fetch Rama," the gorilla who did all the talking told the other. "I will stay here to watch this smiling dog."
2: 90 minutes later, Rama Bing walked up to the Land Rover and looked inside. "Do you know what is in here?"
1: "Sure," the driver said, still smiling. "The question is, do you know?"
2: Ignoring the rifle pointed at his back, the driver reached into the back of the Land Rover and pulled out a metal tube about 2 feet long.
1: "What is it?"
2: Rama Bing asked, intrigued in spite of himself.
1: "This is a law," the driver said. "Light anti-armor weapon. It fires a rocket that will penetrate a solid foot of steel. Weighs about 10 pounds, has almost no recoil. Anyone can use one." "What do you load it with?" Rama Bing asked.
2: "It is loaded," the driver replied. "When you open it up, that arms the rocket inside. You can't reload it. You blast it off, then you throw it away. You use it, you lose it. Understand?" "You got an even dozen of them in there," he said, gesturing at the Land Rover. "Now, once you get the walls down, you'll need some suppressive fire to keep the enemy's heads down, right? Okay, that beast on the tripod in there, that's a 50-caliber machine gun. Plus, there's a pair of M60s 30 caliber. You also have 8 boxes of concussion grenades, 1 box of flashbangs. Over in the far corner, that long-tubed thing, that's a flamethrower."
1: "Have you brought any rifles?" Rama Bing asked.
2: "I understand the objective is stone, yes," the driver replied. "Inside such a structure, ricochet is a big problem. So we got your 10 street sweepers, 12-gauge short-stroke pump shotguns, capacities an even dozen rounds. The shells are 3-inch magnums, but the double-aught buck has been replaced with very soft lead. If you hit someone, they're gone. But if you miss, the soft lead will just splatter against the wall, not bounce around."
1: "Is that all?"
2: Rama Bing asked, a trace of sarcasm in his voice.
1: "No. I also have some battlefield first aid kits, including morphine and penicillin. There is also..."
2: "That is enough," Rama commanded. "Who sent you?"
1: He never mentioned his name," the driver said with a smile. "All I know is, when I was stopped, I was to say all the weapons are a gift. A gift for Lily Bing."
2: "The gift is from the warrior," Rama said to Opal. "He works through others, but it is his work. Already, he is smoothing our path to the demon." The moon shone full, bathing the land in cold, pale light. As the Batman watched from his perch, he could see the guerrilla units quietly deploying, readying the assault. The castle was, in fact, a magnificent house built from the native stone right into the side of a mountain, so skillfully integrated that it appeared to be a natural outcropping. The Knight Rider's trained eyes picked out several guard posts, but he assumed the real defensive strength was inside the house itself. As the moon dropped behind a cloud, the Batman started his ascent. When he reached a perchus above the first guard post, the Batman pulled a 6-inch tube from inside his cape. A flick of his wrist and the tube extended to 3 feet. His practiced fingers working effortlessly in the dark, the Batman fitted a needle-tipped dart into the tube, then put one end in his mouth. The Knight Rider's chest swelled to seemingly impossible proportions. He held the breath as he focused on his target, the exposed neck of the sentry. The Batman expelled his breath in one massive jolt. The dart zipped into the guard's neck. The nerve poison worked instantly. The guard crumpled to the ground. 3 centuries later, the Batman was inside the house. He prowled the high ceilings, sensors on full alert. As he peered down into a large barracks-style room where dozens of men lounged about, a red light began to flash as a warning siren blared. The assault was on. Ignoring the onrushing soldiers, the Batman began to work his way toward the highest point in the house, some instinct telling him that his target would be there. He swung down from his perch and started up a narrow stairway. A tiny rearrangement of the shadows ahead warned him. He backflipped off the stairs just as a soldier fired a burst from an Uzi, stitching a row of bullet holes all along the wall. The Batman astonished the soldier by charging up the stairs. Before the soldier could recover, he was tumbling down those same stairs, head first. At the top of the stairs, a man in a red kimono stood quietly, radiating inner calm, a bamboo stave in his 2 hands. As the Batman approached, the kendo master began to twirl the stave, his bare feet noiseless as he moved into an attack position. The Batman locked eyes with his adversary and closed the space between them. The kendo master swept his stave from lower right to upper left, then suddenly stopped in mid-strike and reversed his hands, his powerful wrists driving the stave at the Batman's exposed neck. But the Batman whirled inside the arc and drove a spinning back fist into the other man's chest. Before the kendo master could recover, the Batman grabbed his opponent's ears and delivered a vicious headbutt. The kendo master collapsed like a punctured balloon. As the sounds of gunfire grew more audible behind him, the Batman continued to climb. The sounds of small arms fire filled the stone house. From outside, there was the occasional whoomp as the rocket launchers did their work. At the top of the stairs, the Knight Rider eased a door open. Inside was darkness, a darkness so silent that the air itself seemed audible. The Batman drew a deep yoga breath to center himself, his hunter's instinct telling him that impatience could rob him of his quarry. When the Knight Rider's heartbeat and pulse had slowed sufficiently, he closed his eyes to avoid sudden night blindness and moved ahead, now a part of the darkness itself. Less than 10 steps into the darkness, the Batman's sonar bounced back the impression of a tunnel. Cautiously, he reached out with a gloved hand. The surrounding material felt rough to the touch. Was it concrete? No, the texture was all wrong. The Batman stood quietly, breathing deeply through his nose, focusing all his senses on the material. It smelled like, yes, a thick layer of cork. No wonder the place was so silent. Maintaining contact with the cork wall with his right hand, the Batman moved down the tunnel, his left hand extended, moving with the deceptively delicate gait of a true karateka. 40 careful paces into the cork tunnel, and the Batman saw a slanted sliver of light ahead, a corner of some kind. As he neared the light, the Batman felt a radical shift in temperature. The air ahead was hot and moist. As the Knight Rider moved forward, his senses became even more attuned to his surroundings. The slanted sliver of light grew closer, washing the walls with a dull illumination of diffused orange. The silence was broken by tiny sounds, the rustle of paper, the hum of computer terminals. The Batman's gloved hand shot out, snatching the striking snake just behind its head. The snake hissed in rage, squirming in the Knight Rider's grip. But the Batman held it at arm's length as he moved toward the light. The Batman peered around the corner where the light was coming from, the snake still in his right hand. He found himself on a catwalk, the metal railings barely visible. In the faint light, the Batman was able to determine that the snake was a greenish-yellow color, banded with another, darker shade of green. It was some sort of pit viper, obviously planted as an emergency sentry. That explained the heat and humidity change. Snakes cannot remain active in the cold. The Batman followed the catwalk until he came to another corner. Below was a circle

0: Snakes cannot remain active in the cold. The fat man followed the catwalk until he came to another corner. Below was a circle of focused white light. In the circle was an elderly man who sat calmly smoking a pipe as if gunfire and explosions were everyday fare. To the man's right stood a state-of-the-art telex, a fax machine, and three computer monitors, all linked by cables to an industrial-sized laser printer. To the man's left was a giant globe on which a map of the world had been painted. The man held a telephone in his left hand. He was speaking calmly, but in the voice of one who is accustomed to instant obedience. "It appears we are having some difficulty here," he said. "Nothing we cannot handle, I am sure. It will take hours for the rebels to get in here. The only door visible to invaders is several inches of heavy-gauge steel. Nevertheless, it might be prudent if my allotment of troops could be increased. Say, within the next 10 minutes, dammit!" The man slammed down the telephone receiver. Then he appeared to recover his composure and took another soothing puff on his pipe. The distinctive smell of opium wafted up to where the Batman lurked. William X. Malady, the kingpin of the organization which took his parents' life, he could be no other. The Batman's chest tightened, his fists clenched involuntarily. Only the faint sound of cracking bones alerted him. He looked at his right hand, now holding a dead snake. The Knight Rider dropped the snake to the floor of the catwalk and gathered himself for the final leap. But before he could act, the heavy steel doors at one end of the large room blew off their hinges. The seated man was frantically rooting around in a desk drawer when Rama Bing entered, a pistol in his hand. "Put your hands where I can see them," he said in English. The seated man complied, once again apparently calm. "Do I know you?" he asked. "My name would mean nothing to you," Rama Bing replied. "Nor would the names of any of the children you stole." "I am sure you don't..." "Be sure of nothing but your death if you make a wrong move," Rama interrupted. "Your day is done now, William Malady. Your soldiers are gone. Only a few died. The rest ran like the cowards they are. What I want from you is your list."
1: "My list?"
0: "Les enfants du secret. I need to know where they are, where the children are."
1: "My dear fellow," Malady said, "you cannot seriously expect me to have such information. You are aware of how it works, I know. The children are sold.
0: The stake is your life. If you have nothing to play with, so be it." The Batman watched, frozen on his perch, as the seated man spread his hands wide and spoke.
1: "You cannot alter the course of events, my young friend. You have seen my chop. Do you think you understand it?"
0: "The Black Widow spider? Yes, I understand it. The spider is poison, and so are you."
1: "No, you do not understand," he said, his voice silky with confidence.
0: "The spider is of no consequence. The true meaning is in the hourglass. Look closely. You have climbed a mountain, but you have only come to the middle of the hourglass. Do you understand? You can kill me, but you will have achieved nothing. Nothing at all. As long as there are those who sell their children, there are those who will buy. You are not at the top of a peak. You are at the base of a new mountain, one with even steeper slopes. Things have changed, but human nature has not. Don't you understand? This is a business, that's all. The business of evil. Whatever you say, words change nothing. I will tell you what does change things. Technology changes things. When I began in this business, it was necessary to have associates in order to produce the product. One needed film processors willing to look the other way. Distribution was so very difficult. The product itself was of low quality and could not be easily reproduced. Today, that has all changed. Any adult who owns a child, a parent, or, for that matter, anyone to whom a parent entrusts their child, anyone can make a perfectly commercial video in the privacy of their own home. What you would call child pornography is a cottage industry now. The networks are all gone. I am an anachronism, a relic. To kill me would change nothing. You stole my lily. If it were not me, it would only be someone else, William Malady said, his smile hideous with self-confidence. I understand you feel wronged, and I am completely open to the concept of reparations. I'm sure we can work something out. Believe me, my heart is

0: heavy with the pain of... You have no heart. You are not a man. You are a peddler of children. The flesh peddler leaned back in his leather chair, a relaxed smile spreading across his face. My young friend, I understand your anger. Believe me, I do. If you will give me 2 minutes, literally 2 minutes, see that clock on the wall? I promise you I will change your mind. Speak, Rama Bing said, and speak the truth or it will be your last words. Malady began, but the Batman was no longer listening. Every one of his senses was tuned to the last sound he heard, the unmistakable sound of a round being chambered in a bolt-action rifle. The Knight Rider leaped lightly onto the railing of the catwalk, balancing as easily as a pedestrian on pavement. Slowly he began to move in the direction of the sound, his eyes boring into the murky shadows. Another 4 steps, and the Batman's night vision picked up a glint of light. A sniper rifle, complete with telescopic sight, poised atop a tripod for better accuracy. As Melody's voice droned on below, the Batman bent at the waist and made a quick movement with his hands. Then he stepped back a dozen paces and dove off the catwalk, disappearing at the end of the bat rope he had lashed in place. The rifleman was peering through his scope, setting the crosshairs to rest precisely on Rama Bing's chest. He smiled to himself, knowing he had almost another full minute before his employer's time was up. Suddenly, the scope's image went black as the Batman flowed over the railing from the darkness below. The rifleman was a killer, not a fighter. His mouth was still open in amazement when the Batman's fist took him right below the ear at the hinge of the jaw. The Batman turned his back on the unconscious rifleman and peered down. Now I must stop Rama Bing, he commanded himself, but he could not will his body to move. He watched the 2 men beneath him, frozen in time, as the young gorilla spoke. You have had your 2 minutes, liar, Rama Bing said. Please, Malady whined, fighting to remain calm, knowing his rifleman had failed, but not knowing why. Whatever one man steals, another man can return. Restitution can always be made. What you steal can never be returned, Rama Bing said, his voice a blend of all emotions. You stole my lily. You steal childhood itself. The Batman's body went rigid as unchecked emotions exploded within him. You steal childhood itself. The horror of that reality resonated within him, acid on the glass surface of his soul, forever etching a deep pattern of pain. His spirit trembled before the onslaught, vibrating at the perfect pitch to shatter the delicate crystal of a child's heart. The Knight Rider staggered with the pain, clenching his eyes shut, shivering, nearly lost. For several horrifying seconds, the child within the Batman writhed in fear. Terrified, he called his mother's name, and when she answered, the warrior emerged. With a last deep shudder, the Knight Rider left his past and turned to face his future. Down below, Rama Bing raised the pistol, his face a mask of anguish. The Batman saw the young man's finger whiten on the trigger. He gathered himself, preparing to leap, but invisible hands held him at bay. He could only watch as... You took my lily, and now there is a new lily, Rama Bing intoned, his voice deep with finality. It may be true what you say. Someone else may follow, but you, monster... You will steal childhood no more, Rama Bing cried out as his pistol fired its message. William X. Malady spilled backward off his chair, dead before he hit the floor. The young man walked over to the body of the man who stole children. Another gorilla came through the door. It was Opal, a rifle in one hand. It is done, Rama, she said. We must go. The soldiers will be here soon. What of the warrior? The young man asked, still looking down at Malady. As the Batman followed Rama's gaze, Opal said, The warrior walks where he will, Rama. We must go back now. Rama stood, seemingly rooted to the spot, still looking down at the dead man. Lily needs us, Opal said quietly. Slowly, Rama nodded. He looked toward the heavens and saw the Batman looking down. The Batman bowed. Rama bowed in return. Rama and Opal walked together out of the monster's den, and the Batman, alone with the dead man's computer network, sat down to complete the destruction of his foul empire. 3 weeks later, Alfred brought a carafe of water and some wheat biscuits down to the cave on a silver tray. I have more news to report. Ramud Ankar? Yes. The revolution continues to gather strength. What started with sporadic raids on centers of child prostitution has escalated drastically. It appears as though the rebels have been joined by some of the mountain tribespeople, an utterly unexpected development. Many of the regular army soldiers have deserted, and General Num has fled the country. Our sources indicate that he traveled south through Thailand and left the area in an ocean-going yacht named the Lollipop. Have they been spotted? The Lollipop was blown apart somewhere in the Indian Ocean, Master Bruce. A Greek tanker was close enough to see it all. The captain of that ship reports that there were no survivors. The explosion literally blew the Lollipop into bits. Is Udon Kai stable yet? No, Master Bruce. Although the rebels control the mountains, pitched battles continue in the streets. But the sex tourism business is as dead as its kingpin. William X. Malady. Yes. I understand how you feel about it, Master Bruce, but I could have stopped it, Alfred. I knew what Rama was going to do. I could have stopped it.
1: No, Master Bruce, you could not have stopped it, or you would have. Accept it.
0: Alfred, I... Bruce Wayne started crying softly. His faithful friend walked over to him and put a hand on his shoulder.
1: The sex tourism business has been smashed, he said. Your mother is proud of you.
0: You mean she would be?
1: I mean precisely what I said, Alfred said. Fighting evil is the same as fighting crime, only the focus is more concentrated. As you have often said, you swim toward the horizon. You will never reach the goal yourself, but that is of no importance. As you follow your mother's work, others will follow you. It is the soul of the true warrior to struggle so that others can claim the prize.
0: Then the faithful Alfred walked away, leaving the Batman to his thoughts. Midnight in Gotham. A bat-shaped shadow soared high, the better to observe the depths below. The Night Rider looked with new eyes, the meaning of the Black Widow's hourglass now engraved on his soul. From above, the city's underbelly was clearly visible. In a luxurious brownstone, a boy who had dropped out of a prestigious prep school revised a suicide note on his home computer, a goodbye letter to the preacher who had taught him hypocrisy. In a nearby high-rise building, his soul sister looked down from the top floor, pregnant with her father's child, praying she would soon be as dead as her dreams. As he swung from one building to another, the Batman spoke across time. I understand now, Mother. The children of the secret are here, too. They are everywhere. The Night Rider swept the scene below him with his eyes, zeroing in. He looked at the patchwork of lights that ranged from candle points to neon. They are all connected by a common evil, he thought, and someday they will join together in a force powerful enough to shake this universe. Until then... Landing lightly on his feet outside a window, the Batman heard the child's sobbing protest, the guttural grunt of an adult. The information Deborah Kane had given him was, as always, accurate. He looked inside, saw the video camera poised on a tripod. In their name... The Batman cried deep within himself as he swung through the open window to face the ultimate evil.

0: The Batman is a myth. The ultimate evil is not. The truth is in the following report by David Heckler, an investigative reporter and the author of The Battle and the Backlash, The Child Abuse War. Child Sex Tourism by David Heckler. Child sex tourism is not new. For years, pedophiles, seeking to avoid severe punishment in the United States, have taken trips to countries where prostituted children are plentiful and sexual abuse laws are lenient or unenforced, or, with the help of a bribe or two, easily circumvented. The subject crops up regularly in pedophile newsletters. One article that appeared in the NAMBLA Bulletin, the newsletter of the North American Man-Boy Love Association, rhapsodized about a 12-year-old Asian prostitute who, the anonymous author assured readers, truly loved his work. The writer went on to advise, "Weigh the pros and cons of becoming involved yourself in sex tourism overseas. Seek and find love from American boys on a platonic, purely emotional level. For sexual satisfaction, travel once or twice yearly overseas. You might get arrested overseas for patronizing a boy prostitute, but the legal consequences of being caught patronizing a boy prostitute in a friendly place overseas will be less severe." There is evidence that many have heeded this advice. A pedophile was advised by friends to go to Asia, where thousands of kids were there just for the picking. He attended a NAMBLA meeting and afterward confided to a member, "I want to go to Thailand, but I don't know how to set it up." "No problem," he was told. "I'll give you a contact who can arrange everything." A few weeks later, he was in bed with one of those children there for the picking. The pedophile made many more trips to Southeast Asia before he was caught. He is currently serving a 30-year sentence, but he sits in an American prison for sexually abusing American children. He has never been prosecuted for his activities abroad. A convicted child molester, after his release from prison, enjoyed telling children in his neighborhood that the boys he had hired in Thailand charged only $8 or $9. He was considering moving there, he added shortly before he disappeared, to take advantage of that country's more mature cultural attitudes. Though child sex tourism is not new, only in the last few years has it been discussed in the mainstream media. As Chuan Leakpai, Prime Minister of Thailand, told an international conference on child prostitution in June 1994, "This problem has not arisen just in the last year or two. It started long ago, but in the past it was not taken as a serious matter. The world didn't pay much attention to it. There was no organization working on this problem. There was no governmental policy, either written or spoken, regarding this problem, and there was no international traffic of prostitutes from one country to another. However, all these things have now occurred, and Thailand, like other countries in the region, must face the problem." One of the reasons Thailand was forced to confront this issue was the founding of the organization to which Prime Minister Chuan referred. The organization is ECPAT, an acronym for End Child Prostitution in Asian Tourism. Founded in 1991, within 3 years, ECPAT had established offices and support groups in more than 24 countries. It chose to focus on 4 countries in Asia where the situation seemed worst: Sri Lanka, the Philippines, Taiwan, and Thailand. Thailand, where ECPAT is headquartered, has drawn the most attention. By all accounts, the rapid growth of that country's tourism and sex industries began in the 1960s. By 1993, one Thai professor estimated that the sex trade brought in something like $1.5 billion annually. The travel industry and the Thai government have overtly promoted sex tourism. When the Tourism Authority of Thailand dubbed 1987 Visit Thailand Year, its slogan was, "The one fruit of Thailand more delicious than durian, a native fruit, its young women." In England, a travel brochure referred to Thais as Peter Pans, eternal children who have never grown up, and the most sensual and overtly sexual people on earth. Promoting a trip to Pattaya, Thailand's major sex resort, the brochure added, "If you can suck it, use it, eat it, feel it, taste it, abuse it, or see it, then it's available in this resort that truly never sleeps. Pattaya is not for prudes." Another promotion that was widely publicized appeared in the form of a postcard in an Austrian Airlines in-flight magazine. This advertisement contained an even more blatant appeal to pedophiles. "From Thailand with love," read the caption on the front, illustrated by a drawing of a shiftless, prepubescent girl. The back of the card, signed by a group of supposed travelers, praised the cornucopia of sexual pleasures they were enjoying around town. "Got to close now," the card concludes. "The tarts in the Bangkok Baby Club are waiting for us." Just how many prostituted children are there in Thailand and the rest of Asia? There is no way to know. Child prostitution is at least nominally illegal in the country's expat monitors, so there can be no official count. However, ECPAT has compiled what it considers to be conservative estimates based on the available information. The numbers are startling. 60,000 prostituted children in the Philippines, 200,000 in Thailand, 1 million worldwide. But ECPAT doesn't dwell on them. It has tried instead to reveal the people behind the statistics. In 1984, five young girls who had been imprisoned in a Thai brothel were burned to death in a fire. Later, it was revealed why they'd never had a chance. They'd been chained to their beds. The reality for children in Thai brothels, whether or not they are shackled, is that they are indeed slaves. Many are from small villages far from Bangkok. So many, in fact, that entire villages are devoid of young girls. Some are kidnapped by pimps or middlemen who sell them. In other cases, parents are tricked by brothel owners who promise children educational opportunities or attractive jobs in Bangkok. In still other instances, parents indenture their children by accepting loans against their children's future earnings, the nature of which the parents may or may not understand. If parents later suspect the worst, they rarely have the resources to locate and rescue their distant children. Once they are warehoused in the brothels, the captured children have this in common. Their lives are completely controlled by their employers, who often enforce their will with violence. For this reason, the term child prostitute is really a misnomer. These children have been prostituted, and the responsibility lies solely with their exploiters. For adults, prostitution may be a career choice, and some may call it a victimless crime. But for children in sexual servitude, there is no choice, and they are the victims. Aside from the psychological damage these children suffer, they face the increasing likelihood that they will be infected with HIV. AIDS is now sweeping across Asia at a pace at least as rapid as the virus took in its 1980 to 1985 race across Africa. World Health Organization officials reported in August 1994 at the 10th International Conference on AIDS. Thailand, for obvious reasons, has been particularly hard hit. Estimates vary, but a conservative guess is that at least 500,000 people were infected with HIV in 1994, and by the year 2000, the number will have soared to at least 2.5 million. Fear of AIDS has proved a windfall for child sex tour operators who, alert to the tourists' anxieties, advertise the youngest children as the safest. They assure nervous customers that the children have regular checkups and that you can't catch AIDS from a child. Neither claim is true. AIDS and the relentless siphoning of children from the villages have depleted the supply of prostitutes. This, in turn, has sent brothel owners scouring the region for fresh sources. The result has been trafficking across national borders. Human Rights Watch has exhaustively documented the kidnapping of Burmese women and girls who are deposited in Thai brothels. ECPAT has also noted parallel trails from China and Laos. Yet, even in the face of this reality, ECPAT points to evidence of progress. Sometimes this progress is measured in small increments. An article here, a conference there, a speech like Prime Minister Chuan's. Sometimes there are larger signs. Australia, Germany, and the United States have recently passed laws that allow prosecution of child sex tourists upon their return home. Norway and Sweden already had such laws on the books and have demonstrated a desire to use them. Still, it is far from certain that these laws will prove effective. Some of the staunchest supporters of the Australian law concede that it would be preferable for child sex tourists to be prosecuted in the countries where they commit the crimes. What's more, shortly before these laws were passed, there was optimism that Thailand and its neighbors would strengthen their laws and at long last enforce them. Prime Minister Chuan himself announced in 1992 that he intended to wipe out child prostitution in the next 2 or 3 months. Nearly 2 years later, at an ECPAT conference in Bangkok, the Prime Minister was forced to acknowledge failure. Once again, he declared his hope that he could eradicate child prostitution in Thailand while acknowledging, with surprising candor, what critics had been saying for years, that Thai officials not only condone child prostitution, but, in his words, some officials even sponsor this kind of business and share the profits. Despite such setbacks, ECPAT officials appear undaunted. Their plans include expanding the scope of their program to include Africa, Latin America, and other affected regions, providing direct support to local organizations working to heal children who have escaped from prostitution and to safeguard those at risk, convening an international congress in 1996 to seek ways to end child prostitution, developing a comprehensive database that incorporates new research. In general, ECPAT has chosen to avoid confrontation. It has pursued change by lobbying government officials and by educating the public largely through the media and through leafletting campaigns arranged with the cooperation of legitimate representatives of the tourism industry. ECPAT has also led a major push to secure U.S. ratification of the United Nations Convention on the Rights of the Child. The United States, which helped draft the document, was one of only 15 countries, as of August 1994, that had neither signed nor ratified it. Ironically, even Thailand is a party of the convention. Not everyone is satisfied with ECPAT's approach or with the effort of the U.S. government, which so far has been limited to passage of the law that permits prosecution of child sex tourists when they return. Dorothy Thomas advocates a more aggressive campaign. Thomas is the Pittman Rights Watch project director who oversaw the investigation of trafficking of Burmese women and children into Thailand. Testifying before a House subcommittee, Thomas was sharply critical of the U.S. State Department's classification of forced prostitution in Thailand as discrimination rather than slavery or forced labor. This was, she explained, much more than a semantic quibble. The classification exempts this abuse from consideration under Section 502 of the Trade Act, which obligates the U.S. Trade Representative to review workers' rights when deciding which countries to designate as U.S. trade beneficiaries. A moment later, she continued, "The State Department has documented the complicity of Thai police and border officials in trafficking of women and girls from neighboring countries into Thailand for forced prostitution since 1991. Meanwhile, the U.S. has and is continuing to provide police training and to sell arms and equipment to the Thai police, including the border police, without ever investigating their involvement in trafficking and forced prostitution." When there have been police crackdowns, the main target, Thomas said, has been the trafficking victims themselves. In virtually every case that we investigated, the women and girls were apprehended, while the brothel owners, pimps, procurers, and customers remain free. Moreover, despite clear evidence of official complicity and even direct involvement, we know of no case where a police officer was prosecuted for involvement in trafficking and forced prostitution specifically. At a minimum, Thomas argued, aid to the Thai police should be contingent on progress towards prosecuting and convicting culpable members within their ranks. Not only aid, she concluded, but also U.S. trade relationships with Thailand should be subject to the same vigorous concern for Thai official complicity in the traffic of women and girls. Demands like these have not been lost on Prime Minister Chuan, who by early 1993 had sensed a change in public perception. Prostitution in Thailand, particularly child prostitution, has reached a state where it is not acceptable to both the country and the international community, he observed. The prostitution problem also leads to other problems, such as international pressure not to buy goods from countries where children are exploited. A call for the boycott the Prime Minister so feared was trumpeted a few months later in an American magazine. The final paragraph was a virtual call to arms. Thai sex tourist trade is highly dependent on foreign patrons, vulnerable to an international boycott. A concerted, organized, and well-publicized campaign against child prostitution, including a boycott of airlines, travel agencies, hotel chains, and others involved in tourism to Thailand, could have major impact. An international commission of Western notables holding hearings and investigating the violation of the rights of children could provide the necessary publicity to spark the boycott. To date, however, this declaration of war seems to have had no greater effect than Prime Minister Chuan's pronouncement that he would quickly end the problem. In fact, no one's words or actions seem to have had much effect. Child prostitution is more widely publicized than ever before, and more people are working to destroy it each year. But for the victims, precious little seems to have changed, and the promised end is nowhere in sight. A complete version of this report, fully documented, can be found in Batman, The Ultimate Evil by Andrew Vax, published by Warner Books. For more information and what you can do about the situation, contact any of the following organizations. ECPAT, End Child Prostitution in Asian Tourism, 475 Riverside Drive, Room 621, New York, New York, 10115. Or Human Rights Watch, 485 Fifth Avenue, New York, New York, 10017. Or Don't Buy Thai, 328 Flatbush Avenue, Suite 311, Brooklyn, New York, 11238.
1: Batman, The Ultimate Evil, a novel published by Warner Books, written by Andrew Vax. This production was read by Tony Roberts. The executive producer was Maya Thomas. The producer and director was Kevin Thompson. The abridgment was made by John Whitman. The recording was made at Studio 300 in Chicago. The production was mixed and mastered by Paul Goodrich at Merlin Studios, New York City. 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

0: In the early days of the Western United States, the masked rider of the plains not only fought crime and criminals, but also the enemies of justice who worked within the law. No one could match his strength and courage, and his daring and resourcefulness made him the greatest champion of justice the West ever knew. Return with us now to those thrilling days of yesteryear. From out of the past come the thundering hoofbeats of the great horse Silver. The Lone Ranger rides again.
1: Come on, Silver! We're heading for the hill country! Hail, Silver!

0: The Lone Ranger and his faithful Indian companion, Tonto, rode toward the small settlement that sprung up within a mile of the great Eureka Mines. Sharing the masked man's saddle was a young girl, a child of 5 or 6. The masked man pointed to the neat cottage they were approaching and...
1: Now then, young lady, is that where you live?
2: Uh-huh.
1: Do you think your mother's worried about you?
2: I don't know.
1: I'd be surprised if she isn't. Young women your age should stay close to home. Do you think you can remember that?
2: I wasn't lost.
1: Weren't you?
2: Uh-uh.
1: Well, you possibly would have been if you'd gotten much farther. Here we are. Silver.
3: Oh, look out.
1: All right, young lady. Down with you.
2: Whee! Hello, Mommy. See the nice horse?
4: You never mind the nice horse. Where in the world have you been?
2: Just walking.
1: Tonto and I found her near the swamp. We were afraid she'd get into trouble, so we brought her back.
4: The swamp? Oh, good gracious. Nancy, I told you never to go there.
2: I wasn't afraid, Mommy.
4: I just bet you weren't. Don't you know you've had me frantic? I've looked everywhere for you. And that dress. Mud from head to foot. Now you run in the house. You're going to have a bath.
2: But I like mud.
4: And don't I know it. Go ahead now. I'll be in a minute.
2: Bye, masked man.
1: Goodbye, young lady.
2: Thank you very much for bringing me home.
1: You're welcome.
4: Isn't she awful? Say, I think I owe you some thanks.
1: Does she wander away often like this?
4: No, thank goodness. Usually I got time to keep an eye on her. But I've had so much to do today, packing out things and getting tickets for the stage and washing, I just lost track of her completely.
1: Looks as though you're moving away.
4: Yes, at last.
1: Your husband must work at the mines.
4: He did work there. This is his last day.
1: From what I've heard recently, he's fortunate. How soon do you expect him home?
4: Why, I don't know. Almost any time now. Why?
1: Has he been employed at the mines long?
4: Over a year.
1: Then perhaps he could give me some information. The stories I've heard have all been at second hand. I'd like to talk to someone who's actually worked in the mines.
4: Oh. You've heard about the accident?
1: Yes.
4: Well, after all, Nancy, it was a trouble to you, and... Well, I don't want to seem curious, but just why are you interested?
1: Now, don't be misled by my mask. My friend and I are not outlaws.
4: Oh.
1: We're interested because they say the accidents could be avoided. And that's true. Why aren't steps taken to prevent them?
4: Well, I can tell you that.
1: Yes?
4: Meekin. Jim says he's taken over $1 million out of those mines, but he can't afford to spend a few thousand to protect the lives of the men he employs.
1: I see.
4: He must be the greediest man ever lived.
1: How can he get workers?
4: Oh, there's always plenty of men needing jobs. Jim did when he come here. But he doesn't have to work here any longer. We're leaving here tomorrow.
1: Fine.
4: We saved half of everything he's been paid. We're going back to Kansas where Jim can buy a little business and work just for himself. Oh, I'm so happy that he can get away. I scarcely know what I've been doing.
1: I don't blame you.
4: If you just knew what it's been like. Wondering every morning when he leaves if he'll come back home safe. Going almost crazy every time there's another cave-in till I know he's not been caught. Seeing the other women who've had their husbands crippled or lost them.
1: I can understand.
4: So, this is the first day since we come here that I've had any peace of mind.
5: Here come Peller.
1: This must be Jim.
4: Oh, no. No, it isn't. It's his foreman. Well, if they're making him work overtime today...
1: Perhaps Tonto and I had better be going.
4: No, wait, I...
1: What is it?
4: I don't know. It's just... Suddenly... I'm afraid.
1: You don't think...
4: Wait, please.
6: Move, fella. Move, boy. Move.
5: Ma'am.
4: Yes.
5: I hate like sin to have to tell you this, but... But there's been a cave-in... Jim had just knocked off and was getting ready to leave.
4: You mean...
5: Ma'am, it come so sudden, he never had a chance.
4: No.

0: The Lone Ranger and Tonto made camp fairly close to the mines, and 2 hours later...
1: Tonto, I never want to see a thing like that again. For a year, that poor woman and her husband had saved so that they could leave. They had enough money. He'd gone to the mines for the last time. And he's killed.
2: That heap bad.
1: It's no less than murder. The foreman said Jim was the 10th man to lose his life in the mines in just the last 6 months. With no honest excuse for it. Old rotted timbers used over and over again to shore up the tunnels. Because it would cost money to freight in the kind of lumber that's needed.
2: Not right.
1: The men forbidden to take the time to make the tunnels safe. Because it would cut down on the time spent bringing out ore. Cheap, undependable blasting powder. And all the gold produced by the mines not doing Meekin any good because he's too miserly to spend money even on himself. And they say he still lives in that old place back in the hills he bought when the mines were first opened up.
2: Him heap bad feller.
1: And no one can touch him. Short of going outside the law.
2: Not right.
1: Well, if the law can't make him protect his men, perhaps there are other ways.
3: Here, Silver.
2: You ride?
1: We both ride.
3: Here, Scout. Where we go?
1: Yep. Is he the man responsible for all this? See Meekin himself. Come on, Silver.
3: Get him up, Scout.
1: Come on, old fellow.

0: In the tumble-down old house where the mine owner lived, Meekin had already been accused of criminal carelessness. His son, Dave, glared at him and...
1: Pa, this is the finish. I'm fed up. You send me to school. You have me taught everything I can learn about mining, and then you refuse to listen to anything I say.
2: You telling me my business?
1: I am.
2: You're just a fresh young sprout.
1: Do you realize how many men have died in those mines since they were opened?
2: You don't have to tell me.
1: Over 30.
2: I'm sorry for them, ain't I?
1: Sorry. Sorry. Great day. If you're sorry, do something about it.
2: Can't.
1: Why not?
2: Ain't practical.
1: Huh. You mean it would cost money.
2: No such thing.
1: That's exactly what you mean. If you meant anything else, you'd listen to me. I could show you a dozen ways to make those mines safe. I have shown you. And you refuse to do anything at all.
2: Nobody has to work for me, do they?
1: Is that an excuse for criminal carelessness?
2: I ain't breaking no laws. Never broke a law in my life. Needn't say I did either.
1: And you don't feel any responsibility for those men, huh?
2: Why should I? Do they feel responsible for me?
1: They do their jobs, honestly. Well, we won't argue that again. We've been over it too many times before. I'm just here for one reason.
2: Huh?
1: Since I've left school, I've learned just as much practical mining as you have. Besides that, I have my training. You could put me in complete charge of those mines. Let me run them absolutely on my own, and I guarantee to show profits as big as yours, or bigger.
2: Bosh!
1: Call it anything you want. I know it's so. Look, I'll make you a proposition. Let me run the mines for a year, and if my management doesn't show as good a record as yours, I'll turn them back.
2: Suppose you'd spend cash on all them fancy ideas of yours for the tunnels, huh?
1: I would.
2: Well, I won't have it.
1: Very well. In that case, I'm leaving.
2: Huh? Leave?
1: Today. Right now.
2: What?
1: I can't stand to see any more men die without cause.
2: Dave, you don't mean it.
1: I do mean it.
2: You can't. You can't leave me.
1: Am I to be manager?
2: Well...
1: Am I?
2: That's nonsense. I won't do it.
1: All right. Then that's my answer. Goodbye.
2: No, wait, Dave boy. You can't.
1: Changed your mind? Well?
2: I can't do it. You'd ruin me.
1: Bye.
2: Davy, no, come back. Wait, Davy. You can't leave your old boy like this. Davy! Davy! Come back, Davy!
3: Can't hear you, Meekin.
2: What? A mask.
3: I heard your quarrel. You won't listen to your own son, you won't listen to me.
2: You...
3: But I'll make you a promise.
2: Get out! Get out!
3: You're going to suffer just as you've made others suffer.

0: Come on, Silver.
1: Get up, Scout. Get him up.
0: There's Dave Tanner, just going over that far rise.
1: Me see him.
0: You think you can overtake him?
1: Good.
0: Go after him. Get him and bring him to our camp.
1: How to do it?
0: I'll meet you there.
1: Get him up, Scout. Get him up.
0: Come on, Silver. Hail, Silver. Away.

0: Night had fallen, and the Lone Ranger had built a small campfire. At last he heard Tonto approach.
1: Hi!
2: Tai, Kimosabe!
1: Oh, oh, scout!
3: Oh, boy! Oh, oh, there! Oh! So you're the fellow sent this Indian after me.
2: Yes.
3: I ought to.
2: Hold it.
3: He pulled a gun on me.
2: You must have refused to go with him.
3: Well, what if I did?
2: Not so fast.
3: But I
2: can... If you hold on to your temper, I think you'll find that we're on the same side.
3: What do you mean by that?
2: Tonto and I rode to your father's place. We overheard your quarrel.
3: Well?
2: Unless I'm mistaken, you're as anxious as we are for those mines to be run as they should be.
3: As anxious as you are? What's it to you?
2: We were at the Edwards cottage when the news arrived today.
3: Oh.
2: I doubt that anyone could have seen what that news did to Jim Edwards' wife and still not wish to do something, anything, to make it impossible for such a thing to happen again.
3: But you're an outlaw.
2: No.
3: Well, that mask.
2: I wear for reasons of my own. Now, look at this.
3: A bullet. What?
2: Look again.
3: Silver.
2: Well?
3: Wait. I've heard something. Somewhere I've heard...
2: My friend's name is Tonto. I've named my horse Silver.
3: Tonto. Silver. I've got it.
2: Yes?
3: The Lone Ranger.
2: You still think it's impossible for me to be on your side?
3: Why, I didn't know. I never expected to...
2: Dave, listen to me.
3: Yes?
2: I suppose you were telling the truth when you told your father you were confident that you could run the mines.
3: I know I could. That's all I've been hoping for, to get the chance.
2: And if you did get the chance, would you make it possible for men to work for you in safety?
3: If you heard as much as you say you did, you must know that without my telling you.
2: Then you'll get your chance.
3: It can't be done.
2: No?
3: There's no way to argue my father into it.
2: I believe there is.
3: How?
2: When I rode to your father's place, I had no plan in mind. But what I heard and saw there suggested something.
3: Suggested what?
2: Your father seems to think quite a bit of you.
3: Oh, he does, yes, but he doesn't think anything of my ability as a mine manager.
2: Well, that won't count.
3: What?
2: You agree, Tata will prepare a disguise for you.
3: A disguise? What in the world for?
2: So that you can go back and work for your father.
3: Huh?
2: The one job he'd never expect to find you, as a common miner.

0: Now to continue our story. When 3 days had passed with no word from his son, Meekin could control his fear no longer and summon the sheriff to his home.
1: Want to see me about something, Meekin?
2: I did. Sit down.
1: Sure. What's the trouble?
2: Something's happened to my boy.
1: Yeah?
2: He must have been hurt or something.
1: Well, now that's too bad. Dave's all right. Always liked him. What do you figure's happened?
2: I don't know. That's why I sent for you.
1: Well, what I mean is, if you figure something's happened to him, you must have some kind of an idea what it is.
2: Well, I ain't.
1: No? Then why are you worried?
2: He's disappeared.
1: Oh.
2: He ain't heard from the boy in the past 3 days.
1: And that's what's got you upset?
2: You're trying to tell me I shouldn't be?
1: Well, shucks, you're his pa. From what I've seen afore, you set a heap of store by the boy. So I can savvy why you're bothered. But I don't think there's any real reason for it.
2: Why ain't there?
1: Well, I've heard of other young fellas not being seen by their folks for that long, and nothing serious come of it.
2: That ain't no joke.
1: Well, I didn't mean it to be.
2: And you find the boy, do you hear me? You find him.
1: Sure, I'll try.
2: I didn't say just try, I said find him.
1: All right. You got any notion how to go about it? Any idea where he might have gone when he left here?
2: Seamus told you I ain't, didn't I?
1: Then you're asking me to carry out a pretty tough job.
2: Too big for one fella?
1: Well, after all, I got other things to look out besides your...
2: Then hire some fellas. Hire all you need. Scour the country. Look everywhere.
1: And who's to pay?
2: I will.
1: All right, fair enough.
2: I'll tell it to you straight, Sheriff. There ain't but one thing in this world I give a hoot about. Don't care much for the mines. Don't want no friends. Don't even like myself very special. And I won't have nothing happen to Dave. You understand that? I won't have it.
1: Sure, I understand.
2: You'd better.
1: I think... 'Cause
2: if that boy ain't found, you're out of a job if it takes every dollar I got to do it.

0: The sheriff, urged on by Meekin and backed with his money, enlisted a dozen men to make inquiries as to Dave's whereabouts, never suspecting that Dave was working in the mines. It was a week later that the young man slipped away to ride to the secret camp of the Lone Ranger.
1: Whoa, whoa, boy. Whoa there. Whoa.
2: I've been expecting you.
3: Have you seen my father?
2: Tonto and I have been keeping an eye on him. Haven't you?
3: He scarcely ever goes to the mines. He has an office at home. I think he's afraid of the men.
2: I see. Does anyone at the mine suspect who you are?
3: I'm sure no one does.
2: Good. What have you done so far?
3: Everything's ready.
2: Yes?
3: I've found exactly the right tunnel. It can be done easily.
2: Fine.
3: But how soon?
2: Not for a while yet.
3: Oh, why not?
2: Everything depends on how badly we can worry your father. The longer he goes without a word from you, the better chance we'll have to handle him when the time comes.
3: Yes, I suppose.
2: Now, don't worry, Dave. Trust me to get word to you at the right time.
3: I am trusting you.
2: And there's nothing more to say. Get back to the mines. Watch for Tonto, and I'll keep in touch with you through him.
3: Very well.
2: I can tell you this. You've done most of your waiting already.
0: Another week went by, and then...
2: Oh, there, Silver. Tonto. I saw the sheriff on his way to report again to Meekin. I think when Meekin learns his son still hasn't been traced, he'll be ready.
4: That heap good.
2: I'm going to get rid of this mask and wear a disguise.
4: Me fix him.
2: And when you finish, ride to the mines. Find Dave and tell him to go through with our plan.

0: The sheriff found his report to the mine owner an unpleasant task.
1: You must be a complete idiot.
2: Now, wait, Mr. Meekin.
1: I've give you cash to hire all the fellas you claim you needed. You've had time to search between here and the next state, and you ain't found a thing.
2: Mr. Meekin, you don't seem to savvy. For all we know, maybe Dave cleared out of the district complete. Might even have gone back east.
1: Checked with the stage lines, ain't you?
2: Yeah, but
1: checked every trail out of here, too, didn't you?
2: Sure did.
1: And he's still around. If you ain't found him, it's cause you don't know your business. Take it from me, Sheriff. If you get into office next election, you're gonna be a mighty lucky man.
2: Well, I've done the best I could.
1: I know it. That's what I'm complaining of. Your best ain't worth nothing. Who's there?
3: Hey, Mr. Meekin.
1: Stay out, Scott. I'm busy. Blaster, didn't you hear me? Stay away from here.
4: Mr. Meekin, I'm sorry, but this is important.
1: If it ain't, you're fired.
4: There's been another cave in.
2: What?
4: It just happened. I got over here as fast as I could.
2: Meekin, this has gone too doggone far. Don't you care nothing about the fellas you hire? Who's hurt, anybody?
4: Well, there's one fella.
2: Killed?
4: I don't know for sure. Trapped, anyhow. It happened in one of the tunnels that's been worked out. Don't even know what this fellow was doing.
1: Then serves him right.
4: But ain't you coming over to see what can be done?
1: Can't you handle it?
4: Well, sure,
1: then get back and do it. It's your job, ain't it? Or don't you want to work for me anymore?
4: All right, I'll do what I can.
2: Oh, wait. Huh? I'll ride over with you.
4: Oh, sure.
2: And Meekin.
1: Well?
2: Go ahead and try and get my job. I'd rather have a fellow like you again me than for me any time.
1: Confounded impudence. I'll teach that lawman. Show him he can... Who are you?
5: You most likely wouldn't know if I told you.
1: Who gives you the right to walk in here without knocking?
5: I've got news for you.
1: News! News! That's all I get. And all of it bad.
5: This is also.
1: Well, let's have it.
5: You've been searching for your son.
1: Sure I have. Hey, you mean you know where he is?
5: I do.
1: Where? Tell me. I'll pay you anything. Just tell me.
5: That's your mine.
1: Huh?
5: He's been working there.
1: It's a lie. He couldn't have been. If he had, I'd have known it.
5: He's disguised himself and hired out under another name.
1: Yeah. You're telling the truth?
5: I am.
1: Where?
5: Your foreman was just here. He probably reported that one of your miners was caught in another cave-in.
1: He did. Yeah. You don't mean...
5: I do. That miner was your son.

0: Driven frantic with fear by the Lone Ranger's announcement, Meekin hurried to the mines. Arriving there, he found that most of his employees had gathered outside in sullen groups. Following the main tunnel, Meekin at last found the place where it branched to form the tunnel where the cave-in had occurred. His foreman and half a dozen miners stood looking at the piled-up rock and gravel.
1: What are you standing there for? Why don't you do something? Get him out of there! Get him out!
2: Hold on, Mr. Meekin.
1: That's my boy in there!
2: Why, that can't be so easy.
3: It is.
4: What?
3: I've already explained to Meekin here. Disguised himself and was using a different name.
2: Oh, golly.
1: Well, get shovels. Start digging. You want my Davy to die in there?
2: Look, Mr. Meekin, we can...
3: Can't you see for yourself what might happen if they started digging?
2: The whole thing would likely cave in.
1: Now, what's this?
2: That's the only entrance into there that wasn't covered up.
1: Have you talked to Davy Seward?
2: Well...
1: Tell me, have you?
2: Well, at first we did, then he quit answering.
1: Maybe he's dying.
2: No, I wouldn't say that.
1: Well, why can't he answer then if he ain't? Maybe he's dead already. Davy! Dave! It's your pa! Can you hear me? Davy! Say something.
2: You see?
1: I'm climbing through there.
3: No, you don't.
1: Let go. Let go. I'm going in there.
3: No, I'm not.
2: You want to get yourself killed? You couldn't squeeze through that hole in a thousand years.
3: Hold still.
1: But we've got to do something. You there.
5: Well?
1: You can make it. $100 if you'll go in there and bring my boy back.
5: Not me.
1: $500. $1,000.
6: You'd just have to stir that slide enough to get it moving again and you'd be buried alive. Then how much good would $1,000 do you?
5: Why should we go after your boy? You never cared any what happened to us.
1: I'll pay anything. Just save Davy. Please, name anything.
3: I'm afraid that won't work, Meekin.
1: They're all cowards.
3: There are no cowards working in these mines. No coward risks his life day after day for the kind of wages you pay.
1: You shut up!
3: No. Now you're getting a taste of what the people dependent upon you have suffered. What do you think the families of the men killed in these tunnels have felt? You think they care any less for their men than you do for your son?
1: The blazes with them! The blazes with everything! I'm going in there!
3: Right. These men wouldn't let you if you tried it. I have another suggestion.
1: You can save him?
3: Perhaps.
1: How much do you want?
3: Perhaps more than you're willing to give.
1: Just name it!
3: Dave has wanted to take over the management of these mines. He's always favored the men. Moreover, he's had the training to handle a job like that.
1: What's all that got to do with being trapped in there?
3: I'll get him out on one condition.
1: What condition?
3: That if he comes out alive, you retire.
1: What's that?
3: I think you understand me. You'll retire and put Dave in full charge of the mine.
1: I'll do no such thing.
3: Very well, then.
1: I'll give you $5,000 to go in there.
3: I'm not after your money. I've given you the only condition that's acceptable.
1: I couldn't.
3: Why not?
1: Dave would ruin me.
3: Nonsense. He'd probably make the mines pay twice as well. You've been using outdated methods here for years. You've reached the age where you should be glad to rest anyhow. Step aside and give your son a chance.
1: No, I just couldn't.
3: None of you will make the try?
7: Well, no.
3: And it looks as though Dave will have to remain here. Come, we'll get...
1: Wait! Wait, don't go.
3: No?
1: If I promise you, you will save him?
3: Accept that condition, and I give you my word he'll not be left in there if he's still alive.
1: It's hard.
3: And remember that these men are witnesses to anything that you may promise.
1: He won't go in there for anything else?
3: No.
1: Then I guess it's got to be.
3: You'll retire?
1: Yes.
3: I warn you. You go back on that. I'll see to it you'll regret it.
1: Folks have said lots of things about me, but never that I went back on my word.
3: Good enough.
8: Dave! You hear me, Dave?
9: Sure.
8: Come out!
1: It was a trick.
3: Yes.
1: Our bargain's off. It wasn't honest.
3: Why wasn't it?
1: You didn't have to go in there.
3: Think back and you'll see that I never promised I would.
1: But I
3: promised only that if Dave were still alive, he'd not be left in there. Well, he hasn't been. Here he is.
10: That's exactly the way it was, Pa. You'll have to admit it.
1: No way.
10: And if you do break your promise, this time we're finished for good.
1: You don't mean that.
10: I never meant anything more.
1: But
10: try me and see. What? What in...
1: You did kind of out-slicker me, didn't you?
10: You admit it?
1: Kind of glad to see it. Maybe you won't be so easy took advantage of after all.
10: And you're retiring?
1: Uh-huh. Might as well. Reckon maybe that feller who took charge of things was speaking true, and it's time I did. Son, you were right about me and the way I've been acting. I'm sort of dependent on you, Dave, to make up for your pa's mistakes.
10: I'll do the best I can, Pa. Thanks to the Lone Ranger.

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0: past those Kellogg sugar pops. 'Cause here comes Guy Madison as Wild Bill Hickok and his pal Jingles, which is me, Andy Devine. We got another rootin' tootin' Wild Bill Hickok adventure story for you, from the cereal you can eat out of the bowl or out of the box, the cereal with the sweetening already on it, Kellogg's Sugar Pops!
1: Today, Kellogg's Sugar Pops, the cereal with the sweetening already on it, brings you Wild Bill Hickok, transcribed in Hollywood and starring Guy Madison as Wild Bill and Andy Devine as his pal Jingles. In just 30 seconds, you'll hear the exciting story, Boot Hill Special. A package of Kellogg's Sugar Corn Pops sure comes in handy when you're sitting around listening to the radio or watching TV, or most any other time for that matter. Yes, sir, whenever you've a hankering for a sweet treat, that's the time to reach for your box of Sugar Corn Pops and pop a few of those ready sweetened nuggets of corn into your mouth. They're swell for breakfast, too, with a little milk or cream. And you never need sugar, because the sweetening's already on them. They're shot with sugar, Kellogg's Sugar Corn Pops. It was 2 years after Wild Bill Hickok and his saddle partner Jingles left Hayes City to pick up the badges of the United States Marshal's office. Andrew Johnson was president. And a man could buy a steak dinner for 50 cents if he could find a cafe in the dust-ridden emptiness of the West. Crossing the New Mexico border into Arizona, Wild Bill and Jingles rode straight into an adventure that was a rip-roaring Boot Hill

0: Come on, Ranch. Let's get back to the hideout. Ain't one haul enough for tonight?
1: Not when I know right where to lay my hands on Lige Martin's strongbox. It's a setup for a night like this, Blue.
0: Yeah, setup. Lige sitting in that rocking chair, a cripple.
1: You going soft on me, Blue?
0: I ain't got much stomach for killing old men and cripples.
1: An hour back, you had plenty of stomach for half of old man White's money.
0: That was before you shot him, Range.
1: Ah, dry up.
0: You didn't have to kill him.
1: You hear me tell you to shut up, Blue?
0: Robbing's one thing, killing's another.
1: You're edging me, Blue. 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You ain't going to ruin it by going soft.
0: Going out on stormy nights, killing old men and cripples and taking their money, letting the storm cover our tracks.
1: Shut up. We're coming to Lige Martin's place. Put on your mask and don't you make no slips, or you'll be stretched out in this storm face up. But you won't be feeling the rain.

0: All right, son. Close up the strongbox and put it away.
1: Sure, Pa. We almost got enough to buy the Biddle place in the valley?
0: Well, almost, Eddie. Another year, maybe two. If I had to use some of my legs, it'd be sooner.
1: Now, Pa, don't let that keep fretting you. I'm getting bigger every day and soon... Pa, face at the window, wearing a mask.
0: A mask? Quick, son. Hand me my gun and hide in the strongbox.
1: Here's your gun, Pa. But don't try shooting it out with nobody. You ain't...
0: Hide the box, boy. Hide.
2: Oh, no, you don't. I'll take that strong box, you young maverick.
0: You stay away from that boy, or...
2: You what?
0: I'll show you.
1: No, Pa, don't. Pa!
0: Run with the box, son. I'm all right.
2: Come back here, you young varmint.
1: Try and catch me, you thieving child.
2: Hey, the kid's running out the back way. Hit him off.
0: Head for the trees, Eddie.
2: I'll be back to take care of you, but first I'm going to get that money. Blue, where are you? Where's the kid? Blue, bless your heart, where are you?
3: Here I am, Lee.
2: Did you stop the kid?
3: No, he got by me. I lost him.
2: You bungling featherhead. Come on, we got to dig him out of these woods.
3: Sure is dark. It's going to be hard to find.
2: We'll find him, and when we do, I'm going to wring his neck.
3: You got the money?
2: Yeah, but he ain't going to have it long.
3: Hey, them shots. Where'd they come from?
2: I don't know.
3: Somebody else is out in this storm besides us.
2: Well, forget it. Let's get that kid and the money.
3: That sounds like a signal. We better get out of here.
2: Yeah, blast that young maverick. Come on, get to the horses.
3: Who you reckon's riding around in this storm?
2: How should I know? But it's a cinch they'll never track us.

0: saddle.
1: You better run, you sneaking child.
0: The kid. He was right there all the time. I got a mind.
2: No. Now your horse is coming. Let's ride. Up, boy. Up.
0: Yeah. Get there. But we'll be back to get that money.
3: A young buckaroo standing out in the rain like he had something on his mind. Steady there, Buckshot.
4: Howdy, son. We thought we heard shots. Some horses running away.
5: Maybe you did, maybe you didn't. I ain't saying so I know who you are and why you come here.
4: Cagey, huh?
3: He's a smart boy, Jingles. I'm Bill Hickok, son. This is Jingles.
5: Wild Bill Hickok? Oh, gee willikers, Wild Bill. I didn't mean to be smart, Alec. They were robbers. Shout out my pa. Just trying to get this money I got here.
4: Robbers. I knew it, Bill. Come on, Sonny. Let's get in the house out of this doggone rain, and you can tell us all about it.

0: You know, Wranglers, seems like every time I get to talking about Kellogg's sugar corn pops, I start telling all you fellas and gals about how good tasting they are, and I plumb forget to tell you about how good for you they are, too. That's right, Wranglers, every average bowl full of sugar pops supplies the daily minimum adult requirements of sunshine vitamin D. And remember, you can enjoy Kellogg's sugar corn pops most any time. For breakfast, after school, or in the evening when you're sitting around listening to the radio. And whether you eat them out of a bowl with a little milk or cream or right out of the box, you don't need any sugar because the sweetening's already on them. They're shot with sugar. You try this rip-snorting cereal and rootin'-tootin' snack tomorrow. 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Kellogg's Sugar Corn Pops.
1: Yippee! 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
1: Mm, boy, they're neat.
2: Kellogg's Sugar Corn Pops. Sugar Pops are tops. Now, Sugar Pops, you know, are sweet.
1: But cowboys know there's an extra treat.
2: 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Kellogg's Sugar Corn Pops. Sugar Pops are pops.
3: When Wild Bill and Jingles went inside the cabin with Eddie, they found Lige Martin with a shoulder wound. Bill listened to their story while he doctored Lige's injury.
4: That's about all, Mr. Haycock. Except for Eddie's running outside with the money box.
5: That took a lot of sand, Eddie.
6: Well, I didn't do nothing but hide in the trees till you rode up, Wild Bill.
7: You said they were wearing masks.
6: That's right, Jingles. One was at the window and the other one come storming through the door.
5: Then you didn't get any idea about who they were.
4: All happened so fast, Bill. I wouldn't have known them if they were my next-door neighbors.
7: Now, that's a good place to start. Just who are your next-door neighbors?
5: Might have a point there, Jingles.
7: Sure, Bill. More than once we found something like this.
5: Well, it's a sense those two gents knew you had money in the house, Mr. Martin.
4: Well, I don't necessarily hold, Marshal. Most anybody around here that's got any money's got it hid around the place. We got no banks near us and 40 miles down the valley.
6: They asked about neighbors, Pa.
4: Yeah, I heard, son. Old man White's the nearest. He's 6 miles, I reckon, to the southwest. Nearest on the other side are a pair of homesteading brothers. Name of Benton.
6: They got a rag-taggled outfit up at the end of the draw to the east.
5: Well, guess you'll be all right for a while, Lige. That bandage ought to hold.
7: Yeah. Bill makes a right fine doctor in a pinch.
4: Thank you, gents. Sure glad you rode up when you did.
5: So are we. Now you take care of your pa, Eddie.
6: I will, Mr. Hickok. We sure are beholden to you, pa and me.
4: Bill, you mentioning neighbors set me to thinking.
5: About what, Lige?
7: You figure it was one of them that was night riding in those masks?
4: No. Oh, Jingles, I was thinking more of old man White. He's living alone on his place, and folks say that he's got a bit of money.
7: What are you getting at, Lige?
5: I got you, Lige. We'll go down there first to see if these night raiders paid him a visit. Come on, Jingles. We've got country to cover.
7: Yeah, it's a doggone wet country right now, too. We couldn't track a runaway freight wagon in this weather, Bill.

0: Ain't getting much sleep tonight, Bill, but at least it's quit raining.
1: Yeah, and a good thing, too, Jingles. Gives us the stars for guide.
0: You been going by them, Bill? I was checking the moss on those tree trunks.
1: He's at about 6 miles to White's place. We're headed right. It can't be far now.
0: We going up to check on the Benton brothers when we leave White's?
1: Thought we might. Hold it, Jingles. Whoa, Buckshot.
0: Whoa, Joker. Whoa. What is it, Bill?
1: Thought I heard something. Quiet.
0: Well, I don't hear nothing but tree frogs and a cowbell and my own heart pumping. Because you're trying to scare the socks off of me.
1: That's it, partner. That cowbell. Listen.
0: Bill Hickok, you could take a baby crying and build a whole darn mystery around it. What's so unusual about hearing a cowbell? This is cow country, you know.
1: No cows ringing that bell, partner. I want to know why. Head fort and ride. Hi, Buckshot.
2: Hi.
0: Jump, Joker. Bill's gone plumb local. Now, who'd be ringing a cowbell besides a cow? Doggone it.
1: There's the house, partner.
0: Bill, that cowbell sounds like it's coming from the inside of the house.
1: That's what I thought. Well, my child, who?
0: Joker, who? Now, doggone it, what's he keeping a cow inside for?
1: Save your breath, Jingles. There's something wrong here. Hey, look, the door's half open.
3: Yes, please be somebody heard me ringing that bell.
0: Bill, it's the old man. He shot.
1: Yeah, bad, too. Come on, let's take a look, old-timer.
3: He shot me and left me for dead, boys. I mean, I ain't one to kick off so easy there, son. You ain't working on a goat, you know.
1: Sorry, Mr. White. This might hurt some.
0: How bad is he, Bill?
1: Not sure, Jingles.
3: Not as bad as these varmints thought I was going to be, that's for sure.
1: Give me that pitcher of water off the washstand, Jingles.
3: Jingles. Now, if that ain't a name for a man stacked up like you be.
0: Well, it gets me by, old-timer.
1: Grit your teeth, Mr. White.
3: Got no teeth left to grit, mister. You just get on with what you're doing.
1: Sounds like I got the slug, all right.
3: Yeah. Most of my sand with it, I reckon.
1: All right, Jingles. You can wash it up and put a bandage on.
3: Get a couple of clean flour sacks on the shelf there.
0: No, I got them. Now, you just stay still. I ain't apt to be as gentle as Bill Hickok. He's had more practice.
3: Hickok? Well, Bill Hickok, well, dust off my heart. I should have knowed you by your picture.
1: Who shot you, old-timer?
3: I ain't sure.
1: You got any idea?
3: I ain't sure, Sid.
0: Now, doggone it, don't get stubborn with Bill, old-timer. You're the second one that's got shot tonight.
3: Blasted storm riders. Who else they plug?
1: Lige Martin.
3: Yeah, cripple. I'll get him. They kill Lige.
1: Nope, must have been bad shots. He missed twice tonight.
3: It might take me a spell, but I'll get him.
1: You might help us instead, Mr. White. That is, if you have any real good ideas.
3: We ain't sure.
0: Dadgummit, you said that before. Now you better tell us who shot you if you got any idea.
1: Easy, Jingles.
0: But this ain't no time for him to get mule-headed, Bill.
1: Did they take any money from you, Mr. White?
3: All I had, Hickok. Near $800 in gold notes.
0: Now, what's so doggone funny?
3: Well, I got stuck with some counterfeit ones. $320 yellowbacks. Be funny if they tried to pass them.
1: Takes a good man to laugh at a time like this, Jingle.
0: Yeah. Old family, you got plenty of sand left. Now, I'm going to lift you up on your bed. If you ain't got no teeth, why, just grit your gum.
1: Good work, Jingle.
3: Yeah. I ain't been handled so gently since I was crib size.
0: Thank you. That's all right, old-timer.
1: Now, Jingles, rustle up some grub real fast. We got a full night's work ahead of us.
0: But the nights have gone, Bill.
1: That's what I mean, partner.

0: That wolf howling gives me the creeps, Bill.
1: Yeah, it's bang at the moon, Jingles.
0: Well, he's going to have to hurry. That moon ain't going to be out long. There's a big black cloud coming.
1: Think it'll rain again, Jingles?
0: It's a cinch to.
1: How long from now?
0: Well, I ain't much for guessing the weather, but I'll give it 2 hours to a full-size cloudburst.
1: Then this might work out better than I thought.
0: Well, I sure wish I knew what we were going to do up here at the Benton Brothers' cabin.
1: Pay them a visit, Jingles.
0: Yeah, but are you going up to arrest them for being owl hoots or warn them about some night riders? Or just what?
1: We'll play it the way we find it, partner.
0: All right, there it is. And the way I find it calls for this.

0: Say, maybe a lot of you wranglers sometimes get to thinking about what you'd like to be when you grow up. Well, one thing you want to keep in mind is that whatever you want to be, make sure it's something you'll enjoy doing. That's real important. And that's important, too, when you select a breakfast cereal for yourself. That's why I'm always telling all you wranglers about how good Kellogg's Sugar Corn Pops are. But you find out for yourself. 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And you never add sugar because the sweetening's already on them. They're shot with sugar. So have Mom pick up a large package of Kellogg's Sugar Corn Pops when she shops. She can tell the right package if she remembers to look for Guy and Andy riding their horses across the front with the words, "Shot with Sugar" nearby. Kellogg's Sugar Corn Pops.
1: Yippee! 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
2: 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Sugar Pops are tops. Now, Sugar Pops, you know, are sweet.
1: But cowboys know there's an extra treat.
2: 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Sugar Pops are pops.
3: When shots rang out from the Benton brothers' cabin ahead of them, Jingles cut loose with his six-gun, ready for a showdown fight. But Bill had other ideas.
4: Most of those six-guns, Jingles, they don't know who we are.
5: Oh, a bunch of hooligans.
6: Downright unsociable, we be shooting at us that way.
4: Well, out of the cabin! Hold your fire. I'm a United States Marshal. My deputy's with me.
7: Rage, it's the law.
6: It's more than that, you trigger-happy hooligans. It's Wild Bill Hickok and Jingle.
8: Hickok? What do you want with us?
4: Just want to pass on a warning to you Bentons.
8: Come right on up, Marshal.
6: Get on up there, Joker.
4: Come on, Buckshot.
8: Sorry we took a shot at you, Hickok, but the storm got us a little jumpy, I guess.
6: You scared of storms, mister?
8: Well, not exactly, but we got wind of some rumors about two owl hoots that ride around robbing people during a storm.
4: Yeah. You see, Jingles and I were just coming up to warn you about those two night riders.
6: We were? Oh, yeah, we were.
4: Well, seeing how you know about it, guess we'll be getting back to Lige Martin and get a doctor from the valley.
8: Lige Martin?
6: Yeah, a neighbor of yours. Got himself shot up tonight by them two night riders you was talking about.
4: He's not dead, though, but he's hurt pretty badly.
9: He tell you who it was that shot him?
4: Not yet. Young Eddie thinks his dad knows all right. If we can get a doctor to him, we might find out.
8: You think so, huh?
4: Yep. You watch yourselves. Jingles says there's another storm coming up. All right, let's get back, Jingles.
8: Well, we can take care of ourselves, Marshal, but thank you for coming up to warn me. If you hadn't, things might have been a lot worse.
4: Get around there, Buckshot. Come on!
6: Jump, Joker! Bill's got something on his mind!
10: Ray, shoot him in the back, quick! It was them that ran us off from Lige Martin's place. Shoot him!
8: You think I'm crazy? If I'd known who it was, I'd never shot at them in the first place.
9: Yeah? Well, just what are we gonna do now?
8: Finish the job we started. If them two lawmen are headed for the valley, it'll take them 4 or 5 hours to get back with the doctor.
9: Yeah? What do you figure we're going to do in that time?
8: Look at that cloud, Blue. It's going to rain like $700 in an hour, and that's just about the time we'll be heading away from Lige Martin's with all his money, and we'll keep right on going.

0: see who's riding up, son. If it's them robbers come back, I've got my rifle ready.
1: Don't shoot with nobody else, Pa. Give them the money. I don't want you to get shot no more.
0: See who it is, boy.
1: Yes, Pa.
2: Well, howdy, Eddie. How's your Pa?
1: Hey, Pa, it's Wild Bill and Jingles. Come back.
0: Oh, that's fine. Invite him in.
1: Sure. Come on in, gents.
3: Thank you, Eddie. Well, Lige, how's the shoulder?
0: Oh, I reckon it'll be all right, Bill. I'm glad to see you back.
2: Well, maybe you won't be when you hear what Bill's got up his sleeve.
1: What is it, Wild Bill? A trick?
3: In a way, Eddie. I'd like to set a trap for those robbers. I want to use you and your dad as bait.
1: We're game for anything, ain't we, Pa?
0: Sure, Eddie. You name it, Bill.
2: Yeah, name it quick, Bill. Here comes that storm right on time.
3: You just sit tight here in the room like you are. Jingles and I'll be hidden outside.
1: You think they're coming back here? Well,
0: they didn't get our money, son. They'll be back.
1: Then I'll get my rifle. They won't get you this time, Pa.
3: Now, you leave that to us, Eddie. Come on, Jingles, outside.
2: Bill, in the light. I thought I saw him coming.
3: Hide the horses, quick.
2: Come on, dear girl. Put you and Buckshot back in the trees.
3: There they are. Jingles was right.
2: Bill, did you see him then?
3: Yeah. You better take the other corner.
2: Sure, Bill. Then we'll have him surrounded.
4: Whoa! Need to wait outside this time, Blue. We know Hickok's out of the way with his deputy, and Lige is as good as done for.
5: Yeah, we'll just walk right on in and...
3: You're not walking anyplace, gents. Hold it right there.
4: Blue, it's Hickok. Flash it!
2: That's liable to be the last shot you'll throw at anybody, you varmints.
4: You just think so, big boy. Break for the horses, Blue.
3: No, you don't, Buster.
2: Nor you either, mister.
3: Time's run out for you, Benton. Brothers!
2: Both of them.
1: Did you get him, Wild Bill?
2: He sure did, Eddie. There they are, just like two lizards crawling and squirming in the mud.
3: Get those saddlebags off the horses and take them inside, Jingles. Old man White's money's still missing. All right, you two. Get up from there with your hands on your heads. Move, I said, freak!
2: Oh, I got the saddlebags, Bill. And they got money in them, too.
3: Good. You hold the door open, Eddie. Get inside, Benton.
4: I should have shot you in the back when I had the chance, Hickok.
3: Yeah, I guess you should have. You're not getting any more chances.
2: Hey, Lige. These the men?
0: Yeah. That's them, Jingles. I'd know them now with or without their masks.
4: You said he was out of his head. He wasn't talking.
2: And you fell for it. Hook, line, and sinker. Bill, here's the three counterfeit yellowbacks, so they're the ones that shot old man White, too.
3: Looks like the judge will have enough to go on, Jingles.
2: He sure will, Bill. With all we've got for him on these Gila monsters, he can write a book and then throw it at them.

0: And now, here are the stars of Wild Bill Hickok, Guy Madison, and Andy Devine.
1: Well, that's our Wild Bill Hickok story for today, folks. Andy, what comes next?
2: We'll be back Friday with Six Guns Smoking as we ride into a hail of bullets in the blizzards.
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0: Kellogg's, the greatest name in cereals, has brought you another exciting story of Wild Bill Hickok, starring Guy Madison and Andy Devine in person. Today's cast included Barney Phillips, Clayton Post, Forrest Lewis, Jeff Silver, and Jack Moyles. Our director is Paul Pierce, story by Larry Hayes, music by Dick Arant. This is a David Heyer production, transcribed in Hollywood. Now, this is Charlie Lyon speaking for Kellogg's, the greatest name in cereals, reminding you to listen again on Friday, same time, same station, for another adventure of
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1: When we last saw the Gregory party aboard the stolen Euclidean submarine, their position was anything but a happy one. Compelled to anchor the submarine on the floor of the ocean in 9,000 feet of water, Jones soon discovers that the Euclideans have located them even there. As Captain Bradford engages in two-way radio communication with Johnson in Los Angeles, the scientists on the Magic Island send out a radio beam of such power as to nearly cripple the submarine. Then the Euclideans send out a musical note, keyed to a certain pitch, and Jerry Hall gets a severe headache. Mrs. Gregory watches helplessly as they plan to run the risk of capture in a desperate dash to Los Angeles.
2: Well, of all the crazy things I ever heard of, this is the worst. We have to run to Los Angeles to get away from a musical note that makes my headache sent over the radio.
3: It is not that particular note we must fear, Jerry. I can protect you in the soundproof sleeping section in the stern of the submarine. What we must guard against is the note which will cause this submarine to break up.
4: But how can we guard against such a thing?
3: If we are quick enough, we may quite possibly save the boat, though its operation may be far from perfect thereafter.
2: Well, never mind the boat. How about our operation?
3: We will not be harmed if I act quickly enough.
4: Oh, Joan, dear, what must you think of us? You must do this, you must do that, while we sit helplessly by and watch you save us time and time again.
3: Because, Mother, I am the only one who understands all these devices the Euclideans use. And because I understand how to operate this submarine to the best advantage, to prevent the Euclideans successfully attacking us.
5: But isn't there something we could be doing, Joan?
3: Yes. If you will do as I tell you, Captain Bradford, and you also, Mother, you can assist greatly.
4: Oh, of course, Joan, dear. We'll be only too glad to do as you direct, won't we, Tex?
5: Absolutely. We're in your hands, Joan, and your orders will be the law here.
2: Me too.
3: You will remain with me, Jerry.
2: Oh, then I'm going to help you with something up here, huh?
3: No, I want you near me so that I may keep you out of trouble.
5: I guess that takes care of you, Jerry.
2: Sure looks like it.
4: Never mind, Jerry. If Joan is taking care of you, you're in good hands.
5: What do we do, Joan?
3: You will go to the soundproof section in the extreme stern.
4: Back where the sleeping quarters are, dear?
3: Further back. Just behind the sleeping quarters, you will find another of the transparent steel doors. Open it. Enter the small chamber there and remove everything that is not permanently fastened to the floor and walls of the compartment.
5: What do we do with these things?
3: Bring them forward into the sleeping compartment at once and fasten them down to the best of your ability.
5: Is that all, Joan?
3: Yes, that is all. I will find something with which to occupy Jerry while you are gone.
4: Are you sure you understand exactly what's expected of us, Jack?
5: All we have to do is to clean everything movable out of the stern section.
4: Well, do you know why we're doing this?
5: No, and it didn't seem like the time to ask questions.
2: Well?
3: Yes?
2: Huh?
3: What?
2: What do I do?
3: Listen.
2: Listen?
3: Yes, listen attentively.
2: Okay. I don't hear anything.
3: I did not mean for you to listen to sounds in general.
2: I'm not. I'm listening to the absence of sound in general.
3: My meaning was quite clear, Jerry. You are to listen to what I have to say.
2: Guess I can't help myself. Go ahead.
3: We are going to undertake a very dangerous experiment.
2: That won't be anything new for this trip.
3: This will be the first time we have deliberately created a dangerous situation for ourselves.
2: Oh, yeah? I suppose when we stole the submarine, we created a picnic for ourselves.
3: Jerry, if you persist in misunderstanding me, it will be useless to attempt to explain my plan to you.
2: Well, sorry, Joan. Go to it.
3: I am confident that our only immediate danger lies in the possibility of Octavo discovering the musical note which will set up vibrations within the structure of this boat. Vibrations sufficiently strong to shatter it.
2: Yeah, I guess he can do that all right. But I don't see how we're going to know when he's found it until it's too late.
3: We will have to move quite rapidly. You must know that to respond to a note in the musical scale, either the common scale or the wider ranges of sound, the entire construction of an object must be focused at one central point.
2: Oh, I know that. Like the keystone in the arch of a bridge.
3: Exactly. And this submarine will also be found to have a keystone, not placed as one, nor appearing as one. But somewhere in everything built by the hand of man, there is one important point. One vital point which will respond to a certain musical note.
2: Now, I understand that. And I understand when old Octavo finds a note that fits this sub, G-47 will broadcast that note in our beam, and this boat will fall to pieces.
3: That is the possibility.
2: Uh-huh. Swell idea. And when the sub cracks up, we're left to swim under a mile and a half of ocean water.
3: You cannot swim under a mile and a half of water.
2: I know it. That's what's worrying me.
3: if my plan is successful, we will remain within the boat.
2: Well, that won't be much fun after the boat smashes around us.
3: The boat will not, as you say, smash around us.
2: Well, if you can figure how to keep us dry after our boat leaves us on the bottom of the ocean, hurry up and tell me.
3: I asked Mother and Captain Bradford to remove everything from that stern ballast section for a definite reason.
2: Oh, I thought maybe you just wanted to give them something to do.
3: It will also serve that purpose. However, I want that section cleared so that we may drop it off without losing any of our supplies.
2: Drop it off?
3: Precisely.
2: Drop off the tail of the submarine?
3: It is so constructed as to permit that.
2: But can we still run it and steer it just as well?
3: We may continue to operate the boat, and our speed will be appreciably increased, though the loss of the stern stabilizing fins will render accurate navigation difficult.
2: Oh, that's nice. We'll go faster, but we can't steer the blame thing, huh? Won't we have a lot of fun zigzagging around, cutting the tops off submerged islands?
3: I will guarantee to keep the boat free of any such obstruction.
2: But what good will it do us to lose the tail of this thing? Old Octavo isn't shooting his musical note at the stern. He's aiming for the keynote of this boat, and that's probably near the center of it.
3: Precisely. And my plan is this. Octavo will find that note without doubt, and possibly find it very soon, as he must have been experimenting all through the hours since we left the island. When he finds it, it will be sent out on our course.
2: And we'll start to shake ourselves out of this floating target.
3: Yes. We will feel the vibrations before they cause any appreciable damage. And the instant we are conscious of the action of the musical beam, I will pull this lever. That will drop the stern section off, and we will be safe.
2: Well, maybe you can see it.
3: You should see it also. It is very simple.
2: Okay, I'm simple then, but I still don't see it.
3: By dropping that section, we change the entire construction of this boat. We change the Newtonian base.
2: The what?
3: The Newtonian base. Have you never heard of that?
2: Well, afraid not.
3: Jerry, is it possible that in your world a young man may reach the age of 16 without learning of Sir Isaac Newton?
2: Oh, sure, I know all about Newton. He used to sleep under apple trees. One day an apple fell on his head and he figured out the law of gravity.
3: The story of the apple is probably fallacious. However, it is Newton's law to which I refer. The Newtonian base is the center of gravity.
2: Oh, all right. We'll argue about that some other time. I know what you mean, anyhow. When you drop off the tail section, you change the center of gravity of this boat. And that changes the musical note, which will wreck the boat.
3: That is a crude explanation, but if you understand it, that will suffice.
2: Well, go on. When you change the center of gravity, you mix old Octavo all up. And then he's got to spend some more hours making noises with glasses of water until he finds a new musical note, which they can broadcast to wreck us.
3: That is it. Our safety depends on my ability to recognize the vibrations of the destructive beam the instant they strike us, and to distort them by losing the stern section.
2: Well, do we have to open the receiving side of this radio set to hear the beam coming?
3: It would be very simple if we could do that. Unfortunately, the note which will strike the vital center of this boat will be of such high frequency that the ear will not detect it.
2: Well, if we can't hear this thing coming, what can we do about it?
3: I've explained that over and over, Jerry. We will feel the vibrations. The submarine will actually start to break up, and then I will drop the stern section.
2: That's going to make it a mighty close steering. But if that's the best we can do, well, it's the best we can do.
3: Mother and the captain are coming.
2: Then they must have finished cleaning house back there.
4: I think we've removed everything from that section.
5: Yeah, I know we did. We've got everything that wasn't part of the boat.
3: That is well. Now, if you will take your station and lock the safety devices on the steel chairs.
4: Well, what's going to happen, Joan?
5: Get yourself anchored in that seat, Pat. Then Joan can tell us what she has in mind.
4: I've secured my life belt.
2: I'm tied in.
5: Me too.
3: Excellent. Now, as I have explained to Jerry, we may expect an attempt to destroy this submarine any moment, any second. And when this attempt is made, the first indication of it will be a series of sharp and violent vibrations. We must be prepared to remain in our places and make no false moves. I will quickly cut off that stern section, thus changing the center of attraction in this boat and saving us from destruction.
2: Oh, we hope.
4: But, Joan, if you are afraid the Euclideans are going to send a destructive radio beam and our safety can be assured by dropping that stern section, why wait until they start sending out this beam?
3: This will be a constant musical note, Mother. And I am basing my plan of escape on the belief that Octavo is working to find the note which will destroy this boat as it now stands. If we were to change our structure before he strikes, he would know it instantly and would set about making ready to attack us as a smaller unit.
5: Well, that's sensible enough, Joan. Once he has sent out his constant note tuned to the sub, and you have thrown him out of range by dropping that section, he will be forced to start his experiments all over again, giving us at least a few hours in which to run for home.
3: Precisely, Captain.
2: You sure understand easy enough, Tex.
5: Well, I have studied the destructive power of a musical note.
4: You and I seem to be the only ones completely in the dark on this, Jerry.
2: Sure looks like it, Mrs. Gregory. But if Joan and the Captain know everything, we don't have to worry about knowing anything.
3: Silence!

0: Golly, whiskers. Joan, you did it.
1: Good work, Joan. You saved the submarine.
2: Oh, Joan, that was wonderful. The boat was being shaken to pieces.
3: We were very near destruction for a few seconds. Now we are free. And as it should take Octavo several hours to find a new note for this smaller shell, we will utilize those hours by shooting to the surface and racing for Los Angeles.
2: Well, can you handle the boat now?
3: It will be difficult. Remain strapped in your seat. I will refuel with a double charge. We will travel vertically.
1: You mean you'll shoot this sub straight up through a mile and a half of water?
3: Precisely.
0: Boy, oh boy! Everybody hold on tight. We're going straight up.

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2: 31 and a half, 32, 33, 35, 40 and 10 is 50 and 50 is a pound. 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
4: Presenting the adventures of Jungle Jim. Last week we left Jungle Jim Bradley, Shanghai Lil, and Ronnie Hawkins just as Bhutan's men were starting an attack. You will remember that Jungle Jim and Shanghai Lil seized a machine gun from Bhutan's men, and from a position on the bluff overlooking the camp, they were able to drive off the prince and his tiger claw killers just as they were about to execute Peter Hawkins and his son, Ronnie. In the battle which followed, Hawkins was wounded and was carried by his son to Jungle Jim's cave, where he was left with Myra Trent. Ronnie then returned to the bluff to rejoin Jim and Lil. A moment later, a British plane roared overhead. And as it passed beyond the hill, Jungle Jim's machine gun jammed just as the natives renewed the attack. The thrilling adventures of Jungle Jim are pictured each Sunday in the Comic Weekly, the world's greatest pictorial supplement of humor and adventure. The Comic Weekly, each page printed in full color, is distributed everywhere as an integral part of your Hearst Sunday newspaper. And now we continue our story. As the natives start up the side of the bluff toward Jungle Jim, Shanghai Lil, and Ronnie Hawkins, the machine gun stops firing.
5: Jim, you've got to get that machine gun working. They'll be here in a minute.
6: I can't, Lil. It's jammed.
7: I can hold them off for a minute with a rifle.
6: Oh, it's no use, Lil. This gun will have to be taken apart before it'll ever work again.
5: They're coming, Jim. Ronnie can't hold them back.
6: Listen.
5: The plane, it's coming back.
6: Look, the natives have seen it. They've stopped.
5: Jim, the plane's circling. They've seen us. What are they going to do?
6: That's a fighting plane, Lil. Look, they've got a gun mounted. And there's someone leaning over the side of the cockpit.
5: Captain Carter, Jim, I swear it is.
6: He's swinging the machine gun into position. Boy, oh boy, look at those natives scatter.
5: They're running back into the jungle, Jim.
6: I wonder if Carstairs will try to land. It doesn't seem possible that he's come up here alone. The plane's circling the camp. It'll be over us again in a minute. Look!
5: Jim, that is Carstairs. He's waving to us.
6: Yep, you're right, Lil. He seems to be signaling.
5: He is. Look, Jim, he's throwing something.
6: Whatever it is, watch where it lands. I saw where it landed.
8: I'll get it.
5: Better to your right, Ronnie.
8: All right. I've got it.
6: And the plane's heading south, Lil. Looks as though they're going back to the pass. What have you got, Ronnie? Look, Jim. It's a note of some kind. There's a number. 19 on the outside.
5: Let me have it. It's for me. Oh, there's a bullet inside to wait it.
6: And what does he say, Lil?
5: Listen to this. Keep out of sight for an hour or two. Bombers and fighting planes at Doomba Pass. Also native troops. It's signed Carstairs. Jim, that means we'll mop up before night.
6: It means there's still plenty to do, Lil.
5: What do you mean?
6: Bhutan probably realizes that he's through unless he works fast. Now that the plane is gone, he'll be back here with his men.
5: Then you'd better get that machine gun working again.
6: I've got a better plan, Lil. Listen, we're going to get down off this bluff first. We're too exposed up here. And when we get down, I want you and Ronnie to go back to the cave.
5: Nothing doing, Jim. I'm staying with you.
6: Let me finish, Lil. I want to get this gun away from here and set it up at the edge of the jungle, where I'll be hidden.
9: But wouldn't it be better if Mr. Breel and I stayed with you?
5: Of course it would, Jim.
6: No, Lil. There's not many rounds of ammunition left, but there's enough to hold Bhutan off for a while. And I want you and Ronnie to go back to the cave and get the rifles and the ammunition. And then you can join me.
5: All right, Jim, if you say so.
6: All right. Now, come on, Ronnie. Help me carry this gun.
10: Right. Right.
6: Take that in. That's it. All right.
9: Yeah. Easy. That's it. Lil, you take Ronnie's rifle.
5: All right.
9: Careful, right. Ronnie. Don't slip.
10: A couple of those rocks.
5: Watch out going down, Jim.
9: Not too fast now, Ronnie. Not too fast. Take it easy.
5: You all right?
9: Yep.
10: Wait. Why, look below.
9: What?
10: There's Myra.
9: Myra, why are you here?
5: I couldn't see in the cave. Your father and I heard the plane and the firing. We wanted to know what was going on. It wasn't very wise of you to come here.
6: Forget it, Lil. She wanted to make sure that Ronnie was all right.
10: Mr. Brill and I were on our way to the cave now.
5: Oh, you're all right, Ronnie?
10: Perfectly, dear, yes.
5: Oh, I'm so glad.
6: Ronnie, I'm going to set up the gun right here. All right now, Ronnie. Yes. Put it down. Easy. That's it. Easy now. There.
5: Oh,
6: I can cover Bhutan's hut from this spot, and I can't be seen. I'll have it working again in 5 minutes now. The rest of you better start off for the cave.
10: Don't you want me to wait until you get the machine gun working again?
6: No. Lil, you leave the rifle with me. I'll be all right. Go ahead.
5: Jim, I'm not so sure this is such a good plan.
6: It's the only thing to do, Lil. We've got to hold out until Carstairs and his men get back. Bhutan and his gang will be here any minute. I've got to be ready to hold them off until you get back.
10: He's right, Mr. Brill.
5: All right, let's get started. Be careful, Jim.
6: Don't worry, Lil. I'll have this gun working in a minute. And if Bhutan comes, he'll get a hot reception.

0: After driving off Bhutan and his natives and circling the camp to drop the note to Shanghai Lil, Captain Carstairs and his pilot, Lieutenant Rogers, head back toward Dumba Pass.
1: You will head directly for Dumba Pass, Rogers?
2: Yes, sir. Do you think your operative and her party will be safe until we get back, sir?
1: Yes, I hope so. She seems well able to take care of herself. Her companion, Jungle Jim Bradley, has proved himself equal to any situation.
2: Look, sir. There is Lieutenant Boggs and his native patrol below us. They are nearly through the pass.
1: By Jove, you're right, Rogers. They're making good time.
2: If this Prince Bhutan and his men try to escape this way, Boggs will take them, sir.
1: Yes, but Bhutan is too smart to head south, Rogers. Unless I'm mistaken, he's already started for the China border.
2: In that case, sir, our friends are safe.
1: That's only supposition. We can't be sure until we've captured him. There's Flight F below us. Land in the same spot, Rogers.
2: Yes, sir.

0: Stay in the plane, Rogers. We'll take off again immediately.
1: Right, sir. Here comes Lieutenant Holbrook, who's in command here, sir.
0: Oh, yes. Well, I'll get him away at once.
2: Lieutenant Holbrook reporting for orders, Captain Carstairs.
0: Is Flight F ready to take off?
2: At once, sir.
0: Good. You'll take off immediately, then. The pursuit planes are to follow my lead. You will command the bombers and fly directly north until you reach the hills at the other side of Dumba Pass. Then set your course north by east.
2: Right, sir. North, then north by east.
0: Continue until you see a camp with several cabins below you.
2: Yes, sir. What are my orders on reaching my destination, sir?
0: The bombers will fly in straight line formation, well spread out, circling the camp for a radius of 10 miles. If any caravan or safari is sighted within that circle, it is to be stopped.
2: I understand, sir.
0: No one must be allowed to escape. Is that clear?
2: Yes, sir.
0: That's all.
2: We shall leave at once, sir.
0: Very good. All right, Rogers. We'll wait here until the planes are up.
3: Yes, sir.
1: There go the bombers, sir.
0: All right, Rogers. Take off in circle until the pursuit planes fall in behind you.
3: Right, sir.
0: This time we'll crush Bhutan and his tiger claw killers completely.

0: Meanwhile, back in the jungle near his camp, Vuitton issues orders to his men.
1: Bunha, you will take 5 men and approach the bluff from the jungle side.
2: Yes, master.
1: Misty Brill and Jungle Jim must not escape. You will be shot at once if you fail.
3: Master, they have gone.
1: Who has gone, slave?
3: The white sahibs have left bluff, master. They go into jungle.
1: Did you follow them?
3: All go away but Bradley sahib. He stay in jungle with machine gun.
1: You say that he is alone?
3: Yes, master.
1: So... Jungle Jim Bradley thinks that he can oppose me alone, does he? Lead the way, slave. We will surround him.
3: This way, master.
4: Be silent, you fools.
5: He is near hill, master. As soon as you approach the place, you will point it out. It is not far. Master, see where bushes move. He is there.
4: Keep down, Gunnar. You will take men and surround him. The rest of you stay with me.
5: Yes, master. See, there he is.
4: Ready, men?
6: Who's there?
1: Drop your hands, Bradley.
6: Vuitton, if you come one step closer, I'll let you have it.
1: If you are wise, you will drop your gun, Bradley. We have you covered. Seize him, men.
5: Yes, master.
7: Oh, no, let's go. Get away from me. Hurry up, thank you.
1: Your struggles are useless, Bradley.
6: You haven't the strength I gave you credit of having, Vuitton. How long do you think it will be before you and your whole gang are wiped out?
1: Perhaps longer than you think, Bradley. Tie his hands behind him, slave.
3: Yes, master.
6: It might interest you to know that your camp is surrounded. You'll be captured within an hour.
1: Within an hour, you and I will be part of the jungle headed toward China, Bradley. Now you will walk ahead of me. Slave, bring the horses. You will see that everything is packed immediately.
3: Yes, master.
6: You won't get far, Vuitton. This time you're true.
1: You are wrong, Bradley. It is you who will guarantee my freedom.
6: What do you mean by that?
1: That your friends are going to allow me to cross the Chinese border in return for your life.
6: They'll refuse you, Vuitton. You can't bargain with the British government.
1: Oh. Then it is you who will regret it. Unless I am allowed free passage to the Chinese border, you will die, Bradley.
3: Here are horses, master. The men are ready to march.
1: Have them start immediately. You, Bradley, will mount. Help him, Gunnar.
3: Yes, master.
6: You'll never get away with this, Vuitton.
1: Now, follow me.
6: You hear those airplanes, Vuitton? They're coming for you.
1: Yes, Bradley. They come. Now it's your life or mine.
0: Will Captain Carstairs recognize Jungle Jim among Bhutan's men, or will he order the machine guns mounted on the planes to open fire? The adventures you have just heard dramatized will appear in full-color action pictures in next Sunday's Comic Weekly, the big Comic Weekly distributed with your Hearst Sunday newspaper everywhere. In the world's greatest pictorial supplement of humor and adventure, you will find all the famous characters who live in the world of color pictures. There's the antics of Skippy, the adventures of the Katzenjammer kids, Jiggs and Maggie in Bringing Up Father, the page Gags and Gals. Then there's Barney Google and Toots and Casper, the Little King and Flash Gordon. See all these famous characters in your copy of next Sunday's Comic Weekly. And don't forget our date next week, same time, same station, for a continuation of the adventures of Jungle Jim.

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1: From the heart of the jungle comes a savage cry of victory. This is Tarzan, Lord of the Jungle. From the black core of dark Africa, land of enchantment, mystery, and violence, comes one of the most colorful figures of all time, transcribed from the immortal pen of Edgar Rice Burroughs, Tarzan, the bronzed white son of the jungle. And now, in the very words of Mr. Burroughs, the story of Jungle Heat.
2: The ocean liner African Pride would dock at Mombasa the next day. But so far, the dignified-looking woman with the pretty daughter had spoken to no one aboard. She was too wrapped up in her great problem. And the gray-haired gentleman who occupied the deck chair next to hers did not intrude on her privacy. His mind was well occupied with the problem, too. They might never have spoken if a rough sea had not suddenly caused the deck to heave, sending the gentleman's teacup flying.
3: I say, I'm dreadfully sorry. I hope none of the tea landed on you.
4: Oh, it doesn't matter.
3: But of course it matters. I'll be happy to have it cleaned when we land, provided they have a cleaning establishment in a town like Mombasa. Africa.
4: You don't care for Africa?
3: I should say not. I was there once as a young man. Beastly place.
4: Then why are you returning?
3: Business. Business I'd give a pretty penny to be clear of. It's rather a complicated matter.
4: I'm sorry. I didn't mean to pry.
3: Not at all. I volunteer the information. It's rather an interesting story, as a matter of fact. A certain Lord Greystoke and his wife, the Lady Ellis, were marooned in Africa many years ago. Unable to find their way back to civilization, they built a cabin, settled down, and had a child in the heart of the jungle.
4: I think I remember reading something about it.
3: Quite. It received a great deal of notoriety, especially when the whole story came out years later. It seems a band of savage apes killed Lord and Lady Greystoke, took the baby and raised it. He spent most of his life in the African jungles, but nevertheless, he is the heir to the Greystoke title and the family fortune.
4: How lucky for him.
3: I hope I can make him realize it. My purpose in going to Africa is to persuade him to return to England with me and take his rightful place in British society. You see, I've recently been appointed solicitor for his late father's estate.
4: Then you're a lawyer.
3: To an American, a lawyer. To a Britisher, a solicitor. Forgive me for having overlooked the social amenities. My card, madam.
4: Hugh Hutchins, Esquire. Solicitor. Brook Street, Mayfair.
3: Quite.
4: I'm Louise Wells, and as you surmised, I'm an American. My daughter and I are taking a trip around the world.
3: I've noticed your daughter, extremely attractive girl. She can't be much of a sailor, though. She hardly pokes her nose out of your cabin.
4: She's being a martyr. I brought her on this trip against her will, and she's getting even with me by refusing to be civil to anyone.
3: She resents your having taken her from the man she fancies herself in love with?
4: Mr. Hutchins.
3: Oh, it's quite all right, really. We solicitors, lawyers, are like family doctors. But you needn't talk about it if you'd rather not, Mrs. Wells.
4: Well, I think I would like to talk about it. You don't know how terrible it is to have no one to turn to. You see, Mr. Hutchins, I'm a widow.
3: Yes?
4: My husband was in the brewery business. Oh, he made a great deal of money. I've seen to it that Carol has every advantage of education and travel and, well, you know. And now she wants to throw herself away on a young man who hasn't a penny. And she's entitled to the best.
3: She's very lovely.
4: Well, I've always thought so. And I'm sure it's not just parental pride. Why, wherever we've gone, there have been dozens of eligible men begging for dates.
3: I'm not surprised.
4: Have you seen that Oriental potentate who's on board?
3: I haven't seen him, but I've certainly heard the infernal racket coming from his suite. He's got his own native orchestra aboard.
4: The captain told me about him. His name's Pasha Kamar Ben Zeda Bey, and he's on his way home. He spends half each year in Europe. He caught a glimpse of Carol one day, and he begged the ship's captain to introduce him to her. And she refused point blank.
3: They say he's a handsome devil, too.
4: Oh, nothing makes any difference. She won't have anything to do with any of the men who admire her.
3: She may change her mind if she sees one who appeals to her.
4: I do hope it's the right one this time.
3: I suppose you'd like one with a title, a fortune, and perhaps a villa on the Riviera?
4: I wouldn't mind.
3: Well, I wish you luck, Mrs. Wells.
4: And I wish you luck. I hope you're successful in getting your English lord to quit the jungle in favor of Mayfair.
3: Oh, I'm not worried. I'll be gentle and persuasive at first, but if that doesn't work, I am not without ingenuity.

0: Far from the port where the African Pride was docking, Tarzan crouched motionlessly in the crotch of a tree. From the fetid swampland, he had caught the scent of Gimla, the crocodile, and that of man. He swung rapidly from tree to tree until he had reached the swamp's edge, but he was too late. Over 100 yards from him lay an exhausted man who grasped in vain for a hold on a slime-covered rock, and the crocodile was only a few feet from its intended victim. There was little chance that Tarzan could kill the reptile from such a distance, but he fitted a metal-tipped arrow to his bowstring, drew the shaft back with all the power at his command, and released the arrow. The crocodile leaped into the air, then fell back, dead.
1: Now, get that poor creature out of that foul quagmire. I've come to save you.
2: You speak English.
1: Yes, but it's best to hold your tongue and save your strength. I'll carry you to a dry place.
2: I thought you were some sort of a savage. You don't look like any civilized man.
1: It's unfortunate that there are no mirrors here in the jungle. You must have a week's growth of beard on your face. Your clothes are torn and filthy, and your body is scratched from thorns and burnt from the equatorial sun.
2: It's been terrible. The animals in the swamps and the heat.
1: There's a nice soft bed of moss up.

0: animals in the swamps.
1: There's a nice soft bed of moss. I'll put you down. There you are.
0: Thanks. That was quite a shot you made.
1: I was lucky. I didn't think I could pierce the crocodile's tough hide from that distance. Tell me, where are your bearers and Askari?
0: I couldn't afford to hire any.
1: You came into the jungle alone? Why?
0: I spent all my money for passage on a tramp steamer that landed in Benguela. I thought maybe I could reach Mombasa on foot. I have to get there.
1: You must have an extremely important mission in Mombasa to take such a risk.
0: I suppose I'm a fool. The mission is hopeless anyway.
1: You want to tell me about it?
0: I suppose so. In the first place, I'm in love.
1: Ah, the reason for much happiness. And an equal amount of suffering.
0: I suppose so. Well, anyway, Carol's mother didn't approve of me. She took her on a trip around the world, kept my letters from her, saw to it that she didn't have a chance to write me. But Carol managed to sneak a card to me from the last place they stopped. She said if I could meet her in Mombasa, she'd run away from my mother and we could be married.
1: You sound like an American. Both your speech and your foolhardy bravery in coming into the jungle alone proclaim your nationality.
0: Yes, I am an American, but I guess my foolhardy bravery has been wasted. By this time, Carol and her mother are in Mombasa, and by the time I can get there,
1: You're in no condition to travel now. I shall take you to my seacoast cabin and nurse you back to health. When you're fit again, I shall try to help you plan your next move.
2: Tarzan carried the young man through the sweltering jungle. And almost at the same time, the heat had begun to make a change in Hugh Hutchins, Esquire, the ordinarily imperturbable British solicitor. He strolled back and forth in a small heat-drenched hotel room in Mombasa.
3: Africa. Why he has to live in this miserable country, I'll never know. Well, it's about time.
4: Good afternoon, Mr. Hutchins. I am Mr. Fitzhugh, the manager of the hotel. You sent for me?
3: I certainly did. Come in.
4: Yes, of course. I do hope you're finding everything satisfactory.
3: I am finding everything most unsatisfactory. In the first place, I want that infernal music stopped.
4: I'm afraid that's quite impossible. It comes from the suite of the Pasha Ben Zeda Bey.
3: I might have known.
4: And I'm sorry, there's nothing I can do about the music. But you see, when the Pasha stops at Mombasa, he occupies a whole floor in the hotel. He's one of the richest and most powerful men in Africa. If there's anything else I can do?
3: I don't suppose there's anything you can do about this infernal heat.
4: We are hoping for some sort of air conditioning unit in a few years.
3: Well, I can't wait a few years for an air conditioning unit, nor to find the man I've come to Africa for.
4: If I can be of any assistance?
3: Perhaps you can. His name is John Clayton, Lord Greystoke. The only address I have is Africa.
4: It's quite an address. But it so happens that Lord Greystoke is known to practically everyone, from Cape Town to Cairo. Here, he's called Tarzan.
3: So he still uses that ridiculous name.
4: Ridiculous?
3: It doesn't matter. Could you have a letter delivered to him for me?
4: Perhaps, but it wouldn't do any good, Mr. Hutchins. He emerges from the jungle only to help those in great trouble.
3: Well, I might... No, I'll go to him. Can you secure a guide for me?
4: Of course. Consider yourself practically at his doorstep now.
3: How much farther do we have to go through this miserable jungle?
5: Reach Tarzan's seacoast cabin soon. Punya people say he there now.
3: Well, I certainly hope so. This infernal heat is quite unbearable.
5: It's hot time here. Not always so hot.
3: How anyone in his right mind could choose the jungle in preference to a country place in Sussex is more than I can figure.
1: The explanation is really quite simple.
3: Who are you? Where did you come from?
1: From the tree above you. No one draws this close to my cabin without detection.
5: It's Tarzan.
3: You're Lord Greystoke?
1: As the native said, I am Tarzan.
3: But I mean really. You are John Clayton, son of the late Lord and Lady Greystoke?
1: Yes.
3: Allow me to present my card. Hugh Hutchins, solicitor, Brook Street, Mayfair, London, of course.
1: Of course.
3: Is there somewhere we could talk?
1: My cabin is being occupied by a man suffering from exhaustion, but it's highly unlikely that the panthers and lions will disturb us here.
3: Lord Greystoke, I've come thousands of miles to persuade you to give up this primordial life and return to London.
1: Why?
3: The solicitor who previously managed your late...

0: father's affairs passed away a short time ago, and I've recently taken over his duties. I found a vast fortune just lying useless.
1: Well, that is wrong. Go ahead, use it.
0: What?
1: Feed the poor. Take care of the sick. Build homes for the homeless.
0: But there are government agencies to handle such matters.
1: Then send the money here. We have many poor who are not taken care of by the government.
0: That's quite out of the question. The Bank of England would never approve the use of such a sum of money for that purpose. Really, Lord Greystoke, you must return. I shall have to be quite firm about it.
1: Mr. Hutchins, how much do you earn as solicitor of my fortune?
0: Very little, while it remains so completely inactive.
1: I see.
0: But that isn't the point. The crux of the matter is that it's criminal for a titled English gentleman to dress and live like a savage.
1: Mr. Hutchins, I remain here through choice. I have visited England, and I found much about it to my liking, but my heart is here in the jungle.
0: But really, Lord Grayson,
1: I would suggest that you return home as soon as possible. Goodbye.
2: Tarzan, go.
0: Into the trees like one of those apes who raised him. What in the name of heaven was that?
2: That Tarzan cry. We go back Mombasa now?
0: Yes, back to Mombasa. Through this crawling jungle, through this grueling heat. But I'll figure out a way to make Tarzan leave the jungle. Somehow or other, I'll make him change his tune.

0: The exciting conclusion of Jungle Heat in just a moment. The cities, as well as the jungle, labored under the great pall of tropical heat. It was responsible, in part, for Hugh Hutchins' unreasonable determination to take Tarzan from the jungle. It had a great deal to do with the Pasha Kamar Ben Zeta Bey's reluctance to start his journey into the interior. And it affected the temper of Mrs. Louise Wells. There were some things, however, for which the heat was blamed and for which it was not responsible.
1: It's just the heat that's got you down, Carol. The house physician says there's absolutely nothing wrong with you.
2: I don't feel up to traveling, Mother. We'll just have to stay in Mombasa until I feel better.
1: But we've already missed two boats. Are we going to spend the rest of our lives in Africa?
2: Oh, I don't know. I don't care much.
1: No, I suppose you don't. You don't care about anything but hearing from Bob Hale.
2: Has there been some message from him?
1: Message? From Bob? Well, we aren't likely to hear from him.
2: Oh, no, I guess not. I don't know what I was thinking of.
1: But we did have another message from the Pasha. He's still very anxious to meet you.
2: Yes, Mother, I know. Well, I think if you don't mind, I'll take another little nap.
1: Well, I'm not going to do my sightseeing through a hotel window. I'm going to visit some of those wonderful native stalls.
2: Have a good time, Mother. Perhaps in a few days I'll...
1: Oh, of all the ungrateful girls. I'd give up my life for her, and
3: she just... 1,000 pardons, Mother of Beauty.
4: Why, Pasha Kamar, what a pleasant surprise to bump into you.
3: Our meeting, gracious one, is no accident. I have waited some hours to encounter you once again.
4: Oh, how flattering. I hope I haven't kept you waiting too long.
3: No wait, however long, would be too great for the pleasure I have anticipated.
4: Oh?
3: I come to you with a token I wish you to deliver to the goddess of beauty, your estimable daughter.
4: A little gift for Carol. How sweet.
3: You will accept the token?
4: Why, of course. I think the giving of little presents is a lovely custom. The men in America are inclined to forget how much women appreciate gifts.
3: In your hand I place the gift. So, we will meet before the new moon has come to discuss the arrangements. Until then, may Allah guard well, my white pearl.
1: Oh, but wait! Pasha! Just a minute!
5: Is something wrong, Mrs. Wells?
1: Mr. Hutchins, I thought you'd gone into the jungle.
5: I got back last night. You seem upset.
1: I am. I was just talking to that Pasha fellow, and he said he had a gift for Carol, and he handed it to me. And by the time I glanced down at it, he was gone. Look what he gave me.
5: An emerald. The largest one I've ever seen. Must be worth a fabulous fortune.
1: And he said such strange things about discussing arrangements and the new moon.
5: It's clear that the jewel is his payment for Carol, is his bride.
1: Oh, dear. But of course he is a titled gentleman. Royalty, even. And you yourself said he had a fortune.
5: And several hundred other wives.
1: I'll give the jewel right back. Why, I'll go to his suite
5: cause of an international incident.
1: Well,
5: no, Mrs. Wells. Such matters are not that easily settled in Africa.
1: Well, what can I do?
5: Put matters in my hands, my dear Mrs. Wells. I am a solicitor, you know.
1: Oh, of course. Well, I'll pay you any fee you name if you get me out of this.
5: I want no money. But there is a little favor that you could do for me. It concerns Tarzan.
1: Who?
5: Lord Greystoke. I want you to write him a letter. Tell him that Carol is in great danger. Perhaps that is not much of an exaggeration now. Write that you are 2 women alone in Africa, and from what you have heard of him, you are sure he's the only one who can save your daughter.
1: And then he'll come here. He'll see Carol, and he'll be smitten as the others.
5: Perhaps.
1: He has a title, too. And a fortune. And he comes from a fine old English family. Isn't that what you said, Mr. Hutchins?
5: Quite. You'll make no mistake in writing the letter.
1: Oh, of course I'll write it. I'll write anything you tell me to.

0: Marsden?
1: Yes, Bob. I thought I'd find you still asleep.
0: I heard all that shouting and confusion outside a few minutes ago. Tried to reach the window to see what was happening, but I couldn't quite make it.
1: Some Punya warriors arrived with a letter for me. The coming of a Barua in the jungle is quite an event.
0: I don't wonder. If I were the native mailman, I think it was quite an event if I managed to deliver a letter here.
1: It is dangerous even for those who know the jungle well. And that is why I am angry.
0: Oh?
1: A week ago, while you were hovering between life and death, a gentleman came into the jungle to persuade me to give up my life here and go to England. I refused. And now he sends a letter designed to bring me as far as Mombasa, the first leg of the journey to England.
0: Well, if he couldn't persuade you in person, how could he expect the letter to do the trick?
1: Oh, the letter doesn't bear his signature, of course, but the ruse is obvious. Listen to this. My dear Tarzan, you do not know me since I am an American woman, Mrs. Louise Wells.
0: Mrs. Wells?
1: Who has only recently arrived in Africa. But having appealed to the native police and many others, I am informed that you are the only man in the world who can help me in the present situation, which involves the safety and perhaps the very life of my daughter, Carol.
0: Carol?
1: Please come at once to Mombasa. I am at the Grand Hotel and I await your arrival. A melodramatic letter that Hutchins has dictated in the hope that I'd be brought...
0: Oh, Tarzan, that's Mrs. Wells, Carol's mother, my Carol, and she's in danger.
1: I doubt that she's in danger, Bob. But since the letter refers to your Carol, I shall go to Mombasa.
0: I'm going with you.
1: Oh, you couldn't drag yourself as far as the window a moment ago. How do you propose to travel to Mombasa?
0: I'll make it. I have to.
1: I'll make a bargain with you, Bob. You remain here. There are enough provisions to keep you until my return.
0: But Tarzan, can't you understand?
1: I said I'd make a bargain with you. You remain here without further foolish arguments. And when I return, I shall bring your Carol with me.

0: What did they say? What will they do?
1: Nothing. The officials blame you for having accepted the jewel. They act as though the Pasha was well within his rights in abducting Carol. Frankly, I don't know what to do.
0: Perhaps if you're Lord Greystoke...
1: Yes, but... maybe perhaps Tarzan can help. If only the letter brings him.
2: The letter did bring me, Mr. Hutchins.
1: Tarzan, the way you pounce out of nowhere, really.
2: I hardly pounced. I've been standing here for several minutes. I wished to learn if the letter was a ruse. Apparently it was mainly false when it was written, but it has come true. Carol is in danger.
1: Will you help us, Tarzan?
0: You mean you're asking help from this naked savage?
1: This is Lord Greystoke, Mrs. Wells.
2: Mrs. Wells, despite your rudeness, I shall help you. Come with me, both of you.
1: Where are you taking us?
2: The caravan of the Pasha moves slowly because of its great size and because of the many women in the entourage. We can easily overtake it within a few hours.
1: But how?
2: I shall engage the services of 3 fleet camels.
0: But I don't know how to ride a camel.
2: You will know by the time our journey is over.
0: Ahead.
2: They have not all retired for the night yet, Mrs. Wells. Lower your voice, please.
0: Well, I never...
1: It wouldn't be well for them to hear us, Mrs. Wells. Now then, Tarzan, your plan of campaign.
2: It will require exact timing and bravery. Mrs. Wells, you will walk from the brush first, and you will go directly to the large bayet at the center of the camp. Now, do not say a word to the sentries. Show them the signet jewel and continue to walk until you are face to face with the Pasha.
0: But if someone does stop me...
2: We shall have to gamble that the jewel will serve as an open sesame. I'm counting on you to create considerable consternation in the center of the camp. Oh, Mr. Hutchins?
1: Yes, sir.
2: As soon as you see Mrs. Wells hand the jewel to the Pasha or disappear into the bayet, you will proceed to the makeshift corral at the far end of the encampment, where their animals are tethered.
1: Yes.
2: You will fire your gun into the air until the magazine is empty. By that time, the animals should take care of the confusion at that end of the camp. And then get back to our tethered animals here, if you can.
1: And if I cannot, I shall have given my life in the service of a fine mother and a gracious lady.
0: Thank you, Mr. Hutchins.
2: When I hear the animals stampeding, I shall take care of the far end of the caravan. For surely, Carol must be held in the Pasha's harem, which is quartered there.
0: And if the plan fails?
2: We shall all pay with our lives.
3: The sight of a middle-aged woman calmly walking up to the bayet of the Pasha threw the potentate sentries into a complete quandary. Suddenly, the sound of shots and a mad stampede of the caravan's camels drew their attention elsewhere. Before they had subdued the animals, a raid on the harem confused them still further. Orders were shouted madly. But the Pasha's followers milled about in hopeless confusion. And in the center, clutching his scimitar in hopeless futility, stood the Pasha Kamar Ben Zeta Bey. He watched 3 camels disappearing into the brush. They carried a bronze giant, a city-garbed white man, the Pasha's white pearl, and the pearl's now disheveled mother.
0: But this is a shack in the jungle. You haven't led us back to Mombasa.
2: I must have taken a wrong turn.
4: Mother, there's no sense in being upset. This man did save us.
0: For a worse fate, I dare say. Oh, you do something.
1: What can I do, my dear? In England, he is a lord. Not that I have any hopes of taking him back now, but here, he's undisputed monarch.
0: Well, if he and the Pasha are examples of nobility, I've been wrong all along. Carol, I apologize. If Bob were here, I'd literally push you into his arms.
2: That sounds like the proper cue for me to open the door to my cabin.
5: Hey, what in the world's Carol!
0: Bob! Oh, darling! Oh, Bob, I'm so glad to see you. You, aren't they? Aren't they perfect together?
1: Yes, they are.
4: Well, Bob, how'd you get here? What's happened?
5: Oh, a great deal since I chucked my job and followed you to Africa. The most exciting part was when Tarzan saved my life with a bow and arrow.
2: And it was a fairly good shot. But I had no idea that in using that noble weapon, I was taking the place of Dan Cupid.
3: In just a moment, a preview of our next story of Tarzan. The peace of the world depended on getting the supplies across the great African jungle. It was imperative that they be carried from Dakar to Suez without loss. And yet, each time a new shipment was received at Suez, it was found that guns, ammunition, food supplies, and other valuable equipment were missing. Drama runs high in our next story, Jungle Hijackers.
6: Tarzan, a transcribed creation of the famous Edgar Rice Burroughs, is produced by Walter White, Jr., prepared for radio by Bud Lesser, with original music by Albert Glasser. 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

0: You know, cats have minds of their own. That's why we love them. They really do know what they like.
1: Tibby, Tibby, Tibby.
2: Tibby the meat lover, and now he's easy to please with Kitty Cat Meat and Liver Dinner. 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It might have been cooked specially for him. And Tabby, she's happier than ever. She likes both the Kitty Cat dinners.
3: Now from Kitty Cat, fish and liver and meat and liver dinners for your cat. Cats know it's good for them.
4: Yes, it's for you. It's your dinner. It's called Cupboard Love. Cupboard Love's different. Comes in a packet, not a tin. See this foil pouch? Keeps it moist and squeezy. That's right. It's a new kind of cat food. Moist. It's good for you. Like it?
5: New Cupboard Love. What the well-cared-for cat has for dinner.
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0: They seek him here, they seek him there. Those Frenches seek him everywhere. Is he in heaven? Is he in hell? That damned elusive Pimpernel.
1: The Adventures of the Scarlet Pimpernel, starring Marius Goring as Sir Percy Blakeney.

0: strictly speaking, the adventure I'm going to relate isn't mine at all. I was only the cause of it. Most of the work on the danger fell to Tony Dewhurst, Harding and Burns, either of whom could always be relied upon to carry a banner for the league if I were engaged elsewhere, and in a sense, I was engaged.
1: Why, Harding, come on in. It's good to see you. Oh,
2: glad to see you, Tony.
1: It's my servant's night off. Stay there a moment. I'll light the way for you. There we are. Come on into the library. Hello, what's the matter? You look as though you've seen a ghost.
2: I have some terrible news.
1: Not Blakeney.
2: I'm afraid so.
1: What is it?
2: I've just come from Dover.
1: Did you meet Burns?
2: Yes. He arrived back yesterday morning. Blakeney was taken prisoner in a battle with Spanish troops near Ardennes.
1: When?
2: 3 weeks ago. But there's one gleam of hope. Burns thinks he was wearing Spanish uniform, so the chances are that he may not be recognized.
1: Does Burns know where he is now?
2: It's not certain, but most of the prisoners captured in the Ardennes area are being shipped off to Ile de Sens.
1: Oh?
2: It's a small island a few miles north of Marseille.
1: So he may be there. How many of the league can you muster?
2: Only Burns, I'm afraid, at short notice.
1: Well, we ought to start immediately. Go round to the stables and wake my groom up, will you?
2: Right.
1: Tell him to saddle up 2 mares. Now, let's see. With luck, we'll make Dover in 3 stages and arrive tomorrow afternoon.
0: After riding all night and most of the next day, they were dog-tired when they reached Dover. They found Burns at the Mitre Arms, a small inn near the harbour.
1: Oh, it's wonderful to sit down. I mean, that's something other than horseflesh. Well, Burns, what news?
3: There's a small bark due to sail for Belgium in a couple of days' time.
1: Uh-huh.
3: The captain's a friend of mine. He'll take us across on tonight's tide.
1: Good.
3: Incidentally, there's one other item of news that's encouraging.
1: Well, for heaven's sake, let's hear it. We need some encouragement.
3: They brought some French prisoners ashore this morning. I got the officer in charge to let me see them. I mentioned the Scarlet Pimpernel just to get them talking. Not one of them knew he'd been captured.
1: Well, that's the sort of news that would have traveled.
3: It means he's still alive. Blakeney's...
4: Come in, Captain.
3: Captain, I want you to meet two friends of mine. Dewhurst, Harding, Captain Gough.
5: Any hand.
6: Your servant, gentlemen.
1: A drink, Captain?
6: No, thank you. I just came to warn you that we're due for a rough crossing tonight.
1: Ah, thank you, Captain. Burns is the worst sailor possible.
3: I'll take a wee bottle of scotch with me.
6: You can come aboard when you like, gentlemen.
0: It was one of the worst storms of the year. But by morning it abated, and in comparative calm, the bark stood offshore, southward carry.
1: Goodbye, Captain. Thanks for everything.
6: I hope you're feeling none the worse for the trip. Good luck on your mission.
1: I think we shall need it.
2: They're both ready, Tony. Goodbye, Captain.
6: Goodbye, sir.

0: I have much more sailing to do. I'm going to resign.
1: We're halfway there, Bert. As soon as we get ashore, we can change into our peasant clothes.
2: Yes, I'll be glad to get this fisherman rig out off. It stinks of mackerel.
1: It's as well you've got it on. Here comes the patrol. Hunt for the nets, lads, quick as you can. These are talking to me.
3: Elder! You in the boat!
4: Yes, citizen captain!
3: Don't you know fishing is forbidden in this area?
4: Oh, I'm sorry, captain. We had to come inshore to escape the storm last night. We lost our entire catch.
3: Why are you here?
4: We supplied the soldiers' camp in Moolah, captain. The commandant does not consider the bad weather conditions if he misses his breakfast.
3: Just enough for the commandant, then. And get on your way.
4: Yes, captain.
1: There's call. Keep your mind on the commandant's breakfast. They're still watching us. Yeah?
0: Is there a camp tomorrow?
1: I wasn't going to break the news to you yet, but there's no such place as Moolah. Huh?
2: I hope for your sake no one breaks the news to the captain.
5: Luckily for them, no one did break the news to the captain. They came ashore an hour later without further mishap, changed into their peasant's clothes, and started their long journey south. By night, they rode on stolen horses, abandoning them by day. Then, on foot until midday, a rest, and occasionally they slept. After 10 days, they arrived at a point on the coast, 20 miles north of Marseille.
1: There's a farm just ahead. Stay here, and I'll make a few discreet inquiries.
0: I'll have to be very discreet to avoid suspicion.
1: Wait. Now, look beyond that cliff. What? Soldiers embarking in small boats.
0: They're either joining a troop ship or going to the Ile de Sang.
1: Now, we'll make for the other side of the headland. We may see it from there. Stop here. Keep well down.
2: There it is. 2 miles away, that's all. You can see the boats quite clearly from here.
1: By nightfall, we can probably borrow one.
5: By nightfall, only one sentry was left to guard the boats. Their first task was to put him out of action without making a sound. Only a few hundred yards away was a soldier's camp. A yell from the sentry or the noise of a shot would bring 500 men in search for them. And that is precisely what happened.
1: He's resting on the gunwale of the first boat. That's the one we want. It's lying on a strip of sand. Listen.
2: It's the patrol.
1: If you have to breathe, do it very quietly.
3: Sentry! All well!
1: Now, I'll make out I've lost my way. Harding, you use the breakwater as cover and come round behind him. Burns, keep watch.
2: Right.
1: Ready?
2: Ready.
1: Don't start till you hear us talking.
3: Halt! Keep alert!
4: Friend! I mistook the beach. I saw the boats from the cliff top and imagined them to be mine.
3: So, let me see your paper.
4: My papers? Ah, yes.
3: These papers are not...
4: Oh, yes, they are.
3: Patrol! Run,
4: run for it!

0: That was a close thing. You all right, Hardy?
1: Yes, I'm all right. Where's Byrne?
0: Yeah. Well, keep well down. Both of you, keep well down. There must be 100 soldiers looking for us. If we stay in these woods, we rely on luck. If we make a break for the open, we expose ourselves. Which do you favor, Les?
1: Well, I'm for taking the chance.
0: Same here. Well, come on.
2: They escaped from the woods, leaving the soldiers still searching for them. They were only just in time. 3 miles away, they came upon a small group of caravans. At first, they thought it was a gypsy encampment. Then they heard strange sounds issuing from somewhere, quite close at hand.
0: What the devil's that?
1: Well, if we were in darkest Africa, I'd say it was lions. It's a circus. Look, there's a marquee.
0: Shh, listen. Marquis, only a few yards away. Crawl on your belly.
1: What if they searched the camp?
0: If they meant to, they'd have started by now. Here's Burns. Now, under this flap. You first, Harding.
3: Ow! Oh.
1: That's better. Oh, feels a bit safer in here, I must say.
4: Hello?
0: A light. Yes, it is a light. It's someone coming towards us.
1: Somebody carrying a lamp.
5: Who is there?
6: We are looking for a place to spend the night.
5: Travelers?
6: Yes, so we couldn't find an inn, so we thought we'd use this for a few hours, if no one minds.
5: You don't fool me, citizen.
6: Oh?
5: I heard the soldiers just now. You've escaped from Ile de Son, haven't you?
6: What makes you think that?
5: Don't worry, citizen, you're in good company. There are 15 of us in this marquee. Oh. We got away early this morning.
7: Some new arrivals from Ile de Son,
8: friend.
7: Bring
8: yourself
6: along. Good to meet you.
9: Welcome to France.
6: Were you political prisoners?
5: We were indeed, monsieur. We'd still be there if it wasn't for the... Well, never mind about that.
6: If it wasn't for whom, monsieur?
5: It's rumored that the Scarlet Pimpernel is on the island. No one but he could have organized such an escape as ours.
6: You say it's rumored. Does anyone but yourselves think he is there?
5: Only the prisoners.
6: Have you seen him?
5: I may have done. No one knows what he looks like.
6: How many has he helped to escape altogether?
5: Oh, about 50, I am. You speak English?
6: Yes, I'll tell you the truth now, monsieur. We are the Pimpernel's friends. We didn't escape tonight. We've come here to try and rescue him.
5: Well, after tonight, he'll need all the help he can get. They've doubled the guard on the island. I'll tell you how you can get there.
2: The prisoners I had helped to escape used a pontoon, capable of carrying up to 15 men. It lay in a small creek where they had left it about a mile away from the circus camp. Tony and his friends found it about 4 o'clock in the morning. They had just enough time to get to the island before dawn.
0: Oh, we've made it. All clear, lads? Drag the pontoon up on the beach.
1: Right.
0: Now, this looks like a cave. We'd better hide it in there.
1: We'll need it again.
0: There's a footpath to the right, about 50 yards.
1: I'll go on ahead. I'll give you the signal to follow.
0: Wait there.
4: Oh, nice and peaceful. There's something very comforting about the sound of an owl.
0: Oh, I don't like the place. What's the word? Sinister.
4: Rubbish. It's grand. Listen to the sigh of the wind in the trees.
0: Yeah.
4: The gentle lap of the water against the shore. Look at the soft radiance of the moon.
0: Name, what's that?
1: Don't move, Burns. Wait for Tony.
0: Harding.
1: Yes?
0: What was that noise?
4: The devil himself by the side of it.
10: Look! Just ahead. Something horrible. It's moving towards us.

0: Standing with their backs to the cave, they watched a thin, wraith-like figure shuffling slowly across the beach towards them. There was a long moment of suspense as a cloud scurried across the moon, and for a moment the figure dissolved into blackness. Then, as the cloud moved on, a broad finger of moonlight disclosed an old man. Tattered rags hung on his bent, twisted body. A long white beard adorned an emaciated face that might have been 100 years old. His eyes, deep-set and ringed by great hollows, glared malevolently as he stopped a few feet away to observe them.
1: Scared you, didn't I?
2: You did.
1: I meant to scare you. That was the whole idea. My name is Dupont. Mad Dupont, they call me.
2: It is a lovely evening, monsieur, isn't it?
1: Delightful.
2: Do they let you wander about the island just as you like?
1: Oh, yes. You see, I own the place. Mind you, you wouldn't think so by the look of me. Can I direct you anywhere?
2: Well, yes, you can. We are looking for the political prisoners' compound.
1: Oh, are you? Well, now let me see. Now, take that path.
2: Yes.
1: When you get to the top of the cliff, you'll find some woods. The path goes through them. When you reach the other side, you'll see miles of fencing. And that's where they keep the prisoners.
2: Well, thank you very much.
1: Oh, no, you can't miss it.
2: Thank you very much indeed. Good night.
1: Good night.
0: As they approached the fringe of the trees, they could see distant lights from the compound. They moved warily now, alert for the first hint of danger. They reached the other side of the trees with only 200 yards now separating them from the compound.
3: I'm going to try and slip over that fence. In the morning, I'll join the prisoners when they assemble.
4: What do you want us to do?
3: Well, try and get the layout of the island. Work out an alternative escape route in case of accidents. As soon as I get news of Blakeney, I'll join you here and, well, we'll decide on the next course.
4: I can see the guard.
3: Yes, he'll start off in a moment. I'll slip in behind him.
4: Now, he's moving away.
3: Right.
0: Tony reached the political prisoner's compound without mishap. In spite of the recent escapes, and although their strength had nearly doubled, the guards were by no means strict. The morning's general assembly consisted of a rough count, and if one or two were missing, a routine search was made over the island, and the prisoners shot if recaptured. Tony's presence in the compound escaped undue attention, and he was able to pursue his inquiries about me.
2: I hear there were more escapes last night, monsieur.
5: 15 or 20. There's no doubt this elusive Pimpernel they talk about is here on the island organizing them.
2: An amazing man. What courage and enterprise.
5: You are right, monsieur. I wonder how many poor devils owe their lives to him.
2: Is it possible, monsieur, that we may get word from him about ourselves?
5: They say he is concerned only with those who are in danger of execution. At any moment now, such an eventuality may befall any of us.
2: Why do you think that?
5: I heard one of the guards talking last night. The commandant has been trying to keep the news of the escapes from the ears of Chauvelin. There will be stricter measures from today, and possibly reprisals.
0: The warning given to Tony was by no means an idle one. In the afternoon, the prisoners were assembled for inspection by the commandant, and 30 of them picked at random and ordered to fall out from the rest. Among these was Tony. Silence was ordered so that the commandant could address them all.
6: No doubt you have been greatly encouraged by the recent incidents. Perhaps many of you are at this moment plotting your own escape. It is now necessary for me to enforce stern measures against the further repetition of last night's events. The men I have selected are to represent the object lesson by which I intend to discourage you. They will be shot immediately.
0: The execution of the first 15 men took place in the open square ringed by the prisoners' huts. Tony was number 17. Unaware of Tony's impending fate, I chose that moment to give the signal for the biggest escape I had as yet organized from the island. 200 prisoners were involved. The previous night, arms had been distributed secretly, and I myself led the escape to the beaches. Meanwhile, the diversion caused by the escape was enough to throw the guard in Tony's compound into utter confusion. The executions were suspended, and the prisoners huddled into a tight mass in the square.
7: Sergeant, take half your men and join A Company!
0: I chose a strategic position on the east side of the island, overlooking a deep, narrow gorge. From this vantage point, we were able to fire the soldiers as they swarmed in our direction. All day the battle continued, and with their guards otherwise occupied, prisoners from all over the island gradually filtered through the woods to join us. At nightfall, we made good our escape.
7: They're firing the boats! Get the move on, you fools, or they'll be too late!
0: No doubt Tony would himself have joined the main escape route, but for his assignment with Burns and Harding. They met as planned on the previous night. Their movements were now hampered by one of Tony's fellow prisoners who escaped with him. He was badly wounded.
3: Yeah, we'll have to dress that wound, Harding.
8: Who is he?
3: His name's Lautrec. We got away together. He was bleeding badly.
8: Shh.
3: Yes. Yes, they're still searching. No alternative this time. We'll just have to chance our luck and stay where we are. Burns, you better keep watch.
9: Right on! Every inch of the woods has to be searched.
6: I'm grateful to you, but if you leave me now, you may still have a chance.
3: Ah, don't talk. Lie still.
8: All clear.
3: Right. We'll make for the pontoon. Can you stand?
6: Yes, I can manage. How far will I have to walk?
3: Oh, about 400 yards. We'll support you. Now, lean on me. Harding?
8: Yeah?
3: You support his right side. Burns, you go on ahead. Give us an all clear when you get to the cliff top.
8: Right.
3: Right. Here's the signal. We can go. All right, Lautrec?
6: Yes.
3: Come on. Oh, here we are. Put him down gently now. That's it. Have a look at the dressing, Burns. Harding? Mm-hmm. We'll get the pontoon from the cave.
8: What's the matter?
3: It's gone.
8: That old man must have taken it.
3: Now, look around. He couldn't have dragged it far. Oh, not a sign of it.
8: Well, what do we do now?
3: Well, I suppose I'll have to search for another boat. Go back to Burns. I'll join you as soon as I can.
0: As a precaution against pursuit, I had charged certain key men among the prisoners with the task of firing every boat we did not use ourselves. All Tony could find were the charred remnants of about 50 small boats and pontoons.
8: Well, there's only one thing to do now. We'll have to swim for it.
3: What about the trick? Well, we can't leave him. I'll go myself and bring something back.
0: There was a mile and a half separating the isle from the mainland, and a strong current nearly cost Tony his life. It took him over an hour to reach the other side. Exhausted and bitterly cold, he searched the beaches in vain for some semblance of boat or pontoon. Meanwhile, on the isle, Burns and Harding waited, hope gradually receding from their horizon.
8: Well, we'll give him a few more minutes and then we'll...
3: Shh.
8: Quiet.
1: Is that you, my friend?
8: What do you want?
1: Oh, nothing. I will have a pleasant day. There's been quite a bit of excitement on the island. I've never seen so much shooting. Are you waiting for somebody?
8: Well, we might be.
1: I wonder if you were. I suppose you want to get back to the mainland.
8: Yes, we do. Can you help us?
1: I found a pontoon in that cave. I'm going fishing on it tomorrow. I could loan it to you if you promise to return it.
10: Why, you old scarecrow, that pontoon belongs to us.
1: Does it? Well, fine, things keeping, I always say. It belongs to me now.
10: Where have you hidden it?
8: Now, steady, Burns.
1: I don't like your tone, young man. I said you could borrow it, but now I've changed my mind.
8: Now, look, we've got a sick man here. He needs a doctor. Tell us where the pontoon is, and I'll give you 50 francs.
1: Oh, 50 francs, eh? Well, that's worth considering.
8: Well, is it a deal?
1: Let me see the 50 francs.
8: Oh, there you are. Show us the pontoon, and you shall have another 50.
1: Ah. This way, my friend, this way.
10: Oh. Keep still, Lautrec. Get this bandage tighter.
6: Was that Dupont?
10: Yes.
6: Do you know him?
10: Yes, I know him. Everybody on the island knows Dupont. Is he as harmless as he seems?
6: It pays him to let the soldiers think he's mad. It amuses them and he is useful. He has been known to betray prisoners who try to escape.
10: Well, he didn't betray us.
6: You were lucky. But he's still got time.
10: If he returns with Harding, we'll put a stop to that.
8: All right, Bert. boats are checked to the beach. We'll get off immediately.
10: What about Turner?
8: We'll have to look for him on the other side. If he'd been able to get across, he'd be here by now.
10: Where is the old man?
8: He's gone off somewhere.
10: The trick thinks he may have gone to warn the soldiers.
8: All right, now, let's get a move on.
0: A few hundred yards from the island, Lautrec's warning of possible treachery from the old man was fulfilled. They could see the soldiers pouring onto the beach, which they had just left. Silhouetted in the moonlight, the men in the pontoon made an admirable target, but, unfortunately, just out of range.
8: Outside their range. But at least it will have attracted Tony's attention.
10: I hope he's the only one. Get ready to land.
8: Lautrec! Hey, stop him!
10: He's gone. I'll try and get him.
8: Now, stay where you are. The way he wanted it. Poor devil knew it was our only chance. Now, get ready, Burns. Jump for it.
11: Harding! This way!
8: Tony! Run for it, Burns! Any news of Blakeney?
3: None. The whole countryside is alive with soldiers.
8: If he got through,
3: it'll be a miracle. And if we get through, it'll be another miracle.
8: Yeah, but I believe in it. If you've got your wind back, we'll make another dash for it. Ready?
10: All right.
8: Here we go, then.

0: They reached England a month later, three tired, unshaven men who no longer needed a disguise to conceal their identity from friend or foe. To them, my own fate was still in doubt. They had heard no news, comforting or otherwise, in their long trek across France. Late one night, they made their way dejectedly through the streets of Dover to the Mitre Inn. From the window of my bedroom, I watched their approach. I waited until I heard Tony's rap on the door below, and then I leaned out.
1: Good evening, gentlemen.
2: 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It's Blakeney!

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3: 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Wind southeast, ceiling 1200. All clear.
1: Okay, this is Hop Harrigan coming in. Yes, it's America's ace of the airways. Coming in for another transcribed episode in the adventures of Hop Harrigan.
4: Gang, America's top military commanders want to make sure that cooperation of the kind exhibited in the last war will continue and improve in the future. To accomplish this, they've held many combined operations during the last few years with the Army, Navy, and Air Force working together. And just as in real battle, pilots learned what ground troops are up against, and they also learned how to work with the Navy. Well, you can be sure there'll be many other operations of this type in the future. In fact, one of them's going on right now. I'm talking about Operation Yukon, a series of maneuvers being held in the frozen northlands of Alaska. The operation got underway November 1st, when the first units of the 2nd Infantry Division piled into troop-carrying Fairchild packets of the 12th Air Force for the trip north. This promises to be one of the toughest training assignments ever, both for the soldiers on the ground and the flyers up in the air. The foot soldiers have all the latest winter weather equipment, and they'll go through their paces testing each piece under realistic battle conditions. Those C-82 packets have their job cut out for them, too. They were completely winterized before the operation began, with the twin tails and wingtips taking a coating of bright red paint so that the planes would be more visible against the whiteness of the snow. During the entire maneuver, from now until March, the C-82s will fly a regular milk run to provide an air service for the ground forces. The planes have a lot of work waiting for them in the next 4 months, and I'll tell you more about it later. So don't forget to listen. And now to our story. Sabotage and murder, two deadly allies, stalk the underground tunnels and chambers of a hidden aircraft plant in the Black Mesa of Oklahoma. Hop and Tank, near victims of two attacks, are trying to solve the puzzling mystery of the Wailing Witch, an apparently supernatural manifestation which has taken the lives of three test pilots and destroyed three experimental models of the jet-propelled flying wing. In our last episode, you recall, the boys received a grim warning. A spectral voice, coming from out of nowhere, filled the room in which they were resting.
3: Leave Black Mesa by sunrise, or it will become your tomb.
4: For a split second, the boys were motionless. Then Tank turned to Hop, his homely features drawn white.
5: I'm imagining things, ain't I, Hop?
6: I heard it too, fella. Leave Black Mesa by sunrise.
5: Don't say it again. It was bad enough the first time. Who was it, for Pete's sake? Where'd that voice come from?
6: Let's find out.
5: How? How can you find nothing?
6: That voice came from a human throat, pal.
5: I ain't so sure. First we hear a wailing witch, now it's ghost.
6: Cut it out. That wasn't a ghost.
5: Huh? What are you looking at?
6: This whole plant is ventilated artificially through air intake vents. I imagine if someone spoke into the vent in another room, his voice would carry through the tube.
5: You mean that's where the voice came from?
6: Could be. Hey, give me that chair, will you? I'll have a look.
5: What's the use? You can't see a voice. Anyhow, he stopped talking.
6: Maybe we can see the reflection of light from another room. The vent must be open somewhere else.
5: So what if it is?
6: Then we'll know where he was, at least. Come on, push that chair over. No, hold it.
5: What's that?
6: Someone's at the door.
5: But maybe it's a ghost.
6: Tank, you're behaving like a scared idiot.
5: Doggone it, I'm scared.
6: You're an idiot. Someone at the door, I tell you.
5: Watch yourself.
6: No, go hide under the bed. Yes?
7: You're Mr. Harrigan, aren't you?
6: Yes.
7: My name is Carroll, Max Carroll.
6: Oh, Mr. Gore's personal mechanic.
7: That's right.
6: You were in the main assembly hangar tonight. Well, what can I do for you?
7: May I come in? I'd like to talk to you.
6: Oh, of course. Tank, this is Max Kell, Mr. Gore's mechanic.
5: Oh, yeah. Hi.
7: Hello, Mr. Tinker.
6: Hello. What do you want to talk to us about?
7: We're alone, aren't we? Could be no one listening.
6: Oh, of course not, Mr. Kell.
5: I wouldn't be too sure.
6: Cut it out, Tank.
7: Well, I hardly know how to say this. Mr. Gore would be furious if he knew. He doesn't like people meddling in his business.
2: Oh, whatever you tell us will be entirely confidential, I assure you.
7: Thank you. Well, as you know, Mr. Harrigan, we've had a great deal of trouble with the Flying Wing.
4: I'll say we know.
2: Tank, will you please relax your vocal cords and give Mr. Kell a chance?
4: I was only agreeing with him.
2: Nod your head from now on. I'm sorry, Mr. Kell.
7: I've been extremely worried about this.
4: You've been?
2: Tank.
7: Mr. Gore needs help. He needs it badly, but he won't listen to me.
2: Well, what are you trying to tell him?
7: Well, that this Flying Wing is... Well, it's a little too advanced. Mr. Gore's trying to do too much with his plane.
2: Oh, I don't know.
7: Mr. Harrigan, I've been a mechanic all my life, and I've learned a great deal.
2: I'm sure you have.
7: Why, I remember all the way back in the days of the Wright brothers. That was before you were even born. And I say to you, the Flying Wing's much too advanced. I've tried to warn Mr. Gore, but he won't listen to me. So now he's in trouble. 3 men have been killed. There mustn't be any more deaths, Mr. Harrigan.
2: Oh, of course not, but don't you think the real trouble might be sabotage?
7: Sabotage? I hadn't thought about it.
2: Then try thinking.
7: It seems incredible. Who would do such a thing?
2: That's what we're here to find out.
7: I wonder if that could be the reason...
2: The reason for what, Mr. Kell?
7: I beg your pardon, Mr. Harrigan.
2: Well, you started to say something.
7: Did I? Oh, dear, there I go dreaming out loud again. I really am getting old.
2: But, Mr. Kell,
7: please, Mr. Harrigan, I know you're a great aviator. And you, Mr. Tinker, you're a fine mechanic. Please go over the Flying Wing thoroughly and see if you don't come to the same conclusion I have.
2: Mr. Kell, you still haven't explained
7: And about sabotage. Now, that's very interesting, Mr. Harrigan. I must look into it.
2: Will you help us?
7: Well, of course. I'd be very glad to. Thank you for asking me. Now, I must go. I've been here much too long. Mr. Tinker.
2: Yeah?
7: Will you look out in the tunnel before I leave? Make sure no one can see me?
2: Oh, sure.
7: Mr. Harrigan, please help me. I've known Simon Gore for many years, and I've grown extremely fond of him, as if he were my own son. Take care of him.
2: Oh, don't worry, Mr. Kell. We'll do our best.
7: I'm sure you will.
8: Okay, Pop. All clear.
7: Oh, thank you. I'll see you again, Mr. Harrigan. And remember, not a word of our conversation to anyone.
2: I'll remember.
8: Come on, Pop.
7: Yes, I'm coming. Been a long time since anyone called me Pop. Mr. Gore is so businesslike.
8: Well, I'll call you Pop.
7: Fine. Goodbye, Mr. Tinker. Thank you, and good night.
8: Nice old codger, ain't he? He sure likes Mr. Gore.
2: Yeah, he's worried. Did you notice the change in him when I said sabotage?
5: Yeah, I didn't notice nothing.
2: Oh, yes, Tank. He was covering up.
5: Ah, go on, he's old. He probably forgets half the things he starts to say.
2: Maybe. Well, I think it's high time we closed up shop. I need some sleep.
5: Yeah, you and me both, pal.
2: Tank, listen.
5: Jump and Jenny's voices again.
2: Bring that chair over to the vent.
5: Roger.
2: Put it here, Tank.
5: Climb up and leave room for me.
2: Okay. Yeah. Hey, don't knock me off.
5: I won't. Can you hear all right?
2: Yes. The girl is Carla Davis.
5: Wow.
9: Well, sure. I'm glad to see you, but I can get it, honest, I don't.
10: Oh, don't worry about it. Now, listen. There's something I want you to do.
9: Yeah?
10: Tomorrow's your day off.
2: Who's the man?
5: I don't know. Shut up.
10: I want you to go to Yellow Creek and see this guy. His name's on this car.
9: But what for?
10: Never your mind what for.
9: Oh, gosh, I don't like
10: this. Listen, Carla, I wouldn't do nothing to get you in touch. Honestly, I wouldn't. You just see this guy and talk to him. That's all.
9: Well, if you say it's all
10: right. Now I gotta beat it. Raise Kate if they found me in this joint.
2: We've heard enough, Tank. Get down. What are we going to do?
5: See where this friend of Carla's is.
9: How'd he get past the guard?
2: I think her room's on this level. Turn out the light.
5: Why?
2: So it doesn't shine out when I open the door.
5: Go on.
2: Okay. Now, no noise. See anything?
5: No.
2: Yes, the door's opening.
10: So long, Carla.
2: Can you see him?
5: Uh-huh.
2: I don't know who he is. He's going down the tower.
5: Well?
2: You ready?
5: For anything.
2: Then let's go. Maybe now we'll find out something.
4: Opening the door wide, Hop slides out into the semi-darkness of the tunnel, closely followed by Tank, in pursuit of Carla Davis's unknown visitor. Who is he? And how does he fit into the strange mystery of the Wailing Witches? We'll learn more in just a moment, gang, so stand by. At the beginning of Hop Harrigan, gang, I was telling you about Operation Yukon and the C-82s taking part in the maneuvers. Well, first of all, the packets will fly four training units assigned to the operation, and then their job will be flying supplies to the soldiers. General Mark Clark and Major General Paul Kendall are in charge of the operation. The pilots know they'll be pretty busy for the next 4 months, and they're all prepared. They know the plane they'll be flying is one of the best for heavy duty. The C-82 has the nickname of Flying Boxcar, and to tell you the truth, it really looks like a railroad car. The roomy fuselage is hung low between two engines, and bringing up the rear is the twin tail assembly. The back of the body is one big door opening on one side to allow for the loading of cargo. One reason for the flying boxcars being on Operation Yukon is its capacity to carry a big payload. C-82s have been used by air rescue units for the same reason. It's easy to fit a partly dismantled helicopter into its big fuselage for emergency service. Last June, one air rescue team used a helicopter carrying C-82 to get 15 Air Force men out of the jungle of Nicaragua. As the winter goes by, the sight of those red-painted wings and tails will bring many happy smiles to the faces of freezing foot soldiers in the Yukon, too. For they'll know the flying boxcars will be packed full of everything needed to keep the men as comfortable as possible under sub-zero conditions. And that, gang, is the story of the new job of the C-82. Oh, there'll be newer and safer planes, but the one worry is, will there be enough men and women to keep those planes in the air? If you're interested in aviation, get ready now to take your place in the sky. For always remember, America needs flyers. And now back to our story. Hop and Tank have just overheard a strange conversation through an air intake vent. A conversation which

0: Hop and Tank have just overheard a strange conversation through an air intake vent, a conversation which now leads them through the dimly lit tunnels of the underground aircraft plant in pursuit of Carla Davis's unknown visitor.
1: Gosh, how far is the guy going? We must have walked a mile already.
2: Easy does it, we're a little too close.
1: Why follow him?
2: Why don't we nab him?
1: I want to see what he does. Hey, look, he stopped at that door, see?
2: Yeah, hold up.
1: What's he doing? Reaching up like that.
2: He's got me.
1: Look, the door's opening.
2: It's the outside. See the stars?
1: Come on, he'll get away.
2: We should have stuck closer to him. Uh-oh, I hear a car starting up.
3: Oh, good Lord, I played this like a fool.
2: There he goes.
3: Tank, kick me.
2: Skip it. We better get back inside. If a guard comes along, he might shoot first and ask questions later.
3: Sure. Come on.
2: You ought to close the door.
3: Oh, yeah. Move back.
2: Now, wait. I want to see what he was fiddling with up here.
1: It's a switch.
3: What?
1: It's a switch. Wonder what'll happen if we move it.
2: Drop it, Jenny. Tank, you set off the alarm.
1: Gosh, Tank, don't touch that door. You'll be electrocuted. Tank, no!
0: But suddenly Tank teeters and loses his balance and falls forward. The door is electrically charged. The least touch will mean instant death. Gang, be sure to listen to the next episode of The Mystery of the Wailing Witches. Be sure to tune in and fly with Hop Harrigan, America's ace of the airwaves. So long, Hop. We'll be seeing you same time, same neutral station. Harrigan is a transcribed copyrighted feature appearing in All American Comics magazines.

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1: That dirt edge needs Mild Green Fairy's cleaning edge. Concentrates where powders can't. Right on the dirt.
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0: America's number one adventurer, K-7, former United States secret agent who operated in 22 countries, on land, on sea, and in the air, brings you another story of today. Here is K-7.
1: Ladies and gentlemen, in the troubled world of today, those who attempt to upset the peace between nations have many means at their disposal. One of the most powerful is the radio. And the illegal use of this medium has repeatedly brought nations to the verge of crises. Stories of the illegal use of radio overseas appear in newspapers frequently. The menace is very real. It is such a story which my old friend John Holbrook introduces now.
0: Thank you, K-7. A few months ago, international spies succeeded in making the people of a nation, which we shall not name, distrustful of their government and their leaders. It was a carefully planned move, involving even the bribing of officials, and thousands of citizens

0: were listening to the radio speeches of the agitators. These came on the air each afternoon and each evening. Our story opens as Special Agent Z and his assistant, Patricia Norwood, wait for such a broadcast.
1: It'll take a minute for the tubes to warm up, Pat.
2: But Z, how do you know when the broadcast will come on?
1: I don't know, and neither does anyone else except the plotters. However, it's usually about now. Here, come over to this window.
2: All right.
1: You see the knot of people gathered down there?
2: Yes.
1: This thing has actually reached a point where the people crowd in front of stores and listen to what the agitators say on the broadcast.
2: But what of the police?
1: They make no attempt to break up the gatherings. I've even seen one listening. Pat, unless we act fast, there'll be revolution here. It's coming. The signs are unmistakable.
3: Fellow citizens.
1: Listen, Pat, here's the broadcast.
3: The men who head your government have again taken steps against you, the people they are supposed to represent. These criminals, so-called lawmakers, who take your money in taxes and give you nothing in return, have now taken further steps to curb your liberties. Daily they have blocked out these broadcasts, denying you the right to listen to the truth. However, tonight there will be a broadcast which will not be interrupted. It will come on the air at exactly 9 o'clock. It's a message that will be very important. Every citizen should listen.
2: Z, yes. What does it mean?
1: I don't know, Pat.
3: This message will be repeated in an hour or two. Now I must warn you of another menace to your liberty. Your crooked lawmakers have today imported two spies. One who calls himself Special Agent Z, and a woman assistant.
2: You're talking of us.
1: Listen.
3: These two have been brought here to stop these broadcasts. They must be driven from the country. I want you to know them, and so I am going to describe them.
1: Shut it off. We're fortunate. That interference was caused by a government station coming on the air on the same wavelength. It's the method used to block out these broadcasts.
2: But he had just started to describe us, then. How do they know, well, that we're here?
1: I don't know, Pat, but be thankful that our description didn't reach the people. We'd be mobbed on the streets. This is a carefully laid plot, and one that we'd better stop before night.
2: But how?
1: And listen carefully. The man, whoever he is, may have given us a lead when he said this message will be repeated within an hour.
2: Does that mean that he'll finish his description of it, then?
1: Well, I don't know. But when he repeats his message, we'll be in a plane circling over the city. We'll use a direction finder and locate the part of the city the broadcast comes from.
2: You mean the radio direction finder will tell us where the transmitter is located?
1: Well, it'll give us a good idea. Now let's get out to the airport. We've got less than an hour to get ready and get into the air.

0: A short time later, Zee and Patricia Norwood took off in Zee's plane and began to circle lazily over the city. Pat was at the plane's controls while Zee worked over the radio direction finder. Both wore earphones.
1: It's been over an hour since the last broadcast, Zee.
2: Yes, we should hear something soon.
3: Attention, all citizens.
2: Here it comes. It's weak. Circle to the left.
1: I'll swing at once, Zee.
2: We're headed in the right direction. The signal's getting louder.
3: Need have no fear that
2: keep going straight ahead.
1: I will
3: be interrupted by interference, which has blocked our past messages to you. For on this occasion, we have taken steps to see that this
2: the station must be right under us. The signal is full.
3: To demand our
2: right. There's the interference again. Cut off the radio. Now look below us.
1: A group of buildings. What are they, Z?
2: Those are the buildings of the Capitol, Pat.
1: The Capitol? The government buildings? But the broadcast couldn't come.
2: It doesn't seem possible, does it? But we know officials have been bribed. Well, we'll soon find out. Turn back to the airport. We're going to land and do some investigating.

0: A few minutes later, Z entered the office of the Patriot who was responsible for bringing him into the case. There, he asked a few terse questions.
1: How many radio transmitters are there in the communications building?
2: Three. Two regular transmitters and one emergency set.
1: I see. And do all three of them operate from the city's power lines?
2: Yes, of course. Oh, no. Two of them operate from the city's power. The third, the emergency transmitter, has its own bank of storage batteries.
1: Then if the city's power should fail, that transmitter would continue to function?
2: Yes. It was designed for use in case of floods or storms.
1: That's all I want to know. Now, I want two passes. One that'll give entry to the communications building, the other to the city power plant. Hurry, I have less than 3 hours before 9 o'clock.

0: That night, shortly before 9 o'clock, a lone figure paused at the gate which led to the great generating plant which served the city with electricity. She showed her pass to the watchman.
1: Here is my pass, monsieur.
2: It seems official, mademoiselle. But you will have to go on alone. I cannot leave my post. There are but two men on duty in the turbine room at night. If I call one...
1: Oh, that will not be necessary. I can find my way. Thank you, monsieur.
2: The door is straight ahead, mademoiselle.
0: The hum of the great mercury turbines guided Pat to the door of the turbine room. She opened it cautiously. Two men stood before a large switchboard. A small radio was on the desk at their side. It was 1/2 minute before 9 o'clock. The men were watching the clock. Pat made her way behind the switchboard without being seen.
3: It is almost time. At exactly 9 o'clock, we will pull the switch and plunge the west end of the city into darkness. Then Papula will speak.
4: Yeah, 20 seconds.
3: Gota, lock the door. We should have done it an hour ago. No one must enter here until Papula's speech is over.
4: I'll take care of it. There's the key.
3: Good. Remove the telephone receiver from the hook. When I pull this switch, the government buildings and the section around them will be in darkness. Now, most of the government officials live in that neighborhood. We do not want the fools calling.
4: People in the West End will not be able to hear Papula. Their radios will be silent, with no electricity.
3: Yeah, what of it? I just finished telling you that mostly government officials live there. It is better if they do not hear what is in store for them. Now, we are ready. Power is off. Papula can speak without interference. Listen.
5: Good evening, fellow citizens. Tonight my message comes to you in full. It will not be blocked out by interference from the government stations. We have taken care of that. The electricity which runs the other transmitters has been turned off. Now, I can talk to you. I can tell you what we have to do, of the acts which we are to carry out.
6: Put up your hands and stop talking. I place you under arrest, Marius Papula.
7: What was that? What has happened?
3: Yes, something is wrong. Did you hear the words? I place you under arrest?
7: Yes.
3: Papula has been seized.
7: Quick, turn the switch. He will come here for us.
3: Wait, we must be sure. Listen.
7: Your radio is dead. Papula has been arrested. Someone has told the officials. We must throw the switch and put the lights on.
6: Citizens. Marius Papula and his men have just been placed under arrest.
7: It is true. Do you hear?
3: Shut up.
6: He had planned to seize your government, to rob it, and to rob you. In just a minute, your president will address you. However, first I have a private message for my assistant. Pat, seize the men at the power plant.
7: Did you hear that? What does it mean?
1: It means that I'm here to place you under arrest. Huh? Put your hands over your head, both of you.
7: She was hidden behind the switchboard. Who are you?
1: I am Special Agent Z's assistant. Keep your hands up.
3: What are you going to do with us?
1: Perhaps if you listen, you will find out.
6: Hold your prisoners, Pat. Help is on the way to you. It should arrive within a minute or two. And now, citizens, may I present your president, the man who has crushed this plot against your government. Listen to his message of peace.
8: My countrymen, tonight might well have seen the end of our great republic. We were on the very brink of disaster.

Once again, Special Agent Z and his assistant, Patricia Norwood, have helped avert war and seize the men who plotted against the government. Radio is a great force in the world today. 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

Log entry, the Ketch Scarlet Queen, Philip Kearney, master. Position 6 degrees 5 minutes north, 118 degrees 30 minutes east. Wind light, sky fair. Remark, cleared port of Sandakan, British North Borneo, after departure threatened by outside complications. Reason for trouble, the fat trader and the scourge from Apo Kajan.

water was like rippled brass the afternoon we pushed through Ballaback Strait, looking like a racing yacht under all the sail we'd rigged to catch the dwindling northeast trade. Our mission in Sandakan was simple: to take on stores and to get further sailing orders from a man named Miles Channing. And with the promise of shoreside heat that the molten sun was offering us now, the faster that mission was accomplished, the better. We swung around a point of land rotten with mangrove swamp and stood into Sandakan Bay and through the Red Rock Gate into the harbor. And after another half hour of dodging sampans and outriggers with their ornately colored sails, we found mooring at the British North Borneo Company's dock.

0: white-shirted man who stood on the dock while we came alongside and walked to a position abreast of me to give me a hail.
1: Which one's the skipper?
0: I am. Are you Channing?
1: Not on your life. I'm Gilly. I just stepped into the opening he left in the office. Channing was killed last night.
0: What's the story?
1: I don't know. Nobody heard of a dyad coming this far hunting heads in 50 years. But that's what it looks like. Because that's the part of him they took.
2: And so Mutual continues The Voyage of the Scarlet Queen, written by Gil Dowd and Bob Tolman, and starring Elliot Lewis. The Scarlet Queen, proudest ship to plow the seas, bound for uncharted adventure. Every week, a complete entry in the log. And every week, a league further in the strange voyage of the Scarlet Queen.

0: left my chief mate Gallagher in charge of the ship as soon as it was secure and followed Gilly up into Sandakan. We paralleled the waterfront, passing through the welter of races that make up the population and their living places, as varied as the type of the people. At the end of one street, there was a pier jutting out into the bay, bordered on each side by a fringe of oriental booths, open-air markets, and small tin-roof frame buildings. To one of these last, Gilly led me, and hanging out over the door was a sign that was by this time familiar to me. China Traders, Tang and Son. A slight Chinese glanced up from a desk as we went in, and the white man who was lighting an oil lamp against the approaching evening was old. From his shoulders hung a shapeless white duck coat. From the corners of his mouth ran two brown tobacco stains.
1: Oh, yes. This is Carly, the skipper. Meet B.L. Trodmore.
0: Hello, Mr. Trodmore.
2: I've been Channing's assistant. This is Kim, the office clerk.
0: How are you, Kim?
3: Oh, very happy, Captain Carney, having heard much good talk of you.
0: Thanks, Kim. Now, what's the story on Channing, Trodmore?
2: A cruel one. I found him this morning when I came to the office. I say, I found him. What was left of him. He was lying right there.
0: What's this talk about a Dyak headhunting party?
2: There's more than talk, Captain. You'll hear. Here's the Mandow that cut poor Channing down. The B&B company already traced it to the Dyaks of Apokajan.
0: The heavy sword he held up for me to see had a blade about 2 feet long by 3 inches wide, whetted to razor sharpness on one side and broadening to almost a quarter of an inch on the other. At the top of the ivory handle was a nailed human figure from which hung a dozen or more tufts of what looked like human hair. And into the grip below him were embedded a number of gems of varying colors and brilliance. The blade had new, dull reddish stains a few inches from the tip.
2: So as sure as I'm standing here, poor Channing's head is on its way to the smoke and fire to be howled at and danced around by them divils for 8 days of Mamoru celebration. The company ought to turn the garrison out after them.
0: Yeah. Have you notified Kang?
2: Yes, but I've got no answer yet. In the meantime, Gilly and I are doing the best we can.
0: Yeah, you got some stores for me?
4: I'll take care of them, V.O. You can give me a hand, Kim.
3: Oh, yes, sir, Mr. Gilly.
4: The store was back here, Skipper.
0: Yeah. Trodmore.
2: Yeah?
0: I was wondering why, out of all the places in town, your Dyaks came here for their head.
2: I wondered myself, Captain. But who could answer why? The Dyaks don't even know their own minds.
0: An hour and a half later, it was dark. I went back to the ship after sending a wagon load of stores down to her and stopping to cable Kang the story on Channing myself. The sight of the Queen resting easily at her berth, with her matte headlights shining cleanly in the murk, gave me the only lift of the sultry night so far. Nielsen was standing gangway watch and he grinned at me as I came aboard.
5: Smoky night, Captain.
0: Yeah. Stores get aboard all right?
5: Yes, sir. And a visitor, too.
0: Visitor?
5: A big fat fella. He's in the cabin with the chief. He gave the gangway a real test when he came aboard.
0: I knew what Nielsen meant when I saw the expanse of flesh sprawled in one of my cabin chairs. His head was bald and sweat-spotted. He was mopping his flabby face with a damp handkerchief. Pinkly sunburned arms hung out of the short sleeves of his shirt. Folds of flesh hanging from the elbows, and massive, pinkly, sunburned legs emerged from a tent-like pair of white shorts.
6: This is Mr. Whitehead, Skipper.
0: Hello.
7: Indeed, warm pleasure, Captain Carney.
0: Now, sit still, don't get up.
7: Thank you, Captain. You're an understanding man. In these latitudes, even breathing is an effort for one cursed with my heft. Your hand, sir.
0: Yeah. Glad to know you.
7: Your chief officer kindly offered me the hospitality of your ship so that I might wait for an audience with you. It's in regard to a matter of great importance to me and no little potential profit to you.
0: Go right ahead.
7: You have, I believe, heard of the sword from Apokajan?
0: Yeah. It only killed the man I came down to Sandakan to see.
7: It what?
0: That's right, Red. A great weapon.
7: Captain Carney, I would give you $500 American if you would but place that sword in my hands.
0: A lot of dough.
7: Well, after faithfully following its trail to the caverns of Sed Yang, I am most willing to pay the price. This sword is history, gentlemen. Should rest through the centuries in some hallowed museum.
0: Huh?
7: Its story reaches back to the almost legendary Raja Bali Kazang, who ruled Borneo in the year 200 B.C. It was his hand that swung it in battle.
8: You saw the sword, Captain?
0: Yeah, I saw it.
8: You lingered over the hilt from which hung the hair of the 13 victims of Bali Kazang?
0: Not quite, no.
8: Tell me, Captain, did it not carry the figure of the great god Siva?
0: I don't know. It was an ivory figure of a man wearing a cone-shaped hat, whatever it was.
8: Ah, Siva, among the highest of the deities. Channing rescued it from the Senyang caverns far above the headwaters of the Kazang River. He beat me there by only 2 days.
0: Oh?
8: Who knows? Perhaps the spirit smiled kindly upon me. Had I found it, perhaps at this moment it would be my head slung over the tattooed shoulder of some savage.
0: Like Channing's, you mean?
8: Yes. By the merest warping of fortune, it was not I, but Channing who became the Parvib, one who offended the spirits. They followed and killed him to right the wrong. And since the sword had acquired his evilness, they left it. But the curse has not decreased its value to us in the least. Well, gentlemen.
0: Red?
6: Sounds like an easy fight to me.
0: Okay, Whitehead. I'll try it anyway.
8: Splendid, splendid. At last I can see the favorable completion of a long quest. Oh. Now, here is $100.
0: Huh?
8: Not knowing the true value of the sword, I believe Trotmore and Gilly will leap to accept it as the most equitable price. I trust, of course, that you will maintain a prudent silence in regard to said value.
0: Yeah, okay.
8: Splendid. You may find me at the Orange Hotel, just a stone's throw from here on Kinabalu Road. Good fortune, gentlemen, and a quick and easy turn of profit.
0: Gallagher and I watched him ease his bulk through the passageway and out onto the deck. Then we had a couple of drinks and left ourselves. We reached the pier, and against the dark water, we could see the streaks of phosphorescence outlining the hulls of a half dozen moored sampans. Few of the shops were open, but when we got farther out toward the China trader's office, the pier was almost deserted. We stopped at the door. But we didn't bother to knock because nobody would have answered us. The oil lamp was still burning, but only from the clothes could I tell that the body sprawled at the foot of the desk was Kim, the Chinese clerk. He was in the same condition that Channing had been found in. And stuck into the floor in the middle of a crimson pool was the sword from Apo Kazan. I wrenched it out of the wood. Holding it as inconspicuously as possible against my leg, I followed Red back out onto the pier. We got halfway up to the foot of the pier when a figure moved out of the shadows and stopped us.
9: Hello, Skipper.
0: Hello, Gilly. You been down to the office?
9: Aye. Pretty, isn't it?
6: What the devil's going on? That's what I'd like to know.
0: My mate, Gallagher.
9: Aye. I saw him on the ship. I don't know what's going on. I don't know why those butchers keep coming back to the office, but I do know. I'm staying away.
0: I got the sword, Gilly. It's been used twice, so I'm getting it out of there. You mind?
9: Not at all.
0: You want to sell it or anything?
9: No, you're welcome to it, Skipper. I wouldn't be caught dead with it, but if you want it, well, it's your head.
0: He walked to the foot of the pier with us, nodded goodbye and turned one way while we turned the other and headed for the Orange Hotel by way of all the lighted streets we could find. Bellboy at the Whitehead, who was in the bar and who emerged from it with his puffy eyes wide open and staring in disbelief.
10: You got it. Quickly.
0: At a rumbling trot, he led us 100 yards away from the main building to his cottage. And when we were inside, he was panting and dripping from exertion and shaking as though from palsy and excitement.
10: Gentlemen, my heartiest congratulations for a task well performed.
0: We don't deserve them, Whitehead.
10: Oh, indeed,
0: the
10: indeed.
0: The Dyaks were back.
10: I'm sure I misunderstood you, Captain.
0: I don't think so. They collected another head. Kim, the Chinese clerk at the office.
10: Mr. Gallagher, surely the captain jests.
6: No, not this time. And the blasted sword was sticking on the floor beside him.
10: By Jove. Most extraordinary thing. You saw no one on the pier?
0: Just Gilly. He wouldn't take even one of your $100. He said, take the sword and welcome. Oh, here's your money.
10: You're an honest man, Captain. Had Gilly been informed, it would have been a far different story. Ah, what is danger, gentlemen? What is $100? $5,000? When I have in my hands at last the sword of Apokajan, when I stroke the hair of Raja Balikajan's enemies fell 20 centuries ago, when I stroke the figure of Siva and the 17 jewels of Siva, the jewels are for the 17 sons, gentlemen. Come closer to the light and I will name them.
0: You really do know that sword, don't you?
10: It has been my very life, Captain. See here. The shining one. The diamond for the first son, Ki'i Balalanka. The ruddy one, the ruby for the second, Ki'i Balalankasyan. The pure one, the pearl for... No! No, it cannot be!
0: What's the matter?
10: No, not now!
0: Hey, what?
10: It cannot be!
0: He started with his theory and worked through it toward insanity. His first swing with the sword shattered some glasses off a table. His eyes glazed. The sweat poured from him. He mumbled incoherently. Then he swung the sword in continual arc from one side to the other. He hit a chair from the top and it fell in two neatly divided pieces. The table went the same way. Then he stopped.
10: You tricked me! This is not the sword of Apokajan.
0: Watch it, Skipper. Calm down, Whitehead. That's the sword that was there.
10: You learned the truth from Throgmorton or someone else in Kang, China Trader.
0: Watch it, Skipper.
10: But you'll not stop me now. Two more heads credited to the Dyax will matter but little.
0: He made his lumbering rush, and the bright steel of the blade flashed in the lights again. He'd reached the insanity, swinging the sword in mad stop. Gilbert and I separated. Whitehead put an end to any idea we'd had of getting out by way of the doors when he moved toward it. And he made clear who his first victim would be when he moved back into the room toward me. I did what I could, which was nothing but throw him down. I picked up a bamboo table and threw it at him. It hit him, but if he suffered, he didn't show it. His eyes glared. His great fat chest heaved and fell. And he plodded slowly towards me. The sword crossing his body. Continual slash. I was heading towards the heaviest piece of furniture in the room, a teakwood table, to try to stop him once more with that. I saw Red working his way behind him. I tried to warn him away, but he went in. His knees hit the lower part of the fat back. Whitehead shuddered for a moment and then turned toward Gallagher. I took the chance, made the teakwood table, picked it up, moved back in, and swung it into the back of Whitehead's neck. Batman, weapon and table landed in a heap. I followed it in, kicked the sword across the room, and turned back to Whitehead. His act was finished. He lay on the floor, one pink arm pinned under the table. It was almost a surprise when I felt for his pulse and found his heart still beating. In 10 minutes, Gallagher and I had him lashed hand and foot with everything we could find. Belts, wire torn from lamps, curtain cords, anything that would take a knot. He couldn't move an inch when we left him and headed for Trotmore's house for some answers.
2: Glad you've come, Captain Carney. Your orders. A cable from Kuchi Kang was delivered here to you.
0: Thanks, but right now I'm interested in a fat man named Whitehead and a sword from Apokajan.
2: Where is Whitehead?
0: He's cussed up in his cottage at the Orange Hotel. He said that the China traders were interested in this sword. What's it all about?
2: I just got an understanding of that myself by cable from Kang. Channing was sent after the sword because it's worth not thousands, but millions of pounds every year.
6: Worth that much to a museum?
2: Is that the story Whitehead told you? No, not in museums. In diamonds. That sword is the strongest magic on Borneo. The chief that's had it will be the strongest chief on Borneo. Channing found a certain chief in the village of Long Tamaloe with unworked diamond mines that would be some of the richest in the world. In trade for the sword, the chief's people would dig the diamonds and bring them here to China traders. Now do you see?
0: Yeah, vaguely. Do you think there are any Dyaks in town?
2: I don't know. I asked at the garrison. They don't know. But I do know that the sword is important to the Dyaks for what it is itself. and they would gladly kill to get it back.
6: Yeah, it looks like everybody would.
5: Yeah. Only question is, who's got it?
2: I'm afraid I can answer that, Captain.
5: Huh?
2: Channing had the copy of the sword made in case anybody would force it away from him. The original. It was hidden in one of the boxes you put aboard your ship.
6: Aboard our ship?
5: Who else knows that, Trudmore?
2: I think Kim is the only one who knew it was Channing. But Kim is dead. But, Captain, now you know the importance of the sword to China traders.
5: Yeah. I think you'd better contact the garrison and have somebody go after Whitehead.
2: Better than that, I'll go with him. I think there's no question but that he killed Channing. I'd like to be there to hear him say it. What are you going to do, Captain?
5: I think we'd better pull out of Santa Cam tonight and stand by till things cool off. With the sword aboard the ship, at least I'll feel better at sea. It was about 2 hours before dawn when we left Trodmore and headed back to the ship. On the way down, I tried to remember what we had in the way of tides and currents in Santa Cam Harbor. By the time we reached our dock, I decided that there was no reason that we couldn't cast off right away and at least get started away from this place before daylight. First thing that changed my mind was the fact that the gangway watch wasn't at his station. We ran into the second when we walked into the cabin. It was Gilly. He was lying on his back, but there was nothing dyak about the way he'd gone out. His eyes stared deadly upward, and between them was a carefully placed bullet hole. The third reason moved heavily out of a corner with an automatic clutched in his pudgy hand.
11: Our meetings are becoming not only numerous, but monotonous, Captain. And, Mr. Gallagher.
6: Yes.
11: I trust this will be the last one.
5: What'd you do with my crewman, Whitehead?
11: He's trussed up in somewhat the same fashion as that in which you left me.
5: What's Gilly doing here?
11: He accompanied me. As a matter of fact, he brought me. In this order, he told me where the original sword from Apple Kajan was hidden, loosed my bonds, and then here on your ship. The scoundrel had the effrontery to bargain with me for a share of the proceeds. You see my answer between his eyes.
5: How did Gilly know where the sword was?
11: Well, very simple, Captain. Very simple. He was told by the Chinese clerk, Kim, and immediately thereupon saw to it that said Chinese clerk would reveal said location to no others. Do you follow me?
5: Yeah. We saw Kim.
11: And you don't deny that the priceless sword is here aboard your vessel? Gentlemen, the deaths of Channing and Gilly will, I hope, discourage any further cleverness on your part.
5: Okay, Whitehead. Where'd you stow those stores, Red?
6: You mean it, Skipper?
5: Yeah, I mean it.
6: Okay, Skipper. It's all here in the gun locker. £1 million a year.
5: Drag it out and we'll go through it. Red pulled the crates and boxes out of the locker and I started opening them. Under the watchful gun, dumping the contents on the deck. Whitehead wouldn't have had to bother with the automatic because I wanted to find the sword as badly as he did. I wanted to give it to him, watch him leave, and wipe my hands of the whole thing. It was there, all right. It showed up in a long box of new spring steel grappling hooks. As far as I could see, it was exactly similar to the other one. Whitehead snatched it out of my hands as though I was about to make it disappear. He took it into a brighter light. His attention was diverted for a few seconds, and Red looked at me expectantly, but I shook my head. I didn't want action. I just wanted him off my ship.
11: Ah, there's no mistake this time. The original sword of Apple Kajan.
5: Yeah, I hope you're miserably happy with it, Whitehead. I hope it brings you nothing but trouble until you stretch out.
11: Come now, Captain. I must say that's an odd way to compliment my final success.
2: Now, quick, the final one, Whitehead.
11: Trodmore!
5: Well, Trodmore, welcome aboard. Come right in.
2: Whitehead will first drop his gun, while I have a steady sight on his fat spine. Then we'll talk about freedom, Whitehead. Damn it.
5: How the devil did you happen to show up, Trodmore?
2: I've been here. I came right away when I found his cottage empty. I'm a traitor myself. I waited until he had the sword in his hands. I know that freedom will now bring a good price from the fat one. How much, Whitehead, if I let you take your sword and leave the ship?
11: I have £500 with me.
2: Well, if that's all, then it has to be enough.
11: Mr. Trodmore, you're a reasonable man. You have but to reach into my hip pocket for my wallet.
7: my part of the transaction is fulfilled.
2: All right. You can go now.
7: Well. A night of extremes, gentlemen. Good fortune to you all.
6: What's going on?
5: I've never the idea, Trot. Not yet, Captain. Yeah, but you're letting Whitehead go to make the $1 million deal with the sword.
2: I don't want the sword. And I hope Coochie Kang agrees even for £1 million a year. It brings too much death. Because it should never have been taken from the caverns of San Yang. Come out on deck. There's enough dawn. I'll show you something.
0: The foggy day was barely lighting the sky to the east when we stopped on deck. The harbor had not yet come to life. The pier was deserted. Trotmore held up a knob hand and pointed.
2: Whitehead. Watch well where he goes.
0: There was enough gray brightness to see Whitehead's fat figure walking shoreward near the foot of the pier. He reached the end of it. There was a small depression in the ground to his right. He faltered, stopped, started back. And that's when Trotmore's word rang with truth. A swarm of dark figures surged out of the depression. Bright blades glittered. Gone. Swarm scattered and disappeared, and we could see the shapeless mass that had been Whitehead sprawled on the ground. The sword brought death again.
6: Who were they, Trotmore?
2: Kenja Dayak, down from Apokajan. And get their sword and take it back to the caverns of Sen Yang. And a new head, back to their kampong.
0: You said they told you at the garrison that there weren't any Kenja Dayaks in town.
2: Garrison doesn't know everything, Captain.
6: But the Dayaks do, huh?
2: What do you mean?
0: They knew just when and where to meet Whitehead. And you knew just when and where they would meet.
6: Yeah.
0: You couldn't have passed the word along to them, could you?
2: I could have. Communication is pretty fast in Borneo. And the Kenja Dayaks and I shared the problem. Their sword and death in my office. I could have. And I think he cheated me. I don't think there's much over £300 in this wallet.

0: o'clock that same morning, we nosed out through the muddy water of the harbor, the lighter water of Santa Cazay, and into the clearness of the Celebes Sea. And well off the mangrove bordered coast, we picked up a trickle of the northeast trade. The crew, bare to the waist, moved to their stations, shining wet in the humid heat. Caught an azure sky, reached for the wind, found it, and slowly filled. The starboard rail leaned down toward the cooling water.
1: To the good sheet, man! Rally now!
0: The jib, white as snow, was out. The mizzen went lazily to work in the light breeze, and the Scarlet Queen stood out in her easy, rocky motion towards the Macassar Straits and the port of Macassar and the Celebes below.
2: That's the best we can do with what's blowing down to us, skipper.
0: Not much wind, Red, but we got all the ocean in the world and all the time in the world, so who cares?
2: You sound so carefree, skipper. What's gotten into you?
0: I was thinking of how lucky we were not to have a diamond mine loading us down with a few million pounds a year.
2: Yeah, that'd be worse than being married.
0: High finance is a terrible thing.
2: Yeah.
0: You get big in the middle from sitting and small in the head from worry. And look at us.
2: Yeah, nothing to worry about but wind, which is pretty close to nothing.
0: And show me an office man that can dangle his toes in the Celebes Sea during working hours.
2: All this just because we don't have a diamond mine, Skipper?
3: Uh-huh. I have to admit, it's a gruesome thought.
2: Yeah, I guess it is. Well, let's forget it. Drink, Skipper?
3: If I only had somebody to tilt the bottles.
0: After you, mate.

0: entry, The Catch Scarlet Queen, 5:30 p.m. Miles traveled from San Francisco, 15,816. 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Signed, Philip Kearney, Master.
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2: I've been gardening in white gloves just to prove that dirt can't hide from new Tide. 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I'm going to hide these filthy gloves in the pockets of these cords. Too tough a test for a low-priced powder, not for new Tide. Now for those hidden gloves. How's that for cleanness? Proof that dirt just can't hide from intensified Tide. Try it.
3: Inside every Cape plum, there's a nice clean stone asking to be let out. 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
6: I'm crunching my polo, dear Liza, dear Liza. 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
7: The nicest thing about the mint with the hole is that it's smooth and never crumbles. 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
6: I can't. I've already crunched them all.
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9: Dense, beautiful jungle, birds of every hue, ropes of vines interlacing giant trees, sinuous, slimy rivers, steaming swamp, barren desert, undergrowth, peering, beady eyes, the scream of death, black laughter. This is Africa. In the village of the leopard men, the professor and his party saw Ifabi, a beautiful native girl, apparently transform herself into a leopard. This girl, known also as the Witch of the Moon, has peculiar golden skin, yellow eyes, and is a mistress of the art of hypnotism. One of the warriors, jealous of the interest Jack has aroused in Ifabi, persuades the witch doctor to cast a spell of death on the boy. The witch doctor fashions an image of Jack, performs a mysterious ceremony, and the warrior Adako begins piercing the image slowly with a long needle, working ever toward the heart. In the hut, Jack complains of pains. Gradually they creep down his right side. The professor is at a loss until he discovers a few small indentations in the boy's arm and leg. Then the cause dawns on him. Witchcraft.
10: But how can it be witchcraft, Father? Who'd want to harm Jack? Is it Ifabi, the girl?
11: No, not this time. But if I'm not mistaken, it's because of her. How do you feel now, Jack?
12: I can't move either of my legs.
10: Where's Nguro? Perhaps he can do something.
11: He followed us here with Ifabi and then vanished. You never know
10: where he is.
13: Buana. Melini. Melini, him make for devil talk for little Buana.
11: How do you know it's Melini?
13: Warrior, him speak Melini for Uzuri Wakapoteza Alikili.
11: I knew it. One of the warriors is jealous of Jack, at least of the interest Ifabi takes in him. He's got Melini to make a witch charm, and a deadly one at that.
10: But, Father, how could a witch charm do a thing like this?
11: Once more, my dear, this is Africa, and I don't know. Where's Ifabi? She's the one to stop this.
13: Nguru call Ifabi. She here.
14: Your great warrior tells Ifabi that a medicine is being worked upon the young white man. What has happened? Let me see him.
11: Oh. His right side and legs are useless. Oh. You see those small marks on his arm? Mm. They follow down the side and legs.
14: It is what you call the figure of clay. And it is not only Melini. There is another with him. Perhaps Adako, the son of the chief. The water that is hot.
11: There's some in that pot on the fire there.
14: It is well. Bring it to me. But first, white man, before Ifabi makes her medicine that will save the little Bwana, there is an oath to be made.
11: An oath?
14: Yes. One that the white man will keep this time.
11: Well, if you mean about shooting leopards, I made no promise before, but well, I promise
14: it
11: you...
14: It has nothing to do with the leopards.
12: Oh, can't you do something? This pain's getting beyond
11: what
12: me.
11: What is this oath? Speak, woman.
14: That you will help Ifabi in a quest for something that lies many days' march from here.
11: Hmm. Well, you leave me no alternative, I'm afraid. Is this quest against the white man's law?
14: No. It is not in the land over which the great white king rules.
10: Oh, Father, be quick. Jack's face is turning blue.
11: You have my word, Ifabi. Yes, I'll help you.
14: It is well. The water.
10: Here it is.
14: Good. Into this must go fresh, warm blood.
10: Blood?
14: It is necessary to have human blood. Melini's magic is taking the blood from the young Bwana, drop by drop.
10: Oh, well, I'm ready if you want.
11: Your Honor, dear. I'm used to this sort of thing. I've seen it done before. Get my scalpels, dear.
14: The blood must be that of a strong man.
10: Here you are, Father.
11: Thanks, dear. I'll go and sit by Jack.
14: Keep the arm moving that is near to the heart. It will delay the spell Melini is working.
10: All right, I'll do my best.
11: This right, Ifabi?
14: Yes. Let the blood flow into the water. So.
11: How much, Ifabi?
14: A little more. That will be enough. Here is a leaf. Bind it upon the cut. It will stop the flow.
11: Well, what's the next move?
14: Let me look into the eyes of the young Bwana. His will must be made strong.
12: How much longer is...
11: Do as Ifabi says, Jack. Open your eyes.
12: Yes.
14: Look into the eyes of Ifabi, little Bwana. For in them lies strength.
12: Yes. Yes, I...
14: You will have the strength that is of my will. You will keep breathing. Your heart will beat despite the needle of death. The curse of the Sisters of Darkness cannot harm you. You will sleep with the strength of the mountains in your mind.
12: Yes. Yes.
14: He sleeps. We must be quick. Melini and Adako must be overpowered. The figure of clay immersed in this water. The blood that is in it will give life to the young white man.
11: Right. Come on, Nguru.
13: Aye, Bwana.
11: Stay here with Jack, Lorna, and don't worry.
10: All right, Father.
11: I have to take them by surprise.
14: Yes, but they will have no weapons. Melini will permit no spear in his hut. Now see, Adako's spear stands in the doorway. Yet must the figure of clay be secured before he can destroy it.
11: It's getting light. You'll have to be careful.
14: Melini will be over the fire making his magic. Adako will have the figure of clay, and his head will be bowed to the needle of death.
11: What will happen to you, Ifabi, when Melini sees you've killed his medicine, eh?
14: Melini shall not know. He will think that your magic has sought him out. Deal with them as you please. No one will know. The village sleeps heavily after the ceremony of the night.
11: And I must immerse the clay image in this?
14: Yes, to the neck. And pray to your god, white man. Ifabi has done. She goes to keep strength in the sick one.
11: Come on, Nguru. This is more to our liking. I pray heaven I don't lose my temper too far and kill one of them.
13: No kill, Bwana. No crack 'em neck, so
11: hard. No, Nguru. I'm afraid I'd like to just as much as you, but it just can't be done.
13: Bwana, have sick arm. Nguru, catch 'em warrior, huh?
11: All right. I'll hold a gun on the witch doctor. But for heaven's sake, get that clay image before he can break it up.
13: Nguru, catch 'em.
11: Guess we'll have to rush the doorway. You all set?
13: Uh-huh.
11: All right. Let's go.
5: So, Melini.
15: Bossy, buona. Bossy. Melini, ni muimi.
5: Stay where you are, Melini. Have you got it, Nguru?
13: Aye, buona. It is here.
5: Give it away.
13: May great spirit of all warrior make for little buona we well.
5: Thanks, old fellow. I couldn't have said anything better than that. Melini. Alufo. You have broken the white man's law. You have made a killing fetish. What say you?
16: Lord, I am a poor man, and this dog tempted me with salt and rods.
5: If the white commissioner hears of this, he will come with a rope, and Melini will fly like a bird into the air. Who is this man? Gina, Laga, Nani?
13: Bana, you know Singizim Zito. Him sleep.
5: Is he dead?
13: Nay, Bana, him dog growl again, bye-bye.
5: Well, Nguru, I guess we've done all we can here. Melini, there will be no more killing palavers. Or by the hole through which some Simba and Samba watches the earth, you die.
16: Yes, Lord. It shall be so. For the white man has great magic.
5: And when a Dako, the son of the chief, awakens, say to him, the white man knows thy thoughts. Walk with care.
16: The white lord knows everything. It shall be so.
5: It is well. Come on, Unguru. Let's get back.
13: Aye, Bwana.
5: Well, I think that's fixed Melini for a while. When I spoke the name of the chief's son, did you see his eyes roll?
13: Aye. Moon witch make him good and dour for little Bwana.
5: I hope so. There's Ifabi standing in the door of the hut. Anything happens to that boy, I'll never forgive myself.
14: All is well, white man. The young Bwana sleeps in safety.
5: Well, thank heaven for that.
10: Is that you, Dad?
5: Yeah.
10: Oh, I'm so glad you're back. Jack seems to be much better.
5: Good. Got some color back in his cheeks, huh? Pulse normal. Sleeping soundly, too. Yeah, he'll be all right when he wakes.
10: Is your arm painful, Father?
5: My arm? What do you... Oh, that. No, just a little stiff, that's all. The leaf they probably put on it has probably healed it by now.
10: Well, what happened when you went out?
5: Well, we caught the matter just as Nguru and Ifabi said. But I don't think we'll have any more trouble with them.
10: You didn't...
5: Kill them? No. No, but I think we've killed the desire to work any more magic in our direction. The chief's son will have an awful headache when he comes to, thanks to Nguru.
10: Well, I still don't understand what happened, Father. Jack was perfectly normal. And then suddenly he had those pains. What caused them?
5: Well, to be perfectly frank with you, my dear, I don't know. There's only one explanation I'd even attempt to offer, and that is concentration of a very strong mind upon a happening they wish to take place. Now, in this case, it was something very evil. But the process can be reversed, and a lot of good worked in the same way.
14: You have not forgotten your promise, white man.
5: Hmm? Oh, no, Ifabi, I haven't. But I'd like to get a little sleep before we go into the matter. What's that you have there?
14: It is a golden cup. Ifabi wishes you to look at it.
10: Oh, what a beautiful goblet.
5: Great Scott. Where'd you get this?
14: Look carefully, white man. Do you know the lettering and the workings from the outside?
5: Why, it's ancient Egyptian workmanship with Roman numerals. Why, this piece is worth a fortune. Right.
14: When you have slept, white man, Ifabi will tell you where there are many more like it. But no man has had the courage to pass through the whispering forest of death to recover them.

0: I'm crunching my polo, dear Liza, dear Liza. I'm crunching my polo, dear Liza, crunching.
1: 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You can eat polo without other people hearing. Try sucking them, dear Henry.
0: I can't, I've already crunched them all.
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0: Is that proper farmhouse cheddar?
1: No, I don't think so.
0: What about that?
1: No. It's quite nice, though.
0: Is it? Do you think I might try a piece?

0: About that?
1: No. It's quite nice, though.
0: Is it? Do you think I might try a piece? I'll have 2 ounces, please.
2: Jacob's, the cream of cream crackers.
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0: What about that?
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12: Boys and girls, your attention, please. Presenting a new exciting radio program featuring the thrilling adventures of an amazing and incredible personality. Faster than an airplane, more powerful than a locomotive, impervious to bullets. Up in the sky, look, it's a giant bird.
13: It's a plane.
12: It's Superman. And now, Superman, a being no larger than an ordinary man, but possessed of powers and abilities never before realized on Earth. Able to leap into the air an eighth of a mile at a single bound, hurdle a 20-story building with ease, race a high-powered bullet to its target, lift tremendous weights and rend solid steel in his bare hands as though it were paper. Superman, a strange visitor from a distant planet, champion of the oppressed, physical marvel extraordinary, who has sworn to devote his existence on Earth to helping those in need. As our story begins, we ask you to come with us on a far journey, a journey that takes us millions of miles from the Earth, where the planet Krypton burns like a green star in the endless heavens. Here, civilization is far advanced. It has brought forth a race of supermen, men and women like ourselves, but advanced to the absolute peak of human perfection. As we near Krypton, we see high walls and gleaming turrets. We approach the magnificent Temple of Wisdom, and there in a great hall, Jor-El, Krypton's foremost man of science, is about to address a meeting of the planet's governing council.
14: Attention! Attention, gentlemen! Jor-El speaks. Members of the council, I have completed my solar calculations, and much as I dread uttering these words, I have come to the conclusion Krypton is doomed.
15: Did I hear him right?
14: Gentlemen! Gentlemen! Gentlemen, hear him out. These internal quakes we've been experiencing, these volcanic eruptions, tidal waves, gas escaping from giant craters, all point to only one thing, gentlemen. Krypton is utterly and finally doomed.
15: Why, the man's bad.
14: One moment, gentlemen. One moment. There is no cause for anxiety. I am certain Jor-El has made a mistake. True, we have had.

0: A few minor quakes and eruptions, but nothing very serious. There must be some error in your calculations, Your Honor.
1: No, no, there is no error, Ozan. I only wish there were. The sun is gradually drawing Krypton closer to it. Within a month, possibly only a week, the gravitational pull will be so tremendous that Krypton will not be able to weather the strain. And then our planet will explode like a giant bubble, destroying every living thing on it.
0: Gentlemen, assuming for the moment, Jor-El, that what you say is true, how are we to avoid it? What can we do to stop it?
1: There is only one way. As you all know, I have been working on a spaceship designed for interplanetary travel. With time and united effort, we might transport the entire population of Krypton to another world.
0: Impossible. Where would we go?
1: To the Earth. My studies tell me the atmosphere of the Earth is very nearly the same as our own.
0: You have been working too hard, Jor-El. You need a rest. Believe me, we have the utmost respect for your knowledge and integrity, but this is carrying it too far. Planets as large as Krypton do not explode, Jor-El.
1: Wait! Do you hear that, gentlemen? It's the forewarning of doom! Every moment is precious now! Clicks like that are sounding the death knell of Krypton. It will happen, gentlemen, and happen soon. When the last great eruption comes...
0: When it comes, Jor-El, it shall find all of us ready. If Krypton is to die, we shall die with it. The parting would be much too severe.
1: Farewell. You have the new light, Roseanne, and you members of the council. I have no time to laugh. My wife, Lara, and my infant son are dear to me. It is not my wish to stand by and see them destroyed. Laugh, all of you. But a time will come, and that time is perhaps very close at hand, when you will wish you had heeded the words of Jor-El. Now you think me a fool. But remember what I have said, gentlemen, when Krypton is shattered into 1,000,000,000 stars, when the glorious civilization we have built is no more, when you and your families are swept from the face of Krypton like dust.
0: Order, gentlemen. Order. You have heard Jor-El speak. Is it your wish that we devote time and money to the building of spaceships for the transportation of Krypton's population to another planet?
2: No!
0: I am sorry, Jor-El. The council has spoken.
1: Yes, and signed the death warrants of every living thing on Krypton. Well, I have done my best to convince you. Now all that remains for me is to proceed with my own means of salvation. My own spaceship to save the lives of those near and dear to me. As for the rest of you, may the gods have mercy on your soul.
3: Lara, I didn't see you.
4: I came out to take the air on the terrace. It's been terribly hot all day. Is that because we're being drawn to the sun, Jor-El?
3: Yes.
4: What did the council have to say about that?
3: I didn't mention it.
4: Is the model of your spaceship almost finished?
3: Yes, yes, I just drove the last rivet. How does it look?
4: Splendid. But will it work?
3: That remains to be seen. If it does work, I shall immediately begin construction of another just like it, only much larger. One big enough to carry all three of us to another world.
4: Jor-El, when will that be? Every moment that we spend waiting and wondering...
3: Yes, I know, Lara. It's been hard on all of us, and particularly hard on you. How is the boy?
4: Sleeping, Jor-El. That quake this afternoon frightened him. But he's all right now. Can't you come in and look at him? You scarcely see him these days, what with working all hours on the spaceship model.
3: It can't be helped, dear. I'm racing against time. Right now, I'm anxious to know whether the model will behave as I hope.
4: How does it operate?
3: Very simply. When all is ready, I throw this switch. That closes the circuit, and electric energy builds up pressure in the atomic generators. Then, at the final moment, the pressure forces the ship from its carrier and speeds it on its way.
4: But where does it go?
3: Wherever it's pointed. This one I'm directing to the planet Earth.
4: Earth? What is that, Jor-El?
3: A planet smaller than our own, situated on the other side of the sun. It's inhabited by a race of people similar to ourselves.
4: Like ourselves?
3: well. Only partly, of course, my dear. They're about the same size, but nowhere nearly as developed. Very weak and helpless, and with all their faculties extremely limited.
4: How do you mean?
3: Well, I haven't time to go into detailed explanation now, Lara, but it's something like this. You know how far you step when you want to go somewhere?
4: Practically as far as I want. Why, one step takes me to Bratta's house near the fountain.
3: Exactly. Well, down where I'm sending this spaceship, it's quite different. An Earthman steps only 3 feet at a time at most, and everything else is in proportion.
4: And that's where we're going? Oh, how dreadful.
3: My dear, which would you rather do? Go to Earth and live, or stay on Krypton and die?
4: I'll do anything you say, Jor-El, anything. It doesn't matter to me whether we live or die as long as we're together. It's only the boy I worry about.
3: Yes, I know. Oh, Lara, darling, don't worry. He'll be saved.
4: When are you testing the spaceship model?
3: In the morning. Just as dawn breaks, I'll send it on its way, watching its flight through a high-powered telescope to see whether it lands safely on Earth.
4: Is Earth the only planet place we can go to, Jor-El?
3: We couldn't breathe on any other planet but the Earth. It happens to have an atmosphere similar to Krypton's.
4: I suppose you know best, Jor-El. Are you coming in? It seems to have gotten oppressively hot.
3: Yes, it has. I wonder... Lara, do you hear that?
4: Yes, Jor-El. What is it?
3: Subterranean explosions. Do you feel the ground trembling?
4: Yes, I do. Jor-El, do you think...
3: Lara, I'm afraid it's come. Where is the boy, Kal-El?
4: What do you mean?
3: Get him quickly. This is the end.
4: Jor-El, what can we do?
3: Nothing. I'm not ready. Oh, what a fool I've been to delay.
4: It isn't your fault, Jor-El. You did all you could.
3: If only this model were large enough, we could take a chance.
4: Jor-El, would it carry one of us safely to Earth?
3: Oh, I think so, but... Lara, where are you going? Stay here with me.
4: I'm getting Kal-El. If one of us can be saved, Jor-El, it should be the boy.
3: No, Lara, come back. If one must go, it should be you. Lara, I said come back.
4: Here he is, Jor-El. Still asleep. Goodbye, Kal-El.
3: Please, Lara.
4: No, Jor-El, listen to me. We both stay here. Kal-El goes in the spaceship. If there is a chance, Jor-El, at one little chance I wanted for my son.
3: Maybe you're right, Lara.
4: Jor-El, look. The sky. It's fiery red. The mountains. Look, the mountains are falling in. Jor-El, what's happening?
3: The end of Krypton, Lara. Just as I foretold. This is the last great quake.
4: Jor-El... Listen, explosion.
3: Here, quick, give me the boy.
4: Kal-El. What are you doing, Jor-El?
3: Opening the door, putting him inside.
4: Jor-El, the house is swaying. It's breaking apart. Look, Jor-El.
3: There, he's safe inside. Now for the switch. Stand back, Lara.
4: Oh, Jor-El, will he reach the earth?
3: Only the gods know. But there's a chance, the only chance. Stand back now, Lara. I'm going to throw the switch.
4: Jor-El, it's getting dark. I can't see. What happened?
3: Fire. Smoke from the center of the planet. Not much time now.
4: Hold me, Jor-El. Has the spaceship gone?
3: No, not yet. Waiting for pressure. We may have been too late. If it doesn't work up soon, wait. Lara, it's off. It's on its way.
4: Jor-El, where are you?
3: Here beside you, Lara. Listen, can you hear me? Our boy, Kal-El. Our son, Lara. He's on his way. On his way to Earth.
4: Kal-El! Kal-El!
2: So the tiny rocket ship roars into the uncharted heavens as the mighty planet of Krypton explodes into millions of glowing fragments, glittering stars to remain forever in the night sky. Jor-El and Lara, devoted parents of the tiny boy, perish in the giant quake that destroys Krypton. But what of the rocket ship? Does it reach the Earth? Does it find its mark in all the far-flung darkness of space? Remember, don't miss the next installment of Superman.
3: Up in the sky! Look! The giant plane!
4: It's a plane!
3: It's Superman!
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19: 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Based on the memoirs of Lieutenant Colonel Oreste Pinto of the Allied Counterintelligence Service. This week's story is entitled Louise. Part of Colonel Pinto is played by Bernard Archwood.
20: The case of Louise Van Gieren was one of the most puzzling spy cases of the war. By the way, that's not her true name. And you'll understand why later. But the story is true. She was an astonishingly beautiful girl who had been a member of the Dutch resistance, and she'd been captured by the Gestapo. The story began at a German military court in Holland in the winter of 1940.
21: Fräulein van Gieren. These drawings of German airfields were found at the lodgings of the accused Jan Hornel. You are accused jointly with him, but it is said that you are in love with him, and it is the view of the court that you are shielding him.
22: I am not. There is no need to shield him. He is innocent. I made the drawings. I left them at his lodging that night.
21: The night he was arrested?
22: Yes.
21: That night you were also arrested?
22: Yes.
21: Fräulein, is it in your mind that if Hornung is found guilty of making these drawings, he will be executed? But if a girl is found guilty, she will be less severely treated. Is that in your mind?
22: That is not in my mind. I made the drawings. I left them at his lodgings. He knew nothing about them.
21: Why did you make these drawings?
22: Because I want the RAF to bomb your airfield. That's why.
23: Fräulein van Gieren. On your own admissions, this court has no alternative but to find you guilty of the charge. You have been warned that on this charge, no leniency can be shown to one person as against another. The sentence of this court is

0: Louise Van Garen was taken to the condemned cell at Scheveningen jail. The Nazis were reluctant in 1940 to execute a girl, but she refused to recant. After 6 weeks in the condemned cell, the sentence was commuted to 15 years forced labor, and she was sent to Germany in the custody of a Gestapo officer named Lahr. Lahr was a young officer, and perhaps he was influenced by her beauty.
1: Fräulein Luise, why don't you listen to me? I'm trying to advise you for your own good. Why won't you see sense? 15 years is a very long time.
2: I will see it through.
1: I'm advising you seriously, Fräulein. You may not see it through. Try to show some interest in National Socialism, and your life may be made tolerable, even comfortable. Ask for some books from the prison library. Read them. Try to show some interest. Otherwise, your life will be very difficult.
0: For the first 3 months in the forced labor camp, she was uncooperative. She also attempted sabotage, and she was severely punished. She was put to working with acids which burned her skin and affected her eyesight. She was only 19. It was then that she took Lahr's advice and asked for books from the camp library. She studied National Socialism, and she discussed it with the prison staff. She was an intelligent girl. She impressed them. And when she'd been doing forced labor for only 2 years, it was decided that she was a convert, and she was returned to Holland and induced to attend the Zorgfleet, the German spy school, at The Hague. She proved to be one of their most brilliant students, but her conversion to National Socialism, even at this time, was the subject of disagreement between two leading German experts on security, Herr Schrader, responsible for the selection of students, and Herr Knoller, head of the German Espionage Bureau.
1: We assure Herr Knoller that we have screened her thoroughly, and we are satisfied that she is with us. She can be very useful to him.
3: I will take a report to him, but Herr Knoller is sure to ask of this change of heart of hers. Who benefits? And the answer will be that she does, and no one else. What was the sentence? 15 years?
1: That was 2 years ago. The commandant at the camp
3: believed that she was influenced by a reading of your books. Did you see her in court?
1: We have seen her since her imprisonment, which is more to the point. And Herr Schrader has seen her himself, and has signed this report.
3: Her record suggests that she is unreliable. She should be returned to the labor camp.
1: She should not. You will take this report to Herr Knolle.
3: Very well. I will take it to him.
0: The captured documents also showed that Herr Schrader was senior to Knolle, and the report was accepted. Louise continued her training as a spy and saboteur. 2 years later, after the fall of Rome, I came into the story, and the initial disagreement between the two leading German experts on security was repeated in my headquarters in London, when Allied intelligence also disagreed over the loyalties of Louise Van Garen.
4: Apparently quite honest with us, Colonel. We just occupied Rome, just got there, hardly had time to find a suitable headquarters, when she presented herself.
0: Was this on the first day?
4: Yes. She said she'd volunteered to work for the Germans, and to be left behind in Rome as an agent. She'd brought her radio set with her. She handed it over and said she had no intention of working for the Germans. She also gave us her code books.
0: And then?
4: And then she offered to work for us.
0: This was her only radio set?
4: We thought of that. Yes. It wasn't in very good condition, but it was her only radio set. Well, we held her for interrogation. She answered all our questions quickly, and we thought honestly. And during the interrogation, she offered to send false messages to the Germans.
0: To her own chief?
4: Yes. We accepted the offer, and over the next few weeks we gave her 5 false messages to send. We also put one of our experts on to listen. She sent 4 of the messages perfectly, but in one she inserted the letter Z twice into the message.
0: And there's no doubt about this?
4: We have no doubts.
0: You think she was warning them?
4: Or telling them something? At first she denied it. Then she said if she had made a mistake, it was a genuine mistake. She said it was the first time she'd used the set. She puts up a good argument, but we're 99% convinced that she tried to be a double agent.
0: And that she's a German spy?
4: Yes. But we'd like you to interrogate her in her own language and make a report.
0: Hmm. Where is she?
4: We brought her over. She's in Holloway Prison.
0: Well, when can I see her?
4: Anytime you like. And be careful, Colonel. She's very charming. Quite a poppet. Well, it's over to you.
0: Oh, I'll see her tomorrow.
4: Right.
0: Good morning.
5: Good morning.
0: You are Louise Van Garen?
5: Yes.
0: Thank you, Matron. I've come to ask you some questions. Shall we sit down? I understand that you've been brought from Rome and that you're held here on suspicion of being a German spy.
5: Yes.
0: And I've been asked by the British authorities to interrogate you. Do you smoke?
5: No, thank you.
0: Can we begin with what happened in Rome?
5: Yes. It was on June 4th, the day the British entered Rome. I had been left behind as a German agent. I went immediately to the British and told them I had no intention of working for the Germans, that I had volunteered...
0: When did you make this decision to give yourself up? After you had been left behind?
5: It was never my intention to work for the Germans. I made up my mind in Holland on the day I was offered the mission.
0: Who was your chief in Rome?
5: Colonel Huffman.
0: What was his full name?
5: Karl. He was Lieutenant Colonel Karl Huffman.
0: And how long were you in Rome before the Germans withdrew?
5: 4 months.
0: When you presented yourself to the British, you offered to send false messages to the Germans, to Colonel Huffman.
5: Yes.
0: And what happened?
5: I was given 5 messages to send. I sent 3 messages under supervision of 1 instructor, who said I had sent them perfectly. The next 2 messages were under the supervision of another instructor, who said I put a code into the 4th message. It wasn't true.
0: You know that inserting a letter into a message is the accepted way of telling the receiver that you're under duress, that it's a false message.
5: Well, of course I do. I was trained at the Zorgfleet. But why should I do such a thing when I know that an expert is listening to me? The 3 messages were sent perfectly. The supervisor said so. It was the new man who said I put a code in, and I sent the 5th perfectly. He didn't report on the 4th until I had sent the next message. If he suspected me, why did he let me send another message?
0: I don't know. Do you?
5: I told them that if he was right, then I had made a genuine mistake in that 1 message. I hadn't used the set before. Any operator will tell you that it takes practice to become familiar with the set.
0: But you can give us no proof that you'd never used that set before.
5: They had my codes. There is no such thing in them as this letter Z.
0: Well, how do we know that these were all your codes?
5: Well, if it's like that, what do I do?
0: It's a dangerous game, isn't it?
5: I know. I've been charged as a spy before. I was sentenced to death. I'm not afraid of that.
0: Tell me, when you were tried by the Germans in 1940 and said that you'd made these sketches, had you made them?
5: No, my friend Jan made them. But it was no use. They didn't believe me. They shot Jan while I was in prison.
0: Were you in love with Jan?
5: Yes.
0: And they shot him. Then what caused your change of heart? Why did you begin to cooperate with the Germans?
5: I didn't cooperate. I have never had reason to like them. When I was in prison, my mother came each day in the winter to see me. They made her stand outside the prison all day in the snow, but she never saw me. And when they shot Jan, they sent me to a labor camp. When I was uncooperative, they punished me.
0: How uncooperative were you?
5: I helped a prisoner to escape. And once I damaged a large machine. After each punishment, I got a worse job. I finished up in a cellulose factory. It affected my eyes. My skin came off my hands. I had sores on my body. I'd only served 3 months, and I was sentenced to 15 years. I knew I wouldn't live for long in that factory, so I pretended to cooperate. I asked to read Mein Kampf. It was foolish stuff, but easy to follow. Soon I could argue about it better than some of the prison staff. I got a better job and I got better food. After a year of this, they thought I had repented and they said I could now be sent back to Holland.
0: But they sent you back to Holland to attend a spy school.
5: Yes. The Zorgfleet. It was one way to escape.
0: Well, I can understand the staff of the labor camp being fooled by your pretense. But trained interrogators at a spy school are people of a different kind. We now have their reports on you. They were satisfied that you'd accepted the Nazi principles. What proof can you offer that you had not?
5: There were two Dutch boys at the school. They were both good members of the resistance, who had also volunteered for the spy school under pretense of learning German methods. We started a cell inside the school. We pledged that we would always fight against the Germans, and that on the third Sunday after the liberation, we would meet in Bois-le-Duc and celebrate together.
0: Can you give me their name?
5: Dirk Waal and Jan Kramer. Both are from Amsterdam.
0: Thank you. What kind of training did you have at the Zorgfleet?
5: A radio course. Transmitting, coding, care of the set. Weapons training. Recognition of Allied units and material. How to be a German spy.
0: This trip to Rome was your first job?
5: Yes.
0: When did they send you to Rome?
5: In February. 2 months after I had finished my training.
0: And what happened when you arrived? Did you work for Colonel Hoffman?
5: I was assigned to work under him. He arranged that I should live as a civilian. I was to settle in, make friends among the Italians, and to stay behind if Rome had to be evacuated. He found a villa for me and provided a staff.
0: In your statement to British intelligence in Rome, you told them of an affair with this Colonel Hoffman.
5: Yes.
0: Were you in love with him?
5: He was very kind to me. I liked him very much.
0: Were you in love with him?
5: I don't know. I really don't. It's possible. I know that I liked him very much.
0: Do you think that it is possible to hate the Germans and to fall in love with one of them?
5: It was one man. He was very kind to me. I don't know that I was in love with him.
0: Then do you think it's possible to hate the Germans, but to have an affair with one of them? He doesn't support the story that your one wish was to desert him and join the British. But the British were not far away.
5: I insisted on staying. It was my plan. And I went to the British as soon as they arrived.
0: You must have known that this affair would make you suspect to the British. Why did you confess it when you made your statement?
5: I told them the truth. Everything. There was nothing to hide.
0: Or was it because you knew that they'd find out? When your household staff had stayed behind, they knew. Some of your Italian friends must have known. It was only a matter of time. The Italians are considerable gossips.
5: I know they are gossips. So why would I stay behind if I intended to spy for the Germans?
0: In your statement to the British, you told of another affair with a German, an instructor at the spy school.
5: That was brief. That was nothing. It meant nothing at all.
0: Perhaps not. But again, it does little to convince us that you hated the Germans and wanted to be free of them. Or do you suggest that it was part of your effort to convince them that you were converted?
5: It had nothing to do with that. It was against all the rules. They were very strict at the Zorgfleet. For 2 years, I had to pretend to work with the Germans. It was not easy. Sometimes there was great stress. Perhaps one explains the other. I don't know. But I do not like the Germans.
0: You like Colonel Hoffman?
5: Yes.
0: The British believe that you warned him.
5: I have made a full statement.
0: I interrogated Louise van Garen for several hours, and then I determined to find the two resistance men whom she claimed to have known at the spy school. They had survived the war and were in Amsterdam. Remember her at the spy school? What was your opinion of her?
6: As a student?
0: No, as a patriot, as a loyal Dutchwoman.
6: Oh, she was genuine. We've no doubts of that, have we, Dirk?
7: No, if she had not been loyal, she would have turned us in. We had formed a cell, and we met to talk about what we would do when the training was over.
0: How often did you meet?
7: Oh, often. Mostly at weapons training. Whenever we had the chance, we would stand aside and talk.
0: Did you know that she became friendly with one of the German instructors?
6: Yes.
0: And did you trust her after that?
7: It meant nothing.
6: Just one of those things.
0: You're satisfied it meant nothing.
6: If she had been against us, she could have turned us in. She knew why we were there.
0: Hmm. The three of you arranged to meet after the liberation.
7: Yes, on the third Sunday after the liberation. We were to meet at Bois-le-Duc and celebrate together.
0: I see. Thank you. The two resistance men, Jan Kramer and Dirk Waal, were convinced that she was a patriot. but they had not seen her since she left the spy school. British intelligence had good reason to doubt her loyalties, but they'd thrown the onus of proof onto me. I interrogated Louise 4 times, but she stuck to her story and to her arguments. And I decided to see the British intelligence officer again.
4: We're concerned, Colonel. We're prepared to believe that she was loyal, or intended to be loyal, until she reached Rome. But there's something about Rome. I saw it. Soft life, lots of sun, lots of fun. It's easy to be a rebel when things are tough. Not so easy when people are friendly and life is good. Rome's a city for beautiful women.
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9: 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Still, I watch mine every morning with the Kellogg's Special K breakfast. Fruit juice, black coffee or tea with lemon, a big bowl of Special K, a little milk and sugar, less than 250 calories, the lot. The Weight Watchers breakfast with Kellogg's Special K. The tasty way to help you stay trim.
10: On your last trip, did you discover what the Earth people eat? They eat a great many of these. They peel them with their metal knives. Boil them for 20 of their minutes. Then they smash them all to bits.
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0: 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And then the man from Scotland Yard, the famous Inspector Peter Black, and the dangerous, relentless pursuit. When man hunts man. In just a moment, tonight's story.
1: Because ordinary laxatives act only in your lower digestive tract, they cannot relieve the acid stomach upset that often accompanies irregularity. Thus, they're only half effective. For relief that's fully effective, you need a laxative that also acts in your stomach. And that means Haley's M.O. It provides thorough relief because it works in two places instead of only one. Therefore, it makes you feel better. Infinitely better than ordinary preparations. Try Haley's M.O. It's the best laxative ever made.
0: Now, with Ben Wright starred as the famous Inspector Peter Black of Scotland Yard, we bring you tonight's story.

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Yes, it's the Klinowitz team. I don't know. Put in the call, will you? Mr. Garth? Mr. Garth? No, it's Emily and Thomas. The superintendent is up the shaft. It's a bad fall, Mr. Garth. Most of them got out, but a few are still down there. We don't know how many. I don't think there has been an explosion. Can you come right down?